In your attitude to where you see that it's not yours, it's God's resources that He's given you to manage. And so this is a tremendous teaching. I've got this larger book that we're asking for a donation of any amount. Then I've got a little brief summary of it, a booklet that we're offering as a free gift. If you could or would send nothing, we'll send you that little booklet. And then we've got a USB that will actually have, I think it's 4 weeks worth of teaching that I have from television on this. But then I'm doing something brand new that I've not done before. And this week,

0: big size swimming pool in it. And he was calling me a health wealth preacher. I lived in a house that was $60,000 when I built it. Now, it was probably worth $120,000. I had the builder give me a special deal. But I'm saying there's a lot of hypocrisy. They will sit there and say things like, somehow or another, you're just supposed to be poor. You're supposed to have God just miraculously supply things. And that is not what the Scripture teaches. And so I felt impressed from the very beginning of our Bible college to teach on a godly attitude about finances. And it's bearing tremendous results. I mean, I am seeing some testimonies and people coming up to me that they are beginning to prosper as they never have. You know, it's just like anything else. If you want prosperity, or excuse me, if you want healing in your body, you've got to take the Scriptures that talk about healing and meditate on those, and you plant healing seeds, it will produce physical healing. You plant prosperity seeds, what the truth is about in Scripture about prosperity, and it will produce prosperity in you. So anyway, that's a long introduction, but that's to say that yesterday we started playing the very first chapel that I gave in our Bible college last year on prosperity. We were able to play a portion of it. We're going to continue right there. And the point that I was making, just to give you the context, is that trusting God in the area of finances is the least use of your faith. If you can't do that which is least, you can't do that which is greatest. We need to quit looking at prosperity as being just for the super saint. This is baby stuff, trusting God in your finances. So watch this clip and I'll be right back at the end of the program.
1: The same Bible that promises that God will forgive your sins promises that if you give, it'll come back to you 100 times. And there's people that can't believe that, but they're going to believe this other. Jesus is saying this is the least use of your faith. If you can't do that which is least, you can't do that which is greatest. If I can't jump from here to the front row, you ought to put money on the fact that I can't jump from here to the back row. If you can't do that which is least, if I can't lift 5 pounds, why in the world would I claim to be able to lift 100 pounds? And yet there's Christians that are saying, I'm believing for healing of an incurable disease, but I can't trust God with my finances. You're deceiving yourself. You don't start at the top of the ladder. You have to take that bottom rung and you have to take steps up. You don't start jumping from here to the back of the auditorium. You got to increase. You don't run a marathon the first day. You got to be able to run to the back of the room first. And you got to be able to do that which is least. And yet, see, there's Christians that just don't understand that trusting God in this area of finances is just absolutely essential. It's a baby step. It's the most immature step that you can have, is to trust God in the area of your finances. Amen. Amen. I know that shocks a lot of people, because this is the opposite of the world's mentality. And again, there's people that they've been saved for 20, 30 years, but they've never become a regular giver. They give when they can. They give if it's extra. They give if there's an urgent need. But as far as being committed and, you know, just faithful in this area of giving, they don't do it. If they have a need, they'll cut back. George Barna, when the Great Recession of 2009 hit, he did a survey, and the number one way that born-again Christians said they were going to cope with the downturn in the economy was to cut back on their giving. That is the worst thing you could do. That's the absolute worst thing. But if people get into a bind, the first thing they do is quit giving. Man, it's the worst thing you can do. You know, right now there's a financial crunch and inflation is affecting a lot of people. And man, it just costs a lot now to live and to do things. And there's a lot of Christians that the way they're coping is they've cut back on their giving. It's exactly the opposite. You need to increase your giving. And some of you may, that doesn't compute. That's the way the natural world thinks. But spiritually speaking, man, if you need a harvest, you need to plant more seed. You don't eat your seed. You don't quit planting it. That's the only way you're ever going to have enough, is if you continue to plant seed. So anyway, I'll be teaching on all of those things in a lot more detail. But you need to get this attitude that trusting God with my finances is the least use of my faith. And if I can't do that which is least, I'm fooling myself to think that I'm doing that which is great.

0: greatest. And so you need to start practicing giving. And you know, I can say this, I've traveled and I know thousands, tens of thousands of people all over the world. And you know, when I go to a church, many times I go back year after year and I see people that get excited and they may look good on the outside, but there's not much maturity in them. And you don't know if they're going to still be there the next year when you go back. But then I know other people that are mature. And that those people, it doesn't matter if sickness comes against them, if somebody persecutes them, it doesn't matter what the devil throws at them. They are mature Christians and they're going to stand. And I just can count on that. And did you know, this is my observation, but I don't know one person that I consider mature who can handle the pressures of this life that does not have a revelation in giving. And practices giving, I mean fanatically. Not a one. But I know many people who have all of the trappings. They're excited. They may be able to jump higher than somebody else or yell louder than somebody else, and they look good today. But again, you can't put any confidence in them. They're just immature. And nearly to the without exception, they're all people that only give when it's convenient. They aren't committed. So trusting God in this area of finances is one characteristic of maturity that I don't think it's the only one, but it is one of the main characteristics of maturity. And if you haven't yet become a fanatical, committed giver, that if you have a $100 bill that you got to pay or you're going to be evicted, and if they give you $100, you're going to give off of it before you pay. You're going to give before you take care of yourself. You're going to trust God more than you do anything else. If you hadn't reached that place, I guarantee you, you haven't even done that which is least. You aren't even trusting God in this area of finances. And you know, the Lord is not mean about this. It says over in Malachi chapter 3, verse 10, he says, "Prove me now herewith, saith the Lord, and see if I won't open up the windows of heaven and pour you out a blessing that there won't be room enough to receive it." That's the only thing in the scripture that I'm aware of that God says, just try it. Prove me. See if it works. Most of the time, it's like, here's what I'm saying and you take it or leave it. But he knows that, man, we are insecure and that we see money as our source. We see a job as our source, and we look at those things. This is why during COVID, I had so many people come up to me, and they felt like God told them not to take the vaccine. Now, we could debate whether you should or shouldn't. That's not an issue at the moment. Just the fact that they said God told them not to take the vaccine, and yet they were going to be fired if they didn't do it. And I had people, what do I do? And I said, well, do you think God wants you to take it? No, he told me not to do it. And I said, well, then don't do it. And they said, but I'll lose my job. You know what that is? That's mammon. You are trusting your job. You are trusting your paycheck. You are trusting what you have in the bank more than you're trusting God. And sad to say, that's where the vast majority of people live. I'm telling you, money has a direct stream from your wallet to your heart. When you touch a person's money, you have touched their heart. You know, if you were to hand me your wallet, and if I walked out of this auditorium, you know what? Your heart would go with me. You would wonder, what's he going to do? And I guarantee you, there's people that most of us are really dependent upon money, not upon God. Our faith is in money and not in God. And I know many of you, oh, no, that's not true. But then you can tell by looking at your give record whether it's true or not. If you say that you're trusting God, but you don't give, and you know, again, I'm going to teach in more detail on this. I hadn't got time to explain it all today, but in the old covenant, there was 10% is what God asked for. I believe if that was done under the old covenant, we ought to be able to do much, much more than that. But if you say that you're trusting God and He truly is your source, and yet you don't give 10% minimum off of everything you do, God loves you. I love you. You can go ahead and not give, and God will still love you. And it doesn't affect God's love for you, but it's going to affect your prosperity because you aren't trusting God. You aren't operating in faith in that area. He said, bring all the tithes into the storehouse. And you're saying, well, I want to, but I just need this. You need money more than you need God, more than you need His blessing. You can whitewash this any way you want to, but the truth is you are trusting in that money, or you would do what God said. Yeah. You know, I don't have the resources to do this, but if I was receiving an offering this morning and I said, I'm going to guarantee every person who gives in this offering today that I'll give back to you 100 times as much as what you put in the offering. If I could guarantee that, you would be absolutely foolish not to put everything you've got in the offering. Amen. And some of you may think, well, man, I need gas to get home. But you know what? If I could guarantee you a 100-fold return, it'd be to your advantage to punch your neighbor and say, hey, could you give me $100 and I'll give you back $200. So you put $100 in the offering and then I give you back 100 times. That's $10,000. And you take the $200 and you have $9,980. Or is that right? Or $9,800. And you'd be wise to do it. Well, God promised in Mark chapter 10 that no person would ever give anything but what they'd receive 100-fold in this life. Now, you may not get it in the next 24 hours, but you will get it in this life, not just in the one to come, but in this life, you'll get 100-fold. If you believe that, you would be giving. If you aren't giving, you don't believe it. And you can explain that away any way you want to, but you don't believe it. If you believed you got 100-fold return on everything you gave, you would be giving. If you aren't giving, you can say, oh, I want to give, but I can't. No, you want to give, but you just don't trust God. You don't believe Him. Thank you for that thunder silence. I'm not asking you to raise your hand. But there are some people in here that have got a revelation of this, and you trust God, and you're going to give regardless of what your financial situation is, regardless of what the economy is. You're going to give. But then there's others that you give when you have something extra, so that if the Word of God doesn't work and God doesn't multiply it back to you, you can make it without it. And so you'll give in those under those circumstances. That's no good. I'm not condemning a single person. God loves you. And you know, if it just terrifies you to think about giving 10%, well, start with 1%. Just do something. Plant some seed. Instead of eating all of the seed that God gives you, put something in the ground. Do something is better than nothing. I'm not condemning you over it. But I'm saying that you need to learn to trust God in this area. And when you start really trusting God, not just when it's convenient, so that if the Word doesn't work and the finances don't come back, you'll make it anyway. When you start really giving, it just moves you into a realm of trusting God that will benefit you when it comes to healing, when it comes to relationships, when it comes to getting a job, and on you can go. It's like a foundation. If you don't put in a good foundation, it doesn't matter what you build, it's not going to last. Yeah. And there's some of you trying to believe God for great things in your life, and you've never believed Him for the simplest, the most basic, the least, which is finances. You need to start trusting God in this area. The same Bible that promised you that if you'll confess with your mouth the Lord Jesus and believe in your heart that God raised Him from the dead, you shall be saved. That same God promised, give and it shall be given unto you. Good measure, pressed down, shaken together, and running over shall men give into your bosom. It's the same God. And for you to say, I'll trust Him in one area but not trust Him in another area is not good. You know, the reason I believe that the Lord told us to give is not because He needs our money. I don't need your money. Some of you think, oh, yes, you do. I need money, and God supplies my need, but I don't look at you as my source. Did you know we've had the Bible College going for 30 years, and the Bible College has never turned a profit? I have subsidized it up to $10 million a year I put into the Bible College. Right now, we're getting close to a break-even point, and as we have student housing and more people coming, I believe we will be at a break-even, and we need to be there because I'm not going to be on television forever. But the point is, see, that I'm not looking at you as my source. I've put much, much more money, and And when I'm talking about all of the money I put into this, that's just to keep the Bible school running. That doesn't include the buildings. We don't charge you for the buildings. I built all of these buildings myself out of our ministry. We have sown hundreds of millions of dollars into this. I'm putting more into this than what I'm getting out of it.
1: Thank you.
0: And you know the way I do that is because I trust God. I remember going to a church in Colorado Springs. It was my home church. And I ministered there for 5 days, and they gave me a $50 offering for 5 days. And I wanted the tapes, the teaching, so that I could duplicate it and put it out to my partners, and they charged me $55 to get a copy of my own teaching. I lost $5 on the deal. And one of my friends, he knew something was up, and he asked me what the offering was, and he said he put $350 into the offering. They probably took up $10,000 and gave me $50. And people, well, are you going to do something? I said, look, that's between them and God. God's my source. They aren't my source. And I said, I'm not going to do anything. They can cheat me if they want to. They're only hurting themselves. Did you know the pastor of that church is dead now? The person who is the church administrator has been in prison for a number of years. And that church doesn't even exist today. And I look at God as my source. And I go to churches, and if I go to a smaller church, 200, 300, 400 people, I usually give them like 4 or 5 times as much money as they give me for an offering. I do not look at people as my source. God is my source. I trust God in this area of finances, and that's the reason that we've prospered. Now, there's natural things that you have to do. The Bible says that if you preach unto people, if you sow spiritual things, you're supposed to reap carnal things. And so there's things I have to do. If I was reaching 5 people, it wouldn't be right for me to believe for a minimum of $8 million a month to keep my ministry going. It's proportional to how I'm ministering. So I minister to billions of people, potential, and it's okay. There's things to do. I'm not saying that you just sit there and do nothing and give some money away and expect it to come in. That God will bless what you set your hand unto. So I'll be teaching on these things in more detail. But I'm saying that God is my source, not people. Like I was watching my television program this morning. I know some of you think that's weird that you watch yourself on television. Well, if you were on television, you'd watch yourself too. And anyway, I'm giving away my new, brand new book on Hebrews, and it's a hardback book, and we suggest a donation of $25. But I said, look, just give what you can. And I said, if you send in $1, we'll send it to you. I'll give it to you. And I said, we'll probably put out 100,000 books. And I don't know what those things cost me, but say $4 or $5 a piece. And so anyway, $300,000 I'm giving away and telling people just do what you can. And you know what? We'll prosper. God will take care of me. I've learned to trust God in this area of finances. And it's working. And for those of you that haven't yet got to that place, I'm just trying to emphasize that this is not optional. This is not for the mature Christian only. It will help you mature. This is not for the super saint. This is baby stuff. This is pablum. You're still on milk if you are struggling to trust God in this area of finances. So if you would start where you are and just start giving as God prospers you. Did you know that, man, it will change you. I'm going to have to break in there today because we're nearing the end of our program. But the point I'm trying to get across, and I believe that this is absolutely essential that you get this, that trusting God in the area of finances is not optional. It's mandatory if you want to see God's best in your life. And you can say you're trusting God, but you can look at your giving. You need to become a fanatical, committed, regular giver if you want to see the real blessings of God manifest in your life. And I tell you, I know that there are millions of people watching this that you love God. God has touched you. You appreciate what He's done, but you haven't become a steward yet. You know, the Bible says that a steward is a person who manages the affairs of another person.
2: That is not just your money. God is the one who's blessed you, and you are responsible to God how to use that. And He told us that we were supposed to tithe and even above a tithe. I'll be dealing with that more. And what I've been doing on today's program was playing a chapel service from our Charis Bible College. And I tell you, I've been seeing tremendous results. So I've got this teaching. This is my book on financial stewardship. We're asking for a gift of any amount, just whatever you can do for that. I've got a little booklet that will summarize this larger teaching. And we do this for those who could not or would not send anything for the book. We will send you this little booklet free and postpaid. And then we have a USB that is my teaching from television that I did on this a number of years back. And you can get this. And then we have these new teachings that I've got on my chapel services on prosperity. And I tell you, this would make a difference if you would receive it. You know, I know that there's people watching this that right now. You're in a financial bind and you're just sitting there thinking, I can't give. This is the reason that the Lord didn't tell us everybody has to give $100 or $1,000. He put a percentage on it. You know, if you have a dollar, then you've got a dime. That's a tithe. And you can start where you are. And when God puts His super on your natural and you just do what you can with what you've got right now, it will produce supernatural results in your life. And so I'm encouraging you. I believe that God had you tune into this program for a reason. We've got a number on the screen. You can call and receive these materials. We encourage you to give and to plant a seed. Do whatever you can. But I promise you, you need to start looking at being a steward with the money that God has given you, not as an option, but as just a basic foundation principle in your Christian life. If you'll do that, it'll produce great results in your life. So we've got a number on the screen. Please call or write. Receive these materials today and join me again tomorrow as we continue our teaching on financial stewardship. I want you to know that we want to pray with you and help you any way we can. And we've had people call in praying for others who had died, and we've seen multiple people raised from the dead. We see miracles all of the time. We see people receive salvation, baptism of the Holy Spirit, and just anything that you need. The Bible says if you have a need, call for the elders of the church, and we will pray with you and we will help you. 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
13: 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Amen and amen. Hallelujah.
14: In a study by the Centers for Disease Control and Prevention, it's stated that in the U.S., every year, over 36,000 people kill themselves. Suicide is a horrific tragedy. 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
15: How do you do? Sometime or other, most people get a stomach ache, cramps that normally pass away, and life goes on. But what if the pain didn't go away? What if the pain was something you were born with and endured every day of your life? Like the woman in the following story, you might be driven to do something desperate, unless your mind and heart and life were unshackled. Proclaiming the good news through dramatized true life stories, this is Unshackled, produced in Chicago by Pacific Garden Mission. How many places do you know that have never closed their doors in nearly 119 years? Pacific Garden Mission has kept the doors open during storms, depressions, wars, and every imaginable adverse condition. Street people in Chicago always have a place to go. The old lighthouse where the porch light is always burning. There they receive a warm welcome, a safe place to sleep, food, and clothing. More important, they receive counseling that helps them look at their lives with new vision. Instead of feeling hopeless about their situation, they find a friend for life who enables them to change their circumstances and then go out and help others. Unshackled celebrates these transformed lives. And now for broadcast around the earth, here's program number 2387 in the series Unshackled, the program that makes you face yourself and think.
16: Anybody home? Hey, how come the lights are out?
17: Angel? What's wrong with you, Angel?
16: Teresa, don't.
17: What did you do?
16: Don't.
17: Tell me. Angel, did you take all these pills?
16: I
17: won't let you die. I'm calling the police.
16: No, don't. I want to die.
15: Yeah. Pain comes in many forms, physical, emotional, and spiritual. The woman in this story suffered all of these and decided that suicide was her best option. Like others who suffer, what she needed was the right diagnosis in order to find the right solution to her problems. This is Angel Jacobs' true story of how that happened, right now on Unshackled.
7: I was born in a small town in Minnesota in 1964, the first of three daughters. I cannot remember a day that I didn't have pain in my stomach, even as a child. I would endure the pain until it was unbearable, then I'd complain, and my folks would take me to a doctor.
10: Did you find anything, doctor?
18: Well, we've run every test I can think of, and so far, everything's negative.
10: I was afraid of that.
18: How long has she complained of this?
10: Oh, off and on for years.
18: Other doctors have examined her?
10: Oh, yes.
18: And they found nothing wrong?
10: Nothing.
18: You have two other daughters, and they're in good health, right?
10: Yes, yes, they are.
18: Don't worry about it, then. She's probably doing this to get attention.
7: It hurt to think everyone doubted me. I myself began to wonder if the pain was real, but it was. Except for playing with my younger sister, I withdrew to my room because I hurt every day. When I was 12, we moved to the suburbs where school became torture.
10: Oh, Angel, are you crying again?
7: Oh, I can't help it, Mom. I hate school.
10: Oh, honey, what is it now?
7: This school is so much harder than the other. I feel like a failure.
10: Well, you're not. Now, if you study, you'll do all right.
7: All I do is study. I don't have any friends.
10: Well, honey, you have Teresa.
7: She's my sister, and she's 2 years younger. Nobody at school likes me.
10: Oh, that's just your imagination, honey.
7: It's not. They make fun of my clothes.
10: There's nothing wrong with your clothes.
7: They say, how come you don't wear Levi's? And where did you get those awful shoes?
10: Ignore people like that, Angel.
7: You don't understand.
10: I understand, Angel. Believe it or not, I was young once.
7: Mom, the combination of no friends and my stomach hurting all the time, it's too much. Oh,
10: go change your clothes.
7: No one seemed to care that I was in agony. Being mocked by my classmates and being in pain all the time was more than I could bear. I wanted to die. The only thing I lived for was babysitting, when I could drift off into fantasies, pretending I was grown up, escaping my wretched life. For 3 years, I withdrew like that. Then, in the 9th grade, I finally met a friend.
19: Oh, you like babysitting?
7: I love it. I'm a nanny every day after school.
19: Every day?
20: Oh, how do you stand it?
7: Well, sometimes I pretend I'm married and they're my own children.
20: The ones I watch are monsters. I wouldn't want them.
7: Oh, I'd like to get married and have 12 children.
20: You're crazy, Angel.
7: Yeah, probably.
20: Oh, you're gonna like roller skating. Lots of cute boys hang out at the rink.
7: Well, they won't notice me.
20: Well, sure they will.
7: Do you think I need to lose weight?
20: No. Why?
7: I think I'm overweight. I've tried everything. Diet pills, exercising. Once I went 4 days without eating a bite.
20: Ooh, 4 days. Mm-hmm. I'd die.
7: I want so bad to be thin.
20: What is it?
7: Oh, I keep having this pain in my stomach.
20: Why don't you see a doctor?
7: I have, but they can't find anything wrong.
20: Are you sure you can roller skate with those pains?
7: Well, yeah. I've learned to live with pain.
20: Oh, there's a skating rink. Oh, this'll be fun.
7: That night of roller skating was fun. I discovered that boys liked me, and I fell in love with every boy I met. Because my parents never said, I love you, I was so hungry for affection that when boys told me they loved me, I believed them. To be accepted, I did whatever they wanted.
21: Don't be such a prude, Angel.
7: Do you always try to date your friend's girl? Doesn't seem quite right to me.
21: He had to work. Besides, this isn't a real date. We're just going to go to the movie as friends.
7: Well, I guess it's okay then.
21: Here, let's have another drink before we go.
7: Is there time?
21: Sure. You know, you're a good-looking girl, Angel.
7: Oh, I never thought so, but I'm letting my hair grow. Maybe that'll help.
21: Hey, are you going steady?
7: Not exactly.
21: Then he won't mind if I cut in on him.
7: Wow, I'm dizzy. What did you put in that drink?
21: Never mind the drink. Come here and let me hold you.
7: No, no, get away from me. Stop it!
21: Don't bite and I won't hurt you.
7: I don't know what was in that drink, but I was unable to stop him. After that date rape, I was less enthusiastic about guys and more critical of myself. I became anorexic and bulimic, trying to change my looks, hoping to change my life. I set goals. Once my hair is longer, then I'll like myself. Once I get on the honor roll, I'll like myself. Once I'm thinner, I'll like myself. But no matter what I tried, I didn't like myself. My parents made every effort to help me gain confidence.
10: Angel, your dad said that he can probably get you a job at the store.
7: Doing what?
10: Well, working at the deli.
7: Really? Sounds interesting.
10: Well, good, honey. You know, you need to find something you really like besides babysitting.
7: What's wrong with being a nanny? I love children.
10: Oh, there's nothing wrong with it, but you don't earn a lot of money.
7: Well, maybe someday I can have a daycare business.
10: Well, right now you're in school and you need a good part-time job. Do you want the job or not?
7: I hope people don't think the braces on my teeth are ugly.
10: No, dear. Braces are a part of life.
7: I don't know why I seem to get the worst part.
10: Well, listen, talk to your father when he gets home. He'll give you all the details.
7: Working at the deli was a big opportunity for me, a chance to please my father, who never seemed to accept me. At least that's how I felt. So I worked hard at the supermarket, learned fast, and tried to please my boss. I worked after school until the market closed at 10 p.m. and also on weekends. One of the cashiers took an interest in me.
0: Hey, how's it going today, Angel?
7: Terrible. You know that other woman that works here?
0: Uh-huh.
7: She's on break right now.
0: Well, what about her?
7: She's always putting me down. I can't figure out why. I try to do what she wants.
0: She's probably jealous.
7: Whatever I do, she redoes it. She just wants to hurt me.
0: She's friends with the boss, so watch yourself.
7: Great.
0: Don't worry about it.
7: She really doesn't like me. Oh.
0: What's the matter? Are you in pain?
7: It's nothing. It's something I've had all my life. So determined was I to please the woman at work that one night I cleaned up everything. I went above and beyond what I was supposed to do. The next day, I couldn't wait to see the boss, to hear the big compliment for my efforts.
0: Yeah, can you take your break now, Angel?
7: Sure.
0: Come on, let's get a Coke. Oh, you look tired.
7: I can't believe what happened today.
0: Your co-worker again?
7: I cleaned this place like you wouldn't believe last night. And today when I came in, the boss called me into her office.
0: Uh-huh.
7: She said Lynn complained that nothing was done when she came in. She claimed she had to do everything this morning.
0: You're kidding.
7: She said if this continues, she'll have to write me up.
0: Oh, that's lousy. Well, did you tell her the truth?
7: She won't believe me. She and Lynn, they're good friends. Oh, I don't know why she hates me so much.
0: Don't let it get to you.
7: I can't seem to do anything right. All that day I cried when there were no customers. I felt like such a failure. I was sick of the pain in my stomach, sick of school, sick of work, of not being loved. With nothing to live for, I bought a giant bottle of pills before I went home. I planned to end my life.
15: Very shortly, Angel will tell us how her plan misfired.
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7: No one was home when I arrived, and then the electricity went off, plunging the house into darkness. I swallowed pills until my ears started buzzing and I got dizzy. I lay on the bed waiting for God to take me. Instead, my sister came home and called the paramedics. I tried to stop her, but passed out and came to with three paramedics working over me. Beyond them, I could see my parents standing with hurt in their eyes, making me feel even worse. I spent the night in the hospital, adding attempted suicide to my list of failures. Hello?
2: Angel, how are you?
7: Okay.
2: Your dad said you weren't coming back to work, and I wondered what was wrong.
7: I accidentally took too many pills for my pain and had to go to the hospital.
2: Is everything okay?
7: Oh, my stomach hurts pretty bad, but that's nothing new.
2: I'm gonna miss seeing you at work.
7: Thanks. Guess you're the only one who will.
2: You want to go to a movie this weekend?
7: Sure. The pills chewed a hole in my stomach, which hurt worse than ever. I had an ulcer at age 17. Sometimes the pain in my stomach knocked me down, and my boyfriend would rush me to the hospital. When I was 18, doctors removed a large cyst from my ovary, but the pain stayed with me. Also at 18, I jumped off my moral standards onto the pill. Meanwhile, my sister went through a different kind of experience. Teresa, can I come in?
3: Sure.
7: What's wrong? You're crying.
3: I can't help it, Angel. Look, let me show you something. It's all right here. John chapter 14, verse 6. Jesus says, I am the way, the truth, and the life. No man cometh unto the Father but by me.
7: It's that Bible they gave you, isn't it? The people you babysit for.
3: Yes, they circled this verse for me. Jesus is the way to the Father, and I asked him into my heart.
7: I've never seen you cry, Teresa, never.
3: Oh, I'm so happy, Angel, so happy to think that I made fun of them for giving it to me. Oh, now I know why they carry it everywhere.
21: So your sister's a Jesus freak now.
7: Is she ever? All she does is read the Bible.
21: I didn't know anybody took it seriously anymore.
7: Oh, that's not all. She went to church with the people she babysits for, and Mom went along, and her first night there, Mom got religion, too.
21: Oh, just what you need. Two of them in the house.
7: It's kind of scary. They're always quoting Bible verses to each other.
21: How come?
7: I don't know. They talk about end times, wars, and deception. It's scary. It makes me uncomfortable. I don't like it.
21: You shouldn't even listen to that stuff.
7: Well, it isn't all scary. Some of the verses make me feel peaceful.
21: You better not become a freak like them.
7: There was no danger of my getting religion. All I ever wanted was marriage and children. When I was 19, that dream seemed to be coming true.
21: You're pregnant?
7: Yes, the doctor confirmed it.
21: Well, how can this be? Did you skip any pills?
7: No.
21: I don't believe you. I know how much you like kids. Well, no way. We'll get you an abortion.
7: No, I won't do that.
21: If you get an abortion, we can get married. I just don't want kids.
7: How could you even think of killing our baby?
21: It's not a baby yet.
7: Oh, it is a baby, and I won't have it murdered.
21: Look, Angel, be reasonable. We're not ready for a family.
7: Well, maybe you're not, but I am.
21: Well, I don't want any part of it.
7: Well, then we'd better call it quits. I was in so much pain, the doctor feared I had a tubal pregnancy, so they did exploratory surgery. Scar tissue from the cyst removal was causing the pain. By then, I was 2 months pregnant, alone and scared. I finally told my mother.
10: Oh, my precious girl. Oh, Angel.
7: He doesn't want his own baby.
10: Well, you're better off without someone like that.
7: Oh, Mama, what am I going to do? How can I raise a baby by myself? I'm just a nanny making $90 a week, and I'm not even 20 years old.
10: I know, honey. But the Lord can help you. He wants to comfort you. Now listen, in Matthew chapter 7, verse 7, Jesus said, "Ask and it shall be given you. Seek and ye shall find. Knock and it shall be opened unto you." And also in 2 Corinthians chapter 1, verse 3 and 4, it says, "Blessed be God, even the Father of our Lord Jesus Christ, the Father of mercies, and the God of all comfort, who comforteth us in all our tribulation, that we may be able to comfort them which are in any trouble, by the comfort wherewith we ourselves are comforted of God."
16: He really said that?
10: Yes, yes, he did. Oh, we love you, Angel, and Jesus loved you too. You need to give your life to him.
7: The difference in Mother and my sister Teresa caused a longing in me. I was disgusted about my own lost condition. I went to my room and prayed. "God, I'm so sorry for all my sins. All my life I wanted to be the best kid, the good kid, the one who didn't drink or smoke or have sex before marriage, and I failed in all those ways. Oh, please forgive me and give me a reason to live. Oh, God, give me your salvation. Thank you, Jesus, for dying for me so that I can live in you and for you. Thank you for this baby. I promise to raise him to know you." At 5:30 the next morning, I had a miscarriage.
10: Oh, don't cry, honey. God knows what's best for you.
7: Last night I prayed. I asked him to forgive me.
10: Oh, that's wonderful.
5: Praise God, Angel.
7: There was such a presence in my room just before I went to sleep. I knew Christ was my Savior. And then this morning, oh, it's so confusing.
5: You have to trust him, Angel.
7: I said, "Lord, I was going to have someone to love me. And I remembered that you told me that he loves me." And I said, "But Lord, I was going to have someone to love." And then in my heart, I could feel his love. And I knew that he loved me.
10: That's right. He has a better plan for your life, Angel. Ah, what were those verses in Romans, Teresa?
5: Romans chapter 8, verse 28 and 29. "And we know that all things work together for good to them that love God, to them who are the called according to his purpose, for whom he did foreknow, he also did predestinate to be conformed to the image of his Son, that he might be the firstborn among many brethren."
7: You're right. I have to trust him.
5: He'll give you other children one day, Angel.
7: God gave me a dream and a goal. I started a daycare business in my own apartment. A few months later, at the bowling alley, my best friend introduced me to a man named Paul. I had no interest in men or marriage by then. I had Jesus who filled my life. But finally, Paul and I went out on a date.
6: I'm glad you changed your mind about going out with me, Angel.
7: Well, I think you should know that I'm a Christian.
6: So am I. I was saved when I was 5 years old.
7: Five? Well, you've been a Christian most of your life, then.
6: Yes. The church bus picked us up and took us to church.
7: Oh, that's neat.
6: I'd like to serve God by having a bus ministry someday, because that's how I was saved.
7: I'm brand new in the Lord. I got saved 2 months ago.
6: The best decision in life.
7: Yeah. I did a lot of foolish things before that.
6: It's a daily battle, isn't it? Even when you know him.
7: Is it hard to work at the bowling alley being a Christian?
6: Not really. I don't work at the bar part. It's just a job to get me through college.
7: What are you studying?
6: Business.
7: I have a daycare business. 7 children, most of them in diapers.
6: Wow, you must like children.
7: I love children.
6: Me too. They're a gift from the Lord.
7: I tried hard not to get attached to Paul, but within a few months he was talking about our future, having children and serving God together. The pain in my stomach became more excruciating, and then doctors discovered I had a hernia, more surgery.
22: Angel, how are you feeling today?
7: Sore.
22: The surgery was very successful. While we were operating, we discovered that your intestines were badly twisted up, So badly we had to put something in there to keep them straight. You must have been in agony for a long time.
4: All my life. No one ever believed me.
22: You should be all right now. You can go home in a few days.
4: Oh, thank you, doctor.
21: Well, that's good news, honey. Why are you crying?
4: All those years I hurt and people thought I was making it up.
22: No, I don't want you lifting anything for 6 months.
4: Oh, but I have a daycare business with 7 kids.
22: Big kids?
4: Well, no, most of them are in diapers. I have to pick them up and carry them around.
22: You'll have to give it up. Work somewhere else for a while.
4: For 6 miserable months, I worked at a bank. Then went back to being a nanny for older children who didn't need to be lifted. When I was 22 years old, Paul and I were married. A short time later, we were told we would probably never have children of our own. But people were praying for us, and I bought baby clothes as an act of faith. I read about Hannah in the Bible every day and promised God I would train up a son for him if he would give us one. 2 years went by.
21: What's wrong?
4: I have to go back to the doctor, Paul.
21: Why? What is it?
4: Here, read this card.
21: You're going to be a father. Me? Angel? Oh,
4: yes.
21: We're going to have a baby?
4: Yes.
21: Oh, praise the Lord. Oh, darling, I can't believe
4: it. Isn't it wonderful? God answered our prayers.
21: Where are you going?
4: I have to pack my bag.
21: Honey, you have 8 months to go.
4: Oh, I want to be ready. I'm going to wash those baby clothes I bought 3 years ago, too, and we can set up the crib. Oh, Paul, I am so happy. Oh, help me get his room ready.
21: I want to call my folks and tell them the good news.
4: Honey, this baby belongs to God. We'll teach him scripture. We'll raise him to know the Lord. The day our son Caleb was born, I cried for happiness and thanked God all day. He was living proof that God hears and answers prayers. But I have had to learn to live by faith. Teresa, the doctor says Caleb's head isn't growing. He says the bones are crushing his brain. They have to operate, or he'll be retarded, or maybe die. Oh, Teresa, I can't take this. I can't believe this is happening to my baby.
8: All right, first of all, he's God's baby. God gave him to you, and he isn't going to take him away. What kind of testimony would that be? Besides, 3 months ago, the doctor said they'd have to operate on his umbilical hernia. But who healed it?
4: God did.
8: Have faith. I'm going to call some people to pray for Caleb.
4: God healed our son. We were advised not to have more children, but 3 years later, God gave us a daughter, Joanna. By then, Caleb knew 30 Bible verses. Today, at age 6, he knows 200 Bible verses, and Joanna knows 30. The days are not always fun. Life is hard sometimes. But I cannot imagine life without Christ. In him we live and move and have our being.
15: Friend, do you have the assurance of salvation, the joy of knowing the Lord? Jesus said in John chapter 10, verse 28, "And I give unto them eternal life, and they shall never perish, neither shall any man pluck them out of my hand." That gift of salvation is for anyone who asks.
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15: 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A quick note to say, thanks for Unshackled. This is program number 2387. Heard in the true story of Angel Jacobs were Judith Easton, Mary Skoll, Lisa Keefe, David Kappas, and Tom Geitsch. Original music, Lucille Becker. Sound, Nick Aloisio. Engineer, Ed Webb. Script by Kenitha Gabler. And I'm Bob O'Donnell.
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1: Amen. Hallelujah. All right. We're going to be in Zechariah. We're going through that book. And it's interesting, it's next to the last book in the Bible, in the Old Testament. And the interesting thing is that God knows everything. And we need to understand God knows everything about us and knows everything about other people. He knows exactly what's going to happen tomorrow, the next day. He knows what's going to take place in the nation, in the world, both in this time and in the future. He knows that he will have a new heaven and new earth. And on that new heaven and new earth will be all the believers in the church. And he'll also have a new earth. He'll have believers on the earth. And that he will have a family forever, which has always been his plan for mankind. Now, the interesting thing about this whole thing is what I was teaching on Sunday. God made this earth for man. That's the reason the earth is here. And we determine what goes on the earth because we have a body.

He says there'd be wars and rumors of wars. That's exactly what's happening today. There's wars over all over the world. God chose Israel as his people, but they're not as a nation following him today. They're in war. It's not a peaceful time, but there will be a time when God takes Israel as the number one nation in the world. That's going to take place because he said so, and because it's in the Word of God. So that's why we need to study the Word to know what God wants, know what God's doing, know what's going to happen in the future, know what we can look forward to. And it doesn't make any difference if it's Old Testament or New Testament. In Zechariah, God talks about that time in history, which was about 518 B.C. before Christ. That was about 2,500 years ago or so or more. But he's talking about that time, but he's also talking about our time. He's looking ahead and tells us some of the things that are going to take place. And so he said that Israel, and not only Israel, but America, and also us as individuals, if we sin, there is a punishment for that sin. Israel is in that punishment today in that they are in warfare. When they get right with God and start moving in the ways of God, there'll be peace in that land. But that'll be after the tribulation. We know that's going to take place. So what are we to do on the earth today? We're to make as much as possible this nation a Christian nation. We are to send missionaries all over the world and make many come to Christ as possible. That's what's going on today. God knows. It's not a surprise to him and shouldn't be a surprise to us because we have the Word. We know what's going to take place. And so forth. So, let's look in chapter 7 of Zechariah, verse 1. In the fourth year of the reign of King Darius, that was about 518 B.C., on the fourth day of the month, Shavuot, they call it. Okay, so this is the word of the Lord. He tells us approximately what the time is. It was December 4th, 518 B.C. And he's going to talk about that time as well as our time. Verse 2. Now the people of Bethel sent Shelmaneser, and I don't know how to pronounce the next one, and their men to pray and entreat the favor of the Lord. So they wanted what the Lord wanted, this particular group of people. We should find out what the Lord wants and do that. Speak it, think about it, say it, and make it happen on this earth. That's why we are in a body. God gave us authority on the earth. You have authority over your life. And your life will be what you think, what you say, and what you do. Regardless of what's going on in the world, you have an opportunity of doing what the Lord wants now. Verse 2, Bethel here means the house of the Lord. It's where Jacob went when he was fleeing from his brother. He went to Bethel. And he had a conversation with God. Very interesting. Jacob said of Bethel, "This is the house of God, and this is the gate of heaven." Very interesting that he would have an opportunity to talk to God, find out what's going on,

0: Look at Genesis 28:17. Genesis 28:17. We're going to look at various verses as we go along. Genesis 28:17 says, "And he was afraid and said, how awesome is this place? This is none other than the house of God, and this is the gate of heaven." It was the gate of heaven because God happened to show up there and talk to him, and so that made that particular place called Bethel the house of God.
1: That was when he saw the ladder. And the angels were coming up and going down.
0: Yeah. It's kind of interesting. Jacob was on the run from his brother, and he had left his home. He was out in the middle of nowhere, but in this place called Bethel, and he stayed there overnight, but God showed up there and showed him that God was interested in his life. He had a purpose on the earth. It may take him a while to get there, but he was going to do some things for God. So Bethel's located in the northern kingdom of Israel. Israel at one time was a northern kingdom and a southern kingdom. And he was probably in the tribe of Ephraim. Now, incidentally, some people teach that there were 10 lost tribes in northern Israel, but that is not true. During the time of tribulation and various things going on, many of the people in the north, some from every tribe, moved to the south. So there was never 10 lost tribes. There were people in those tribes that were lost, but the tribes themselves were not. Okay, let's go to verse 3. "And to speak to the priest of the house of the Lord of hosts, and to the prophet, saying, now that I am returned from exile, should I weep in the fifth month, separating myself, as I have done these so many years in Babylon?" Well, Babylon, when Nebuchadnezzar had captured Israel, destroyed the temple, scattered the people all over the earth, for one thing, took many of them to Babylon to live there, and they were there for 70 years. Now, the reason God wasn't through with Israel, but the reason that he did this and allowed this to happen was because Israel had ignored him, had not followed his commandments, had broken the Ten Commandments. Ever since they got out of Egypt, they didn't follow God. And so eventually, God said, okay, that's enough. I'm going to have the enemy come and take you over, which they did. Babylon was not of God, but God used them to bring his hand against Israel because of what Israel was doing. So, this is a time of spiritual decline because they turned to a ritual. They went through the rituals of God, but they didn't love God. They didn't appreciate God. They didn't worship God. They just went through the rituals. Kind of interesting that that's exactly what a lot of Israel did when Jesus was alive on the earth in Israel. They were in the temple going through the rituals, but they weren't saved. They didn't belong to the Lord, and they were actually against him. They said, we're going to do what God told us to do way back there, and he'll be happy. Well, he was not happy, I'll tell you that. And they said, we'll continue to fast, weep and wail. Mm-hmm. Nothing's happening. And God will give us, he's going to give us a threefold answer. Now I'm going to, that's going to be in the next, that's going to be coming up here. When the heart is right, the ritual is right. But we have to understand the heart has to be right.
1: Yes.
0: A lot of people come to church today, go through all the various things the church says, but their heart is not right with God. They do not know the Lord on a personal basis, and if they don't change, they will end up in eternal hell. Going to church, giving tithes, fasting, and doing all that stuff will not count for anything unless you know the Lord personally. And that's what the Lord is telling Jacob back there in Bethel. He said, you have to know me, or you can just go do your own thing, but you're going to end up separated from me forever. And so three things God told Jacob, actually. He said, when the heart's right, the ritual's right. In other words, fasting is important if you do it for the right reason. Giving is important if you do it for the right reason. And so on. Going to church is extremely important. God said to do it, but if you don't do it for the right reason, it won't count for anything in eternity. And God only put us on this earth for a certain period of time. 70, 80, 90, 100 years, whatever. He put us on this earth at the present time. And if we leave this earth without a loving heart for him, we will not be with him forever, regardless of what we did for the Lord on the earth. So when the heart is right, the ritual's right. Heart has to be right, and the only way it's right is by accepting Christ as your personal Savior. Number two, when the heart is wrong, the ritual's wrong. In other words, the ritual in the church or the temple or wherever won't amount to anything if the heart isn't right. I hope everybody's listening. It's good to go to church regardless, but it doesn't get you to heaven unless your heart's right. God, and then number three, God's purpose is not changed by ritual. You don't change heart, God's heart, by coming to church or doing all other stuff, but you will get to know him and be with him forever if you do these things, being a Christian. Being, in other words, it doesn't do any good for a Muslim to fast. It doesn't even do any good for a person that goes to church to fast if they don't come to Christ. They thought that their ritual might change God's plan, but it doesn't. The thing that nothing changes God's plan, we just join his plan if we join him personally by loving him with our heart. Then if we fast, then if we go to church, then if we give, it all counts and will make a difference for us in eternity. So God won't change his purpose. You can only enter into it. He's not going to change his purpose for us. He's going to change his purpose that if we accept his purpose, it will bless us forever. Okay. Any questions? Don't hesitate to ask at any time, because this is what the Word of God says. Verse 4, chapter 7. Then came the word of the Lord of hosts to me, Zechariah, saying. Now this was about, as I said, 518 years before Christ. Speak to all the people of the land and to the priest, saying, when you fasted and mourned in the fifth and seventh months, even those 70 years you were in exile, was it for me that you fasted? Why did you do it? Did you fast because you wanted God to do something? Or did you fast because you loved God? That's very important for us to do, for them to know. They thought that their ritual might change God's plan, but it didn't. God will not change his purpose. You can only enter into it. That's why we have a Bible. It tells us his purpose. That's why we have this book. No other book is going to tell you the purpose of God like the one he wrote or had written, which we call the Bible. Okay. Now, when you fasted in the month of August and October, did you do it for me? That's what he said. Why are you doing this? Are you doing it so I'll bless you? Are you doing it because you love me? We should be going to church. We should be giving. We should be reaching other people for Christ.
1: Yes.
0: Because we love Christ.
2: Amen.
0: Not because of anything he told us to do. He were to do it because we love him. But loving him comes first. I went to church for 16 years and didn't know the Lord. I didn't say it didn't hurt me to go, but it didn't help me to get to heaven. And I was 30 before I actually heard that I had to receive Christ as my Savior. And where did I get that? I got it out of the Word of God. It was preached, and I heard it preached. When I heard the Word, I said, God, that's what I want. And I totally changed. Not 100%, but a good percentage. And I changed so much, my wife said, I don't think I'm saved. She thought she had saved, was saved, because she went to a church when she was young. And she even said a prayer when she was young. But she never really accepted Christ as her Savior and Lord. Until she was about 40 years old, actually. And she saw such a change in me, she said, I don't think I'm saved. And she got in the Word and accepted the Lord. Now, so let's go to verse 6 of Zechariah 7. And when you eat and when you drink, do not eat for yourselves and drink for yourselves. We think we do it just for us. No, we do it to be strong on the earth, to serve the Lord in the way he wants us to. That's why we're here. We're not here just to be here. Look up 1 Corinthians 8:8. 1 Corinthians 8:8. And we'll see what God has to say concerning this particular subject. 1 Corinthians chapter 8, verse 8. But food commends us not to God. For either if we eat, are we better, neither if we eat not, are we worse. In other words, fasting doesn't mean anything unless you do it because you love God. And in the Word of God, it said we should fast. But we should fast because we love God. Yes, we can fast for a particular purpose. But the main reason we're fasting is because God loves us and we love him. So you need to understand that. While we're there, look up 1 Corinthians 10:31. Whether therefore we eat or drink or whatever we do, do it all to the what?
1: Glory.
0: Glory of God. We're doing this for the glory of God. We're breathing for the glory of God. We're on this earth for the glory of God. And our Christian faith is not just on Sunday, but every single day. We thank Him for our food. We praise Him daily. We thank Him for saving us, of course. And we need to fast for the right reason, not just to be doing it as a habit. We're to fast for a purpose, whatever God's purpose is at the time. All right, verse 7. Should you not hear the words which the Lord cried by the former prophets? When Jerusalem was inhabited and in prosperity, with her cities round about her, and the south and the lowlands were inhabited. So, what's that mean? Well, you went through the rituals before you were taken to Babylon, but they didn't keep you out of Babylon. You still sinned. Sin will be punished, even in us today as Christians, unless we repent and forsake it. Because God died for our sin, but sin has to be judged. And so that's why repentance is very, very important, even after you're saved. We're not perfect.
1: It's kind of like, what is our motive? Like,
0: what's
1: that? The motive behind what we're fasting?
0: Oh, yeah. He said, you went to Babylon because you didn't obey what God wanted. They were doing their stuff in the temple, but they were doing it just to be doing it. They weren't doing it because they loved God and praised Him and had great joy in the Lord daily. So we're to serve God daily. Give yourself to Him, not just for service, but because you love Him. And we do serve Him because we love Him. We need to understand that.
1: Yes.
0: But the Bible is a book of love. And we need to understand that. And that's the number one theme in the Bible. Very important. Verse 7. Should you not hear the words which your Lord cried by the former prophets? When Jerusalem was inhabited and in prosperity, when her cities round about her in the south and the lowlands were inhabited, and so forth. We do this before 11. Okay, verse 8. The word of the Lord came to Zechariah, saying, the word of the Lord can come to you today if you know the Lord, if you praise the Father, Son, and Holy Spirit on a daily basis, expect to hear from God. A ritual is wrong if the heart is wrong. It is wrong to think you can serve God and go through a little ritual of doing something while we're not really right with Him. And the people back in that day of Jesus went through the rituals so they thought they were okay so they could do anything they wanted when they went home. That's not so. So we're to serve God on a daily basis. And that's what Zechariah is teaching them here. God's also looking forward to our day, but teaching him here. Verse 8, the ritual is wrong if the heart's wrong. I said that. The Lord said to Peter and us, do you love me? That's what he asked Peter.
1: Where are you?
0: Well, I'm in verse 8.
1: Oh, in Zechariah?
0: Yes.
1: Oh, but you're talking about Peter.
0: Yeah. It was the same thing in Peter's day, which was later.
1: Okay.
0: That was the point. God said, are you doing all this stuff because you love me, or are you doing it because you think I'm going to bless you if you do it? Well, He will bless you if you do it. But the point is, we should do everything in love. Maybe you're not in love like you'd like. Maybe you haven't gone through, people haven't treated you right. But we are to be right regardless.
1: Yes.
0: And so we need to understand that. It's not the ritual, but the attitude of your heart that's important to God. You get up in the morning and you praise Him and love Him. Oh my, that's going to make the day good. To some church members, religion is a ritual, a legalistic and lifeless form marked with meaningless and verbiage and practice. They go through all the stuff, but they don't love God on a daily basis with their heart. And that makes a difference. Mm-hmm. It's not your faith you share about or to wonder. The wonderful things God will do for you is because you love Him. And yes, doing the things He wants you to do will help, but without the love of God, they don't mean anything. You are to witness to Jesus Christ, who is, and witness for what He has done for us. If you love Jesus, you're going to live a life of obedience to Him, and you will be courteous to other people. This is very important. There's a lot of people that love God, but they hate people. That's not the way it's supposed to be. We're not to love people when they do wrong, and we're not to love the wrongdoing, but we're to love them as personalities to bring them to Christ if possible. So we must have a life that's related to the Lord Jesus Christ daily. We should go to church to honor and praise the Lord. That's why it's important to be at church early to praise Him. Some people that don't do it. Some people have to work, and I understand that. But praising the Lord is important to hear from God when the message preached. Praise is so important. It's loving Him, calling upon Him, praising His name, giving Him the glory for what He's done and what He's doing. It's very important. And that's why we're here. That's why we're on the earth. That was the purpose God put us here for. If we don't do it, then we won't be with Him in eternity, which is forever. God wanted a family that He could love and would love Him forever. That was the purpose. Okay, verse 9, chapter 7. Thus has the Lord of hosts spoken, execute true judgment and show mercy and kindness and tender compassion to every man and to his brother and women and everybody. Now, obviously, we're not to encourage anybody to do wrong. And we're not to praise wrongdoing. But we are to love the person as a person and attempt to lead them to Christ. We need to certainly understand that. Verse 10, express and oppress not the widow or the fatherless, the temporary resident or the poor. Let none of you devise or imagine or think evil against his brother in your heart, regardless of where they're at in society. We're to love rich people. We're to love poor people. We're to help them if possible. Any way we can, we are to help people not only know Jesus, but to help them personally, financially if necessary, and so forth. All right. Chapter 7, verse 11. But they refused to listen. Now listen, this is really interesting. These are Jews that God wrote this to and to us. It says they refused to listen and turned a rebellious and stubborn shoulder, and made heavy and dull their ears that they might not hear. The people didn't want to hear what God wanted them to hear. And it's the same way today with a lot of people. They don't want to have anything to do with God. They make up their own God. And it isn't going to work. God cannot encourage that whatsoever. And so they didn't want to hear God. They didn't want to hear him today. He stopped their ears to hear the Lord God. Many turned their backs on him. We're talking about Israel here, the nation that God said in the future, Israel will turn to God.
1: Yes.
0: He knows everything. And that will happen, I guarantee you. But today, that's not the nation itself has not turned to God. Go to Matthew 23:25. Matthew 23:25. Gotta find it myself. Matthew 23:25. Woe unto you, scribes and Pharisees, hypocrites! These are people that followed in the temple exactly what the temple told them to do. But yet, God calls them hypocrites. For you make clean the outside of the cup and of the platter, but within they're full of extortion and excess. In other words, they're looking good on the outside, but on the inside, they aren't following God. And that's what many Christians do today. And we want to make sure that's not us. Okay, let me read 26. Then, thou blind Pharisees, cleanse first that which is within the cup and platter, that the outside of them may be clean also. Woe unto you, scribes and Pharisees, hypocrites! For you're like white sepulchres, that means graves, which indeed appear beautiful outward, but within are full of dead men's bones and of all uncleanness. Even so, you also outwardly appear righteous unto men, but within you're full of hypocrisy and iniquity. And it goes on, woe unto you, scribes and Pharisees, and you can read all of that. So the point is, just going to church is not going to make you righteous. You have to be righteous on the inside of yourself. And then once you become a Christian, we are to invite the Holy Spirit, you can call it the baptism of the Spirit, you can call it whatever you want. But the Holy Spirit comes to live within you. So you have God in you every single minute of every day and night, if you're a Christian. But you still have to decide that you're going to worship the Lord. Okay. Now, it goes on. They didn't answer God's prayer, and many times had no problem breaking the Ten Commandments. They didn't always give what God wanted them to give. Sometimes they stole something from somebody, but still went to church and did the rituals and thought they were okay. Not so. They need to confess that sin and so forth. Verse 12. Yes, they made their hearts as an adamant stone or diamond point, lest they should hear the law and the words which the Lord of hosts had sent by his Spirit through the former prophets. Therefore, there came great wrath from the Lord of hosts. Now, God in the Bible particularly shows us Israel and how at times he did come against them because they broke the laws of God. And they went to Babylon for 70 years because they broke the laws of God. Mm-hmm. Today, they were by the Romans in 70 AD, destroyed Israel again, destroyed the temple, scattered the Jews all over the earth. At one time, there were more Jews in America than in Israel. Mm-hmm. That's really interesting. But that was the judgment of God. It really was. And so we need to understand that. So God will punish our sin even after we're saved. Doesn't mean we're lost, but he'll punish our sin if we continue to break his commandments and don't confess that sin and flee from it. We can't live any way we want to. We have to live the way God wants us to. Verse 13. So it came to pass that as he cried, and they would not hear, he said, so they shall cry, and I will not answer, says the Lord of hosts. There are a lot of people, a lot of prayers today that God does not hear because the people are not living for him. And we need to understand that. Okay, verse 14. But I will scatter them with a whirlwind among all the nations whom they know not and who know not them. He did that already. You can't hardly go to any place in the world there isn't a Jew someplace. In my hometown, where I grew up in Missouri, there was one Jewish family. The father was a shoemaker. He had a shoe repair business, and their son, I went to school with him. His name was Stanley. He was Jewish. And you can't hardly go in any country or any city of the world today and not find, of any size at all, doesn't have Jews in it, because they were scattered all over the world by the Romans. Also, verse 14, thus the land was desolate after they had gone, so that no man passed through or returned. For they, the Jews, by their sins, had caused to be laid waste and forsaken the pleasant land, the land of desire, the land that God had promised them, was not theirs at that time because of their sin. They did not love God. They did a lot of the rituals, but they didn't love God. So God judged the people and the land. The taxes in Israel are higher than any place in the world. That's very interesting. Israel is still a desolate land today, but it's going to become the pleasant land again someday. God knows there will be a time that they will come to him. Okay, let's go to chapter 8. Now, chapter 8, God's purpose concerning Jerusalem wasn't changed by their having a temple and being in it and doing all that stuff. They said, why hasn't God blessed us? It's the heart that is important. Whether you got through the ritual or you don't go through, you are not going to change God's plan and purpose. Thank God for that. Thank God that he will carry through his plan and purpose. There's five important words in chapter 8, and we'll tell you what they are. Lord of hosts, or Lord of armies, is 18 times in this chapter. 18 times, Lord of hosts. Jerusalem, 6 times. Zion, twice. The word jealous, 3 times. The word remnant, 2 times. only a remnant from all the tribes of Israel came back from Babylon. That whole group didn't come back. Most of them stayed in Babylon. But they were free to come back if they wanted to. And representatives of all tribes did. But it was only a remnant. Thus saith the Lord. He says that two times in that chapter. In chapter 8, in the first 8 verses, we find that God's ultimate purpose has not changed concerning the nation of Israel, the land, and Jerusalem. Today, God is dealing, primarily with the church. That's us. God will call the church out, then deal with Israel, primarily. That's why Israel is still in war. Israel is not a godly nation today as a nation. There are maybe 10% of Israel is saved today, and some are being saved. But in general, they're not. God's primarily dealing with the world right now, and the church in the world.
1: Yes.
0: And so, let's go to verses 1 and 2 of chapter 8. And the word of the Lord of hosts came to me, saying, Thus says the Lord of hosts, I am zealous for Zion, that's Israel, with great jealousy. I'm jealous for her with great wrath against her enemies. He's even against the enemies of Israel, but Israel is not yet loving him like they should. So, you can't live for God on Sunday and live for the world, the flesh, and the devil the rest of the week and be blessed by God. It does not work. Either believe what God said or you don't. We have several verses on that. 1 Corinthians 11:31. 1 Corinthians 11:31.
1: Is this for chapter 8?
0: You can read that if you're there. But God tells us, the whole Bible tells us, he goes against sin, whoever's doing it, Israel or whoever. So we need to understand that. It says, verse 31 says, if we would judge ourselves, we would not be judged, or God wouldn't have to judge us if we judge ourselves. And it says, but when we are judged, we are chastened of the Lord, that we should not be condemned with the world. We're supposed to be different than the world. And we have to understand that. 1 John 1:9 says, you don't have to look it up, that he is faithful to judge our sin and cleanse us from all unrighteousness if we confess our sin. He's talking to Christians. If we confess our sin, he's faithful and just to forgive our sin and cleanse us from all unrighteousness. If we do that, then we can call upon him and he will help us in our time of need. Sin has to be confessed and avoided, then it'll be forgiven. We as Christians will be judged for our sin until we confess it, turn from it, and we still may get some judgment, but we'll still be with the Lord. Hallelujah. Verse 3, thus says the Lord, I shall return to Zion, that's Israel, and will dwell in the midst of Jerusalem. It's the Mount Zion is where Christ was crucified and also where the temple is to be eventually. Jerusalem will be called the faithful city of truth. It's not called that today. In the mountains of the Lord of hosts, the holy mountain. There's going to be a time when God does call Jerusalem holy. It's going to be beyond us. It's when Jesus comes back at the second coming. In the future, God will return to Zion and will dwell in the city of Jerusalem. That's at his second coming. That is future. It will be called the City of Truth. It is not so today. It is a prophecy for the future. Let's look in Isaiah chapter 2, verses 1 and 2. We want to look at Isaiah chapter 2, verses 1 and 2. Says, the word of Isaiah the son of Amos, who saw concerning Judah and Jerusalem. And it shall come to pass in the last days, we are entering that time right now, that the mountain of the Lord's house will be established in the top of the mountains, and shall be exalted above the hills, and all nations shall flow into it. That's not happening today. But it is going to happen in the future. I guarantee you. Look in Isaiah 2. Let's see, 2, 3, and 4. And many people shall go and say, come ye and let us go up to the mountain of the Lord, to the house of the God of Jacob. He will teach us of his ways, and we will walk in his paths. For out of Zion shall go forth the law, and the word of the Lord from Jerusalem. He shall judge among the nations, shall rebuke many peoples. They shall beat their swords into plowshares, their spears in pruning hooks. Nations shall not lift sword against nation, neither shall they learn war anymore. That's beyond us. This is Old Testament. God tells us exactly in the future, years ahead, that Israel is going to be his nation. He's going to serve from there, from Jerusalem. He's going to set up his throne there, and so forth. And all this in the millennial kingdom, which is at least 8, 10, 20 years. We don't know how long it is. God doesn't tell us. But it's really interesting that God looks forward to the millennium in the Old Testament. So the Old Testament's important as well as the New. And so don't just throw the Old Testament out. Verse 4 of chapter 8. Thus says the Lord of hosts, old men and old women shall again dwell in Jerusalem, set out in the streets, every man with his staff in his hand, for very advanced age. In other words, Jerusalem will not have to have a retirement center. It's going to be one. That's kind of interesting.
1: Yeah.
0: Older people will be safe and welcome where they enjoy living. Boy, that's not that way it is today. They're running for bomb shelters and everything else. But that is going to happen. I guarantee you, you will see it. Verse 5. And the streets of the city shall be full of boys and girls playing in its streets. Not too much of that today. There may not even be automobiles there. It's kind of interesting. This is a beautiful picture here, a picture of old age and childhood in the millennial reign. Jerusalem will be the capital of the earth.
1: Yes.
0: It's not today. Jesus will be reigning from there. This is the Old Testament telling us what's going to happen. We need to look forward to it. It is going to happen exactly the way he says. I don't know how long this war is going to go on, but there's going to be an Antichrist come. 3.5 years he'll reign. 3 years, God's going to clean this earth up. Then he's going to come, Jesus is going to come back, second coming, set up his kingdom for 1,000 years from Jerusalem in Israel. is going to happen that way. I can tell you exactly what's going to happen, but it says so in the book. Verse 6. It's going to be a great time for the people of Israel. Thus saith the Lord of hosts. Because it will be marvelous in the eyes of the remnant of the people in those days, in which it comes to pass, should it also be marvelous in my eyes, says the Lord. Luke 18:27. Luke 18:27 says, and he said, the things which are impossible with men are possible with God. That's exactly what that verse says. And you need to understand what that verse does say. And so we'll go to, I think it's verse 7. Did we do verse 7? Okay. That's okay. I'm going to need to read 6 here, too.
1: 6.
0: 17. Let's see here. Got to look it up here. Oh. Did I do 7 yet?
1: No.
0: Okay. That's okay. We can let that go right there. Verse 7 of chapter 8 says, thus saith the Lord of hosts, behold, I will save my people from the east country. That's what's coming against them now, mostly east country. And from the west. There's some there coming from there too. There's people in the United States that are against Israel. Crazy. They have no idea. The country of going down of the sun. It's kind of, okay, verse 7 says, east country was where that they had returned from. They came from Babylon, the east country. Also the west country, which is America, England, all the other places. The Jews will be leaving America, going back to Israel, and also from other countries. They're doing that right now. And so forth. Okay, verse 8. I will bring them home, and they will dwell in the midst of Jerusalem. That hasn't happened yet. They shall be my people. I will be their gods in truth and faithfulness and in righteousness. So verse 8, God's chosen people today is the church and kind of on the side, Israel. But in the future, it's Israel. The church needs cleansing today, and Israel will to be in the future. But in Jerusalem today, many Arabs live there. It's kind of interesting. Israel does not mention the Lord Jesus Christ much today, but they will in the kingdom age. Verse 9 of chapter 8. Thus says the Lord of hosts, let your hands be strong and hardened, you who in these days hear these words from the mouth of the prophets, who on that day that the fountain of the house of the Lord of hosts was laid, foretold that the temple should be rebuilt.
1: Foundation.
0: There's going to be one rebuilt and torn down again in the tribulation, but then there'll be a temple built that the Lord will have his throne in, it says. And so forth. So, let's see. Verse 9 there was, the Lord, thus says the Lord of hosts, let your hands be strong and hardened. You who are in these days, hear the words, mouth of the prophets, who are back in the Old Testament, many of them, who on the day that the foundation of the house of the Lord of hosts was laid, foretold the temple would be rebuilt. That's the temple that Christ is going to have his throne, and the throne of David will be in the temple, in Jerusalem, in the future, in the thousand-year reign. The prophets are Haggai and Zechariah. They are encouraging the people to build the temple at that particular time. Yes. Which they did.
1: Yes.
0: And then Rome destroyed it in, what was it, 70 AD.
1: Yeah.
0: Rome destroyed that temple, and it hasn't been rebuilt since. But they're attempting to rebuild it now. Okay. See what time it is here. Chapter 8, verse 10. For before those days there was no hire for man, nor any hire for beast, neither was any peace or success to him who went out and came in because of the adversity and oppressor. For I said, let loose all men, every one against his neighbor. Unemployment was a big factor back in that day. There wasn't any peace. Even that's somewhat true in America at times. There's racial divisions, social divisions, economic divisions, geographical divisions. America's is a mess, really. We have left God out of the schools. We took God out of the government, except for the president and a few people, and so forth. So we need to get God back in the picture. That's why we are here. That's why we're here tonight. That's what our purpose is. We're not here just to live and live out our time. We are to grow the Christian church. It's what we're supposed to be doing. People are and leading people to Christ. That's our responsibility. Isaiah 57, 21, I think. Isaiah 57 and 21. Okay. 21. There's no peace, saith my God, to the wicked. And the wicked in this country are not at peace. All kinds of crazy things. Trying to shoot the president. They got to be nuts. But that's because we're not where we should be as a nation. That's why this is going on. And we need to understand that. Verse 11 says, but now in this period since you begin to build, I am not to the remnant of this people as in the former days, says the Lord of hosts. He said, I'm going to send you into captivity, but I'm going to bless you later. That's really what God says to Israel.
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7: Welcome to 6640, the ministry outreach of Koinonia House and Koinonia Institute. Today's Bible teacher is Dr. Chuck Missler, connecting the Bible to your life and the world around you. This series is entitled, Learn the Bible in 24 Hours. In today's study, Dr. Missler begins his session entitled, Revelation Part 2.
6: Well, we are in hour 23 of Learn the Bible in 24 Hours, in which we will attempt to go from Revelation chapter 4 to the end of the book, chapter 22. You may recall that Revelation is one of the unique books that gives you the outline of the book. In verse 19 of chapter 1, John is told to write the things which thou hast seen, and the things which are, and the things which shall be metatauta, hereafter, or after these things. It's past, present, and future tense in effect. What he has seen and what's passed at this point by verse 19 of chapter 1 is the vision of Christ. And every little label, every detail in that vision is used then as an identity somewhere later in the book. And some of the identities are very obvious, some are very subtle. Then he says, write the things which are, that actually exist now. And that's obviously the seven churches. So this will be chapters 2 and 3 are seven letters penned by Jesus Christ to seven churches. When we count epistles, we often say there's 21 epistles, 14 ascribed to John and seven others. And no, there's actually another seven that often get overlooked. And that's the ones by Jesus himself in chapters 2 and 3. Probably the richest material in the entire book. But at this point,

hereafter, what follows after the churches. And the word hereafter in the Greek is metatauta. And because I've taught this way for many years, there's a society in Utah called the Metatauta Society, which basically hosts a national speaker once a month. But the guy that organized that picked this up from these presentations, actually. But in any case, so when you get to chapter 4, verse 1, not surprisingly, the first word you're greeted with in the Greek is metatauta, after these things. It's translated after this in your English translation. So John continues saying, after this, I looked and behold, a door was opened in heaven. And the first voice which I heard was, as it were, of a trumpet talking with me, which said, come up hither, and I will show thee things which must be, what? Metatauta, after these things. Oh, and another point that comes up in verse 5 of chapter 4. And there were seven lamps of fire burning before the throne. Jesus identified those seven lamps in chapter 1. What were they? The churches. Where are they in chapter 4? In heaven. That's significant. These subtleties are the kinds of things I want to tune you to. And don't, again, I want to remind you, put Acts 17:11 at the top of your notepad. Acts 17:11 is where Luke tells you, don't believe anything Chuck Missler tells you. Receive with openness of mind, but search the scriptures daily to prove whether those things be so. So we're entering, in chapter 4, we're actually entering the throne room of the universe. We actually have a vision of the throne of God. In the first couple of second and third verses. And by the way, the throne of God, you see that in Isaiah 6. You'll see it in Ezekiel 1 and 10. These are major passages that you can read and compare, and you'll see the things that are consistent. You also notice some subtle things that are different, and in those there's great lessons. But we also find ourselves confronted here in chapter 4 with 24 elders. 24 elders. We'll discover as we get into the chapter 5 that they will identify themselves as kings and priests, and I'm going to suggest to you that they represent the redeemed. And that may sound like a strange representation. Some people say, well, gee, there's 24 elders, 12 apostles, and 12 patriarchs. I don't think it has anything to do with that. I think it has, the only place 24 appears in the Bible is when David organizes the priesthood. The Levitical priests were organized into 24 what's translated courses. And each course officiated the temple for 1 week. And on Shabbat, they shifted to the next one. And they cycled that way. And it's sort of like a watch bill in the Navy, in a sense. Except if you were a priest, you were the course of so-and-so. There's 24 of those. The course that you were in is the one you always served with throughout the year. You'd serve every 24 weeks, in effect. Once every 24 weeks, in a formal sense. And certain holidays had them all. But in any case, we also find in Revelation 4 the seven lamps burning. And I'm going to suggest to you they are the same lamps that Jesus identified in chapter 1 as the churches. What's interesting is we also encounter in the description of the throne room of the universe a sea of glass that the elders are standing on. And I think this is kind of interesting because the whole throne room of the universe is modeled by the tabernacle in many ways, and I won't go through all that here, but it's interesting the correlative part of that in the tabernacle was the molten sea, this huge laver that they bathed in. Molten sea is a clumsy translation of brass wash basin. Large, it was 5 cubits deep, 7.5 feet deep. So it was deep that they actually could immerse and they have their ritual washing there. And so it's interesting. In the tabernacle, it represented the Word of God. Now you're clean by the washing of the Word. Ephesians uses that expression. But here the elders are standing on it. They're standing on the Word of God. Right here, you and I, we wash in it. There, we'll stand on it. And you say, Chuck, that's a pun. Yes, it is. It's a figure of speech, and it's interesting, the consistency. But in any case, whenever we see the throne of God,

0: We always seem to encounter these four living creatures. Some unfortunate translations label that beasts, and that caused them to get confused with chapter 13 of Revelation. It's a different Greek word, the Zoa. They're living creatures. These are the cherubim. They're probably similar to or maybe the same as the creatures in Isaiah 6, which he called seraphim. But they are characterized by a number of things. They have wings and so on, but they have four faces: the lion, the calf, the man, and the eagle. And we felt that was very significant, both in terms of the camp of Israel and its four camps that make up three tribes each. We looked at Numbers 2, and then also they're idiomatic of the four Gospels, interestingly enough. But the 24 elders, I believe, are foreshadowed in a sense by David's 24 courses. In 1 Chronicles 24, you can check that out. It shocks many Bible students to discover there are other priesthoods besides the Levitical priesthood that is so prominent, of course, in the Torah. In the book of Leviticus and all through the history of Israel, the priesthood was separate from the ruling line. The ruling tribe was Judah. The priesthood was Levi, and they were not to cross. It's interesting, though, if you study your Bible carefully, the most prominent non-Levitical priest is Melchizedek. He shows up, incidentally, in Genesis 14, and he would disappear into oblivion if it wasn't for Psalm 110 and about three chapters of the book of Hebrews, where they emphasize that Jesus Christ is a priest and a king after the order of, or in the fashion of, in a sense, of Melchizedek, who is both a king and a priest. What many people don't notice is that Jethro, Moses' father-in-law, was a priest of Midian. He wasn't a Levitical priest, but he was a priest. And Jacob also gives tithes in Genesis 28. To whom? It's long before any of these. Now, it could be related to Melchizedek. It might be something else. And those are perceptions, so be aware of that. But the main point is, there are only three people in the scripture that are a king and a priest. Melchizedek, and the Hebrews 5, 6, the writer to Hebrews 5, 6, and 7 hammers away that Jesus is unique in that he's a king and a priest, non-Levitical. And there's a third category, that's us. The 24 elders are kings and priests, as we'll see. When you get to chapter 5, verse 9 and 10, it says they sung a new song that the elders are singing, saying, "Thou art worthy to take the book, to open the seals thereof, for thou wast slain and hast redeemed us to God by thy blood out of every kindred and tongue and people and nation, and hast made us unto our God kings and priests, and we shall reign on the earth." Now, what's interesting, I'll just summarize it now, but you'll follow as we go. The tribulation doesn't start until the Lamb starts opening the seals of the book. He doesn't receive the book to open it until after the 24 elders have put their crowns in the glassy sea. The main point is the elders are up there worshiping Christ before the tribulation starts. Very interesting, and it's consistent with a number of other passages, obviously. Notice how often it's us when we. Something I should point out to you, that we know that the elders are not angels because of chapter 7 and verse 11. It makes it clear they're distinct from angels. They identify themselves here by saying, "Thou hast redeemed us," they're saying. "Thou hast made us, and we shall reign on the earth." This is the expectation of the elders. There are some that say, there's some manuscript, you'll hear some Bible footnotes will say, there's some manuscripts makes that third part, that, you know, "Thou hast redeemed them," and so forth. That's misleading. Only one manuscript out of 24 renders it that way. Clearly, the abundance of the scriptural evidence is exactly the way it's been translated, and that's why it's been translated that way in our Bible. But we get to chapter 5, we have this pivotal event. An event that you really won't understand if you haven't studied the book of Ruth to understand what a kinsman redeemer is. But let's jump in. John says, "And I saw on the right hand of him that sat on the throne a scroll written within and on the backside, sealed with seven seals." When it's written on the backside, That wasn't normally done, but it was done with title deeds, because on the backside was written the requirements it took to open it. If you were going to redeem it, the requirements to redeem it were spelled out on the outside. And if you were qualified, then you could open it and claim it. So this is a scroll written within and on the backside, and it was sealed with seven seals. Not one seal, seven of them. So you break one and you can unroll it partway. You break another one, you can roll it. It's sequential in that sense. Remember, it's not like a book we think of. It was not a codex. What we call a book would be formally called a codex. They were starting to emerge in the first century. But this is in the Old Testament idiom, in a sense, and it's a scroll as you would visualize it. John continues, "And I saw a strong angel proclaiming with a loud voice, 'Who is worthy to open the scroll and to loose the seals thereof?' And no man," notice that, no man, we're talking about a man here, "had to be a kinsman of Adam." Adam forfeited it. If you're going to redeem it, you have to be a kinsman. "No man in heaven or in earth, neither under the earth, was able to open the scroll, neither to look upon it." You and I might not fully understand this, but John did, because in verse 4, John says, "I sobbed convulsively." He didn't sniffle. He wept much, is the way it's translated typically. "Because no man was found worthy to read the scroll, neither look thereon." This is a huge tragedy. This is a cosmic tragedy if it was left undone. At this point, though, it's a huge cloud on the proceedings. "But fortunately, one of the elders said unto me," John says, "Weep not. Behold, the Lion of the tribe of Judah, the Root of David, hath prevailed to open the book and to loose the seven seals thereof." I want you to notice one of his qualifications to do that wasn't just that he was God and he was perfect. He also was man. Part of his mission was to become man, to be qualified to redeem that which man had forfeited. John continues, and I beheld, and lo," in other words, I visualized the elder telling him he's going to be, "Look, the Lion of the tribe of Judah is prevailed." And as John turns, he doesn't see a lion. These are idioms of title. These aren't visual. You know, it's not a lion with mane. It's a title of Christ. But as he turns, As I beheld, and lo, in the midst of the throne and of the four living creatures, and in the midst of the elders, stood the Lamb as it had been slain. And this isn't a four-footed lamb, as you sometimes see artists rendering it. This is a title of Jesus Christ. John the Baptist introduced him publicly when he first introduced him. He said, "Behold, the Lamb of God that taketh away the sin of the world." That's the way John the Baptist introduced his first appearance publicly. "Stood the Lamb as," not a lamb, by the way, "the Lamb, as it has been slain, having seven horns and seven eyes, which are the seven spirits of God sent forth into all the earth." It's interesting to me to see where the Lamb is. He is in the midst of the elders. That's precious. That's precious. "The Lion of the tribe of Judah, also the Lamb as it had been slain. And I saw the Lamb opened," one of the, this is going to start a sequence of seven seals. The book's got seven seals. We're going to open them one by one. John says, "I saw the Lamb opened one of the seals, and I heard, as it were, the noise of thunder, and one of the four beasts," that one of these four cherubim, "saying, 'Come and see.' And I saw, and behold, a white horse, and he that sat on him had a bow, and a crown was given unto him, and he went forth conquering and to conquer." You know, it's interesting how many expositors will publish a book, and because he's riding a white horse, they think he's a good guy, and they try to identify him with Jesus Christ. And if this is Jesus Christ, we got a problem, because he's in bad company. The other horsemen are pretty grim, as you'll see. It's interesting that he is a poser. He is a phony. He is the false Christ, and he does such a good job of it, he misleads many commentators. "He that sat on him had a bow." The word bow in technon, in the Greek, is in the book of Genesis, God gave Noah a bow, a rainbow in that case. It was a token of a covenant. And I believe the word bow here is also a token of a covenant. It's the covenant that defines the 70th week of Daniel. But let's go on. And a crown was given unto him. And he went forth conquering and to conquer. And if that's all we knew, it'd be ambiguous, but let's go see what happens next. So we have the first seal, a white horseman going forth to conquer. We're going to have four. The first four seals are the famed four horsemen of the apocalypse. The first one's riding a white horse. When he'd opened the second seal, I heard the second beast say, come and see. And there went out another horse that was red. And power was given to him that sat thereon to take peace from the earth, that they should kill one another. And there was given unto him a great sword. And so we have the red horsemen, which represent wars. So conquering and going forth wars. These are turbulent times, obviously, going forth here. And when he opened the third seal, I heard the third beast say, come and see. And I beheld, lo, a black horse, and he that sat on him had a pair of balances in his hand. And I heard a voice in the midst of the four beasts say, a measure of wheat for a penny, and three measures of barley for a penny, and see thou hurt not the oil and the wine. The term, the denarius here that's translated is, was a day's wage. Luxuries are out of the question. This seems to be, in the minds of most analysts, an idiomatic way of describing inflation and famine. It may shock you to discover that most famines in the history of the world are due to political maneuvering, not a shortage of resources. That's a very cynical, disturbing discovery, but there are scholars that will support that. So we have conquest, wars, famine, and when he had opened the fourth seal, I heard the voice of the fourth beast say, come and see, and I looked, and behold, a pale horse. The word pale, the word in the Greek is actually chloros. It's a pale green. Behold, a chloros horse. And his name that sat on him was Death. And Hell, or Hades, followed with him. Let me comment quickly here. I think most of you should be recognized that in the Hebrew it's called Sheol. In the Greek it's called Hades. It's not hell as we think of hell. It's the domain of the departed souls. It's not the grave. The grave's the body. Graves can be owned by people, have a name on it. No one owns Sheol or Hades. And Hades has two compartments. The good guys and the bad guys. That's all out of Luke 16. You can study it. When you see hell often in the English Bible, it's a translation of either the Sheol of the Hebrew in the Old Testament or the Hades of the Greek. And Hades will be cast into hell at the end of the book of Revelation. Hades and Sheol are temporary reservoirs. The idioms are geocentric. Gehenna, or the thing that we think of as hell, is just the opposite. It's in the outer darkness. Anyway, Death and Hades followed with him, and power was given unto them, see, it's plural, it's all four of these characters, over a fourth part of the earth. A fourth part of the earth to kill with a sword, with hunger, and with death, and with the beasts of the earth. And the word beast there, by the way, don't jump to the conclusion you're talking about four-footed mammals. Those beasts might be microscopic. This could include, in its overview, pestilence, disease of different kinds. So these four, white, red, black, and green, are the fabled four horsemen. In literature, these four horses, when they're riding, are idiomatic of wars and dark times. There have been many novels and fiction items that lean on the four horsemen of the apocalypse as idiomatic of just trouble, turbulence, death, conquering, going forth, wars, famine, death, and so forth as a group. To try to identify the white horseman as Christ will just give you confusion trying to make sense of the rest of it. Let's move on. When he'd opened the fifth seal, I saw under the altar the souls of them that were slain for the word of God and for the testimony which they held. And they cried with a loud voice, saying, how long, O Lord, holy and true, Dost thou not judge and avenge our blood on them that dwell on the earth? And white robes were given unto every one of them. That's interesting, because these martyrs must have been resurrected to wear robes. And it was said unto them that they should rest yet for a little season until their fellow servants also and their brethren should be killed as they were, should be fulfilled. The martyrs is the fifth seal. And I beheld when he opened the sixth seal, and lo, there was a great earthquake, and the sun became black as sackcloth of hair, and the moon became as blood. And the stars of heaven fell unto the earth, even as a fig tree casteth her untimely figs when she is shaken of a mighty wind. And the heaven departed as a scroll when it is rolled together, and every mountain and island were moved out of their places. It's fascinating to me that there are scholars that try to argue the book of Revelation has already been fulfilled. I don't think so. Not so you'd notice. And the kings of the earth and the great men and the rich men and the chief captains and the mighty men and every bondman and every free man hid themselves in the dens and in the rocks of the mountains and said to the mountains and rocks, fall on us, hide us from the face of him that sitteth on the throne and from the what? The wrath of the Lamb. I want you to notice that this trouble is more than just persecution. It is the wrath, not of Satan. There are those that paint that picture in their books that they write. No, the wrath is whose? Jesus, the wrath of the Lamb. I want you to notice this occurs all through the book, but it's showing up here in chapter 6 at the front end of all these things. It isn't something left to the very end. Follow me? And who shall be able to stand? Now, those of you who are paying attention when we went through Joshua, remember that's what did the enemies of Joshua do? They tried to hide in the caves, rocks fall on us and so forth. There's a parallel. The book of Joshua and the book of Revelation have the same outline. It's very worth your comparative study. So we have these cosmic changes I'll just summarize it with. Now then, I want you to know something else. This is a pattern in the book. When there's seven things, you'll notice there'll be six things, and then a break, a parenthesis, as the subject seems to change. They talk about something else for a while, and then they give you the seventh one. It's always six, a break, and the seventh. And in this case, we have, after chapter 6, the trumpets that are going to follow, they don't start until chapter 8. Chapter 7 is sort of like an insert or like catching your breath. These things are building up. And it's almost as if the screen director gives you a chance to catch your breath and talk about something else for a moment. So what comes in here is chapter 7 is the sealing of the 144,000. What is listed there are the 12 tribes. And 12,000 from each of the 12 tribes make up this peculiar special number of 144,000. And I think it's 144,000, because that's what it says. And as if to emphasize that, the Holy Spirit says there's 12,000 from Judah, 12,000 from, he goes through the tribes. So when somebody rings your doorbell and claims they're one of the 144,000, ask them what tribe he's from. There are, I'm not to disparage some of these other cults and things, but there's a real fixation by some on the 100 being one of the 144,000. The 144,000 are clearly Jewish, and they're sealed after the rapture.
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0: This is Pastor Jerry Hall, General Manager of radio station WHJG. 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
1: 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This is Ken Ham inviting you to visit our two attractions, the Creation Museum and Ark Encounter. Did you know in India there are two rivers given the same legal status as humans? In New Zealand, a 150-year debate ended when a river was finally named a legal person. In Ecuador, nature is represented in their constitution with certain rights. This silliness highlights the absurdity that results from a world in rebellion against the Creator. This kind of thinking ignores the uniqueness of mankind. We're special, made in the image of God, with unique rights and responsibilities, including dominion over the creation. Nature's important, and we're to steward it well, but a river's not a person.
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3: When conflict erupts and revenge seems justified, how do you stop disaster before it's too late? The answer we'll find is found in three real-life characters who demonstrate three unforgettable lessons through one life-threatening encounter. Today on Insight for Living, Chuck Swindoll takes you inside a riveting Old Testament story where an explosive confrontation teaches us exactly how to de-escalate two warring sides. These aren't just ancient principles. They're life-changing truths you can apply today in your relationships, workplace, and at home. Chuck titled his message, Abigail, the woman who saved her husband's neck.
4: A good wife cares about her husband. She has his good at heart. She does him good, not evil, all the days of her life. It's hard for some of you to hear, I know. I've talked to some of you, I know that. It would be hard for me to do if I were in your place. And I'm not judging your reaction. I'm simply teaching you what the Scripture teaches from Abigail's model. She could very easily have done nothing, and you wouldn't have blamed her, unless you'd have known her motive, which God knows. I want you to watch her response to this situation. Talk about an act of intercession. Follow along. Abigail hurried. Verse 18. She hurried and took 200 loaves of bread and 2 jugs of wine and 5 sheep already prepared and 5 measures of roasted grain and 100 clusters of raisins and 200 cakes of figs. And she loaded them into vans and took off. In those days, there were donkeys. But she put together the first catering service in private, nobody prompting her, doing it all for Nabal the Hun, who didn't deserve it. She put together all of this wonderful meal, and while she's finishing the cooking, and I'm sure her servants are working with her, she's planning in her mind what she's going to say when she meets up with that angry man coming down the hills. This is a great lady. She knows her place, and I don't mean that condescendingly. She, in fact, knows that her place is much more significant than Nabal's right now in history. She is his source of life. But she doesn't say a word to him. You can't talk to a man like that. Courageous act. And she said to her young men, go on before me. Behold, I'm coming after you. And she did not tell her husband Nabal. Submission does not mean that you say every single thing to your mate. That you tell every single thing that's happening about your entire life. Some men take that submission thing and use it as a sword and twist it in the heart of their wives. You have to tell me everything, every day, which is nothing more than an insecure act. And in this case, Nabal wouldn't have listened anyway. She knew the best act she could perform was one without his knowing it. She's lived with him long enough. Let's see, she's wise. Now watch, verse 20. It came about as she was riding on her donkey and coming down by the hidden part of the mountain, behold, David and his men were coming down toward her. Boy, get the scene here. And this donkeys are coming. They've got all this stuff on the back. And here's David. Pulls his horse back and stops. He sees this woman there with the crock pot. You cannot get angry with a woman as standing there with a well-prepared meal. And these guys are hungry as wolves in the winter, and they're coming down the hill with murder in their mind, and she stops them with a great meal. It's a brilliant plan. Brilliant. And David said, surely in vain I've guarded all that this man has in the wilderness, so that nothing was missed of all that belonged to him. See, he's been rehearsing his rash message. And he has returned me evil for good. May God do so to the enemies of David and more also, if by morning I leave as many as one male of any who belong to him. You can just hear it as he stands. He's a man of war. I mean, nothing he likes better than a good fight, especially when it's deserved. He'd have been a great hockey player. When Abigail saw David, she hurried and dismounted from her donkey, and she fell on her face, bowed herself to the ground. And she fell at his feet and said, on me alone, my Lord, be the blame. And please let your maidservant speak to you and listen to the words of your maidservant. Please. Do not let my Lord pay attention to this worthless man, Nabal. For as his name is, so is he. A submissive wife is not a blind wife. A godly wife can be a very discerning wife. She knows his nature. She's made a study of him. She's suffered the brunt of his nature more times than she has occasion to share it. She says, I have a man whose name speaks for itself. And she says, I'm standing here on his behalf. Nabal is his name, and folly is with him. But I, your maidservant, did not see the young men of my Lord whom you sent. I wasn't there. I wasn't aware of the encounter. Now, therefore, my Lord, as Jehovah lives and as your soul lives, since Jehovah has restrained you from shedding blood and from avenging yourself by your own hand, now then, let your enemies and those who seek evil against my Lord be as Nabal. And now, let this gift which your maidservant brought to my Lord, you, O King elect, you, David, may it be given to the young men who accompany you. Please forgive the transgression of your maidservant, for the Lord will certainly make for my Lord an enduring house, because my Lord, you, David, you are fighting the battles of the Lord, and evil shall not be found in you all your days. Good night. That's a great speech. David, look ahead. Realize you're not even 30, and the greatest years are in front of you, and you will rule over our land. I've heard of your anointing. You will be the king. There will never be one like David. Don't ruin your record. Don't smear your reputation before you take the throne. David, you will be king, and I respect you. Just take the gift and forgive him. Wow. And should anyone rise up to pursue you and to seek your life, then the life of my Lord shall be bound in the bundle of the living with the Lord your God. But the lives of your enemies he will sling out from the hollow of his sling. She prepared that while she was fixing the bread and the raisin cakes and the roasted lamb. She put all of that together. And it shall come about when the Lord shall do for my Lord according to all the good that he has spoken concerning you, and shall appoint you ruler over Israel, that this will not cause grief. Look at that. Think ahead, David. If you do this, it will cause grief and a troubled heart to you, my Lord, both by having shed blood without cause and by my Lord having avenged himself. You're bigger than that, David. Don't fight your own battles. The battle is the Lord's. I heard you said that when you faced Goliath. This is your moment, David. And when the Lord shall deal well with my Lord, remember your maidservant. Whew. Wow. Well, David puts a sword up, stands there, wipes a sweat off his brow, and he suddenly, flashing before David is the realization of the foolishness of his rash act. And he says to her, "Blessed be the Lord God of Israel who sent you this day to meet me." By the way, David is called a man after God's heart. You know what that means? Does it mean perfect? No, you know better than that. You've already seen an example of the fact that he's not a perfect man. He's impatient, he's rash, he's passionate. He's a man who had many women before his death. That doesn't mean he's perfect. It means when the things that touch the heart of God move God, they also touch the heart of David and they move David. They had hearts alike. The things that softened and gave encouragement and strength to David were things that pleased and praised God. No one could write the Psalms that the man wrote without that. And he suddenly senses the reproof from the lips of this lovely woman who has bowed herself before him. And he says, "Blessed are you. Blessed be your discernment. Blessed be you who have kept me this day from bloodshed and avenging my own hand. You saved my reputation, Abigail. And you don't even know me. Nevertheless, as the Lord God of Israel lives, who has restrained me from harming you, unless you had come quickly to meet me, surely there would not have been left in Nabal until the morning light as much as one male." What an act of intercession. So David received from her hand what she had brought, and he said to her, "Get up to your house in peace. See, I have listened to you, and I have granted your request." Wow. That's a story enough. So they have a picnic, and what they can't eat, they bundle up and they take back into the hills. He's gone. Now, you can't stop here. Not only does the chapter not end here, the story doesn't end here. Abigail has done a wonderful thing without any knowledge of her husband and without any encouragement on his part. By the way, F.B. Meyer, in his chapter on David, this chapter in David's life, his biography, calls this chapter "A Cool Hand on a Hot Head." And that's what she has been. She's placed a cool hand on his angry brow. And he leaves reproved and a better man for it. She turns her group in another direction and they go back home. Now watch what she has to face when she gets home. Some of you will understand. Then Abigail came to Nabal. Remember, she saved his life. She's literally saved his neck. Abigail came to Nabal, and behold, he was holding a feast in his house like the feast of a king. Nabal's heart was merry within him, for he was very drunk. The guy is stoned out of his mind. The woman comes back from this courageous act, and it wouldn't have been great for the husband to have met her at the door, having heard of what she had done, put his arms around her and thanked her. Wouldn't it have been marvelous? Not the least he could have done. This stupid man is drunk. He doesn't even know what's happening. He doesn't know that the hot breath of death has been right down the back of his neck. This woman needed a word of thanks, and she didn't get it. She doesn't even think of talking to him. Again, she knows it won't do any good. He's drunk. And so it says she didn't tell him anything at all until the morning light. As I read that, I thought about her night that she spent after spending that courageous day, and all she had done, dropped in bed exhausted, maybe cried herself to sleep. All she can hear is the music from the other room and the loud voices of Nabal and his cohorts. So the next morning comes. In the morning, when the wine had gone out of Nabal, his wife told him these things. Look at what it says. And his heart died within him, so he became as a stone. He listened to her tell what could have happened, and she described to him the whole scene, and he's trying to get over a hangover, and he's listening to this thing as it passes in review, and suddenly he has a stroke. He has a heart attack. And watch. It came about 10 days later, it happened that the Lord struck Nabal and he died. Died of apoplexy. Wow. Now, wives, be careful what you do with verses 37 and 38. Once again, I warn you about misappropriating the scriptures or misapplying them. To her amazement, God's plan unfolded suddenly before her eyes. She had saved his life only to come back and tell the story so he would be informed in case word reached him with not all the truth connected to it. She just unfolded the story, and over the breakfast table she unloads what happened the day before. 10 days later he dies. In case you like fairy tale endings, you'll love this story. Now, what could be the best thing you could imagine would happen? I mean, if this were a movie, and it's the last 3 minutes, you don't want her to just kind of die an old lady sitting there in the ranch with 3,000 sheep outside the window. You want her to be happy. Look at what happens. When David heard Nabal was dead, he said, "Hot dog," not exactly. He said, "Blessed be the Lord who has pleaded the cause of my reproach from the hand of Nabal and has kept back his servant from evil," meaning himself. "The Lord has returned the evil doing of Nabal on his own head." She gets the credit for that. Then David sent a proposal to Abigail to take her as his wife. Wow. That's what you call a quick reaction. "And when the servants of David came to Abigail at Carmel and spoke to her, 'David has sent to take you as his wife.'" Now, some people believe that grieving ought to take place over many, many years. I don't see Abigail grieving for years over this. She bowed her face to the ground. She said, "Behold, your maid servant is a maid to wash the feet of my Lord's servants." Then Abigail quickly arose and rode on a donkey, and her five maidens who attended her, and she followed the messengers of David and became his wife. Wow. Now, again, be careful with that. It is true that grieving after a loss often takes some time. But be careful about lengthening that time, because of that's what it took for you. In this case, she was in the arms of David within a brief period of time, and that was enough wife for him. Unfortunately, he didn't stop with her. There were others. Let me help you learn some lessons from this. There are some lessons that linger on in this story. Let's learn one from each main character, shall we? 1, 2, 3. From David, I learned this. Rash reactions never pay off. I learned from David's quick-tempered reaction that could have led to murder that rash reactions never pay off. For all I know, even as I speak, in the back of your mind, there is a plan that you have in mind to put into operation. It's a passionate act. And if you are honest with yourself at this moment, it is rash. I warn you, if it's rash, it's wrong. Stop. Rash actions never pay off. Think through the consequences. Like me with the letter that I almost sent, sleep on it. Read it through again. You spent your time on this side of the conflict. Force yourself to get over on that side and look at it through the other set of eyes. Realize that if you act rashly, you probably are acting defensively, and it could hurt in the long run for the years to come. Rash reactions never pay off, and I really mean never. Second, we learn from Nabal, insensitive husbands always leave unknown heartaches in their wake. Insensitive husbands always leave unknown heartaches in their wake. Yes, always. The tragedy is they're unknown, and so the insensitive man just keeps doing them. Nabal was insensitive to those who protected his flock, and the explosion that occurred up in the hills that could have led to his demise was prompted without his even knowing it. He was so insensitive. He was insensitive to the danger which made life difficult for his wife. If you read the text with me carefully, David would have killed her too. He'd have killed everybody in the camp. Insensitive individuals hurt people in their concentric circles, in their sphere of influence. Learn a lesson if you happen to be a Nabal. Wake up. Break the habit of a deaf ear. He was insensitive to his wife's need when she came home late that night from that exhausting, courageous day. She stuck her neck out for him, which he didn't deserve. Insensitive husbands always leave unknown heartaches in their wake. There's one more, and I learned it from Abigail. Wise wives seldom miss the best use of timing and tact. Wise wives seldom miss the best use of timing and tact. When Abigail sensed danger, no one had to tell her it was time to move swiftly. Wisdom doesn't mean you always move slowly. We read, she hurried and put that meal together. She acted swiftly when the moment was needed. And when she saw a murder in David's eyes, she spoke courageously, though calmly. She sensed that's what's needed right now. If I don't speak now, he'll run over me on the way to the camp. And when she finished with her work, she returned silently and didn't say a word. It wasn't the right time. The next morning was when she was able to explain everything openly. Aren't these wonderful stories contained in Scripture? They're all there for our learning. One final verse out of Romans. May I have you turn Romans 15:4, one of my favorites that relate in the New Testament that relate to Old Testament Scripture. Let me just show you what God says about how we react to statements from the Old Testament. Look at 15:4 of Romans. For whatever was written in earlier times, including 1 Samuel 25, was written for our instruction, that through perseverance and the encouragement of the Scriptures, we might have hope. I hope that happens. I hope the rehearsal of the story of David, Nabal, and Abigail has brought you fresh hope. May we bow together for a few moments of thought. Close your eyes, would you? For a moment, let your life do a quick pass in review. Let's don't look too far back. I'll join you in this mental journey. Could it be that you're sitting on a time bomb? You're about to light the fuse. You're just about ready to set this thing off. It's going to bring incredible hurt and heartache. Are you sure that's what God would have you do? Is that really His plan? Or do you find yourself, honestly now, on the back of that horse like David, galloping toward what could be the beginning of a ruined reputation? In all honesty, would you have to say that you are an insensitive person? Still not yet getting the quiet voice of the Spirit of God, still not checking in with that? Does everything have to be so obvious to you? Ask God for a sensitive spirit to take away the callousness, the thickness, to give you the ability to see needs in your partner or in your friend and to meet them without being told. And finally, to you who are very faithful and caring mates, mismatched in your marriage, may God give you great grace, strength of character, freedom from revenge and retaliation. Remember, the battle is the Lord's. His timing is perfect. You may not know Christ as your Savior, and you may have to stop and realize that's the reason you've not been able to turn the corner in these character traits. And I point you to Him right now. He'd love to turn your life around. He can do that, you know. Our Father, we pause in this quiet moment to acknowledge the relevance of a story that we have seen out of ancient Scripture, how up to date these moments have been. In some place, we've seen ourselves in the print of the page, and we acknowledge your hand on us. Thank you. Thank you for saving us, for rescuing us, for reproving us through the wise words of a friend or a mate or one of our own children or our parent. Thank you for lessons learned and even learned the hard way. Thank you for restraining us from a rash decision, perhaps doing so even now. And I pray that you would continue to have charge of our thoughts as we leave this study and step into the real world where we fulfill the assignments of life. We commit our day to you and the days of this week in Jesus' wonderful name. Amen.
3: 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Abigail is just one of the characters we're getting to know in this collection of 14 Bible stories called Fascinating Stories of Forgotten Lives. 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

0: Hi, I'm Todd Nettleton, and this is the Voice of the Martyrs Radio. In Turkmenistan, churches are severely restricted and worship is limited to government-sanctioned groups. Despite this, one pastor continues leading his small congregation with active outreach events. But their ministry work has come at a cost. Church members have faced government pressure and multiple arrests because of their faith. Yet the pastor remains hopeful. He's applied to register his church, and he's praying for a miracle. As they wait, he plans to continue leading his congregation in work for the kingdom. Pray for this church's faith to remain strong as they face restrictions, and pray for God's favor on their registration application.
1: I will not let my brothers and sisters suffer in silence, nor will I let them serve alone. 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
2: Chapter 3. Wherefore, holy brethren, partakers of the heavenly calling, consider the apostle and high priest of our profession, Christ Jesus, who was faithful to him that appointed him, as also Moses was faithful in all his house. For this man was counted worthy of more glory than Moses, inasmuch as he who hath builded the house hath more honor than the house. For every house is builded by some man, but he that built all things is God. And Moses, verily, was faithful in all his house, as a servant, for a testimony of those things which were to be spoken after. But Christ, as a son over his own house, whose house are we, if we hold fast the confidence and the rejoicing of the hope firm unto the end? Wherefore, as the Holy Ghost saith, Today if ye will hear his voice, harden not your hearts, as in the provocation, in the day of temptation in the wilderness, when your fathers tempted me, proved me, and saw my works 40 years. Wherefore I was grieved with that generation, and said, They do all way err in their heart, and they have not known my ways. So I swear in my wrath, they shall not enter into my rest. Take heed, brethren, lest there be in any of you an evil heart of unbelief in departing from the living God. But exhort one another daily, while it is called today, lest any of you be hardened through the deceitfulness of sin. For we are made partakers of Christ, if we hold the beginning of our confidence steadfast unto the end, while it is said, Today, if you will hear his voice, harden not your hearts as in the provocation. For some, when they had heard, did provoke, howbeit not all that came out of Egypt by Moses. But with whom was he grieved 40 years? Was it not with them that had sinned, whose carcasses fell in the wilderness? And to whom sware he that they should not enter into his rest, but to them that believed not? So we see that they could not enter in because of unbelief. Chapter 23. And Paul, earnestly beholding the council, said, Men and brethren, I have lived in all good conscience before God until this day. And the high priest Ananias commanded them that stood by him to smite him on the mouth. Then said Paul unto him, God shall smite thee, thou whited wall. For sittest thou to judge me after the law, and commandest me to be smitten contrary to the law? And they that stood by said,
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4: 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At the end of the program, there will be an address where you can contact the ministry. And now, here's Les Feldick with today's lesson.
5: Oh, I just can't thank you enough for your prayers and your letters of encouragement, and then above everything else, your financial help. Because after all, television is expensive, and I will not run up a bill. If we can't pay, why, we'll have to drop. So far, we haven't had to. It just keeps coming in, and we just thank you from the depths of our heart. Because even through the summer, when a lot of ministries have a hard time, We haven't had any drop at all. And so, again, we just know it's a God thing, and we just praise Him for it. Okay, we're going to keep right on with our line of the coming earthly kingdom. And for this series of programs, we're going to be looking at the physical attributes of this kingdom and hopefully help people to see that this is going to be right here on this planet Earth, although God is going to renovate it. The whole planet is going to be renovated and made like the Garden of Eden. And as we pointed out at the beginning of our last program, that even the animal kingdom will revert back to the behavior that it had before the fall. In other words, nothing killed something else for food. There was no death. And it's going to go back to that. All right, now we're going to continue on then up through the book of Isaiah. And we're going to start in Isaiah chapter 34, verse 1. And the reason I'm doing this is to show you that the kingdom will immediately follow the horrors of the tribulation, which ends, of course, with the battle of Armageddon. And so that's why I'm going to start here with chapter 34. It's just an introduction to the kingdom described in 35. Isaiah 34, and we're going to start at verse 1. Now remember what we're doing.

Lord is upon all nations, and his fury upon their armies. He hath utterly destroyed them. He hath delivered them to the slaughter. Now, we've done this before. You've got to realize that those final months of the 7 years are going to be beyond human description. The Lord himself said it in Matthew 24, "For those be days of great tribulation, the likes of which have never taken place before, and from his point in time, ever out into the future." So don't ever think for a minute that this is just a stretch of the prophet's imagination. This is the Holy Spirit-inspired account of those coming days. Verse 3, "They're slain," in other words, the death, "shall be cast out, and their stink," or their odor, "shall come up out of their carcasses, and the mountains shall be melted with their blood. All the host of heaven shall be dissolved, and the heavens shall be rolled together as a scroll." Revelation says the same thing, see? All right, verse 5, "For my sword shall be bathed in heaven. Behold, it shall come down upon Idumea and upon the people of my curse," which of course is the whole human race, "and this shall come down as the curse and to judgment." Now, let's just skip a few of these because it's just a graphic description of the horrors that are going to take place at the second coming. Now, I wasn't intending to do this, but again, I have to whenever I get the chance. You know, there is such scorn lately of the rapture. I think we're under attack more than has ever been in the last 2,000 years, where people are almost getting hateful of our teaching of a sudden disappearance of the believers. And when they try to write letters of argument, and I've mentioned this before, the only scripture they use are all those pertaining to the second coming, which of course are the four Gospels and Revelation and the Old Testament, and they utterly ignore Paul's epistles. And that's where the rapture is. And see, this is another thing they can't get through their head, that the references to the second coming are all like this, the horrors and the death and the destruction that's going to take place on planet Earth leading up to Christ's second coming. Paul never speaks of those kind of things, and I think I did it in the last taping. All Paul speaks of leading up to the rapture is a social breakdown. 2 Timothy chapter 3, starting to verse 1. "In the last days, perilous times shall come. Men shall be lovers of themselves rather than lovers of God." And there's going to be this moral breakdown and an apostasy in Christendom, but not a word about death and destruction. Not a word. And then that triggers the rapture. But the second coming is filled with these kind of prophecies. All right, now then, let's go on into chapter 35 and get away from all the language of horror and get into the language of hope of this glorious earthly kingdom. Now remember, this is primarily promised to the nation of Israel. This is not promises to the body of Christ. Now, how much we're going to have to do with this earthly kingdom, I'm getting further and further removed from understanding, because a lot of the things that I always used to associate with it aren't for the body, they're for the nation of Israel. And so again, I'm just going to leave it at that. All right, now in Isaiah 35, verse 1, here the prophet again is addressing God's chosen people. "The wilderness and the solitary place shall be glad for them. The desert shall rejoice and blossom as the rose." Now, isn't that a far cry from what we just read in chapter 34? My, what a difference. Do you see that? All right. Verse 2, "It shall blossom abundantly and rejoice even with joy and singing. The glory of Lebanon." Now, Lebanon, of course, in antiquity was known for its beautiful landscape, the cedars of Lebanon. You know that? Okay. "And the glory of Lebanon shall be given unto it, the excellency of Carmel and Sharon, which are beautiful places in the land of Israel. They shall see the glory of the Lord and the excellency of our God.
strengthen you the weak hands, confirm the feeble knees, say to them that are of a fearful heart, be strong,

0: Fear not. Behold, your God will come with vengeance back there in the tribulation. Even God with a recompense, he will come and save you. Now we come back into those that have survived the tribulation and are now going into the kingdom. Then the eyes of the blind shall be opened, the ears of the deaf shall be unstopped. Then shall the lame man leap as an hart, and the tongue of the dumb will sing. All of these things that were part of the curse will suddenly be corrected. Verse 7, the parched ground shall become a pool, the thirsty land springs of water, and the habitation of dragons where each lay shall be grass with reeds and rushes. A highway shall be there and a way, and it shall be called the way of holiness. The unclean shall not pass over it, but it shall be for those, the wayfaring men, though fools, shall not end therein. No lion shall be there, nor any ravenous beast shall go up, because that's all part of the curse. All right, now the last verse. And the ransomed of the Lord shall return and come to Zion with songs. See, not the cry of wrath and death and destruction, but the ransomed shall come to Zion with songs and everlasting joy upon their heads. They shall obtain joy and gladness, and sorrow and sighing shall flee away. Now this is on the planet, beloved, not up there in what we call heaven, but it's going to be a heavenly atmosphere on this planet. All right, now let's just jump ahead to Jeremiah. Jeremiah 23. And he picks up the same tune that Isaiah has just left us with. Jeremiah 23, we'll start at verse 1. And while you're looking it up, I got my timeline back here in front of me. We're going to run over that a minute quickly. Remember that the first 11 chapters of Genesis took us up to chapter 12, the Abrahamic covenant, and the appearance of the nation of Israel. All right, now then, from Genesis chapter 12, all the way up through our Old Testament economy, we've got 500 years about after Abraham, we come to Moses, and we started out with that in Exodus 19 and the giving of the law at about 1500 B.C. 500 years later, we have David and Solomon, and the nation of Israel came to its peak of glory in its Old Testament time. Then we come to the time of the prophets, and Isaiah and Jeremiah and Ezekiel and Daniel. Then, of course, at the time of Daniel, about 600 B.C., we have the Babylonian invasion and the destruction of the temple. And that is all then called the time of the Gentiles, when Israel would be under the heavy boot of first the Babylonians, then the Medes, and then the Greeks, and then the Romans, taking us all the way up to sometime beyond Christ's first advent. All right, now all the prophets then are talking in terms of two distinct events, always in succession. The first one is there had to be judgment and chastisement. And that was such as the Babylonian invasion. Israel had gone into stark idolatry and rebellion, and God chastised them with that Babylonian invasion. They went out in 70 years of captivity. But then they came back and rebuilt the temple, and went under God's blessings for a period of time. That led us all the way up then to Christ's earthly ministry, bringing the prophets all of these promises of chastisement and blessing. Chastisement and blessing. Three of them. Now, the first chastisement already mentioned, Babylon. Then the next one was the Roman invasion in 70 A.D., and they've been under the chastisement now for almost 2,000 years. And the blessing is about to come, which will be this glorious kingdom. All right. Now, all the Old Testament, and I've done this before, and we're going to do it again. All these Old Testament promises are leading up to Christ's first advent. And then so far as prophecy was concerned, yes, he would be rejected. He'd be crucified, he'd be 3 days in the tomb, he'd be resurrected, 40 days he spent with the 12, he ascended back to glory, and then so far as the Old Testament and the Gospels and everything were concerned, in would come the tribulation, those final 7 years, and it's always divided 3.5 and 3.5. That's why we can determine a 7-year period. Daniel speaks of 490 years, but only 483 fulfilled. So we got 7 years, plain arithmetic. All right, but then we come to the book of Revelation. Then it stipulates 42 months and 42 months. That's 3.5 years and 3.5 years. Another chapter will say 1,260 days, 1,260 days, 3.5 years, 3.5 years. So all of Scripture fits in this 7-year time frame. So don't let people try to foul your thinking with all these other things. But we have this final 7 years always divided in half, because the first half will not be anything like the last half. All right, then as we've already seen today, these 7 years will lead up to the second coming and the coming into the kingdom. Now, all through Scripture, there was not one hint but that it would all be coming right down the line. In other words, the tribulation would take place just a few years after the ascension and the second coming. So this was all going to take place in the lifetime of people living here. Now think for a minute. Take the 12 disciples. What do you suppose were their average age? Just a guess. How old do you think the disciples were? In their 30s. All right. Now we know that from the crucifixion until, sometime after Peter starts preaching in Pentecost, we'll say 5 years go by, and that would have brought in the tribulation. So 5 plus 7 would take you 12 years beyond the crucifixion, and you'd have the what? The kingdom. All right, so if the guys were 40, and 12 years later, they're still only what? 52. So you see, this whole top line could have easily taken place in the lifetime of the people that were living at the time that Christ ministered. And they had no idea that God was going to do something different. Because, you see, after we've gone past the ascension, instead of the tribulation taking place, Israel rejected it all when they stoned Stephen. And that was shortly after his ascension, remember? All right, so they stoned Stephen, and who are we introduced to at the stoning of Stephen? Paul, see? And that's what you have to understand, that all of a sudden, Israel rejects their Messiah, rejects all these Old Testament promises, and God says, I'll do something different. Just like he did when he called Abraham. Had one race of people, had been dealing with them for 2,000 years, and what does God say in so many words? I'm going to do something different. And he raised up Abraham. All right, now it's the same way when Israel rejected and rejected. They stoned Stephen. We'll not have this Jesus of Nazareth ruling over us. And we're introduced to the next major player, Saul of Tarsus. All right, that means that God is going to put this whole timeline on hold. And that's why we drop it down to a second line now. Instead of bringing in the tribulation, we bring in the dispensation of grace. When this dispensation of grace for the outcalling of the Gentile body is complete, it has to be taken out so that God can finish this line, which I've now got over here. And it's so obvious from Scripture if you realize that only Paul speaks of the rapture, nobody else. Only Paul. And so, as I've already pointed out, the second coming is associated with nothing but the wrath and the destruction and the vengeance of God, setting the stage for the kingdom that's still future. All right, now break time. I had Sharon come back. We did. Now, to show you how fast time goes, I thought I did that kingdom of God and body of Christ 6 months ago. And I went back and checked the books. You know how long it was? That's over 2 years, Sharon. That's over 2 years ago. Man, it seems like 6 months. But anyhow, we did a whole series on the circles that she's got here now. The kingdom of heaven, the body of Christ, but they're all in the kingdom of God. The kingdom of God is everything from eternity past to eternity future that are under God's righteous control. There's nothing of evil in here. There's nothing of eternal doom in here. There's nothing of the lake of fire in here. This is only that which pertains to God's righteousness, which would be heaven, the angelic hosts, all the Old Testament saints, the Gospels, Christ's earthly ministry saints, the tribulation saints, and the body of Christ saints. We're all in the kingdom of God, but we're not in there in a mumble jumble. We're in there in two totally separate entities. Everything pertaining to the Old Testament believers, all the way from Adam until the second coming, which would include the tribulation believers, they're in the kingdom of heaven. They're either going to come in here as flesh and blood, having survived, well, I'm over here now, having survived the tribulation, and they've become believers from the 144,000 preaching. If they're martyred, they're going to be resurrected, brought into the kingdom of heaven, along with the Old Testament saints. If they've managed to stay alive, then they'll come into the kingdom as flesh and blood, as we've been looking at now this afternoon. All right, now, if we don't get it to this afternoon, then in our next taping, we're going to talk about that other group of believers who are in the kingdom of God, which is the body of Christ. But they're two totally separate entities, and that's what we have to understand. Okay, now let's go back where I just was. Jeremiah chapter 23, is that what I said? Yeah. Jeremiah chapter 23, and let's just start at verse 1. Now again, we're just going to be looking at the physical attributes of this glorious earthly kingdom that's coming. Like I said in the last half hour, we don't know when, but it's closer today than it was yesterday. Tomorrow it's going to be closer yet, because we're moving ever nearer and nearer. All right, verse 1. Now again, we're going to back up a little bit in time to the reason God had to bring in wrath and destruction. Woe be to the pastors that destroy and scatter the sheep of my pasture. Now remember, who is Jeremiah writing to? Israel. Israel. The pastors here are the priests and the religious leaders of Israel. Therefore, verse 2, thus saith the Lord God of Israel against the pastors that feed my people. This is all Jewish. You have scattered my flock and driven them away. You have not visited them. Behold, I will visit upon you the evil of your doings, saith the Lord. I will gather the remnant, the believing remnant, and my flock out of all the countries whither I have driven them. And I will bring them again to their folds, and they shall be fruitful and increase. Now then, we're coming into the kingdom economy again. And I will set up shepherds over them, who shall feed them, and they shall fear no more, nor be dismayed. Neither shall they be lacking, saith the Lord. Behold, the days come. Now, it hasn't happened yet. Nobody can ever tell me that this took place any time in the past. But behold, the days come, saith the Lord, that I will raise unto David a righteous branch. And that's capitalized, because branch is another one of the Old Testament terminologies for the Messiah. All right? And so I will raise unto David a righteous branch and a, what's the next word? King. See? A king. Now that just reminds me. You know, sometimes I do things that I don't intend to do. Come back with me to Revelation so that we compare Scripture with Scripture. That's the name of the game. Now, Revelation is the New Testament book that is written in the same order for the nation of Israel to give them a roadmap of what's ahead. It's not church language. It's Jewish language. All right, so Revelation chapter 19. Oh, my goodness. I guess I got time. We can read them all. Let's just start at verse 11, honey. Revelation chapter 19. Now, remember why I came back here. The word king. The word king that Jeremiah uses. All right, you got it? Verse 11, and I saw heaven opened, and behold, a white horse, and he that sat upon him was called Faithful and True. In righteousness he doth judge and make war. See, that's the tribulation. His eyes were as a flame of fire, and on his head were many crowns. He had a name written that no man knew but he himself, clothed with a vesture dipped in blood because of his victims. And his name is called the Word of God. The armies which were in heaven followed him upon white horses, clothed in fine linen, white and clean. And out of his mouth goeth a sharp sword, in other words, the Word of God, that with it, his word, he should smite the nations, and he shall rule them with a rod of iron. In other words, there's no funny business in the kingdom. It's going to be a benevolent king, but he will tolerate no opposition. All right, so he's going to rule with an absolute. And then he treadeth the winepress of the fierceness and the wrath of the Almighty God as he winds up the tribulation. And now here it comes, verse 16. When he appears at his second coming and he sets up his kingdom, here's his title now. He has on his vesture and on his thigh a name written, King of Kings and Lord of Lords. My, that reminds me of Handel's Messiah, doesn't it? But that's what he's going to be. He's going to be the King of Kings. Why is that so hard for people to swallow? He has every right, and all of Scripture is prophesying it. All right, back to Jeremiah. My goodness, we only got 3 minutes left. Back to Jeremiah 23. Verse 5, so behold, the days come. See, it hasn't happened yet. Verse 5, behold, the days come, saith the Lord, that I will raise unto David a righteous branch and a king. God the Son shall reign and prosper, shall execute judgment, or I always take the term government. He will execute government and justice in the earth.
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2: 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And we thank you so much for listening. We have a lot of plans for this new rest of this year and a new year coming. So pray for us and listen to us. And we appreciate it. Thank you very much. Amen and amen. Hallelujah.

0: 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Today, Keith Moore is teaching from the Word of God, a message from the series, Exceeding Growing Faith. Stay tuned, because at the end of this broadcast, we'll be giving you information on how you can receive a free copy of today's teaching. And now, Brother Moore.
1: You also need now anointed ministry. That's why God gave gifts to men. Apostles, prophets, evangelists, pastors, teachers. You need those. That's why, of course, we minister to you, Phyllis and I, and Dave and all the other guys, and while we bring in other folks and host other meetings, you hear other gifts. Hallelujah. Yes. Well, if you missed that service, your faith missed a big booster shot. Didn't it? The Lord, you know, raised up that man or woman and has trained them and put into them all these years and decades and sustained them and brought them here for you. Is that right? And gave utterance and ministered to you. It's supposed to edify and build up and strengthen our faith so that you might have come in dragging a little bit, but you leave with expectation. You leave with this confidence. It's going to be all right. It's going to be better than that. Hallelujah. You might have come in with some confusion, but you leave with clarity. And it's not because of a man or woman. It's because of the Spirit of God. It's because of the Word of God. It has fed your spirit. It has fed your faith. And you can't get your faith too much good faith food. That's one good thing about God's Word. You can't overdose on it. There are no evil side effects. None. You can't get too much faith. Have you ever met somebody who was just too encouraged? Just too encouraged, too positive, too encouraged, too much hope, too much joy, too much peace. You never met anybody like that. Because it just keeps going up and up, and more is better. Yeah. Can't get too much. That's like saying you could get too much of God. And you can't. But he said to these people, the saints at Thessalonica, your faith is growing exceedingly. Your faith is showing remarkable growth. And that's what I have in my spirit about your faith. And the faith of everybody watching us online all over the country and other countries, that your faith is growing, but it's going to really grow some more. We are going to experience remarkable growth of faith. I'm talking about you. I'm talking about you. So don't play with me on this. Don't be messing around. Come to church. Read your chapter. Remember this past Sunday afternoon?
2: Yes.
1: I'm talking about every week. And let your faith rise. Because nawashi efele bazo onjna aragax niichi. For there are many things I've wanted to talk to you about, but you were not able to hear it. Angalis ne ishnafayashi. Because your faith was weak and your vision was small. And for me to begin to share it with you would have only seemed too overwhelming, too big. But asgnach efin minileso oe oe amanye. As the time goes, in the next weeks and months, your faith will come up and up and stronger. And then I can speak to you about it. Then I can bring up to you what I've had planned for you long ago. And you'll be able to see it, and you'll be able to hear it, and you'll be able to receive it. And like Abraham staring into the depths of space, you'll say, I believe you, Lord. I believe it can be. Like Mary, you'll say, be it unto me according to thy word. Oh God. Hallelujah. Praise God. Lift your hands. Lord, we thank you. Lord, we give you glory. Lord, we give you honor. Oh my. Oh my. You're so good to us. You have such good plans for us. So many good and great things. Oh, hallelujah. Hallelujah. Hallelujah. Wow. That's a good word. That's a good report. Hallelujah. Thank you, Lord. Looking back, you know, God had a plan for Phyllis in my life and a call to the ministry, but there was a time when I did not know this. I did not plan to be a preacher. The Lord dealt with us. Phyllis and I got married really young, and I had one of the best jobs in our little tiny little community, and I had a beautiful, wonderful wife, and I had a fast motorcycle and a hot rod and a dog that caught my frisbee. And for a country boy, I was doing all right. And man, I got to where, back up. Phyllis was working for a doctor, and he had some tapes by preachers. We had never heard of such a thing. Kenneth Copeland tapes.
2: Amen.
1: And so he just kept trying to get her to take some home. And she said, well, thank you, but no, I guess we don't need any, you know. But after a while, he's her boss. And he keeps saying, why don't you take some of these home? So she did. And we listened to one. And we listened to another one. And another one. And another one. And that became our lifestyle. After work, we'd come home to our little trailer and sit down on our plastic couch with our red shag carpet and play our battery-operated tape player and listen to the Word. Changed our life. And looking back now, I didn't realize it, but within just a couple of years, he dealt with us to go out to, well, after a while, I ran out of Brother Copeland tapes and that he had. And, of course, we listened to them more than once, some of them. But he said, why don't you take some of these Kenneth Hagin tapes? And Phyllis told me, and I said, well, I don't know. I know Brother Copeland. I like his stuff, but I don't know. It's funny, ain't it? And she said, well, no, I think he said some of the things he got from Brother Hagin. Really? So I listened to him. The rest is history. But anyway, at the end of about 2 years, the Lord dealt with us to go out to the camp meeting in Tulsa, Oklahoma, which was like going to another country for us. And while we were out there, and we took a tour of the school. It was free. And while we were going through the buildings, the Lord dealt with both of us. You're supposed to come here and go to school. And looking back now, he couldn't have even brought that up to us. If he hadn't have been putting faith in us for the previous 2 years. Come on, are y'all listening? Because actually, about a year before that, since I'd gotten acquainted with Brother Hagin's ministry, and we had sent him a little offering, and they sent us their publication, the Word of Faith publication, and on the front of one of them was the graduating class of Rhema, and they were all in red. And I got that, and I was going to work one day, and it was laying on the little coffee table, and I saw that. And just for a split second, the thought crossed my mind, wouldn't that be something to be a part of that? Yes. And just, I mean, briefer than a half a second. And immediately I thought, no, and I was gone. Wow. Now see, looking back, the Lord was, why'd that come up to me? He was trying to talk to me about that then, but I couldn't hear it. I wouldn't even pay it any attention because my faith wasn't there. What do you mean? Just couldn't see it happening. Couldn't see how. We're little country folks, don't have any money. How are you going to move across the country and pay for all that? You know, it went away. But after another year,
2: amen,
1: are getting fed on the Word of God.
2: Yes.
1: The anointed Word of God.
2: Yeah.
1: Hallelujah.
2: Yeah.
1: Every day, every day, every day.
2: Yeah.
1: When He dealt with us to come, we didn't blow it off. We didn't just blow it off. We thought, really? Glory to God. And we talked about it on the ride back home. And within a few months, we were there. Believing God for the money for tuition.
2: Yeah.
1: I mean registration.
2: Yeah.
1: We didn't know if we'd be able to even register or not.
3: Glory to God.
1: But at the last, just days before it happened, we had enough to register. And so we started. And then, you know, when it came time for the next semester, had just enough, and then just enough. And we thought we'd go 1 year, go home. 20 years later, we were still there. Can you see what the Spirit of God was saying? There's some things I wanted to talk to you about, but I hadn't been able to bring it up to you. Because it does no good for Him to bring up something for you to do and you won't even consider it. Now you're responsible for something He told you to do, and you're in disobedience. And so what's the key? Yeah, but time's going on. If you don't get your faith built up, your window of opportunity is passing. Come on, can you see this? How many would agree we do not have any time to waste? Oh, the enemy is such a liar. He will try to get you to be lazy and goof off, and a week turns into a month, turns into a year that you'll never get back. Come on, y'all, listen to me now. We have no time to waste. We are exhorted to redeem the time. Hallelujah. Somebody say,
2: my faith
1: is growing.
2: My faith
1: is increasing.
2: My faith
1: will grow
2: exceedingly.
1: Hallelujah. Hallelujah. Hallelujah. And then after that 20 years of our faith being fed, He dealt with us about starting a church here in Branson with no people or no money. And then thing after thing after thing. Don't have any of it. Don't know how to get it. But if He tells you to believe for it, faith comes by hearing.
0: And that concludes today's message by Brother Keith Moore. If you would like a free copy of today's teaching from the series, Exceeding Growing Faith, you may call More Life Ministries at 417-334-9233. That's 417-334-9233. Just mention that you heard this message on the radio. 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

0: We are glad you could join us today for the Concepts of Faith broadcast. 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
1: Now see, when we understand that God's Word is filled with faith, and Paul says the Word is close to you, is getting it in your mouth and in your heart, he's telling you how to transfer that into your heart, the faith of God into your heart. You speak what God said. Now, here in Hebrews, the 10th chapter, verse 23, said, let us hold fast to our confession of faith without wavering, or profession, which is the same word for confession, without wavering. He is faithful that is promised. Then slip right on over to verse 35. Cast not away, therefore, your confidence, which has great recompense of reward, for you have need of patience, that after you have done the will of God, you might receive the promise. Amen. See, we have need of patience. Patience is a spiritual force. It will cause you to bear up under the load. You know, you take a bridge that has spanned a river. If you don't have some piers under it, with a load on it, it will break it in. It will collapse. But patience is like a pier under a bridge. It'll bear you up from the time that you started confessing the Word of God until you get to the other side where the manifestation is. Amen. You have need of patience. These things don't happen overnight. I mean, we didn't get in the mess that we're in sometimes. It took us 3 to 5 to 10 years to get in that kind of mess, and we're not going to get over it in 3 days. I mean, we have to renew our minds to the Word of God. Amen. So then the Apostle Paul went on to say then in Romans the 12th chapter, he says, God has dealt to every man the measure of faith. Now, the only way that you can measure faith is to measure the amount of Word that's in you. Now, let me show you something. Why is it you have people that say, yes, God will save you, or if you'll just repent and confess your sins and change your ways, you'll be born again, you'll be a child of God. Well, they can get people saved, can't they? You know why? Because they have knowledge of that word. See, the knowledge of truth shall set you free. So they have knowledge of that truth. They have great faith in those scriptures. See, they can take you down the Roman road and lead you to salvation. And I mean get you born again the minute. But they may turn around and tell you, but God won't heal anymore. That went out with the apostles. Now, what's wrong with that individual? Well, for one thing, he's right in his heart, but he's wrong in his head. You know what that means, to be right in your heart and wrong in your head? It means he wants to do right, but he just has the wrong information. See, now, he has great faith concerning salvation. You know why? Because the word concerning salvation is in him. He has the word concerning salvation. That's why faith is in him. If the word is there, faith is there. Amen. Now, the reason he doesn't have any faith in God's healing power is because he's been taught it went out with the apostles. He has no word concerning healing. So, you see, that's the way you'd measure faith. Then his faith concerning healing is zero. Zilch, none. Because you can't believe something you don't have knowledge of. See, according as his divine power, he hath given unto us all things that pertain to life and godliness. How? Through the knowledge of him, through the knowledge of God. If you don't have the knowledge of what God has done, you couldn't have faith for it. You couldn't have Bible faith for it, see, because you don't know about it. That's why it is impossible to pray the prayer of faith if you don't know the will of God. Amen. See, because God's will and faith go together. When you know the will of God, then faith will be there, if you know it. Now, you can know about the will of God and not know the will of God. Now, let me give you a quick example of what I'm talking about. Mark, the first chapter, there was a leper came to Jesus in verse 39 and said, Lord, if thou wilt, thou canst make me clean. Now, here's a man that had no doubt whatsoever that Jesus could heal him. But he said, I don't know whether you will or not. Now, there's a man that had faith, but he doubted. See, if you study some of the teaching of Jesus, he said, if you have faith and doubt not. Well, now that sounds like a paradox, doesn't it? I mean, how could you have faith and doubt at the same time? Well, here's a man, here's a prime example right there in Mark, the first chapter. He said, I know you can. He had knowledge that Jesus was able. He knew the truth concerning the ability of Jesus to heal the sick. But what he didn't have knowledge of was the will of Jesus. Didn't know whether he would or not. you know, if the richest man in the world, you know, one of the richest men in the world, Sam Walton. You know, me and Sam Walton have more money than anybody else in the nation. In fact, he does without me, you know. But if the richest man in the world would stand up and say, you know, I could make every one of you in here a millionaire, and it wouldn't dent my assets at all, wouldn't even miss it. Would you get excited and shout over that? Probably not. What you want to know is, will he? Brother, if you find out he will, you're going to get excited, aren't you? So here's a man comes to Jesus and he says, I know you can, but I don't know whether you will or not. Now, he has great faith, but he doubts whether he will or not. Now, I want you to notice what Jesus did. Jesus walked up to this leper and he laid his hands on him. And no power flowed. I mean, just like laying hands on a stump. Nothing happened. Then Jesus said, I will, be thou clean. Instantly, immediately, he was cleansed. What happened? He found out what the will of God was. Now remember, Jesus is anointed with the Holy Ghost and healing power. But this guy's hung up on a don't know whether he will or not. Even though he lays his hands on him and he's anointed, no power flows. He's not any better. Until he has the words of Jesus for the will. When Jesus said, I will, remove the doubt. Faith cometh by hearing. Faith came by hearing. There was enough faith in those two words, I will, to get him delivered. Now, you'll notice in other places where Jesus walked up to a woman one day, and a little old woman bowed together and couldn't lift herself up. Jesus said, woman, you're loosed from your infirmity. But she wasn't. She just crippled as she ever was. She believed in the laying on of hands. She didn't release her faith at his word. She probably said, if he ever lays hands on me, I'd get healed. But he spoke a word of faith to her and didn't do a thing for her. He told her, you're loosed from your infirmity. But she wasn't. She didn't receive that. But brother, when he laid his hands on her, instantly, she was made straight and glorified God. Makes a difference when you believe in the laying on of hands. See, it depends on what you believe. Jesus said, as you believe, so shall it be. So then you see, if an individual believed that healing wasn't for them today, they have no word concerning healing, and for them there is no healing today. Unless God just does a special miracle, see. But now let me tell you something about God. Normally speaking, he will never embarrass you with a miracle. Somebody said, Brother Caps, we don't believe in healing in our church. Don't worry about it. You won't be bothered with it. He won't embarrass you with a miracle. Normally speaking, you know. Now sometimes God will just show out, though. I know in some of Catherine Kuhlman's meetings that people go there to make fun of healing and get healed. So, you know, God will do some things sometimes by special grace. But now what I want you to see is that when the word is there, faith is there. See, here's a man that had great faith that Jesus could, but he didn't have the word concerning it. So he didn't get anything until he had the word concerning that. And then faith came. And Mark's the only one that records this the way that he records it. He said, as soon as he had spoken. Now notice, first he laid his hands on him. And he wasn't healed. But as soon as he spoke, immediately he was cleansed. Now see, that'll prove something to you. That'll prove if Jesus Christ himself came down in the flesh today and walked through this room and touched every one of you, if you did not believe it was his will for you to be healed, you would not be healed. See, on many occasions, Jesus turned to the people and said, as thou hast believed, or thy faith has made thee whole. See, they had to believe it to receive it. And it was their faith that activated the power of God. See, it was God's power that healed them, but it was their faith that activated it. So that's why we have to hold fast to the confession of faith of what God has said, because that's where the power is. That is where the seed is. The seed for the miracle you need is in the promise itself. That's the only place you can get the faith for it, is from the word itself. You see, this leper couldn't reason it out. You know, looked like he could have reasoned it out. Well, if he laid hands on me, he must want me to be healed. But no power flowed, see? I mean, just nothing happened. But as soon as he heard it out of the mouth of Jesus, when he heard the word, immediately he was made whole and cleansed. So it's important to know the will of God. It's impossible to release your faith in anything, any promise, if you don't know what God said about the promise. But thank God we know that the Word of God is given to us so that we'll know what God said in His Word. Amen. Let me finish up on this measure of faith. God has dealt to every man the measure of faith. You see, faith is the substance of things hoped for. It's the evidence of things not seen. You know how you measure faith? Here is the measure of faith right here in this Bible. That's all the faith there is. There's not any more faith in the whole world, Bible faith, than what's in this Bible. See, it comes from the promises in this book. There's not any more. That's all of it. God has dealt this book to all people. That is the total measure of Bible faith. There's not any more. But not all men have faith. Why? Because all men won't receive the word. So the way you'd measure faith is measure the amount of this word that's in you.
2: God bless you. I do appreciate you joining us for the Concepts of Faith broadcast today. Now, we're offering all this week CD offer number 7228, Faith's Corresponding Action. How far can you go with corresponding action? Well, the Scripture tells us that you sow a seed and you reap a harvest. But when Jesus is talking about this, he said, the kingdom of God is if a man casts a seed into the ground, and the seed should spring and grow up, and he know not how, first the blade, then the ear, and the full corn in the ear. If you try to harvest when there's just the blade, you're going to destroy the harvest. What I'm saying is you can't have full corresponding action unless you have the full manifestation. It's like you could write a check for a bill that you don't have the money to pay, but don't send the check until you have the money in the bank. That's against the law. Put it in the dresser drawer, have the check written, but don't send it until the money is in the bank. Now, somebody said, well, you know, I'm going to believe that God will put the money in the bank before the check gets there. No, that's not God's responsibility. You got to use some common sense and understanding that you don't throw away common sense when you act in faith. You have to know how far you can go with corresponding action without getting into error. So if you mail the check, you may be in jail before God puts any money in the bank. He's not a counterfeiter. You're going to have to believe God for a job and to get the money in the bank. So it helps you when you understand that we have to have some corresponding action toward what we believe, but you couldn't have full corresponding action when you don't have full manifestation. Just like you couldn't harvest the blade, you have to wait till the full corn is in the ear. You plant a seed and you reap a harvest. 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Good measure, pressed down, shaken together, running over, do men give unto your bosom. Well, you have to believe that, confess it, and act on it. 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
4: My older brother abused me when I was a child. I told my folks, but they didn't seem to know what to do. I felt so insignificant from that time. We attended church and went to the altar every week, but I didn't know how to apply the teaching. Ironically, Mom was a counselor with her PhD in abuse issues. I played piano and organ from age 5, but I wanted a horse for my 16th birthday. Dad promised me a horse, but he bought me an organ instead. At 19, I made payments on a horse and trained for competition, but the stable owner went bankrupt and lost my horse. I married, but my husband was an alcoholic and left me alone with our son. 3 years later, I went wild and dated numerous men. When my son went to college, I became depressed and turned to God for salvation and emotional healing. Jesus set me free, and I forgave my brother, my husband, and myself for the wicked lifestyle I'd lived. Mom was in a nursing home with dementia when Dad told me she had been abused by her father. Only Jesus can break the bondage and sin in generations. God had a purpose for my life. He brought me through a stroke and the death of my second husband from emphysema. Today, I have an equine ministry using faith-based horse therapy to help women who come out of prison. They learn to trust in God through Bible study and dependence on Christ and His Word. I'm Karen. If the Son, therefore, shall make you free, ye shall be free indeed.
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5: Chapter 12. Whoso loveth instruction loveth knowledge, but he that hateth reproof is brutish. A good man obtaineth favor of the Lord, but a man of wicked devices will he condemn. A man shall not be established by wickedness, but the root of the righteous shall not be moved. A virtuous woman is a crown to her husband, but she that maketh ashamed is as rottenness in his bones. The thoughts of the righteous are right, but the counsels of the wicked are deceit. The words of the wicked are to lie in wait for blood, but the mouth of the upright shall deliver them. The wicked are overthrown and are not, but the house of the righteous shall stand. A man shall be commended according to his wisdom, but he that is of a perverse heart shall be despised. He that is despised and hath a servant is better than he that honoureth himself and lacketh bread. A righteous man regardeth the life of his beast, but the tender mercies of the wicked are cruel. He that tilleth his land shall be satisfied with bread, but he that followeth vain persons is void of understanding. The wicked desireth the net of evil men, but the root of the righteous yieldeth fruit. The wicked is snared by the transgression of his lips, but the just shall come out of trouble. A man shall be satisfied with good by the fruit of his mouth, and the recompense of a man's hands shall be rendered unto him. The way of a fool is right in his own eyes, but he that hearkeneth unto counsel is wise. A fool's wrath is presently known, but a prudent man covereth shame. He that speaketh truth showeth forth righteousness, but a false witness deceit. There is that speaketh like the piercings of a sword.
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And once again, the ethereal sound of Claude Debussy's music fills the air and welcomes you to the program Night Sounds. Hi, I'm Bill Pierce. Tonight, I'm thinking of a beautiful word, and that is peace. In fact, ironically, I have entitled our time together, since each program takes on its own title and identity, Battle Zone. Maybe you've been in one of those today and don't particularly want to even think about it. But we are faced, as individuals, human beings, with even a choice of war or peace. Both are available. Would you rather be a person of peace or of contention? Tonight's program actually circles around the subject of spiritual warfare. And as we come to you tonight, I don't particularly enjoy a subject like this, but folks, we are in it if we have stated that we belong to Jesus Christ. And if someone were to ask you at a strategic moment the question, are you a Christian? Your answer would certainly determine your destiny. In tonight's music, we're going to be playing songs of peace. And yet, there are more songs written about warfare and spiritual armor than you might think. In fact, we reach way back right now. One of the first trombone solos I ever recorded was entitled Sound the Battle Cry. See, the foe is nigh. Raise the standard high for the Lord. Gird your armor on. Stand firm, everyone. Rest your cause upon God's holy word. We're going to play this tonight. It's one of the

one of the vintage solos, an old fight song we don't hear very much anymore, Sound the Battle Cry, trombone, with Kurt Kaiser on piano. Tonight's program is subtitled Battle Zone. What kind of a person should we be in the name of Jesus Christ? What if we rubbed the wrong way? Well, I can personalize that a couple of times in my mind as I came forth at a strategic moment with, instead of a word of peace, a defensive word, trying to defend my reputation or my point of view or my feelings at the moment. And before we knew it, we're in some sort of a battle zone. A Christian man of war, I say that because he is in the fray constantly, Tex Mars said, should we as Christians fight back? And his answer was, yes, we should fight back, but what should our weapons be? Well, Paul certainly was an old warrior, to say the least. And he instructed, let us put on the whole armor of God, which includes prayer and God's word. Let us make our testimony count for the Lord. And if they come at us, if they begin to persecute us, don't get your gun, my friends. Don't go off to the mountains and form a paramilitary unit to become guerrilla fighters. I'll tell you the way to fight and to win, he wrote. Simply wield God's word, the sword of the Lord. Let that be your shield. And this is true mainly because Jesus Christ won the greatest victory that will ever have been fought on the cross. And because of his sacrifice, we're on the air tonight with a message of victory. We cannot be destroyed. We are eternal beings because we have placed our faith and trust in the one true Lord and God, Jesus Christ. And all the weapons of this world mean absolutely nothing when compared to his omnipotence. My mind goes to a friend, a listener of Night Sounds for many years, who, until recently retired, was a senior FBI agent. Spent his entire career fighting crime and those who commit it. And he said, you know,

The FBI is outgunned in the streets now. Well, I don't know how temporary that was as he said it, but at the moment it was a frightening prospect. The New Age portends frightening things for this planet. And what should our response be? Better yet, how would God have us respond to the godless challenges of this age? There are more than 300 prophecies in the Old Testament pointing to the coming of Jesus Christ, the Messiah. And he came precisely as he prophesied. There are so many prophecies tonight pointing to the second coming of Jesus Christ, and every one will be precisely fulfilled. And as we encounter the final book of the Bible, the Revelation, chapters 13 and 17, and so many passages in Daniel and Ezekiel, they tell of the horrors that are certain to come to pass in the future. But watching prophecy come to pass just as God foretold should strengthen, not diminish our faith. Do you consider yourself a dove or a hawk? Well, you might respond, it depends upon what the issue is. Certainly, if someone broke into my house and began to ravage it and those in it, I would probably take up the nearest pitchfork or whatever was available and get right in there. And that's natural. And I think most of us would do it by reflex action. Looking into a concordance before I came in to the studio tonight, thinking of the program which is at hand called Battle Zone. Not being particularly courageous, I don't look forward to any programs on the subject of spiritual warfare. I'm a dove. I'm not a fighter, not a contender. I have a temper like most people, and it flares up sometimes. But basically, I want to be a person of peace. And as I look into the concordance here, I see so many significant statements about peace. Jesus said it, "My peace I give to you." Not as the world system gives do I give to you. Let not your hearts be troubled, neither let them be afraid. In Psalm 29:11, the Lord blesses his people with peace. And again in Psalm 34, seek peace and pursue it. Tonight, are you seeking peace? And you might respond, am I ever? He, God, is our peace. Zechariah said, we love truth, therefore love truth and peace. He will proclaim peace to the nations. Mark chapter 9, verse 50, and be at peace with one another. Luke said Jesus will guide our feet into the path of peace. Romans chapter 1, verse 7, peace to you from God our Father. So tonight, we are urged to be of one mind, to live in peace, as of 2 Corinthians 13. He himself is our peace, Jesus. He has made peace on the cross. We need not come into the ring thinking that we're going to win the battle because we don't have it in us. But as we name the name of Jesus Christ, he is our peace. And this is thrilling. And what an encouragement to realize that all the weapons of this world, these new super weapons, nuclear, whatever they happen to be, are impotent in the face of his victory on the cross. Right now, I'd like to ask if it might be okay if I'd sing a song for you. It's an old one by now, written by Bill Gaither, yet it puts Christ right in the center
of this whole scene as he brings the peace that passes all understanding. Jesus, you'll hear his name throughout this program tonight, expressed in various manners. And here's one of the most beautiful. Jesus, there's something about that name. He is our peace. Sing along if you'd like in the second stanza.

Another of the old ones tonight. Something about that name. Vocal solo and trombone with Larry Mayfield Orchestra. You're in tune with the program Night Sounds. I'm Bill Pierce. Thank you so much for being a part of our time together tonight. We come on the air 5 nights a week, basically, and each time we're together, I just count it a very, very special privilege. There's something very fresh and new and real, challenging and exciting, as far as I'm concerned. I so enjoy hearing from you too. And we, together, have learned and encountered, experienced many trials together. Awakened and equipped by the power of the Holy Spirit to stand up to the enemy of the soul in the victory of Christ. I'll be back to this in just a moment. Night Sounds will be leaving the air in a couple of minutes. But as we do, we want to leave something with you, tangible, that you can hold in your hands, and perhaps through prayer God will challenge you anew. The series on various subjects and conditions which we face in this pilgrimage, such as fear, depression, loneliness, singleness, relationships, all of these are Night Sounds programs formerly aired, placed into a very attractive binder on the subject at hand. If we can send you information or a catalog embracing the entire field of ministries, our mailing address is Night Sounds, Wheaton, Illinois, 60189. Tonight's program, Battle Zone. Speaking of the very real contest we are in against our flesh, against the enemy of our souls, the God of this world, and we'll not make it on our own. That's why we're on the air tonight. He, Jesus, is the victor. Some people would probably say, have faith in your faith. But the Bible says we must have the kind of faith in God that moves mountains. Faith does not move the mountains. He moves it. And He moves them when we have faith that He knows and does what is best for us. So our faith resides in Him and Him alone. And we don't have to sit around wringing our hands, almost cowering because of what's going on around us. Despite the evil of the hour in which we live tonight, we are not to have fear. Matthew 10:28, fear not them which kill the body, but are not able to kill the soul, but rather fear him which is able to destroy both soul and body in hell. And Jesus himself told us not to fear those who kill the body, but to fear him who can destroy both body and soul. One more reference here, the book of Romans from the old warrior himself, St. Paul, chapter 8. He says with certainty, who shall separate us from the love of Christ? Shall tribulation or distress, or persecution, or famine, or nakedness, or peril, or sword? We could almost put the word firepower in there tonight too, couldn't we? And he goes on to say, no, in all these things we are more than conquerors through him that loved us. For I am persuaded that neither death, nor life, nor angels, nor principalities, nor powers, nor things present, nor things to come, nor height, nor depth, nor any other creature shall be able to separate us from the love of God, which is in Christ Jesus our Lord. So that takes in the whole scene, doesn't it? One old saint of God said tears should come to the believer's eyes when he or she reads this majestic, powerful promise of God. Have no fear. Nothing can separate us from God's love, which is in Jesus Christ, our Lord.
So we continue in His name to read, to minister, to love, to pray. And speaking of prayers, here's one from an old veteran of the gospel too, Leslie Brandt. And he prayed, "I live, my God, within an ongoing crisis. It is the crisis of revolution, a rapidly changing, churning, conflict-ridden world. It's frightening at times. My reaction is often a retreat to the sanctuary of the past, where I can assume to be free from the everyday tensions of this life. I even look to my church when I hear those great words about my security and safety in You. Nevertheless, You forbid, O God, that I run away from this crisis. You came to set fire to the earth,

Revolution is in part a consequence of your word in us. You have placed me in the midst of crises and war, O God. They're all about me. Help me, undergirded by your grace, filled with your spirit, to find my place in a revolutionary world. To put my reputation, job, income, even my life on the line, to confront violence with courage and hatred with love. To be your faithful child and servant in the midst of this battle zone. And in Jesus' name, we come tonight. Some might think that the war and the battle is only for the male gender, but I'll tell you, women have played a significant and crucial part in spiritual warfare. In fact, there was a woman to whom Jesus spoke first after his resurrection.

Dear Heavenly Father, thank you for your power. You are not only a God of war, but of compassion. Thank you for winning the battle through our Lord Jesus Christ, your Son, who is both the peacemaker and the swordsperson. Thank you that all power is given to him in heaven and in earth, and we come in his name claiming the victory. Amen. Well, I thank you for joining me tonight. Again, I'm not a man of war. I'm a peacemaker, hopefully and prayerfully, in God, in his spirit and his power. And the battle is won with love, so be it. Our mailing address, Night Sounds, Wheaton, Illinois, 60189. Till next time, may you stand and be faithful. Till we meet again. A great day of victory tomorrow and a peaceful good night.

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1: And it is right after this verse where the Spirit speaks of rebellion, of unbelief, which closes the door to the rest in God. Both cannot exist. Here is lesson number one. Unbelief leads to rebellion, which makes our rest impossible.
2: We live in a fast-paced world, and there often seems to be little time to rest. While some of us are blessed to be able to take a 2 or 3 week vacation in the course of a year, the kind of rest which God is inviting us into stretches over a lifetime and includes all times of our lives, every day, not just holiday weeks. Some of us have paid dearly to get some kind of rest through prescription medication, through psychiatry or psychology, through the many self-help books which apparently direct us toward a realm of rest. But no matter how much we pay, and sometimes how much we pray for it, we still don't get it. What then is the solution? First, let's realize that this kind of rest is being offered every day. The book of Hebrews says, "Oh, today, if you will listen to what he speaks." Secondly, you need to enter into this rest by faith, not by works, not by wages. You cannot earn this rest. This source of rest is God Himself. God Himself rested from His work of repairing the world that was plagued by tohu vavohu, darkness and void. Actually, it was a fallen world He was repairing. Then God rested on the seventh day. When we rest in Him, we rest in His reparations in our lives. We rest in His restoration in our life, His peace, His renewing us. We rest from sin and we enter into the rest He provided through Yeshua's work. We rest from our works and often futile works of labor into the greatest labor of love provided for us, Yeshua's sacrifice, which gives us eternal rest. Welcome to Shalom Ariel, and welcome to our continuing study in the book of Hebrews with Messianic leader Jacques Isaac Gabizon. Be blessed as you listen in, and Shalom.
1: Welcome to Beit Ariel Messianic Congregation. It's always nice to come up here and to share the Word of God with you. Let's open up our scriptures to Hebrews chapter 3. You know, the subject is about those who backslid, those who are backsliding, and about God's grace and persistence in following them wherever they are. This is what we're going to see today. And there's one theme that the book of Hebrews is going to bring out today for us is that of rest, that of Shabbat, which is there for us to grab. You know, do you find yourself overstressed? Are you always on the run, and is your schedule overloaded? Let me ask you, do you allow yourself periods of rest during the day? Do you give yourself one day a week to rest in the Lord and to refill? And if and when you rest, are you taking full advantage of these things? They say that even when we give ourselves some time off, many do not know how to enjoy it. They have this urge to do and to do and to go to and fro. They find it difficult to stop, to just stop and enjoy the moment. They do not know how to let go. How then can we take hold and enjoy these precious moments of rest? And where can we find the true sense of the meaning of the Shabbat in our lives? I want to tell you that the Bible speaks so much about this concept, and it understands well this need in our lives. Right at the beginning in the Mosaic Law, one of the Ten Commandments is the Shabbat, which is a commandment to rest. You have to rest, God told them. If a commandment, and if among the ten, then it must be vital for us. And what were the people to do or not to do on the Shabbat? How were they to rest? The scriptures tells us all about it. And even before this, we read that God Himself rested on the seventh day. What did He rest from? And does God need to rest, really? Or is there something for us to look into? And the Bible also speaks of one particular rest, one we can find in and with God. His rest, He calls it. And He gives it to His people to enjoy. This is what we want to grab. And it is in our section of Hebrews today where we can find this thread. There is the anatomy of the Shabbat in chapter 3 and 4. of Hebrews. In this section comes right after a description of who Jesus is, and it follows it. It flows from it. True rest is from him, comes from him. It is possible when we get to know Yeshua that we can get that rest. This is why it flows so well after a description of who Jesus is. From the beginning of the book, we have been told so much about who, about his divinity, about his humbleness, his suffering and love and grace. And here we see the results of knowing him. Rest. Shabbat. True Shabbat. Here we are told how Yeshua becomes our Emmanuel, right? Yeshua, which is Jesus' Hebrew name and which means salvation. After one acquires this salvation, which is free, we need to get hold of him. We need to work out our rest, and then he becomes our Emmanuel. This is God with us. It is then when we can experience this great and only genuine Shabbat. Now let's go to the text and see how the writer of Hebrews speaks about God's rest. It is my prayer today that we will all get hold of this rest. It is joy. It is therapy. It is one thing we're looking for. And where is it found? In Yeshua and in his book. Hebrews chapter 3, let's read verses 7 to 11. This is where we left off last week. This section begins by showing us how some missed out the rest in God. It says, therefore, as the Holy Spirit says today, if you hear his voice, do not harden your heart, as in the rebellion. In the day of trial in the wilderness, where your fathers tested me, tried me, and saw my works, 40 years. Therefore, I was angry with that generation, and said, they always go astray in their heart, and they have not known my ways. So I swore in my wrath, they shall not enter what? My rest. The text begins with the words, therefore, as the Holy Spirit says, this is a quotation from Psalm 95. It is a confirmation of the inerrancy of the whole scriptures, Old and New Testament. As it is all inspired by the Holy Spirit, every word of it. And this truth will be expanded in the next chapter. Because the truth of the Shabbat, according to the Spirit in the book of Hebrews, is linked with the revealed word of God. And why didn't the writer give us the verse and the chapter? Why didn't he say, therefore, as the Holy Spirit says in Psalm 95, verse 11? Why didn't he give the chapter and the verse? Because he didn't have them. Simply because he did not have them, these things were inserted much later in history. The chapter and verse subdivisions that we have in our Bibles did not exist in the original text. They were inserted in the 15th century along with titles, italics, capital letters, and so on. While these divisions and changes may at times be deficient, in the overall, they help us to better study the Bible. So the first century believers did not have them, so we have our Bibles made easy for us. And it is right after this verse where the Spirit speaks of rebellion, of unbelief, which closes the door to the rest in God. Both cannot exist. Here is lesson number one. Unbelief leads to rebellion, which makes our rest impossible. The context, as we have begun to see last week, brings us back to the events of the Exodus. After leaving Egypt, the Israelites traveled to Mount Sinai, where they spent 11 months. There they received the Ten Commandments and most of the Mosaic Law. After this, they were ready to enter the land of milk and honey, and it was only an 11-day journey to the land. And there they were at the door of the land. They just had to enter it and begin a great life. But what happened? They rebelled. Because of unbelief, they could not enter this journey into the land. And it took how long? 40 years to go around and around before they entered it. And if these events are brought back to us, it is because the life of Israel out of Egypt into the wilderness on their way to the promised land is a type of the life of peace and quiet the believer is looking for. The New Testament often draws similarities between our journeys and Israel's journey, even for baptisms. When Israel went through the Red Sea, it says that they were baptized into Moses, just like we're baptized into Yeshua, because we're identified with Yeshua. We're identified with his life and the salvation he gave us. Remember the rock, which gave fresh and pure water to Israel so they could stay alive. Paul says the rock is Christ for you. And as believers, we're in the dry wilderness. So many believers today are still in there. Do you see where Kadesh Barnea is? Right at the door of the promised land. This is the place of the backsliding believers. They're on the fence. How many believers begin so well, so excited about their faith, and then we see a slow lack of faith, a hardness of the heart creeping in, and when these things set in, rest, Shabbat becomes impossible. They cannot be happy without the Lord. But I want to tell you, even in these times, God is still striving with them. First, we can see the grace of God in their lives in the name of the place, Kadesh Barnea. What does it mean? Kadesh means sanctified. Sanctified, like a place. A place where people are separated from God. This begins to tell us that even backsliding people are under God's protection. Bar, for Barnea, Bar means son, because even in their rebellion, they're still sons of God. And Noah means wander. Together, we have sanctified place in the wandering of the wandering son. Even in rebellion, God was with them and prepared this place for them so that he can bring them back into the place of blessing, which was typified by the land of Israel. Again, that speaks directly to us. See that God will never leave his own by themselves. His immense love and grace demands that he be with us, even in our unbelief, so to bring us back to him. Now, how many of us can testify of God's presence in our own lives, even though we were wandering away from him? We all had our Kadesh Barnea. Many of us may be still in there at this time. And it was, I want to tell you, it was not always a good place. Some of the worst things in the history of Israel happened there. It is there where we find Korah, Dathan, and Abiram, those who rebelled against God and Moses and asked that Israel should go back to Egypt. This is where they live. It was in the same place where the sweet waters of God became bitter because they did not believe. So they couldn't drink anymore. It was the place of the water of Meribah, or Marah, of strife. But even then, God was grateful. Do you remember how the water became drinkable and enjoyable? God asked Moses to take a tree and cast it into the waters, and then lo and behold, the waters became sweet again. Why the tree? Why the tree? The tree was later taken as a symbol of the cross by Peter. The message is the same here in the Hebrews, right? When he says, himself bore our sins in his own body, he doesn't say the cross, he says the tree. All of these things are there to tell us that we can have a great life in Yeshua and that God will always be with us. You know, the driver of a truck once saw an old man who was carrying a heavy load on his shoulder. Taking compassion on him, the driver invited the old man to ride in the back of the truck. Gracefully, the old man accepted. After a few minutes, the driver wanted to see how the man was doing. So he looked through his mirror, and to his surprise, he found him still carrying the heavy weight, for he had not taken the burden off his shoulders. Does it make sense to you? What should he have done? Take off the burden off his shoulder. Does it make sense to you that when Jesus tells us that he died for our sins and freed us from it, that we're still carrying the weight and the guilt of the sins? True rest will come where this great truth is realized in our lives. God calls it my rest in verse 13. We need to go and get this rest.
2: Don't go away. We'll be right back with the second half of our program coming up just after this message. As we wind up for the second part of our program today, we would like to remind our listeners how blessed and privileged we feel to be part of your radio day. We pray that the messages you hear will instruct you, edify you, and encourage you to love the Lord more and follow Him into obedience in even greater ways. We are all changed by the challenges and transformed by the trials of life, and as we walk them together, we keep looking up to Him who is mighty to break down the walls of Jericho that stand before us and to hand over to us the spiritual victories in life. Yeshua has broken down the greatest barrier, the greatest wall that has separated us from God the Father. Thank you, listeners, for joining us in prayer and in financial support for this ministry. If you have it on your heart to give to this ministry, then you can by logging on to our congregation website at BethAriel.ca. And if God leads you to contribute from the treasures that God has blessed you with, for the continuation of this radio ministry. Shalom, shalom, as we begin part two of today's program.
1: You know that there's a healthy fear we should keep. We should keep a healthy fear, a respectful fear we need to develop towards God. This is something the writer would remind us until the very end. In fact, in chapter 10, he says, it is a fearful thing to fall into the hands of the living God, and he's talking to believers.
2: We have all heard of the expression, walking by faith and not by sight. Though we can't see what's ahead, we believe our lives are already entrusted into the invisible but very personal God, who of course is after our best interest. But have we also considered the other side of faith? Fear. And do we realize that with fear, we have a very similar situation set up, for we have a choice. Do we walk by sight or by fear of the unknown? We fear a future operation. We fear how we will do on an exam. We fear losing a job. We're not sure what the future of these events will bring us, and so we're left with the choice. Do we walk into the future by faith, or do we walk by fear? To say that we don't live by both fear and faith would be unfair. David himself is quoted as saying in Psalm 56, "When I am afraid, I trust in you. In you I boast. What can mere man do to me?" And that is the all-important word, trust. Trust in who? Not in chance or in fate, but in Yahweh, the great I Am, the God who names himself over 500 times in the Hebrew Scriptures. He is the God of our future. Because to the God who is omnipotent, omniscient, and omnipresent, there is no such thing as the unknown. Fear not, because God has redeemed you and has even called you, summoned you by your name. In the God who is light, there is no darkness at all. Let us therefore choose to walk by faith and not by fear. Welcome to Shalom Ariel. Welcome to our continuing study in the book of Hebrews with Messianic leader Jacques Isaac Gabizon. Be blessed as you listen in, and Shalom.
1: We all had our Kadesh Barnea. Many of us may be still in there at this time. And it was, I want to tell you, it was not always a good place. Some of the worst thing in the history of Israel happened there. It is there where we find Korah, Dathan, and Abiram, those who rebelled against God and Moses and asked that Israel should go back to Egypt. This is where they live. It was in the same place where the sweet waters of God became bitter because they did not believe. So they couldn't drink anymore. It was the place of the water of Meribah, or Marah, of strife. But even then, God was grateful. Do you remember how the water became drinkable and enjoyable? God asked Moses to take a tree and cast it into the waters, and then lo and behold, the waters became sweet again. Why the tree? Why the tree? The tree was later taken as a symbol of the cross by Peter. The message is the same here in the Hebrews, right? When he says, himself bore our sins in his own body, he doesn't say the cross, he says the tree. All of these things are there to tell us that we can have a great life in Yeshua and that God will always be with us. You know, the driver of a truck once saw an old man who was carrying a heavy load on his shoulder. Taking compassion on him, the driver invited the old man to ride in the back of the truck. Gracefully, the old man accepted. After a few minutes, the driver wanted to see how the man was doing. So he looked through his mirror, and to his surprise, he found him still carrying the heavy weight, for he had not taken the burden off his shoulders. Does it make sense to you? What should he have done? Take off the burden off his shoulder. Does it make sense to you that when Jesus tells us that he died for our sins and freed us from it, that we're still carrying the weight and the guilt of the sins? True rest will come where this great truth is realized in our lives. God calls it my rest in verse 13. We need to go and get this rest. Now let us see how the writer of the book of Hebrews speaks of this concept of the rest and Shabbat, and how he links it to a separation from sin and to a life of faith in obedience through the Word of God. Here in Hebrews chapter 3, verse 11, is the first of 10 mention of the word rest that we find especially and only in chapter 3 and 4. God said, "They shall not enter my rest." And this is a quotation of Psalm 95, but again, you ask yourself, why Psalm 95? Why did the writer of the book of Hebrews went and picked up Psalm 95? You know, there's always a reason, and here there's a very good one. In fact, you know, this psalm is cited three times in chapter 3 and 4. Here, in chapter 3, 15 and in chapter 4, verse 5. So what's so special about Psalm 95? It was a Shabbat psalm. At the time, it was a psalm that was read every Shabbat. It was the first of a series of psalms, from Psalm 95 to 99 plus Psalm 29, that was used in the liturgy in their Shabbat synagogue. The writer was primarily speaking to Jewish believers and begins his treaty on the significance of the Shabbat with something they were familiar with. And you know how important was the Shabbat for them. And now he brings them to see the reality, the biblical reality of the Shabbat. And even today, by the way, they follow the reading of these psalms. The first seven verses of Psalm 95 is a call to worship. It is called a psalm of song for the day of Shabbat. And this psalm gave rise to a belief that still persists today. You probably heard of this idea, which says that if all Israel respects only one Shabbat, the Messiah will come. This is from the Talmud, which inspired itself from actually this psalm, Psalm 95. Reread in the Jerusalem Talmud, I quote for you. It says, "What is the scriptural basis, oh, that today you would hearken to his voice?" This is from Psalm 95, 7. So one rabbi says, if Israel would keep one single Shabbat in the proper way, forthwith the son of David, that is the Messiah, would come. And they also had an expression at the time. Haaron, Haaron, Haviv. You know what that means? The very last is the dearest, which means that we save the best for the last. They say that all of us do this when we save the sweets for desserts, right? Adults often remind children, eat your meal so that you can have dessert. Just as we tell the adults, leave room for the desert, always be ready for the Shabbat. For us, always be ready for the coming of Yeshua, where we're going to have our Shabbat, our eternal Shabbat with him. But then again, that Shabbat we can experience right now. So for the Israelite then, Psalm 95 portrays not just any Shabbat, but the ultimate Shabbat with the Messiah. And this is where Hebrews wants to bring us. You know, other rabbis went even deeper to link heaven with Shabbat. Let me tell you about one of them. You know what the current year is in Judaism? 1575, I believe, right? So the rabbis say that the world will last 6,000 years, and then we will have a Shabbat of 1,000 years, that is the seventh year, so it's coming soon. How did they come to that? Some have noticed that in the first verse of the Bible in Genesis, in the beginning God created the heavens and the earth, the Hebrew letter Aleph, the first one, which is the Jewish arithmetic that stands for 1,000, is found six times. So they concluded that the world will last 6,000 years because also God was 6 days about the creation, and 1,000 years for him is like a day. So they concluded that the world is 6,000 years and the Messiah is coming very soon, right? Clever. I don't know. I'm not sure it is true. However, seeing the way the world is going today, they might have a point there. And one last thing I want to bring you. I read in a Midrash that the Shabbat is called a pearl. A pearl. And about the same time, you know, John the Apostle spoke of the gates of heaven. And the gates of heaven are made of what? One huge pearl. Revelation 21. Pearl is so well suited, and it is the only gem that comes out of suffering. So every time you go to go in and out of heaven, you got to remember what Yeshua did for you. It is because of him that you are there, that you'll be going there. But Hebrews goes even further in that it tells us that the true Shabbat, you can experience it right now. You don't have to wait for the end of the week. You don't have to wait for heaven. And within this encouragement, Hebrews also will repeat. It will insist. It will not stop. It will warn us to be careful not to let go of our faith. Let's read verses 1 to 5 of chapter 4. I want to bring you right there. It says, therefore, since a promise remains of entering his rest, let us fear lest any of you seem to have come short of it. For indeed, the gospel was preached to us as well as to them, but the word which they heard did not profit them, not being mixed with faith in those who heard it. For we who have believed do enter that rest. As he has said, so I swore in my wrath, they shall not enter my rest, although the works were finished from the foundation of the world. So he has spoken in a certain place of the seventh day in this way, and God rested on the seventh day from all his works. And again in this place, they shall not enter my rest. You know, the passage begins with the words, let us fear. Let us fear, he says. lest we come short of it. Fear. You know that there's a healthy fear we should keep. We should keep a healthy fear, a respectful fear we need to develop towards God. This is something the writer will remind us until the very end. In fact, in chapter 10, he says, it is a fearful thing to fall into the hands of the living God, and he's talking to believers. And in verse 2, the message preached to the Israelites is also called the gospel. Salvation was always by faith, never by works. It is the same message for both, different geography, different times, but truth never changes. Truth is always the same from the time of Adam until the end. And here we read these words which show us that true rest is possible now for all believers. For he says, we who have believed do enter this rest. Right? It is in the present tense. Now some enter it. You don't have to wait. You can get hold of it right now. It is part of our sanctification. It is the constant result of one's growth in the Lord. And since rest is related to faith, what this verse further tells us is that a person who takes his faith seriously will be increasingly at peace with himself and at peace with the Lord. That's going to be in harmony in his life. These are the people I love to meet. These are two people I love to have as friends. And there are many here in our congregation, I want to tell you. These are those who are constantly entering the great rest in God. And it is here where he quotes Genesis 2:2 and links our rest with God's rest. God's rest in the creation. This is important. He says, and on the seventh day, in Genesis 2:2, I read, and on the seventh day, God ended his work, which he had done, and he rested on the seventh day from all his work, which he has done. On the seventh day, God rested, and the first question we ask, what does it mean when it says that God rested? Okay. Does God need to rest? Does he get tired? Tell me. Of course not. We know that he never slumber nor sleep. Psalm 121. God never sleeps. He does not need to. He never tires. He is not a man. So how can we understand this particular rest after the seventh day that the book of Hebrews wants us to grasp and apply in our life? What disturbed God that he needs to rest? The same thing that disturbs our rest. What? Sin, disorder, chaos. If God needed to rest on the seventh day, it is surely because of the great chaos, the great tohu vebohu that we find in Genesis 1, verse 2. The formlessness of and the void, the darkness, the sin. At the beginning, it says God in the created heaven and the earth, when he does it, and when he does something, he does it well. But right away, we read the earth was without form and void, and darkness was on the face of the deep, and that disturbed God. And for 6 days, God fixed the fallen creation. And every time he says, it is good, and then he says, now I'm resting. The same element that disturbed God disturbs us. Again, it is sin, it is confusion, darkness, disorder. It is only when we come to God with our sins and confess them to him that we can partake in his rest, because he calls it his rest.
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0: Psalm 64. Hear my voice, O God, in my prayer. Preserve my life from fear of the enemy. Hide me from the secret counsel of the wicked, from the insurrection of the workers of iniquity, who whet their tongue like a sword and bend their bows to shoot their arrows, even bitter words, that they may shoot in secret at the perfect. Suddenly do they shoot at him and fear not. They encourage themselves in an evil matter. They commune of laying snares privily. They say, who shall see them? They search out iniquities. They accomplish a diligent search. Both the inward thought of every one of them and the heart is deep. But God shall shoot at them with an arrow.
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2: Welcome to 15 Minutes in the Word with New York Times bestselling author Joyce Meyer. On today's program, Joyce will be teaching from her series, Trust God and Do Good. The answer to everything is that simple. Trust God and do good. It's so freeing to believe God has everything under control, because that means we can spend less time worrying and more time trying to help others. Now, here's Joyce with today's teaching.
3: But there's one thing that is the answer to every problem that ails us, and it's called trust God and do good. If you have a nice big bottle of both of these things in your house, I don't care what ails you, you've got what you need to always be well. Now look, this is a prescription for trust. It comes from Dr. Jesus. The patient is prescribed for as whosoever. Take as many as you need for as long as you need. Refills are endless. But you have to be careful. This stuff has side effects. I mean, when you start taking trust, wow, you have a side effect of peace, joy, stability, confidence. Better life. And then if you match it up with some do-good, see, I think a lot of times we think, well, I'm trusting God, but what are you doing? While you're trusting God, are you sowing some good seeds in somebody else's life? And believing that even though you can't fix your own problem, you can help somebody else, and through doing that, you're sowing a seed that will then bring a harvest in your life. And even something as devastating as the earthquake in Nepal, I would go there and preach the same message that I'm preaching to you, because I don't care how bad off you are, you can always find something that you can do for somebody else. And nothing makes the devil any madder than when he's throwing his best, biggest problem at you for you to say, I'm going to trust God and I'm going to help somebody else. Now, this do-good stuff has side effects, too, and they're extreme happiness and rewards in heaven. See? Trust God. They're right in here, the pills. And we got do-good pills in here, too. I tell you, we got a team of people at our office. They can make anything I dream up. They're kind of used to me now. They just... whatever I say I want, they start trying to make it. You know, when we don't understand and we start trying to figure out what only God knows, there can only be one result, and that's confusion. If I would have started out tonight and said, how many of you are confused right now about something going on in your life, I would have had a lot of hands go up. But see, here's the truth. You can't be confused if you refuse to try to figure it out. I can tell you right now, Dave is a guy that does not try to figure anything out. He's just like, God knows, and he'll take care of it. I'm casting my care. And I've gotten there. It's taken me 40 years, but I have a breakdown every once in a while, but I'm doing good. You know, in 1 Corinthians chapter 13, the Bible says that we know in part. We know in part. We don't know everything. We're not intended to know everything. It wouldn't even be good for us if we knew everything. Do you know, if you knew right now everything coming up in your future, most of us would just

is no such thing. There's no need for trust if we know everything. Do you know that God really couldn't even be your God if you knew everything that he knows? We need to get satisfied to know the one who knows and not have to know everything. Can some of you take a step of faith tonight and say, I don't understand what's going on in my life, but I am not going to try to figure it out anymore. I am going to trust God and I am going to do good. Wow, I feel the burdens lifting already. Woo! There they go. See, here's the thing. The devil sends out... He comes, sits real close to your ear. Well, what are you going to do? What are you going to do? Well, that doesn't make any sense. Well, huh. How'd that happen? Well, look at that person over there. They're not even serving God, and they're blessed. Just explain that. If God is so good, how did that happen? If God loves you so much, how did that happen? And you know what? I'm going to show you a scripture in a little bit that said that Jesus overheard but ignored the bad reports that were coming to him. You know, I may hear the devil, but I don't have to believe him. I may hear him, but I don't have to bow down to him. And everything that he screams in your ear, you need to just say, I don't have to know. I'm going to trust God and do good. I'm going to trust God and do good. I'm going to trust God and do good, and I'm always going to come out on top if I do that. Amen? You got to be careful about all the things that the enemy, the lies that he puts in your head that you listen to. Is anybody tired of being confused all the time? Are you tired of your head hurting because you think? Can I tell you, a great deliverance for many of you would just be if you just stopped thinking so much all the time about everything. Just get around to enjoying life a little bit. You want to really make the devil mad? Trust God and enjoy your life while God is solving your problem. Did you hear me? While God is solving your problem, you can enjoy your life. That's what trust means. Trust means I'm no longer miserable. Trust means I'm letting go of it, and I'm going to do what I can do, but I'm not going to try to do what I cannot do. Hallelujah. My gosh, I about drove myself crazy for years trying to figure everything out. And you know, sometimes when you think you've got answers, you still don't have answers. You just think you've got answers. Oh, I tell you what, the world is full of mysteries. The Bible talks about mysteries, the mystery of Christ, the mysteries of the kingdom of God, the mysteries of heaven, the mystery of Christ in me, the hope of glory. So many mysteries. And why do we get so rattled about the things that we don't understand? We should be intrigued by these mysteries. Pastor Mike told me today that of all the movies watched, the number one of all time of everybody, their favorite movies are mysteries. I love mysteries. You're drawn in. You come closer. But why is it when there's a mystery in our relationship with God that sometimes we should be amazed by the mysteries of heaven and the mysteries of the incarnation and the mystery of the Trinity. We should just be like, God, you are so awesome. Nobody can figure you out. This is a mystery we are not going to figure out. The Bible says when Jesus comes again, we will know him even as we are known right now.

0: There's going to be a time in your life when you will know everything, but it is not now. And if you don't do anything else on this Friday night, July 31st, 2015, get it through your head that you are going to go through life not knowing a lot of things, and you can get happy about it and have a lot of peace. Now, in the morning when you wake up and the first thing you start trying to figure something out, open your mouth and say, I'm going to trust God and do good. I'm going to trust God and do good. 1 Corinthians 15:51. Take notice, I tell you a mystery, a secret truth, an event decreed by the hidden purpose or counsel of God. We shall not all fall asleep in death, but we shall all be changed and transformed. Now, he's basically saying that when Christ comes, there will be some that won't ever die, because the ones who are alive on the earth at that time will be caught up in the air, and those that have already gone before will rise up and we'll meet him in the air, and we'll all be changed. Changed. In a moment, in the twinkling of an eye, at the sound of the last trumpet call, for a trumpet will sound and the dead in Christ will be raised imperishable, free and immune from decay, and we shall all be changed and transformed. I tell you, this is shouting scripture. This is what we get to look forward to. You know what? Even when Jesus shows up, we're still going to have stuff wrong with us. He doesn't care that you never reach the place of perfection. What he wants is a perfect heart who's always moving toward him, moving toward him, moving toward him. And I tell people all the time, just get up every day and do the best you can and let God do the rest of what you can't do. And when he returns, whatever is still wrong with you is going to be changed in the twinkling of an eye. And you will be like him and see him as he is. You know what? I don't worry about the stuff that's wrong with me anymore. It doesn't trouble me one bit. And it makes the devil so mad he's about to have a nervous breakdown. You know why I don't worry with it anymore? Because I about killed myself with worry over it for years and years. And you know what God finally showed me? You're no surprise to me. I knew what I was getting when I got you. Come on. I mean, do you honestly think that you got saved and the next day God said, oh, I sure didn't know you were going to be like this. God is not surprised by anything that happens in our life. The people in Nepal were surprised by the earthquake, but God was not surprised. And you may be surprised by some of the things that are going on in your life right now, but God is not surprised. And he already has prepared your way of escape. God has already planned the way out, and all you have to do is keep taking some trust and some do good. I love this message.
1: 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Let go of trying to figure everything out and let God be God. Take a deep breath and relax, because God really does have everything under control. He wants our help doing what he does, so pay attention to where he's leading. Psalm 37:3 says this, "Trust in the Lord and do good. Dwell in the land and enjoy safe pasture."
2: We all go through hard times. 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Joyce Meyer wants to show you how in her new book, Blessed in the Mess. 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Blessed in the Mess. 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
4: Galatians chapter 1, verses 6 and 7. I marvel, I am shocked that you are so soon removed from him who called you into the grace of Christ to another gospel of a different kind, which is not another gospel of the same kind. But there are some who trouble you who would pervert the gospel of Christ. And again, three times in that passage of Scripture, Paul brings out that there has been a perversion of the gospel. Notice again, Paul didn't call this another doctrine, because believers have doctrine. In fact, once the people were born again in Acts chapter 2 and they came to church, they continued steadfastly in the apostles' doctrine. The doctrines are the truths, the foundations of what we understand. So he doesn't come along with that, but what he came along with, Satan has come along with, is another gospel. We pointed out to you in the first part of this particular broadcast all the different ways that Satan imitates God. And we by no means hit all of them, but we hit so many that I'm sure I might have overwhelmed you and cramped your brain for just a moment. But the last thing I want to bring out is with all those different imitations he has of God, he also has a gospel. Satan has a gospel, and that's brought out from the Word of God. Again, Paul doesn't call it another doctrine. He calls it another gospel. And the gospel is God's message to the world of the plan of salvation. And Satan has his gospel he's presenting to the world. And as we pointed out in the beginning, you can tune into the news, you can tune on the sports, you can tune on to entertainment, you can go to different things again in life. And what you're going to find out, if it comes from the world, they're carrying the same message. And the same message is coming across. That is Satan's gospel. And no matter what pulpit you come from the pulpit of sports, you come from the pulpit of entertainment, you come from the pulpit of news, or whatever pulpit that the world is offering to you today, it's going to have the same message coming through. Just like we as Baptist, Methodist, others, we have the same message because we have the same gospel. We might vary from that point, but we have the same message, the gospel. Here's what happens is Satan also has a gospel. That's why no matter where you tune in, you hear the same message being brought out. It is a plan of Satan. All of them have been indoctrinated in this gospel, and the world is preaching it. And according to Galatians here, Satan's greatest prize would be to get a presenter, a pastor, a minister, a preacher of the gospel of the Lord Jesus Christ, and switch him over to the gospel of another kind. And that's what Satan has to offer. So again, another doctrine is perversion of truth. His particular thing is to sidetrack believers even into preaching this gospel so that we are presenting something which is unscriptural. If it's unscriptural, we're not making true converts for the Lord Jesus Christ. So this gospel that Satan has is the message of salvation to the world, whether preached by the world or preached from the church's pulpit. Turn with me to Matthew chapter 13. And here we have the story, and Jesus presents a parable of these two gospels side by side, the gospel of the Lord Jesus Christ, and we have the gospel here of Satan being presented. In Matthew 13, look with me at verse 36. Then Jesus sent the multitude away and went into the house, and his disciples came to him saying, "Explain to us the parable of the tares in the field." He answered and said to them, "He who sows the good seed is the Son of Man. The field is the world, the good seeds are the sons of the kingdom, but the tares are the sons of the wicked one. The enemy who sowed them is the devil. The harvest is the end of the age, and the reapers are the angels. Therefore, as the tares are gathered and burned in the fire, so it will be at the end of this age. The Son of Man will send his angels, and they will gather out of his kingdom all things that offend, and those who practice lawlessness. He will cast them into the furnace of fire. There will be weeping and gnashing of teeth. Then the righteous will shine forth as the sun in the kingdom of their Father." His winnowing fork, jump down to chapter 3 while you're there. And since you're there in chapter 13, go back with me to chapter 3 and look at verse 12. And here's how he explains it here. This is how John the Baptist explains this very same parable, this very same doctrine, or this very same gospel of Satan. It says in chapter 3 and verse 12 of Matthew, his, that's Jesus, his winnowing fork is in his hand, and he will thoroughly clean or purge his floor. And he will gather the wheat into the barn and burn up the chaff with unquenchable fire. In this one, we have the wheat and the tares. The wheat represents the true gospel of the Lord Jesus Christ, and it's being sown by Jesus or by his workers in this earth. That's us. But on the other side, we have the other gospel being presented as tares. The tares that are sown are being sown by the wicked one, that's Satan himself, and all of his followers, all of his disciples, all of his apostles in this earth, they are sowing another one. And it said that they come right behind the sowers of the seed and they sow this other one. And in fact, the sowers of the good seed don't even know till the next day when they get up that they look out there and someone came along during the night and they sowed tares right behind. Here in this part where John the Baptist said it, he in this verse of scripture said that he will gather the wheat into the barn and burn up the chaff with unquenchable fire. The wheat and the chaff, or the wheat and the tares and the chaff are basically the same thing. And so we have it here, but what he's bringing out is this, is that the workers came to the good man, which is the Lord Jesus Christ. They said, didn't we sow good seed? Where did this come from? He said, the children of the wicked one, and they have come and sowed chaff. They have come and sowed, right behind it, they have sown the tares. Tares look like wheat. They look very much like wheat. And the point of it is here, they look like wheat, but they also hinder the growth of wheat. It's much like a weed that looks exactly like the wheat itself. And he's simply saying, they said, should we go out and start pulling up all this stuff? And he said, no, the answer is not that. Leave that to the Lord. You and I are not in this world to try to stop Satan's gospel. We are here to present the true gospel. You know, I heard a story one time about a man that told us that he used to work for the Treasury Department. And the way that they train Treasury agents on how to recognize false money, counterfeit money, is they just show them the real money. All the time, they look at the real money, the real money, the real money. And then once they come across a counterfeit, they'll know that's counterfeit. So they don't study counterfeit, nor do they go and constantly look at it and constantly examine it. Then they would lose track of what the real is. What he's simply saying here in this parable is this. He said, leave that till the end. The Lord Jesus Christ and all of his angels will handle this false gospel and handle these false sowers of the gospel. You just stick with sowing the correct thing. And so what simply boils down to this is it's up to us to spread the gospel. It's up to God in the end to stop Satan. We are not, as a church, going to stop Satan. We're not even going to change the world around us itself. No, we are the block that's in front of Satan. God has put us here to hinder the works of Satan, and I like to think of it this way. We are the mud the world has to swim through, and Satan has to swim through to get anything done. We slow them down tremendously, but we are not going to stop them. It's going to be Jesus Christ that's going to stop them and eventually destroy them at his second coming. And then he will come back with angels and he will rip up all this stuff that Satan has tried to accomplish. It's only up to us to keep sowing the gospel of the Lord Jesus Christ and keep sowing the seed. That's brought out in these verses of scripture. So again, through his disciples, Satan is preaching a false gospel and he's sowing in the same field that the Lord is sowing in, and the field is the earth. Both of them want the earth. Jesus Christ wants the earth, and so does Satan. And they're fighting for it, and the way that they're going, it was by the people of the earth. Jesus Christ came and died for the people that are in the earth, that if anyone believes in him, they'll have eternal life. Satan comes along with a false gospel that looks a lot like the real gospel. Much like tares look like wheat, this gospel sounds, is so attractive, looks so good, and the world is being taken in by it. And oftentimes, Christians are taken in by it and switch the preaching of the true gospel for Satan's gospel, and this is what this is all about. So again, tares look like wheat and even hinder the production of wheat. In Galatians chapter 1, I want to go back to that verse of scripture we started with and look with me at verse 11, Galatians chapter 1, verse 11. He says, Paul says this, he says, I make known to you, brethren, that the gospel which I preached is not according to man. We started out with verses 6 and 7, but it goes on down and ends in this particular verse where it says, the gospel I preach is not of man. So men want to see God rationally, and that's what Satan's gospel is. It is a rational gospel that appeals to man's senses, appeals to man's common sense. And this is the gospel he preaches. You see, our gospel doesn't appeal to common sense. Why? It's because we preach grace. And the grace we preach simply says God came and loved you just like you are. That doesn't make common sense to man. Man has a hard time loving people that's not like him. He has a hard time getting along with people that aren't like him. And Jesus Christ came and died for everyone. And no matter how bad your sins are, God loved you. You see, the world loves people that love them back. And God loves people that cannot love them back and will not love them back. This is the type of love that God has. Next of all, no matter how bad your life has been, God offers you a gift of eternal life. You see, for man, it's always something that is deserved. So man tries to go about being as good as he can and appeal to God. Here's religion compared to Christianity. In religion, man does all the work and gives it to God. God receives it, and man is saved by the good things he has done. Under Christianity, God does all the work through Jesus Christ, and God presents it to man, and we receive it. Again, the total opposite. In religion, man does the work, offers it to God, God receives it. Under Christianity, that's Jesus Christ dying for us, and the true gospel. The true gospel is man could not do anything pleasing to God, so God did all the work through Jesus Christ and offers it to man as a free gift. All we have to do is receive it, and the moment we do, we have eternal life. You see, that just doesn't make common sense. Common sense in mankind defies God's sense, but here's the point. Common sense in mankind can't save him. Your common sense can't save you. Your common sense says be as good as you can and God will one day receive you. When the Bible says your righteousness is before God or is filthy rags. And so because of that, you do not have the capacity to save yourself. So again, we find out that Paul says, I made known to you, brethren, that the gospel which I preached unto you is not according to man. So grace and God's love are not logical, and they must be received by faith. There comes a point you finally have to say, man, I don't understand this. It's just overwhelming. How could God love me that much? But you know what? I'm going to believe it. And you reach out by faith and take it. That is our message. The point of it is our plan of salvation is so simple, the Bible says a fool couldn't err in it. But the point of it is that mankind, in all of his intellectualness and all of the things that is spread around the world in different cultures, man somehow has this thing inside himself, I think I can be good enough to be accepted by God. And that is not God's plan, but that is Satan's gospel. Satan's gospel is simply salvation by effort, salvation by your own works.
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4: Paul told us in Philippians chapter 1, verses 3 through 5, I thank my God at every remembrance of you, always in every prayer of mine, making requests for you, all with joy for your partnership in the gospel from the first day until now. 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I pray for my givers, my partners, my fellow ministers of the Word of God. 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
6: Sin short circuits faith. Mark it down. And so oftentimes we come to God and our faith wavers and we back away. Why? Because known, willful, deliberate sin is going on in our life, and God, listen, the Spirit of God's gonna convict us. You cannot live in sin. You cannot live in deliberate, willful disobedience to God and come to Him with faith. You come to Him, one of the first things that's gonna happen is the Spirit of the living God, if you're a believer, the Spirit of the living God's gonna convict you of your sin.
7: Have you been holding on to a promise from God's Word, but nothing seems to be happening? Today on In Touch, the teaching ministry of Dr. Charles Stanley will learn about trusting God to always keep His promises, even when the answers look nothing like we imagined. Stay with us for a lesson in what to do when our faith wavers.
6: If we believe that God is who He says He is, and that He will do the things that He promises to do, why is it that when you and I come to prayer, we ask and then we doubt? We waver back and forth. Yes, He will. Maybe He will. I'm not sure. I hope so. And oftentimes that is more characteristic of the way we relate to Him than we realize. Well, the title of this message is When Our Faith Wavers. And I want you to turn, if you will, to James chapter 1, because in this passage he deals with this very idea and brings us to the realization of how very important it is that our faith be solid, steadfast, strong, and certain. And in James chapter 1, he's writing to some people who have been scattered, and they're suffering persecution, difficulty, and hardship, and hard times. And so he begins by saying, James, a bondservant of God and of the Lord Jesus Christ, to the 12 tribes who are dispersed abroad, greetings. Consider it all joy, my brethren, when you encounter various trials. That doesn't even make sense, that when you're in difficulty, hardship, and trial, you're supposed to be joyous about it. Only if you understand the truth, only if you have faith to face it, knowing that the testing of your faith produces endurance, and let endurance have its perfect result, so that you may be perfect and complete, lacking in nothing. But if any of you lacks wisdom, let him ask of God, who gives to all generously and without reproach, and it will be given to him. But he must ask in faith, without any doubting, for the one who doubts is like the surf of the sea, driven by the winds and tossed. For that man ought not to expect that he will receive anything from the Lord, being a double-minded man and unstable in all his ways. So, with that in mind, let's ask the question, what does he mean when he talks about this idea of back and forth? That is, what do we mean by wavering faith? Simply what he says. Faith that says, I know he can, I think he will, maybe he will, yes, I believe he will. Well, I'm not sure. Well, I certainly hope so. Well, I think so. Well, I know he's done it in the past, but I'm not sure. And so how many times have you prayed and asked God for something, absolutely sure what you were asking for was the will of God, and you said, yes, Father, I just want to thank you for that. I want to thank you for the assurance that I'm going to receive that. And then an hour later, you're just thinking, well, I certainly hope God answers my prayer. You know, I've prayed and I'm reading the Word. I certainly hope He does. We do not realize how often we waver in our relationship to God. We waver in our prayers. We waver in our faith. One moment we are saying, yes, I believe He will. The next moment, we're not quite so sure. Why is it back and forth and back and forth and back and forth? So now watch carefully. I want to talk about the causes. What causes us to waver in our faith? Now I want to encourage you to write it down. If you don't write it down, you're going to be sorry, because I guarantee you between now and next Sunday, you're going to find yourself asking God about something and thinking, well, I hope so. Well, maybe so. Well, I think so. He has it to do that for others. God doesn't want us coming to Him like that. And so one of the primary reasons that we waver in our faith is when trusting God is in conflict with human reason. There'll be times when God will require of you something that just doesn't connect with human reasoning. For example, the whole idea of tithing doesn't make sense to the unbelieving world. You mean to tell me that I'm to give God 10% of everything I make? Yes. Well, now that doesn't leave me but 90%. That's 90% plus God. And 90% plus gut is a whole lot better than 100%. For the simple reason, whenever you obey God, what does He do? He multiplies the blessing. I've never met a single person who said, I tithe my income, it's got worse and worse and worse. Everything, it was just terrible. It was just bad. No, because you see, human reason says you need 100%, and 90% will never do what 100% will do. But faith says, watch God plus my 90%. So what I want you to see is this. One of the reasons we waver in our faith is because we look at human reason and say, well, human reason says this is not going to work. A second reason we waver is this. That is, when we allow our feelings to overcome our faith. That is, feelings, for example, of unworthiness. Well, why would God do that for me? I mean, I'm not worthy of that. And so we feel unworthy, and therefore we respond in that fashion. Sometimes it's because we feel not only unworthy, but we feel inadequate. Well, now, God, I know that you're asking me to do this or to teach this class or to take this job or to head out in this direction or go in this ministry or whatever it might be. And, Lord, I feel so inadequate. We allow our feelings of inadequacy to overcome our faith instead of saying, God, what would you have me to do? I'm going to trust you for that. So what we do, we allow our feelings to overcome our faith. And as a result, listen to this carefully. We miss blessings. And think about going through life missing God's divine blessing stored up just for you, your name on it. He equipped you, gave you your personality, your spiritual gifts in order to bless you, in order to work through you to glorify Himself. And because you backed off, because you were fearful of somebody's criticism, fearful of failure, feeling unworthy and uncertain and lack of confidence and abilities, you refused to be obedient to God. A third reason that our faith wavers is this. And that is when we fail to see God at work in our circumstances. When we pray and ask Him to do something for us, usually, when do we want to see some action? Immediately. Let's do it now. God doesn't work that way. In fact, I don't know of many things that you and I ask God for that He does immediately as if He were the bellhop and He's jumping to our request. That's not who God is. Remember that He's omniscient. We are not. He already knows past, present, future. He knows when we're ready for the answer. He knows how to get the answer ready. And remember this, that oftentimes God is working in other people's lives, listen carefully, to answer your petition. Give Him time to get it done. You don't want God shoving you around in order to get an answer to somebody else's prayer, nor do we want Him to do that for someone else. So oftentimes it's because we don't see the circumstances. A fourth reason is this. When we listen to negative counsel, the cheapest thing on earth is advice. And probably one of the most, listen, useless things in life is advice, unless you get godly counsel. Now think about this. People are more than happy to tell you and more willing to say, well, listen, why do you think God's going to answer that kind of prayer for you? Don't you think you're asking too much of God? Why would you expect God to do that for you? Well, why not? And what happens is this, watch this. Even your closest, dearest friends who tell you that they love you and they're looking out best for you will say to you, now look, I'd hate to see you get disappointed. I'd hate to see you fail and get criticized and feel disappointed and maybe lose some of your status. Do you know how much status is worth? Zero. Status is worth nothing. Listen, when you're dealing with God, it isn't your status. It's His power we're dealing with. And so we don't have to worry when we come to Him and ask. And oftentimes we come and people will say, well, now, I don't think you should really ask Him for that. And I don't really think you should think that you can accomplish something like that or you can achieve that, because why would you think so? Why not think so? We're talking about a relationship to God, who is absolutely omnipotent, omniscient, and omnipresent. And you know what the problem is? The problem is our friends or our enemies who want to give us advice about what we believe God is saying to us, what they're doing is projecting onto us their attitude about themselves and their relationship to God. And because they don't have much of a relationship to God, they don't feel confident enough to ask God that, so they say, well, why should you? Remember this, nobody knows your life like God. He knows you perfectly, past, present, future, all your capabilities, all your abilities and talents and skills. He knows exactly what He created you to do and to accomplish in life. He knows where He wants you, when He wants you. And listen, remember, He knows how to get you wherever He wants you, no matter what. Therefore, be careful who you listen to, or you'll find yourself backing off from something that you were rather convinced and persuaded of because your friend said, well, I just personally don't think that's a wise idea. But sometimes parents can do that to their children. And sometimes we can do it to each other. Well, what we ought to ask before we give advice is, God, show me, give me some indication of your will in this situation, or Lord, help me keep my mouth shut. Don't let me get between you and somebody else and foul up their life because they listen to my erroneous advice. And oftentimes, that's exactly what happens. And there are a lot of people who are very free with their advice. The best idea when you see those folks coming, close your ears and walk away. Because they're not going to encourage you, more than likely, to trust the living God, walk holy before Him, and see what God will do in your life. Another issue here is we find ourselves wavering when we focus on our circumstances, not on God. Now, listen carefully. When God speaks to your heart about something and you're coming to Him about maybe some big issue, some problem that you're dealing with, and you want to know exactly what to do, remember this. When you focus on your circumstances, the circumstances become more difficult, your faith diminishes, and your fears increase. That's what happens. Because God doesn't want us focusing on our circumstances. He wants us focused upon Him, who He is, what He does, how He operates. Listen, God would never ask you to do anything that He will not be with you in the process, nor make you capable, listen, of accomplishing and achieving it. Another reason we waver is simply this. When we are ignorant of God's ways, that is, we don't know how God operates. This is why the unbelieving world wonders why in the world we operate the way we operate. They don't understand how we think, and they don't understand how God operates. And so when we are ignorant of God's ways, we're going to be more prone to doubt and to waver in our faith. Well, and we're going to say, I know He can, I know He has, and we want to say, I know He will, but we say, I know He, it's possible, but somehow we just can't say, I know He will. Now, I want you to think about this for a moment. What are the ways of God? And the best way to find that out is to get in the Word of God and to see how He operated and what were His ways in the Old Testament, New Testament, with those in whose lives He worked. He hasn't changed His ways. He's still operating on the same principles. Listen, His principles were perfect in the Old Testament, perfect in the New Testament, and they're perfect today. Listen, there's not a single thing about God you and I can improve on. So if it worked then, it works today. You say, well, but you know, things have really changed. Things have changed. Listen. Things change from the Old Testament to the New Testament. Principles didn't change. God doesn't change. Jesus says, same yesterday, today, and forever. And so, therefore, am I going to trust Him? Or, listen, am I going to learn the ways of God and operate on the basis of what He says? Or am I going to just remain ignorant? And I think about how many people, and maybe you're one of them, and I don't mean to be critical, I'm just stating the fact. How many of you go to church, you never carry a Bible, you never think about carrying a pad or a pencil or a pen. You never think about taking notes. Now, I know some of you could say, well, I don't hear anything worth taking a note of. Listen carefully, and I say this as genuinely and as no pride in this. If you go to church and you don't hear anything worth writing down, taking home, change churches. Change churches. Listen, life is too short for you to sit and listen to somebody 20 minutes or 30 minutes or whatever it might be, and you don't hear anything worth writing down, applying to your life, taking it home and asking God, show me how to work this out in my life. Why in the world would you sit and listen to anybody 20 or 30 or 45 minutes or whatever it might be and walk away and forget it till the next Sunday? You learn the ways of God by listening to scriptural truth, applying it to your life, checking it out, seeing if it works. And scriptural truth is going to work every time. One of the ways, one of the reasons we find ourselves wavering is because of feelings of guilt over past sin or present sin. Now listen carefully. Sin short circuits faith. Mark it down. You cannot live in sin. You cannot live in deliberate, willful disobedience to God and come to Him with faith. You come to Him, one of the first things that's going to happen is the Spirit of the living God, if you're a believer, the Spirit of the living God is going to convict you of your sin. And if you're a non-believer, you're going to have all kind of doubts. Because listen, if you've never trusted Jesus Christ as your personal Savior, you don't even have access, as we believers have, access to the living God. Am I saying that God will never answer your prayer? You ask Him to forgive you of your sins, place your trust in Jesus Christ. Will He answer that prayer? Yes. Is God good? Listen, is He good? Does He do things for people who pray for them, who are unsaved, not in answer to their prayer, but because He says, do you not know that the goodness of God is for the purpose of leading you to repentance? That God is good to some people in order to get them to thinking about Him, in order to repent of their sins, that they may be saved. And so, therefore, we come to Him and we make a request. Two things. Satan may say to you, you don't think God's going to answer that. And the Holy Spirit says to you, before you make a request of Holy God, get your life cleaned up. And so oftentimes the reason, many times, an overwhelming number of times, we come to God and our faith wavers, and oftentimes on the very brink of the blessing, our faith wavers and we back away. Why? Because known, willful, deliberate sin is going on in our life, and God, listen, the Spirit of God's going to convict us. And what happens is we say, then you get those feelings of unworthiness and inadequacy and unfit. And therefore, you walk away saying, God, you know the need, and I know what you promised in your word, but I know I'm not fit. God, and what happens? You're just in a state of confusion. Let me say one other thing about that. And that is oftentimes the sin of unforgiveness on our part is the very sin in our life that keeps back the blessing. Here's what people do. So listen, I want to be obedient to God, but I want to tell you what this person did to me. Here's what this person did to me years and years and years ago. And I've not forgotten. Now, I've forgiven them, but I've not forgotten it. No, you haven't forgiven them either. Or something happened to you last week or yesterday. And so you categorize that as, watch this now, they're guilty, they mistreated you, therefore you have a legitimate right to, you know, just still point your finger, and then you come to God and ask Him to answer your prayer. You know what? First thing He's going to do is bring that person's face up to you. And you can shut it down, cover it up, until finally it doesn't come very often, but you know what? God still sees it. You don't forgive them? Why would you expect God to answer your prayer and bless you when you won't forgive somebody who did a little something to you or a big something to you when He forgave you of your sins and my sins when we were absolutely, totally unworthy? But He did it anyway. Something else. Sometimes we can't forgive ourselves. God forgives us, but we don't forgive ourselves. And we come to Him. Here's what happens. We come to Him. We don't feel like we've been forgiven. This feeling of unworthiness just absolutely showers over us. Unworthy, unfit, how can God do this to me? And what happens is we waver in our faith. We miss the blessings that God has for us because of present and past sin. Then, listen to this one. Our faith wavers when we listen to the lies of Satan. And that's who he is. Jesus said he's the father of all lies. Remember, his objective is to destroy you. If you're not a believer, you have a target on your heart, and Satan wants to destroy you. If you are a believer, you still have a target. The only problem is he can't destroy you. He can cause you to lose your testimony, give you a hard time, cause you to miss a lot of blessing, but he can't destroy you. He whispers to us oftentimes those lies. He will tell you, why, you can't do that. You can't do that. You're gonna be an embarrassment to your family. You're going to lose your job. And he whispers those lies. Who do you think you are? You're just being prideful. Here's what he'll say. You're just being arrogant, asking God for such a big promise as that. Well, you're just being arrogant. Why don't you back off and be yourself? You listen to his lies, you'll never achieve what God wants you to achieve. Never become the person God wants you to become, and you will miss God's blessings over and over and over again. Now, let me ask you a question. Who is the most trustworthy, Almighty God or Satan? Who's the most trustworthy? You don't sound very convincing to me. Who is the most trustworthy, Almighty God or Satan?
8: Almighty God.
6: Now, let's act like it. How about that? You see, we think we believe him. We say we do. But when it comes to those issues and those crises in life, we don't act like it. And we listen to the whispers of Satan. And what happens is, cheats us out of God's best.
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7: 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Do you find that you're afraid to tell others what God has done for you? With a reminder for believers, here's a moment with Charles Stanley.
6: I think a lot of people are intimidated by people who come on strong, and the truth is we have the answer. And what they're looking for, we already have. We should be very willing to express the very life that's in us, and that's the life of Jesus, and to say to people, I have a peace in my heart and a joy in my life, and the reason is Christ is in my life. And when we don't do that, we deprive other people from what they really desire. They don't know that they desire it, but we're depriving them from what God wants them to have, and he places us in their presence in order to impact them, to influence them, and sometimes we forget that. Father, how grateful we are for the wonderful, wonderful promise, but also the presence of peace and joy and contentment in our life that makes it possible for us to face all kinds of circumstances without fear. I pray for those today who are looking for it, who are reading, searching, watching, maybe even watching other Christians to see how real it is. We know that it's real. Teach us how to express it in a way that's convincing and persuasive and has an impact in somebody else's life. And I pray, Father, that those who are listening right now might understand what Jesus promised, he always delivers, and peace is one of his primary promises to all of his children. In Jesus' name, amen.
7: 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Next time on In Touch, when we doubt God, some consequences show up that we might not have considered. 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
10: Dr. Neanderthal? This is Ken Ham, founder of the ministry behind the powerful Answers Vacation Bible School curriculum. Evolutionists have long portrayed Neanderthals as primitive human relatives, but they have to keep updating their story as Neanderthals just keep getting smarter. A DNA analysis of some Neanderthal teeth shows they used forms of penicillin and aspirin to treat disease. Now, these teeth showed that a teen had eaten a kind of fungus that fights infection, and he chewed on poplar bark, which contains the active ingredient in aspirin. Neanderthals weren't primitive. They knew enough about their world to use natural remedies to fight infections and pain. These humans were just that, humans, descendants of Adam and Eve, just like us.
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11: 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But every adventure comes with its risks. The more we try, the more we might fail, or the more others might fail us. In a way, it's what makes adventure so exciting. We do not know the outcome, but we are striving, hoping for an incredible result. Today, we'll meet a woman who hungered for adventure and the unknown from a young age, and she sought it out. She's here to share the results. 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
12: I am Aina Torell, born on a farm in Sweden into a loving, secure family. Maybe that is why I always hungered for adventure. I loved mysteries and making up detective stories. My uncle showed me levitation once, piquing my interest in the occult. Then he married a Christian and changed. His wife took me and my twin sister to church until I balked and refused to go. Then I grew up, I became a nurse and met John on train going to work. He wanted to go to the US, which thrilled me. I loved adventure. After our marriage, we flew to Salt Lake City and struggled to make it. We stayed with relatives until they tried to convert us to their religion. While we both learned English, John worked as a bricklayer, even though he was an engineer. 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We both were saved, beginning the greatest adventure of all. We found a good church where we grew in our faith and taught Sunday school for years. Then God called John into the ministry and he completed seminary. For years, we served as full-time evangelists in Scandinavia, telling the mystery of God, which is Christ in you, the hope of glory. Today, we serve a church in the U.S.
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13: Psalm 57. Be merciful unto me, O God, be merciful unto me, for my soul trusteth in thee. Yea, in the shadow of thy wings will I make my refuge, until these calamities be overpassed. I will cry unto God most high, unto God that performeth all things for me. He shall send from heaven and save me from the reproach of him that would swallow me up. Selah. God shall send forth his mercy and his truth. My soul is among lions, and I lie even among them that are set on fire, even the sons of men, whose teeth are spears and arrows, and their tongue a sharp sword. Be thou exalted, O God, above the heavens. Let thy glory be above all the earth. They have prepared a net for my steps. My soul is bowed down. They have digged a pit before me, into the midst whereof they are fallen themselves. Selah. My heart is fixed, O God, my heart is fixed. I will sing and give praise. Awake up, my glory. Awake, psaltery and harp. I myself will awake early. I will praise thee, O Lord, among the people. I will sing unto thee among the nations.
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14: I'm grateful that we serve a living God. Amen.
15: Amen.
14: Not dead, he's alive. Let this move. Amen. Hallelujah. Jesus. Today my title is Jesus is Genuine. Say that with me. Jesus is genuine. Can you turn down my mic a little? I think it's a little loud, isn't it? Maybe a little. I got it so close here, I don't have much of a leeway there. Praise God. I just want to go over some scriptures today, showing you, revealing to you truth, absolute truth. Remember what Jesus said, that he said, I am the way, the truth, and the life. He is the great I am. He always was, he always will be. You can go on and on, but I want to brag about Jesus and the prophecies that were spoken about him, proving he's exactly who he said he was. And he came to do exactly what he meant to do. Can I hear an amen on that?
15: Amen.
14: Praise Jesus. Let's turn right away to Isaiah chapter 7:14. Isaiah 7:14. Praise Jesus. Thank you, Lord, that every word that is spoken in this Bible is true. Every scripture is holy and true and pure. And right here is what it says. Therefore, the Lord himself shall give you a sign. Aren't you glad sometimes God does give a sign? He gives a sign on earth. He gives a sign in the heavens. He gives signs. He said, I will give you a sign. Behold, a virgin shall conceive. This isn't just a scripture that we read at Christmas or the week before. This is a scripture that is powerful because this was given about 700 years before he was even born. Behold, a virgin shall conceive and bear a son, and shall call his name Emmanuel. Say this with me. God is with us and always will be. I'm never forsaken. Never forgotten. Amen. He was born through a virgin birth, and it was proven, and it came to pass, even though that this prophecy was given 700 years before that day. Amen? Hallelujah. I'm trying to show you some scriptures. In Micah 5:2. Micah 5:2. Showing that Jesus, this is another prophecy given about him. It says, but thou, Bethlehem, thou though be little among the thousands of Judah, yet out of you, out of thee, shall he come forth unto me, that is to be ruler in Israel, whose going forth have been from of old, from everlasting. Showing that Jesus, that even where he would exactly be born, not a large city, didn't give, you know, what country he'd be born in. It gave the name of the little town of Bethlehem where he would be born. This is before he was born there, proving that he's exactly who he said he was, and he's going to come and do what he was meant to do before the foundation of the earth, before you and I were even created and put in your mother's womb, before you even stepped foot on this earth, this was coming to pass. Isaiah 53, starting in verse 4 through 9. Isaiah 53, talking about the suffering servant. Suffering servant. Hallelujah. Surely he has borne our griefs and carried our sorrows. Who's this talking about? Amen. And Jesus is the Savior. He is the Messiah. He is the way. He is the only way to heaven. Amen. He bore our griefs and carried our sorrows. Yet we did not esteem him stricken, smitten of God, and afflicted. Next verse. But he was wounded for our transgressions. He was bruised for our iniquities. The chastisement of our peace was upon him, and with his stripes we are healed. Next one. Verse 6. All we like sheep have gone astray. Look at that first word right there. The very first word, the three-letter word. What's it say?

everyone that's ever been born, that's what this is talking about, like sheep have gone astray. In other words, we've gone to do our own thing. We want to go our own way and do our own thing. How many ever realize that a little infant comes out that they're not strong-willed? They want to do their own thing and go their own way. Why? Because that's what the scripture says. Everyone that's born, initially you want to go astray and go the other way. That's why you have to get what? Born again. Hallelujah. We have turned everyone to his own way. Our own way, the way that we want to go, is the opposite way of God's way. Everything that's written in here about godliness, holiness, righteousness, doing the right thing, living right, pleasing God, honoring God, fearing God, loving God, we don't want to go this way. Initially, you're not born to want to obey this Bible and what's in this Word. We're wanting to go our own way and go the other way. It's called sin nature, and you and I need a new nature, a new man. Amen? And turn and repent, and then follow God. Can I hear an amen? Amen. Now, is that easy to do? It is somewhat easy. I mean, you pray a prayer in faith, and you believe it, but then you have to walk it out. You have to live your life that way, making right decisions and choices in your life, not just on Sunday morning, but Monday morning, when it's not easy, is when you have to make a decision. You know what? Come hell or high water, I'm going to serve the living God. I'm going to live for Jesus. I'm going to follow the light of life. I'm going to not walk in the ways of this world and walk in darkness. I'm going to follow God and go His way. No matter if nobody else is beside me, in this lifetime, I'm going to do it. Last week, I talked about living your life in light of eternity. That's what you want to do. Say this with me. I will live my life in light of eternal things. Eternal things. You set your mind and your gaze not on this earth, but on things above and things that are eternal. This morning, as I'm getting dressed and getting ready, we had the news on. And during a commercial break on Sunday mornings, Eyewitness News Channel 17, I'm not promoting them or anything, but I just have them on. They have a commercial every Sunday morning with obituaries from a funeral service in town here. It shows a picture of the people and gives their obituary. And I just kind of glance once in a while and look over, and my heart just goes out as soon as I see something like that. Because it reminds me how short life is. What if it was your obituary coming up next Sunday morning on the news? What if it was your face in your picture and the little writings underneath? What would they say about you? I got to thinking about that this morning. I'm sitting there reading. One guy, he only lived to be 51. He was 10 years younger than me. And it didn't say very little about him. All it said was he liked riding around on a golf cart. I don't know. Maybe he might have had autism, or you know, he might have struggled with some cognitive issues or something like that. I don't know. But I got to thinking, man, there's only a few things I would ever want hanging underneath mine, and that was faithful, loving husband, you know, all that. But mostly mine, I would want to say, love God. Walk with God. Love the Lord Jesus Christ. Not love church. Not didn't go to church every Sunday. Nothing like love God and walk with Him. That's what you and I should be remembered as. Turn His own way. And the Lord hath laid on Him the iniquity of us all. So you got, listen, Jesus came and proved this. He did all of this. This was prophesied 700 years before He came and went to the cross. That He was going to come because He knew that all of us have gone astray, gone our own way, and wanted to do our own thing. So Jesus wanted to come and bear all that shame, guilt, and help us to have a way, a new and living way, to make it to eternity to be with the Father who wants a big family. Amen. And He laid on Jesus all our sin, which is basically your will wanting to do your own thing, going your own way. Then you have iniquities. And you have transgressions. The rebellion. You want to rebel against the ways of God because you have that old nature, that old man, which you're born with. Say this with me. I must

0: born again, a new heart, and a new mind, and a new spirit. Amen. I don't mean to cut off everybody, but Gary just walked in. And Gary, I have a certificate for you. You got baptized a couple weeks ago. Amen. All right. And Gary got baptized in what name? I didn't hear you. Of Nazareth. Because Jesus said, many in the last days are going to say that they're me. That's why I kind of keep pushing that, Jesus of Nazareth. And where was Jesus born and prophesied 700 years before? Bethlehem. Now how do you know that's true? The Bible says it's true. The Bible, God's Word. Now how do you know God's Word is true? F-A-I-T-H. Faith. You put your faith that God has imparted in every human being. He's given everybody a measure of faith. Because we just sang some songs, the immortal, the invisible God. I've never seen God's face. I wasn't there 2,000 years ago when he died and suffered for me. It's by faith in what I've read. Not in a sermon I heard, but what I've read. As soon as I got born again, I started reading this Bible. Faith rose up within me. This is truth. Absolute truth. And truth is absolutes based on, listen, facts. Proven facts. That's why it's so important to realize that prophecy spoken about Jesus that came to pass proves exactly who he said he was and what he was going to do. Can I hear an amen? Amen. Next verse, verse 7. He was oppressed and he was afflicted, yet he opened not his mouth. He is brought as a lamb to the slaughter. Say this with me. Worthy is the lamb that was slain. Worthy is the lamb that was slain. He was brought as a lamb to the slaughter, and as a sheep before his shears is dumb, so he opened not his mouth. Next verse, verse 8. This is quite a bit here. But he was taken from prison and from judgment, and he shall declare his generation. And he was cut out of the land of the living, for the transgression of my people was he stricken. Jesus, next verse, verse 9. And he made his grave with the wicked, and with the rich in his death, because he had done no violence, neither was any deceit in his mouth, none in Jesus. And it was prophesied that he'd even be buried in a tomb of a rich man. And was he? He was. It was prophesied. Genesis chapter 3, verse 15. Genesis 3, 15. Hallelujah, Jesus. And this is scripture we've all read. And I will put enmity between thee and the woman, and between thy seed and her seed, and it shall bruise thy head, and thou shalt bruise his heel. What is this saying? Seed of a woman crushing the serpent. Jesus was born of a man or a woman? A woman. Her name was? Mary. Do you worship her? No. Do you pray to her? I don't. I'm not going to pray to Mary. I honor her. I can't wait to see her someday. I mean, my goodness, that woman carried Jesus for 9 months, the Savior of the world. The only one that could save you and I from going to hell for eternity, she carried for 9 months. And born of a virgin? But that doesn't mean that you worship her or you bow down to a statue of her and pray to her. You pray to Jesus Christ. Can I hear an amen?
1: Amen.
0: You honor Mary, but you don't pray to Mary. Amen. Hallelujah. Let's go back to Isaiah 61:1. Isaiah 61:1. Common verse. We've all read it before. Let's read it again. Isaiah 61:1. Spirit of God. Say that with me. The Spirit of the Lord. The Spirit of the Lord God is upon me. Remember, this is the first message Jesus gave. We don't know what he did when he was age 12 in the temple. We didn't get his sermon, but he did teach. And they were astounded that little 12-year-old boy taught the way he did. Daniel what he said. But Jesus spoke these words when he stood up one time in front of the Pharisees and the Sadducees and whoever else was in there. He said this, "The Spirit of the Lord is upon me because the Lord hath anointed me to preach good tidings unto the meek. He has sent me to bind up the brokenhearted, to proclaim liberty to the captives and the opening of the prison to them that are bound." That's the first word Jesus spoke in that message to them in that synagogue. "The Spirit of the Lord is upon me." Why? Because I'm anointed. Jesus was anointed to preach good tidings unto the meek. Aren't you glad he came to preach good news? How many need to hear the gospel, which is good news? Hallelujah. The gospel of Jesus Christ must be preached until the end, before he comes in the east or the west. The east. He's coming from the east. Amen. Jesus is coming soon. He was prophesied thousands of years ago that he would be born of a virgin, that he would come and he'd be smitten, he'd be stricken, he'd be bruised for your iniquities, your transgressions, and all your sins, and even the stripes on his back for your diseases and your sicknesses. It was already spoken that, but now there's also prophecies that he's coming again. Jesus is coming again, and his feet are going to set down on the Mount of Olives in Jerusalem, and he's going to reign and rule for a few years, 1,000 years on the earth. He's going to reign and rule on the earth, and then we can go on and on about after that 1,000 years. That's a Pastor Jerry has taught a lot about after 1,000 years. You know, we're going to have a new heaven and a new earth. Hallelujah! I can't wait. But he came to bind up who? The brokenhearted. Now, we just had some prayer requests. And during those prayer requests, if you caught, and if you were paying attention and heeded a little bit, and I talked about this Wednesday night, we're created in the likeness and the image of God. God is emotional. He hurts. He cares. He cries. He weeps. He laughs. He gets angry. He gets frustrated. He gets discouraged maybe even at times. With the church especially. But we're created in the likeness and image of God. And God came to bind up the brokenhearted. When Jesus came, he came as the Son of Man. He knows what it's like to go through life and difficulties of life and the hardships of life. He knows what it's like to lose somebody. He knows what it's like to see somebody suffer that you love and you care about. He knows what it's like to have a broken heart. And Jesus came to bind up your broken heart. And you listen to the prayer request. Nikki got choked up over that young girl she doesn't even know. Olivia, 16-year-old girl, you get choked up. Why? Because it breaks your heart when people don't walk with God and they don't live for the Lord. You know that they might be on their way to hell for eternity. It should break your heart. It should break my heart. We should have a... God sees your brokenheartedness that, you know, we all have a book that's been written. We all have a life. He's the author of your life. God is the author of your life. He's written a book about you. He cares about you. There's a book written, and he's the author of your life. God Almighty is. What's the greatest chapter in that book of your life? The song even says that. What's the greatest chapter in that book? What's the one regret you can't live through, you can't get through? What's that one regret? You just can't seem to get through it. We all have it. We all have it. We all have great memories, but we all have a lot of pain and brokenness in our lives. Can I hear an amen? Amen. Those of you listening on the radio and the internet, it's the same way. I don't want to forget them that listen on the radio and those that are watching on the internet. That's why I always mention that. It's important that they know that even though they're not in this building, they're part of this ministry. Amen? And I'm speaking to them. They're hearing my voice. They hear Pastor's voice. But God wants to bind up and heal your broken heart. I was this close to doing a message today on that alone. Because God has been stirring in me that there's people in this church, in this building right now, and people even listening on the radio, You have a broken heart. And there's no way it can get healed or mended, no other way than but through Jesus Christ. And you've given him that brokenness to him. You've given your broken heart. Can I hear an amen? And a lot of times it's over somebody that you love and care about. It just breaks your heart the way they've gone, the direction they've taken. Because you and I realize that if there wasn't a few little choices or decisions we made, or the mercy and grace of God in your life, you would have been going the wrong way. And you'd be heading down the wrong path just like they are. That's why it breaks your heart. Because you know it takes only one decision, one quick choice, a decision in your own will to say, you know what, I'm going to go the right way. I want to do the right thing at this moment. But many people don't do that. And a lot of us haven't done that. We take the wrong way. And there's consequences for your decisions and my decisions. There's consequences. Remember last week I shared with you what I wrote on the board over here? Last June, my prayer was that I wrote down was that, God, that you restore everything in my life that you can restore. Because there's some things he might not be able to restore because I've already made decisions and choices from my past that I have consequences for those. See, we don't want to face consequences for our decisions we make. But you will. Jesus said it. You will reap what you sow. God is not mocked. A man shall reap what he's sown. It doesn't mean God's angry, mad at you. He's not doing this, or he's going like this. Shame on you. Shame on you. Or he's not going like this. Or he's not going like this. That's man doing all that. That's usually family doing that to you. Amen. God's not like that. God's not like this. God's not like this. God is like this. He's so patient with you and I in understanding, but he wants you to wait on him and trust him with your life and say, Lord, I don't know the way to go. Help me, help me, help me. Make right decision. Can I hear an amen? Amen. Your heart and my heart should be broken for those that are brokenhearted. I'm going to say that another time. Our heart as a Christian should be broken over those that are brokenhearted. Those that are, especially those that are lost. I'm driving the bus last night on my way from O'Hare toward James Lloyd Madison area, and it's, you know, kind of a peaceful time, and it's night, and there's no storm and wind, thank you, Lord Jesus. I'm not driving through a hailstorm or something finally. So I had some peace, and I started just crying, thinking about how I had so many people go through my mind that I had on that FedEx route that do not know the Lord. And I started lifting their names up in prayer. Their first and last name, if I knew them, but their first name definitely. And I even said, God, you see their face in my mind. I know you know my thought. I know you know what I'm thinking. And I started crying over them because I knew that if they were to die, that they probably wouldn't make it. But so my prayer was, Lord, I pray in the name of Jesus that their name somehow is written in the book of life, that they don't die, to die in their sin and the sin of death and go to hell for eternity. But some way, somehow, God, you open their heart and that they come to know Christ and get born again. And I may never see them again. The chances are I won't see them again, but God sees them. And we can pray for those. And God will put people on your heart that you maybe something you haven't seen in a while. And put it on your heart to pray for them that they get saved before it's too late. Can I hear an amen? Before amen. It's too late. Because they're held captive by the devil. But Christ came liberty to set them free. Because the Bible says that the devil comes to steal, kill, and destroy. And he'll take your life sooner than he can, if he's possible. He doesn't want you here. He hates you. The devil hates you. He doesn't want you to have life and peace and joy and salvation. He doesn't want you to have eternal life. But Jesus does. Came liberty to the captive, opening of the prison to them that are bound. The last verse I want to share with you is Numbers 24, verses 17. Numbers 24:17. I shall see him, but not now. I shall behold him, but not nigh. There shall come a star out of Jacob, and a scepter shall rise out of Israel. This is talking about Jesus Christ. And shall smite the corners of Moab and destroy all the children of Sheth. Jesus is the bright and morning star. He's the Alpha and Omega. He's the great I Am, the Messiah, the Savior, the Redeemer. Hallelujah. And after you get saved and born again, he becomes your advocate. He becomes your great high priest and lives to make intercession for you constantly because of great love that he has for you and me. Amen?
1: Amen.
0: The Messiah will be resurrected, it says in Psalm 16. And Jesus said in Luke, you don't have to turn, you don't have to go there, Ron, but in Luke 24 it says, Jesus said, in the beginning with Moses and all the prophets, scriptures were confirming of Jesus. Back even during the days of Moses, all through Moses and the prophets, it was confirming that one was coming. The Savior was coming. There was one coming. And you realize that most of the Jews in Israel right now do not believe that Jesus is the Messiah. They don't believe he is. They believe that there's still one coming. I talked to a Jewish man once at Terminal 5 several years ago at O'Hare. He had a little thing on, and I kind of got excited and talked to him. And I said, yeah, I'm a Christian. Oh, okay. And I said, I believe that Jesus is the Savior, the Messiah, the Redeemer. He's my Savior, you know. And I said, what do you believe about Jesus? And he immediately said, well, we don't believe that he is the Messiah. I go, you don't? He goes, no. I go, so who is your Savior? He goes, we believe there's still one coming. And he was a good teacher. He was a prophet. He was a good man. But he's not the Savior. And I, do you think I could get anywhere with him? No. But do you think I prayed after I walked away? Yeah. Do you think God heard my prayer? Yeah. How do you know that? How do you know God heard my prayer?
2: He hears everything. Faith.
0: My Bible says that he hears the prayers of the righteous. He hears the cry of the righteous. I'm not righteous because I go to church. I'm righteous because I surrendered my life to Jesus Christ and put my faith and trust in what he did for me at the cross. I'm a sinner, saved by the grace and mercy of God. Wasn't but for Jesus Christ, I'd be on my way to hell for eternity. Wasn't for his blood and his death and his sacrifice for me, I'd be on my way to hell forever. But my Bible says once I get born again and I become righteous through my faith in Jesus Christ, I'm justified by faith and put my trust and faith in what he did for me. Then when I pray, my Bible says, in all things through prayer and supplication with thanksgiving, make your requests known to God. My request, God, is that that man that's Jewish doesn't believe you're the Savior. My request to you, Lord, is that he comes to a knowledge of the truth before he dies and gets saved. My prayer, Father, is for the nation of Israel, before it's too late, that many will come to the knowledge of the truth that Jesus, the Messiah, has already come. There's not another one coming. He's already proven it. All you have to do is show, what are the chances of him being born of a virgin, being prophesied 700 years before? What's the chances of that coming to pass? Say this with me, slim to none. Yeah, hello, come on. Jesus is exactly who he said he was, and he came and did exactly what he said he would do. Bar none. There is no other one. There is only one Savior, and that's Jesus.
1: Hallelujah.
0: Hallelujah. Oh, yes. And the Messiah, Jesus, came, and he was going to bring with him a new covenant in his blood. And we do that in remembrance of him. Remember, he shed his blood. He told him, I'm going to die. I'm going to suffer at the hands of evil, wicked men. And I'm going to shed my blood. But I'm coming for that reason. And I'm going to go with the joy that's set before me. I'm going to go and I'm going to bear that cross. And I'm going to shed my blood. And there's going to be a new covenant because of the shedding of my blood. And I'm going to sacrifice my life once. And I'm going to be the great mediator between man and God. And I'm going to become the Lamb of God. Just like it said, I'm going to be slain and smitten and bruised and wounded. And stripes are going to be put on my back. And I'm going to go to that cross. And I'm going to have a new testament in my blood, a new covenant. And the Bible even says, let's go here real quick, and this is the last one, Hebrews 7:22. If you remember one verse, remember this. I love this scripture. I think Pastor Jerry shared this a couple weeks back. I know he did. Hebrews, by so much was Jesus made a surety of a better testament. Aren't you glad we have a better testament?
1: Yes.
0: A new covenant? A new and living way. That's just a representation. But without that, and Jesus going to that cross, there is no new covenant. Without the shedding of his blood, there is no new covenant. There is no new and living way. But he came and sacrificed and did exactly what was prophesied that he would come and do. And then the greatest thing is this. He died on that cross and was buried and put in a tomb. And it was prophesied and spoken that he would come up 3 days later and resurrect, and the Father would bring him up out of the grave. And out of that tomb he walked in, because he proved he was God. He was the Savior. He's the one that Moses and all the prophets talked about. He's the one that came for you and me. And now he's resurrected, and now you and I can live in that new resurrected life. Say this with me. Jesus, help me to live the new way. And put off my old man, my old nature, and live for Jesus Christ who died for me. Amen and amen. And if anybody listening on the radio right now or on the internet and you're not right with God, I implore you, I plead with you in the mighty name of Jesus Christ that you get your heart right with God today. Don't put it off. Do not put off eternal things. The Bible says now is the accepted time. Today is the day for salvation. He wants to save you out of your sin and out of your darkness. He wants to forgive you of your sins, your transgressions, your iniquities, and heal your broken heart. Only Jesus Christ of Nazareth, who was born of a virgin, can do that for you. So call on his name right now if you hear my voice. Call on the name of the Lord Jesus Christ and ask him to come and live inside of you and forgive you and repent of your sin, turn from your wicked way, and call on him to be your Savior and live your life the rest of your days on this earth for him. He died for you. Live for him. No one else is going to die for you but Jesus. And he gave his life for you so you can have eternal life. The gift of eternal life comes through Jesus Christ. So put your faith in him today in the name of Jesus and call on him. Amen and amen and amen. How many are glad that God's word is true? Amen. Your faith and my faith is not vain and it's not futile. It is true. Amen. And we walk by what we see. I didn't hear you. We walk by faith, not by sight. You live by faith. You walk in faith. You walk in the Word. Amen? You walk uprightly. You set your mind and your thoughts and your life and your heart on things above, not on things on this earth. You're going to work. You're going to do whatever you got to do on the earth, but keep your focus on things that are eternal. Can I hear an amen?
1: Amen.
0: Now, before I close, we won't have anybody come on. I want to ask anybody. We've had prayer meetings already. Is there anybody? I don't want you to walk out that door in the east towards the parking lot and you have burden, you have a care, you have brokenness, you have distress, you have troubles on your mind or in your heart. Anybody here with that right now? I'll come right where you're at and pray for you. Anybody. Don't leave today without prayer. That's one reason, too, we come and meet and assemble together. We encourage and edify each other. Amen? We're here to pray one for another. You and I need each other. We need each other in this life. We need the body of Christ. Amen. So this week, pray. Get somebody's face in your mind, not mine. Pray for somebody else. I got enough prayer. But pray for somebody. Pray for somebody this week that's in this building. And intercede for them. Amen. Hallelujah. Father, I just give this congregation to you and these people to you and ask you to put your angels around their cars. Angels around their property, around their home. Angels around them. Place your hand upon each one of us, Lord. Each one of them. Right now, in the name of Jesus. Mercy and grace multiply. Mercy and grace multiply, and angels around them. In Jesus' name we pray. And Lord, I ask you to use them as a witness, as an ambassador, as a light in the darkness. This week, each person here is right now in this building. You use them for your namesake and your glory, wherever they go this week, in Jesus' name. And everybody said,
1: amen.
0: Amen. Sherry and Richard, you guys have traveling mercies. Amen.
1: Amen.
0: Amen. You guys have a great week. Stay close to Jesus. Amen.
3: 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Dear Heavenly Father, I'm a sinner and lost, but I believe that the Lord Jesus Christ died on the cross for me, and that He rose from the dead on the third day, and right now I receive the Lord Jesus Christ as my personal Savior and Lord. Thank you, Lord, for saving me. 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
5: At 12 years old, my friends moved away and I didn't bother making new ones. I'd grown apart from my peers and no one else seemed to be on my wavelength. I didn't like sports and didn't have a car or go to parties, which limited my social life. After graduation, my loneliness intensified, and I struggled to find meaning in my life. I was an avid reader, making it easier to be alone. I thought I could find the truth with selected books and self-discipline. I studied books on the occult and used the Ouija board and other occult tools to broaden my understanding. Spending hours in intense meditation exercises. Sometimes I heard voices, but they said violent and hateful things. I knew these thoughts conflicted with attaining a higher state, so I sought other religions that seemed more positive. Some religions used Jesus Christ's name, but they didn't acknowledge his deity. On a vacation to Israel, everything changed. I met a Bible school teacher and student who showed me the right way. I couldn't find the truth unless I accepted the truth. I needed to repent and receive Jesus Christ as my Savior. He alone could lead me to the answers I'd been seeking for life. After receiving Christ, I knew I'd found the friend I'd wanted all my life, and he's never left my side. I'm Tyrone Martinez. If the Son, therefore, shall make you free, ye shall be free indeed.
4: If you would like to be free from the weight of sin by receiving Jesus Christ as Lord and Savior, call 1-888-NEED-HIM right now. 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
7: You know, friend, I remember as a child singing the hymn song, Standing on the Promises of God. In the rush of life, finding moments of rest can be challenging. Yet Psalm 46:10 invites us, be still and know that I am God. And in that stillness, we discover the truth of God's promises. His word is filled with assurances, one after another, that He's with us through every storm. He's guiding and sustaining us. Today, take a break from your busy schedule. Find a quiet corner where you can meditate on God's promises. And then allow His truth to settle into your heart, replacing worry with confidence, replacing fatigue with renewed strength. Whether you're facing uncertainty or simply in need of peace, just remember that God's presence is your sanctuary. And that's today's Reflection of Grace.
8: 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Following a military coup in 2023, Islamist rebel groups have increased threats against Christians in Niger. Last Christmas, believers had to take extra precautions. One Christian leader explained the situation was very dangerous, and they had to stop celebrating at night. In the past, Christians held evening services, and church members would sing Christmas songs through the streets. Muslim neighbors would even wish them a happy Christmas. Now, those same neighbors are told it's a sin to say Merry Christmas and are demanding bribes when churches want to plan community events. Leaders are praying and relying on God to find a way. Pray for persecuted Christians in Niger.
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10: 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Praise ye the Lord. O give thanks unto the Lord, for he is good, for his mercy endureth forever. Who can utter the mighty acts of the Lord? Who can show forth all his praise? Blessed are they that keep judgment, and he that doeth righteousness at all times. Remember me, O Lord, with the favor that thou bearest unto thy people. O visit me with thy salvation, that I may see the good of thy chosen, that I may rejoice in the gladness of thy nation, that I may glory with thine inheritance. We have sinned with our fathers. We have committed iniquity. We have done wickedly. Our fathers understood not thy wonders in Egypt. They remembered not the multitude of thy mercies, but provoked him at the sea, even at the Red Sea. Nevertheless, he saved them for his name's sake, that he might make his mighty power to be known. He rebuked the Red Sea also, and it was dried up. So he led them through the depths, as through the wilderness. And he saved them from the hand of him that hated them, and redeemed them from the hand of the enemy. And the waters covered their enemies. There was not one of them left. Then believed they his words. They sang his praise. They soon forgat his works. They waited not for his counsel, but lusted exceedingly in the wilderness, and tempted God in the desert. And he gave them their request, but sent leanness into their soul. They envied Moses also in the camp, and Aaron, the saint of the Lord. The earth opened and swallowed up Dathan, and covered the company of Abiram, and a fire was kindled in their company. The flame burned up the wicked. They made a calf in Horeb, and worshipped the molten image. Thus they changed their glory into the similitude of an ox that eateth grass. They forgot God their Savior, which had done great things in Egypt, wondrous works in the land of Ham, and terrible things by the Red Sea. Therefore he said that he would destroy them, had not Moses his chosen stood before him in the breach to turn away his wrath, lest he should destroy them. Yea, they despised the pleasant land. They believed not his word, but murmured in their tents, and hearkened not unto the voice of the Lord. Therefore he lifted up his hand against them to overthrow them in the wilderness, to overthrow their seed also among the nations, and to scatter them in the lands. They joined themselves also unto Baal Peor, and ate the sacrifices of the dead. Thus they provoked him to anger with their inventions, and a plague brake in upon them. Then stood up Phinehas, and executed judgment, and so the plague was stayed. And that was counted unto him for righteousness, unto all generations forevermore. They angered him also at the waters of strife, so that it went ill with Moses for their sakes, because they provoked his spirit, so that he spake unadvisedly with his lips. They did not destroy the nations concerning whom the Lord commanded them, but were mingled among the heathen, and learned their works, and they served their idols, which were a snare unto them. Yea, they sacrificed their sons and their daughters unto devils, and shed innocent blood, even the blood of their sons and of their daughters, whom they sacrificed unto the idols of Canaan. And the land was polluted with blood. Thus were they defiled with their own works, and went a-whoring with their own inventions. Therefore was the wrath of the Lord kindled against his people, insomuch that he abhorred his own inheritance. And he gave them into the hand of the heathen, and they that hated them ruled over them. Their enemies also oppressed them, and they were brought into subjection under their hand. Many times did he deliver them, but they provoked him with their counsel, and were brought low for their iniquity. Nevertheless, he regarded their affliction when he heard their cry, and he remembered for them his covenant, and repented according to the multitude of his mercies. He made them also to be pitied of all those that carried them captives. Save us, O Lord our God, and gather us from among the heathen to give thanks unto thy holy name, and to triumph in thy praise. Blessed be the Lord God of Israel, from everlasting to everlasting. And let all the people say, Amen. Praise ye the Lord. Chapter 25. And Samuel died, and all the Israelites were gathered together and lamented him, and buried him in his house at Ramah. And David arose and went down to the wilderness of Paran. And there was a man in Maon, whose possessions were in Carmel. And the man was very great, and he had 3,000 sheep and 1,000 goats. And he was shearing his sheep in Carmel. Now the name of the man was Nabal, and the name of his wife Abigail. And she was a woman of good understanding and of a beautiful countenance. But the man was churlish and evil in his doings, and he was of the house of Caleb. And David heard in the wilderness that Nabal did shear his sheep. And David sent out 10 young men, and David said unto the young men, Get you up to Carmel, and go to Nabal, and greet him in my name. And thus shall ye say to him that liveth in prosperity, Peace be both to thee, and peace be to thine house, and peace be unto all that thou hast. And now I have heard that thou hast shearers. Now thy shepherds, which were with us, we hurt them not, neither was there aught missing unto them all the while they were in Carmel. Ask thy young men, and they will show thee. Wherefore, let the young men find favor in thine eyes, for we come in a good day. Give, I pray thee, whatsoever cometh to thine hand unto thy servants and to thy son David. And when David's young men came, they spake to Nabal according to all those words in the name of David, and ceased. And Nabal answered David's servants and said, Who is David? And who is the son of Jesse? There be many servants nowadays that break away every man from his master. Shall I then take my bread and my water and my flesh that I have killed for my shearers, and give it unto men whom I know not whence they be? So David's young men turned their way, and went again, and came, and told him all those sayings. And David said unto his men, Gird ye on every man his sword. And they girded on every man his sword, and David also girded on his sword. And there went up after David about 400 men, and 200 abode by the stuff. But one of the young men told Abigail, Nabal's wife, saying, Behold, David sent messengers out of the wilderness to salute our master, and he railed on them. But the men were very good unto us, and we were not hurt, neither missed we anything as long as we were conversant with them when we were in the fields. They were a wall unto us, both by night and day, all the while we were with them keeping the sheep. Now therefore know and consider what thou wilt do. For evil is determined against our master, and against all his household, for he is such a son of Belial that a man cannot speak to him. Then Abigail made haste, and took 200 loaves, and 2 bottles of wine, and 5 sheep ready dressed, and 5 measures of parched corn, and 100 clusters of raisins, and 200 cakes of figs, and laid them on asses. And she said unto her servants, Go on before me. Behold, I come after you. But she told not her husband Nabal. And it was so, as she rode on the ass, that she came down by the covert of the hill, and behold, David and his men came down against her, and she met them. Now David had said, Surely in vain have I kept all that this fellow hath in the wilderness, so that nothing was missed of all that pertained unto him, and he hath requited me evil for good. So and more also do God unto the enemies of David, if I leave of all that pertain to him by the morning light any that pisseth against the wall. And when Abigail saw David, she hasted, and lighted off the ass, and fell before David on her face, and bowed herself to the ground, and fell at his feet, and said, Upon me, my lord, upon me let this iniquity be, and let thine handmaid, I pray thee, speak in thine audience, and hear the words of thine handmaid. Let not, my lord, I pray thee, regard this man of Belial, even Nabal, for as his name is, so is he. Nabal is his name, and folly is with him. But I, thine handmaid, saw not the young men of my lord whom thou didst send. Now therefore, my lord, as the Lord liveth, and as thy soul liveth, seeing the Lord hath withholden thee from coming to shed blood, and from avenging thyself with thine own hand, now let thine enemies, and they that seek evil to my lord, be as Nabal. And now, this blessing which thine handmaid hath brought unto my lord, let it even be given unto the young men that follow my lord. I pray thee, forgive the trespass of thine handmaid, for the Lord will certainly make my lord a sure house, because my lord fighteth the battles of the Lord, and evil hath not been found in thee all thy days. Yet a man is risen to pursue thee and to seek thy soul. But the soul of my lord shall be bound in the bundle of life with the Lord thy God, and the souls of thine enemies, them shall he sling out, as out of the middle of a sling. And it shall come to pass, when the Lord shall have done to my Lord according to all the good that he hath spoken concerning thee, and shall have appointed thee ruler over Israel, that this shall be no grief unto thee, nor offence of heart unto my Lord, either that thou hast shed blood causeless, or that my Lord hath avenged himself. But when the Lord shall have dealt well with my Lord, then remember thine handmaid. And David said to Abigail, Blessed be the Lord God of Israel, which sent thee this day to meet me. And blessed be thy advice, and blessed be thou, which hast kept me this day from coming to shed blood, and from avenging myself with mine own hand. For in very deed, as the Lord God of Israel liveth, which hath kept me back from hurting thee, except thou hadst hasted and come to meet me, surely there had not been left unto Nabal by the morning light any that pisseth against the wall. So David received of her hand that which she had brought him, and said unto her, Go up in peace to thine house. See, I have hearkened to thy voice, and have accepted thy person. And Abigail came to Nabal, and behold, he held a feast in his house like the feast of a king. And Nabal's heart was merry within him, for he was very drunken. Wherefore she told him nothing, less or more, until the morning light. But it came to pass in the morning, when the wine was gone out of Nabal, and his wife had told him these things, that his heart died within him, and he became as a stone. And it came to pass about 10 days after, that the Lord smote Nabal, that he died. And when David heard that Nabal was dead, he said, Blessed be the Lord that hath pleaded the cause of my reproach from the hand of Nabal, and hath kept his servant from evil. For the Lord hath returned the wickedness of Nabal upon his own head. And David sent and communed with Abigail to take her to him to wife. Unto thee to take thee to him to wife. And she arose and bowed herself on her face to the earth and said, Behold, let thine handmaid be a servant to wash the feet of the servants of my Lord. And Abigail hasted and arose and rode upon an ass with 5 damsels of hers that went after her. And she went after the messengers of David and became his wife. David also took Ahinoam of Jezreel, and they were also both of them his wives. But Saul had given Michal his daughter, David's wife, to Phaltai the son of Laish, which was of Galim. Chapter 35. And the Lord spake unto Moses in the plains of Moab by Jordan near Jericho, saying, Command the children of Israel that they give unto the Levites of the inheritance of their possession cities to dwell in. And ye shall give also unto the Levites suburbs for the cities round about them. And the cities shall they have to dwell in, and the suburbs of them shall be for their cattle, and for their goods, and for all their beasts. And the suburbs of the cities which ye shall give unto the Levites shall reach from the wall of the city and outward 1,000 cubits round about. And ye shall measure from without the city on the east side 2,000 cubits, and on the south side 2,000 cubits, and on the west side 2,000 cubits, and on the north side 2,000 cubits. And the city shall be in the midst. This shall be to them the suburbs of the cities. And among the cities which ye shall give unto the Levites, there shall be 6 cities for refuge, which ye shall appoint for the manslayer, that he may flee thither. And to them ye shall add 42 cities. So all the cities which ye shall give to the Levites shall be 48 cities. Them shall ye give with their suburbs. And the cities which ye shall give shall be of the possession of the children of Israel. From them that have many ye shall give many, but from them that have few ye shall give few. Every one shall give of his cities unto the Levites, according to his inheritance which he inherited. And the Lord spake unto Moses, saying, Speak unto the children of Israel, and say unto them, When ye be come over Jordan into the land of Canaan, then ye shall appoint you cities to be cities of refuge for you, that the slayer may flee thither, which killeth any person at unawares. And they shall be unto you cities for refuge from the avenger, that the manslayer die not until he stand before the congregation in judgment. And of these cities which ye shall give, 6 cities shall ye have for refuge. Ye shall give 3 cities on this side Jordan, and 3 cities shall ye give in the land of Canaan, which shall be cities of refuge. These 6 cities shall be a refuge both for the children of Israel and for the stranger, and for the sojourner among them, that every one that killeth any person unawares may flee thither. And if he smite him with an instrument of iron, so that he die, he is a murderer. The murderer shall surely be put to death. And if he smite him with throwing a stone, wherewith he may die, and he die, he is a murderer. The murderer shall surely be put to death. Or if he smite him with an hand weapon of wood, wherewith he may die, and he die, he is a murderer. The murderer shall surely be put to death. The revenger of blood himself shall slay the murderer. When he meeteth him, he shall slay him. But if he thrust him of hatred, or hurl at him by laying of weight, that he die, or in enmity smite him with his hand, that he die, he that smote him shall surely be put to death, for he is a murderer. The revenger of blood shall slay the murderer when he meeteth him. But if he thrust him suddenly without enmity, or have cast upon him anything without laying of weight, or with any stone wherewith a man may die, seeing him not, and cast it upon him that he die, and was not his enemy, neither sought his harm, then the congregation shall judge between the slayer and the revenger of blood according to these judgments. And the congregation shall deliver the slayer out of the hand of the revenger of blood, and the congregation shall restore him to the city of his refuge whither he was fled, and he shall abide in it unto the death of the high priest which was anointed with the holy oil. But if the slayer shall at any time come without the border of the city of his refuge whither he was fled, and the revenger of blood find him without the borders of the city of his refuge, and the revenger of blood kill the slayer, he shall not be guilty of blood, because he should have remained in the city of his refuge until the death of the high priest. But after the death of the high priest, the slayer shall return into the land of his possession. So these things shall be for a statute of judgment unto you throughout your generations in all your dwellings. Whoso killeth any person, the murderer shall be put to death by the mouth of witnesses. But one witness shall not testify against any person to cause him to die. Moreover, ye shall take no satisfaction for the life of a murderer who is guilty of death, but he shall be surely put to death. And ye shall take no satisfaction for him that is fled to the city of his refuge, that he should come again to dwell in the land until the death of the priest. So ye shall not pollute the land wherein ye are, for blood, it defileth the land. And the land cannot be cleansed of the blood that is shed therein, but by the blood of him that shed it. Defile not therefore the land in which ye shall inhabit, wherein I dwell. For I, the Lord, dwell among the children of Israel. Psalm 71. In thee, O Lord, do I put my trust. Let me never be put to confusion. Deliver me in thy righteousness, and cause me to escape. Incline thine ear unto me, and save me. Be thou my strong habitation, whereunto I may continually resort. Thou hast given commandment to save me, for thou art my rock and my fortress. Deliver me, O my God, out of the hand of the wicked, out of the hand of the unrighteous and cruel man. For thou art my hope, O Lord God, thou art my trust from my youth. By thee have I been holden up from the womb, thou art he that took me out of my mother's bowels. My praise shall be continually of thee. I am as a wonder unto many, but thou art my strong refuge. Let my mouth be filled with thy praise and with thy honour all the day. Cast me not off in the time of old age. Forsake me not when my strength faileth. For mine enemies speak against me, and they that lay wait for my soul take counsel together, saying, God hath forsaken him. Persecute and take him, for there is none to deliver him. O God, be not far from me. O my God, make haste for my help. Let them be confounded and consumed that are adversaries to my soul. Let them be covered with reproach and dishonor that seek my hurt. But I will hope continually, and will yet praise thee more and more. My mouth shall show forth thy righteousness and thy salvation all the day, for I know not the numbers thereof. I will go in the strength of the Lord God. I will make mention of thy righteousness, even of thine only. O God, thou hast taught me from my youth, and hitherto have I declared thy wondrous works. Now also, when I am old and grey-headed, O God, forsake me not, until I have showed thy strength unto this generation, and thy power to every one that is to come. Thy righteousness also, O God, is very high, who hast done great things. O God, who is like unto thee? Thou, which hast showed me great and sore troubles, shalt quicken me again, and shalt bring me up again from the depths of the earth. Thou shalt increase my greatness, and comfort me on every side. I will also praise thee with the psaltery, even thy truth, O my God. Unto thee will I sing with the harp, O thou Holy One of Israel. My lips shall greatly rejoice when I sing unto thee, and my soul, which thou hast redeemed. My tongue also shall talk of thy righteousness all the day long. For they are confounded, for they are brought unto shame, that seek my hurt.
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14: 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Today's Bible teacher is Dr. Chuck Missler, connecting the Bible to your life and the world around you. This series is entitled, Learn the Bible in 24 Hours. In today's study, Dr. Missler continues his session entitled, Revelation Part 2.
15: There are two tribes missing. I thought there's 12 tribes. Well, there's 12 tribes here, aren't there? Name one of the tribes that's missing. Ephraim. Good. That's good. Many people miss that. Ephraim's there, but it's in disguise. You see, you've got Joseph in here, but by the time you get to Joseph, you've already mentioned Manasseh. The tribe of Joseph consists of Manasseh and Ephraim. Well, Manasseh's listed, so what's left is Ephraim, but it's called the tribe of Joseph. It's as if the Holy Spirit's giving him the back of his hand. He's there, but not by his personal name, you follow me? But there's somebody else even more conspicuous that's totally missing. Tribe of Dan. And this is legend. People have speculated about this way back, even in the Old Testament period, strangely enough. As you study the tribe of Dan throughout the scripture, you'll notice that the more you study him, the stranger that tribe is. And so we're going to wonder, where's the tribe of Dan and where's Ephraim? Well, Ephraim I've mentioned. Why is Dan not here? Well, the general consensus by theologians is it's the tribe through which idolatry entered the land. The golden calf up north and all of that. There are also strange prophecies. Jacob, in Genesis 49, prophesied over each of the 12 tribes. And he had these little riddle, very enigmatic little prophecies. The one about Dan was that he would be like a serpent. The tribe of Dan thus had the serpent as a symbol, but Ahazer, the head of that tribe, didn't like that idea, so he changed it to an eagle with a serpent in its mouth, and it later becomes an eagle. Moses says something very strange in Deuteronomy 33, verse 22. He says, he shall leap from Bashan. Bashan is what you and I would call the Golan Heights, up north. What makes that prophecy rather strange, after Moses, of course, Joshua takes over when they conquer the land. They finally, after 7 years, they succeed. And then the land is allocated among the tribes. And the allocation of Dan was west of Benjamin. That is, visualize it between Jerusalem and the coast. And they can't cut it there. Their big hero was Samson, who did a lot. He made a lot of colorful pranks on the Philistines, which are the adversaries there. But he didn't really accomplish much. And when he dies, they can't hold the turf. So they send a military group up north. They find a town called Laish, which they capture and take over, and they move up north. So during the history of Israel, they say from Dan to Beersheba is the way we would say from Maine to California. In other words, Dan up north to Beersheba down in the extreme south. But that wasn't where they were allocated. And yet so fascinating to look back and see that Moses predicted that they would leap from Bashan, because they not only went up there, they then leave from there. And strangely enough, when you get to Judges 18, Deborah and Barak had this huge victory over Sisera, and she compliments the tribes that helped, and she disparages the tribes that didn't help. And about Dan, she says, he wouldn't even leave his ships. His ships? What's he doing in ships? So we get the impression that Dan sought their future separate from the Commonwealth of Israel very, very early, even in the days of Exodus and on. It's interesting that something that may shock many historians is to discover that Sparta and Troy were Jewish. You can find letters from in the Book of Maccabees between the high priest and the king of Sparta acknowledging their common ancestry. So it's there's a whole side here to study, but Deborah's indictment gives a hint there's far more going on here. And so Dan is, in any case, for whatever reason, you'll also discover throughout the text that where there's where they go through it, like in First Chronicles, they give the chronologies, the genealogies, excuse me, the genealogies of each of the tribes. They skip Dan. The Holy Spirit seems to have something against Dan from the get-go. And so he's omitted from the genealogies, and of course he's not sealed during the tribulation, which is what Revelation 7 is all about. Okay, so we have this parenthetical topic, chapter 7.

is silence in preparation for the seven trumpets. The seven angels, which the seven trumpets prepared themselves to sound, and the first angel sounded, and there followed hail and fire mingled with blood, and they were cast upon the earth. And a third part of the trees was burned up, and all the green grass was burned up. Some scholars try to make those symbols. Some of them take them very literally. It's your choice as you get more familiar with the thing. That's the first trumpet. The second trumpet, the second angel sounded, and as it were, a great mountain burning with fire was cast into the sea. And a third part of the sea became blood. And the third part of the creatures which were in the sea had life, died. And a third part of the ships were destroyed. Now, people have different views as to what these visions and symbols mean. But I can tell you, after 50 years of study, is every time I go through it, every time I think I've learned a little bit more, it's always nudged me in the direction of taking it more literally than before. So that doesn't mean I'm right, but I can tell you, I have come more and more to believe that God means what he says and says what it means within the framework of figures of speech. But when you got creatures in the sea that died because of this, and a third part of the ships are destroyed, I tend to think that that's real water and real ships and real oceans, but that's just my view. There are good scholars with different views. And the third angel sounded, and there fell a great star from heaven, burning as it were a lamp, and it fell upon a third part of the rivers and upon the fountains of waters, and the name of the star is called Wormwood. And third part of the waters became wormwood. And many men died of the waters because they were made bitter. The fourth angel sounded, and a third part of the sun was smitten, and a third part of the moon, and a third part of the stars, so as a third part of them was darkened, and the day shone not for a third part of it, and the night likewise. So we have the fourth, the darkness, a third of the sun and stars. And I heard, and I beheld and heard an angel flying through the midst of heaven, saying with a loud voice, get this, woe, woe, woe to the inhabitants of the earth by reason of the other voices of the trumpet of the three angels, which are yet to sound. In the vernacular, I'd say, you haven't seen anything yet. The next three are real doozers. The inhabitants of the earth. You'll notice all through the book of Revelation you have the earth dwellers. They're the losers. The term is used of those that are going to experience this judgment. You're going to see, God isn't through. There are people that get saved and so forth after the rapture, many. But it's understand that the earth dwellers are the inhabitants of the earth. I don't believe that means everybody that happens to be here. I think it's the people who inhabit the earth. That's their focus. That's their dwelling. That's their commitment. In contrast to us who are pilgrims passing through. But anyway, this is the warning of what the so-called, the last three trumpets are called three woes. So we got three woes coming here. The fifth angel sounded, and I saw a star fall from heaven to the earth, and to him was given the key to the abuso, the bottomless pit. Now, there's only one place that a pit can be bottomless. Think about it. Where is the only place you can have a pit that has no bottom? Let me ask you another kind of a question. Suppose I had a house and each side of the house faced south. And I looked out the window and saw a bear. What color would the bear be? White, good, because the only place I can have a house with four sides, all of which are south, is at the pole. Using that same logic, where's the only place you can have a bottomless pit? The center of the earth. The center of the earth, all directions are up. So I'm one of these crazies that I really think the abuso is geocentric. At least it is, certainly is idiomatically. It's interesting to me that Hades and Sheol and Abuso are all geocentric terms when the Gehenna is in the outer darkness. Just a thought. Anyway, we're moving on. And he opened the bottomless pit, and there arose a smoke out of the pit as the smoke of a great furnace. And the sun and the air were darkened by reason of the smoke of the pit. And there came out of the smoke locusts upon the earth. And unto them was given power, as the scorpions of the earth have

0: power. Now, are these real locusts? I don't think so, and I'll show you why. These are idiomatic locusts, and I'll show you why. In Revelation 9, it goes on for many, many verses describing these creatures, and they are strange creatures. And it goes on, they had tails like scorpions, and they had stings in their tails, and their power was to hurt men 5 months. And they had a king over them. Aha, there's a clue. They had a king over them, which is the angel of the bottomless pit, whose name in the Hebrew tongue is Abaddon, but in the Greek tongue hath his name Apollyon. Proverbs 30, verse 27 tells us that the locusts have no king. It happens to make that remark, but I think the Holy Spirit put it in there to help us unravel this. These locusts have a king. So are they locusts? Not in the natural sense. Those are idioms for some kind of demon creatures, because these have a king. And that's kind of interesting, because if you study Amos chapter 7, verse 1 in the Septuagint, you'll discover that there is a very big difference in the Masoretic, the Hebrew, and the Greek translation 3 centuries before Christ of that particular verse, is that the name of the king of the locusts, his name is Gog. Gog and Magog. Gog is a title. It's a demonic title. Magog is a people. Anyway, moving on. This is, at this point, though, one woe is past, and behold, there come two woes more hereafter. The sixth angel sounded, and I heard a voice from the four horns of the golden altar, which is before God. And that's idiomatic, of course, of the golden altar in the tabernacle. Saying to the sixth angel, which had a trumpet, loose the four angels, which are bound in the great river Euphrates. And the four angels were loosed, which were prepared for an hour and a day and a month and a year to slay the third part of men. This is a strange passage, because it seems to underscore the fact that demon hosts, are geographically bounded. What on earth, if the fact that there's these demon creatures, fine, what does it got to do with the river Euphrates? The river Euphrates will show up several times in the book of Revelation. The river Euphrates was the eastern boundary of the Roman Empire. It's very strange, because there's major negotiations going on between Israel and Turkey over the water rights and so forth. The water is more precious in the Middle East than oil, in some respects. You can't drink oil. The rest of the men which were not killed by these plagues, yet repented not of the works of their hands, that they should not worship devils and idols of gold and silver and brass and stone or of wood, which can neither see or hear nor walk. Neither repented they of their murders, nor of their sorceries, nor of their fornication, nor of their thefts. One of the cloudy, gloomy aspects of the book of Revelation, nowhere in the book is their repentance. As these things come and they get worse and worse and worse, people still don't repent and acknowledge God. Very dismal forecast. Okay, so we've got these six trumpets. Now again, we would expect a parenthesis, and there's a substantial parenthesis here of a handful of chapters, 4 chapters. We have chapters 10 through 14. Chapter 10 has a strange episode. The mighty angel comes down with a book and has asked John to digest it. In chapter 11, you have this interesting episode of these two witnesses, and then you have chapter 12 is an interesting chapter. It's a summary of the history of Israel. And then chapter 13 introduces us to these two beasts that we collectively call the Antichrist. Remember, there's two guys, a political leader and a religious leader. We'll see them in these two beasts of chapter 13. And chapter 14 is sort of an echo of chapter 7. We had those 12 tribes, the 144,000 sealed. The fruits of their preaching will show up in chapter 14. So we have this interesting parenthesis. And the second woe is past. Behold, the third woe cometh quickly. The seventh angel sounded, and there were great voices in heaven saying, the kingdoms of this world are become the kingdoms of our Lord and of his Christ, and he shall reign forever and ever. And the 24 elders, which sat before God on their seats, fell upon their faces and worshipped God. And so the seventh trumpet is a declaration that the mystery of God is finished. Well, that's pretty exciting. Let's take a look at this parenthetical passage. See, the seventh trumpet will usher in, when you get to it, the seven bowls that are coming. We had seals, trumpets, then bowls. The bowls that were coming. This mighty angel, it shows up in chapter 10. He has a book that's it's now unsealed. He tells John to digest it. It also is written within on the backside. Many scholars feel that the book he's talking about is just the book we've just seen open. It also says, thou must prophesy again. Some people feel that, well, it's turned over, it's a repeat, or it's an overlay. There's different views on that part of it. Then we have this peculiar passage of the seven thunders uttering their voices. Seven thunders utter their voice, and John is about to write what they said when he is instructed, don't write it. So he crosses it out. He removes it. And it's puzzling. Why on earth did he even mention it then? I have a theory. I think the word of God will not be complete until those seven thunders utter and are recorded. Any Bible doctrine that's built on the premise that the canon is complete is thus frail. I don't think there's anything else missing other than the seven thunders. Don't misunderstand me. But there are people who try to make an argument that the gifts of the Spirit were only until the canon was complete. The gifts of the Spirit didn't end. You can't find a biblical basis for saying they ended. There are lots of different gifts, and there's a whole study that we went through that with when we were in 1 Corinthians 12, 13, 14. But I think what's interesting about the seven thunders, if nothing else, is that it puts to silence any attempt to make a doctrine that the canon is complete. But that's a speculation. Let's go on. In chapter 11, we have the temple featured in the first two verses. Because of that, this would be a good place to insert background on the temple, except we covered that pretty well last time. I'll let go. Jesus, Paul, and John all make reference to the fact that the temple will be standing. Jesus does in Matthew 24, very key to end time prophecy. Paul alluded to it in 2 Thessalonians that we looked at last time, and that's why we went into it last time, although it shows up here in Revelation in the first two verses of chapter 11. The temple is standing. But the rest of that chapter deals with these two characters that show up. The temple's measured, as I indicated. The outer court is given to the Gentiles for 42 months. That's the first half of the last half of the 70th week of Daniel. These two witnesses show up, and they're empowered for 1,260 days. Again, we have the 42 months, 12, these are the half weeks, if you will, of Daniel's 70 weeks. Together, they can do four different things. They can call down fire from heaven. One, they can shut heaven so there will be no rain. They can turn water into blood. And they can smite the earth with plagues. It's for that reason that I'm among those that believe that these two witnesses are literally the two guys that had those four powers. I'll come back to that in a minute. Elijah and Moses. Elijah called down fire from heaven. He's the only one that did that I could find. You remember at Carmel? He also shut heaven down for no rain. And what's fascinating about that to me, you won't find this recorded in the Old Testament, but you'll find allusions to it in the New Testament that how long did he shut down heaven for no rain? 3.5 years. I think that's interesting. And of course, Moses turned water into blood and smote the earth with plagues. So these particular powers that are listed there are indicative of Elijah and Moses. And both Elijah and Moses had their ministries interrupted. So there's a whole study you can get into. Other people have different views. What's interesting about this is that they will, when they're through ministering, they will be killed by the Antichrist. And this is the only celebration that occurs on the earth in the book of Revelation. When they're finally killed, the world exchanges gifts, thrilled that these troublemakers are finally killed. And the bodies lay in the street for 3.5 days. I assume it's featured on television. Then the big scene occurs as they're resurrected and taken up to heaven. I can just imagine CNN covering that right now. I can just visualize that. Chapter 12 is a fascinating summary of the history of Israel in idioms. There's a woman identified with the sun and the moon and 12 stars, and she's with child. The first thing you need to understand is, who is the woman? Some people try to make her the church, and as Chuck Smith likes to point out, if the woman is the church, she's in big trouble because she's pregnant. Church is supposed to be the virgin bride. No, the sun, the moon, the stars is an identity that none other than Jacob himself identifies her with. She is opposed by the red dragon, who is identified in verse 9 of chapter 12 as Satan. He has 7 heads and 10 horns and 7 crowns, which are, of course, idiomatically all through the book of Revelation. His goal is to devour the man-child as soon as he's born. But the man-child is the one that's going to rule all nations with a rod of iron. Who is that? Jesus Christ. So identified in several passages in the scripture. He's caught up to God in his throne. And the woman flees into the wilderness for 1260 days. Now, what's kind of interesting about this, most people assume that when the man-child is caught up to God in his throne, that that's the ascension of Christ. And that may well be what's in view. But I think it was G.H. Pember back in 1814 that first noticed the possibility that may be an allusion to the rapture. Because the body of Christ is caught up. In other words, idiomatically speaking, those are lumped together. We're in this parenthesis between the church's birth and the church's rapture. So there are those views embedded in the passage here. The woman, I believe, is Israel because of Genesis 37, verse 10. The red dragon is serpent, the devil, Satan, so in Revelation 12, 9. The man-child is none other than the kinsman redeemer, as will be exemplified in Revelation 19 when we get there. And so that's pretty clear. Satan has been trying to devour the man-child, or certainly thwart the plan of God. We reviewed that during our study, the corruption of Adam's line back in Genesis 6, the attack on Abraham's seed in Genesis 12 and 20, the famine in the earth in Genesis 50, the destruction of the male line by the pharaohs in Exodus 1, Pharaoh's pursuit of Israel even after saying they could go in Exodus 14. The 400 years that Satan had to lay down a minefield in Canaan with the Rephaim and the populating of with more Nephilim and all of that. And then as God reveals his plan that's going to be through David, then David's line gets singled out for special treatment. Again and again and again, there are plots to kill all the heirs to the throne, but there's always one that slips away or is hidden by a servant or what have you. And even when you get to the Persian period, under Haman, the Persian Empire, Haman tries to wipe out all the Jews. So these are always satanic. Prejudice is always bad, but the anti-Semitism is very specifically satanic. From Revelation chapter 12, it becomes very clear. It continues in the New Testament. Joseph's fear with Mary when she turns out to be pregnant. Herod's attempts to kill the babes at Bethlehem. The attempts at Nazareth to throw him off a cliff. The two storms at the sea in Mark 4 and Luke 8. I don't think were normal natural storms. These are fishermen that knew those waters that were terrified. And then, of course, the ultimate strategy was the cross. And the summary of all of this is what we see in Revelation 12. But the real point is he's not through yet. He's still at it. You need to understand why and how he operates. Get to Revelation 13, we have the two beasts introduced. The beast out of the sea is the first one. He's the political guy, 7 heads and 10 horns. On his heads are with the name of blasphemy, because he's taking up against God, as 2 Thessalonians 2 highlights for us. One of his heads was he had a deadly wound, and that wound was healed. I think it's a literal wound, by the way. I think that's the description that we'll come to in a minute. He's powered by the dragon. Who's the dragon? Satan. He's empowered by Satan for 42 months. And he overcomes the saints. Now, that's a very strange thing. You find that in Daniel 8, and you'll find it here in Revelation 13, which is contrary to what Jesus said in Matthew 16 at Caesarea Philippi, when he told Peter that the gates of hell shall not prevail. Overcome, same word, by the way, overcome or prevail. And so my argument, these saints are not the church. They're post-church saints, as scholars use the term tribulation saints. The earth dwellers worship the beast of the sea. that is all those that are not written in the book of life.
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0: 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We'd appreciate any contributions we get, large or small. And we thank you so much for listening. We have a lot of plans for this new rest of this year and a new year coming. So pray for us and listen to us, and we appreciate it. Thank you very much. Amen and amen. Hallelujah.
1: Already scarred, Phyllis DeWitt entered the foster care system as a teenager, where she encountered even more sexual abuse. Will she ever escape her predators? Will she ever be freed from the secrets she keeps? Don't miss this powerful story, all on the next Unshackled.
2: Due to the subject matter in today's episode, parental guidance is suggested.
1: How do you do? What words would you use to describe yourself? For some people, it's a job title. For others, it's their ethnicity or political affiliation. For one woman, her self-image was shaped by years of shame and abuse. It was an image she feared would never change until her heart and mind and very life were unshackled.

0: Come on, Phyllis. It's time to go. What's taking you so long?
1: Why didn't you answer me? I have been calling you for...
2: I heard you.
1: Take your suitcase downstairs and let's go.
2: I'm not going.
1: I do not have time for this. Your brothers are already in the car. Now get a move on, young lady.
2: I'm not living with my uncle. I'll live anywhere else, but not with him.
1: 15-year-olds don't make that decision. Their parents do.
2: You can't make me go there!
1: Where else are you gonna live?
2: Anywhere that's safe.
1: You should be grateful that my brother is letting us move in with him.
2: Why? So he can grope me again?
1: You will never mention that lie again. You hear me? You are such a self-centered brat. Is this your way of getting back at me for leaving your dad?
2: All you two ever did was swear and hit each other. I'm glad you separated.
1: Best decision I ever made. Now, take your suitcase and get in the car. Your uncle's waiting for us.
2: Mom, I don't feel safe around him. Why do you always believe him instead of me?
1: Okay, have it your way. Go live in a foster home for all I care. I'm calling social services.
3: 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They step into homelessness from broken marriages, lost jobs, or a host of other problems, including drug and alcohol addiction. Whatever the reason, Pacific Garden Mission is there for them, offering meals, dormitories, fresh clothing, and even some medical and dental care, all without charge. The mission also has classes and a computer lab where guests can develop job skills. The goal is to help them reunite with families and re-enter society able to contribute their talents. To that end, pastors and counselors guide them to the truth that sets them free. The truth that each one was created for a special purpose. Those who recognize and receive this truth step into a future that is assured and full of peace. And that transformation is what this program celebrates. Now for broadcast around the earth, here is episode number 3918 in the series Unshackled, the program that makes you face yourself and think. If you've listened to Unshackled for a while, you know that we don't shy away from tough topics like the one you're about to hear. The epidemic of child sexual abuse is rampant throughout our world, and sadly, even within our churches. We pray that today's story will remind you that even though God allows sin to happen, it doesn't mean He approves of it. He has the power to heal your wounds, and one day He will judge those who hurt you. We now bring you the true story of Phyllis DeWitt, right now on Unshackled.
4: My mother followed through on her threat, and I was placed in my first foster home. I didn't know it at the time, but 1 out of every 10 children who enter foster care will stay in the system until they age out at 18. Teenage foster kids? Well, they're seldom, if ever, adopted. My first foster dad appeared normal until 2 policemen came and arrested him for bank embezzlement. So I packed what little clothing I had into a couple of trash bags and moved in with another foster family. My new foster dad was a deacon at a nearby church, which was a hopeful sign. The whole family went to church whenever its doors were open. But sometimes, after everybody in the house had gone to bed at night, other doors would open.
5: Phyllis. Still awake?
2: Yes, sir.
5: You need a glass of milk to help you sleep?
2: No, sir.
5: I can sit on the side of your bed for a while and rub your back till you fall asleep. My daddy used to do that for me. Would you like that?
2: No, thank you.
5: Oh, I don't mind. You just lie there and be still so we don't wake up Mama. You don't want to get her angry, do you?
2: Please don't.
5: Just relax, little girl. I'll take care of you. You're in my house now.
4: Night after night, my foster dad snuck into my room, and little by little, he kept pushing boundaries with his hands. I wanted to scream for help, but felt powerless to do so. All I could do was count the minutes until he left. There was only one place I ever felt safe, which was with my youth group at church.
6: Phyllis? Wait up!
4: I need to go, sorry.
7: Is everything okay?
4: Why do you ask?
7: You barely said a word during youth group tonight. I was just making sure that...
4: I'm fine. I just have a lot on my mind.
7: Well, if you ever need to talk about anything, let me know, okay?
4: Whatever.
7: I imagine it's hard not being with your real family. But I'm glad Deacon Bill and his wife took you in. Couldn't ask for a better family than his.
4: You don't have a clue, do you?
7: About what?
4: How long have you been the youth pastor here?
7: 2 years. Ever since I graduated from Bible college.
4: And you think Deacon Bill's a good man?
7: Of course. He's one of the leaders of our church. I have a lot of respect for him.
4: Well, maybe things aren't always what you think they are.
7: Is there something I should know? Whatever it is, you can confide in me. What's going on?
4: And so I told him. I told him everything. How my foster dad, this pillar of our church, methodically groomed me and broke down every barrier of decency with sexual abuse. I held back my tears and told him everything. My youth pastor listened intently, never interrupting. I had finally found someone who believed me. When I finished talking, it was his turn to speak. And the moment he did, my hope collapsed.
7: I don't believe you. I know Deacon Bill. There's no way he could have done these things to you.
2: I thought I could trust you. I'm leaving. Please let go of my arm.
7: Phyllis, I want to believe you. I truly do. If this is happening, I will personally go to the senior pastor and inform him so he can stop the abuse and get you somewhere safe. Is there any way you can prove what you said?
2: How can I prove it? It's his word against mine.
7: Don't leave yet. There may be a way.
4: My youth pastor suggested I call my foster dad from the church and record the conversation. If he admitted to what he was doing, my youth pastor would inform the church leaders.
8: Where are you? When are you coming home?
4: I'm using the church office phone.
8: Anybody there with you?
4: No. They're all outside playing games. I need you to promise me something.
8: What's that, sweetie?
4: That you won't come into my room tonight. It ain't right.
8: It's my house, and I can go wherever I wanna.
4: I don't want you touching me anymore or trying to take my clothes off.
8: I ain't hurting you. And if you ever stop crying, you might even enjoy it.
4: You're doing things. You're doing things that only a husband should do. I want you to stop, or...
8: Or what? Who are you gonna tell? Foster kids always make up stories. Besides, it's your word against mine. Ain't nobody gonna believe you. Nobody.
4: The next day, my youth pastor met with the senior pastor and played the recording of the phone call. There was no doubt who the man's voice belonged to.
9: Besides, it's your word against mine. Ain't nobody gonna believe you.
10: All right, that's enough. I don't want to hear any more. Turn it off.
7: This proves he's been molesting his foster child. I think we should call the police and...
10: Not so fast. Here, give me that tape. This is a church matter.
7: But...
10: It's a church matter, and I'll deal with it.
7: How?
10: I'll talk to Deacon Bill privately and tell him this needs to stop.
7: That's all? After everything he's done? God only knows how many other girls he's molested.
10: Son, if this gets out, it will ruin his marriage. Do you want that? Do you want the whole town to gossip about our church?
7: But there needs to be accountability. This man is a wolf in sheep's clothing, only pretending to be a Christian.
10: Careful now.
7: Jesus said he deserves to have a millstone hung around his neck and be thrown into the sea for what he's done.
10: Doesn't the good book warn us about judging others? How old is this girl?
7: She just turned 16.
10: Well, who's to say that girl didn't entice the deacon into doing something immoral?
7: You have got to be kidding me. This man is a foster parent and a deacon in the church. She's the victim here, not him. He's responsible for his actions, even if he was tempted by...
10: And that temptation is going to stop. Now you tell that young lady she is no longer welcome in this church and that she is never, ever to set foot in my church again.
7: You're forgetting one thing.
10: No? What's that?
7: This isn't your church. It's God's. You need to confront this evil or else...
10: Or else what? Look, you better keep your mouth shut, or I'll have no other choice but to let you go.
7: Don't bother. I quit!
4: The youth pastor told me what happened, and within hours, I was removed from Bill's house and made an emancipated minor by the Department of Children and Family Services. Somehow, I found a part-time job and a dirty one-room apartment to live in. I was finally safe from my abuser, but night after night, my dreams were haunted by the images of how men had used me since the age of 5. And like many victims of sexual abuse, I turned to prescription drugs to numb the pain and shame. One time, I overdosed and was taken to the ER to have my stomach pumped. Some nurses were kind, but most treated me like just another hopeless drug addict. No one took the time to understand why I took the drugs. Sometimes a cop would find me wandering the streets late at night. Some would threaten to put me in jail unless I did them a sexual favor. What choice did I have? They had all the power. I was just something to use and throw away. I pleaded to God for help, but doubted it would ever come.
11: You've been drinking again, Phyllis?
12: Maybe. How do you know my name?
11: Everybody at the station knows your name. Come on, let's go for a ride.
12: Let me guess. You'll take me to jail unless I do something.
11: No. I'm taking you to my church. They'll feed you and help you get sober. And if you want my advice, you'll leave this town and start over somewhere else. God made you for a purpose. And this life isn't it.
4: My new church friends helped me relocate to another state where, sadly, more abuse occurred. Sexual predators in churches are skilled at spotting the most vulnerable to prey on. Hearing my story, you may wonder why I let men keep abusing me. I learned years later that when abuse begins at an early age, a child begins to believe that they did something wrong to deserve the abuse. I was never flirtatious around men, just powerless to stop them from using me. A year later, news reached me that my biological father had taken his life. I returned to Illinois for his funeral, where I met a kind young man named Tony. If my story were a Hallmark movie, you would think this was the moment that my shame and depression finally lifted, and I lived happily ever after. But life is seldom like the movies. I still took excessive amounts of sleeping pills to chase away the memories that still haunted me. Tony and I had 3 babies in 3 years, and when I looked into their innocent eyes, I knew the time had come to push against the evil in my world.
13: Sweetheart, we already have 3 children of our own. Why do we need more?
4: Because I know what it's like to go through the foster care system. There are over 500,000 children and teens in foster care right now, and a quarter of them are waiting for adoption. Even if we could only help one, wouldn't it be worth it?
13: Just one?
4: Well, to start, maybe more.
13: Let's say I agree with this plan of yours. How many months until we get our first foster kid? Why are you smiling?
4: I already filled out the paperwork. We can start next week.
13: Why am I not surprised?
4: First, there was only one child, then another, and eventually even more. Most arrived with their belongings in a black trash bag, often weary of being bounced from one home to another. We loved them unconditionally and slowly built trust with each one.
14: Is this your daughter's room? It's nice.
4: Her bedroom's down the hall. This is your room, Audra.
14: For real?
4: Yep. Oh, my daughter sometimes forgets to knock, so feel free to lock your door whenever you want privacy.
14: And that's my bed?
4: Of course. Why do you ask?
14: I've never had a bed before.
4: Never?
14: No. There were too many of us, so I always slept on the couch.
4: I'm sorry.
14: I got used to it. I got used to lots of things.
4: Well, This is your home until things get straightened out between your mom and...
14: My mom doesn't want me. I made her jealous whenever her creepy boyfriends gave me attention and wanted to sleep with me.
4: I'm so sorry. No child deserves to be treated that way. You're not responsible for what they did. You know that, right?
14: Doesn't matter. That's why she kicked me out.
4: Where have you been living?
14: Under a bridge.
4: A bridge? By yourself?
14: Yeah.
4: Well, this is your home for as long as you want it.
14: Will you make me go to school?
4: Yeah, that's non-negotiable. Sorry.
14: I'm wearing the only clothes I have. Could we go to Goodwill and get something that the kids won't make fun of?
4: Nope.
14: I can't go to school looking like this.
4: You're right. You can't. That's why you and I are going shopping for new clothes.
14: If this is a dream, I never want to wake up.
4: Over 30 years, my husband and I fostered 175 children, some for a week, others for months or even years at a time. We gave them stability in the midst of uncertainty and softened their hardened hearts with love. One night, I had a dream about Tony dying and felt God prompting me to go to college and get a nursing degree. That dream made us both want to get serious about our relationship with God. We found a Bible-believing church and completely surrendered our lives to Jesus. 4 years later, right after I started working as a registered nurse, Tony was diagnosed with cancer.
13: I'm a lucky guy, you know that?
4: Time for another chemo pill. So why are you so lucky?
13: Because I have the prettiest nurse in the world.
4: And I have the kindest and bravest husband in the world.
13: Where are the kids?
4: They're downstairs watching a movie. I should make sure they're...
13: Let them be. We need to talk first.
4: About what?
13: You still need closure about what happened to you as a child.
4: That can wait. Taking care of you is more important. I want you to be healed, babe.
13: I want you to be healed, too. From all the abuse that scarred you and haunted you all these years. You're the strongest woman I know. But that doesn't mean you need to do this alone. Let me help you.
4: He was right. It was time, and I was finally ready. I was in my early 40s when Tony and I confronted each of my abusers. One had already died. One would only talk to me over the phone, but all the others were done in person. One man shrugged it off like it was no big deal and told me I needed to get over it, but all the others showed genuine remorse for what they had done to me and tearfully asked my forgiveness. During those conversations, I learned that every one of the women on my mother's side had been abused. It was the secret that none of them talked about, either out of shame or because they thought no one would believe them. My dear, dear Tony fought his disease until the very end and passed away 4 years later. I continued to foster kids after he was gone and pursued my master's and doctorate degrees. I grieved my loss by keeping busy at work and mending the broken children God led through my door. Sometimes I doubted if I was really making a difference, and then God would remind me that I was.
1: Miss Phyllis? Miss Phyllis?
4: Yes?
1: You probably don't remember me, but...
4: Audra? Of course I remember you. What are you doing here?
1: I'm working here. Well, only as a nurse's aide, but I want you to know that you saved my life. You were the first person who took the time to hear my story and told me I was destined for something better. I doubt I would even be alive today if it weren't for you. After I finished high school, I decided to become a nurse like you, and my life has never been better. Thank you.
4: Thank you for reminding me that what I do matters. Let me give you my cell number. Promise me you'll call me if you ever need anything or just want to talk.
1: I promise you, I will.
4: As years went by, some of my friends felt I needed a new partner in life. It wasn't until I attended a conference that God showed me it was okay to move on. One of my girlfriends needed a third female on a singles dating game she was hosting and begged me to help her out. I reluctantly agreed and listed 13 children on my profile, 3 biological and 10 foster children, to make sure I wasn't picked. Evidently, God had other plans, and that's how I met a guy named Craig, VP of a large corporation, whom I married 1 year later. God gave me not only a husband, but also a partner in ministry to raise awareness about child sexual abuse. Over the next 15 years, we made over 20 medical mission trips. In India, we visited a ministry for young girls rescued from sex trafficking, and I was reminded once again how evil Satan is.
15: The girls are eager to meet you, Dr. DeWitt.
4: Thank you. I'm eager to meet them as well. How old are they?
15: This group is 8 to 13.
4: So young. At what age were they sold into the sex trade?
15: Some were born into it. Their mothers were prostitutes. Some were sold to traffickers when they were 2 or 3. Are you all right, Dr. DeWitt?
4: Yes. It just triggered a memory, that's all. I'm okay. My husband and I are ready to go in now.
15: It would be better if he waited out here until your presentation is over.
4: Why?
15: In our culture, women never tell their husbands that they've been intimate with another man, especially if it was forced.
4: Because of Jesus, there is no shame. My husband's coming with me. Hello!
16: Namaste!
4: I see you keep looking at my husband. He's very handsome, isn't he? I am not ashamed about telling you my story in front of him. He loves me and knows that what happened to me wasn't my fault. When I was a little girl, bad men abused me and used my body for their pleasure. What they did was very, very wrong. For many years, I lived with shame and fear and guilt and tried to hide it. But one day, God took away the shame and told me He loved me so much. He gave me a secret power, the power to forgive. In His holy book, the Bible, it says, "And we know that all things work together for good to them that love God, to them who are called according to His purpose." Even though terrible things happened to me when I was a child, I grew up to become a nurse with a doctorate of nursing practice. Shame wanted to keep me beaten down, but I shamed shame. Now, I try to be everything God wants me to be. I'm so sorry that bad people did terrible things to you, but that does not define who you are. You are creations of God the Father, the one through whom all things were created. He knows you, He loves you, and He wants to redeem you. For God so loved the world that He gave His only begotten Son, that whosoever believeth in Him should not perish, but have everlasting life. In Him you can be made new, and through Him, God can reveal a beautiful purpose for your life. It won't always be easy, but when you walk with Jesus, He gives you His peace, His strength, His courage, and He makes you new. God's word says in 2 Corinthians, "Therefore, if any man or girl be in Christ, he is a new creature. Old things are passed away. Behold, all things are become new." My mission trips continue even today, meeting women and children who have been shackled, enslaved by sexual abuse. I tell them the good news that Jesus died on a cross to set all of us free from sin, not just the sins we commit, but also from being wounded by what others have done to us. God led me to write a book about my life and other materials, so I can mentor educational and medical professionals on how to spot sexual trauma and help abuse victims. Sometimes it's someone we least expect.
17: Dr. DeWitt, I'm Denise. I spoke to you on the phone about picking up some resources for my granddaughter.
4: Hi. Yes, come in. I have the information all ready for you. I'm so sorry to hear about what happened. I wrote a note inside the cover for her. Please let her know I'm praying for her.
17: Thank you, I will. Would it be possible to have one more book?
4: Of course. Is it for one of her college friends?
17: No. It's for me. My grandfather molested me when I was a girl.
4: I'm so sorry. Does your family know?
17: I'm 84 years old, and... Well, you're the first person I've ever told. I've always been too ashamed to tell anyone.
4: Let's go sit down. We have lots to talk about.
10: All right, folks, with us in the studio is the real Phyllis DeWitt. Thank you for allowing us to tell your story on Unshackled, Phyllis.
18: Thank you for allowing me to be here, and you guys are amazing for doing what you do.
10: Oh, God bless you. Well, I have a question for you. What would you say to someone listening right now who has suffered sexual abuse in the past but has never told anyone?
18: First of all, I would want them to know that God wants to heal them and that God can bring healing. And one of the things that I share with people is, in my own life, it wasn't necessarily the things that happened to me that caused the shame and the guilt and the fear. It was the secrecy behind those things. And once you reveal that secret and you find someone that you can trust to share, God can start coming in and shining that light in those dark places. And everything that Satan meant to harm you, God can use it for good.
10: And then the Holy Spirit gets to work.
18: Absolutely, 100%.
10: All right, thank you, Phyllis.
3: 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This is program number 3918. Heard in the true story of Phyllis DeWitt were Mara Kate Burns, Angela Morris, Patrick Thompson, Lisa Keefe, and Tom Geitch. Original music, Don Badorf. 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Audio engineer, David Pierczynski. Script, Scott Kirk. 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You can find us on Facebook, X, Instagram, and YouTube at Unshackled PGM. So until next time, unless our Lord returns before then, I'm Timothy Gregory reminding you that the doors to Pacific Garden Mission are open night and day. 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

0: This is the Phyllis Schlafly Report from Phyllis Schlafly Eagles. Mrs. Schlafly was a courageous and articulate voice for traditional values and common sense for more than 70 years. And now, from the archives of Phyllis Schlafly Eagles, here is Phyllis Schlafly.
1: The chief reason why the liberals have been able to spread the lie that the U.S. Constitution requires separation of church and state is that the last two generations of Americans were not taught anything in public school about our religious heritage. Here are a few quotes from our early history. Christopher Columbus wrote, "It was the Lord who put into my mind the fact that it would be possible to sail to the Indies. The inspiration came from the Holy Spirit, because he comforted me with rays of marvelous inspiration from the Holy Scriptures." In 1607, when the settlers landed in Jamestown, Virginia, the first thing they did was to plant a cross and claim the land for Jesus Christ. William Bradford, governor of the Plymouth Colony, wrote that the mission of the Pilgrims was to advance the gospel and kingdom of Christ in the remote parts of the world. The Pilgrims signed the document known as the Mayflower Compact. It was made not with each other, but with God Almighty. The document began with the words, "In the name of God, amen." The Northwest Ordinance, enacted by Congress in 1789, required that all schools be instituted for the purpose of teaching religion. It stated, "Religion, morality, and knowledge being necessary to good government and the happiness of mankind, schools and the means of education shall forever be encouraged." George Washington's famous farewell address warned us never to forget that the United States cannot be made.
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6: Welcome to our Wednesday's broadcast of The Gospel Truth. This week I'm doing something that I haven't done before. I'm playing chapel services from our Charis Bible College, where I'm teaching on prosperity. You know, right now there's a crunch for a lot of people. We've had a lot of people that I know talk about that they're struggling financially. And anyway, I just felt like this is something I need to teach on. I've got these products that I've offered before. I've got a book that I wrote many years ago entitled Financial Stewardship that approaches prosperity from a different perspective. It's not about you getting more. It's about you being a better steward of what God has given you. And when God gets to where He can trust you with finances, He will increase your finances. If He can get it through you, then He'll get it to you. So that's what this book is about. I've got a little booklet that we're offering as a free gift. We're asking for a donation of any amount for the larger book. For the booklet, we're offering that free and postpaid, and then we've got a USB that will have teaching that I did from my television program on this subject of prosperity. But then this week, this is the first time that I've ever played chapel services from my Charis Bible College. And I tell you, this has been powerful. And let me just say that on today's program, if you watched Monday's program, I think it was, on today's program, I'll repeat one of the stories that I told. But as a good friend of mine and vice president of our ministry says, Mike Pickett, he says, it's not what you hear that causes faith. It's what you keep hearing that causes faith. So it's not bad to repeat something. And I think that this will really, really be a blessing to you. And the reason I'm playing these chapel services is because as I've taught on this in our school, I have seen a lot of our students just really receive revelation. When I'm ministering, you can see the light bulb coming on. There has been a religious prejudice against prosperity. And one of the things that I'm going to talk about on today's program is how that Christians just have a cheap attitude. They think that ministers should always be asking for a discount and things like this. And I tell you, that is a poverty attitude. Christians should not be doing that, especially ministers should not be sitting there having to beg and things like that. So I'm going to be countering a lot of religious things today that I think is needed. You know, this program is heard all over the world. We've got a potential of 6.5 billion people that can watch this on just television broadcast. And then if you include the internet and all of our website and everything else that we've got, it's just phenomenal the number of people that the Lord has blessed us to be able to reach. And I can guarantee you, when I go overseas especially, there are a lot of people that think that ministers just should not be prosperous. And that is not true. And so I think that this is going to help you. It's going to attack some of your religious concepts, but I don't think that's bad. I think it's good. So we're going to play this little chapel, and then I'll be right back at the end of the program to close it out and to offer you once again these products. But I encourage you to open up your heart and let God speak to you as you go back to this chapel that I did on prosperity.
5: All right, well, I've been teaching on finances in chapel. Let's turn over to Luke chapter 16, and I've only had one chapel service where I actually taught on this year. For those of you that are second and third year students, you've heard me teach on this because I really believe that finances are essential to everything we do. And there's some religious teaching against finances that just kills your faith in this area. And so whatever you do, you're going to need money. So we started talking about some of these things here in Luke chapter 16. And the main point that I was trying to get across was that trusting God in the area of finances is the least use of your faith. And I get that from this parable. The first 8 verses are the parable that Jesus gave. In verse 9, he starts making the application and he said, "I say unto you, make to yourselves friends of the mammon of unrighteousness, that when you fail, they may receive you into everlasting habitations." This is King James, and most people don't relate to this, but when it says mammon of unrighteousness, that's talking about money. More specifically, this demonic spirit that operates through money, and it says that down in verse 13, you can't serve God and mammon at the same time. That's referring to the spirit that operates through money, this lust of money. And then when you fail, that's talking about when you die, they will receive you into heaven. And then in verse 10, he says, "He that is faithful in that which is least is faithful also in much, and he that is unjust in the least is unjust also in much." And what he's talking about is that money, trusting God in this area of money, is the least use of your faith that there is. Now, that's a radical, radical statement. Most people would consider money, trusting God in this area of money, to be for like mature, you know, strong Christians. I even had a man one time threaten to sue me. This is back when I was only

Brighton, Colorado. It's a 50,000-watt radio station. And I was teaching on prosperity, and he called the station and threatened to sue me because I was using airtime to talk about how to trust God in finances. And he wrote this letter. They sent this letter to me, and he says, "That's for mature Christians. You need to be using your airtime to tell people how to get born again and things like that." And he was upset, which I don't know how in the world he could sue me. But anyway, that's what the deal was. It's weird, some of the things that happen. You know, last week we got calls because there was a blog that came out about how I died in a plane crash. Any of you hear about that? And I had to write and say that the reports of my death have been greatly exaggerated. That's what Mark Twain said about reports about him. So anyway, trusting God is the least. And this guy was saying that, you know, you shouldn't be doing that. That's for mature Christians. But really, it's just the opposite. If you can't trust God in finances, then you're really deceiving yourself about trusting God for your health, for your marriage, for other things. And that's a radical statement, and many, many Christians would criticize me over that, but that's exactly what Jesus is saying, that if you can't do that which is least, you can't do that which is greatest. And then he goes on to say, "If therefore you have not been faithful in the unrighteous mammon," talking about money, "who will commit to your trust the true riches?" Did you know money is really not that important? Now, it's essential, but it's really not that important. It's just stuff. And that's one of the lessons that you learn right here. I didn't have time to go into that, and I'm not going to do it today, but eventually I'll come back to this and show you that this is why this rich man commended this steward, even though he had been stealing from him, is because he finally began to realize the real purpose of money. It's not just to get stuff. It gives you power to influence other people. And money is not the real thing. It's just a tool. And so this is what he's saying. If you haven't been faithful in that which is another man's, who will commit to your trust the true riches? And if you have not been faithful in that which is another man's, who shall give you that which is your own? No servant can serve two masters, for either he will hate the one and love the other, or else he'll hold to the one and despise the other. You cannot serve God and mammon. And again, most of the modern translations say you can't serve God and money, which isn't totally wrong, but mammon is actually more than just money. Mammon was the actual name of a demonic god behind money. And he's talking about there is a spirit that operates through finances. And most people aren't aware of this, but I guarantee you, you touch people's money and you touch their heart, they get upset in a hurry. There is something about money that causes you to trust in money. And look at that, you know, people as they get older, they want to have a retirement and they want to have enough money so that they are guaranteed to be taken care of and things like this. And I guarantee you there is an attachment to money that is ungodly, and that's a spirit of mammon. And this is one of the reasons that the Lord told us to take a portion of what we have and give it, is because you don't need money controlling you. Money needs to be a slave. It needs to be a servant to you. You do not need to serve money. And I think most people would say yes to that, but let me just say this, that if, like for instance in ministry, I remember when I was younger in ministry, the Lord would tell me to do something, and my first thought is, oh God, do I have enough money to do this? And I would check with mammon to see if I could obey God. I know many of you, well, you have to do those kind of things. It's been decades now that I do not evaluate what God tells me to do by finances. If God tells me to do something, I just start heading in that direction, and I'm aware that finances are going to have to come, but I do not let that dictate to me. I think I've mentioned this to you, but when we built these buildings, I sat down with the architects and I just started telling them what I want. This is after God had told me I was limiting him by my small thinking. And so I began to start thinking big, and I started drawing these plans. And of course, my plans were real puny. I had to have the architects take it. But anyway, they took it and began to start designing things. And they wanted to put columns in here. But I said, I don't want columns in my building. Well, it's going to cost more money to do this. And anyway, I just sat down and designed what I thought God wanted me to do. I saw this building. I saw all of these buildings. I designed them. I decided everything about them.
And I didn't decide it based on money. And we were a year

0: and a half into the process, they actually had the plans drawn. You could have built the buildings. They already had all of the mechanical stuff in it and everything. And we sat down and I said, how much is this going to cost? A year and a half into the process. I did not sit there and say, here's how much money I think I can come up with. What can we build for that? That's the way that most people do it. That's mammon. You're letting money control you. If God tells you to do something, well, then you, well, God, I can't do this, but I could do this. This is what I've got. That's mammon controlling you. Amen. It is a place of freedom to get to a place to where you're going to do what God tells you to do. And you're aware that money's got to come, but you aren't letting money dictate to you. What did God put in your heart? What did God tell you to do? Very few people live that way. I'd say very, very, very few people live that way. I was just talking to a man recently, and we were talking about buildings, and it was the same thing with him. He just decided he was going to do everything with excellence, and he wasn't going to sit there and do things cheaply. I've had people criticize me because these buildings could have been built a lot cheaper. And they criticize me. You aren't being a good steward. Why do you think that God is El Shaddai? He's not El Cheapo. Did you know he paves his streets in heaven with gold? His gates are pearls and things like this. The stones in his thing are just beautiful. God's the one who created all these things. I'm not saying that you be opulent. I'm not saying that you waste money. But why do Christians think that you have to do things second rate? And this is one of the things I talk about to our students. You go out into this community and you are representing not only the Lord, but you're representing Caris Bible College. And if you go eat and don't leave a tip, you cheap thing, you are a puny representative for God. There's times that I'll go and I'll give a tip more than what I spent on the meal. I'll tip them 100% and something. You know, I remember one time being in, I think it was Chicago, and we went out to eat like at 1 o'clock after the service, and it was like a truck stop thing, and this lady came out, and I just really felt compassion for her. I didn't know anything about her. But she was nice and everything. She was waiting on us. And you have to fight preachers to get to see who's going to buy. I mean, I've actually been pulled across the table trying to hold on to the thing and another preacher grabbing the ticket. And so anyway, you have to fight over the ticket. So I got up and excused myself like I was going to the restroom. And I paid for the meal is what I was doing. And anyway, I gave this woman, I think it was a $100 tip or something. I don't remember what it was. But anyway, it was much more than what the whole meal was. And she came running back to the table later and she says, you must have made a mistake. You gave me too much money. And I said, no. I said, I just felt like the Lord wanted to bless you. I said, man, we love you and we want you to be blessed. And she started crying and she was working 3 jobs. And I forget all the details, but her husband had died or something. And it just ministered to her and we got to lead her to the Lord. Man, what a cheap way to lead a person to the Lord. And so anyway, my point is that, see, there's just a mindset. What it is, it's mammon. It's a spirit of mammon that many Christians have, that if you're a Christian, you just got to do things cheaply. I've actually had Christians come before and they go to buy something and they say, now I'm a minister. Can you give me a discount? Man, I'd like to kick you right out the door. Why should you as a minister get a discount? Well, you just have this mindset that we're poor. We need your help. Ministers are not meant to be beggars. Don't you go out of here and start telling people, you're a Caris Bible College student. Could you please get a discount? Could you please help me? Could I please have some help? If anybody ought to be able to pay full price, it ought to be a believer. God is our source. But we have a mindset in the body of Christ that is just cheap, thinking that if it's Christian, it ought to be cheap. We ought to do it as cheaply as possible. I know people that will go out and buy something, and it actually would have been better to have bought something that would cost more because it will last. But they'll buy the cheapest thing that just falls apart. You know, I just bought some, cargo pants at Walmart. And anyway, within a day or two, some of the stuff was unraveling. And I said something to Jamie and she says, what do you expect? You bought it at Walmart. Anyway, I'm not, I, I don't just go buy the most expensive thing, but sometimes it's better to buy something that costs a little bit more. It's going to last, and you actually will save money over the long haul buying something that's good than something that's just cheap. We had a woman in the school who was raised during the Depression. This had been 25, 30 years ago. She was raised during the Depression, and she would take her like jelly jars and put water in there and dilute it to get every little bit out of there. She would take soap and save all of the soap bars when they got down to so small, and then she would melt them and put them all into one more bar so that she could get a little bit more out of it. And she would use coupons. Jamie uses coupons. There's nothing wrong with that. I'm not saying that you just waste money. But this woman would drive all the way down to Colorado Springs to the other side to get triple coupons and save $5 and spend $10 on gas to go save $5. It was a mentality. It was this cheap mentality. And that is a spirit of mammon. Thank you for that thunderous silence. And there are many of you that if God was to tell you to do something, first thing you do is pull out your wallet. The Lord asked the disciples, how are we going to feed all of these people? The first thing they did, pull out their wallet. We don't have enough money, 500 penny worth. That's I think it was 200 penny worth. That's a penny was a day's wage, 200 days wages. Wouldn't be enough. And the Lord just used what they had and went ahead and fed the people, and they had stuff left over. God is El Shaddai. He is more than enough. And I tell you, you need to get rid of this cheap attitude. And look at this right here in verse 10. It says, he that is faithful in that which is least is faithful also in much. I've had people before that gave me, I remember one guy gave me $1 million check. And he said, now don't cash this. But he says, I'm going to come up with the money. And we kept that $1 million check in our petty cash drawer for probably 10 years. And this guy never came up with the money. And you know, I've had many people promise me that they're going to do all these things. You know what I do? I go and look at what they've done with what they've got. And some of these people who are promising me millions of dollars have never given a dime. They've never done anything. And the moment I see that, I just write Ichabod above their name. For those of you who aren't familiar with the scripture, Ichabod means the glory has departed. That's what they, and anyway, that's what they named this child after his father had been killed in battle and stuff. And when a person is sitting there promising, I'm going to do this, but you've never been faithful with a little bit. Did you know this is one of the reasons that the Lord never told us that every person has to give $1,000. He based it on percentages, because if all you've got is a dollar, you've got a tithe. You got 10 cents. And you just start where you are. You start being faithful with what you have. And if you aren't faithful with what you have, whether you think what you have is not enough or not, you have to be faithful with what you have. And if you aren't faithful in least, you'll never be faithful when you get more. Did you know people who are millionaires, you know, there's some people that really steward their money well. And I'm not saying this about every millionaire, but there's a lot of millionaires that what they do when they give, they may give $1,000 and people will think, man, what a great gift. But relative to what they've got, they aren't being a good steward at all. You'll find out that most really wealthy people are, they just give it $10,000 and people think that's great, but they should have given much, much, much more.
1: Praise God. I'm going to have to break in there because we're nearing the end of our program today. But let me just say once again that, man, there is some stinking thinking concerning prosperity among all Christians, but especially among ministers. Did you know I've been in ministry now for 57 years? And I would say for at least 20-something years, maybe 20 to 30 years, I struggled financially. And I was, I mean, I had bill collectors coming after me, and it was a hard time. And it was about, it was in the late 1990s that God spoke to me about that. I just had a wrong thinking about prosperity. Now, let me make it clear that I had been a giver already. I have never had a dollar come across my path that I haven't given something off of it. So personally, I was giving, and because of that, we were prospering to a degree. But I was limiting what God could do in my life because I had this attitude about prosperity, that it was something that just came automatically. You didn't have to believe for it. It would just come upon you. Well, you know, that's not the way it is with healing. Even though Jesus has purchased healing for every single person, you have to renew your mind and you have to stand against the unbelief and the wrong thinking that we've been taught about it and things like this. And so in the area of healing, I understand that you have to pursue it. If you don't pursue it, you won't get it, even though it's been purchased for you. It's the same thing with emotional prosperity, that you have to get hold of the Word of God. You have to learn that by His stripes you were healed, not only physically but emotionally, that you have love, joy, and peace and all of the fruit in you, and you have to stand against these negative thoughts. You have to exert yourself. So I learned that in every area of my life, I had to use faith and reach out and pursue the things of God. But then when it came to prosperity, I thought that it just was something that came as a byproduct and that you didn't have to do anything. You didn't have to believe for it. And the Lord got on my case. And I could spend a lot of time talking about this, but the Lord showed me some things that totally changed my attitude. And from the late 1990s until now, I mean, we have had probably $1 billion come across our path into this ministry. Now, of course, we've been, I spend around $2 point something million a month on television. We've built $200 million worth of property and buildings, and there's just a lot of things we're doing. So it's not like we've got an excess and we don't have any money in the bank, which it concerns some of the people on my staff. But nonetheless, what I'm saying is God has prospered us, and it was because I changed my attitude. And I want to help you to start receiving the blessing that God has for you. So I have this book entitled Financial Stewardship. We're asking for a donation of any amount for the larger book. If you could not or would not give anything, I'll send you this little brief summary of it, a booklet entitled Financial Stewardship, free and postpaid. And then we have CDs and DVDs that are on this USB. It's got the audio and video on there from our television programs. And we're putting out a brand new product that is just these chapel services all combined into one. 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
5: From their Sikh Hindu upbringing to their English education, Ruth and Michael grew up hearing that prosperity only favored the wealthy elite. As middle-class minorities with little disposable income, they had every right to embrace their generation's bend towards socialism. They could have blamed the system, stayed in debt, and lived paycheck to paycheck, but God had a better way. This is the story of how the teachings of Charis Bible College and Billy Epperhart helped one young couple from England discover biblical prosperity when all the odds had stacked against them. A journey of diligence and kairos moments, stewardship and sawdust. As they perfect their investment strategy, Ruth and Michael continue to follow the Holy Spirit's leading to buy, rehab, rent, refinance, and repeat. With multiple properties growing in their portfolio, they set their sights on India, where these same principles will help the body of Christ there get out of poverty.
3: I want to empower the people of India with Jesus Christ. We want to help other Christians rise up in their finances or come out of debt.
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8: Zubair, a Muslim background believer in Jesus, was afraid. He thought, if I share my faith, I'll be beaten or worse. So he kept silent. One evening, sitting in a park reading his Bible, two police officers noticed what he was reading and started mocking him. They took him to jail, throwing him in a cell to intimidate him. That night, in a dream, Jesus embraced Zubair and placed a blanket over him. In the morning, he was covered in a blanket that wasn't there when he fell asleep. Zubair was shocked. The guards knew that blanket wasn't there when they put him in the cell. It freaked them out and they let him go. The next night, in another dream, Jesus told Zubair to share his faith with the first two people he met in the morning. Zubair did, and two Muslim co-workers immediately believed. It took a jail cell for Zubair to realize that there's no reason to fear because Jesus is with us and that will always be enough. Don't be afraid. Join what Jesus is doing in the Muslim world. FrontiersUSA.org.
9: There is going to be a rapture before the tribulation happens. I believe in the last days, Jesus warned that the number one obstacle we'll be facing is deception. And when we're talking about that, Jesus said there's going to be many false prophets that arise.
10: Hey, this is Rick Brenner, and I'm at the National Religious Broadcasters interviewing a lot of wonderful people. The majority of them are my friends. And today I'm really here with a friend, somebody that I follow, somebody that I'm proud to call a friend and I really love. And I'm talking about Alan DeDio.
9: What an honor to be here. And I got to say, you pour into me, to my ministry, and you do to so many ministries. And you're really a father figure to many of us. I want to thank you.
10: Would you be a son?
9: 100%. Yes. Honored.
10: I love you, Alan. I love your wife. I love your kids. I love your whole fandom.
9: We feel the same about your family.
10: And I want to tell you that if you're looking for a place to invest spiritually, you should invest in Alan's ministry. It is well worth supporting, and Alan covers issues, topics, in a way that I don't believe anybody else does. He feeds me. There I am in Russia, but if I want to be fed, I'm looking up Alan DeDio.
9: Wow.
10: You just feed me, and your new book is brilliant.
9: Thank you.
10: It's not quite new anymore. It's been out a while.
9: Right.
10: but it's called They Lied to You About the Rapture. Now, that is really an intriguing title. And the subtitle says, How to Prepare for What's Coming. And the forewords are written by my friends, Jimmy Evans and Perry Stone.
9: Two giants.
10: How did you do that?
9: We swung for the fences, and we were dumb enough to ask. It's amazing what you can get done if you don't have any sense.
10: Isn't Jimmy wonderful?
9: He is. And such a tremendous teacher.
10: And Perry.
9: Yeah, they're walking encyclopedias of end-time knowledge.
10: But why did you call this, They Lied to You About the Rapture?
9: Well, it started with me looking at people representing my own position about the rapture in a very poor way. And
10: what is your position?
9: That there is going to be a rapture before the tribulation happens.
10: That's my position
9: yes,
10: as well.
9: So there'll be a rapture, then we have the 7 years of tribulation, and then the second coming of our Lord and Savior Jesus Christ.
10: Okay, I have
9: Christ.
10: To say something.
9: Yes.
10: I wrote my book called The Rapture, the Antichrist, and the Tribulation.
9: So good.
10: And as part of my research, I read your book.
9: Wow.
10: Thank you so much for this book. I'm telling you, friends, it's a good book, and you need to get this book. It will really defend what you believe. Okay, continue.
9: Yeah, I want people to be able to give an answer for the hope that lies within them. And so I'm watching people in our own camp who are misrepresenting the rapture. So originally it was...
10: How?
9: Well, they bury their head in the sand and they disengage and they blame that on the rapture. And they say, Lord, just get me out of here. Everything's going to hell in a handbasket. And we just need to get out of here. It's not going to get any better. And I think, well, we need to occupy until Jesus comes. The purpose of the rapture and the idea that it could happen at any moment, that idea of imminence is meant to inspire you to engage, not disengage.
10: Now, some people say that if you believe in the rapture, you're just an escapist.
9: Right.
10: Well, the truth is, I am an escapist. I want to escape the wrath to come.
9: Yes.
10: But never, and anybody who knows me knows, I'm not just sitting around twiddling my thumbs.
9: That's right.
10: We are very busy doing the work until that moment comes, occupying, and you cover that very well in this book.
9: Well, there's a difference between an escape plan and an escapist mentality. And so people attack the escapist mentality. They're attacking a lazy mentality. But there is an escape plan, and believers need to know what that escape plan is so they can participate in it. And Jesus said, pray that you may be counted worthy.
10: Do you absolutely believe the rapture is going to be pre-tribulation?
9: I would stake my life on it from Scripture.
10: So what do you say to people who allege that this was not a first century doctrine, that the rapture was a concoction from the 1800s?
9: And I've actually done extensive research into where the idea that the rapture is a new doctrine is actually a new doctrine. It was invented by a gentleman who was kicked out of Bible college, and the Bible college was a rapture-believing Bible college. He went down to Mexico, and he drowned his sorrows in tequila, and then realized he's going to make it his life mission to attack the rapture, and began to write about...
10: Well, when we're not on camera, I want you to talk to me more about that.
9: I will. So he began to write about that. So that's actually the new doctrine. But here's the thing. Whether or not the rapture...
10: So the new doctrine is that the old doctrine is a new doctrine.
9: It's kind of circular, isn't it?
10: Oh, my gosh.
9: Yeah, it is, especially when you look into it. The conspiracies abound. But the reality is it doesn't matter what was historically taught. What matters is what is biblically taught. One could say that justification by faith was not historically taught.
10: Well, that's
9: and
10: true.
9: And yet Martin Luther... It's a relatively new doctrine presented by Martin Luther. However, what does the Bible say? That's the most important thing. But... In the book, as well as you do a more extensive job in your book, going through and showing what was actually taught in the first century by the early church fathers, and we see that it actually is not a new doctrine at all.
10: Actually, if you review all the documents from the early church fathers, I mean, the majority opinion is there's going to be an event that's going to happen before the rapture,
9: yes.
10: Before the tribulation, and then the tribulation is going to take place.
9: That's right.
10: I mean, it's pretty much in unison by the early church writers.
9: And what most people don't know is most of the early church fathers' writings have not been translated. They're just now being translated. People like David Brainerd and others are translating them and discovering even more passages.
10: He's brilliant.
9: He really is.
10: Do you
9: yes.
10: know him?
9: Yes. Yes. He's a tremendous, tremendous theologian.
10: Well, so tell us why people need to read this book.
9: Well, I believe in the last days, Jesus warned that the number one obstacle we'll be facing is deception. And when we're talking about that, Jesus said there's going to be many false prophets that arise. We need something to protect our minds from deception. And the case that I make in the book is that when we're talking about arming ourselves, the Bible talks about the helmet of salvation in Ephesians chapter 6. And that's always bothered me. What do Christians take off the helmet of salvation and put it on? Because he's writing to believers. Then I found what he had to say about the helmet of salvation in 1 Thessalonians chapter 5.
10: Which is Paul's oldest epistle.
9: The first epistle in the New Testament. And he says it is the helmet of the hope of salvation, for God has not appointed us to wrath. And that's nestled right in there in his teaching on the rapture and the day of the Lord. And so I believe that the rapture of the church, the earnest expectation for Jesus to return at any moment, is a helmet that guards and protects our minds from end time deception. And in addition to that, in Matthew 24, Jesus said, it is a wicked servant, an evil servant, who says in his heart, my master delays his coming. There's something about thinking Jesus can't come back at any moment that opens the door to wickedness in the believer's life. So I believe the doctrine of imminence is key in not only protecting the minds of believers, but encouraging them to live holy lives and occupying until Jesus returns.
10: You know, Peter said in 2 Peter chapter 3, one way we'll know it's the end of the age is that there will be an emergence of mockers.
9: Yes.
10: And the Greek actually says mocking mockers.
9: Yes.
10: They don't just mock once in a while. They're given to mockery of those who believe in the rapture of the church.
9: I was just reading the Renner Interpretive Version of that last night.
10: Really?
9: And by the way, the Renner Interpretive Version is now my favorite go-to.
10: Really?
9: Than anything else. Normally I would go to other Bible translations. This is now my favorite for 1st and 2nd Peter, for Jude and for James. I mean that, and I've said that publicly.
10: Well, Alan,
9: again and again.
10: That means a lot to me because I really respect you as a scholar.
9: Mm.
10: I do. Thank you for what you do.
9: Oh, thank you.
10: But do you believe that this, because a lot of people today are dismissing the rapture.
9: Yeah.
10: I mean, vast numbers, and also hell.
9: Yes.
10: I mean, people are acting like hell doesn't exist.
9: There is a domino effect when you dismiss and mock the rapture. If you watch those people's lives, eventually they begin to mock things like the doctrine of hell, or they begin to mock other things that are essential.
10: You know, so when I wrote my book about the rapture, the Antichrist, the tribulation, I talk about heaven. And I had a pastor call me and say, do you mean to tell me you really believe heaven is a real physical place? I said, why would you even ask me such a question? He said, you don't believe like me that it's just a spiritual reality somewhere? I said, no, I don't. Heaven is a real place. And if you begin to dismiss one fundamental doctrine, then you're right, it's a domino effect.
9: The moment you
10: open
9: the door,
10: they all begin to go down.
9: Yes. You begin to allegorize Bible prophecy or spiritualize things. Then who's the arbiter of what we get to allegorize and what we get to spiritualize? The Bible says what it means. It means what it says. We need to take it at face value, believe it, and as a result, we'll walk in greater victory. It is the blessed hope, after all. Blessed means to be empowered. Empowered to succeed, empowered to prosper. So there is a hope that we can carry with us that will empower us to succeed in every area of life, and I believe that's the rapture of the church.
10: Alan, when I was a young boy, the subject of the rapture just scared the living daylights out of me. And then a movie came out in 1972 called...
9: Was it A Thief in the Night?
10: A Thief in the Night. Oh my gosh, movie terrified me. And so the whole subject of the rapture, when I was a younger man, it didn't comfort me at all. But yet the Bible says it should comfort us.
9: Yes.
10: And so for that reason, for years, I never touched it. I didn't want to enter into conflict with anybody else because I didn't want to lose anybody that I could help. And finally, I realized this has become such an issue in the church. I need to step into this arena myself and raise my voice and speak what I believe the Bible says. And you have done that very eloquently in this book.
9: Oh, thank you. Well, you've inspired many of us to do the very same thing. So I want to thank you for your study, your writings. You're always writing. Every time I see you, even here at NRB, I'll see you sitting over on the couch. And you're writing your next book.
10: I was writing a foreword for Joseph Z.
9: Oh, that's right.
10: But you know, your previous book had to do with the AI.
9: Yes.
10: And demonic influence.
9: Yes.
10: How do these things connect?
9: Well, like one thing led to another because I was seeing believers getting scared, as you even said, about artificial intelligence, the revelation that's exploding in this generation about Nephilim and the emergence of this.
10: Okay, stop for a minute.
9: Yes.
10: Let's talk about Nephilim.
9: Let's do it.
10: Are we going to see Nephilim again?
9: I think we're probably already seeing them.
10: How?
9: I think we're already seeing them. I make the case in my book that in Genesis, we see Nephilim as being this merging together of fallen angels with human biology. I think that if you merge together fallen angel technology with human biology, you have Nephilim. a form of a Nephilim as well. And I think we're already seeing that with the development of technology like Neuralink, where people are controlling computers through their mind. So we know from Daniel chapter 2 that there is going to be a reemergence of the Nephilim, because it says in Daniel chapter 2 that he will come back in and have his seed among women. So there'll be another, the Antichrist is a Nephilim type entity. So we know there's going to be a resurgence of that.
10: But it may not be actual giants.
9: Right. Right. Even though I was just on the counter with Troy Brewer and Joseph Z and Tony Merkel, and people are seeing giants all over the world, here in the United States, Afghanistan, but it doesn't have to be giants. Even in scripture, there are different kinds of Nephilim.
10: It's kind of a hybrid creation.
9: A hybrid, a demonic hybrid, demonic human
10: transhumanism.
9: Hybrid. Yes.
10: I mean, we're really seeing the days of Noah being replicated right in front of us. And Luke 21:11, Jesus said there will be fearful sights. And the Greek word really means monsters. Mm. At the end of the age, there's going to be the appearance of monsters.
9: Yeah.
10: And I believe that that's really what it is. And we're seeing it. All you have to do is go to the mall, sit down and watch. There's monstrous things walking through the mall, people playing with their gender. I mean, yeah. It's really scary with people.
9: But even with the release of the Epstein files and what we're seeing being uncovered, there are monsters out there. And we need to be aware of this. We can't hide our heads in the sand any longer. We have to be aware of this and be hopeful at the same time that God has empowered us to stand against these forces. And at any moment, he's coming to take us home.
10: Alan, when I watch your ministries, I believe that your ministry is one that asks questions, very interesting questions. Mm. And they're the questions that people are asking when they're sitting at home, which other people don't address and don't even know how to answer. And I want to thank you for what you do.
9: Oh, thank you. Well, I was an atheist before I was 17, so I had lots of questions when I was saved, and I just still have questions. I don't think God minds us having questions.
10: How can you be an atheist at the age of 17?
9: Well, I don't think you actually can be, but you can think you are one. And at 17, I really thought that I believed that there was no God, but he showed me otherwise. I had an encounter with his presence.
10: How did you meet the Lord?
9: That is a longer story, but the Lord showed me. He removed the curtain and showed me who was really doing the talking in my life. And I thought I was this brilliant, 17-year-old. I was giving speeches in class, disproving the existence of God. I thought I was pretty smart. And the Lord showed me who was really doing the talking, that there was a demonic entity that was suggesting these thoughts. And the moment he showed that to me, and he did it in an audible way, my thoughts became audible.
10: How? Tell me how it happened.
9: I was at a gathering. It was a church gathering, but it wasn't a service. A friend of mine invited me, and it was a party for teens. All I knew was there were going to be girls and food there, so that's all I knew. So I went in there. When I walked in, there was this heaviness on me, and this voice in my head saying, "You don't believe in any of this. You need to get out of here. This isn't for you." So I went and sat over in the corner, almost just kind of weighed down by it. And then all of a sudden, Dr. Renner, it was like I was sucked into a tunnel or underwater. When you're underwater, you can hear sound outside, but it's muffled. And all of a sudden, the loud noise of the teenagers around me became muffled. And I heard that voice, "You don't believe in any of this." And it was audible. "You need to get out of here." And God showed me that was the voice of the devil. Well, if the devil is real, then God must be real. So I said, "Satan, you can't have me anymore. Jesus, I'm all yours." And I was instantly born again in that moment, transformed, truly a new creature in that moment.
10: How did that set you on the course that you're on today?
9: Well, even after being born again as an atheist, I researched Christianity. I studied all world religions. I had all kinds of questions.
10: By age 17?
9: By age 17. And I wanted answers to these questions. And thankfully, the people I was around did not discourage that. Because I believe God will answer any question you have in the right time when he wants to answer the question. So I began to seek the Lord. And so to this day, I'm a very inquisitive person. I have lots of questions, which is why I love interviewing people. Not so much being interviewed, but I love interviewing people like yourself so I can ask those questions.
10: Okay, I'm going to ask you a really in the right field question, left field question.
9: Yes.
10: You today have taken a lot of flack online.
9: Yes.
10: From people that have charged you. Why do you think people have raised their voice against Alan Zadio? It really upsets me.
9: And if
10: because I know you.
9: Oh,
10: and
9: thank
10: what
9: you.
10: They say is absolute nonsense. But what do you think is the root of that?
9: If I think they have a genuine heart, I'll reach out to them normally and say, hey, you know, there may be a misunderstanding. I'd love to talk with you. 99% of the time, they're not interested in talking. I think a lot of them, the Bible says in the last days that they're going to attack you thinking they're doing God service. And I think a lot of people truly believe that they're serving some higher purpose. And I just have to believe that in their hearts, they think they're doing right. And they just don't know me. So,
10: and they call it exposure of ministry.
9: Yes. Yes.
10: Alan, I can't stand it.
9: Yeah. It's corrupting more and more. The development of social media has made it easier for anyone to accuse anything or anybody. And I don't think that's healthy. I don't think it's healthy at all. You know, it ought to be relational.
10: One of the signs of the end of the age, it says in Jude, also in Peter, is that they will rail authorities. And we're really living in the day that if you're a public person, you're going to be accosted by somebody.
9: Yes.
10: It doesn't matter how straight you've lived, how much you love God, people are going to twist what you say and rail you. I mean, we're really living in that day, and it takes a special grace to deal with it.
9: It does. I heard Dr. Summerall say one time that he didn't ever listen to the compliments he received or the criticisms he received. And so I try to do the same thing. I don't really watch the videos or read the emails. My staff takes care of that. We get threats all the time coming into our offices. And so we just keep moving forward, and we do the best that we can. We have people who hold us accountable, make sure we're standing in the faith as we should, but we just pray, Lord, open their eyes.
10: Well, one thing I appreciate about you is you're just so rock solid, and you're in a relationship with people who, if you ever got off, they would tell you. I mean, they would speak into your life.
9: Yeah.
10: And I respect the fact that you're open to other people to speak into your life, people who have a right to speak into your life.
9: Yes, yes.
10: But thank you for writing this book.
9: Thank you.
10: And I want to tell you that it's a book that you need to read. I read it. I did it as a part of my own research. And the part of this book that really helped me kind of straighten out my thinking was all the various views of the rapture.
9: Yeah.
10: I mean, you just did a masterful job at it.
9: Oh, thank you. Thank you.
10: Thank you. It really helped me.
9: This is my favorite book that I've ever written. Yeah. It was a joy to
10: write. How many have you written?
9: I think I've written probably 8 by now.
10: Isn't it amazing? Because after a while, you begin to lose count.
9: I know. Yeah.
10: People ask me how many books I've written. I'm not sure.
9: So I just finished one yesterday.
10: Yeah.
9: Yeah.
10: Well, what was it?
9: It's going to be on replacement theology and answering replacement theology, giving believers the ability to give an answer for God's plan for Israel.
10: I just finished a book last week.
9: What was it about?
10: It's called The Miracles of Jesus Christ, an open eye examination of every healing miracle and demonic encounter in the Gospels.
9: Oh, I can't wait to. I read everything that you write, and I can't wait. I just got your healing book.
10: Alan, this book is amazing.
9: I can't wait.
10: It's just going to open the ministry of Jesus to you. But I see we're out of time, but this has really been good. And I'm with my friend, Alan DeDio. And by the way, I'm going to be with you all weekend.
9: Yes.
10: Going to be
9: You're
10: speaking
9: coming.
10: At your
9: yes.
10: church.
9: I can't wait.
10: Denise and I are going to be with you and your wife and your kids. And you're coming to see me in the fall in Moscow.
9: Moscow, Russia. Yeah.
10: But I love you, Alan.
9: We love you. Thank you.
10: Thank you for writing this book. And friends, be sure to get a copy. If they lied to you about the rapture, you will be thrilled that you got it, and you ought to order several, because it's for sure you're going to want to share this book with somebody else.
11: Dr. Neanderthal? This is Ken Ham, founder of the ministry behind the powerful Answers Vacation Bible School curriculum. Evolutionists have long portrayed Neanderthals as primitive human relatives, but they have to keep updating their story as Neanderthals just keep getting smarter. A DNA analysis of some Neanderthal teeth shows they use forms of penicillin and aspirin to treat disease. Now, these teeth showed that a teen had eaten a kind of fungus that fights infection, and he chewed on poplar bark, which contains the active ingredient in aspirin. Neanderthals weren't primitive. They knew enough about their world to use natural remedies to fight infections and pain. These humans were just that, humans, descendants of Adam and Eve, just like us.
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13: Chapter 6. Therefore, leaving the principles of the doctrine of Christ, let us go on unto perfection, not laying again the foundation of repentance from dead works and of faith toward God, of the doctrine of baptisms and of laying on of hands and of resurrection of the dead and of eternal judgment. And this will we do, if God permit. For it is impossible for those who were once enlightened and have tasted of the heavenly gift and were made partakers of the Holy Ghost and have tasted the good word of God and the powers of the world to come, if they shall fall away, to renew them again unto repentance, seeing they crucify to themselves the Son of God afresh and put him to an open shame. For the earth which drinketh in the rain that cometh oft upon it and bringeth forth herbs meet for them by whom it is dressed, receiveth blessing from God. But that which beareth thorns and briars is rejected, and is nigh unto cursing, whose end is to be burned. But, beloved, we are persuaded better things of you, and things that accompany salvation, though we thus speak. For God is not unrighteous to forget your work and labor of love, which ye have showed toward his name, in that ye have ministered to the saints, and do minister. And we desire that every one of you do show the same diligence to the full assurance of hope unto the end, that ye be not slothful, but followers of them who through faith and patience inherit the promises. For when God made promise to Abraham, because he could swear by no greater, he sware by himself, saying, Surely, blessing I will bless thee, and multiplying I will multiply thee. And so, after he had patiently endured, he obtained the promise. For men verily swear by the greater, and an oath for confirmation is to them an end of all strife. Wherein God, willing more abundantly to show unto the heirs of promise the immutability of his counsel, confirmed it by an oath, that by two immutable things, in which it was impossible for God to lie, we might have a strong consolation, who have fled for refuge to lay hold upon the hope set before us, which hope we have as an anchor of the soul, both sure and steadfast, and which entereth into that within the veil, whither the forerunner is for us entered, even Jesus, made an high priest forever after the order of Melchizedek. Psalm 130. Out of the depths have I cried unto thee, O Lord. Lord, hear my voice. Let thine ears be attentive to the voice of my supplications. If thou, Lord, shouldest mark iniquities, O Lord, who shall stand? But there is forgiveness with thee, that thou mayest be feared. I wait for the Lord. My soul doth wait, and in his word do I hope. My soul waiteth for the Lord more than they that watch for the morning. I say, more than they that watch for the morning. Let Israel hope in the Lord, for with the Lord there is mercy, and with him is plenteous redemption. And he shall redeem Israel from all his iniquities.
14: Chapter 7. Then said the high priest, Are these things so? And he said, Men, brethren, and fathers, hearken. The God of glory appeared unto our father Abraham when he was in Mesopotamia, before he dwelt in Charran, and said unto him, Get thee out of thy country and from thy kindred, and come into the land which I shall show thee. Then came he out of the land of the Chaldeans, and dwelt in Charran. And from thence, when his father was dead, he removed him into this land wherein ye now dwell. And he gave him none inheritance in it, no, not so much as to set his foot on, yet he promised that he would give it to him for a possession, and to his seed after him, when as yet he had no child. And God spake on this wise, that his seed should sojourn in a strange land, and that they should bring them into bondage, and entreat them evil 400 years. And the nation to whom they shall be in bondage will I judge, said God. And after that shall they come forth and serve me in this place. And he gave him the covenant of circumcision. And so Abraham begat Isaac, and circumcised him the eighth day, and Isaac begat Jacob, and Jacob begat the 12 patriarchs. And the patriarchs, moved with envy, sold Joseph into Egypt. But God was with him, and delivered him out of all his afflictions, and gave him favor and wisdom in the sight of Pharaoh, king of Egypt, and he made him governor over Egypt and all his house. Now there came a dearth over all the land of Egypt and Canaan, and great afflictions, and our fathers found no sustenance. But when Jacob heard that there was corn in Egypt, he sent out our fathers first. And at the second time Joseph was made known to his brethren, and Joseph's kindred was made known unto Pharaoh. Then sent Joseph, and called his father Jacob to him, and all his kindred, 75 souls. So Jacob went down into Egypt,
15: and died he and our fathers, and were carried over into Sychem, and laid in the sepulchre that Abraham bought for a sum of money of the sons of Emor, the father of Sychem. But when the time of the promise drew nigh, which God had sworn to Abraham, the people grew and multiplied in Egypt, till another king arose, which knew not Joseph. The same dealt subtly with our kindred, and evil entreated our fathers, so that they cast out their young children, to the end they might not live. In which time Moses was born, and was exceeding fair, and nourished up in his father's house 3 months. And when he was cast out, Pharaoh's daughter took him up, and nourished him for her own son. And Moses was learned in all the wisdom of the Egyptians, and was mighty in words and in deeds. And when he was full 40 years old, it came into his heart to visit his brethren, the children of Israel. And seeing one of them suffer wrong, he defended him, and avenged him that was oppressed, and smote the Egyptian. For he supposed his brethren would have understood how that God by his hand would deliver them. But they understood not. And the next day he showed himself unto them as they strove, and would have set them at one again, saying, Sirs, ye are brethren, why do ye wrong one to another? But he that did his neighbor wrong thrust him away, saying, Who made thee a ruler and a judge over us? Wilt thou kill me as thou didst the Egyptian yesterday? Then fled Moses at this saying, and was a stranger in the land of Madian, where he begat 2 sons. And when 40 years were expired, there appeared to him in the wilderness of Mount Sinai an angel of the Lord, in a flame of fire in a bush. When Moses saw it, he wondered at the sight. And as he drew near to behold it, the voice of the Lord came unto him, saying, I am the God of thy fathers, the God of Abraham, and the God of Isaac, and the God of Jacob. Then Moses trembled, and durst not behold. Then said the Lord to him, Put off thy shoes from thy feet, for the place where thou standest is holy ground. I have seen the affliction of my people which is in Egypt, and I have heard their groaning, and am come down to deliver them. And now come, I will send thee into Egypt. This Moses, whom they refused, saying, Who made thee a ruler and a judge? The same did God send to be a ruler and a deliverer by the hand of the angel which appeared to him in the bush. He brought them out after that he had showed wonders and signs in the land of Egypt, and in the Red Sea, and in the wilderness 40 years. This is that Moses which said unto the children of Israel, A prophet shall the Lord your God raise up unto you of your brethren like unto me, him shall ye hear. This is he that was in the church in the wilderness with the angel which spake to him in the Mount Sinai, and with our fathers, who received the lively oracles to give unto us, to whom our fathers would not obey, but thrust him from them, and in their hearts turned back again into Egypt, saying unto Aaron, Make us gods to go before us. For as for this Moses, which brought us out of the land of Egypt, we wot not what is become of him. And they made a calf in those days, and offered sacrifice unto the idol, and rejoiced in the works of their own hands. Then God turned and gave them up to worship the host of heaven. As it is written in the book of the prophets, O ye house of Israel, have ye offered to me slain beasts and sacrifices by the space of 40 years in the wilderness? Yea, ye took up the tabernacle of Moloch, and the star of your god Remphan, figures which ye made to worship them. And I will carry you away beyond Babylon. Our fathers had the tabernacle of witness in the wilderness, as he had appointed, speaking unto Moses, that he should make it according to the fashion that he had seen, which also our fathers that came after brought in with Jesus into the possession of the Gentiles, whom God drave.
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16: Exhort one another daily. These are very well-measured words which speaks of the body of the Messiah, of our fellowship together. This is a first remedy from falling away.
17: It's incredible how much responsibility God gives us when it comes to the health and stability of the church, both corporally and individually. We are responsible to act when there is a brother or sister who appears to be falling away from the faith. We are called to exhort them, and to exhort them daily. That means today. Is there a brother or sister you know who can use a dose of bold love? Is there an encouraging word that you can give to somebody who is walking through a difficult time, whose heart is hardening? Are there sinful issues that are becoming blatant in a brother or sister that you need to expose and to offer advice and direction for? Exhortation is a means by which grace becomes effective. Exhorting someone is not always fun to do, but it is how God has planned grace to operate throughout the church. It is my responsibility as a fellow brother or sister to exhort and love, even if it means rebuke. But on the other side of the coin, to those who find themselves hardening to the Word of God, you must learn to receive the rebuke. Learn to receive the grace and love that God is demonstrating to you. If someone has rebuked you lately in love, receive it, consider it, bring it before the Lord, lest your heart harden even further and you fall away even more. Today is the day of your receiving that incredible grace. We receive that grace not just through the Spirit and His Word, but through brothers and sisters who are coming up alongside you to encourage you, to love you, so that once again you can walk close with Yeshua, who is the lover of your soul. Welcome to Shalom Ariel. Welcome to our continuing study in the book of Hebrews with Messianic leader Jacques Isaac Gabizon. Be blessed as you listen in, and Shalom.
16: And here we read these words which show us that true rest is possible now for all believers. For he says, we who have believed do enter this rest, right? It is in the present tense. Now some enter it. You don't have to wait. You can get hold of it right now. It is part of our sanctification. It is the constant result of one's growth in the Lord. And since rest is related to faith, what this verse further tells us is that a person who takes his faith seriously will be increasingly at peace with himself and at peace with the Lord. That's going to be in harmony in his life. These are the people I love to meet. These are two people I love to have as friends. And there are many here in our congregation, I want to tell you. These are those who are constantly entering the great rest in God. And it is here where he quotes Genesis 2:2 and links our rest with God's rest. God's rest in the creation. This is important. He says, and on the seventh day, in Genesis 2:2, I read, and on the seventh day, God ended his work, which he had done, and he rested on the seventh day from all his work which he has done. On the seventh day, God rested, and the first question we ask, what does it mean when it says that God rested? Okay. Does God need to rest? Does he get tired? Tell me. Of course not. We know that he never slumber nor sleep. Psalm 121. God never sleeps. He does not need to. He never tires. He is not a man. So how can we understand this particular rest after the seventh day that the book of Hebrews wants us to grasp and apply in our life? What disturbs God that he needs to rest? The same thing that disturbs our rest. What? Sin, disorder, chaos. If God needed to rest on the seventh day, it is surely because of the great chaos, the great tohu vebohu that we find in Genesis 1, verse 2. The formlessness of and the void, the darkness, the sin. At the beginning, it says God in the created heaven and the earth. When he does it, and when he does something, he does it well. But right away, we read the earth was without form and void, and darkness was on the face of the deep, and that disturbed God. And for 6 days, God fixed the fallen creation. And every time he says, it is good, it is good. And then he says, now I'm resting. The same element that disturbed God disturbs us. Again, it is sin, it is confusion, darkness, disorder. It is only when we come to God with our sins and confess them to him that we can partake in his rest, because he calls it his rest. And the author also calls the rest by the Jewish word Shabbat in here. Out of the 10 times the word rest is mentioned in the book of Hebrews, only here in Hebrews 4:9, it is called sabbatismos. The only place in the New Testament a word used in Jewish writings to refer to the Messianic age. It is there where we can find the final form of the true Shabbat. You know, it's unfortunate, I want to tell you, that many have developed a negative view of the Shabbat. Why? Because of those who abuse it and those who are abusing it. Have you heard of those who want to impose it on other people? They make the Shabbat so severe, but yet it is not. It is liberating. The book of Hebrews salvages this great concept from those who maltreat it. The biblical Shabbat, I want to tell you, far exceeds the man-made one. It brings heaven down to us. And it's not only once a week. You can have it all the time. The true Shabbat, the biblical one, touches and feels this nostalgia, if you want, all of the lost paradise that is in us. A homesickness that we can experience right now with Yeshua. Now let us follow Hebrews. The author is about to tell us, actually, how to get to grab the Shabbat. Two things are brought out. Two very practical things. Let me bring you to the first practical way to acquire this rest. You may be surprised by this first one. Let us go back to chapter 3, verses 12 to 15. Try to spot it. It's not that obvious, but it's there. Verses 12.

it? Verse 13. It's right there. Exhort one another daily. These are very well-measured words which speaks of the body of the Messiah, of our fellowship together. This is a first remedy from falling away. Exhort, that is encourage. Walk alongside with one, and when? Daily. Not only once a week, but daily. The point is that we form one body. This is the body of the Messiah. Our lives are linked. Our well-being is connected. And ultimately, we are responsible for one another. You know what the Greek word for fellowship is? Koinonia. I love this word, first because it sounds like cookie, you know? Like we have, you know, in our fellowship, you know, cookie with cream there. I love it on Wednesdays. But this word speaks of association, of communion, close relationship. This is a medicine against falling away. And this is repeated in many forms throughout the letters of the New Testament. How many times are we told, love one another? At least 12 times, right? How many times are we told, love your neighbor? At least 7 times. And do you remember how important our brothers in the faith are for Paul? For the sake of your brother, he says, for the sake of your brother and your sister in the faith, he even asks us to change our ways of life. Stop eating. Stop eating, not everything, but meat. At least for a day if you need to, right? Change your life so that you won't offend them. This is what he's saying. You see, in a congregation, we learn that the spiritual health of every believer is everyone's concern. Right? We cannot turn a blind eye to a brother or sister who is suffering in the Lord. And here these words in verse 13 really come out as a surprise in the text. But exhort one another daily, but not so in the context of the whole scriptures. You know, God often uses animals to teach us lessons, like for those who are stubborn. In Psalm 32, he says, do not be like a horse or a mule, which have no understanding. Or for those who love to take from other people, in Proverbs 30, he speaks of the leech. The leech has two daughters. Remember their names? Give and give. Other animals are used for noble causes, like the lion and the lamb, are two that speaks of our Messiah. But there is one which can teach us so much about our fellowship together, the bee. The bee. The world of the bees is really extraordinary. One bee always seems ready to feed another bee. Sometimes even one from a different colony. Bees cluster together for warmth in cold weather and fan their wings to cool the hives in hot weather, working for one another's comfort, just like in the scriptures. How did they know that? Who was their creator? Our creator, Yeshua, God. And so we ought to be like them, exhort one another daily. And have you noticed the imprisonment with which the author speaks? Verse 15. When? Today, right? Today, if you hear his voice, this is repeated 3 times. In 3:7, 3:15, in 4:17. Today, no later, but now take hold of the opportunity. This teaches us the value of time. Whatever you must do, do it now. You know, if you really want to realize the value of time, you remember the Super Bowl in the year, this year, 2015. Do you know that NBC was asking $4.5 million for a 30-second spot? Right? Did they sell the times? Did they sell their spots? They actually sold all their spots. Why? Because these companies who bought this 30-second spot knew the value of time and they paid. They knew that 114 million people were watching, and if only a fraction of this huge number of people will buy their product, they will come out winners. And so I believe they did. And how much is a soul? How much is a soul? Way much more than any number you can think of. It is valuable as the life of the Son of God who gave it for them. Today, now is the time. And what is associated with this urgency? It says, today if you will hear his voice. What comes out of the voice of God? His word. His word. And it is in this passage where we find one of the most powerful verse concerning the word of God. It is found right in chapter 4, verse 12. In fact, it's 12 and 13, which actually is one sentence. There is the remedy. It begins with it. It says, and by the way, if you have to learn one verse by heart, this would be the one.
For the word of God is living and powerful and sharper than any

0: two-edged sword, piercing even to the division of soul and spirit, and of joints and marrow, and is a discerner of thoughts and intent of the heart. And there is no creature hidden from his sight, but all things are open, and open to the eyes of him to whom we must give account. The word is living, it has life in it. By it, men are born again. By it, we are changed day after day. It is living and powerful because it is from God himself. It helps us in our growth and it reveals his will and his mind to us. It is sharp because it goes so deep into ourselves. It knows the very depth of our spirit and soul. It helps us to discern the thoughts and intent of the heart. It diagnoses the heart. It also shows the state of man, the state of our heart, so that we can run to Yeshua. The word discern is kritikos, from where we get the word critic. It helps us to part things, to evaluate the world around us. It is like an X-ray device where you see the depth of one's soul. No other book speaks so boldly about sin. No other book actually speaks of salvation. No other book speaks about Yeshua.
1: Don't go away. We'll be right back with the second half of our program coming up just after this message. As we wind up for the second part of our program today, we would like to remind our listeners how blessed and privileged we feel to be part of your radio day. We pray that the messages you hear will instruct you, edify you, and encourage you to love the Lord more and follow Him into obedience in even greater ways. We are all changed by the challenges and transformed by the trials of life. And as we walk them together, we keep looking up to Him who is mighty to break down the walls of Jericho that stand before us and to hand over to us the spiritual victories in life. Yeshua has broken down the greatest barrier, the greatest wall that has separated us from God the Father. Thank you, listeners, for joining us in prayer and in financial support for this ministry. If you have it on your heart to give to this ministry, then you can by logging on to our congregation website at BethAriel.ca. And if God leads you to contribute from the treasures that God has blessed you with for the continuation of this radio ministry. Shalom, shalom, as we begin part two of today's program.
0: Faith is a wonderful thing. By the way, it is given by God. You cannot acquire it yourself. You have to ask Him for it. But you have to acquire it, perhaps, and ask Him through the Word of God. Combine faith with the Word of God, and you could move mountains.
1: What kind of mountains are we looking to move? Are we expecting to literally move Mount Royal or Mount Washington or Mount Sinai? When we are taking the scenic route through Vermont or New Hampshire, we love the mountains. Their majestic posture causes us to often remain awestruck in how small we are and how big those mountains are. However, as beautiful as they might appear, these same mountains may prove to be obstacles for us, especially when we need a road to pass through them. We need to blast the rock and get the mountain out of the way. Mountains can also be a hindrance for us because we can't get to see what's behind them. The best place, it seems, is to be on top of the mountain, where nothing will veil the view. And that is the point, getting to the top of the mountain, getting over our obstacles in life, getting through what blocks us to reach our goals. In Yeshua's day, this expression of moving mountains was not to be taken literally. It was a colloquialism of the day, and it pointed to a seeming impossible task. Some of the challenges we face in life seem impossible to deal with. These mountains obstruct our view of the future and cause us to waver in our faith. When did Yeshua tell his disciples that they would move mountains? It was after they were unable to get a demon out of a young boy, and it was left for Yeshua to do. There are some tasks that are impossible for mere man, but with God, through the Word and faith, we can dislodge not only the specks in our eyes, but the mountains that block our movement forward. Faith in the One for whom nothing is impossible will help us with every roadblock in our life. Welcome to Shalom Ariel. Welcome to our continuing study in the book of Hebrews with Messianic leader Jacques Isaac Gabizon. Be blessed as you listen in, and Shalom.
0: The Word is living. It has life in it. By it, men are born again. By it, we are changed day after day. It is living and powerful because it is from God Himself. It helps us in our growth and it reveals His will and His mind to us. It is sharp because it goes so deep into ourselves. It knows the very depth of our spirit and soul. It helps us to discern the thoughts and intent of the heart. It diagnoses the heart. It also shows the state of man, the state of our heart, so that we can run to Yeshua. The word discern is kritikos, from where we get the word critic. It helps us to part things, to evaluate the world around us. It is like an X-ray device where you see the depth of one's soul. No other book speaks so boldly about sin. No other book actually speaks of salvation. No other book speaks about Yeshua. You know, reading and studying the Bible is like seeing the world in high definition, right? Anybody has a high definition TV? You know, they say that when this new technology of high definition television came on the scene, it had an immediate effect on how things were done in the studio. Why? You know, before that, actors and newscasters wore thick pancake makeup to hide wrinkles and blemishes. But the makeup was invisible with the technology they had. Even fake books rested on shelves and cardboard backdrops and so on. Nothing saw anything until high definition television came about. And so everything came out. Right? Everything was so visible. They had to change the way they operated. And similarly, we need to change our ways of life when we see what the Word of God actually opens up the world to us. What then was the problem with the people who drifted away? Hebrews 4, verse 2 tells us. He tells us, "For indeed, the gospel was preached to us as well as to them, but the word which they heard did not profit them." Why? Not mixed with faith in those who heard it. That's so heavy what he's saying here. First, the writer is speaking to the believers and believers only, as he calls them brethren, right? In chapter 3, verse 1. And of them he speaks of an evil heart of unbelief. But how can believers develop an evil heart of unbelief? It is possible. It's very concerning. It's actually possible. And furthermore, he speaks of a believer's departure from the living God, because many believers do not live by the living God. A believer who departs from the living God, that is a tragedy and is concerning, because so many follow this path. And it's in verse 2 of chapter 4 where for the first time the word faith is mentioned, the first of 30 times in the book of Hebrews. This is something the writer would develop throughout the book, and he's following a strategy, a good one, right? Showing you Jesus, and now he's telling you how to get by him, faith. We have seen the importance of fellowship down. Then the importance of the word. Now he speaks of faith. You remember that verse in Romans 10, 17. Faith comes by hearing, and hearing the word of God. Faith is a wonderful thing. By the way, it is given by God. You cannot acquire it yourself. You have to ask him for it. But you have to acquire it perhaps and ask him through the word of God. Combine faith with the word of God and you could move mountains. Someone said that faith in God sees the invisible. It's true. Believes the incredible and receives the impossible. You know, we all have heard of Sigmund Freud. This man comes from a Jewish family, and his father, Jacob Freud, was a religious Jew. One who seemed to have known the importance of the Word of God, he came to be known for his Torah studies. He was an expert in Haskalah, meaning enlightenment or education in the Word. So when Sigmund Freud turned 35, his father sent him a copy of the Hebrew scriptures he had given to him when he was a boy. Sigmund had read and studied that book, at least for a while, and close in that worn copy of the scriptures, they found a note. This is what it says from the father. It says, "The Spirit of the Lord began to move you and spoke within you. Go read in my book that I have written, and there will burst open to you the wellsprings of understanding, knowledge, and wisdom." This is a quotation he made. His father expressed the hope that Sigmund Freud might, as a mature man, once again read and obey God's law. But Sigmund took the other path and became a hardened atheist. He is an example of those who heard the word, but it did not profit them because it was not mixed with faith. I wonder what a man he would have been, he would have become, if he had channeled all his intelligence in the things of God. Let us sum up these four chapters. What we have been told is who Yeshua is, really, God incarnate. We've been told that what he did for us, and we're being told that despite all these things, some are drifting away. Some just cannot believe. And the book of Hebrews is here to encourage us to go back to our God. In fact, true rest and happiness, the book tells us, can only be found in God. These four chapters, I want to tell you, reminds us so much of the book of Malachi. Book of Malachi has a very special place in the Old Testament because it is the last book, right? It is as if the story of Israel was about to end. And see how God speaks in Malachi chapter 1, verse 3. He says to the people, to the Israelites, he says, a son honors his father and a servant his master. Then if I am a father, where's my honor? If I am a master, where is my respect? Where is the respect that is due to me, says the Lord? Doesn't that sound the same as what the book of Hebrews tells us? And God continues his protest in Malachi and now speaks of these the unworthy sacrifices that the priests were bringing him. Outwardly, they may have seemed very religious, but inwardly, there was nothing. In verse 8, he says to them, go offer these sacrifices to your governor and come back to me. Tell me if he would accept them. Of course, he would not accept them. They were afraid of their governor, but they were not afraid of God because they did not have the faith to help them. You see, the story is the same, repeated over and over. And at the end of this chapter, God says to them, but I'm not the king, the God of all nations, why don't you come to me? And something very touching is happening in chapter 2. I just want to tell you about this one. This verse actually begins with a warning that is cut short and it is before it is fully pronounced. And this is like a warning to those people who drift away from God, because at some point he would have himself to go away. And so God starts by saying to the priest in verse 2, if you do not listen, if you do not take to heart to give honor to my name, says the Lord of hosts, then I will send a curse upon you and I will curse your blessings. And as if God stops in the middle of the sentence and says, but yes, I've cursed them already because you do not take it to heart. As if God remembered all that was done, all the prophets that he sent and all the warnings that he gave them. And he says, what is the use now? What is the use of going back to the same person again if the person does not listen? Praise God, by the way, because his thoughts are not our thoughts. Praise God, because right after chapter 2, because chapter 2 should have been the end of the Old Testament, right after chapter 2, chapter 3, verse 1, he says, I'm coming down. Behold, I'm going to send my messenger, he says. And he did. And this is his messenger. We have him right there in the book of Hebrews. You see, nothing is new under the sun. Man is always the same. Truth doesn't change. To conclude, I want to bring out one important point we have learned together today, that is to know how to rest in God. Jesus demonstrated this principle when he and his disciples left in a boat to get away from the crowds in Mark 6, 31 to 32. And he said to them, come aside by yourself to a deserted place and rest for a while. For there were many comings and goings, and they did not even have time to eat. So they departed to a deserted place, and they rested. It was a time when hundreds and hundreds of people were following Jesus. It was a time when the religious leaders were constantly trying to find ways to trap the disciples by asking them question after questions. The movement had become very significant, and even the Romans were worried of an uprising. All these things weighed on the disciples, and Yeshua says, no, you come with me now, and I'm going to give you rest. We also need these moments of rest with the Lord, these moments when we enter our room, close the door, and sit with Jesus. There's one verse I want to close with. I know I close many times, but one last one. Psalm 46:10. Be still and know that I am God. Comes a time when we need to stop and just be still. The Hebrew word is also very powerful. It means to cease striving, to let go. It means to sink down, like sitting on your sofa there, right? The word is Rapha. It's interesting because from this word we get the word from giant too. Rephaim, like Goliath or the giants in Genesis 6. What's the relation? The literal meaning of Rephaim would be the spirit of the dead. The emphasis is on the word dead or without strength, like the one who is weak. Right? Or just dead. This definition is so to the point. Maybe this is what Joshua and Caleb understood when they saw this giant. As dead. They are dead themselves, right? Maybe this is how we should consider these giants in our lives, all dead and erased by the blood of Christ. Be still, be Rapha, and know that I'm God, he says. Let us bow our head in prayer. We thank you, Heavenly Father. We thank you for the peace that you give us, the peace that we cannot understand, but you give it to us. Lord, we ask. We ask this morning that your Ruach HaKodesh, your Holy Spirit, will come upon each and everyone, and let each and everyone here, Lord, experience that peace that you can give to those who follow you in your word, Heavenly Father, who believe your word, who believe your Son. Heavenly Father, we thank you again for Yeshua who's sitting at your right hand, interceding for us all the time. We pray in his name. Amen. May the Lord bless you and keep you.
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2: You know, friend, I remember as a child singing the hymn song, Standing on the Promises of God. In the rush of life, finding moments of rest can be challenging. Yet Psalm 46:10 invites us, be still and know that I am God. And in that stillness, we discover the truth of God's promises. His word is filled with assurances, one after another, that He's with us through every storm. He's guiding and sustaining us. Today, take a break from your busy schedule. Find a quiet corner where you can meditate on God's promises and then allow His truth to settle into your heart, replacing worry with confidence, replacing fatigue with renewed strength. Whether you're facing uncertainty or simply in need of peace, just remember that God's presence is your sanctuary. And that's today's Reflection of Grace.
3: 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It's the Wall Builder Show, taking on the hot topics of the day from a biblical, historical, and constitutional perspective. It's, let's see, what is this? This is Tuesday. We got all kinds of things going on in the world, from Iran to, of course, the Joe Kent thing out of the counterterrorism resignation. And I mentioned that one briefly last week, guys, as we were signing off, but I bet a lot of our listeners may not even know who he is and may not have even seen this. It's been a big deal if you're in kind of the, you know, certain circles and your Twitter feed or your X feed happens to be caught up with it, but thought we'd get Heidi St. John on to talk about it. She ran against him several years ago, but thought we should cover it a little bit more today.
4: This is something that is a media heyday. They look for any opportunity to make Trump look negative. He is doing well in polling and other things right now, gaining support. And so they look for anything to kind of drag him down. And if you can find someone out of 2.3 million federal employees that don't like Trump, that when he leaves makes a big deal out of it, that's exactly what they're looking for. And essentially that's what's happening now.
5: Well, and you know, some of this, guys, too, there's some validity to some of the concerns if the accusations are all correct. And looking at some of what's going on, so for those that don't know, Joe Kent came out, did several different interviews, but Tucker Carlson was one of the biggest ones, where he said that Israel is controlling America and America is going in to do Iran and war and blah, blah, blah. And so a lot of people that are maybe more in the isolationist camp, frankly, but think, man, we're tired of America. And maybe that's not totally fair for some of them. They're just tired of America funding other nations more than maybe doing some basic things in America. And some of that's just Democrats in general, perhaps. So a little nuance in the midst of that, but they're tired of seeing our dollars go international. And Joe Kent, just a couple months ago, was talking about how bad Iran was and we had to oppose Iran and they're the worst threat and et cetera, et cetera. And now he suddenly changed his tune in a couple months, but he's not really saying why he changed his tune. He's not saying why he believes something different. And of course, Tucker Carlson, in a good Tucker Carlson fashion, didn't ask those kinds of questions. He really just kind of let Joe go with where he lands now and why President Trump's a problem and why Israel's a problem, et cetera, et cetera. And so really, guys, it would be worth maybe finding out a little more details about Joe, his background, and someone that definitely had some firsthand experience with Joe and can maybe shed more light on the situation is our friend Heidi St. John.
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7: Welcome back to the Wallbuilder Show. Thanks for staying with us. Heidi St. John back with us. Heidi St. John podcast firmly planted. All the different things she's doing in the great state of Washington, which we have not given up on because Rob McCoy lambasted me right in front of Heidi, in front of a whole crowd when we were campaigning for her. When I just even answered a question about if someone might want to move out of a blue state. And he's like, you coward. Anyway, Heidi, I'm sure you remember that. That was fun. Thanks for coming back on.
8: It's great to see. Of course, I remember that. It's burnt, seared into my memory. Yes.
7: We were just having a nice little campaign rally for you, and I had to say something stupid, I guess.
8: Yeah. It's true. Well, you know, Rob didn't hold back. When I called him and told him, hey, people are threatening my life, he was like, are you done whining? I'm like,
7: okay. And I'm sure you think of it every time you think about whining, just like I think of it every time I think about telling someone to leave a blue state. I think, oh, Rob might be watching. Because he was right. He was absolutely right. And I think you took his side that night, I'm pretty sure, which you should have.
8: Because I'm still here in the blue state.
7: And still doing great work. How many families y'all have now at Firmly Planted?
8: About 800.
7: Wow.
8: So roughly 2,000 students.
7: And for our listeners that have been under a rock and aren't aware, this is a homeschool resource center, which we want to duplicate in Texas at some
8: point. Let's go.
7: Constitution City. If we ever get Heidi and Jay to come down and hang out with us and show us how to do it. No, it's so cool. What's it been, 5 years since the first time I walked through that with you, and I was so impressed with all the things that y'all do. I mean, this is not your grandmother's homeschool co-op. This is, you guys have dance, you have theater, you have bees, you have coffee shops, you have it all. And so the kids actually get to learn entrepreneurship and the arts and while also learning reading, writing, and arithmetic and hit civics and all those good things. So anyway, praise God for you. I just think y'all have created a model we need to be replicating all over the country.
8: Well, we'd love to see that happen. I really believe, and I continue to believe, that it won't matter if we have a good election in 2028, and maybe we've got a good election 2 years in the midterms after that, because it's a math game in the United States right now, and we're going to be overrun by the kids that are coming out of our public school system, our public high schools, and our public universities, who've been trained in socialism and leftism. These are kids who don't know what a woman is and think we live on stolen land. And they're the voters of the next generation. And it simply is a math problem at this point. If we don't get a handle on education in this country, it's game over. I really believe that.
7: Well, you help equip families all over the country, encourage them to listen to you. The best way to find you, HeidiSt.John.net, I'm guessing. Is that where you want me to send them?
8: Sure.
7: Yeah. Okay. And the cool thing is you make it fun. You're kind of like us here at Wallbuilders. You don't like boring history or boring civics or boring culture stuff. You make it entertaining. So anyway, we love you. Kara says howdy. And we can't wait for you to come down and visit. I got to get to the ugly. You know, I usually do the good, the bad, and the ugly. We did a little bit of good there. This Joe Kent guy, you know him as well, having run against him and been on the campaign trail with him. And the only reason I knew he was bad news, you could feel it when he walked in the room, even back then. But you had to deal with that on the campaign trail for, what, 6 months or so that y'all were camp, maybe longer than that. But
8: it was a year and a half, dude.
7: Oh, look at me shortchanging your tour of duty. And I say that on purpose, tour of duty, because all these simple-minded folks out there that think just because you serve in the military, you deserve a pass on everything. I say you can be an absolute patriot even if you haven't served in the military, and you can be someone who served in the military and be a Benedict Arnold with a microphone. And I think that's what we've got on our hands now, don't you?
8: Oh, yeah, there's no question about it. And we knew this early on. Because I was out on the campaign trail with Joe, listening to him give his stump speeches, and they're not Republican. And I started wondering, where did he get that idea? Why is he talking about taxing the rich? Why are the rich in his crosshairs? You know, why is he talking about $10,000 per child tax credits? These are not Republican conservative ideas. And it started off with some sort of fiscal things he was saying. And then it was shown to me that he didn't have a conservative history. And I asked Joe when I first met him in 2021, I said, Joe, like I think it was January of 2021, when we were all kind of considering a race that was going to be happening in August of 2022. So I announced in February of 2021, around the same time that he did. And when I met with him, he was trying to get me to drop out of the race before I even got into it. And I asked him, so I was like, tell me about you. And his story is compelling, right? And that's what got him to where he is.
7: Yeah.
8: You know, his story is compelling. His wife was killed by a suicide bomber in ISIS, an ISIS suicide bomber when she was serving with the U.S. Navy in Syria. And it made me sad. He was sort of, you know, he's got the riz, you know, he walked in, he bought me coffee. Who didn't want that, you know? And so I was like, okay, well, you know, tell me about your history with the Republicans. And he's like, I'm a lifelong Republican. I'm a, you know, dyed in the wool, diehard Republican. I asked him, what's your view on the public schools? Tell me about your view on abortion. What's your view on taxes? And most of it checked out. And so
7: I remember discovering that he was a Democrat because we went back and did some homework on him, and he'd voted in like what the previous two, not 40 years ago. I'm talking about like the previous elections right before he ran for Congress.
8: Yeah. Well, my point is, that's exactly my point. When I met him in 2021, early in 2021, he lied to me. He misrepresented himself.
7: Yeah.
8: And so I was thinking out on the trail, okay, you told me you're a diehard conservative, and yet your positions are not diehard conservative. And I certainly don't. I'm trying to figure out fast forward 6 or 8 or 9 months, and we learned that he's a Bernie Sanders Democrat from Portland.
7: Wow.
8: We learned that he was a Bernie Sanders supporter. And so I outed him as a Bernie Sanders supporter and said, guys, we got to do a better job. This guy voted, you know, if somebody becomes a Christian, Rick, we don't elevate them to the head of the elder board the next Sunday.
7: Right.
8: You know, we don't say, you know what, you should be the youth pastor. We don't do that.
7: Yeah.
8: We go, you know what? There's a Christianity 101, you know, right here. We're going to teach you what it means to be a Christian. If somebody says, if someone's a brand new baby conservative and we find out about it, you don't get to run for Congress. Sorry.
7: Yeah.
8: If your history is that's why I'm concerned about people like Tulsi Gabbard and other these guys who come, they come from the Democrat Party. They say, hey, now I'm a Republican. Okay. So you're a baby Republican. Let's start from the very beginning, like The Sound of Music, and we'll just build our way up, right? But we're not doing that.
7: It's the same thing, and I know I do this with you. When we get on a show, we go off on so many tangents together. But we got to talk about these young, quote-unquote, influencers, podcasters, because it's the same problem. They're talented. They're articulate. They're good-looking. They got the riz. Like you said, they're good on camera or on podcast. And so we want them to be out front talking about conservatism, but they're not ready. And then they get the grift. They get, you know, they get the, what did Dan Bongino say today? The grift virus, which is, he was saying that's what happened to Joe. He said, Joe's a friend of mine. He got the grift virus. Like, he named a lot of other people that I won't repeat right here, but I think he's right. Anyway, so we got to talk about that at some point, maybe not today, but you watched it happen in real time and you saw people just, you know, ignore all of that just because of the military record or just because, like you said, he was charismatic as he walked in the room.
8: Yeah.
7: And then Trump endorsed him. And that, too, was just, you know.
8: Well, even in that, it's really important that people understand the history, because President Trump called me and said, hey, or actually Susie Wiles called me and said, hey, would you come out and meet with the president at his golf club in New Jersey? He wants to talk to you about the race. So this would have been June of 2021. And so I flew out there, had an hour long sit down with the president. Extraordinary opportunity. And he spent the first 30 minutes grilling me. Do you remember this, Rick? I sit down and he's just like, so Heidi, you know, offers me a Diet Coke. He's a very, like, he's just beguiling, President Trump is. And he offers me a Diet Coke and I'm too nervous to take it because I'm afraid I'm going to drop it. I'm standing there in my, cocktail dress and 6-inch heels in front of the most powerful man in the world. And he's like a Diet Coke. And I was like, no, thank you. No. And sits down and he opens up, I'll never forget it. He opens up a manila envelope or manila file folder, just opens it on his desk and takes out a piece of paper and reads it and says, why don't you pay your taxes? Why don't you pay your federal taxes? And I was like, what? He said, why don't you pay your federal taxes? I see here that you haven't paid your federal taxes, that you're in arrears. And I was like, no, that's not me. And he goes, okay. Goes to the next thing. He goes, I see you got a lot of marriage trouble. I see that you and your husband, you're in marriage counseling. What, you've been divorced several times? I'm like, no. On and on and on it went. Finally, he takes out a piece of paper, which really was me, from a post I wrote about him in 2016 when I was friends with Ben Carson and I was no way I was going to be a Trump supporter. In 2015, I was no way going to be a Trump supporter. He reads it back to me. I eviscerated Trump in this Facebook post. I mean,
7: wow.
8: I eviscerated him and he read it back to me. Do you think, Rick, that in a million years, when I was typing that in my bedroom in my pajamas with my fluffy bunny slippers on, that I ever thought he would see it, let alone read it back to me? In person, I was so embarrassed. I mean, I could just feel my face is getting hot. My ears are getting hot. I'm like, oh my gosh, the ground could open up and swallow me. I just want to die. Someone shoot me right now. And finally, I stood to my feet and I said, sir, Mr. President, with all due respect, everything you're reading about me in that dossier is a lie. except for that, I did write that. And I really, by this time, Susie Wiles has come in the room and she was just like, you know, sir, no, Heidi's not the only one. And you can tell I kind of cracked him at that point because President Trump was like, I don't suppose my Access Hollywood piece helped your opinion of me very much. And I was like, no.
7: Did he really?
8: Oh, yeah, he really did. He actually can take it. I mean, he also can dish it out, but he can take it. So anyway, I just told him, I said, I didn't like you. You came down the escalator, that golden escalator, and all I saw was a reality TV star billionaire who wanted 15 more minutes in the sun. And so I went in for Ben Carson, and I was wrong about you.
7: Yeah.
8: And
7: me too. I was all in for Cruz and thought Trump would be the worst thing that he's turned out to be. He may be my favorite president before this is over.
8: Me too. So President Trump at that point, he was just like, Heidi, why do you want to run for Congress? And so I told him why. He said, listen, I met Joe Kent on the tarmac in Dover Air Force Base when his wife's body was brought home. And it really impacted President Trump. He has so much respect and love for our military.
7: Yeah.
8: And to him, to his way of thinking, here's Joe Kent's wife just made the ultimate sacrifice. By this time, I already told him, I said, I didn't know about Joe Kent's voting record at this point.
7: Yeah.
8: So I just said, listen, what I'm hearing, sir, on the trail tells me at the very least, he's a baby conservative. I don't trust his conservatism. I just don't trust it. Trump said, well, what other job could I give him? Now, you got to keep in mind that Joe Kent was former CIA. Joe Kent gave President Trump all this stuff off the internet. He found another Heidi St. John in Washington State who has almost my exact birthday.
7: Wow.
8: And shares my middle name, found a Heidi St. John. And he lifted that information off the internet and gave it to Trump and told him.
7: And had to know it wasn't really you.
8: He knew it
7: wasn't
8: me. Had to
7: know. Yes.
8: He's a liar. And so when Dan Bongino says, well, he got the grift. No, he has always had the grift. He was born with the grift.
7: Yeah.
8: It's just that now we're paying a terrible price for our lack of discernment and our unwillingness to vet him because of his service to the U.S. military. That's how we got here.
7: Yeah. Yeah. You know, and Heidi, I think that's what I want to ask you about, the where to go from here, not just obviously with Kent, but how do we do a better job of that? Like, how do we, even in terms of our diet of information, as our mutual friend Nicole Tice out in Delaware would say, how do we, especially, you know, we both work with young people, so how do we train them to have an ear for that and to recognize when the depth and the truth is not solid with someone? Does that question make sense?
8: Well, I think we have to be willing. If new information surfaces, we have to be willing to say, oh, hey, maybe we were wrong. We have to do a better job. It's really interesting. You know, you lived this with me because you came up here and campaigned with me, and which I'm so grateful for forever. But you lived this with me in real time, and I got trapped very early on in the campaign by a question that I actually think Joe already knew the answer to. And Joe said, hey, listen, if President Trump, whoever President Trump endorses in this thing, the rest of you, will you all agree to bow out?
7: Yeah, I remember
8: that.
7: At
8: that point, and I'm like a brand new candidate. I've never run for anything in my life. And all of a sudden, I'm running for Congress. And I was like, I remember saying, and it's on tape, I said, well, I guess whoever Trump endorses, the oxygen is going to get sucked out of the room for everybody else. And so, I probably would bow out. And man, they hung me with that. They hung me with it, because shortly after that, I found out that he was a Bernie Sanders supporter. And then he lied about his support for Bernie Sanders. And then he came up with an idea or this, you know, talking point about how he was doing a Rush Limbaugh trick to try to help President Trump. Is such a lie. So much garbage. Just like him saying that he was in the West Wing and Charlie Kirk like, Joe Kent, I love you, man. Don't let us go to war with Iran. $1 million says that Trump, that Charlie never said that.
7: Right.
8: The guy just
7: lies.
8: Well, so I changed my mind. When Trump endorsed Kent, I refused to bow out. I just like, no, he's not
7: a
8: conservative.
7: And I remember how much you struggled with that. I remember it was
8: Rick,
7: I've got you. I remember you saying, you know, I know this guy is bad news. I cannot get out and with a good conscience endorse him when there's a chance we could beat him and keep him from getting to this position when we know he's bad news. Trump obviously doesn't and has been convinced to endorse him. And I can't go. I remember you prayed about it. Y'all, you know, it was a serious, serious decision to make. But it's like, man, 5 years later, now all of a sudden, everybody else has finally seen what you knew and we knew on the campaign trail 5 years ago.
8: Yep. It was an absolute unwillingness to vet the guy.
7: Yeah.
8: We were blinded by his military service and blinded by the death of his wife and wanted to have compassion for him. And actually, Trump said that on the tarmac today when they were interviewing him. You know, they're like, what happened? He goes, listen, I was trying to help the guy, which is absolutely true.
7: Yeah.
8: So when Trump asked me, Heidi, what other job could I give Joe? I literally said, Mr. President, Joe couldn't run for dog catcher with his record and get elected in Clark County, Washington as a Republican. He's not a Republican. Trump, this is a hard lesson. The Republican Party needs to learn it. Just because somebody says, I served in the military, does not make them a candidate for Congress or school board or any. We need to know, what is your voting history?
7: That's right. That's
8: right. Do you have a history of conservatism? What are your values? If we don't vet these people, there are wolves in the hen house, man.
7: Yeah, amen.
8: There are wolves in the hen house, and they dropped an atomic bomb onto the Republican Party the other day. And I frankly think this has been the plan all along. I heard Joe Kent say, standing right next to him, I heard him say that he'd been trained to be a chaos agent. He was trained to go overseas, infiltrate communities, and find out how they ticked and turn them on each other. And he was talking about that in terms of war and how they have to operate in war. I'll never forget Jay leaning over to me and saying, dude, that's what he's doing to the Republican Party here in Washington State. And he was right. That's exactly what he was doing. And that's what he's doing now, going on Tucker and Candace and Megan and all these wackadoos.
7: Yep.
8: That's what he's doing now. He's a chaos agent.
7: Hey, for our listeners at home, Jay is Heidi's amazing husband. Jay saw it. He could tell. No one is talking about the fact that he was CIA. All you hear is Green Beret, Green Beret, Green Beret. So it's like they don't want to, I guess, you know, it's part of the try to protect, I guess, maybe protect the machine itself. I don't know, but it bugs me. It's like, I mean, like you said, this is part of this guy's MO from day one. Okay, let's talk about going forward. You know, what is, huge midterms coming up. I know you've been talking about this as well.
8: Mm-hmm.
7: What are your thoughts on how to convince those people in the middle that might be just tired of the chaos? And actually, let me ask it this way. First, let's talk about our people, because you talk to them every day. We've got people that are just burnt out. They're just tired of the chaos and the Minneapolis
8: stuff. Yeah, two of them
7: are
8: sitting right here. Two of them are sitting right here.
7: But we stay in the fight, and we keep going, and we keep doing our duty. What are you saying to people when they call in and they tell you they're just done? Like, how do you keep them in the fight?
8: Well, I remind them of what our country would have been like had we bowed out a few years ago and Kamala Harris was the president.
7: Mm.
8: I remind them, if you think this is bad, you give this to the Democrats, it'll be 10 times worse. We have to learn from this. We don't win battles by running away. That was what Mike Fair said to me when I was running for Congress and I wanted to quit. And he was like, Heidi, the surest way to win a fight or to lose a battle is just not to show up. And so we basically hand it to the enemy. We hand it to the Democrats. We hand it to the leftists. They'd burn this country to the ground if they had the opportunity, right? I mean, we'd have more open borders, more chaos, more men and women's sports, more taxes, more of all the things that we all hate as conservatives we would have if we bow out. We simply can't afford to bow out. It's the same reason, Rick, that I don't leave Washington State. I happen to love the beauty of this place. My family is here. My history is here. My job is here. I love, like you do, the United States of America. And we're either going to fight for it or we're going to give it up. And I choose to fight for it. And I think we're missing a sense of duty. Our forefathers had a sense of duty, and they instilled that into the next generation, into rising generations, as Thomas Jefferson often referred to them. And we failed to do that. And so now we have generations with no sense of real duty, and they're following. You know what I think is an even bigger problem than that is all the conspiracy theories that are out there now.
7: Oh, man.
8: You know, it's the spirit of the age, dude. And the Bible says that God is not the author of confusion.
7: Yeah.
8: And so when we see all this confusion and all this chaos, we need to go, okay, that's not God. So what's the opposite of what that is? And then go that direction. All this chaos, all this confusion. The only way I think we pull out of it is if voices of reason, and I'm just going to say it, godly people, we need to start elevating godly voices in this country. This is a spiritual battle of epic proportions, and spiritual battles require spiritual weapons. And yet what are we doing? We continue to send people to the highest positions of authority in this country and all over into positions of authority who don't know God's word and can't wield a spiritual weapon. And so we send them to the highest positions of spiritual battles who can't wield spiritual weapons. And look where we are. This is exactly how we got to where we are now. And so I think it's very basic when it comes to God's people, at least. How about we start getting back in there and stop being lazy disciples and start opening God's word for ourselves? How about we stop getting our theology from Tucker Carlson? How about that? How about we start just opening our Bibles again? I can't believe, Rick, that we're living in a time in our country where we're being divided as Christians right now over Israel. We're being divided over whether or not the earth is flat.
7: Wow.
8: My goodness. I mean, the world's on fire, and I think truth is the only remedy to it. And how do you get truth into the culture? You elevate voices that you know to be credible who will speak the truth. And that's how we got in trouble with Joe Kent. He wasn't credible in the first place. We were unwilling to vet him, unwilling to do our homework. We're just lazy. We're just lazy. I mean, we are. We're lazy. And that's why you're just saying people are like, oh, I just want to give up. What are you going to do? Give up and go back and just watch Netflix for the rest of your life?
7: Right.
8: You know, don't we have other things to do? Do we care about the future for our grandkids or not? You know, we got grandkids, and I'm doing this now, and I know you are too, for our grandkids.
7: Yeah.
8: It matters.
7: Yeah, I like to tell the Patriots, there's a damsel in distress. There's a city to be saved. Let's go. Let's get in the fight. Well, talking about finding good voices, HeidiSt.John.net. Go check out our books as well. All of our Mom Strong books. And then Born on a Battlefield, Spiritual Strategies for Moms in the Trenches. I loved it when I came up there to campaign for you the first time and we were in Battleground, Washington. I was like, okay, this was meant to be. Absolutely meant to be.
8: So meant to be. Stitched on. I'm still right over here just battlegrounding it up. I'll tell you what.
7: Heidi, y'all keep it up. Give Jay our best. Thank you for giving us a little bit of the inside scoop. And thank y'all for standing strong, even back then when everybody from, you know, President Trump on down was trying to get y'all to get out of the fight and not be involved. So thanks for taking a stand and continuing advancing truth, as we like to say. That's victory. And you did a lot of that and continue to do that. So we appreciate you. Thanks for coming on.
8: Rick, you're a national treasure. Thanks for having me on.
7: That was Heidi St. John back with David and Tim now. And, of course, a lot of good news in there, too, just talking about the homeschooling movement and how many more, you know, families are part of their homeschool resource center there, that's growing across the country. So some good stuff, but definitely some concerns about where we get our diet of information and who we vet and who we platform.
4: Yeah, and it's really important. And I think there's a real big political lesson here, quite frankly. When you look at what this represents, you have a guy here who is flawed in so many ways. This is not a guy you would have wanted for a Republican congressman, not any congressman, but Republicans who tend to have different standards. I mean, he didn't even come up to their standards.
5: Well, and one of the things too, guys, multiple things can be true at once. And we are grateful for someone who faithfully serves the military or does heroic things in combat, even though we might have some significant political, philosophical disagreements. And certainly that's where I would want to point out. This is not an anti-military. It's not an veteran, et cetera, where some people might be triggered and want to accuse us of something we're not saying. But Dad, to your point, we need to be more careful, strategic, wise, selective in some of that process instead of just going, hey, if somebody was in the military or whatever the accolades might be, well, that's all that really matters, when clearly there's way more to the story. And one of the things that we often have to navigate when we hear accusations, and this is the way we do research with the founding fathers, we hear something and go, okay, is it true? How do we know? What's the source? Is there more to the story? Is there a different context? Is that all they said about the issue? You have to start asking more questions. It's a pretty basic questions, and do better investigation to find better answers.
4: Yeah, this is a really important thing. And there's some real key verses on this. And back in Exodus 18:21, we're told, go select the right people, go find the right people. And a lot of times we just wait to see who shows up on the ballot. This is a real good lesson for why you recruit people and go get good people on the ballot, because when they get in office, they may not be everything you thought they would be or hoped they would be or they said they would be. And the other thing is a great parable in Judges chapter 7, where they were electing leaders at that point in time. And the best leaders are the ones who are least likely to run. You have to really work hard to get them. And that's something for all of us to remember as you look at school board or state rep or Congress or something else. It's not just the ones who show up. Go find the right people and get them to run and encourage them to run. That's what we really need, is better candidates.
7: Everyone can be a part of that. Certainly locally, you can be a part of vetting those local candidates. But we need, like you said, David, we just need to do a better job for sure. But great lesson learned, and we'll do better in the future. All right, folks, we're out of time for today. You've been listening to The Wall Builder Show.

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1: At 12 years old, my friends moved away and I didn't bother making new ones. I'd grown apart from my peers and no one else seemed to be on my wavelength. I didn't like sports and didn't have a car or go to parties, which limited my social life. After graduation, my loneliness intensified and I struggled to find meaning in my life. I was an avid reader, making it easier to be alone. I thought I could find the truth with selected books and self-discipline. I studied books on the occult and used the Ouija board and other occult tools to broaden my understanding, spending hours in intense meditation exercises. Sometimes I heard voices, but they said violent and hateful things. I knew these thoughts conflicted with attaining a higher state, so I sought other religions that seemed more positive. Some religions used Jesus Christ's name, but they didn't acknowledge his deity. On a vacation to Israel, everything changed. I met a Bible school teacher and student who showed me the right way. I couldn't find the truth unless I accepted the truth. I needed to repent and receive Jesus Christ as my Savior. He alone could lead me to the answers I'd been seeking for life. After receiving Christ, I knew I'd found the friend I'd wanted all my life. And he's never left my side. I'm Tyrone Martinez. If the Son, therefore, shall make you...
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4: Galatians chapter 1, verses 6 and 7. I marvel, I am shocked that you are so soon removed from him who called you into the grace of Christ to another gospel of a different kind, which is not another gospel of the same kind. But there are some who trouble you who would pervert the gospel of Christ. And again, three times in that passage of Scripture, Paul brings out that there has been a perversion of the gospel. Notice again, Paul didn't call this another doctrine, because believers have doctrine. In fact, once the people were born again in Acts chapter 2 and they came to church, they continued steadfastly in the apostles' doctrine. The doctrines are the truths, the foundations of what we understand. So he doesn't come along with that, but what he came along with, Satan has come along with, is another gospel. We pointed out to you in the first part of this particular broadcast all the different ways that Satan imitates God. And we by no means hit all of them, but we hit so many that I'm sure I might have overwhelmed you and cramped your brain for just a moment. But the last thing I want to bring out is with all those different imitations he has of God, he also has a gospel. Satan has a gospel, and that's brought out from the Word of God. Again, Paul doesn't call it another doctrine. He calls it another gospel. And the gospel is God's message to the world of the plan of salvation. And Satan has his gospel he's presenting to the world. And as we pointed out in the beginning, you can tune into the news, you can tune on the sports, you can tune on to entertainment, you can go to different things again in life. And what you're going to find out, if it comes from the world, they're carrying the same message. And the same message is coming across. That is Satan's gospel. And no matter what pulpit you come from the pulpit of sports, you come from the pulpit of entertainment, you come from the pulpit of news or whatever pulpit that the world is offering to you today, it's going to have the same message coming through. Just like we as Baptist, Methodist, others, we have the same message because we have the same gospel. We might vary from that point, but we have the same message, the gospel. Here's what happens is Satan also has a gospel. That's why no matter where you tune in, you hear the same message being brought out. It is a plan of Satan. All of them have been indoctrinated in this gospel, and the world is preaching it. And according to Galatians here, Satan's greatest prize would be to get a presenter, a pastor, a minister, a preacher of the gospel of the Lord Jesus Christ, and switch him over to the gospel of another kind. And that's what Satan has to offer. So again, another doctrine is perversion of truth. His particular thing is to sidetrack believers even into preaching this gospel so that we are presenting something which is unscriptural. If it's unscriptural, we're not making true converts for the Lord Jesus Christ. So this gospel that Satan has is the message of salvation to the world, whether preached by the world or preached from the church's pulpit. Turn with me to Matthew chapter 13. And here we have the story, and Jesus presents a parable of these two gospels side by side, the gospel of the Lord Jesus Christ, and we have the gospel here of Satan being presented. In Matthew 13, look with me at verse 36. Then Jesus sent the multitude away and went into the house, and his disciples came to him saying, "Explain to us the parable of the tares in the field." He answered and said to them, "He who sows the good seed is the Son of Man. The field is the world. The good seeds are the sons of the kingdom, but the tares are the sons of the wicked one. The enemy who sowed them is the devil. The harvest is the end of the age, and the reapers are the angels. Therefore, as the tares are gathered and burned in the fire, so it will be at the end of this age. The Son of Man will send his angels, and they will gather out of his kingdom all things that offend and those who practice lawlessness. He will cast them into the furnace of fire. There will be weeping and gnashing of teeth. Then the righteous will shine forth as the sun in the kingdom of their Father." His winnowing fork, jump down to chapter 3 while you're there. And since you're there in chapter 13, go back with me to chapter 3 and look at verse 12. And here's how he explains it here. This is how John the Baptist explains this very same parable, this very same doctrine, or this very same gospel of Satan. It says in chapter 3 and verse 12 of Matthew, that's Jesus, "His winnowing fork is in his hand, and he will thoroughly clean or purge his floor. And he will gather the wheat into the barn and burn up the chaff with unquenchable fire." In this one, we have the wheat and the tares. The wheat represents the true gospel of the Lord Jesus Christ, and it's being sown by Jesus or by his workers in this earth. That's us. But on the other side, we have the other gospel being presented as tares. The tares that are sown are being sown by the wicked one, that's Satan himself, and all of his followers, all of his disciples, all of his apostles in this earth, they are sowing another one. And it's said that they come right behind the sowers of the seed and they sow this other one. And in fact, the sowers of the good seed don't even know till the next day when they get up that they look out there and someone came along during the night and they sowed tares right behind. Here in this part where John the Baptist said it, he in this verse of scripture said that he will gather the wheat into the barn and burn up the chaff with unquenchable fire. The wheat and the chaff, or the wheat and the tares and the chaff are basically the same thing. And so we have it here. But what he's bringing out is this, is that the workers came to the good man, which is the Lord Jesus Christ. They said, "Didn't we sow good seed? Where did this come from?" He said, "The children of the wicked one, and they have come and sowed chaff." They have come and sowed right behind it. They have sown the tares. Tares look like wheat. They look very much like wheat, and the point of it is here, they look like wheat, but they also hinder the growth of wheat. It's much like a weed that looks exactly like the wheat itself. And he's simply saying, they said, "Should we go out and start pulling up all this stuff?" And he said, "No, the answer is not that. Leave that to the Lord. You and I are not in this world to try to stop Satan's gospel. We are here to present the true gospel." You know, I heard a story one time about a man that told us that he used to work for the Treasury Department. And the way that they train Treasury agents on how to recognize false money, counterfeit money, is they just show them the real money. All the time, they look at the real money, the real money, the real money. And then once they come across a counterfeit, they'll know that's counterfeit. So they don't study counterfeit, nor do they go and constantly look at it and constantly examine it. Then they would lose track of what the real is. What he's simply saying here in this parable is this. He said, leave that till the end. The Lord Jesus Christ and all of his angels will handle this false gospel and handle these false sowers of the gospel. You just stick with sowing the

0: us to spread the gospel. It's up to God in the end to stop Satan. We are not, as a church, going to stop Satan. We're not even going to change the world around us itself. No, we are the block that's in front of Satan. God has put us here to hinder the works of Satan, and I like to think of it this way. We are the mud the world has to swim through, and Satan has to swim through to get anything done. We slow them down tremendously, but we are not going to stop them. It's going to be Jesus Christ that's going to stop them and eventually destroy them at his second coming. And then he will come back with angels, and he will rip up all this stuff that Satan has tried to accomplish. It's only up to us to keep sowing the gospel of the Lord Jesus Christ and keep sowing the seed. That's brought out in these verses of scripture. So again, through his disciples, Satan is preaching a false gospel, and he's sowing in the same field that the Lord is sowing in, and the field is the earth. Both of them want the earth. Jesus Christ wants the earth, and so does Satan. And they're fighting for it, and the way that they're going, but it was by the people of the earth. Jesus Christ came and died for the people that are in the earth, that if anyone believes in him, they'll have eternal life. Satan comes along with a false gospel that looks a lot like the real gospel. Much like tares look like wheat, this gospel sounds, is so attractive, looks so good, and the world is being taken in by it. And oftentimes, Christians are taken in by it and switch the preaching of the true gospel for Satan's gospel, and this is what this is all about. So again, tares look like wheat and even hinder the production of wheat. In Galatians chapter 1, I want to go back to that verse of scripture we started with, and look with me at verse 11, Galatians chapter 1, verse 11. He says, Paul says this, he says, I make known to you, brethren, that the gospel which I preached is not according to man. We started out with verses 6 and 7, but it goes on down and ends in this particular verse where it says, the gospel I preach is not of man. So men want to see God rationally, and that's what Satan's gospel is. It is a rational gospel that appeals to man's senses, appeals to man's common sense. And this is the gospel he preaches. You see, our gospel doesn't appeal to common sense. Why? It's because we preach grace. And the grace we preach simply says, God came and loved you just like you are. That doesn't make common sense to man. Man has a hard time loving people that's not like him. He has a hard time getting along with people that aren't like him. And Jesus Christ came and died for everyone, and no matter how bad your sins are, God loved you. You see, the world loves people that love them back, and God loves people that cannot love them back and will not love them back. This is the type of love that God has. Next of all, no matter how bad your life has been, God offers you a gift of eternal life. You see, for man, it's always something that is deserved. So man tries to go about being as good as he can and appeal to God. Here's religion compared to Christianity. In religion, man does all the work and gives it to God. God receives it, and man is saved by the good things he has done. Under Christianity, God does all the work through Jesus Christ, and God presents it to man, and we receive it. Again, the total opposite. In religion, man does the work, offers it to God, God receives it. Under Christianity, that's Jesus Christ dying for us, and the true gospel. The true gospel is man could not do anything pleasing to God, so God did all the work through Jesus Christ and offers it to man as a free gift. All we have to do is receive it, and the moment we do, we have eternal life. You see, that just doesn't make common sense. Common sense in mankind defies God's sense, but here's the point, common sense in mankind can't save him. Your common sense can't save you. Your common sense says be as good as you can and God will one day receive you. When the Bible says your righteousness is before God or is filthy rags. And so because of that, you do not have the capacity to save yourself. So again, we find out that Paul says, I made known to you, brethren, that the gospel which I preached unto you is not according to man. So grace and God's love are not logical, and they must be received by faith. There comes a point you finally have to say, man, I don't understand this. It's just overwhelming. How could God love me that much? But you know what? I'm going to believe it. And you reach out by faith and take it. That is our message. The point of it is our plan of salvation is so simple, the Bible says a fool couldn't err in it. But the point of it is that mankind, in all of his intellectualness and all of the things that is spread around the world in different cultures, man somehow has this thing inside himself, I think I can be good enough to be accepted by God. And that is not God's plan, but that is Satan's gospel. Satan's gospel is simply salvation by effort, salvation by your own works.
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1: Paul told us in Philippians chapter 1, verses 3 through 5, I thank my God at every remembrance of you, always in every prayer of mine, making requests for you, all with joy for your partnership in the gospel from the first day until now. 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I know joy is mentioned quite often, but the partnership is the real issue. 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I pray for my givers, my partners, my fellow ministers of the Word of God. Many of you have been with me since the beginning. 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
2: Welcome to Taking Your Place in Christ. I'm Mark Hankins, and today I have a powerful message from the Word of God that I believe will bless you and will encourage you. My favorite scripture is, "Now thanks be unto God, who always causes us to triumph in Christ." And today is a day of triumph. Let's get right into the Word.

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2: Going down to the end of the chapter, 1 Corinthians 13, verse 13. And now abides these three. What are the three? Faith, hope, and what? Agape, or the love of God. These three, but the greatest of these is what? What's the greatest? What's the greatest? Look at chapter 14, verse 1. He says, follow after love. What's the rest of it? And desire spiritual gifts. Follow after love. Listen to what the Message Bible says. The Message Bible says this: go after a life of love as though your life depended upon it, because it does. How many of you have an Amplified Bible? The Amplified Bible says this. The Amplified Bible says, follow after love. It says this: make love your aim and your great quest. In other words, when you get up in the morning, let the first thing you do in the morning, read 1 Corinthians chapter 13, verse 4 through 8, and say, today I'm going to follow after love. Today. With who? With everybody. How many know it'd be best just to go ahead and start the house? And people are so funny, aren't they? Aren't people funny? That means they can be so nice once they get to work and actually act demon-possessed at the house. You know what I mean? I'm talking about they can walk out of the house, go down to Starbucks or go somewhere where they get their coffee. Now, they can go down there and they can go, how are you doing today? It's a pretty day. It's so good to see you. But if you would have seen them 30 minutes before in the house, I tell you, lying dogs, sticking around here, y'all making me sick around here, and I've had it with you. And walk out the door and see somebody say, how are you doing? It's so good to see you. And I'm telling you, just act like the devil at the house. You know what I'm talking about. In other words, show your greatest affection to people that will miss you the most when you're gone. Who's that? That's your wife, your husband, your children, your parents. So in other words, you're going to have to let love dominate you at the house, and that's where you'll get your best test. How you talk, how you think, how you act towards those at the house. Because 1 John says this: God is love. He that dwells in love dwells in God. Isn't that right? So a step out of love would be a step out of God. Romans chapter 13 says love works no ill to his brother, and love is the fulfilling of the law. In other words, the one command God says I want you to keep is to walk in love. So that means a step out of love is a step into sin. That means you got to repent just over not walking in love. You say, well, I tell you, I don't do a bunch of stuff them dirty, nasty people do. Well, just let me tell you this. Have you ever read the story of the prodigal son? The prodigal son, we got the younger brother. He goes off into sin and living and partying and drinking and doing drugs and running around, doing all kind of everything that's wrong. And finally, what did the prodigal son say when he's out in the pig pen? What did he say? He got in a pig pen, lost everything through sin, and he had no friends left. And the prodigal son said, I will arise. He said, I could live better at my father's house if I was just a servant. He said, I'm going home. Prodigal son said, I will arise. I'm going to go home. He's not sure what's going to happen when he gets home. Maybe he's just going to be a servant around the house. He said, but I ain't got too much pride to just be a servant. I'd rather be a doorkeeper in the house of God, he said, than to live out here in this hog pen. So he said, I will arise, right? He said, I'm going home. And so he just got up, and the moment he got up and headed towards the father's house, it says the father was watching for him, and the father ran to meet him. Only time in the Bible you see the father running. The father ran to meet the prodigal son, brought him in, cleaned him up, new robe, put a ring on him, had a party for him, killed the fatted calf, and during all the parties going on, guess who's mad about it? The older brother sitting out there. He said, I don't smoke and I don't chew and I don't run with those who do, and I never sin like that bar sin. I don't go out and do all that. I ain't done all that or sin like that. Isn't that funny? And his attitude, and yet he had been in the Father's house. In other words, he had been in church for years. Listen now, but he never understood the heart of the Father. Been in church. Me, man. He never had no party for me. He never even gave me no goat. I ain't got no skinny goat. This guy, he's sin all that. He come in here, father all this. How come the father was upset with the older son? Because he never understood the love of God. Isn't that amazing? So if you want to compare sins here with your righteous self, there are sins of the flesh, and then there are sins of the disposition and sins of the attitude, or you could say sins of the heart. Which one would be worse? To have somebody that's very self-righteous and very prideful that say, I never do this and I don't do that and I don't do that, and yet have somebody else that have sins of the flesh and come back to the Father and just say, my whole life is yours now. Which one would you say be better with you bragging about what you hadn't done? And yet really not experiencing the love of God or having an attitude change. That's really what the father was trying to do. He's trying to get the older son to see, listen, this whole thing is about love. You never understood the love heart of the father. Amen? Amen? Can you say amen? Amen. Let's read this in Amplified Bible real quick. I'm not going to go much longer here, but I want you to understand that the contrast between the love of God and natural human love. 1 Corinthians 13 in the Amplified Bible, and we're going to go on this for several weeks until y'all get real happy about it. 1 Corinthians chapter 13. In the Amplified Bible, the law of love, this new law of the new covenant. Now, you have to understand, the Old Testament tried to control people by external commands. The new covenant, Jesus said, this new law, he said, I'm going to put a new heart in you and a new spirit in you. In Hebrews chapter 8 says, in the new covenant, I'm going to write my law on your heart. That means the difference between the Old Testament and the New Testament is in the New Testament, God takes your old heart out, your old spirit, and he puts a new heart and a new spirit in you. And in this new spirit, rather than his word just being written in a book, he said, I'm going to write my law in your heart. What does that mean? That means that the love of God, the divine nature, is in your heart by the Holy Spirit. So listen, so that if you as a New Testament believer would just listen to your heart, you would walk in the love of God. In other words, if you listen to your flesh or listen to your reasoning, you won't walk in the love of God. But if you've been born again, you've been born of God, you're a love child of a love God, and God's put his new nature in your heart so that if you would just listen to your heart, you could walk in the love of God. How many ever said things and while you were saying it, something in your heart said, you know, that's not right. You'll not be saying that. I still must be in the wrong church here. I said, how many of you have ever acted a certain way, talked a certain way, and on the inside, something inside you said, that's not right. You don't be talking that way. You don't be acting that way. What is that? That's you're a child of God. You've got the love nature of God in your heart, and your heart don't agree with your mouth. Your heart's not agreeing with your flesh. Your heart's not agreeing with you acting that way. And so your heart's pulling you into the love of God, and your flesh is pulling you right out into sin. You can be just as much in sin stepping out of love as any other kind of sin you want to name. Well, you say, why does it say? Because Romans says, he that keeps the whole law and offends in one point is guilty of the whole thing. He said, well, I only do one thing wrong. I don't do them other things. He said, you're guilty of the whole thing. Are y'all still here? Sit back down. Don't be jumping and hollering. Listen. So the goal is to what? walk in love. So the new law of the new covenant is to walk in the love of God. But first of all, how can you walk in this kind of love if it's not in you already? In other words, God has set the bar up here. You're going to have to jump up this high. And you look at that and you read 1 Corinthians 13 and you say, I can't jump that way. You don't understand what runs in my family. Bad temper just run in my family, baby. And you cross me and I am fixing to cut you. You know what you're saying? You're basically saying, I don't have Christ in my heart. I don't have the love of God in my heart. But if you do have the love of God in your heart, then you need to acknowledge, I have the love nature of God in my heart. I choose to follow after love and to listen to my heart rather than listening to my flesh. And listen, and if you will dwell in the love of God, which your heart will tell you how to do it, if you'll do that, get your mind renewed with the Word of God, get your thinking to agree with your heart, get your mind renewed with 1 Corinthians 13, then what'll happen? He who dwells in love dwells in God. I'm telling you, if you're dwelling in God, I'm gonna tell you God's been doing all right for a long time. So if you'll dwell in love, who could hurt you? Who could harm you? Who could knock you out? Who could defeat you? How could you fail if you walk in the love of God? And God is love. Hallelujah. So listen, there is no spiritual growth without growing in love. You say, well, I've learned several things about the Bible. Well, the most important thing you can learn about the Bible is that God is love. So you can't grow in God without growing in love. Isn't that right? Amen. Isn't that right? So now listen close. I'm going to just share this story with you because Brother Hagin told this story. You know, 1 John 3, verse 14, it says, we know we've passed from death unto life because we love the brethren. Then it says, he that loveth not his brother abides in death, and he that hates his brother is a murderer, and you know no murderer has eternal life abiding in him. You ever see the pictures in the paper? You got the murderers listed in there? We ought to start putting church people's pictures in there. He that hates his brother, God said he's a murderer. You can kill people a lot of ways other than with a gun and a knife. You kill them with your mouth all the time.
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0: This is Pastor Jerry Hall, General Manager of radio station WHJG. 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Also, the talk-in shows are not always current, and so you can't call in on that particular day for that particular event. 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
1: Welcome to 15 Minutes in the Word with New York Times bestselling author Joyce Meyer. On today's program, Joyce will be teaching from her series, Trust God and Do Good. The answer to everything is that simple. Trust God and do good. It's so freeing to believe God has everything under control, because that means we can spend less time worrying and more time trying to help others. Now, here's Joyce with today's teaching.
2: But there's one thing that is the answer to every problem that ails us, and it's called trust God and do good. If you have a nice big bottle of both of these things in your house, I don't care what ails you, you've got what you need to always be well. Now look, this is a prescription for trust. It comes from Dr. Jesus. The patient is prescribed for as whosoever. Take as many as you need for as long as you need. Refills are endless. But you have to be careful. This stuff has side effects. I mean, when you start taking trust, wow. You have a side effect of peace, joy, stability, confidence. Better life. And then if you match it up with some do-good. See, I think a lot of times we think, well, I'm trusting God, but what are you doing? While you're trusting God, are you sowing some good seeds in somebody else's life? And believing that even though you can't fix your own problem, you can help somebody else, and through doing that, you're sowing a seed that will then bring a harvest in your life. And even something as devastating as the earthquake in Nepal, I would go there and preach the same message that I'm preaching to you, because I don't care how bad off you are, you can always find something that you can do for somebody else. And nothing makes the devil any madder than when he's throwing his best, biggest problem at you for you to say, I'm going to trust God and I'm going to help somebody else. Now, this do-good stuff has side effects, too, and they're extreme happiness and rewards in heaven. See? Trust God. They're right in here, the pills. And we got do-good pills in here, too. I tell you, we got a team of people at our office. They can make anything I dream up. They're kind of used to me now. They just... whatever I say I want, they start trying to make it. You know, when we don't understand and we start trying to figure out what only God knows, there can only be one result, and that's confusion. If I would have started out tonight and said, how many of you are confused right now about something going on in your life, I would have had a lot of hands go up. But see, here's the truth. You can't be confused if you refuse to try to figure it out. I can tell you right now, Dave is a guy that does not try to figure anything out. He's just like, God knows, and he'll take care of it. I'm casting my care. And I've gotten there. It's taken me 40 years, but I have a breakdown every once in a while, but I'm doing good. You know, in 1 Corinthians chapter 13, the Bible says that we know in part. We know in part. We don't know everything. We're not intended to know everything. It wouldn't even be good for us if we knew everything. Do you know, if you knew right now everything coming up in your future, most of us would just sign off and say, forget it. Or even if you knew how God intends to use you or bless you in the future, you might get full of pride and that would ruin it. So God only reveals things to us a little bit of time as he knows it's right. And there is no such thing. There's no need for trust if we know everything. Do you know that God really couldn't even be your God if you knew everything that he knows? We need to get satisfied to know the one who knows and not have to know everything. Can some of you take a step of faith tonight and say, I don't understand what's going on in my life, but I am not going to try to figure it out anymore. I am going to trust God and I am going to do good. Wow, I feel the burdens lifting already. Woo! There they go. See, here's the thing. The devil sends out... He comes, sits real close to your ear. Well, what are you going to do? What are you going to do? Well, that doesn't make any sense. Well, huh. How'd that happen? Well, look at that person over there. They're not even serving God, and they're blessed. Just explain that. If God is so good, how did that happen? If God loves you so much, how did that happen? And you know what? I'm going to show you a scripture in a little bit that said that Jesus overheard but ignored the bad reports that were coming to him. You know, I may hear the devil, but I don't have to believe him. I may hear him, but I don't have to bow down to him. And everything that he screams in your ear, you need to just say, I don't have to know. I'm going to trust God and do good. I'm going to trust God and do good. I'm going to trust God and do good, and I'm always going to come out on top if I do that. Amen? You got to be careful about all the things that the enemy, the lies that he puts in your head that you listen to. Is anybody tired of being confused all the time? Are you tired of your head hurting because you think? Can I tell you, a great deliverance for many of you would just be if you just stop thinking so much all the time about everything. Just get around to enjoying life a little bit. You want to really make the devil mad? Trust God and enjoy your life while God is solving your problem. Did you hear me? While God is solving your problem, you can enjoy your life. That's what trust means. Trust means I'm no longer miserable. Trust means I'm letting go of it and I'm going to do what I can do, but I'm not going to try to do what I cannot do. Hallelujah. My gosh, I about drove myself crazy for years trying to figure everything out. And you know, sometimes when you think you've got answers, you still don't have answers. You just think you've got answers. Oh, I tell you what, the world is full of mysteries. The Bible talks about mysteries, the mystery of Christ, the mysteries of the kingdom of God, the mysteries of heaven, the mystery of Christ in me, the hope of glory. So many mysteries. And why do we get so rattled about the things that we don't understand? We should be intrigued by these mysteries. Pastor Mike told me today that of all the movies watched, the number one of all time of everybody, their favorite movies are mysteries. I love mysteries. You're drawn in. You come closer. But why is it when there's a mystery in our relationship with God that sometimes we should be amazed by the mysteries of heaven and the mysteries of the incarnation and the mystery of the Trinity. We should just be like, God, you are so awesome. Nobody can figure you out. This is a mystery we are not going to figure out. The Bible says when Jesus comes again, We will know him even as we are known right now. There's going to be a time in your life when you will know everything, but it is not now. And if you don't do anything else on this Friday night, July 31st, 2015, get it through your head that you are going to go through life not knowing a lot of things, and you can get happy about it and have a lot of peace. Now, in the morning when you wake up and the first thing you start trying to figure something out, open your mouth and say, I'm going to trust God and do good. I'm going to trust God and do good. 1 Corinthians 15:51. Take notice, I tell you a mystery, a secret truth, an event decreed by the hidden purpose or counsel of God. We shall not all fall asleep in death, but we shall all be changed and transformed. Now, he's basically saying that when Christ comes, there will be some that won't ever die, because the ones who are alive on the earth at that time will be caught up in the air, and those that have already gone before will rise up and we'll meet him in the air. And we'll all be changed. Changed. In a moment, in the twinkling of an eye, at the sound of the last trumpet call, for a trumpet will sound and the dead in Christ will be raised imperishable, free and immune from decay, and we shall all be changed and transformed. I tell you, this is shouting scripture. This is what we get to look forward to. You know what? Even when Jesus shows up, we're still going to have stuff wrong with us. He doesn't care that you never reach the place of perfection. What he wants is a perfect heart who's always moving toward him, moving toward him, moving toward him. And I tell people all the time, just get up every day and do the best you can and let God do the rest of what you can't do. And when he returns, whatever is still wrong with you is going to be changed in the twinkling of an eye. And you will be like him and see him as he is. You know what? I don't worry about the stuff that's wrong with me anymore. It doesn't trouble me one bit. And it makes the devil so mad he's about to have a nervous breakdown. You know why I don't worry with it anymore? Because I about killed myself with worry over it for years and years. And you know what God finally showed me? You're no surprise to me. I knew what I was getting when I got you. Come on. I mean, do you honestly think that you got saved and the next day God said, oh, I sure didn't know you were going to be like this. God is not surprised by anything that happens in our life. The people in Nepal were surprised by the earthquake, but God was not surprised. And you may be surprised by some of the things that are going on in your life right now, but God is not surprised. And he already has prepared your way of escape. God has already planned the way out, and all you have to do is keep taking some trust and some do good. I love this message.
1: 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Take a deep breath and relax, because God really does have everything under control. He wants our help doing what he does, so pay attention to where he's leading. Psalm 37:3 says this, "Trust in the Lord and do good. Dwell in the land and enjoy safe pasture."
3: We all go through hard times. 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Joyce Meyer wants to show you how in her new book, Blessed in the Mess. 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
6: Chapter 13. A wise son heareth his father's instruction, but a scorner heareth not rebuke. A man shall eat good by the fruit of his mouth, but the soul of the transgressors shall eat violence. He that keepeth his mouth keepeth his life, but he that openeth wide his lips shall have destruction. The soul of the sluggard desireth and hath nothing, but the soul of the diligent shall be made fat. A righteous man hateth lying, but a wicked man is loathsome and cometh to shame. Righteousness keepeth him that is upright in the way, but wickedness overthroweth the sinner. There is that maketh himself rich, yet hath nothing. There is that maketh himself poor, yet hath great riches. The ransom of a man's life are his riches, but the poor heareth not rebuke. The light of the righteous rejoiceth, but the lamp of the wicked shall be put out. Only by pride cometh contention, but with the well-advised is wisdom. Wealth gotten by vanity shall be diminished, but he that gathereth by labor shall increase. Hope deferred maketh the heart sick, but when the desire cometh, it is a tree of life. Whoso despiseth the word shall be destroyed, but he that feareth the commandment shall be rewarded. The law of the wise is a fountain of life to depart from the snares of death. Good understanding giveth favor, but the way of transgressors is hard. Every prudent man dealeth with knowledge, but a fool layeth open his folly. A wicked messenger falleth into mischief, but a faithful ambassador is health. Poverty and shame shall be to him that refuseth instruction, but he that regardeth reproof shall be honored. The desire accomplished is sweet to the soul, but it is abomination to fools to depart from evil. He that walketh with wise men shall be wise, but a companion of fools shall be destroyed. Evil pursueth sinners, but to the righteous good shall be repaid. A good man leaveth an inheritance to his children's children, and the wealth of the sinner is laid up for the just. Much food is in the tillage of the poor, but there is that is destroyed for want of judgment. He that spareth his rod hateth his son, but he that loveth him chasteneth him betimes. The righteous eateth to the satisfying of his soul, but the belly of the wicked shall want. Psalm 80. Give ear, O shepherd of Israel, thou that leadest Joseph like a flock, thou that dwellest between the cherubims, shine forth. Before Ephraim and Benjamin and Manasseh, stir up thy strength, and come and save us. Turn us again, O God, and cause thy face to shine, and we shall be saved. O Lord God of hosts, how long wilt thou be angry against the prayer of thy people? Thou feedest them with the bread of tears, and givest them tears to drink in great measure. Thou makest us a strife unto our neighbors, and our enemies laugh among themselves. Turn us again, O God of hosts, and cause thy face to shine, and we shall be saved. Thou hast brought a vine out of Egypt. Thou hast cast out the heathen and planted it. Thou preparedst room before it, and didst cause it to take deep root, and it filled the land. The hills were covered with the shadow of it, and the boughs thereof were like the goodly cedars. She sent out her boughs unto the sea, and her branches unto the river. Why hast thou then broken down her hedges, so that all they which pass by the way do pluck her? The boar out of the wood doth waste it, and the wild beast of the field doth devour it. Return, we beseech thee, O God of hosts. Look down from heaven, and behold, and visit this vine, and the vineyard which thy right hand hath planted, and the branch that thou madest strong for thyself. It is burned with fire, it is cut down, they perish at the rebuke of thy countenance. Let thy hand be upon the man of thy right hand, upon the son of man whom thou madest strong for thyself. So will not we go back from thee. Quicken us, and we will call upon thy name. Turn us again, O Lord God of hosts. Cause thy face to shine, and we shall be saved. Chapter 20. In those days was Hezekiah sick unto death. And the prophet Isaiah, the son of Amoz, came to him, and said unto him, Thus saith the Lord, Set thine house in order, for thou shalt die, and not live. Then he turned his face to the wall, and prayed unto the Lord, saying, I beseech thee, O Lord, remember now how I have walked before thee in truth and with a perfect heart, and have done that which is good in thy sight. And Hezekiah wept sore. And it came to pass, afore Isaiah was gone out into the middle court, that the word of the Lord came to him, saying, Turn again, and tell Hezekiah, the captain of my people, Thus saith the Lord, the God of David thy father, I have heard thy prayer, I have seen thy tears. Behold, I will heal thee. On the third day thou shalt go up unto the house of the Lord, and I will add unto thy days 15 years, and I will deliver thee and this city out of the hand of the king of Assyria, and I will defend this city for mine own sake and for my servant David's sake. And Isaiah said, Take a lump of figs. And they took and laid it on the boil, and he recovered. And Hezekiah said unto Isaiah, What shall be the sign that the Lord will heal me, and that I shall go up into the house of the Lord the third day? And Isaiah said, This sign shalt thou have of the Lord, that the Lord will do the thing that he hath spoken. Shall the shadow go forward 10 degrees, or go back 10 degrees? And Hezekiah answered, It is a light thing for the shadow to go down 10 degrees, nay, but let the shadow return backward 10 degrees. And Isaiah the prophet cried unto the Lord, and he brought the shadow 10 degrees backward, by which it had gone down in the dial of Ahaz. At that time Berodach-Baladan, the son of Baladan, king of Babylon, sent letters and a present unto Hezekiah, for he had heard that Hezekiah had been sick. And Hezekiah hearkened unto them, and showed them all the house of his precious things, the silver and the gold and the spices and the precious ointment, and all the house of his armor, and all that was found in his treasures. There was nothing in his house, nor in all his dominion, that Hezekiah showed them not. Then came Isaiah the prophet unto King Hezekiah, and said unto him, What said these men, and from whence came they unto thee? And Hezekiah said, They are come from a far country, even from Babylon. And he said, What have they seen in thine house? And Hezekiah answered, All the things that are in mine house have they seen. There is nothing among my treasures that I have not showed them. And Isaiah said unto Hezekiah, Hear the word of the Lord. Behold, the days come that all that is in thine house and that which thy fathers have laid up in store unto this day shall be carried into Babylon. Nothing shall be left, saith the Lord. And of thy sons that shall issue from thee, which thou shalt beget, shall they take away. And they shall be eunuchs in the palace of the king of Babylon. Then said Hezekiah unto Isaiah, Good is the word of the Lord which thou hast spoken. And he said, Is it not good, if peace and truth be in my days? And the rest of the acts of Hezekiah, and all his might, and how he made a pool and a conduit, and brought water into the city, are they not written in the book of the chronicles of the kings of Judah? And Hezekiah slept with his fathers, and Manasseh his son reigned in his stead.
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0: Welcome to More Life Now, the radio outreach dedicated to helping you receive more of the abundant life God has given us. Today, Keith Moore is teaching from the Word of God, a message from the series, Exceeding Growing Faith. Stay tuned, because at the end of this broadcast, we'll be giving you information on how you can receive a free copy of today's teaching. And now, Brother Moore.
1: Somebody say, my faith, is growing. My faith is increasing. My faith will grow exceedingly. Hallelujah. Hallelujah. Hallelujah. And then after that 20 years of our faith being fed, He dealt with us about starting a church here in Branson with no people or no money. And then thing after thing after thing. Don't have any of it. Don't know how to get it. But if He tells you to believe for it, faith comes by hearing. Yes. Nothing's too hard for the Lord. But it's not just according to what God can do. Can you see this? People try to leave the impression, well, God can do that if He wants to. That's only part of the equation. Sure, He can do anything, but not for anyone. Now, His will is going to get done because He's not limited to one or two people. And if you won't do what He wants you to do, He's merciful. He'll give you time. He'll give you space. But if it gets to a point where it's got to be done and you're still dragging your feet after 12 years, He may use somebody else. But some things don't happen overnight. If you don't let the Lord help you to build your faith up over this year and this year and this year and this year, you won't be at a place. Now, He's merciful and very merciful, and He'll help you catch up on some things, but if you don't care and you don't try, you can miss out. But I'm not talking to folks that don't care and don't try. I'm talking to believers. Hallelujah. With exceeding growing faith. Hallelujah. My, my. Wow. Look with me in two places, if you would, talking about faith. Titus 1, and then I believe we'll go to 1 Corinthians 12. Titus 1, 1 Corinthians 12. In Titus 1, verse 4, He said to Titus, my own son, after the common faith, grace, mercy, and peace from God the Father and the Lord Jesus Christ, our Savior. What kind of faith? The common faith means common from me to you and every other believer. We all have this same kind of faith. Said out loud, common faith. Now look in 1 Corinthians 12. They'll put it on the screen for us. Verse 9. 1 Corinthians 12 and 9. Talking about the gifts of the Spirit. Actually back up to verse 8. For to one is given by the Spirit the word of wisdom. Notice it didn't say wisdom. It says the word of wisdom. This is different from just the wisdom of God. Some people have tried to make it that. And you hear people say, well, you know, God gave them the gift of wisdom. There is no such thing. If you're talking about this, it's the gift of the word of wisdom, which is a supernatural manifestation of the Holy Spirit giving you revelation and understanding of the mind and will and plan of God. It has to do with the future primarily. Wisdom does. Has to do with the future. To another, the word of what? knowledge by the same Spirit. This is not knowledge. It's not the gift of knowledge. It's not a page of knowledge. It's not a paragraph of knowledge. It's a what?
2: Word.
1: A word. The Holy Spirit in you and me knows everything, about everything. He has all knowledge, all understanding, and all wisdom. Well, you certainly don't, and I certainly don't. And He requires us to walk by faith, so He's purposely not going to show us everything. He expects us to trust Him and just do what He said, even when we don't understand. But He also will reveal to us a word of what He knows supernaturally. And this, when this happens, it's knowledge you didn't learn. Nobody told you this. He reveals something about something that is true about a person or a place or a situation. You know, He told Ananias where Paul was. Is that right? And gave him the address and all that. How could you know the address of some place you've never been? That's a word of knowledge. And when you get there, this is going to happen and that's going to happen. This is the future. How could you know something about the future? That's a word of wisdom. I'm just differentiating to say this is not wisdom that all of us can develop in, or knowledge, understanding that all of us can grow in. This is supernatural by the Holy Spirit. And if you're honest with the reading this chapter, all of these are supernatural.
3: Yeah.
1: Right? He talks about gifts of healings. Some people have tried to make that the doctors and the nurses and medicine. No, no. Thank God for doctors and medicine and nurses, and thank God. Thank God.
3: Yeah, right.
1: But that's not what this is talking about.
3: Right.
1: This is supernatural.
3: Yeah.
1: Right. Not natural. To another, what?
2: Faith.
1: By the same Spirit. And some translations, Weymouth's translation, which I like on this, it said, by means of the same Spirit, special faith. Weymouth says, special faith. The Living Bible also says He gives special faith. So what's this talking about? The reason I'm reading this to you, I want to differentiate between common faith and special faith. Because you'll hear people say and misquote and say wrongly, well, see, God gives some people faith. And the implication is that He doesn't give that to everybody. But that's not what He's talking about, any more than you say some people have knowledge and understanding, but everybody else, God didn't necessarily give them any. No, I like the use of the word here, special, because it distinguishes it from common. And when we say common faith, we're not saying it's no big deal. Common. We're saying it's common with all of us. Come on, can you see that? Go to Romans, the 12th chapter, please. Romans 12. Romans 12 and 3. He said, I say through the grace that's given to me, to every man that's among you, not to think of himself more highly than he ought to think, but to think soberly, according as God has dealt to every man the measure of faith. Now the Young's literal translation says, as to each, God did deal a measure of faith. And the BBE talks about the same thing. God has given to everyone a measure of faith. Now, at the same time, you'll see the scripture talking about that not all men have faith.
2: Right.
1: Just put it on the screen for you. Just stay there in Romans, if you would. 2 Thessalonians 3:2. He says that we may be delivered from unreasonable and wicked men, for all, and the others added, have not faith. The NIV says it like this, not everyone has faith. So how do we understand that? That's what some people read some of this and they go, see, there's contradictions in there. No, it's just lack of understanding on the reader. Arrogance to try to pull this book down to your intellect and go, if I can't understand it, it must be wrong. Who do you think you are? Whoever you think it is, it ain't. You ain't. It's just a matter of not understanding.
2: Right.
1: Have you walked with the Lord long enough, fed on His Word long enough, that something that didn't look like it agreed to you, later on you went, oh, that's what that means. Yeah. Well, anything else that looks wrong to you, same thing will happen. If you go long enough with Him, it's just a matter of lack of understanding. There's some things you can't explain to a two-year-old. You could explain it perfectly. Three-year-old, you could explain it perfectly. And they'll look at you and don't have a clue what you're talking about. They have to grow up some to even understand the answer. I mean, there's been things I've asked the Lord. Sincerely, I wanted to know, I wanted to understand. I said, Lord, what does that mean? Tell me what that means. And He answered me 10 years later. I'm going along doing something else, not even thinking about it. And He just starts talking to me about that thing I asked Him 10 years ago. Now, it might seem like a long time to you, but how long is 10 years to God? That wouldn't be what? A few minutes, you know? I mean, God time. Because to Him, 1,000 years, a millennia is like a day is to us. And He perceives it right. But as He began to communicate to me about it, help me to understand it, I saw why He didn't answer me before.
2: Right.
1: It would have done no good.
2: Right.
1: I had to grow.
2: Right.
1: I had to develop
3: to
1: even understand what He's talking about.
3: Yeah.
1: How many think there's, if you grow some more, the things He could share with you could be very exciting, could be life-changing. Do you believe that?
2: Yeah.
1: And this all goes along with your faith growing.
3: Yeah.
1: It all goes together. Well, what does He mean? God's dealt to every man a measure of faith, and then on the other hand, not all men have faith. I like to call it like this. When you get born again, you get starter faith. Common to all of us. We all have what I'd call starter faith. It is, now get this, it is a measure of the same faith that God created the heavens and the earth with.
0: And that concludes today's message by Brother Keith Moore. If you would like a free copy of today's teaching from the series Exceeding Growing Faith, you may call More Life Ministries at 417-334-9233. That's 417-334-9233. 9233. Just mention that you heard this message on the radio. 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

0: Did he go to a school? How to fight off a bear and how to fight off a lion, and you may have to fight a giant. Mm-mm. He didn't know any of that. How to lead a nation. He didn't know any of that.
1: No.
0: He embraced his place. Mm-hmm. So have you been given jobs that nobody else wants? Embrace them.
1: Right.
0: Embrace them. Do you feel disregarded by your family, by your dad, by your mom? And I thanked mom. I preached this Sunday. No, mom, this is all true. I got a witness right here in case you want to back out of that. But I thanked you for not hiring us because it taught us
1: we learned
0: the foundations of how to embrace our place, to believe for a dollar or a job or a meeting.
1: Yeah.
0: And then it built and it built and it built, you know?
1: Yeah.
0: So you taught us to how to embrace our place where we're at. Mm-hmm. So many people get discouraged there. And when they do, they sink back in their race or they quit. Mm-hmm. Well, they haven't been disqualified. You don't get disqualified like a real race, not in God's race. You're not. The only way you're disqualified is if you quit.
1: Yeah. Yeah.
0: Then we have, you know, David had no idea that he was in time that he was going to be the greatest king in Israel's history. Mm-mm. He had no idea that he was going to be in the lineage of Jesus Christ.
2: Oh, my goodness.
1: No, not at all.
0: He had no idea.
2: The Messiah.
0: Just because he was an anointed and you know, just because think about it. He was anointed in front of his brothers, but he didn't try to lord over them.
1: Mm-mm.
0: What did he do? He went back to serving.
2: Back to the
0: mom. He was in his teens. He didn't get appointed king till he was 30. There was a lot of time right there.
2: Mm-hmm. About 17 till he was 30.
0: Running for his life and a lot of it. Going, I didn't sign up for this.
1: No.
0: Hey, I didn't ask him to anoint me. No, God chose to anoint him.
1: Yeah.
0: You see what I'm saying?
2: Yes.
0: But his character and his spirit needed to be developed. My character and my spirit needed to be developed.
1: Mm-hmm. Mm-hmm.
0: Your character, and that's a good thing.
2: Yeah, it is.
0: That's a great thing because you don't know the future that is ahead that God has for you. Mm-hmm. And it's big.
1: It is.
0: Aren't you thankful for those times?
1: Yes, I am, because we grew.
0: What do we know then?
1: Faith to faith to faith. We couldn't have become pastors back then. We couldn't even go out on the road, really.
0: No.
1: We couldn't do anything. We had to learn by faith how to walk in God. And that this time of embracing the place is the greatest time of your life, because this is the place where you grow into what God needs you to do for the next leg of that race.
0: Praise
1: to the
0: God.
1: Passing the baton. You've got to grow. We all have to grow. And that's why this is so vital. But
0: it is.
1: While
0: it
1: you're
0: really is.
1: Embracing your place, you go back to step one. You seek the face. You embrace the place. You seek the face. You go back and forth, back and forth. You stay in that place and you grow.
0: So you know what David did? He went and got his dad's laundry.
1: Mm-hmm. You sure did.
0: In other words. All right, Dad, what's next? Well, hey, why don't you go take some food to your brothers? There's a battle up there. And why don't you go do that? All right.
1: Right.
0: Servant.
1: Yeah.
0: Serving.
1: Serving.
0: Heart. Embracing. Seeking. Meditating.
1: Mm-hmm.
0: What did he learn? Did he know that he was going to write some of the greatest, Psalms?
1: Psalms. Yeah.
0: I mean, but he didn't know.
1: Mm-mm.
0: But he goes back and embraces the place. And it was there when he's delivering on a Grubhub delivery job that he had. Meat and cheese to
1: his brothers.
0: Who he... And he finds out this person, giant, is defying his God. So here's what I want to say about that. Had David not had spent years out there protecting his sheep, meditating in the Lord, praise and worshiping God, in the presence of God, in that time, he would have not had the strength or the courage to take that giant on.
1: Mm-mm.
0: Now, let's go back to our earlier teaching. What did God tell Joshua? Be strong and courageous. He wouldn't have had that strength or courage if it wasn't for that time.
1: Mm-mm. No.
0: That time of embracing your place. Keep seeking his face and embrace the place.
1: Mm-mm.
0: It's a divine order for God. Submission first, promotion follows.
2: Mm-hmm. Mm-hmm.
0: God requires our obedience before our understanding.
1: Mm-hmm. Yeah.
2: Oh, my, yes.
1: Yes.
0: You didn't understand,
2: no,
0: did you?
2: No, dear father, no. Are you kidding?
0: But you got obedient, didn't you?
1: Uh-huh.
0: And because David didn't give up, and we didn't give up.
1: Mm-mm.

0: David was 30 years old when he took over. Mm-hmm. Thank God he embraced his place. Mm-hmm. So I think about that. I think of Brother Hagin. I think of others, Brother Copeland. And they all have testimonies.
1: Oh, mm-hmm. Yeah.
0: And in those testimonies, Mom, you hear where they embraced their place. And they grew in their faith. Mm. And they, man, they developed character and strength and courage. Why? They don't know why. God knows why. Mm.
1: Think about Brother Copeland. He's there in that seminar with Oral Roberts, and he sees that you've got a plant. He doesn't have anything to plant. But the stub of a pencil that they gave him to fill out the form with.
2: Yeah, yeah.
1: He gives their pencil back to them. But and now I know him. I know him very well, very, very well. He's like a brother to me. He believes for millions and millions and millions. He paid, the other day we were talking about Reinhard Bonnke, your brother was, about his life and how miraculous. He paid for all Reinhard Bonnke's tents. Mm. He does things people don't even know.
2: Yeah, lots of things.
0: Now, could he have known that giving a half of a pencil?
1: Yeah, just a little stub. You know, you've seen those little pencils.
2: Mm-hmm. No.
0: But then he got a hold of that.
2: Yeah.
1: Yeah.
0: And he embraced his place in faith. Mm-hmm. And grew.
1: And grew.
0: And grew.
1: And grew. And son.
0: And that right there is where God hands batons to runners who are running.
2: That are growing.
1: And Kenneth Copeland, mm-hmm. I'm going to ask you to teach prosperity because my body is going to need
0: it. To the body. To the whole body.
1: And you're going to get persecuted. Mm. Mm-hmm. They're going to say horrible things about you. Mm. Print horrible things. Threaten your life. Mm. One time, I just walked up to him and hugged him, and I said, thank you, Ken.
0: Thank you.
1: I'm a witness. I saw the whole thing. I known them from the beginning. When they live in the shotgun house. Drove the car that had to be wired together. But he did it.
2: He did it.
1: And he, you know what he had? Courage. He had chamatz. He had chazak v'chamatz.
0: Yeah.
1: He had that.
0: But that grew.
1: That grew. Mm-hmm. You see, like I was thinking about David. Wonder when he took on the lion and the bear, what his first thoughts were. A lion's coming at me.
0: He had never been to lion killing school.
1: No.
2: No.
1: But
0: I don't think Jesse took him out. Now, son, here's how you kill a lion.
2: Listen up.
0: Here's how you kill a bear. And one day it may be a giant. But you know what? Wherever you are, whether you're 18 or 80, you're embracing your place. You don't yet know the full story that God has for you.
1: Mm-mm. No, you don't. But he'll give you what
0: trust
1: you need right where you are.
0: And obey.
1: Trust and obey. Mm-hmm. There's no other way.
0: Go with what you do know rather than fret over what you don't know.
2: Yeah.
1: And depend on the anointing.
0: Remember when God told you, learn to live above the fray.
1: Learn to live. Yeah. He said something's going to happen.
0: Isn't that good?
1: It's going to be an attack on your ministry. Mm. And something did happen. And we lost probably half of our mailing list just over that one night. But anyway, he said something's coming. It's going to be an attack. But I want you to live above the fray. Mm. When it came, I was prepared.
2: Yeah.
1: And I knew there's one place here.
2: Yeah.
1: I was challenged to a fight down here, but I didn't enter it.
2: Mm-mm.
1: I didn't enter it.
2: I told
1: all the people that worked here, don't enter it.
2: I remember that.
1: Whenever these things are coming and accusations, you don't have to answer them. Mm-mm. We're going to live above the fray. Mm-hmm. What a peaceful place above the fray. This fight is going on down here.
2: Let me say this because I was just thinking about that moment, that time. I know what you're talking about. You embraced your place. And because you were embracing your place and seeking God, then the Holy Spirit could tell you beforehand. Mm-hmm, mm-hmm. The Holy Spirit is there to guide us, to direct us.
1: Exactly.
2: He always wants to tell us what's happening beforehand. Mm-hmm. He's always trying to lead us down that path to stay on the path that God has. But we have to be in a position to hear. Mm-hmm. And you were embracing your place, seeking God, and you heard his voice.
1: I did. It was very plain.
2: He told you what to do. So then that next step, oh, it's going to be hard on the flesh. It was not easy on the flesh, but you knew by the Spirit to live above that fray.
0: You know, fretting and worrying is not embracing your place.
1: Oh, no.
2: No, it's not going to do anything.
1: It's a sin.
0: So embrace where you're at. You're not where you thought you would be. I want to say
2: a lot of us.
0: I want to say a prayer. I want you to say this after me right now. Say, God, I trust you.
1: God, I trust you.
0: No matter what happens.
1: No matter what happens.
0: I believe that you're working for me.
1: I believe that you're working for me.
0: Even when I can't see it.
1: Even when I can't see it.
0: Or understand it.
1: Or understand it.
0: I believe it.
1: I believe it.
0: I offer you my obedience.
1: I offer you my obedience.
0: No matter what I encounter.
1: No matter what I encounter.
0: I will do whatever it takes.
1: I will do whatever it takes.
0: As you prepare me for the future.
1: As you prepare me for the future.
0: Amen.
1: Amen.
0: Now rejoice. Because we repented. Here we are. We're where we need to be. God's got a great future for us that we don't know about.
1: And we walk by faith. And not by sight.
0: You want to know one reason why to rejoice? Because he's building strength and character in you right now.
1: Yes.
2: Yeah. Yeah.
0: Boy, I need strength and character.
2: Oh, we all do.
0: You know? And you're increasing your capacity to receive. You're increasing your capacity to receive greater batons. Mm-hmm. Mm. What? C4C youth rally? I've never done a youth rally.
1: How do you do it?
0: God does. God knows how.
1: Yeah.
0: But he handed me that baton.
2: Yes.
0: We've seen so many healings, so many salvations. I got another one. Pastor, oops, what? I dropped that one. No.
1: Yeah, you
0: no,
1: wanted to
0: I
1: throw
0: did not
1: that
0: drop
1: one.
0: It.
1: You thinking about throwing it, huh?
0: I remember when it was handed to me. I called you. Yeah. I called her. Uh-huh. What?
2: Yeah.
0: But that baton came.
1: But son, you could hear him,
0: like she said.
1: But
0: there was a place that I embraced.
1: And you could hear him.
0: To able to finish this race. Yeah.
2: Well, you got to that place of being willing and obedient in that whole process. And then when you were willing and obedient, then the Holy Spirit started speaking to you about this rally.
0: Amen.
2: But if you had never willingly and obediently
1: got
2: your mom's
1: steps.
2: Laundry, you have to hit those steps.
0: There's order. Uh-huh.
1: You don't just jump from the first grade to the senior in high school.
0: Right. Build. Develop.
1: You're going to have to develop and go grade by grade.
0: Coaching everything.
1: From glory to glory, from faith to faith.
2: Yes.
1: It's been so fun.
0: Oh.
2: Yes,
1: I've had a great time.
2: Me too.
0: It's always different with us, Mom, but it's always a good...
1: Well, you know, that's what I appreciate. I mean, you're different. Your sister Shelly's different.
2: Yeah.
1: Your brother Terry's different. Your praying sister Hannah's, Brenda. Uh-huh. But every one of them, did God ever know what was good for me to have four babies in 5.5 years. That was good for me. And, at the time... But praise the Lord, look at this.
2: Yeah.
1: Look at this. Look at what's happened. Woohoo! Praise you, Jesus.
3: This is Candace Brim, and my husband, Chip Brim, and I would like to invite you to the Rise and Pray Conference on March 27th through the 29th at a Glorious Church in Collinsville, Oklahoma. 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
6: Sin short circuits faith. Mark it down. And so oftentimes we come to God and our faith wavers and we back away. Why? Because known, willful, deliberate sin is going on in our life, and God, listen, the Spirit of God's going to convict us. You cannot live in sin. You cannot live in deliberate, willful disobedience to God and come to Him with faith. You come to him, one of the first things that's going to happen is the Spirit of the living God, if you're a believer, the Spirit of the living God is going to convict you of your sin.
7: Have you been holding on to a promise from God's Word, but nothing seems to be happening? Today on In Touch, the teaching ministry of Dr. Charles Stanley will learn about trusting God to always keep His promises, even when the answers look nothing like we imagined. Stay with us for a lesson in what to do when our faith wavers.
6: If we believe that God is who He says He is, and that He will do the things that He promises to do, why is it that when you and I come to prayer, we ask and then we doubt? We waver back and forth. Yes, He will. Maybe He will. I'm not sure. I hope so. And oftentimes that is more characteristic of the way we relate to Him than we realize. Well, the title of this message is When Our Faith Wavers. And I want you to turn, if you will, to James chapter 1. Because in this passage, he deals with this very idea and brings us to the realization of how very important it is that our faith be solid, steadfast, strong, and certain. And in James chapter 1, he's writing to some people who have been scattered and they're suffering persecution, difficult and hardship and hard times. And so he begins by saying, James, a bondservant of God and of the Lord Jesus Christ, to the 12 tribes who are dispersed abroad, greetings. Consider it all joy, my brethren, when you encounter various trials. That doesn't even make sense, that when you're in difficulty, hardship, and trial, you're supposed to be joyous about it. Only if you understand the truth. Only if you have faith to face it. Knowing that the testing of your faith produces endurance, and let endurance have its perfect result, so that you may be perfect and complete, lacking in nothing. But if any of you lacks wisdom, let him ask of God, who gives to all generously and without reproach, and it will be given to him. But he must ask in faith, without any doubting, for the one who doubts is like the surf of the sea, driven by the winds and tossed. For that man ought not to expect that he will receive anything from the Lord, being a double-minded man and unstable in all his ways. So, with that in mind, let's ask the question, what does he mean when he talks about this idea of back and forth? That is, what do we mean by wavering faith? Simply what he says. Faith that says, I know he can, I think he will, maybe he will, yes, I believe he will. Well, I'm not sure. Well, I certainly hope so. Well, I think so. Well, I know he's done it in the past, but I'm not sure. And so, how many times have you prayed and asked God for something? Absolutely sure what you were asking for was the will of God, and you said, yes, Father, I just want to thank you for that. I want to thank you for the assurance that I'm going to receive that. And then an hour later, you're thinking, well, I certainly hope God answers my prayer. You know, I've prayed and I'm reading the Word. I certainly hope He does. We do not realize how often we waver in our relationship to God. We waver in our prayers. We waver in our faith. One moment we are saying, yes, I believe He will. The next moment, we're not quite so sure. Why is it back and forth and back and forth and back and forth? So now watch carefully. I want to talk about the causes. What causes us to waver in our faith? Now, I want to encourage you to write it down. If you don't write it down, you're going to be sorry, because I guarantee you between now and next Sunday, you're going to find yourself asking God about something and thinking, well, I hope so. Well, maybe so. Well, I think so. He has it to do that for others. God doesn't want us coming to Him like that. And so one of the primary reasons that we waver in our faith is when trusting God is in conflict with human reason. There'll be times when God will require of you something that just doesn't connect with human reasoning. For example, the whole idea of tithing doesn't make sense to the unbelieving world. You mean to tell me that I'm to give God 10% of everything I make? Yes. Well, now that doesn't leave me but 90%. That's 90% plus God. And 90% plus God is a whole lot better than 100%. For the simple reason, whenever you obey God, what does He do? He multiplies the blessing. I've never met a single person who said, I tithe my income, it's got worse and worse and worse. Everything, it was just terrible. It was just bad. No. Because you see, human reason says you need 100%, and 90% will never do what 100% will do. But faith says, watch God plus my 90%. So what I want you to see is this. One of the reasons we waver in our faith is because we look at human reason and say, well, human reason says this is not going to work. A second reason we waver is this. That is, when we allow our feelings to overcome our faith. That is, feelings, for example, of unworthiness. Well, why would God do that for me? I mean, I'm not worthy of that. And so we feel unworthy, and therefore we respond in that fashion. Sometimes it's because we feel not only unworthy, but we feel inadequate. Well, now, God, I know that you're asking me to do this or to teach this class or to take this job or to head out in this direction or go in this ministry or whatever it might be. And, Lord, I feel so inadequate. We allow our feelings of inadequacy to overcome our faith instead of saying, God, what would you have me to do? I'm going to trust you for that. So what we do, we allow our feelings to overcome our faith. And as a result, listen to this carefully. We miss blessings. And think about going through life missing God's divine blessing stored up just for you, your name on it. He equipped you, gave you your personality, your spiritual gifts in order to bless you, in order to work through you to glorify Himself. And because you backed off, because you were fearful of somebody's criticism, fearful of failure, feeling unworthy and uncertain and lack of confidence and abilities, you refused to be obedient to God. A third reason that our faith wavers is this. And that is when we fail to see God at work in our circumstances. When we pray and ask Him to do something for us, usually, when do we want to see some action? Immediately. Let's do it now. God doesn't work that way. In fact, I don't know of many things that you and I ask God for that He does immediately as if He were the bellhop and He's jumping to our request. That's not who God is. Remember that He's omniscient. We are not. He already knows past, present, future. He knows when we are ready for the answer. He knows how to get the answer ready. And remember this, that oftentimes God is working in other people's lives, listen carefully, to answer your petition. Give Him time to get it done. You don't want God shoving you around in order to get an answer to somebody else's prayer, nor do we want Him to do that for someone else. So oftentimes it's because we don't see the circumstances. A fourth reason is this. When we listen to negative counsel, the cheapest thing on earth is advice. And probably one of the most, useless things in life is advice, unless you get godly counsel. Now think about this. People are more than happy to tell you and more willing to say, well, listen, why do you think God's going to answer that kind of prayer for you? Don't you think you're asking too much of God? Why would you expect God to do that for you? Well, why not? And what happens is this, watch this. Even your closest, dearest friends who tell you that they love you and they're looking out best for you will say to you, now look, I'd hate to see you get disappointed. I'd hate to see you fail and get criticized and feel disappointed and maybe lose some of your status. Do you know how much status is worth? Zero. Status is worth nothing. Listen, when you're dealing with God, it isn't your status. It's His power we're dealing with. And so we don't have to worry when we come to Him and ask. And oftentimes we come and people will say, well, now, I don't think you should really ask Him for that. And I don't really think you should think that you can accomplish something like that or you can achieve that, because why would you think so? Why not think so? We're talking about a relationship to God, who is absolutely omnipotent, omniscient, and omnipresent. And you know what the problem is? The problem is our friends or our enemies who want to give us advice about what we believe God is saying to us, what they're doing is projecting onto us their attitude about themselves and their relationship to God. And because they don't have much of a relationship to God, they don't feel confident enough to ask God that, so they say, well, why should you? Remember this, nobody knows your life like God. He knows you perfectly, past, present, future, all your capabilities, all your abilities and talents and skills. He knows exactly what He created you to do and to accomplish in life. He knows where He wants you, when He wants you. And listen, remember, He knows how to get you wherever He wants you, no matter what. Therefore, be careful who you listen to, or you'll find yourself backing off from something that you were rather convinced and persuaded of because your friend said, well, I just personally don't think that's a wise idea. That sometimes parents can do that to their children. And sometimes we can do it to each other. Well, what we ought to ask before we give advice is, God, show me, give me some indication of your will in this situation, or Lord, help me keep my mouth shut. Don't let me get between you and somebody else and foul up their life because they listen to my erroneous advice. And oftentimes, that's exactly what happens. And there are a lot of people who are very free with their advice. The best idea when you see those folks coming, close your ears and walk away. Because they're not going to encourage you, more than likely, to trust the living God. Walk holy before Him and see what God will do in your life. Another issue here is we find ourselves wavering when we focus on our circumstances, not on God. Now, listen carefully. When God speaks to your heart about something and you're coming to Him about maybe some big issue, some problem that you're dealing with, and you want to know exactly what to do, remember this. When you focus on your circumstances, the circumstances become more difficult, your faith diminishes, and your fears increase. That's what happens. Because God doesn't want us focusing on our circumstances. He wants us focused upon Him, who He is, what He does, how He operates. Listen, God would never ask you to do anything that He will not be with you in the process, nor make you capable, listen, of accomplishing and achieving it. Another reason we waver is simply this. When we are ignorant of God's ways, that is, we don't know how God operates. This is why the unbelieving world wonders why in the world we operate the way we operate. They don't understand how we think, and they don't understand how God operates. And so when we are ignorant of God's ways, we're going to be more prone to doubt and to waver in our faith. Well, and we're going to say, I know He can, I know He has, and we want to say, I know He will, but we say, I know He, it's possible, but somehow we just can't say, I know He will. Now, I want you to think about this for a moment. What are the ways of God? And the best way to find that out is to get in the Word of God and to see how He operated and what were His ways in the Old Testament, New Testament, with those in whose lives He worked. He hasn't changed His ways. He's still operating on the same principles. Listen, His principles were perfect in the Old Testament, perfect in the New Testament, and they're perfect today. Listen, there's not a single thing about God you and I can improve on. So if it worked then, it works today. You say, well, but you know, things have really changed. Things have changed. Listen. Things change from the Old Testament to the New Testament. Principles didn't change. God doesn't change. Jesus says, same yesterday, today, and forever. And so, therefore, am I going to trust Him? Or, listen, am I going to learn the ways of God and operate on the basis of what He says? Or am I going to just remain ignorant? And I think about how many people, and maybe you're one of them, and I don't mean to be critical. I'm just stating the fact. How many of you go to church, you never carry a Bible, you never think about carrying a pad or a pencil or a pen. You never think about taking notes. Now, I know some of you could say, well, I don't hear anything worth taking a note of. Listen carefully, and I say this as genuinely and as no pride in this. If you go to church and you don't hear anything worth writing down, taking home, change churches. Change churches. Listen, life is too short for you to sit and listen to somebody 20 minutes or 30 minutes or whatever it might be, and you don't hear anything worth writing down, applying to your life, taking it home and asking God, show me how to work this out in my life. Why in the world would you sit and listen to anybody 20 or 30 or 45 minutes or whatever it might be and walk away and forget it till the next Sunday? You learn the ways of God by listening to scriptural truth, applying it to your life, checking it out, seeing if it works. And scriptural truth is going to work every time. One of the ways, one of the reasons we find ourselves wavering is because of feelings of guilt over past sin or present sin. Now listen carefully. Sin short circuits faith. Mark it down. You cannot live in sin. You cannot live in deliberate, willful disobedience to God and come to Him with faith. You come to Him, one of the first things that's going to happen is the Spirit of the living God, if you're a believer, the Spirit of the living God is going to convict you of your sin. And if you're a non-believer, you're going to have all kind of doubts. Because listen, if you've never trusted Jesus Christ as your personal Savior, you don't even have access, as we believers have, access to the living God. Am I saying that God will never answer your prayer? You ask Him to forgive you of your sins, place your trust in Jesus Christ. Will He answer that prayer? Yes. Is God good? Listen, is He good? Does He do things for people who pray for them, who are unsaved, not in answer to their prayer, but because He says, do you not know that the goodness of God is for the purpose of leading you to repentance? That God is good to some people in order to get them to thinking about Him, in order to repent of their sins, that they may be saved. And so, therefore, we come to Him and we make a request. Two things. Satan may say to you, you don't think God's going to answer that. And the Holy Spirit says to you, before you make a request of Holy God, get your life cleaned up. And so oftentimes the reason, many times, an overwhelming number of times, we come to God and our faith wavers, and oftentimes on the very brink of the blessing, our faith wavers and we back away. Why? Because known, willful, deliberate sin is going on in our life, and God, listen, the Spirit of God's going to convict us. And what happens is, we say, then you get those feelings of unworthiness and inadequacy and unfit. And therefore, you walk away saying, God, you know the need, and I know what you promised in your word, but I know I'm not fit. God, and what happens? You're just in a state of confusion. Let me say one other thing about that. And that is oftentimes the sin of unforgiveness on our part is the very sin in our life that keeps back the blessing. Here's what people do. So listen, I want to be obedient to God, but I want to tell you what this person did to me. Here's what this person did to me years and years and years ago. And I've not forgotten. Now, I've forgiven them, but I've not forgotten it. No, you haven't forgiven them either. Or something happened to you last week or yesterday. And so you categorize that as, watch this now, they're guilty, they mistreated you, therefore you have a legitimate right to, you know, just still point your finger, and then you come to God and ask Him to answer your prayer. You know what? First thing He's going to do is bring that person's face up to you. And you can shut it down, cover it up, until finally it doesn't come very often, but you know what? God still sees it. You don't forgive them? Why would you expect God to answer your prayer and bless you when you won't forgive somebody who did a little something to you or a big something to you when He forgave you of your sins and my sins when we were absolutely, totally unworthy? But He did it anyway. Something else. Sometimes we can't forgive ourselves. God forgives us, but we don't forgive ourselves. And we come to Him. Here's what happens. We come to Him. We don't feel like we've been forgiven. This feeling of unworthiness just absolutely showers over us. Unworthy, unfit, how can God do this to me? And what happens is we waver in our faith. We miss the blessings that God has for us because of present and past sin. Then, listen to this one. Our faith wavers when we listen to the lies of Satan. And that's who he is. Jesus said he's the father of all lies. Remember, his objective is to destroy you. If you're not a believer, you have a target on your heart, and Satan wants to destroy you. If you are a believer, you still have a target. The only problem is he can't destroy you. He can cause you to lose your testimony, give you a hard time, cause you to miss a lot of blessing, but he can't destroy you. He whispers to us oftentimes those lies. He will tell you, why, you can't do that. You can't do that. You're gonna be an embarrassment to your family. You're going to lose your job. And he whispers those lies. Who do you think you are? You're just being prideful. Here's what he will say. You're just being arrogant, asking God for such a big promise as that. Well, you're just being arrogant. Why don't you back off and be yourself? You listen to his lies, you'll never achieve what God wants you to achieve. Never become the person God wants you to become, and you will miss God's blessings over and over and over again. Now, let me ask you a question. Who is the most trustworthy, Almighty God or Satan? Who's the most trustworthy? You don't sound very convincing to me. Who is the most trustworthy, Almighty God or Satan?
8: Almighty God.
6: Now, let's act like it. How about that? You see, we think we believe Him. We say we do. But when it comes to those issues and those crises in life, we don't act like it. And we listen to the whispers of Satan. And what happens is, cheats us out of God's best.
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11: I think a lot of people are intimidated by people who come on strong, and the truth is we have the answer, and what they're looking for we already have. We should be very willing to express the very life that's in us, and that's the life of Jesus, and to say to people, I have a peace in my heart and a joy in my life, and the reason is Christ is in my life. And when we don't do that, we deprive other people from what they really desire. They don't know that they desire it. But we're depriving them from what God wants them to have, and He places us in their presence in order to impact them, to influence them, and sometimes we forget that. Father, how grateful we are for the wonderful, wonderful promise, but also the presence of peace and joy and contentment in our life that makes it possible for us to face all kinds of circumstances without fear. I pray for those today who are looking for it, who are reading, searching, watching, maybe even watching other Christians to see how real it is. We know that it's real. Teach us how to express it in a way that's convincing and persuasive and has an impact in somebody else's life. And I pray, Father, that those who are listening right now might understand what Jesus promised, He always delivers. And peace is one of His primary promises to all of His children. In Jesus' name, amen.
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12: Dr. Neanderthal? This is Ken Ham, founder of the ministry behind the powerful Answers Vacation Bible School curriculum. Evolutionists have long portrayed Neanderthals as primitive human relatives, but they have to keep updating their story as Neanderthals just keep getting smarter. A DNA analysis of some Neanderthal teeth shows they use forms of penicillin and aspirin to treat disease. Now, these teeth showed that a teen had eaten a kind of fungus that fights infection, and he chewed on poplar bark, which contains the active ingredient in aspirin. Neanderthals weren't primitive. They knew enough about their world to use natural remedies to fight infections and pain. These humans were just that. Humans, descendants of Adam and Eve, just like us.
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14: Chapter 13. A wise son heareth his father's instruction, but a scorner heareth not rebuke. A man shall eat good by the fruit of his mouth, but the soul of the transgressors shall eat violence. He that keepeth his mouth keepeth his life, but he that openeth wide his lips shall have destruction. The soul of the sluggard desireth and hath nothing, but the soul of the diligent shall be made fat. A righteous man hateth lying, but a wicked man is loathsome and cometh to shame. Righteousness keepeth him that is upright in the way, but wickedness overthroweth the sinner. There is that maketh himself rich, yet hath nothing. There is that maketh himself poor, yet hath great riches. The ransom of a man's life are his riches, but the poor heareth not rebuke. The light of the righteous rejoiceth, but the lamp of the wicked shall be put out. Only by pride cometh contention, but with the well-advised is wisdom. Wealth gotten by vanity shall be diminished, but he that gathereth by labor shall increase. Hope deferred maketh the heart sick, but when the desire cometh, it is a tree of life. Whoso despiseth the word shall be destroyed, but he that feareth the commandment shall be rewarded. The law of the wise is a fountain of life to depart from the snares of death. Good understanding giveth favor, but the way of transgressors is hard. Every prudent man dealeth with knowledge, but a fool layeth open his folly. A wicked messenger falleth into mischief, but a faithful ambassador is health. Poverty and shame shall be to him that refuseth instruction, but he that regardeth reproof shall be honored. The desire accomplished is sweet to the soul, but it is abomination to fools to depart from evil. He that walketh with wise men shall be wise, but a companion of fools shall be destroyed. Evil pursueth sinners, but to the righteous good shall be repaid. A good man leaveth an inheritance to his children's children, and the wealth of the sinner is laid up for the just. Much food is in the tillage of the poor, but there is that is destroyed for want of judgment. He that spareth his rod hateth his son, but he that loveth him chasteneth him betimes. The righteous eateth to the satisfying of his soul, but the belly of the wicked shall want. Psalm 105. O give thanks unto the Lord, call upon his name, make known his deeds among the people. Sing unto him, sing psalms unto him, talk ye of all his wondrous works. Glory ye in his holy name, let the heart of them rejoice that seek the Lord. Seek the Lord and his strength, seek his face evermore. Remember his marvelous works that he hath done, his wonders, and the judgments of his mouth. O ye seed of Abraham his servant, ye children of Jacob his chosen. He is the Lord our God, his judgments are in all the earth. He hath remembered his covenant forever, the word which he commanded to 1,000 generations, which covenant he made with Abraham, and his oath unto Isaac, and confirmed the same unto Jacob for a law, and to Israel for an everlasting covenant, saying, Unto thee will I give the land of Canaan, the lot of your inheritance. When they were but a few men in number, yea, very few, and strangers in it. When they went from one nation to another, from one kingdom to another people, he suffered no man to do them wrong. Yea, he reproved kings for their sakes, saying, Touch not mine anointed, and do my prophets no harm. Moreover, he called for a famine upon the land. He brake the whole staff of bread. He sent a man before them, even Joseph, who was sold for a servant, whose feet they hurt with fetters, he was laid in iron, until the time that his word came. The word of the Lord tried him. The king sent and loosed him, even the ruler of the people, and let him go free. He made him lord of his house, and ruler of all his substance, to bind his princes at his pleasure, and teach his senators wisdom. Israel also came into Egypt, and Jacob sojourned in the land of Ham. And he increased his people greatly, and made them stronger than their enemies. He turned their heart to hate his people, to deal subtly with his servants. He sent Moses his servant, and Aaron whom he had chosen. They showed his signs among them, and wonders in the land of Ham. He sent darkness and made it dark, and they rebelled not against his word. He turned their waters into blood, and slew their fish. Their land brought forth frogs in abundance in the chambers of their kings. He spake, and there came divers sorts of flies and lice in all their coasts. He gave them hail for rain, and flaming fire in their land. He smote their vines also and their fig trees, and brake the trees of their coasts. He spake, and the locusts came, and caterpillars, and that without number, and did eat up all the herbs in their land, and devoured the fruit of their ground. He smote also all the firstborn in their land, the chief of all their strength. He brought them forth also with silver and gold, and there was not one feeble person among their tribes. Egypt was glad when they departed, for the fear of them fell upon them. He spread a cloud for a covering, and fire to give light in the night. The people asked, and he brought quails, and satisfied them with the bread of heaven. He opened the rock, and the waters gushed out. They ran in the dry places like a river. For he remembered his holy promise, and Abraham his servant. And he brought forth his people with joy, and his chosen with gladness, and gave them the lands of the heathen. And they inherited the labor of the people, that they might observe his statutes and keep his laws. Praise ye the Lord.
15: Chapter 2. Thou therefore, my son, be strong in the grace that is in Christ Jesus. And the things that thou hast heard of me among many witnesses, the same commit thou to faithful men, who shall be able to teach others also. Thou therefore endure hardness as a good soldier of Jesus Christ. No man that warreth entangleth himself with the affairs of this life, that he may please him who hath chosen him to be a soldier. And if a man also strive for masteries, yet is he not crowned, except he strive lawfully. The husbandman that laboreth must be first partaker of the fruits. Consider what I say, and the Lord give thee understanding in all things. Remember that Jesus Christ of the seed of David was raised from the dead according to my gospel, wherein I suffered trouble as an evildoer, even unto bonds. But the word of God is not bound. Therefore I endure all things for the elect's sakes, that they may also obtain the salvation which is in Christ Jesus with eternal glory. It is a faithful saying, for if we be dead with him, we shall also live with him. If we suffer, we shall also reign with him. If we deny him, he also will deny us. If we believe not, yet he abideth faithful. He cannot deny himself. Of these things, put them in remembrance, charging them before the Lord that they strive not about words to no profit, but to the subverting of the hearers. Study to show thyself approved unto God, a workman that needeth not to be ashamed, rightly dividing the word of truth. But shun profane and vain babblings, for they will increase unto more ungodliness, and their word will eat as doth a canker, of whom is Hymenaeus and Philetus, who concerning the truth have erred, saying that the resurrection is past already, and overthrow the faith of some. Nevertheless, the foundation of God standeth sure, having this seal, the Lord knoweth them that are his. And let every one that nameth the name of Christ depart from iniquity. But in a great house there are not only vessels of gold and of silver, but also of wood and of earth, and some to honor and some to dishonor. If a man therefore purge himself from these, he shall be a vessel unto honor, sanctified and meet for the master's use, and prepared unto every good work. Flee also youthful lusts, but follow righteousness, faith, charity, peace, with them that call on the Lord out of a pure heart. But foolish and unlearned questions avoid, knowing that they do gender strifes. And the servant of the Lord must not strive, but be gentle unto all men, apt to teach, patient, in meekness instructing those that oppose themselves. If God peradventure will give them repentance to the acknowledging of the truth, and that they may recover themselves out of the snare of the devil, who are taken captive by him at his will. Chapter 14. Let not your heart be troubled. Ye believe in God, believe also in me. In my Father's house are many mansions. If it were not so, I would have told you. I go to prepare a place for you. And if I go and prepare a place for you, I will come again and receive you unto myself, that where I am, there ye may be also. And whither I go, ye know, and the way ye know. Thomas saith unto him, Lord, we know not whither thou goest, and how can we know the way? Jesus saith unto him, I am the way, the truth, and the life. No man cometh unto the Father but by me. If ye had known me, ye should have known my Father also, and from henceforth ye know him and have seen him. Philip saith unto him, Lord, show us the Father, and it sufficeth us. Jesus saith unto him, Have I been so long time with you, and yet hast thou not known me, Philip? He that hath seen me hath seen the Father. And how sayest thou then, Show us the Father? Believest thou not that I am in the Father, and the Father in me? The words that I speak unto you, I speak not of myself, but the Father that dwelleth in me, he doeth the works. Believe me that I am in the Father, and the Father in me. Or else, believe me for the very works' sake. Verily, verily, I say unto you, he that believeth on me, the works that I do, shall he do also, and greater works than these shall he do, because I go unto my Father. And whatsoever ye shall ask in my name, that will I do, that the Father may be glorified in the Son.
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17: Amen. I'm grateful that we serve a living God. Amen.
18: Amen.
17: Not dead, but alive. Let us do it. Amen. Hallelujah. Jesus. Today my title is Jesus is Genuine. Say that with me. Jesus is genuine. Can you turn down my mic a little? I think it's a little loud, isn't it? Maybe a little. I got it so close here, I don't have much of a leeway there. Praise God. I just want to go over some scriptures today, showing you, revealing to you truth, absolute truth. Remember what Jesus said, that he said, I am the way, the truth, and the life. He is the great I am. He always was, he always will be. You can go on and on, but I want to brag about Jesus and the prophecies that were spoken about him, proving he's exactly who he said he was. And he came to do exactly what he meant to do. Can I hear an amen on that?
18: Amen.
17: Praise Jesus. Let's turn right away to Isaiah chapter 7:14. Isaiah 7:14. Praise Jesus. Thank you, Lord, that every word that is spoken in this Bible is true. Every scripture is holy and true and pure. And right here is what it says. Therefore, the Lord himself shall give you a sign. Aren't you glad sometimes God does give a sign? He gives a sign on earth. He gives a sign in the heavens. He gives signs. He said, I will give you a sign. Behold, a virgin shall conceive. This isn't just a scripture that we read at Christmas or the week before. This is a scripture that is powerful because this was given about 700 years before he was even born. Behold, a virgin shall conceive and bear a son, and shall call his name Emmanuel. Say this with me. God is with us, and always will be. I'm never forsaken, never forgotten. Amen. He was born through a virgin birth, and it was proven, and it came to pass, even though that this prophecy was given 700 years before that day. Amen? Hallelujah. I'm trying to show you some scriptures in Micah 5:2. Micah 5:2. Showing that Jesus, this is another prophecy given about him. It says, But thou, Bethlehem, thou, though be little among the thousands of Judah, yet out of you, out of thee, shall he come forth unto me, that is to be ruler in Israel, whose going forth have been from of old, from everlasting. Showing that Jesus, that even where he would exactly be born, not a large city, didn't give, you know, what country he'd be born in. It gave the name of the little town of Bethlehem where he would be born. This is before he was born there, proving that he's exactly who he said he was, and he's going to come and do what he was meant to do before the foundation of the earth, before you and I were even created, and put in your mother's womb, before you even stepped foot on this earth, this was coming to pass. Isaiah 53. Isaiah 53, starting in verse 4 through 9. Isaiah 53, talking about the suffering servant. Suffering servant. Hallelujah. Surely he has borne our griefs and carried our sorrows. Who's this talking about? Amen. And Jesus is the Savior. He is the Messiah. He is the way. He is the only way to heaven. Amen. He bore our griefs and carried our sorrows. Yet we did not esteem him stricken, smitten of God, and afflicted. Next verse. But he was wounded for our transgressions. He was bruised for our iniquities. The chastisement of our peace was upon him, and with his stripes we are healed. Next one. Verse 6. All we like sheep have gone astray. Look at that first word right there. The very first word, the three-letter word. What's it say?
18: All.
17: Not some, not a few, all. Everyone that's ever been born, that's what this is talking about. Like sheep have gone astray. In other words, we've gone into our own thing. We want to go our own way and do our own thing. How many ever realize that a little infant comes out that they're not strong-willed? They want to do their own thing and go their own way. Why? Because that's what the scripture says. Everyone that's born, initially you want to go astray and go the other way. That's why you have to get what? Born again. Hallelujah. We have turned everyone to his own way. Our own way, the way that we want to go, is the opposite way of God's way. Everything that's written in here about godliness, holiness, righteousness, doing the right thing, living right, pleasing God, honoring God, fearing God, loving God, we don't want to go this way. Initially, you're not born to want to obey this Bible and what's in this Word. We're wanting to go our own way and go the other way. It's called sin nature, and you and I need a new nature, a new man. Amen? And turn and repent, and then follow God. Can I hear an amen? Amen? Now, is that easy to do? It is somewhat easy. I mean, you pray a prayer in faith, and you believe it, but then you have to walk it out. You have to live your life that way, making right decisions and choices in your life, not just on Sunday morning, but Monday morning, when it's not easy, is when you have to make a decision. You know what? Come hell or high water, I'm going to serve the living God. I'm going to live for Jesus. I'm going to follow the light of life. I'm going to not walk in the ways of this world and walk in darkness. I'm going to follow God and go His way. No matter if nobody else is beside me, in this lifetime, I'm going to do it. Last week, I talked about living your life in light of eternity. That's what you want to do. Say this with me. I will live my life in light of eternal things. Eternal things. You set your mind and your gaze not on this earth, but on things above and things that are eternal. This morning, as I'm getting dressed and getting ready, we had the news on. And during a commercial break on Sunday mornings, Eyewitness News Channel 17, I'm not promoting them or anything, but I just have them on. They have a commercial every Sunday morning with obituaries from a funeral service in town here. It shows a picture of the people and gives their obituary. And I just kind of glance once in a while and look over, and my heart just goes out as soon as I see something like that, because it reminds me how short life is. What if it was your obituary coming up next Sunday morning on the news? What if it was your face and your picture and the little writings underneath? What would they say about you? I got to thinking about that this morning. I'm sitting there reading. One guy, he only lived to be 51. He was 10 years younger than me. And it didn't say very little about him. All it said was he liked riding around on a golf cart. I don't know, maybe he might have had autism, or, you know, he might have struggled with some cognitive issues or something like that. I don't know, but I got to thinking, man, if there's only a few things I would ever want anything underneath nine, and that was faithful, loving husband, you know, all that. But mostly mine, I would want to say, love God. Walk with God. Love the Lord Jesus Christ. Not love church. Not didn't go to church every Sunday. Nothing like love God and walk with Him. That's what you and I should be.

And Jesus wanted to come and bear all that shame, guilt, and help us to have a way, a new and living way, to make it to eternity to be with the Father who wants a big family. Amen? And he laid on Jesus all our sin, which is basically your will wanting to do your own thing, going your own way. Then you have iniquities. And you have transgressions. The rebellion. You want to rebel against the ways of God because you have that old nature, that old man, which you're born with. Say this with me. I must be born again. A new heart and a new mind and a new spirit. Amen. I don't mean to cut off everybody, but Gary just walked in. And Gary, I have a certificate for you. You got baptized a couple weeks ago. Amen. All right. And Gary got baptized in what name? I didn't hear you. Of Nazareth. Because Jesus said, many in the last days are going to say that they're me. That's why I kind of keep pushing that, Jesus of Nazareth. And where was Jesus born and prophesied 700 years before? Bethlehem. Now how do you know that's true? The Bible says it's true. The Bible, God's Word. Now how do you know God's Word is true? F-A-I-T-H. Faith. You put your faith that God has imparted in every human being. He's given everybody a measure of faith. Because we just sang some songs, the immortal, the invisible God. I've never seen God's face. I wasn't there 2,000 years ago when he died and suffered for me. It's by faith in what I've read. Not in a sermon I heard, but what I've read. As soon as I got born again, I started reading this Bible, faith rose up within me. This is truth. Absolute truth. And truth is absolute based on, listen, facts. Proven facts. That's why it's so important to realize that prophecy spoken about Jesus that came to pass proves exactly who he said he was and what he was going to do. Can I hear an amen? Amen. Next verse, verse 7. He was oppressed and he was afflicted, yet he opened not his mouth. He is brought as a lamb to the slaughter. Say this with me. Worthy is the lamb that was slain. Worthy is the lamb that was slain. He was brought as a lamb to the slaughter, and as a sheep before his shears is dumb, so he opened not his mouth. Next verse, verse 8. This is quite a bit here. But he was taken from prison and from judgment, and he shall declare his generation. And he was cut out of the land of the living, for the transgression of my people was he stricken. Jesus, next verse, verse 9. And he made his grave with the wicked, and with the rich in his death, because he had done no violence, neither was any deceit in his mouth, none in Jesus. And it was prophesied that he'd even be buried in a tomb of a rich man. And was he? He was. It was prophesied. Genesis chapter 3, verse 15. Genesis 3:15. Hallelujah, Jesus. And this is scripture we've all read. And I will put enmity between thee and the woman, and between thy seed and her seed, and it shall bruise thy head, and thou shalt bruise his heel. What is this saying? Seed of a woman crushing the serpent. Jesus was born of a man or a woman? A woman. Her name was Mary. Do you worship her? No. Do you pray to her? I don't. I'm not going to pray to Mary. I honor her. I can't wait to see her someday. I mean, my goodness, that woman carried Jesus for 9 months, the Savior of the world. The only one that could save you and I from going to hell for eternity, she carried for 9 months. And born of a virgin? But that doesn't mean that you worship her or you bow down to a statue of her and pray to her.

0: pray to Jesus Christ. Can I hear an amen?
1: Amen.
0: You honor Mary, but you don't pray to Mary. Amen. Hallelujah. Let's go back to Isaiah 61:1. Isaiah 61:1. Common verse. We've all read it before. Let's read it again. Isaiah 61:1. Spirit of God. Say that with me. The Spirit of the Lord. The Spirit of the Lord God is upon me. Remember, this is the first message Jesus gave. We don't know what he did when he was age 12 in the temple. We didn't get his sermon, but he did teach. And they were astounded that that little 12-year-old boy taught the way he did. I can't imagine what he said. But Jesus spoke these words when he stood up one time in front of the Pharisees and the Sadducees and whoever else was in there. He said this, "The Spirit of the Lord is upon me because the Lord hath anointed me to preach good tidings unto the meek. He has sent me to bind up the brokenhearted, to proclaim liberty to the captives and the opening of the prison to them that are bound." That's the first word Jesus spoke in that message to them in that synagogue. The Spirit of the Lord is upon me. Why? Because I'm anointed. Jesus was anointed to preach good tidings unto the meek. Aren't you glad he came to preach good news? How many need to hear the gospel, which is good news? Hallelujah. The gospel of Jesus Christ must be preached until the end, before he comes in the east or the west. The east. He's coming from the east. Amen. Jesus is coming soon. He was prophesied thousands of years ago that he would be born of a virgin. He would come and he'd be smitten, he'd be stricken, he'd be bruised for your iniquities, your transgressions, and all your sins, and even the stripes on his back for your diseases and your sicknesses. It was already spoken that, but now there's also prophecies that he's coming again. Jesus is coming again, and his feet are going to set down on the Mount of Olives in Jerusalem, and he's going to reign and rule. For a few years, 1,000 years on the earth. He's going to reign and rule on the earth. And then we can go on and on about after that 1,000 years. That's Pastor Jerry has taught a lot about after 1,000 years. You know, we're going to have a new heaven and a new earth. Hallelujah, I can't wait. But he came to bind up who? The brokenhearted. Now, we just had some prayer requests. And during those prayer requests, if you caught, and if you were paying attention and heeded a little bit, and I talked about this Wednesday night, we're created in the likeness and the image of God. God is emotional. He hurts. He cares. He cries. He weeps. He laughs. He gets angry. He gets frustrated. He gets discouraged maybe even at times. With the church especially. But we're created in the likeness and image of God. And God came to bind up the brokenhearted. When Jesus came, he came as the Son of Man. He knows what it's like to go through life and difficulties of life and the hardships of life. He knows what it's like to lose somebody. He knows what it's like to see somebody suffer that you love and you care about. He knows what it's like to have a broken heart. And Jesus came to bind up your broken heart. And you listen to the prayer request. Nikki got choked up over that young girl she doesn't even know. Olivia, 16-year-old girl, you get choked up. Why? Because it breaks your heart when people don't walk with God and they don't live for the Lord. You know that they might be on their way to hell for eternity. It should break your heart. It should break my heart. We should have God sees your brokenheartedness that, you know, we all have a book that's been written. We all have a life. He's the author of your life. God is the author of your life. He's written a book about you. He cares about you. There's a book written, and he's the author of your life. God Almighty is. What's the greatest chapter in that book of your life? The song even says that. What's the greatest chapter in that book? What's the one regret you can't live through, you can't get through? What's that one regret? You just can't seem to get through it. We all have it. We all have it. We all have great memories, but we all have a lot of pain and brokenness in our lives. Can I hear an amen?
1: Amen.
0: those of you listening on the radio and the internet, it's the same way. I don't want to forget them that listen on the radio and those that are watching on the internet. That's why I always mention that. It's important that they know that even though they're not in this building, they're part of this ministry. Amen? And I'm speaking to them. They're hearing my voice. They hear Pastor's voice. But God wants to bind up and heal your broken heart. I was this close to doing a message today on that alone. Because God has been stirring in me that there's people in this church, in this building right now, and people even listening on the radio, you have a broken heart. And there's no way it can get healed or mended, no other way than but through Jesus Christ. And you've given Him that brokenness to Him. You've given Him your broken heart. Can I hear an amen? And a lot of times, it's over somebody that you love and care about. It just breaks your heart the way they've gone, the direction they've taken. Because you and I realize that if there wasn't a few little choices or decisions we made, or the mercy and grace of God in your life, you would have been going the wrong way. And you'd be heading down the wrong path just like they are. That's why it breaks your heart. Because you know it takes only one decision, one quick choice, a decision in your own will to say, you know what, I'm going to go the right way. I want to do the right thing at this moment. But many people don't do that. And a lot of us haven't done that. We take the wrong way. And there's consequences for your decisions and my decisions. There's consequences. Remember last week I shared with you what I wrote on the board over here? Last June, my prayer was that I wrote down was that, God, that you restore everything in my life that you can restore. Because there's some things you might not be able to restore because I've already made decisions and choices from my past that I have consequences for those. See, we don't want to face consequences for our decisions we make. But you will. Jesus said it. You will reap what you sow. God is not mocked. A man shall reap what he's sown. It doesn't mean God's angry, mad at you. He's not doing this or he's going like this. Shame on you. Shame on you. Or he's not going like this. Or he's not going like this. That's man doing all that. That's usually family doing that to you. Amen. God's not like that. God's not like this. God's not like this. God is like this. He's so patient with you and I in understanding. But he wants you to wait on him and trust him with your life. And say, Lord, I don't know the way to go. Help me, help me, help me. Make right decision. Can I hear an amen? Amen. Your heart and my heart should be broken for those that are brokenhearted. I'm going to say that another time. Our heart as a Christian should be broken over those that are brokenhearted. Those that are, especially those that are lost. I'm driving the bus last night on my way from O'Hare toward James Lloyd Madison area, and it's, you know, kind of a peaceful time, and it's night, and there's no storm and wind, thank the Lord Jesus. I'm not driving through a hailstorm or something finally. So I had some peace, and I started just crying, thinking about how I had so many people go through my mind that I had on that FedEx route that do not know the Lord, and I started lifting their names up in prayer. Their first and last name, if I knew them, but their first name definitely. And I even said, God, you see their face in my mind. I know you know my thought. I know you know what I'm thinking. And I started crying over them because I knew that if they were to die, that they probably wouldn't make it. But so my prayer was, Lord, I pray in the name of Jesus that their name somehow is written in the book of life. That they don't die, to die in their sin, in the sin of death, and go to hell for eternity. But some way, somehow, God, you open their heart and that they come to know Christ and get born again. And I may never see them again. The chances are I won't see them again, but God sees them. And we can pray for those. And God will put people on your heart that you maybe something you haven't seen in a while. And put it on your heart to pray for them that they get saved before it's too late. Can I hear an amen? Before amen. It's too late. Because they're held captive by the devil. But Christ, he came liberty to set them free. Because the Bible says that the devil comes to steal, kill, and destroy. And he'll take your life sooner than he can, if he's possible. He doesn't want you here. He hates you. The devil hates you. He doesn't want you to have life and peace and joy and salvation. He doesn't want you to have eternal life. But Jesus does. King liberty to the captive, opening of the prison to them that are bound. The last verse I want to share with you is Numbers 24, verses 17. Numbers 24, 17. I shall see him, but not now. I shall behold him, but not nigh. There shall come a star out of Jacob, and a scepter shall rise out of Israel. This is talking about Jesus Christ. And shall smite the corners of Moab and destroy all the children of Sheth. Jesus is the bright and morning star. He's the Alpha and Omega. He's the great I Am, the Messiah, the Savior, the Redeemer. Hallelujah. And after you get saved and born again, he becomes your advocate. He becomes your great high priest and lives to make intercession for you constantly because of great love that he has for you and me. Amen?
1: Amen.
0: The Messiah will be resurrected, it says in Psalm 16. And Jesus said in Luke, you don't have to turn, you don't have to go there, Ron, but in Luke 24 it says, Jesus said, in the beginning with Moses and all the prophets, scriptures were confirming of Jesus. Back even during the days of Moses, all through Moses and the prophets, it was confirming that one was coming. The Savior was coming. There was one coming. And you realize that most of the Jews in Israel right now do not believe that Jesus is the Messiah. They don't believe he is. They believe that there's still one coming. I talked to a Jewish man once at Terminal 5 several years ago at O'Hare. He had a little thing on, and I kind of got excited and talked to him. And I said, yeah, I'm a Christian. Oh, okay. And I said, I believe that Jesus is the Savior, the Messiah, the Redeemer. He's my Savior, you know. And I said, what do you believe about Jesus? And he immediately said, well, we don't believe that he is the Messiah. I go, you don't? He goes, no. I go, so who is your Savior? He goes, we believe there's still one coming. And he was a good teacher. He was a prophet. He was a good man. But he's not the Savior. And I, do you think I could get anywhere with him? No. But do you think I prayed after I walked away? Yeah. Do you think God heard my prayer? Yeah. How do you know that? How do you know God heard my prayer?
2: He hears everything. Faith.
0: My Bible says that he hears the prayers of the righteous. He hears the cry of the righteous. I'm not righteous because I go to church. I'm righteous because I surrendered my life to Jesus Christ and put my faith and trust in what he did for me at the cross. I'm a sinner, saved by the grace and mercy of God. Wasn't but for Jesus Christ, I'd be on my way to hell for eternity. Wasn't for his blood and his death and his sacrifice for me, I'd be on my way to hell forever. But my Bible says once I get born again and I become righteous through my faith in Jesus Christ, I'm justified by faith and put my trust and faith in what he did for me. Then when I pray, my Bible says, in all things through prayer and supplication with thanksgiving, make your requests known to God. My request, God, is that man that's Jewish doesn't believe you're the Savior. My request to you, Lord, is that he comes to a knowledge of the truth before he dies and gets saved. My prayer, Father, is for the nation of Israel, before it's too late, that many will come to the knowledge of the truth that Jesus, the Messiah, has already come. There's not another one coming. He's already proven it. All you have to do is show, what are the chances of him being born of a virgin, being prophesied 700 years before? What's the chances of that coming to pass? Say this with me, slim to none. Yeah, hello, come on. Jesus is exactly who he said he was, and he came and did exactly what he said he would do. Bar none. There is no other one. There is only one Savior, and that's Jesus.
1: Hallelujah.
0: Hallelujah. Ooh, yes. And the Messiah, Jesus, came, and he was going to bring with him a new covenant in his blood. And we do that in remembrance of him. Remember, he shed his blood. He told him, I'm going to die. I'm going to suffer at the hands of evil, wicked men, and I'm going to shed my blood, but I'm coming for that reason, and I'm going to go, the joy that's set before me, I'm going to go and I'm going to bear that cross, and I'm going to shed my blood, and there's going to be a new covenant because of the shedding of my blood, and I'm going to sacrifice my life once. And I'm going to be the great mediator between man and God. And I'm going to become the Lamb of God. Just like it said, I'm going to be slain and smitten and bruised and wounded. And stripes are going to be put on my back. And I'm going to go to that cross. And I'm going to have a new testament in my blood, a new covenant. And the Bible even says, let's go here real quick. And this is the last one, Hebrews 7:22. If you remember one verse, remember this. I love this scripture. I think Pastor Jerry shared this a couple weeks back. I know he did. He was, by so much was Jesus made a surety of a better testament. Aren't you glad we have a better testament?
1: Yes.
0: A new covenant? A new and living way. That's just a representation. But without that, and Jesus going to that cross, there is no new covenant. Without the shedding of his blood, there is no new covenant. There is no new and living way, but he came and sacrificed and did exactly what it was prophesied that he would come and do. And then the greatest thing is this, he died on that cross and was buried and put in a tomb. And it was prophesied and spoken that he would come up 3 days later and resurrect, and the Father would bring him up out of the grave. And out of that tomb he walked in because he proved he was God. He was the Savior. He's the one that Moses and all the prophets talked about. He's the one that came for you and me. And now he's resurrected, and now you and I can live in that new resurrected life. Say this with me. Jesus, help me to live the new way. And put off my old man, my old nature. And live for Jesus Christ who died for me. Amen and amen. And if anybody listening on the radio right now or on the internet and you're not right with God, I implore you, I plead with you in the mighty name of Jesus Christ that you get your heart right with God today. Don't put it off. Do not put off eternal things. The Bible says now is the accepted time. Today is the day for salvation. He wants to save you out of your sin and out of your darkness. He wants to forgive you of your sins, your transgressions, your iniquities, and heal your broken heart. Only Jesus Christ of Nazareth, who was born of a virgin, can do that for you. So call on his name right now if you hear my voice. Call on the name of the Lord Jesus Christ. And ask him to come and live inside of you and forgive you and repent of your sin, turn from your wicked way, and call on him to be your Savior. And live your life the rest of your days on this earth for him. He died for you, live for him. No one else is going to die for you but Jesus. And he gave his life for you so you can have eternal life. The gift of eternal life comes through Jesus Christ. So put your faith in him today in the name of Jesus. And call on him. Amen and amen and amen. How many are glad that God's word is true? Amen. Your faith and my faith is not vain and it's not futile. It is true. Amen. And we walk by what we see. I didn't hear you. We walk by faith, not by sight. You live by faith. You walk in faith. You walk in the Word. Amen? You walk uprightly. You set your mind and your thoughts and your life and your heart on things above, not on things on this earth. You're going to work. You're going to do whatever you got to do on the earth, but keep your focus on things that are eternal. Can I hear an amen?
1: Amen.
0: Now, before I close, we won't have anybody come on. I want to ask anybody. We've had prayer meetings already. Is there anybody? I don't want you to walk out that door in the east towards the parking lot and you have burden, you have a care, you have brokenness, you have distress, you have troubles on your mind or in your heart. Anybody here with that right now? I'll come right where you're at and pray for you. Anybody? Don't leave today without prayer. That's one reason, too, we come and meet and assemble together. We encourage and edify each other. Amen? We're here to pray one for another. You and I need each other. We need each other in this life. We need the body of Christ. Amen. So this week, pray. Get somebody's face in your mind, not mine. Pray for somebody else. I got enough prayer. But pray for somebody. Pray for somebody this week that's in this building. And intercede for them. Amen?
1: Amen.
0: Hallelujah. Father, I just give this congregation to you and these people to you and ask you to put your angels around their cars. Angels around their property, around their home. Angels around them. Place your hand upon each one of us, Lord. Each one of them. Right now, in the name of Jesus, mercy and grace multiply. Mercy and grace multiply, and angels around them. In Jesus' name we pray. And Lord, I ask you to use them as a witness, as an ambassador, as a light in the darkness. This week, each person here is right now in this building. You use them for your namesake and your glory, wherever they go this week. In Jesus' name. And everybody said,
1: amen.
0: Amen. Sherry and Richard, you guys have traveling mercies. Amen?
1: Amen.
0: Amen. You guys have a great week. Stay close to Jesus. Amen.
3: If you would receive the Lord Jesus Christ as your personal Savior, please repeat this prayer after me. Dear Heavenly Father, I'm a sinner and lost, but I believe that the Lord Jesus Christ died on the cross for me, and that He rose from the dead on the third day, and right now I receive the Lord Jesus Christ as my personal Savior and Lord. Thank you, Lord, for saving me. Our phone number is 962-1477. 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
6: Zubair, a Muslim background believer in Jesus, was afraid. He thought, if I share my faith, I'll be beaten or worse. So he kept silent. One evening, sitting in a park reading his Bible, two police officers noticed what he was reading and started mocking him. They took him to jail, throwing him in a cell to intimidate him. That night, in a dream, Jesus embraced Zubair and placed a blanket over him. In the morning, he was covered in a blanket that wasn't there when he fell asleep. Zubair was shocked. The guards knew that blanket wasn't there when they put him in the cell. It freaked them out and they let him go. The next night, in another dream, Jesus told Zubair to share his faith with the first two people he met in the morning. Zubair did, and two Muslim co-workers immediately believed. It took a jail cell for Zubair to realize that there's no reason to fear because Jesus is with us and that will always be enough. Don't be afraid. Join what Jesus is doing in the Muslim world. FrontiersUSA.org.
7: This is the Phyllis Schlafly Report from Phyllis Schlafly Eagles. Mrs. Schlafly was a courageous and articulate voice for traditional values and common sense for more than 70 years. And now, from the archives of Phyllis Schlafly Eagles, here is Phyllis Schlafly.
8: The chief reason why the liberals have been able to spread the lie that the U.S. Constitution requires separation of church and state is that the last two generations of Americans were not taught anything in public school about our religious heritage. Here are a few quotes from our early history. Christopher Columbus wrote, "It was the Lord who put into my mind the fact that it would be possible to sail to the Indies. The inspiration came from the Holy Spirit, because He comforted me with rays of marvelous inspiration from the Holy Scriptures." In 1607, when the settlers landed in Jamestown, Virginia, the first thing they did was to plant a cross and claim the land for Jesus Christ. William Bradford, governor of the Plymouth Colony, wrote that the mission of the Pilgrims was to advance the gospel and kingdom of Christ in the remote parts of the world. The Pilgrims signed the document known as the Mayflower Compact. It was made not with each other, but with God Almighty. The document began with the words, "In the name of God, amen." The Northwest Ordinance, enacted by Congress in 1789, required that all schools be instituted for the purpose of teaching religion. It stated, religion, morality, and knowledge being necessary to good government and the happiness of mankind, schools and the means of education shall forever be encouraged. George Washington's famous farewell address warned us never to forget that the United States cannot be maintained without the indispensable supports of morality and religion. Benjamin Franklin at the Constitutional Convention said, "I have lived long, and the longer I live, the more convincing proofs I see of this truth, that God governs in the affairs of men." If your child is in public school, ask him if he was ever told any of these important facts of our American history.
7: This has been the Phyllis Schlafly Report from Phyllis Schlafly Eagles. 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
9: May 13th, Confident Adventures. Are you an adventurous soul, always searching for and anticipating the next challenge? 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God designed us for exploration, and it's a beautiful thing. But every adventure comes with its risks. The more we try, the more we might fail, or the more others might fail us. In a way, it's what makes adventure so exciting. We do not know the outcome, but we are striving, hoping for an incredible result. Today, we'll meet a woman who hungered for adventure and the unknown from a young age, and she sought it out. She's here to share the results. This is her true story on today's Unshackled Daily Devotional.
10: I am Aina Torell, born on a farm in Sweden into a loving, secure family. Maybe that is why I always hungered for adventure. I loved mysteries and making up detective stories. My uncle showed me levitation once, piquing my interest in the occult. Then he married a Christian and changed. His wife took me and my twin sister to church until I balked and refused to go. Then I grew up, I became a nurse and met John on train going to work. He wanted to go to the US, which thrilled me. I loved adventure. After our marriage, we flew to Salt Lake City and struggled to make it. We stayed with relatives until they tried to convert us to their religion. While we both learned English, John worked as a bricklayer, even though he was an engineer. Listening to Christian radio helped us learn English. One night, as we watched an evangelist on television, we both realized our need for a relationship with God and prayed for salvation. We both were saved, beginning the greatest adventure of all. We found a good church where we grew in our faith and taught Sunday school for years. Then God called John into the ministry and he completed seminary. For years, we served as full-time evangelists in Scandinavia, telling the mystery of God, which is Christ in you, the hope of glory. Today, we serve a church in the U.S.
9: The Apostle John wrote in 1 John chapter 5, verse 4, "For whatsoever is born of God overcometh the world, and this is the victory that overcometh the world, even our faith." 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Everything else in this life is temporal and simply a stepping stone in our journey with Christ. In Him, we can have the greatest adventure because now we have nothing to fear. 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
11: Hi, I'm Pastor Keith Manley with today's reflection of grace. You know, friend, I remember as a child singing the hymn song, Standing on the Promises of God. In the rush of life, finding moments of rest can be challenging. Yet Psalm 46:10 invites us, be still and know that I am God. And in that stillness, we discover the truth of God's promises. His word is filled with assurances, one after another, that He's with us through every storm. He's guiding and sustaining us. Today, take a break from your busy schedule. Find a quiet corner where you can meditate on God's promises and then allow His truth to settle into your heart, replacing worry with confidence, replacing fatigue with renewed strength. Whether you're facing uncertainty or simply in need of peace, just remember that God's presence is your sanctuary. And that's today's Reflection of Grace.
12: Chapter 2. If there be therefore any consolation in Christ, if any comfort of love, if any fellowship of the Spirit, if any bowels and mercies, fulfill ye my joy, that ye be like-minded, having the same love, being of one accord, of one mind. Let nothing be done through strife or vainglory, but in lowliness of mind let each esteem other better than themselves. Look not every man on his own things, but every man also on the things of others. Let this mind be in you, which was also in Christ Jesus, who being in the form of God, thought it not robbery to be equal with God, but made himself of no reputation, and took upon him the form of a servant, and was made in the likeness of men. And being found in fashion as a man, he humbled himself and became obedient unto death, even the death of the cross. Wherefore God also hath highly exalted him and given him a name which is above every name, that at the name of Jesus every knee should bow, of things in heaven and things in earth and things under the earth, and that every tongue should confess that Jesus Christ is Lord, to the glory of God the Father. Wherefore, my beloved, as ye have always obeyed, not as in my presence only, but now much more in my absence, work out your own salvation with fear and trembling. For it is God which worketh in you, both to will and to do of his good pleasure. Do all things without murmurings and disputings, that ye may be blameless and harmless, the sons of God, without rebuke in the midst of a crooked and perverse nation, among whom ye shine as lights in the world, holding forth the word of life, that I may rejoice in the day of Christ, that I have not run in vain, neither labored in vain. Yea, and if I be offered upon the sacrifice and service of your faith, I joy and rejoice with you all. For the same cause also do ye joy and rejoice with me. But I trust in the Lord Jesus to send Timotheus shortly unto you, that I also may be of good comfort when I know your state. For I have no man like-minded who will naturally care for your state. For all seek their own, not the things which are Jesus Christ's. But ye know the proof of him, that as a son with the Father he hath served with me in the gospel. Him therefore I hope to send presently, so soon as I shall see how it will go with me. But I trust in the Lord that I also myself shall come shortly. Yet I supposed it necessary to send to you Epaphroditus, my brother and companion in labor and fellow soldier, but your messenger, and he that ministered to my wants. For he longed after you all, and was full of heaviness, because that ye had heard that he had been sick. For indeed he was sick nigh unto death. But God had mercy on him, and not on him only, but on me also, lest I should have sorrow upon sorrow. I sent him therefore the more carefully, that when ye see him again, ye may rejoice, and that I may be the less sorrowful. Receive him therefore in the Lord with all gladness, and hold such in reputation, because for the work of Christ he was nigh unto death, not regarding his life, to supply your lack of service toward me.
13: Chapter 2. And an angel of the Lord came up from Gilgal to Bochim and said, I made you to go up out of Egypt and have brought you unto the land which I swear unto your fathers. And I said, I will never break my covenant with you. And ye shall make no league with the inhabitants of this land. Ye shall throw down their altars. But ye have not obeyed my voice. Why have ye done this? Wherefore I also said, I will not drive them out from before you, but they shall be as thorns in your sides, and their gods shall be a snare unto you. And it came to pass, when the angel of the Lord spake these words unto all the children of Israel, that the people lifted up their voice and wept. And they called the name of that place Bochim, and they sacrificed there unto the Lord. And when Joshua had let the people go, the children of Israel went every man unto his inheritance to possess the land. And the people served the Lord all the days of Joshua, and all the days of the elders that outlived Joshua, who had seen all the great works of the Lord that he did for Israel. And Joshua the son of Nun, the servant of the Lord, died, being 110 years old. And they buried him in the border of his inheritance in Timnath-Heres, in the mount of Ephraim, on the north side of the hill Gaash. And also all that generation were gathered unto their fathers. And there arose another generation after them, which knew not the Lord, nor yet the works which he had done for Israel. And the children of Israel did evil in the sight of the Lord, and served Baalim. And they forsook the Lord God of their fathers, which brought them out of the land of Egypt, and followed other gods of the people that were round about them, and bowed themselves unto them, and provoked the Lord to anger. And they forsook the Lord, and served Baal and Ashtaroth. And the anger of the Lord was hot against Israel, and he delivered them into the hands of spoilers that spoiled them, and he sold them into the hands of their enemies round about, so that they could not any longer stand before their enemies. Whithersoever they went out, the hand of the Lord was against them for evil, as the Lord hath said, and as the Lord had sworn unto them. And they were greatly distressed. Nevertheless, the Lord raised up judges, which delivered them out of the hand of those that spoiled them. And yet they would not hearken unto their judges, but they went a-whoring after other gods, and bowed themselves unto them. They turned quickly out of the way which their fathers walked in, obeying the commandments of the Lord. But they did not so. And when the Lord raised them up judges, then the Lord was with the judge, and delivered them out of the hand of their enemies all the days of the judge. For it repented the Lord because of their groanings, by reason of them that oppressed them and vexed them. And it came to pass, when the judge was dead, that they returned and corrupted themselves more than their fathers, in following other gods to serve them, and to bow down unto them. They ceased not from their own doings, nor from their stubborn way. And the anger of the Lord was hot against Israel, and he said, Because that this people hath transgressed my covenant which I commanded their fathers, and have not hearkened unto my voice, I also will not henceforth drive out any from before them of the nations which Joshua left when he died, that through them I may prove Israel, whether they will keep the way of the Lord to walk therein, as their fathers did keep it, or not. Therefore the Lord left those nations without driving them out hastily, neither delivered he them into the hand of Joshua. Chapter 14. Then came certain of the elders of Israel unto me, and sat before me. And the word of the Lord came unto me, saying, Son of man, these men have set up their idols in their heart, and put the stumbling block of their iniquity before their face. Should I be inquired of at all by them? Therefore speak unto them, and say unto them, Thus saith the Lord God, Every man of the house of Israel that setteth up his idols in his heart, and putteth the stumbling block of his iniquity before his face, and cometh to the prophet, I, the Lord, will answer him that cometh according to the multitude of his idols, that I may take the house of Israel in their own heart, because they are all estranged from me through their idols. Therefore say unto the house of Israel, Thus saith the Lord God, Repent, and turn yourselves from your idols, and turn away your faces from all your abominations. For every one of the house of Israel, or of the stranger that sojourneth in Israel, which separateth himself from me, and setteth up his idols in his heart, and putteth the stumbling block of his iniquity before his face, and cometh to a prophet to inquire of him concerning me, I, the Lord, will answer him by myself. And I will set my face against that man, and will make him a sign and a proverb, and I will cut him off from the midst of my people, and ye shall know that I am the Lord. And if the prophet be deceived when he hath spoken a thing, I, the Lord, have deceived that prophet. And I will stretch out my hand upon him, and will destroy him from the midst of my people Israel. And they shall bear the punishment of their iniquity. The punishment of the prophet shall be even as the punishment of him that seeketh unto him, that the house of Israel may go no more astray from me, neither be polluted any more with all their transgressions, but that they may be my people, and I may be their God, saith the Lord God. The word of the Lord came again to me, saying, Son of man, when the land sinneth against me by trespassing grievously, then will I stretch out mine hand upon it, and will break the staff of the bread thereof, and will send famine upon it, and will cut off man and beast from it. Though these three men, Noah, Daniel, and Job, were in it, they should deliver but their own souls by their righteousness, saith the Lord God. If I cause noisome beasts to pass through the land, and they spoil it, so that it be desolate, that no man may pass through because of the beasts, though these three men were in it, as I live, saith the Lord God, they shall deliver neither sons nor daughters. They only shall be delivered, but the land shall be desolate. Or if I bring a sword upon that land, and say, Sword, go through the land, so that I cut off man and beast from it, though these three men were in it, as I live, saith the Lord God, they shall deliver neither sons nor daughters, but they only shall be delivered themselves. Or if I send a pestilence into that land, and pour out my fury upon it in blood, to cut off from it man and beast, though Noah, Daniel, and Job were in it, as I live, saith the Lord God, they shall deliver neither son nor daughter, they shall but deliver their own souls by their righteousness. For thus saith the Lord God, How much more, when I send my four sore judgments upon Jerusalem, the sword, and the famine, and the noisome beast, and the pestilence, to cut off from it man and beast? Yet, behold, therein shall be left a remnant that shall be brought forth, both sons and daughters. Behold, they shall come forth unto you, and ye shall see their way and their doing. And ye shall be comforted concerning the evil that I have brought upon Jerusalem, even concerning all that I have brought upon it. And they shall comfort you when ye see their ways and their doings. And ye shall know that I have not done without cause all that I have done in it, saith the Lord God.
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19: 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Today's Bible teacher is Dr. Chuck Missler, connecting the Bible to your life and the world around you. This series is entitled, Learn the Bible in 24 Hours. In today's study, Dr. Missler continues his session entitled, Revelation Part 2.
20: There are two tribes missing. I thought there's 12 tribes. Well, there's 12 tribes here, aren't there? Name one of the tribes that's missing. Ephraim, good. That's good. Many people miss that. Ephraim's there, but it's in disguise. You see, you've got Joseph in here, but by the time you get to Joseph, you've already mentioned Manasseh. The tribe of Joseph consists of Manasseh and Ephraim. Well, Manasseh's listed, so what's left is Ephraim, but it's called the tribe of Joseph. It's as if the Holy Spirit's giving him the back of his hand. He's there, but not by his personal name, you follow me? But there's somebody else even more conspicuous that's totally missing. Tribe of Dan. And this is legend. People have speculated about this way back, even in the Old Testament period, strangely enough. As you study the tribe of Dan throughout the scripture, you'll notice that the more you study him, the stranger that tribe is. And so we're going to wonder, where's the tribe of Dan and where's Ephraim? Well, Ephraim I've mentioned. Why is Dan not here? Well, the general consensus by theologians is it's the tribe through which idolatry entered the land. The golden calf up north and all of that. There are also strange prophecies. Jacob, in Genesis 49, prophesied over each of the 12 tribes. When he had these little riddle very enigmatic little prophecies. The one about Dan was that he would be like a serpent. The tribe of Dan thus had the serpent as a symbol, but Ahazer, the head of that tribe, didn't like that idea, so he changed it to an eagle with a serpent in its mouth, and it later becomes an eagle. Moses says something very strange in Deuteronomy 33, verse 22. He says, he shall leap from Bashan. Bashan is what you and I would call the Golan Heights, up north. What makes that prophecy rather strange, after Moses, of course, Joshua takes over when they conquer the land. They finally, after 7 years, they succeed. And then the land is allocated among the tribes. And the allocation of Dan was west of Benjamin. That is, visualize it between Jerusalem and the coast. And they can't cut it there. Their big hero was Samson, who did a lot. He made a lot of colorful pranks on the Philistines, which are the adversaries there. But he didn't really accomplish much. And when he dies, they can't hold the turf. So they send a military group up north. They find a town called Laish, which they capture and take over, and they move up north. So during the history of Israel, they say from Dan to Beersheba, is the way we would say from Maine to California. In other words, Dan up north to Beersheba down in the extreme south. But that wasn't where they were allocated. And yet so fascinating to look back and see that Moses predicted that they would leap from Bashan, because they not only went up there, they then leave from there. And strangely enough, when you get to Judges 18, Deborah and Barak had this huge victory over Sisera, and she compliments the tribes that helped, and she disparages the tribes that didn't help. And about Dan, she says, he wouldn't even leave his ships. His ships? What's he doing in ships? So we get the impression that Dan sought their future separate from the Commonwealth of Israel very, very early, even in the days of Exodus and on. It's interesting that something that may shock many historians is to discover that Sparta and Troy were Jewish. You can find letters from in the book of Maccabees between the high priest and the king of Sparta acknowledging their common ancestry. So it's very, there's a whole side here to study, but Deborah's indictment gives a hint there's far more going on here. And so Dan is, in any case, for whatever reason, you'll also discover throughout the text that where they go through it, like in First Chronicles, they give the chronologies, the genealogies of each of the tribes. They skip Dan. The Holy Spirit seems to have something against Dan from the get-go. And so he's omitted from the genealogies, and of course he's not sealed during the tribulation, which is what Revelation 7 is all about. Okay, so we have this parenthetical topic, chapter 7, and then we get to the seventh seal. It picks up in chapter 8, verse 1. And when he opened the seventh seal, there was silence in heaven about the space of half an hour. But it's interesting, there was silence in heaven for about half an hour. And it's interesting that if you study, studied Jericho and the seven times they march around the city, they keep silent. And the seventh time they do it seven times, and then they shout and the walls come up. But you notice the patterning is very deliberate. Anyway, it goes on. And I saw seven angels which stood before God, and to them were given seven trumpets. We've been through seven seals. Now we're going to go through seven trumpets. The seventh seal is silence in preparation for the seven trumpets. The seven angels, which the seven trumpets prepared themselves to sound, and the first angel sounded, there followed hail and fire mingled with blood, and they were cast upon the earth, and a third part of the trees was burned up, and all the green grass was burned up. Some scholars try to make those symbols. Some of them take them very literally. It's your choice as you get more familiar with the thing. That's the first trumpet. The second trumpet, the second angel sounded, and as it were, a great mountain burning with fire was cast into the sea. And a third part of the sea became blood. And the third part of the creatures which were in the sea had life, died. And a third part of the ships were destroyed. Now, people have different views as to what these visions and symbols mean. But I can tell you, after 50 years of study, as every time I go through it, every time I think I've learned a little bit more, it's always nudged me in the direction of taking it more literally than before. So that doesn't mean I'm right, but I can tell you I have come more and more to believe that God means what he says and says what it means within the framework of figures of speech. But when you got creatures in the sea that died because of this, and a third part of the ships are destroyed, I tend to think that that's real water and real ships and real oceans, but that's just my view. There are good scholars with different views. And the third angel sounded, and there fell a great star from heaven, burning as it were a lamp, and it fell upon a third part of the rivers and upon the fountains of waters, and the name of the star is called Wormwood. And third part of the waters became wormwood. And many men died of the waters because they were made bitter. The fourth angel sounded, and a third part of the sun was smitten, and a third part of the moon, and a third part of the stars. So as a third part of them was darkened, and the day shone not for a third part of it, and the night likewise. So we have the fourth, the darkness, a third of the sun and stars. And I heard, and I beheld and heard an angel flying through the midst of heaven, saying with a loud voice, get this, woe, woe, woe to the inhabitants of the earth, by reason of the other voices of the trumpet of the three angels, which are yet to sound. In the vernacular, I'd say, you haven't seen anything yet. The next three are real doozers. The inhabitants of the earth. You'll notice all through the book of Revelation, you have the earth dwellers. They're the losers. The term is used of those that are going to experience this judgment. You're going to see, God isn't through. There are people that get saved and so forth after the rapture, many. But it's understand that the earth dwellers are the inhabitants of the earth. I don't believe that means everybody that happens to be here. I think it's the people who inhabit the earth. That's their focus. That's their dwelling. That's their commitment. In contrast to us who are pilgrims passing through. But anyway, this is the warning of what the so-called, the last three trumpets are called three woes. So we got three woes coming here. The fifth angel sounded, and I saw a star fall from heaven to the earth, and to him was given the key to the abuso, the bottomless pit. Now there's only one place that a pit can be bottomless. Think about it. Where is the only place you can have a pit that has no bottom? Let me ask you another kind of a question. Suppose I had a house and each side of the house faced south. And I looked out the window and saw a bear. What color would the bear be? White. Good. Because the only place I can have a house with four sides, all of which are south, is at the pole. Using that same logic, where's the only place you can have a bottomless pit? The center of the earth. Center of the earth, all directions are up. So I'm one of these crazies that I really think the abuso is geocentric. At least it is, certainly is idiomatically. It's interesting to me that Hades and Sheol and abuso are all geocentric terms when the Gehenna is in the outer darkness. Just a thought. Anyway, we're moving on. And he opened the bottomless pit, and there arose a smoke out of the pit as the smoke of a great furnace. And the sun and the air were darkened by reason of the smoke of the pit. And there came out of the smoke locusts upon the earth. And unto them was given power, as the scorpions of the earth have power. Now, are these real locusts? I don't think so, and I'll show you why. These are idiomatic locusts, and I'll show you why. In Revelation 9, it goes on for many, many verses describing these creatures. And they are strange creatures. And it goes on, they had tails like scorpions, and they had stings in their tails, and their power was to hurt men 5 months. And they had a king over them. Aha, there's a clue. They had a king over them, which is the angel of the bottomless pit, whose name in the Hebrew tongue is Abaddon, but in the Greek tongue hath his name Apollyon. Proverbs 30, verse 27 tells us that the locusts have no king. It happens to make that remark, but I think the Holy Spirit put it in there to help us unravel this. These locusts have a king. So are they locusts? Not in the natural sense. Those are idioms for some kind of demon creatures, because these have a king. And that's kind of interesting because if you study Amos chapter 7, verse 1 in the Septuagint, you'll discover that there is a very big difference in the Masoretic, the Hebrew, and the Greek translation 3 centuries before Christ of that particular verse, is that the name of the king of the locusts, his name is Gog. Gog and Magog. Gog is a title, it's a demonic title. Magog is a people. Anyway, moving on. This is, at this point, though, one woe.

angel which had a trumpet loosed the four angels which are bound in the great river Euphrates. And the four angels were loosed which were prepared for an hour and a day and a month and a year to slay the third part of men. This is a strange passage because it seems to underscore the fact that demon hosts, are geographically bounded. What on earth, the fact that there's these demon creatures, fine, what has it got to do with the river Euphrates? The river Euphrates will show up several times in the book of Revelation. The river Euphrates was the eastern boundary of the Roman Empire. It's very strange because there's major negotiations going on between Israel and Turkey over the water rights and so forth. The water is more precious in the Middle East than oil, in some respects. You can't drink oil. The rest of the men which were not killed by these plagues, yet repented not of the works of their hands, that they should not worship devils and idols of gold and silver and brass and stone or of wood, which can neither see or hear nor walk, neither repented they of their murders, nor of their sorceries, nor of their fornication, nor of their thefts. One of the cloudy, gloomy aspects of the book of Revelation, nowhere in the book is their repentance. As these things come and they get worse and worse and worse, people still don't repent and acknowledge God. Very dismal forecast. Okay, so we've got these six trumpets. Now again, we would expect a parenthesis, and there's a substantial parenthesis here of a handful of chapters, four chapters. We have chapters 10 through 14. Chapter 10 has a strange episode. The mighty angel comes down with a book and has asked John to digest it. In chapter 11, you have this interesting episode of these two witnesses. And then you have chapter 12 is an interesting chapter. It's a summary of the history of Israel. And then chapter 13 introduces us to these two beasts that we collectively call the Antichrist. Remember, there's two guys. A political leader and a religious leader. We'll see in these two beasts of chapter 13. And chapter 14 is sort of an echo of chapter 7. We had those 12 tribes, the 144,000 sealed. The fruits of their preaching will show up in chapter 14. So we have this interesting parenthesis. And the second woe is past. Behold, the third woe cometh quickly. The seventh angel sounded, and there were great voices in heaven saying, the kingdoms of this world are become the kingdoms of our Lord and of his Christ, and he shall reign forever and ever. And the 24 elders, which sat before God on their seats, fell upon their faces and worshiped God. And so the seventh trumpet is a declaration that the mystery of God is finished. Well, that's pretty exciting. Let's take a look at this parenthetical passage. See, the seventh trumpet will usher in, Lord, when you get to it, the seven bowls that are coming. We had seals, trumpets, then bowls. The bowls were coming. This mighty angel that shows up in chapter 10, he has a book that's now unsealed. He tells John to digest it. It also is written within on the backside. Many scholars feel that the book he's talking about is just the book we've just seen open. It also says, thou must prophesy again. Some people feel that, well, it's turned over, it's a repeat, or it's an overlay. There's different views on that part of it. Then we have this peculiar passage of the seven thunders uttering their voices. Seven thunders utter their voice, and John is about to write what they said when he is instructed, don't write it. So he crosses it out. He removes it. And it's puzzling. Why on earth did he even mention it then? I have a theory. I think the word of God will not be complete until those seven thunders utter and are recorded. Any Bible doctrine that's built on the premise that the canon is complete is thus frail. I don't think there's anything else missing other than the seven thunders. Don't misunderstand me. But there are people who try to make an argument that the gifts of the Spirit were only until the canon was complete. The gifts of the Spirit didn't end. You can't find a biblical basis for saying they ended. There are lots of different gifts, and there's a whole study that we went through that with when we were in 1 Corinthians 12, 13, 14. But I think what's interesting about the seven thunders, if nothing else, is that it puts to silence any attempt to make a doctrine that the canon is complete. But that's a speculation. Let's go on.

0: In chapter 11, we have the temple featured in the first two verses. Because of that, this would be a good place to insert background on the temple, except we covered that pretty well last time. I'll let go. Jesus, Paul, and John all make reference to the fact that the temple will be standing. Jesus does in Matthew 24, very key, the key to end time prophecy. Paul alluded to it in 2 Thessalonians that we looked at last time, and that's why we went into it last time, although it shows up here in Revelation in the first two verses of chapter 11. The temple is standing. But the rest of that chapter deals with these two characters that show up. The temple's measured, as I indicated. The outer court is given to the Gentiles for 42 months. That's the first half of the last half of the 70-week Daniel. These two witnesses show up, and they're empowered for 1,260 days. Again, we have the 42 months, 12, these are the half weeks, if you will, of Daniel's 70 weeks. Together, they can do four different things. They can call down fire from heaven. One, they can shut heaven so there will be no rain. They can turn water into blood. And they can smite the earth with plagues. It's for that reason that I'm among those that believe that these two witnesses are literally the two guys that had those four powers. I'll come back to that in a minute. Elijah and Moses. Elijah called down fire from heaven. He's the only one that did that I can find. You remember at Carmel? He also shut heaven down for no rain. And what's fascinating about that to me, you won't find this recorded in the Old Testament, but you'll find allusions to it in the New Testament that how long did he shut down heaven for no rain? 3.5 years. I think that's interesting. And of course, Moses turned water into blood and smote the earth with plagues. So these particular powers that are listed there are indicative of Elijah and Moses. And both Elijah and Moses had their ministries interrupted. So there's a whole study you can get into. Other people have different views. What's interesting about this is that they will, when they're through ministering, they will be killed by the Antichrist. And this is the only celebration that occurs on the earth in the book of Revelation. When they're finally killed, the world exchanges gifts, thrilled that these troublemakers are finally killed. And the bodies lay in the street for 3.5 days. I assume it's featured on television. Then the big scene occurs as they're resurrected and taken up to heaven. I can just imagine CNN covering that right now. I can just visualize that. Chapter 12 is a fascinating summary of the history of Israel in idioms. There's a woman identified with the sun and the moon and 12 stars, and she's with child. The first thing you need to understand is, who is the woman? Some people try to make her the church, and as Chuck Smith likes to point out, if the woman is the church, she's in big trouble because she's pregnant. Church is supposed to be the virgin bride. No, the sun and the moon and the stars is an identity that none other than Jacob himself identifies her with. She is opposed by the red dragon, who is identified in verse 9 of chapter 12 as Satan. He has 7 heads and 10 horns and 7 crowns, which are, of course, idiomatically all through the book of Revelation. His goal is to devour the man-child as soon as he's born. But the man-child, is the one that's going to rule all nations with a rod of iron. Who is that? Jesus Christ. So identified in several passages in the scripture. He's caught up to God in his throne. And the woman flees into the wilderness for 1,260 days. Now, what's kind of interesting about this, most people assume that when the man-child is caught up to God in his throne, that that's the ascension of Christ. And that may well be what's in view. But I think it was G.H. Pember back in 1814 that first noticed the possibility that may be an allusion to the rapture, because the body of Christ is caught up. In other words, idiomatically speaking, those are lumped together. We're in this parenthesis between the church, the church's birth and the church's rapture. So there are those views embedded in the passage here. The woman, I believe, is Israel because of Genesis 37, verse 10. The red dragon is serpent, the devil is Satan, so in Revelation 12:9. The man-child is none other than the kinsman redeemer, as will be exemplified in Revelation 19 when we get there. And so that's pretty clear. Satan has been trying to devour the man-child, or certainly thwart the plan of God. We reviewed that during our study, the corruption of Adam's line back in Genesis 6, the attack on Abraham's seed in Genesis 12 and 20, the famine in the earth in Genesis 50, the destruction of the male line by the Pharaohs in Exodus 1, Pharaoh's pursuit of Israel even after saying they could go in Exodus 14. The 400 years that Satan had to lay down a minefield in Canaan with the Rephaim and the populating of with more Nephilim and all of that. And then as God reveals his plan that's going to be through David, then David's line gets singled out for special treatment. Again and again and again, there are plots to kill all the heirs to the throne, but there's always one that slips away or is hidden by a servant or what have you. And even when you get to the Persian period, under Haman, the Persian Empire, Haman tries to wipe out all the Jews. So these are always satanic. Prejudice is always bad, but the anti-Semitism is very specifically satanic. From Revelation chapter 12, it becomes very clear. It continues in the New Testament. Joseph's fear with Mary when she turns out to be pregnant. Herod's attempts to kill the babes at Bethlehem. The attempts at Nazareth to throw him off a cliff. The two storms at the sea in Mark 4 and Luke 8. I don't think were normal natural storms. These are fishermen that knew those waters that were terrified. And then, of course, the ultimate strategy was the cross. And the summary of all of this is what we see in Revelation 12. But the real point is he's not through yet. He's still at it. You need to understand why and how he operates. We get to Revelation 13, we have the two beasts introduced. The beast out of the sea is the first one. He's the political guy, seven heads and ten horns. On his heads are with the name of blasphemy, because he's taking up against God, as 2 Thessalonians 2 highlights for us. One of his heads was he had a deadly wound, and that wound was healed. I think it's a literal wound, by the way. I think that's the description, and we'll come to it in a minute. He's powered by the dragon. Who's the dragon? Satan. He's empowered by Satan for 42 months. And he overcomes the saints. Now, that's a very strange thing. You find that in Daniel 8, and you'll find it here in Revelation 13, which is contrary to what Jesus said in Matthew 16 at Caesarea Philippi, when he told Peter that the gates of hell shall not prevail. Overcome, same word, by the way, overcome or prevail. And so my argument, these saints are not the church. They're post-church saints, as scholars use the term tribulation saints. The earth dwellers worship the beast of the sea. And that is all those that are not written in the book of life.
1: 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Until next time, may God richly bless you with the knowledge of His Son, Jesus Christ, as you study His Word.

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1: At 12 years old, my friends moved away and I didn't bother making new ones. I'd grown apart from my peers and no one else seemed to be on my wavelength. I didn't like sports and didn't have a car or go to parties, which limited my social life. After graduation, my loneliness intensified and I struggled to find meaning in my life. I was an avid reader, making it easier to be alone. I thought I could find the truth with selected books and self-discipline. I studied books on the occult and used the Ouija board and other occult tools to broaden my understanding, spending hours in intense meditation exercises. Sometimes I heard voices, but they said violent and hateful things. I knew these thoughts conflicted with attaining a higher state, so I sought other religions that seemed more positive. Some religions used Jesus Christ's name, but they didn't acknowledge his deity. On a vacation to Israel, everything changed. I met a Bible school teacher and student who showed me the right way. I couldn't find the truth unless I accepted the truth. I needed to repent and receive Jesus Christ as my Savior. He alone could lead me to the answers I'd been seeking for life. After receiving Christ, I knew I'd found the friend I'd wanted all my life. And he's never left my side. I'm Tyrone Martinez. If the Son, therefore, shall make you free, ye shall be free indeed.
0: If you would like to be free from the weight of sin by receiving Jesus Christ as Lord and Savior, call 1-888-NEED-HIM right now. Free Indeed is a production of Pacific Garden Mission, 1458 South Canal Street, Chicago, Illinois, 60607. 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

0: Whatever you sow, you reap. Forgiveness notwithstanding. Grace means that God in forgiving you does not kill you. Grace means that God in forgiving you gives you the strength to endure the consequences. It does not mean the consequences are automatically removed.
1: God forgives sin, but does forgiveness erase the painful consequences? King David discovered the devastating answer when his hidden sins came home to roost. What began in secret unleashed a whirlwind of tragedy that swept through his entire family. Today on Insight for Living, Chuck Swindoll explodes a dangerous myth that many Christians believe about grace. In this study, we'll discover why the pain of the harvest always eclipses the pleasure of the planting, and why the phrase, God is not mocked, means more than we could ever imagine. Chuck titled his message, Absalom, the Rebel Prince Charming.
0: David's multiple sins for a short season resulted in extremely painful consequences for the rest of his life, and including the lives of his family members. His life experiences should act as bright red lights for every one of us. Paul summarized it beautifully when he was writing the Galatians, chapter 6, verses 7 and 8. I love the way Eugene Peterson translates this. Don't be misled. No one makes a fool of God. What a person plants, he will harvest. The person who plants selfishness, ignoring the needs of others, ignoring God, harvests a crop of weeds. All he'll have to show for his life is weeds. But the one who plants in response to God, letting God's Spirit do the growth work in him, harvests a crop of real life, eternal life. Well, David planted selfishness and harvested crops of weeds for the rest of his life. As the old prophet once wrote, he sowed the wind and reaped the whirlwind. And so here is God's message to David through the prophet Nathan, as recorded in 2 Samuel chapter 12, verses 12 to 25. I'm going to read this section from the message. You're the man, said Nathan. And here's what God, the God of Israel, has to say to you. I made you king over Israel. I freed you from the fist of Saul. I gave you your master's daughter and other wives to have and to hold. I gave you both Israel and Judah. And if that hadn't been enough, I'd have gladly thrown in much more. So, why have you treated the word of God with brazen contempt, doing this great evil? You murdered Uriah the Hittite, then took his wife as your wife. Worse, you killed him with an Ammonite sword. And now, because you treated God with such contempt and took Uriah the Hittite's wife as your wife, killing and murder will continually plague your family. This is God speaking, remember? I'll make trouble for you out of your own family. I'll take your wives from right out in front of you. I'll give them to some neighbor, and he'll go to bed with them openly. You did your deed in secret. I'm doing mine with the whole country watching. Then David confessed to Nathan, I've sinned against God. Nathan pronounced, yes, but that's not the last word. God forgives your sin. You won't die for it. But because of your blasphemous behavior, the son born to you will die.
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2: This evening I have a message that is not easy to preach and is not easy to hear, but it is from the Lord, and we need to do both. It has to do with a family that is in trouble. There are two kinds of trouble that a family can experience. Trouble that comes from without and trouble that comes from within. The more difficult of the two is the trouble from within. This is not to say that trouble coming from without is not devastating and difficult for a family. Take, for example, the family, the Weiss family, which many of us watched on the Holocaust, moved and troubled with this doctor and his wife and their dear Jewish children. We witnessed them one by one being picked off by the clammy fingers of death, took its tyrannical toll on their lives and brought pain to our hearts as we vicariously entered into the experience of that family that had trouble from without. But the more difficult of the two is trouble from within. Tension, heartbreaking hatred, pressure. The difficulties that accompany the carnal life when mom and dad walk in the flesh or act foolishly, or the children respond in rebellion, disagreement, and disharmony. When there is friction between husband and wife, or between parent and child, that's a lot harder to bear, especially when it is the consequence of sin. Before we look at 2 Samuel chapter 12 and following, I want us to look into Galatians chapter 6. You turn there, please, and let's locate verses 7 and 8. I want to give you a principle from these two verses, and then I want to lay on you the consequences that follow in light of the principle. These two verses are no doubt the most familiar in the book of Galatians. Many of you have quoted these words and didn't really know where they were sourced. Galatians 6, 7 begins, "Do not be deceived." Now, you will read that in the New Testament rather often. The reason the Lord gives that warning ahead of time is because the thing that follows is so easily an avenue of deception. In other words, the devil or the flesh or the world will work havoc on our thinking, deceiving us into refusing to believe the truth or the principle God presents. And so ahead of the principle, God says, don't be deceived about this. Don't let anyone teach you the opposite. Don't let yourself or someone else or some experience lead you to believe that something other than this is the truth. Don't be deceived. Now, what is the warning? Verse 7. God is not mocked. For whatever a man sows, this he will also reap. For the one who sows to his own flesh shall from the flesh reap corruption. Let's stop there. Here is the principle. We reap what we sow, forgiveness notwithstanding. If there is anything we have been duped into believing in our era of grace, it is the thinking that if we will simply confess our sins and claim God's forgiveness, then this business of consequence is all taken away. All we need to do when falling into the trap of sin is to turn to the Lord and say, "Lord, I confess to you the wrong, and I agree with you that it is wrong. And I declare before you and you only the wrongness of my actions. Now, I claim your forgiveness and I count on you to get me back on the track." As if to think, at that point, all the consequences are gone. That is not what the verse says. The verse is written to people like you and me living in the era of grace, written to the church. It's not a law verse. It's not to Israel. It's to God's people, children of the King, people under grace. And the verse says, don't be deceived. God isn't mocked. Whatever you sow, you reap. If you sow to the flesh, you reap corruption. Forgiveness notwithstanding. Grace means that God, in forgiving you, does not kill you. Grace means that God, in forgiving you, gives you the strength to endure the consequences. It does not mean the consequences are automatically removed. If I sin, and in the process of sinning, I break my arm, when I find forgiveness from sin, I still have to deal with a broken arm. Isn't it amazing how we will accept that in the physical realm? Not a person here would deny that. A broken arm is still a broken arm, whether I have been forgiven or whether I'm still living under the guilt of the sin. Certainly, we have a broken arm. It must be set. It must heal. The same happens in the emotional life. When a parent willfully and irresponsibly acts against God's written word, not only does the parent suffer, but the family suffers as well. And that brings internal trouble, which is the subject tonight. Now, let me give you the consequence. See verse 8? The one who sows to his own flesh shall from the flesh reap corruption. These are the words I use to describe the consequence. The pain of the harvest eclipses the pleasure of the planting. Think of your life like the life of a farmer. And as you walk along, you are planting daily. You are dropping the seeds. If you choose to drop the seeds of sin and to sow the seeds of carnality, you will find a measure of pleasure in the sowing of carnality. Anyone who denies that is a fool. Deny Scripture. Scripture declares that sin has its pleasure. It's passing, but it has its pleasure. That's one of the things that draws us into it. It is exciting. It is adventurous. It brings stimulation. It satisfies the body. It brings a sense of conquering to us. Now, in the sowing of that seed, there is a sense of pleasure. But what we don't like to face, and we will face tonight in this message, is that the pain that comes in the harvesting of those seeds eclipses the pleasure. I received a phone call, it was long distance this week, from an individual who poured out her heart to me, as she said she was living in the consequence of sin. And she wanted me to give an answer that would help her relieve the consequences, and I cannot do that. At the time, she made a decision, which was a foolish decision, and she knows now it was a wrong decision. At the time she made it, there was a measure of real pleasure in the act itself. There was a sense of delight, as a matter of fact. And this dear woman is now reaping the harvest of that sowing, and it's miserable. And she says, "What can I do? How can I get out of it?" And it fell my lot again, as it seems rather frequently, I come back to these verses, to show her in Galatians 6, 7, and 8, that the harvest has eclipsed the pleasure of the planting. That is never more true than in the life of David. 2 Samuel chapter 12. As we turn to this passage, I want to give you some things that you will for sure forget, and I don't want you to forget. I think, frankly, we have been misprogrammed in our theology, in the area of sin. So many things need to be thought through in a fresh manner. I don't think anything concerns me more than using grace as a tool to justify sin or to take away the pain of the consequences. If I had one message that I could declare to Christians everywhere, it would have to do with this business of corrective theology as opposed to preventive theology. I'm going to tell you what I mean. Every parent, as the children grow older, goes through the experience of teaching the kids to drive. It is a nerve-wracking, unbelievably difficult experience, to say the least, no matter how careful your kids are. Now, a parent has a choice in how to teach the child how to drive. He can teach the child in a corrective manner or in a preventive manner. If I chose to teach my oldest son how to drive correctively, I could say to him, now, Kurt, I want to show you, first of all, before we get in the car, the insurance policy that I have taken out on your life. And I want you to see here, son, that when you have the wreck, which you're sure you're going to have it, I want you to notice you call the agent at area 213-9, on, and I give him the number. And after the accident, son, I want you to be sure to call me. And then the third thing, we're going to do this. After you have had the wreck, or I could say, now, son, let's just prevent a lot of problems by telling you ahead of time, here is the way to drive. And if you drive by these rules and regulations, and if you obey these signs and do what they say, it's amazing, you could very likely go a long period of time without even a slight scrape. Can't guarantee it, but it would sure be better than the other way. Now, if you stop and think for a moment, you were taught 1 John 1:9 almost before you were out of the crib as a little baby, and you didn't learn Romans 6 perhaps until this very, very hour. It's doubtful that many Christians in this place could quote one verse from Romans 6, but most of us could quote 1 John 1:9. Why? Because we have been trained. The best answer is Romans 6. Neither yield you your members as instruments of unrighteousness unto sin, but yield yourselves unto God as those that are alive from the dead. And your members as instruments of righteousness unto God. Meaning what? Meaning, as I yield myself to God, when sin approaches, I can say no. And in the power of Jesus Christ, I can turn away from it. I don't have to sin. You know why I sin? Because I have a deep, quiet, sincere, respectable love for sin. That's why I sin. And every sin I commit, I choose to commit it. And in every choice, I set up consequences in my life. Part of the reason we don't get the full truth of Romans 6 is nobody's talking about the consequences. We've shortchanged the consequences by giving people the idea grace takes it all away. Grace does not take away the consequences of sin. Just as it does not take away the arm and the need for the bone to be healed and set. I tell you, if David could rise from the grave today, he would say amen to that statement. The awesome sin in David's life led to trouble the likes of which few fathers on earth will ever go through. Now let me show you from this passage, beginning at verse 7 and following, some of the stair steps that went down in David's life, leading him to a life of misery as a result of his sin. Now David, verse 7, Nathan says, "You are the man." The prophet has stood before the king and has told him what no one else would tell him during the year's time in his life. You're the one that took Bathsheba. You're the one that had Uriah murdered. You're the one that's lived like a hypocrite. You're the man, David.

0: David, verse 13. David said to Nathan, I have sinned. Three words he should have said the very moment after he went into Bathsheba, but he didn't. And I am convinced the consequences would have been much, much less if he had, right on the heels of that act, declared his sin, openly confessed it before the people as well as before God, and laid his life bare. But he didn't. And now, 10, 11, 12 months later, Nathan says, you're the man, David. He says, I've sinned. But wait. Wait a minute. Will you look at the prediction that Nathan makes, verse 10, under the guidance and inspiration of God? Verse 10, the prophet declares, the sword shall never depart from your house. If you have a pencil, circle the word never. The sword will never depart from your house. I thought he was forgiven. Hey, he is. Verse 13 says, the Lord has taken away your sin. You shall not die. That's forgiveness. But it says nothing about the consequences. Oh, yes, it does. It says in verse 10, the sword will not depart from the house. Am I saying that everyone who sins will have the same consequences? No, you haven't heard me say that. God, in His sovereign manner, fits the consequence for the person, and it's His choice. It's His move. It's His plan. Why He chooses some to go this way and some that, I do not know. All I know is, in David's case, He led him down a path of misery so that he would never forget, nor would we, in retrospect, the consequences of that act or those series of acts. All right, the sword will never depart from your house. Verse 11, thus says the Lord, behold, I will raise up evil against you from your own household. Twice in two verses, the mention of his own house. The Good News Bible renders this passage with this bad news. I will cause those from your own family to bring trouble on you. The Living Bible speaks of David having to live under a constant threat in his family. Since God said, I will cause your household to rebel against you. I told you it wasn't an easy message to hear, because it isn't an easy message to preach. I have no platform upon which I live that keeps me free of the very things I'm declaring tonight. I have endured some of the consequences just as you. And no doubt, before God, I will endure more because I am imperfect. And every time I make a choice to sin, I can be sure my holy God will not be mocked. As I turn to Him and lay my life before Him, as I repent of that, as I change my mind and turn to Him for forgiveness, God will keep me from death. God will guard me in His grace, but He will not take away the consequences until I have gone through that period that He chooses for me to go through. Now, the sad part about it is, so will some of my children. So will my wife be affected in some cases. So will the church that I serve. And that's true in your life as well. David is forgiven, but it says that God will cause the household to rebel against him. Now, the general prediction we want to remember is this. Trouble will come upon David's household. Remember the beginning statement I made? There are two kinds of problems that a family can endure, trouble from without and trouble from within. And this is a case of the second. David endures with his family trouble from within. And I don't think there's any way to write in the sacred record the awful guilt that this man lived with as he looked back over the months that we're going to travel through tonight and trace the steps of the downward trend of misery because he sinned during that 12-month period of time. Okay. Job chapter 4, verse 8, is a verse you might margin in your Bible. Just in passing, let me reaffirm the principle of Galatians 6 by looking at Eliphaz's words in Job 4:8. According to what I have seen, those who plow iniquity and those who sow trouble harvest it. Hosea 8:7 says that Israel sowed the wind and reaped the whirlwind. Same principle.
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0: Hi, I'm Todd Nettleton, and this is the Voice of the Martyrs Radio. Following a military coup in 2023, Islamist rebel groups have increased threats against Christians in Niger. Last Christmas, believers had to take extra precautions. One Christian leader explained the situation was very dangerous, and they had to stop celebrating at night. In the past, Christians held evening services, and church members would sing Christmas songs through the streets. Muslim neighbors would even wish them a happy Christmas. Now, those same neighbors are told it's a sin to say Merry Christmas and are demanding bribes when churches want to plan community events. Leaders are praying and relying on God to find a way. Pray for persecuted Christians in Niger.
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3: Chapter 15. And I saw another sign in heaven, great and marvelous, seven angels having the seven last plagues, for in them is filled up the wrath of God. And I saw as it were a sea of glass mingled with fire, and them that had gotten the victory over the beast, and over his image, and over his mark, and over the number of his name, stand on the sea of glass, having the harps of God. And they sing the song of Moses the servant of God, and the song of the Lamb, saying, Great and marvelous are thy works, Lord God Almighty. Just and true are thy ways, thou King of saints. Who shall not fear thee, O Lord, and glorify thy name? For thou only art holy. For all nations shall come and worship before thee, for thy judgments are made manifest. And after that I looked, and behold, the temple of the tabernacle of the testimony in heaven was opened. And the seven angels came out of the temple, having the seven plagues, clothed in pure and white linen, and having their breasts girded with golden girdles. And one of the four beasts gave unto the seven angels seven golden vials, full of the wrath of God who liveth forever and ever. And the temple was filled with smoke from the glory of God and from his power. And no man was able to enter into the temple till the seven plagues of the seven angels were fulfilled. Psalm 6. O Lord, rebuke me not in thine anger, neither chasten me in thy hot displeasure. Have mercy upon me, O Lord, for I am weak. O Lord, heal me, for my bones are vexed. My soul is also sore vexed. But thou, O Lord, how long? Return, O Lord, deliver my soul. O save me for thy mercy's sake. For in death there is no remembrance of thee. In the grave who shall give thee thanks? I am weary with my groaning. All the night make I my bed to swim. I water my couch with my tears. Mine eye is consumed because of grief. It waxeth old because of all mine enemies. Depart from me, all ye workers of iniquity, for the Lord hath heard the voice of my weeping. The Lord hath heard my supplication. The Lord will receive my prayer. Let all mine enemies be ashamed and sore vexed. Let them return and be ashamed suddenly. Chapter 11. And when the people complained, it displeased the Lord. And the Lord heard it, and his anger was kindled, and the fire of the Lord burnt among them, and consumed them that were in the uttermost parts of the camp. And the people cried unto Moses, and when Moses prayed unto the Lord, the fire was quenched. And he called the name of the place Taberah, because the fire of the Lord burnt among them. And the mixed multitude that was among them fell a-lusting. And the children of Israel also wept again and said, Who shall give us flesh to eat? We remember the fish which we did eat in Egypt freely, the cucumbers, and the melons, and the leeks, and the onions, and the garlic. But now our soul is dried away. There is nothing at all beside this manna before our eyes. And the manna was as coriander seed, and the color thereof as the color of delium. And the people went about and gathered it, and ground it in mills, or beat it in a mortar, and baked it in pans, and made cakes of it. And the taste of it was as the taste of fresh oil. And when the dew fell upon the camp in the night, the manna fell upon it. Then Moses heard the people weep throughout their families, every man in the door of his tent. And the anger of the Lord was kindled greatly. Moses also was displeased. And Moses said unto the Lord, Wherefore hast thou afflicted thy servant? And wherefore have I not found favor in thy sight, that thou layest the burden of all this people upon me? Have I conceived all this people?
4: Have I begotten them, that thou shouldest say unto me, Carry them in thy bosom, as a nursing father beareth the sucking child, unto the land which thou swearest unto their fathers? Whence should I have flesh to give unto all this people? For they weep unto me, saying, Give us flesh that we may eat. I am not able to bear all this people alone, because it is too heavy for me. And if thou deal thus with me, kill me, I pray thee, out of hand, if I have found favor in thy sight, and let me not see my wretchedness. And the Lord said unto Moses, Gather unto me 70 men of the elders of Israel, whom thou knowest to be the elders of the people and officers over them, and bring them unto the tabernacle of the congregation, that they may stand there with thee. And I will come down and talk with thee there. And I will take of the Spirit which is upon thee, and will put it upon them, and they shall bear the burden of the people with thee, that thou bear it not thyself alone. And say thou unto the people, Sanctify yourselves against tomorrow, and ye shall eat flesh. For ye have wept in the ears of the Lord, saying, Who shall give us flesh to eat? For it was well with us in Egypt. Therefore the Lord will give you flesh, and ye shall eat. Ye shall not eat 1 day, nor 2 days, nor 5 days, neither 10 days, nor 20 days, but even a whole month, until it come out at your nostrils.
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9: Welcome to our Wednesday's broadcast of The Gospel Truth. This week I'm doing something that I haven't done before. I'm playing chapel services from our Charis Bible College, where I'm teaching on prosperity. You know, right now there's a crunch for a lot of people. We've had a lot of people that I know talk about that they're struggling financially. And anyway, I just felt like this is something I need to teach on. I've got these products that I've offered before. I've got a book that I wrote many years ago entitled Financial Stewardship that approaches prosperity from a different perspective. It's not about you getting more. It's about you being a better steward of what God has given you. And when God gets to where He can trust you with finances, He will increase your finances. If He can get it through you, then He'll get it to you. So that's what this book is about. I've got a little booklet that we're offering as a free gift. We're asking for a donation of any amount for the larger book. For the booklet, we're offering that free and postpaid, and then we've got a USB that will have teaching that I did from my television program on this subject of prosperity. But then this week, this is the first time that I've ever played chapel services from my Charis Bible College. And I tell you, this has been powerful. And let me just say that on today's program, if you watched Monday's program, I think it was, on today's program, I'll repeat one of the stories that I told. But as a good friend of mine and vice president of our ministry says, Mike Pickett, he says, it's not what you hear that causes faith. It's what you keep hearing that causes faith. So it's not bad to repeat something. And I think that this will really, really be a blessing to you. And the reason I'm playing these chapel services is because as I've taught on this in our school, I have seen a lot of our students just really receive revelation. When I'm ministering, you can see the light bulb coming on. There has been a religious prejudice against prosperity. And one of the things that I'm going to talk about on today's program is how that Christians just have a cheap attitude. They think that ministers should always be asking for a discount and things like this. And I tell you, that is a poverty attitude. Christians should not be doing that, especially ministers should not be sitting there having to beg and things like that. So I'm going to be countering a lot of religious things today that I think is needed You know, this program is heard all over the world. We've got a potential of 6.5 billion people that can watch this on just television broadcast. And then if you include the internet and all of our website and everything else that we've got, it's just phenomenal the number of people that the Lord has blessed us to be able to reach. And I can guarantee you, when I go overseas especially, there are a lot of people that think that ministers just should not be prosperous. And that is not true. And so I think that this is going to help you. It's going to attack some of your religious concepts, but I don't think that's bad. I think it's good. So we're going to play this little chapel, and then I'll be right back at the end of the program to close it out and to offer you once again these products. But I encourage you to open up your heart and let God speak to you as you go back to this chapel that I did on prosperity.
10: All right, well, I've been teaching on finances in chapel. Let's turn over to Luke chapter 16, and I've only had one chapel service where I actually taught on this year. For those of you that are second and third year students, you've heard me teach on this because I really believe that finances are essential to everything we do. And there's some religious teaching against finances that just kills your faith in this area. And so whatever you do, you're going to need money. So we started talking about some of these things here in Luke chapter 16. And the main point that I was trying to get across was that trusting God in the area of finances is the least use of your faith. And I get that from this parable. The first 8 verses are the parable that Jesus gave. In verse 9, he starts making the application and he said, "I say unto you, make to yourselves friends of the mammon of unrighteousness, that when you fail, they may receive you into everlasting habitations." This is King James, and most people don't relate to this, but when it says mammon of unrighteousness, that's talking about money, more specifically this demonic spirit that operates through money. And it says that down in verse 13, you can't serve God and mammon at the same time. That's referring to the spirit that operates through money, this lust of money. And then when you fail, that's talking about when you die, they will receive you into heaven. And then in verse 10, he says, "He that is faithful in that which is least is faithful also in much, and he that is unjust in the least is unjust also in much." And what he's talking about is that money, trusting God in this area of money, is the least use of your faith that there is. Now that's a radical, radical statement. Most people would consider money, trusting God in this area of money, to be for like mature, you know, strong Christians. I even had a man one time threaten to sue me. This is back when I was only on radio, and he heard me over KLTT in Brighton, Colorado. It's a 50,000 watt radio station. And I was teaching on prosperity, and he called the station and threatened to sue me because I was using airtime to talk about how to trust God in finances. And he wrote this letter. They sent this letter to me, and he says, "That's for mature Christians. You need to be using your airtime to tell people how to get born again and things like that." And he was upset, which I don't know how in the world he could sue me. But anyway, that's what the deal was. It's weird, some of the things that happen. You know, last week we got calls because there was a blog that came out about how I died in a plane crash. Any of you hear about that? And I had to write and say that the reports of my death have been greatly exaggerated. That's what Mark Twain said about reports about him. So anyway, trusting God is the least. And this guy was saying that, you know, you shouldn't be doing that. That's for mature Christians. But really, it's just the opposite. If you can't trust God in finances, then you're really deceiving yourself about trusting God for your health, for your marriage, for other things. And that's a radical statement, and many, many Christians would criticize me over that, but that's exactly what Jesus is saying, that if you can't do that which is least, you can't do that which is greatest. And then he goes on to say, "If therefore you have not been faithful in the unrighteous mammon," talking about money, "who will commit to your trust the true riches?" Did you know money is really not that important? Now, it's essential, but it's really not that important. It's just stuff. And that's one of the lessons that you learn right here. I didn't have time to go into that, and I'm not going to do it today, but eventually I'll come back to this and show you that this is why this rich man commended this steward, even though he had been stealing from him, is because he finally began to realize the real purpose of money. It's not just to get stuff. It gives you power to influence other people. And money is not the real thing. It's just a tool. And so this is what he's saying. If you haven't been faithful in that which is another man's, who will commit to your trust the true riches? And if you have not been faithful in that which is another man's, who shall give you that which is your own? No servant can serve two masters, for either he will hate the one and love the other, or else he'll hold to the one and despise the other. You cannot serve God and mammon. And again, most of the modern translations say you can't serve God and money, which isn't totally wrong, but mammon is actually more than just money. Mammon was the actual name of a demonic god behind money. And he's talking about there is a spirit that operates through finances. And most people aren't aware of this, but I guarantee you, you touch people's money and you touch their heart, they get upset in a hurry. There is something about money that causes you to trust in money. And look at that, you know, people as they get older, they want to have a retirement and they want to have enough money so that they are guaranteed to be taken care of and things like this. And I guarantee you, there is an attachment to money that is ungodly, and that's a spirit of mammon. And this is one of the reasons that the Lord told us to take a portion of what we have and give it, is because you don't need money controlling you. Money needs to be a slave. It needs to be a servant to you. You do not need to serve money. And I think most people would say yes to that, but let me just say this, that if, like for instance in ministry, I remember when I was younger in ministry, the Lord had told me to do something, and my first thought is, oh God, do I have enough money to do this? And I would check with mammon to see if I could obey God. I know many of you, well, you have to do those kind of things. It's been decades now that I do not evaluate what God tells me to do by finances.

this to you, but when we built these buildings, I sat down with the architects and I just started telling them what I want. This is after God had told me I was limiting him by my small thinking. And so I began to start thinking big. And I started drawing these plans. And of course, my plans were real puny. I had to have the architects take it. But anyway, they took it and began to start designing things. And they wanted to put columns in here. But I said, I don't want columns in my building. Well, it's going to cost more money to do this. And anyway, I just sat down and designed what I thought God wanted me to do. I saw this building. I saw all of these buildings. I designed them. I decided everything about them. And I didn't decide it based on money. And we were a year and a half into the process. They actually had the plans drawn. You could have built the buildings. They already had all of the mechanical stuff in it and everything. And we sat down and I said, how much is this going to cost? A year and a half into the process. I did not sit there and say, here's how much money I think I can come up with. What can we build for that? That's the way that most people do it. That's mammon. You're letting money control you. If God tells you to do something, well, then you, well, God, I can't do this, but I could do this. This is what I've got. That's mammon controlling you. Amen. It is a place of freedom to get to a place to where you're going to do what God tells you to do, and you're aware that money's got to come, but you aren't letting money dictate to you. What did God put in your heart? What did God tell you to do? Very few people live that way. I'd say very, very, very few people live that way. I was just talking to a man recently and we were talking about buildings and it was the same thing with him. He just decided he was going to do everything with excellence and he wasn't going to sit there and do things cheaply. I've had people criticize me because these buildings could have been built a lot cheaper. And they criticize me, you aren't being a good steward. Why do you think that God is El Shaddai? He's not El Cheapo. Did you know he paves his streets in heaven with gold? His gates are pearls and things like this. The stones in his thing are just beautiful. God's the one who created all of these things. I'm not saying that you be opulent. I'm not saying that you waste money. But why do Christians think that you have to do things second rate? And this is one of the things I talk about to our students. You go out into this community and you are representing not only the Lord, but you're representing Charis Bible College. And if you go eat and don't leave a tip, you cheap thing, you are a puny representative for God. There's times that I'll go and I'll give a tip more than what I spent on the meal. I'll tip them 100% and something. You know, I remember one time being in I think it was Chicago, and we went out to eat like at 1 o'clock after the service, and it was like a truck stop thing, and this lady came out, and I just really felt compassion for her. I didn't know anything about her, but she was nice and everything, and she was waiting on us, and you have to fight preachers to get to see who's going to buy. I mean, I've actually been pulled across the table trying to hold on to the thing and another preacher grabbing the ticket. And so anyway, you have to fight over the ticket. So I got up and excused myself like I was going to the restroom. And I paid for the meal is what I was doing. And anyway, I gave this woman, I think it was a $100 tip or so. I don't remember what it was. But anyway, it was much more than what the whole meal was. And she came running back to the table later and she says, you must have made a mistake. You gave me too much money. And I said, no. I said, I just felt like the Lord wanted to bless you. I said, man, we love you and we want you to be blessed. And she started crying and she was working 3 jobs and I forget all the details, but her husband had died or something. And it just ministered to her and we got to lead her to the Lord. Man, what a cheap way to lead a person to the Lord. And so anyway, my point is that, see, there's just a mindset. What it is, it's mammon. It's a spirit of mammon that many Christians have, that if you're a Christian, you just got to do things cheaply. I've actually had Christians come before and they go to buy something and they say, now I'm a minister. Can you give me a discount? Man, I'd like to kick you right out the door. Why should you as a minister get a discount? Well, you just have this mindset that we're poor. We need your help. Ministers are not meant to be beggars.
Don't you go out of here and start telling people, you're a Charis Bible College student. Could you please get a discount? Could you please help me? Could I please have some help? If any

0: anybody ought to be able to pay full price, it ought to be a believer. God is our source. But we have a mindset in the body of Christ that is just cheap, thinking that if it's Christian, it ought to be cheap. We ought to do it as cheaply as possible. I know people that will go out and buy something, and it actually would have been better to have bought something that would cost more because it will last. But they'll buy the cheapest thing that just falls apart. You know, I just bought some, cargo pants at Walmart. And anyway, within a day or two, some of the stuff was unraveling. And I said something to Jamie, and she says, "What do you expect? You bought it at Walmart." Anyway, I don't just go buy the most expensive thing, but sometimes it's better to buy something that costs a little bit more. It's going to last, and you actually will save money over the long haul buying something that's good than something that's just cheap. We had a woman in the school who was raised during the Depression. This had been 25, 30 years ago. She was raised during the Depression, and she would take her jelly jars and put water in there and dilute it to get every little bit out of there. She would take soap and save all of the soap bars when they got down to so small, and then she would melt them and put them all into one more bar so that she could get a little bit more out of it. And she would use coupons. Jamie uses coupons. There's nothing wrong with that. I'm not saying that you just waste money. But this woman would drive all the way down to Colorado Springs to the other side to get triple coupons and save $5 and spend $10 on gas to go save $5. It was a mentality. It was this cheap mentality. And that is a spirit of mammon. Thank you for that thunderous silence. And there are many of you that if God was to tell you to do something, first thing you do is pull out your wallet. The Lord asked the disciples, "How are we going to feed all of these people?" The first thing they did, pull out their wallet. "We don't have enough money, 500 penny worth." That's I think it was 200 penny worth. That's a penny was a day's wage. 200 days wages wouldn't be enough. And the Lord just used what they had and went ahead and fed the people, and they had stuff left over. God is El Shaddai. He is more than enough. And I tell you, you need to get rid of this cheap attitude. And look at this right here in verse 10. It says, "He that is faithful in that which is least is faithful also in much." I've had people before that gave me, I remember one guy gave me $1 million check. And he said, "Now don't cash this," but he says, "I'm going to come up with the money." And we kept that $1 million check in our petty cash drawer for probably 10 years. And this guy never came up with the money. And you know, I've had many people promise me that they're going to do all these things. You know what I do? I go and look at what they've done with what they've got. And some of these people who are promising me millions of dollars have never given a dime. They've never done anything. And the moment I see that, I just write Ichabod above their name. For those of you who aren't familiar with the scripture, Ichabod means the glory has departed. That's what they, that's what they named this child after his father had been killed in battle and stuff. And when a person is sitting there promising, "I'm going to do this," but you've never been faithful with a little bit. Did you know this is one of the reasons that the Lord never told us that every person has to give $1,000. He based it on percentages, because if all you've got is a dollar, you've got a tithe. You got 10 cents. And you just start where you are. You start being faithful with what you have. And if you aren't faithful with what you have, whether you think what you have is not enough or not, you have to be faithful with what you have. And if you aren't faithful in least, you'll never be faithful when you get more. Did you know people who are millionaires, you know, there's some people that really steward their money well, and I'm not saying this about every millionaire, but there's a lot of millionaires that what they do when they give, they may give $1,000 and people will think, "Man, what a great gift." But relative to what they've got, they aren't being a good steward at all. You'll find out that most really wealthy people are, they just give it $10,000 and people think that's great, but they should have given much, much, much more. Praise God. I'm going to have to break in there because we're nearing the end of our program today. But let me just say once again that, man, there is some stinking thinking concerning prosperity among all Christians, but especially among ministers. Did you know I've been in ministry now for 57 years?
1: And I would say for at least 20 something years, maybe 20 to 30 years, I struggled financially. And I was, I had bill collectors coming after me, and it was a hard time. And it was it was in the late 1990s that God spoke to me about that. I just had a wrong thinking about prosperity. Now, let me make it clear that I had been a giver already. I have never had a dollar come across my path that I haven't given something off of it. So personally, I was giving, and because of that, we were prospering to a degree. But I was limiting what God could do in my life because I had this attitude about prosperity that it was something that just came automatically. You didn't have to believe for it. It would just come upon you. Well, you know, that's not the way it is with healing. Even though Jesus has purchased healing for every single person, you have to renew your mind and you have to stand against the unbelief and the wrong thinking that we've been taught about it and things like this. And so in the area of healing, I understand that you have to pursue it. If you don't pursue it, you won't get it, even though it's been purchased for you. It's the same thing with emotional prosperity, that you have to get hold of the Word of God. You have to learn that by His stripes you were healed, not only physically, but emotionally, that you have love, joy, and peace, and all of the fruit in you, and you have to stand against these negative thoughts. You have to exert yourself. So I learned that in every area of my life, I had to use faith and reach out and pursue the things of God. But then when it came to prosperity, I thought that it just was something that came as a byproduct and that you didn't have to do anything. You didn't have to believe for it. And the Lord got on my case. And I could spend a lot of time talking about this, but the Lord showed me some things that totally changed my attitude. And from the late 1990s until now, I mean, we have had probably $1 billion come across our path into this ministry. Now, of course, I spend around $2 million a month on television. We've built $200 million worth of property and buildings, and there's just a lot of things we're doing. So it's not like we've got an excess and we don't have any money in the bank, which it concerns some of the people on my staff. But nonetheless, what I'm saying is God has prospered us, and it was because I changed my attitude. And I want to help you to start receiving the blessing that God has for you. So I have this book entitled Financial Stewardship. We're asking for a donation of any amount for the larger book. If you could not or would not give anything, I'll send you this little brief summary of it, a booklet entitled Financial Stewardship, free and postpaid. And then we have CDs and DVDs that are on this USB. It's got the audio and video on there from our television programs. And we're putting out a brand new product that is just these chapel services all combined into one. 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
3: The lifestyle that me and Michael have tapped into through learning about prosperity is way different. I think if we can do it, then I think anyone can do it.
5: From their Sikh Hindu upbringing to their English education, Ruth and Michael grew up hearing that prosperity only favored the wealthy elite. As middle-class minorities with little disposable income, they had every right to embrace their generation's bend towards socialism. They could have blamed the system, stayed in debt, and lived paycheck to paycheck, but God had a better way. This is the story of how the teachings of Charis Bible College and Billy Epperhart helped one young couple from England discover biblical prosperity when all the odds had stacked against them. A journey of diligence and kairos moments, stewardship and sawdust. As they perfect their investment strategy, Ruth and Michael continue to follow the Holy Spirit's leading to buy, rehab, rent, refinance, and repeat. With multiple properties growing in their portfolio, they set their sights on India, where these same principles will help the body of Christ there get out of poverty.
3: I want to empower the people of India with Jesus Christ. We want to help other Christians rise up in their finances or come out of debt.
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8: 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And we thank you so much for listening. We have a lot of plans for this new rest of this year and a new year coming. So pray for us and listen to us, and we appreciate it. Thank you very much. Amen and amen. Hallelujah.
9: There is going to be a rapture before the tribulation happens. I believe in the last days, Jesus warned that the number one obstacle we'll be facing is deception. And when we're talking about that, Jesus said there's going to be many false prophets that arise.
10: Hey, this is Rick Brenner, and I'm at the National Religious Broadcasters interviewing a lot of wonderful people. The majority of them are my friends. And today I'm really here with a friend, somebody that I follow, somebody that I'm proud to call a friend and I really love. And I'm talking about Alan DeDio.
9: What an honor to be here. And I got to say, you pour into me, to my ministry, and you do to so many ministries. And you're really a father figure to many of us. I want to thank you.
10: Would you be a son?
9: 100%. Yes. Honored.
10: I love you, Alan. I love your wife. I love your kids. I love your whole family.
9: We feel the same about your family.
10: And I want to tell you that if you're looking for a place to invest spiritually, you should invest in Alan's ministry. It is well worth supporting, and Alan covers issues, topics, in a way that I don't believe anybody else does. He feeds me. There I am in Russia, but if I want to be fed, I'm looking up Alan DeDio.
9: Wow.
10: You just feed me, and your new book is brilliant.
9: Thank you.
10: It's not quite new anymore. It's been out a while.
9: Right.
10: But it's called They Lied to You About the Rapture. Now, that is really an intriguing title. And the subtitle says, How to Prepare for What's Coming. And the forewords are written by my friends, Jimmy Evans and Perry Stone.
9: Two giants.
10: How did you do that?
9: We swung for the fences, and we were dumb enough to ask. It's amazing what you can get done if you don't have any sense.
10: Isn't Jimmy wonderful?
9: He is. And such a tremendous teacher.
10: And Perry.
9: Yeah, they're walking encyclopedias of end-time knowledge.
10: But why did you call this, They Lied to You About the Rapture?
9: Well, it started with me looking at people representing my own position about the rapture in a very poor way. And
10: what is your position?
9: That there is going to be a rapture before the tribulation happens.
10: That's my position
9: as well. So there'll be a rapture, then we have the 7 years of tribulation, and then the second coming of our Lord and Savior Jesus Christ.
10: Okay, I have to say something.
9: Yes.
10: I wrote my book called The Rapture, the Antichrist, and the Tribulation.
9: So good.
10: And as part of my research, I read your book.
9: Wow.
10: Thank you so much for this book. I'm telling you, friends, it's a good book, and you need to get this book. It will really defend what you believe. Okay, continue.
9: Yeah, I want people to be able to give an answer for the hope that lies within them. And so I'm watching people in our own camp who are misrepresenting the rapture. So originally, it was...
10: How?
9: Well, they bury their head in the sand, and they disengage, and they blame that on the rapture. And they say, Lord, just get me out of here. Everything's going to hell in a handbasket, and we just need to get out of here. It's not going to get any better. And I think, well, we need to occupy until Jesus comes. The purpose of the rapture and the idea that it can happen at any moment, that idea of imminence is meant to inspire you to engage, not disengage.
10: Now, some people say that if you believe in the rapture, you're just an escapist.
9: Right.
10: Well, the truth is, I am an escapist. I want to escape the wrath to come.
9: Yes.
10: But never, and anybody who knows me knows, I'm not just sitting around twiddling my thumbs.
9: That's right.
10: We are very busy doing the work until that moment comes, occupying, and you cover that very well in this book.
9: Well, there's a difference between an escape plan and an escapist mentality. And so people attack the escapist mentality, they're attacking a lazy mentality. But there is an escape plan, and believers need to know what that escape plan is so they can participate in it. And Jesus said, pray that you may be counted worthy.
10: Do you absolutely believe the rapture is going to be pre-tribulation?
9: I would stake my life on it from Scripture.
10: So what do you say to people who allege that this was not a first century doctrine, that the rapture was a concoction from the 1800s?
9: And I've actually done extensive research into where the idea that the rapture is a new doctrine is actually a new doctrine. It was invented by a gentleman who was kicked out of Bible college, and the Bible college was a rapture-believing Bible college. He went down to Mexico, and he drowned his sorrows in tequila, and then realized he's going to make it his life mission to attack the rapture, and began to write about...
10: Well, when we're not on camera, I want you to talk to me more about that.
9: I will. So he began to write about that. So that's actually the new doctrine. But here's the thing. Whether or not the rapture...
10: So the new doctrine is that the old doctrine is a new doctrine.
9: It's kind of circular, isn't it?
10: Oh, my gosh.
9: Yeah, it is, especially when you look into it. The conspiracies abound. But the reality is, it doesn't matter what was historically taught. What matters is what is biblically taught. One could say that justification by faith was not historically taught.
10: Well, that's
9: true. And yet, it's a relatively new doctrine presented by Martin Luther. However, what does the Bible say? That's the most important thing. But in the book, as well as you do a more extensive job in your book, going through and showing what was actually taught in the first century by the early church fathers, and we see that it actually is not a new doctrine at all.
10: Actually, if you review all the documents from the early church fathers, I mean, the majority opinion is there's going to be an event that's going to happen before the rapture,
9: yes,
10: before the tribulation, and then the tribulation is going to take place.
9: That's right.
10: I mean, it's pretty much in unison by the early church writers.
9: And what most people don't know is most of the early church fathers' writings have not been translated. They're just now being translated. People like David Brainerd and others are translating them and discovering even more passages.
10: He's brilliant.
9: He really is.
10: Do you
9: yes.
10: know him?
9: Yes. Yes. He's a tremendous, tremendous theologian.
10: Well, so tell us why people need to read this book.
9: Well, I believe in the last days, Jesus warned that the number one obstacle we'll be facing is deception. And when we're talking about that, Jesus said there's going to be many false prophets that arise. We need something to protect our minds from deception. And the case that I make in the book is that when we're talking about arming ourselves, the Bible talks about the helmet of salvation in Ephesians chapter 6, and that's always bothered me. What do Christians take off the helmet of salvation and put it on? Because he's writing to believers. Then I found what he had to say about the helmet of salvation in 1 Thessalonians chapter 5.
10: Which is Paul's oldest epistle.
9: The first epistle in the New Testament. And he says it is the helmet of the hope of salvation, for God has not appointed us to wrath.
10: Wrath.
9: And that's nestled right in there in his teaching on the rapture and the day of the Lord. And so I believe that the rapture of the church, the earnest expectation for Jesus to return at any moment, is a helmet that guards and protects our minds from end time deception. And in addition to that, in Matthew 24, Jesus said, it is a wicked servant, an evil servant, who says in his heart, my master delays his coming. There's something about thinking Jesus can't come back at any moment that opens the door to wickedness in the believer's life. So I believe the doctrine of imminence is key in not only protecting the minds of believers, but encouraging them to live holy lives and occupying until Jesus returns.
10: You know, Peter said in 2 Peter chapter 3, one way we'll know it's the end of the age is that there will be an emergence of mockers.
9: Yes.
10: And the Greek actually says mocking mockers.
9: Yes.
10: They don't just mock once in a while. They're given to mockery of those who believe in the rapture of the church.
9: I was just reading the Renner Interpretive Version of that last night.
10: Really?
9: And by the way, the Renner Interpretive Version is now my favorite go-to.
10: Really?
9: Than anything else. Normally I would go to other Bible translations. This is now my favorite for 1st and 2nd Peter, for Jude and for James. I mean that, and I've said that publicly.
10: Well, Alan,
9: again and again.
10: That means a lot to me because I really respect you as a scholar.
9: Mm.
10: I do. Thank you for what you do.
9: Oh, thank you.
10: But do you believe that this, because a lot of people today are dismissing the rapture.
9: Yeah.
10: I mean, vast numbers, and also hell.
9: Yes.
10: I mean, people are acting like hell doesn't exist.
9: There is a domino effect when you dismiss and mock the rapture. If you watch those people's lives, eventually they begin to mock things like the doctrine of hell, or they begin to mock other things that are essential.
10: You know, so when I wrote my book about the rapture, the Antichrist, the tribulation, I talk about heaven. And I had a pastor call me and say, do you mean to tell me you really believe heaven is a real physical place? I said, why would you even ask me such a question? He said, you don't believe like me that it's just a spiritual reality somewhere? I said, no, I don't. Heaven is a real
9: yes.
10: place. And if you begin to dismiss one fundamental doctrine, then you're right, it's a domino effect.
9: The moment you
10: they
9: open
10: all
9: the
10: begin
9: door,
10: to go down.
9: Yes. You begin to allegorize Bible prophecy or spiritualize things, then who's the arbiter of what we get to allegorize and what we get to spiritualize? The Bible says what it means. It means what it says. We need to take it at face value, believe it, and as a result, we'll walk in greater victory. It is the blessed hope, after all. Blessed means to be empowered. Empowered to succeed, empowered to prosper. So there is a hope that we can carry with us that will empower us to succeed in every area of life, and I believe that's the rapture of the church.
10: Alan, when I was a young boy, the subject of the rapture just scared the living daylights out of me. And then a movie came out in 1972 called...
9: Was that A Thief in the Night?
10: A Thief in the Night. Oh my gosh,
9: that
10: movie terrified me. And so the whole subject of the rapture, when I was a younger man, it didn't comfort me at all. But yet the Bible says it should comfort us.
9: Yes.
10: And so for that reason, for years, I never touched it. I didn't want to enter into conflict with anybody else because I didn't want to lose anybody that I could help. And finally, I realized this has become such an issue in the church. I need to step into this arena myself and raise my voice and speak what I believe the Bible says. And you have done that very eloquently in this book.
11: Oh, thank you. Well, you've inspired many of us to do the very same thing. So I want to thank you for your study, your writings. You're always writing. Every time I see you, even here at NRB, I'll see you sitting over on the couch and you're writing your next book. It's
10: well, that was, I was writing a foreword for Joseph Z.
11: Oh, that's right.
10: But you know, your previous book had to do with the AI.
11: Yes.
10: And demonic influence.
11: Yes.
10: How do these things connect?
11: Well, like one thing led to another because I was seeing believers getting scared, as you even said, about artificial intelligence, the revelation that's exploding in this generation about Nephilim and the emergence of this.
10: Okay, stop for a minute.
11: Yes.
10: Let's talk about Nephilim.
11: Let's do it.
10: Are we going to see Nephilim again?
11: I think we're probably already seeing them.
10: How?
11: I think we're already seeing them. I make the case in my book that in Genesis, we see Nephilim as being this merging together of fallen angels with human biology. I think that if you merge together fallen angel technology with human biology, you have Nephilim, a form of a Nephilim as well. And I think we're already seeing that with the development of technology like Neuralink, where people are controlling computers through their mind. So we know from Daniel chapter 2 that there is going to be a reemergence of the Nephilim, because it says in Daniel chapter 2 that he will come back in and have his seed among women. So there'll be another, the Antichrist is a Nephilim type entity. So we know there's going to be a resurgence of that.
10: But it may not be actual giants.
11: Right. Right. Even though I was just on the counter with Troy Brewer and Joseph Z and Tony Merkel, and people are seeing giants all over the world, here in the United States, Afghanistan, but it doesn't have to be giants. Even in scripture, there are different kinds of Nephilim.
10: It's kind of a hybrid creation.
11: A hybrid, a demonic hybrid. Demonic
10: transhumanism.
11: Hybrid. Yes.
10: I mean, we're really seeing the days of Noah being replicated right in front of us. And Luke 21:11, Jesus said there will be fearful sights. And the Greek word really means monsters. Mm. At the end of the age, there's going to be the appearance of monsters.
11: Yeah.
10: And I believe that that's really what it is. And we're seeing it. All you have to do is go to the mall, sit down and watch. There's monstrous things walking through the mall, people playing with their gender. I mean, yeah. It's really scary with people.
11: Well, even with the release of the Epstein files and what we're seeing being uncovered, there are monsters out there. And we need to be aware of this. We can't hide our heads in the sand any longer. We have to be aware of this and be hopeful at the same time that God has empowered us to stand against these forces, and at any moment he's coming to take us home.
10: Alan, when I watch your ministries, I believe that your ministry is one that asks questions, very interesting questions, and they're the questions that people are asking when they're sitting at home, which other people don't address and don't even know how to answer. And I want to thank you for what you do.
11: Oh, thank you. Well, I was an atheist before I was 17, so I had lots of questions when I was saved, and I just still have questions. I don't think God minds us having questions.
10: How can you be an atheist at the age of 17?
11: Well, I don't think you actually can be, but you can think you are one. And at 17, I really thought that I believed that there was no God, but he showed me otherwise. I had an encounter with his presence.
10: How did you meet the Lord?
11: That is a longer story, but the Lord showed me. He removed the curtain and showed me who was really doing the talking in my life. And I thought I was this brilliant, 17-year-old. I was giving speeches in class, disproving the existence of God. I thought I was pretty smart. And the Lord showed me who was really doing the talking, that there was a demonic entity that was suggesting these thoughts. And the moment he showed that to me, and he did it in an audible way, my thoughts became audible.
10: How? Tell me how it happened.
11: I was at a gathering. It was a church gathering, but it wasn't a service. A friend of mine invited me. And it was a party for teens. All I knew was there were going to be girls and food there. So that's all I knew. So I went in there. When I walked in, there was this heaviness on me and this voice in my head saying, you don't believe in any of this. You need to get out of here. This isn't for you. So I went and sat over in the corner, almost just kind of weighed down by it. And then all of a sudden, Dr. Renner, it was like I was sucked into a tunnel or underwater. When you're underwater, you can hear sound outside, but it's muffled. And all of a sudden, the loud noise of the teenagers around me became muffled. And I heard that voice, you don't believe in any of this. And it was audible. You need to get out of here. And God showed me that was the voice of the devil. Well, if the devil is real, then God must be real. So I said, Satan, you can't have me anymore. Jesus, I'm all yours. And I was instantly born again in that moment, transformed, truly a new creature in that moment.
10: How did that set you on the course that you're on today?
11: Well, even after being born again as an atheist, I researched Christianity. I studied all world religions. I had all kinds of questions.
10: By age 17?
11: By age 17. And I wanted answers to these questions. And thankfully, the people I was around did not discourage that, because I believe God will answer any question you have in the right time when he wants to answer the question. So I began to seek the Lord. So to this day, I'm a very inquisitive person. I have lots of questions, which is why I love interviewing people. Not so much being interviewed, but I love interviewing people like yourself so I can ask those questions.
10: Okay, I'm going to ask you a really in the right field question, okay. A left field question.
11: Yes.
10: You today have taken a lot of flack online.
11: Yes.
10: From people that have charged you. Why do you think people have raised their voice against Alan Zedillo?
11: You know,
10: it really upsets me.
11: And if
10: because I know you,
11: and what
10: they say is absolute nonsense. But what do you think is the root of that?
11: If I think they have a genuine heart, I'll reach out to them normally and say, hey, you know, there may be a misunderstanding. I'd love to talk with you. 99% of the time, they're not interested in talking. I think a lot of them, the Bible says in the last days that they're going to attack you thinking they're doing God service. And I think a lot of people truly believe that they're serving some higher purpose. And I just have to believe that in their hearts, they think they're doing right. And they just don't know me. So.
10: And they call it exposure of ministry.
11: Yes. Yes.
10: Alan, I can't stand her.
11: Yeah. It's corrupting more and more. The development of social media has made it easier for anyone to accuse anything or anybody. And I don't think that's healthy. I don't think it's healthy at all. You know, it ought to be relational.
10: One of the signs of the end of the age, it says in Jude, also in Peter, is that they will rail authorities. And we're really living in the day that if you're a public person, you're going to be accosted by somebody.
11: Yes.
10: It doesn't matter how straight you've lived, how much you love God, people are going to twist what you say and rail you. I mean, we're really living in that day, and it takes a special grace to deal with it.
11: It does. I heard Dr. Summerall say one time that he didn't ever listen to the compliments he received or the criticisms he received. And so I try to do the same thing. I don't really watch the videos or read the emails. My staff takes care of that. We get threats all the time coming into our offices. And so we just keep moving forward, and we do the best that we can. We have people who hold us accountable, make sure we're standing in the faith as we should. But we just pray, Lord, open their eyes.
10: Well, one thing I appreciate about you is you're just so rock solid, and you're in a relationship with people who, if you ever got off, they would tell you. I mean, they would speak into your life.
11: Yeah.
10: And I respect the fact that you're open to other people to speak into your life, people who have a right to speak into your life.
11: Yes, yes.
10: But thank you for writing this book.
11: Thank you.
10: And I want to tell you that it's a book that you need to read. I read it. I did it as a part of my own research. And the part of this book that really helped me kind of straighten out my thinking was all the various views of the rapture.
11: Yeah.
10: I mean, you just did a masterful job at it.
11: Oh, thank you. Thank you.
10: Thank you. It really helps me.
11: This is my favorite book that I've ever written. Yeah. It was a joy to write.
10: How many have you written?
11: I think I've written probably 8 by now.
10: Isn't it amazing? Because after a while, you begin to lose count.
11: I know. Yeah.
10: People ask me how many books I've written. I'm not sure.
11: So I just finished one yesterday.
10: Yeah.
11: Yeah.
10: But what was it?
11: It's going to be on replacement theology and answering replacement theology, giving believers the ability to give an answer for God's plan for Israel.
10: I just finished a book last week.
11: What was it about?
10: It's called The Miracles of Jesus Christ, an open eye examination of every healing miracle and demonic encounter in the Gospels.
11: Oh, I can't wait to. I read everything that you write, and I can't wait. I just got your healing book.
10: Alan, this book is amazing.
11: I can't wait.
10: It's just going to open the ministry of Jesus to you. But I see we're out of time, but this has really been good. And I'm with my friend, Alan Zedillo. And by the way, I'm going to be with you all weekend.
11: Yes.
10: Going to be
11: speaking
10: at your
11: church. You're coming, yes. I can't wait.
10: Denise and I are going to be with you and your wife and your kids. And you're coming to see me in the fall in Moscow.
11: Moscow, Russia. Yeah.
10: But I love you, Alan.
11: We love you. Thank you.
10: Thank you for writing this book. And friends, be sure to get a copy. If they lied to you about the rapture, you will be thrilled that you got it, and you ought to order several, because it's for sure you're going to want to share this book with somebody else.
12: Dr. Neanderthal? This is Ken Ham, founder of the ministry behind the powerful Answers Vacation Bible School curriculum. Evolutionists have long portrayed Neanderthals as primitive human relatives, but they have to keep updating their story as Neanderthals just keep getting smarter. A DNA analysis of some Neanderthal teeth shows they use forms of penicillin and aspirin to treat disease. Now, these teeth showed that a teen had eaten a kind of fungus that fights infection, and he chewed on poplar bark, which contains the active ingredient in aspirin. Neanderthals weren't primitive. They knew enough about their world to use natural remedies to fight infections and pain. These humans were just that, humans, descendants of Adam and Eve, just like us.
13: 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That's AnswersRadio.com.
14: Chapter 13. A wise son heareth his father's instruction, but a scorner heareth not rebuke. A man shall eat good by the fruit of his mouth, but the soul of the transgressors shall eat violence. He that keepeth his mouth keepeth his life, but he that openeth wide his lips shall have destruction. The soul of the sluggard desireth and hath nothing, but the soul of the diligent shall be made fat. A righteous man hateth lying, but a wicked man is loathsome and cometh to shame. Righteousness keepeth him that is upright in the way, but wickedness overthroweth the sinner. There is that maketh himself rich, yet hath nothing. There is that maketh himself poor, yet hath great riches. The ransom of a man's life are his riches, but the poor heareth not rebuke. The light of the righteous rejoiceth, but the lamp of the wicked shall be put out. Only by pride cometh contention, but with the well-advised is wisdom. Wealth gotten by vanity shall be diminished, but he that gathereth by labor shall increase. Hope deferred maketh the heart sick, but when the desire cometh, it is a tree of life. Whoso despiseth the word shall be destroyed, but he that feareth the commandment shall be rewarded. The law of the wise is a fountain of life to depart from the snares of death. Good understanding giveth favor, but the way of transgressors is hard. Every prudent man dealeth with knowledge, but a fool layeth open his folly. A wicked messenger falleth into mischief, but a faithful ambassador is health. Poverty and shame shall be to him that refuseth instruction, but he that regardeth reproof shall be honored. The desire accomplished is sweet to the soul, but it is abomination to fools to depart from evil. He that walketh with wise men shall be wise, but a companion of fools shall be destroyed. Evil pursueth sinners, but to the righteous good shall be repaid. A good man leaveth an inheritance to his children's children, and the wealth of the sinner is laid up for the just. Much food is in the tillage of the poor, but there is that is destroyed for want of judgment. He that spareth his rod hateth his son, but he that loveth him chasteneth him betimes. The righteous eateth to the satisfying of his soul, but the belly of the wicked shall want. Chapter 3. After this opened Job his mouth, and cursed his day. And Job spake and said, Let the day perish wherein I was born, and the night in which it was said there is a man-child conceived. Let that day be darkness. Let not God regard it from above, neither let the light shine upon it. Let darkness and the shadow of death stain it. Let a cloud dwell upon it. Let the blackness of the day terrify it. As for that night, let darkness seize upon it. Let it not be joined unto the days of the year. Let it not come into the number of the months. Lo, let that night be solitary. Let no joyful voice come therein. Let them curse it that curse the day, who are ready to raise up their mourning. Let the stars of the twilight thereof be dark. Let it look for light, but have none. Neither let it see the dawning of the day. Because it shut not up the doors of my mother's womb, nor hid sorrow from mine eyes. Why died I not from the womb? Why did I not give up the ghost when I came out of the belly? Why did the knees prevent me, or why the breasts that I should suck? For now should I have lain still and been quiet. I should have slept. Then had I been at rest with kings and counselors of the earth, which built desolate places for themselves, or with princes that had gold, who filled their houses with silver. or as a hidden, untimely birth I had not been, as infants which never saw light. There the wicked cease from troubling, and there the weary be at rest. There the prisoners rest together. They hear not the voice of the oppressor. The small and great are there, and the servant is free from his master. Wherefore is light given to him that is in misery, and life unto the bitter in soul, which long for death, but it cometh not, and dig for it more than for hid treasures, which rejoice exceedingly and are glad when they can find the grave? Why is light given to a man whose way is hid, and whom God hath hedged in? For my sighing cometh before I eat, and my roarings are poured out like the waters. For the thing which I greatly feared is come upon me, and that which I was afraid of is come unto me. I was not in safety, neither had I rest, neither was I quiet. Yet trouble came. Chapter 9. So all Israel were reckoned by genealogies, and behold, they were written in the book of the kings of Israel and Judah, who were carried away to Babylon for their transgression. Now the first inhabitants that dwelt in their possessions in their cities were the Israelites, the priests, Levites, and the Nethinim. And in Jerusalem dwelt of the children of Judah, and of the children of Benjamin, and of the children of Ephraim and Manasseh, Uthai the son of Ammihud, the son of Omri, the son of Imri, the son of Bani, of the children of Pharez, the son of Judah. And of the Shilonites, Asaiah the firstborn and his sons. And of the sons of Zerah, Jeuel and their brethren, 690. And of the sons of Benjamin, Salu the son of Meshullam, the son of Hodabiah, the son of Hasanua, and Ibniah the son of Jeroham, and Elah the son of Uzai, the son of Mikri, and Meshullam the son of Shephathiah, the son of Ruel, the son of Ibnijah, and their brethren, according to their generations, 956. All these men were chief of the fathers in the house of their fathers. And of the priests, Jediah and Jehoiarib and Jakin, and Azariah the son of Hilkiah, the son of Meshullam, the son of Zadok, the son of Meraioth, the son of Ahitub, the ruler of the house of God. And Adiah the son of Jeroham, the son of Pasha, the son of Malchijah. And Maaseiah the son of Adiel, the son of Jazerah, the son of Meshullam, the son of Meshillamith, the son of Immer. And their brethren, heads of the house of their fathers, 1,703, very able men for the work of the service of the house of God. And of the Levites, Shemaiah the son of Hashab, the son of Azrikam, the son of Hashabiah, of the sons of Merari. And Bakbakar, Hiresh, and Galal, and Mataniah the son of Micah, the son of Zikri, the son of Asaph. And Obadiah the son of Shemaiah, the son of Galal, the son of Jeduthun. And Berechiah the son of Asa, the son of Elkanah, that dwelt in the villages of the Netophathites. And the porters were Shalom, and Akub, and Talmon, and Ahiman, and their brethren. Shalom was the chief, who hitherto waited in the king's gate eastward. They were porters in the companies of the children of Levi. And Shalom the son of Kori, the son of Ebiasaph, the son of Korah, and his brethren of the house of his father, the Korahites, were over the work of the service, keepers of the gates of the tabernacle. And their fathers, being over the host of the Lord, were keepers of the entry. And Phinehas the son of Eleazar was the ruler over them in time past, and the Lord was with him. And Zechariah the son of Meshelemiah was porter of the door of the tabernacle of the congregation. All these which were chosen to be porters in the gates were 212. These were reckoned by their genealogy in their villages, whom David and Samuel the seer did ordain in their set office. So they and their children had the oversight of the gates of the house of the Lord, namely the house of the tabernacle, by wards. In four quarters were the porters, toward the east, west, north, and south. And their brethren, which were in their villages, were to come after 7 days from time to time with them. For these Levites, the four chief porters, were in their set office, and were over the chambers and treasuries of the house of God. And they lodged round about the house of God, because the charge was upon them, and the opening thereof every morning pertained to them. And certain of them had the charge of the ministering vessels, that they should bring them in and out by tale. Some of them also were appointed to oversee the vessels, and all the instruments of the sanctuary, and the fine flour, and the wine, and the oil, and the frankincense, and the spices. And some of the sons of the priests made the ointment of the spices. And Mattathiah, one of the Levites, who was the firstborn of Shalom the Korahite, had the set office over the things that were made in the pans. And other of their brethren, of the sons of the Kohathites, were over the showbread to prepare it every Sabbath.
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17: Hello, friend. Welcome back to Fresh Oil. We've been in a new series this week entitled The Silence of God. And we've walked through the 400 years of silence from Malachi to Matthew. And yesterday we sat with Joseph in a prison where heaven seemed to have nothing to say. And today we want to take you to a cave, not a metaphorical cave, a real one, limestone and darkness and the sound of dripping water and the smell of sheep and old smoke. And inside the cave, there's a young man who's been anointed to be the next king of Israel. His name is David. David had been anointed by Samuel. David had killed a giant with a stone, and he had played his harp before royalty. But now he was a fugitive. He was hiding from a madman named Saul and an army that was trying to chase him down. David in the caves. This is one of the most deeply human episodes in all of Scripture. And I believe it holds a word for everyone today who's ever been driven underground by your circumstances that should have never happened. The arc of David's early life is almost incomprehensible. Samuel anoints him. He pours oil over that young boy's head in Bethlehem while his brothers watched in stunned silence. And the Spirit of the Lord rushes upon David from that day forward, the Bible tells us. That Hebrew phrase, to rush, it means to come mightily, to overwhelm. The anointing was real and it was violent. It was unmistakable. And then Goliath falls. And Saul's heart is opened and David is brought into the palace. He plays the harp and the demons flee from Saul. Jonathan loves him as a deep love of a friend, with a love that's beyond the love of women, the Bible said. Saul gives him his daughter, Michelle. David is given a military command, and he wins every battle he fights. And then Saul throws a spear at him twice, trying to kill him. And then David is running. And the place he runs to is the cave of Adullam. And I want to read to you the description of the men who came to him there, because it's one of the most magnificent ragtime armies in the history of literature. It's 1 Samuel chapter 22, and it says this, "And everyone who was in distress, and everyone who was in debt, and everyone who was discontented gathered to him, and he became captain over them." Did you get that? Distress, debt, discontent. This is the first army of the anointed king of Israel. And here is my first point today. God does not always give you a palace when he gives you an anointing. Sometimes he gives you a cave and 400 broken men, because the anointing is for the people. And the people God is calling you to serve will often look exactly like the people of Adullam, distressed, in debt, discontented, and they need a leader who's been in a cave himself. Do you ever stop to think that sometimes the things we go through, God allows in our life for a purpose? Because he uses us to help others who find themselves in the same place. You know, the United States Army Rangers, they go through what is called Ranger School. And it's one of the most demanding military training programs in the world. And a significant portion of that training takes place in conditions that simulate exhaustion, disorientation, and deprivation. They wade through swamps. They climb mountains at night. They go days with minimal food and sleep. And the purpose, it's not punishment. It's formation. The Army knows that these men will one day lead others through impossible conditions, and they must first go through those same conditions themselves. When a ranger leads a unit through a swamp at 2 a.m., his men follow. You know why? Not because of his rank, but because they know This man has been in the swamp at 2 a.m. himself. He knows how the ground feels under your boots. He knows the sound of the water that it makes when it's getting deeper. He's been there. See, David would one day lead a nation through wars and famine and political chaos and the grief of rebellion by his own son Absalom. And those people would follow him not because he was anointed, but because he had been in the cave. He knew the sound that darkness makes. He knew how cold the limestone gets at midnight. David knew because he had been there himself. Friend, there's nothing more powerful than being able to look someone in the eye and say, I know how you feel because I have been there. I have gone through that. Now here's where I get excited as someone who loves the Psalms, being a musician and a singer myself, because David did not simply survive the cave experience. He sang through it. Many of the cave Psalms are identified in their superscriptions. And I want to walk you through several of them today because they give us extraordinary insight into how a man of God navigates divine silence. Psalm 57 is one of those. It says this, a miktam of David when he fled from Saul in the cave. So now we know the setting for this psalm, Psalm 57. And David opens that psalm with this cry, be merciful to me, O God. Be merciful to me, for my soul trusts in you, and in the shadow of your wings I will make my refuge until these calamities have passed by. Do you see the certainty that David has in his God? Notice the theology in that line. David didn't say, if these calamities pass. He says, until. He already knows that they're temporary. The silence has not destroyed his eschatology. He still believes in the other side. Sometimes what Satan really wants by bringing a trial into your life is to get you to doubt God, get you to doubt that God has your best interests at heart. Isn't that what he did in the Garden of Eden? Did God really say? Did God really say you can't eat of that tree? Well, then we look at verse 4 of Psalm 57, and it says this, my soul is among lions. I lie among the sons of men who are set on fire. In the same psalm, in the same breath, David cries for mercy, and he describes lions and fire. He holds both the trust and the terror simultaneously. He doesn't pretend that the cave is comfortable. It's not a Motel 6. He does not manufacture a peace that he doesn't feel. He's real about the darkness, but he's trusting about the dawn. And here's the second great teaching point today. Authentic faith does not sanitize its suffering. So many people today just pretend. They're afraid to be real. But friend, God wants us to be real with the people around us and with him. The Psalms are not the prayers of people who have it all together. They're the prayers of people who are falling apart. And they refuse to let go of God when they fall. That is what makes them holy, friend. A deep sea diver descending into pitch dark water carries one thing above all else, an oxygen line. Everything else can go wrong. The visibility can be zero. The current can be unpredictable. The pressure can be immense. But as long as the oxygen line holds, the diver breathes. He continues. He functions. See, the Psalms, they were David's oxygen line in the cave. They were the thin vital cord that ran from the darkness of the cave of Adullam up into the presence of God. He couldn't see. He could barely function. The pressure was enormous, but he kept breathing, one psalm at a time, one cry at a time, one desperate, honest, trusting prayer at a time, and the oxygen line never broke. I want to focus on one specific cave moment that I think is the spiritual climax of David's exile years. It's 1 Samuel chapter 24. David is hiding in the cave of En-Gedi. Oh, I've been there 30 times. And Saul comes in to attend to personal business, not knowing that David is there in the darkness. And David's men whisper, this is the day the Lord has spoken of. They're certain it's a divine moment of deliverance. Just kill Saul and the silence is over. The nightmare ends. Walk out of the cave as king. But that was not God's plan. And David gets up. He cuts off the corner of Saul's robe, just the corner. And then the text says this, David's heart troubled him. In Hebrew, it means literally his heart struck him. He was physically, inwardly convicted. And he said to his men, "The Lord forbid that I should do this thing to my master."

0: There is always a shortcut out of the cave. God wants you to wait on His perfect timing. Remember, one of the great tests of the silent season is whether you will end the silence on your own terms or whether you're going to wait on God. God is making David the king He wants him to be. And when he comes to the throne, he's going to be a king who achieves power by the hand of God and not by his own sin. Wait for God's timing today, even in the cave, even when the solution is sleeping right in front of you, and you feel it would be so much easier just to take matters in your own hand. Wait for God's timing, even in the cave, even when the solution is right there. Here's what I want to leave with you today. Your cave is not your coffin. Your cave is your classroom. It's your training ground, your songwriting studio, your character forge. David did not emerge from the caves broken. He emerged as one of the greatest leaders, greatest poets, greatest warriors, greatest worshipers in the history of humanity. See, the cave made him, friend. Not in spite of God's silence, but through it. And if you're in a cave today and you're in a hiding season, confused about why the anointing on your life seems to go absolutely nowhere, I want you to do what David did. Pick up your instrument. Open up your mouth. Pray the honest prayer, not the polished one. Tell God about the lions. Tell God about the darkness. But end where David ended. My heart is steadfast, O God. My heart is steadfast. I will sing and give praise. See, sing in the cave, beloved. The acoustics in there are extraordinary. I've had cave moments in my life when all I could do was sing. And I'm here to tell you today, God will bring you out of your cave. Father, for everyone in a cave today, everyone hiding, everyone running, everyone wondering why the anointing has led them to Adullam instead of the palace. Speak to them now, O God. Remind them of David. Remind them that the cave is not the destination. And help them, God, to learn to sing, to pray the real prayer, to hold the oxygen line of your word, and to keep breathing in Jesus' name. Amen. This week on Fresh Oil, we're talking about those moments of silence, those times we go through the silent periods where we wonder if God has abandoned us. And I'm here to tell you, friend, no matter what you're going through today, God has a plan for your life. God has an anointing that He has set upon you when He called you out of darkness and He brought you into His marvelous light. Tomorrow we're going to pick up with 3 days in the dark. I'm going to be talking about Lazarus and the silence that looked like abandonment. And we're going to see Jesus call him forth to come out of that silence. Walk in grace. God loves you, friend.
1: 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Until next time, remember, God's love for you is unconditional, and He makes His mercies new every morning.
2: I am Holy Ghost.
3: So let's get something straight here, because we're going to get into David's embracing his place. David did not choose to be the king.
4: No.
5: No.
4: Wasn't even a thought. Uh-uh.
3: God chose David to be king.
4: Yes, He did.
5: What had David been doing, though?
4: Yeah, that's it.
3: Serving in obscurity in preparation time, which is what? Never lost time.
5: And he had been seeking God's face.
4: Yes.
3: Embracing your place is seeking His face. Now you will finish your race. Mm. God, had he had been to King school? No. Did he go to a school? How to fight off a bear and how to fight off a lion, and you may have to fight a giant. Mm-mm. He didn't know any of that. How to lead a nation. He didn't know any of that.
4: No.
3: He embraced his place. Mm-hmm. So have you been given jobs that nobody else wants? Embrace them.
4: Right.

0: embrace them. Do you feel disregarded by your family, by your dad, by your mom? And I thanked mom. I preached this Sunday. No, mom, this is all true. I got a witness right here in case you want to back out of that. But I thanked you for not hiring us because it taught us foundations of how to embrace our place. Yes. To believe for a dollar or a job or a meeting.
1: Yeah.
0: And then it built and it built and it built, you know?
1: Yeah.
0: So you taught us to how to embrace our place where we're at. Mm-hmm. So many people get discouraged there. And when they do, they sink back in their race or they quit. Mm-hmm. Well, they haven't been disqualified. You don't get disqualified like a real race, not in God's race. You're not. The only way you're disqualified is if you quit.
1: Yeah. Yeah.
0: Then we have, you know, David had no idea that he was in time that he was going to be the greatest king in Israel's history. Mm-mm. He had no idea that he was going to be in the lineage of Jesus Christ.
2: Oh, my Mm-mm. goodness.
1: No, Whew. Not at all.
0: He had no idea.
2: The Messiah.
0: Just because he was an anointed and you know, just because, think about it. He was anointed in front of his brothers, but he didn't try to lord over them.
1: Mm-mm.
0: What did he do? He went back. Mom, he was in his teens. He didn't get appointed king till he was 30. There was a lot of time right there.
2: Mm-hmm. Mm-hmm. About 17 till if he was 30.
0: Running for his life and a lot of it. Going, I didn't sign up for this.
1: No.
0: Hey, I didn't ask him to anoint me. No, God chose to anoint him.
1: Yeah.
0: You see what I'm saying?
2: Yes.
0: But his character and his spirit needed to be developed. My character and my spirit needed to be developed.
1: Mm-hmm. Mm-hmm.
0: Your character, and that's a good thing.
2: Yeah, it is.
0: That's a great thing because you don't know the future that is ahead that God has for you. Mm-hmm. And it's big.
1: It is.
0: Aren't you thankful for those times?
1: Yes, I am, because we grew.
0: What do we know
1: faith
0: then?
1: Faith to faith. We couldn't have become pastors back then. We couldn't even go out on the road, really.
0: No.
1: We couldn't do anything. We had to learn by faith how to walk in God. And that this time of embracing the place is the greatest time of your life, because this is the place where you grow into what God needs you to do for the next leg of that race.
0: Praise
1: to the
0: God.
1: Passing the baton. You've got to grow. We all have to grow. And that's why this is so vital. But
0: it is.
1: While
0: it really
1: you're
0: is.
1: Embracing your place, you go back to step one. You seek the face. You embrace the place, you seek the face. You go back and forth, back and forth. You stay in that place and you grow.
0: So you know what David did? He went and got his dad's laundry.
1: Mm-hmm. You sure did.
0: In other words. All right, Dad, what's next? Well, hey, why don't you go take some food to your brothers? There's a battle up there. And why don't you go do that? All right.
1: Right.
0: Servant.
1: Yeah.
0: Serving.
1: Serving.
0: Heart. Embracing. Seeking. Meditating.
1: Mm-hmm.
0: What did he learn? Did he know that he was going to write some of the greatest... I mean, you know,
1: Book
0: Psalms.
1: Of Psalms, yeah.
0: I mean, but he didn't know.
1: Mm-mm.
0: But he goes back and embraces the place. And it was there when he's delivering on a Grubhub delivery job that he had. Meat and cheese to
1: his brothers.
0: Who he, and you know, and he finds out this person, giant, is defying his God. So here's what I want to say about that. Had David not had spent years out there protecting his sheep, meditating in the Lord, praise and worshiping God, in the presence of God, in that time, he would have not had the strength or the courage to take that giant on.
1: Mm-mm.
0: Now, let's go back to our earlier teaching. What did God tell Joshua? Be strong and courageous. He wouldn't have had that strength or courage if it wasn't for that time.
1: Mm-mm. No.
0: That time of embracing your place. Keep seeking his face and embrace the place.
1: Mm-mm.
0: It's a divine order for God. Submission first, promotion follows.
2: Mm-hmm. Mm-hmm.
0: God requires our obedience before our understanding.
1: Mm-hmm. Yeah.
2: Oh, my, yes.
1: Yes.
0: You didn't understand,
2: no,
0: did you?
2: No, dear father, no. Are you kidding?
0: But you got obedient, didn't you?
1: Uh-huh.
0: And because David didn't give up, and we didn't give up,
1: Mm-mm.
0: David was 30 years old when he took over.
1: Mm-hmm.
0: Thank God he embraced his place.
1: Mm-hmm.
0: So I think about that. I think of Brother Hagin. I think of others, Brother Copeland. And they all have testimonies.
2: Oh.
1: Mm-hmm.
2: Yeah.
0: And in those testimonies, Mom, you hear where they embraced their place and they grew in their faith. Mm. And they, man, they developed character and strength and courage. Why? They don't know why. God knows why. Mm.
2: Think about Brother Copeland. He's there in that seminar with Oral Roberts, and he sees that you've got a plant. He doesn't have anything to plant, but the stub of a pencil that they gave him to fill out the form with.
1: Yeah, yeah.
2: He gives their pencil back to them. But and now I know him. I know him very well, very, very well. He's like a brother to me. He believes for millions and millions and millions. He paid. The other day we were talking about Reinhard Bonnke, your brother, was about his life and how miraculous. He paid for all Reinhard Bonnke's tents. Mm. He does things people don't even know.
1: Yeah, lots of things.
0: Now, could he have known that giving a half of a pencil?
2: Yeah, just a little stub. You know, you've seen those little pencils.
1: Mm-hmm. No.
0: But then he got a hold of that.
1: Yeah.
2: Yeah.
0: And he embraced his place in faith. Mm-hmm. And grew.
2: And grew.
0: And grew.
2: And grew. And grew. And son.
0: And that right there is where God hands batons to runners who are running.
1: That are growing.
2: And Kenneth Copeland, mm-hmm. I'm going to ask you to teach prosperity because my body is going to need
0: it. To the body. To the whole body.
2: And you're going to get persecuted. Mm. Mm-hmm. They're going to say horrible things about you. Mm. Print horrible things. Threaten your life. Mm. One time, I just walked up to him and hugged him, and I said, thank you, Ken.
0: Thank you.
2: I'm a witness. I saw the whole thing. I known them from the beginning, when they live in the shotgun house. Drove the car that had to be wired together. But he did it.
1: He did it.
2: And he you know what? He had courage. He had chamatz. He had chazak v'chamatz.
0: Yeah.
2: He had that.
0: But that grew.
2: That grew. Mm-hmm. You see, like, I was thinking about David. Wonder when he took on the lion and the bear, what his first thoughts were. A lion's coming at me.
0: He had never been to lion killing school.
2: No.
1: No.
2: But
0: I don't think Jesse took him out. Now, son, here's how you kill a lion.
1: Listen up.
0: Here's how you kill a bear. And one day it may be a giant. But you know what? Wherever you are, whether you're 18 or 80, you're embracing your place. You don't yet know the full story that God has for you.
2: Mm-mm. No, you don't. But he'll give you what
0: Trust
2: you need right where you are.
0: And obey.
2: Trust and obey. Mm-hmm. There's no other way.
0: Go with what you do know rather than fret over what you don't know.
1: Yeah.
2: And depend on the anointing.
0: Remember when God told you, learn to live above the fray.
2: Learn to live. Yeah. He said, something's going to happen.
0: Isn't that good?
2: It's going to be an attack on your ministry. Mm. And something did happen. And we lost probably half of our mailing list just over that one night. But anyway, he said, something's coming. It's going to be an attack. But I want you to live above the fray. Mm. When it came, I was prepared.
1: Yeah.
2: And I knew there's one place here.
1: Yeah.
2: I was challenged to a fight down here, but I didn't enter it.
1: Mm-mm.
2: I didn't enter it.
1: I told
2: all the people that worked here, don't enter it.
1: I remember that.
2: Whenever these things are coming and accusations, you don't have to answer them. Mm-mm. We're going to live above the fray. Mm-hmm. What a peaceful place above the fray.
1: This fight is going on down here. Let me say this because I was just thinking about that moment, that time. I know what you're talking about. You embraced your place. And because you were embracing your place and seeking God, then the Holy Spirit could tell you beforehand. Mm-hmm, mm-hmm. The Holy Spirit is there to guide us, to direct us.
2: Exactly.
1: He always wants to tell us what's happening beforehand. Mm-hmm. He's always trying to lead us down that path to stay on the path that God has. But we have to be in a position to hear. Mm-hmm. And you were embracing your place, mm-hmm. seeking God, and you heard his voice.
2: I did. It was very plain.
1: He told you what to do. So then that next step, it's going to be hard on the flesh. It was not easy on the flesh, but you knew by the Spirit to live above that fray.
0: You know, fretting and worrying is not embracing your place.
2: Oh, no.
1: No, it's not going to do anything.
2: It's a sin.
0: So embrace where you're at. You're not where you thought you would be. I want to say a prayer. I want you to say this after me right now. Say, God, I trust you.
2: God, I trust you.
0: No matter what happens.
2: No matter what happens.
0: I believe that you're working for me.
2: I believe that you're working for me.
0: Even when I can't see it.
2: Even when I can't see it.
0: Or understand it.
2: Or understand it.
0: I believe it.
2: I believe it.
0: I offer you my obedience.
2: I offer you my obedience.
0: No matter what I encounter.
2: No matter what I encounter.
0: I will do whatever it takes.
2: I will do whatever it takes.
0: As you prepare me for the future.
2: As you prepare me for the future.
0: Amen.
2: Amen.
0: Now rejoice. Because we repented. Here we are. We're where we need to be. God's got a great future for us that we don't know about.
2: And we walk by faith. And not by sight.
0: You want to know one reason why to rejoice? Because he's building strength and character in you right now.
2: Yes.
1: Yeah. Yeah.
0: Boy, I need strength and character.
1: Oh, we all do.
0: You know? And you're increasing your capacity to receive. You're increasing your capacity to receive greater batons. Mm-hmm. Mm. What? C4C youth rally? I've never done a youth rally.
2: How do you do it?
0: God does. God knows how.
2: Yeah.
0: But he handed me that baton.
1: Yes.
0: We've seen so many healings, so many salvations. I got another one. Pastor, oops, what? I dropped that one. No.
2: Yeah, you
0: wanted to
2: throw
0: that one.
2: No,
0: I did not drop it.
2: You thinking about throwing it, huh?
0: I remember when it was handed to me. I called you. Yeah. I called her. Uh-huh. What?
1: Yeah.
0: But that baton came.
2: But son, you could hear him, like she said.
0: But there was a place that I embraced.
2: And you could hear him.
0: To able to finish this race. Yeah.
1: Well, you got to that place of being willing and obedient in that whole process. And then when you were willing and obedient, then the Holy Spirit started speaking to you about this rally.
0: Amen.
1: But if you had never willingly and obediently
2: got
1: your mom's
2: steps.
1: Laundry, you have to hit those steps.
0: There's order. Uh-huh.
2: You don't just jump from the first grade to the senior in high school.
0: Right. Build. Develop.
2: You're going to have to develop and go grade by grade.
0: Coaching everything.
2: From glory to glory, from faith to faith.
1: Yes.
2: It's been so fun.
0: Oh.
2: Yes, I've had a great time.
1: Me too.
0: It's always different with us, Mom, but it's always a good...
2: Well, you know, that's what I appreciate. I mean, you're different. Your sister Shelly's different.
1: Yeah.
2: Your brother Terry's different. Your praying sister Hannah's, Brenda. Uh-huh. But every one of them, did God ever know what was good for me to have four babies in 5.5 years. That was good for me. And, at the time... But praise the Lord, look at this.
1: Yeah.
2: Look at this. Look at what's happened. Woohoo! Praise you, Jesus.
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6: This is the Phyllis Schlafly Report from Phyllis Schlafly Eagles. Mrs. Schlafly was a courageous and articulate voice for traditional values and common sense for more than 70 years. And now, from the archives of Phyllis Schlafly Eagles, here is Phyllis Schlafly.
7: The chief reason why the liberals have been able to spread the lie that the U.S. Constitution requires separation of church and state is that the last two generations of Americans were not taught anything in public school about our religious heritage. Here are a few quotes from our early history. Christopher Columbus wrote, "It was the Lord who put into my mind the fact that it would be possible to sail to the Indies. The inspiration came from the Holy Spirit, because he comforted me with rays of marvelous inspiration from the Holy Scriptures." In 1607, when the settlers landed in Jamestown, Virginia, the first thing they did was to plant a cross and claim the land for Jesus Christ. William Bradford, governor of the Plymouth Colony, wrote that the mission of the Pilgrims was to advance the gospel and kingdom of Christ in the remote parts of the world. The Pilgrims signed the document known as the Mayflower Compact. It was made not with each other, but with God Almighty. The document began with the words, "In the name of God, amen." The Northwest Ordinance, enacted by Congress in 1789, required that all schools be instituted for the purpose of teaching religion. It stated, "Religion, morality, and knowledge being necessary to good government and the happiness of mankind, schools and the means of education shall forever be encouraged." George Washington's famous farewell address warned us never to forget that the United States cannot be maintained without the indispensable supports of morality and religion. Benjamin Franklin at the Constitutional Convention said, "I have lived long, and the longer I live, the more convincing proofs I see of this truth, that God governs in the affairs of men." If your child is in public school, ask him if he was ever told any of these important facts of our American history.
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0: 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And that's the one to send to your friends and family so they can get educated as well. It's not a Friday, so we're not doing a Good News Friday. It's Wednesday. But it's kind of like we're just catching up on all the news today, guys. No interview today. But man, so much has happened even in the last 24 hours with the Iran thing, 5-day pause. We had Heidi St. John on yesterday talking about Joe Kent. And then, you know, he comes out saying he's going to testify for the defense in the Charlie Kirk assassination trial. Just a lot of crazy stuff happening. A couple of big Supreme Court actions, one decision and then one that they just had a hearing on. So let's get started. I'm thinking left to right, literally left to right, West Coast, left coast to right. David, you said before we came on something out of California you want to talk about too. So why don't we start there?
1: That's the right coast, bro. It depends on whether you got your back.
0: Where are you standing?
1: Yeah, that's right. It depends on whether you're looking toward Texas or away from Texas. It's real easy. So this kind of, and to set this up, I want to go to the Supreme Court case because they both have to do with elections, what I got on both of these items. The Supreme Court case that they heard yesterday was out of Mississippi, and Mississippi allows you to count votes if they come in 5 days after the election, as long as they're postmarked before the election. So you have to wait 5 days before you announce your results. And there's that came through COVID, and there was about 18 states that started doing that at that point in time. And so the Republican National Committee, the Libertarian Party, others have filed suit and said, you can't do that. It's election day. It's not going to be after that. As a matter of fact, that was one of the points that Justice Alito made. He said, hey, we used to have election days. Now we have election week. Now we have election month and several weeks. And so this stuff can go on for a long time. So the question was, do you just have elections on election day? And typically, they have left a lot of that decision up to the states. And that's one of the areas that the states do have some latitude constitutionally. But it's gotten more and more where that system of having the elections that spread out a week or a week and a half after, it's really hard on candidates, everything else. Now, I'll point at the time of Thomas Jefferson and John Adams' election, their presidential vote counting went on for several months because the states all had different days of elections and they were weeks apart. And so once you find out what one state does, you can go campaign in others. It's nothing like we think about today, that's for sure.
2: Well, it's probably also worth noting, even though, as you're saying, when you have the opportunity to go campaign in the next state, that's not all that dissimilar from when you have some of the early primaries and you find out who wins in one state, et cetera. It's very different from election day to day. And part of why I think it made sense that we actually had a formal date was because when you give people the opportunity to go try to collect votes in states for your person to win, if those people are not grounded in biblical principles of truth and integrity, you have dishonest people that are going to do dishonest things. And that's part of what has happened now, where really not even saying now. I mean, this is as long as there's been elections, there's been people trying to cheat. So this is not a brand new thing, but it is why it makes sense that some states would want to delay how they report, and some specifically counties or precincts might delay getting in information. And, you know, all these things we've seen, the shenanigans over the last decade, easily as just finger pointers, but certainly back historically, you can see why it would make a difference. But Dad, one of the things I was going to say is it also would have been different back in the day when you are having to ride horseback, however far you're going, and people don't really know what's happening until somebody gets there. So just even the lines of communication would have made this very different back in the day from the way it is today, not to take away from the fact it makes sense. There's one day, there's one time, everybody gets them turned in, because the longer you expand it, the more opportunities you give people to be dishonest, the more dishonest people are actually going to be dishonest, and we should try to minimize and eliminate that as much as possible.
1: Yeah, and I think that's part of where it's heading. Based on what the justices did talking today, it looks like that they're leaning towards saying, no, election day is election day. Now, the other side said, well, if you're going to do that, what's wrong? why don't you just eliminate early voting as well? And the justice, the argument was, well, nobody's arguing about that. That's not part of this case. This case is, does elections end on election day? So they tried to go off. And I thought one of the things that really happened, and Paul Clement is the guy who argued it for the RNC, and Paul has argued so many religious liberty cases and won. He's one of the guys that Kelly Shackelford uses fairly often. And it was really, I think, kind of humorous. So Sonia Mayor came and she said to Clinton, she said, well, maybe we just need a new president. Maybe that's it. And she pointed to the fact that Bush won in 2000 with military ballots that came in late after the election shipped from overseas. And Clement just really pretty much dissed her. He said, that was the reddest of red herrings I've ever heard. And so to talk to a Supreme Court justice in that manner and kind of call them and put them back into place is fairly unusual. Clement, we can see doing that. But nonetheless, it looks like that's going to be what happens. The court will probably make it more election day than election month. And in line with that, out in California, they got a big race with Newsom not going for governor again. They now have 10 candidates in the race. 10 major candidates, a bunch of smaller candidates, but 10 major ones, and it's a jungle primary, so there's no primary, no party primary either side. The top two vote-getters advance to the general. And so what happened was in Riverside County, which is kind of a conservative county in California, the sheriff there just went in and seized 611,000 ballots from the last election. Now, he seized, and it may be more than that, he seized the ballots, and he seized them because the handwritten logs that keep up with the ballots say that they process 611,000 ballots. So he got that, 611,000. But yet what they reported to the state was 657,000 ballots. That's a difference of 46,000 ballots somewhere between taking them in the boxes and reporting the results to the state. And when the sheriff said, what's going on here? And they said, oh, it's attributable to human error. It's just machine stuff, machine counts. It's no big deal. So essentially 50,000 votes. And he went in because they can destroy those votes in about another month. They have to keep them for a certain period of time. So he's gone in to investigate. And, of course, that set off a political fear because he's one of the Republicans, one of the two Republicans running for governor. And so he's gone after this election integrity kind of stuff and say, let's make sure this was really done right and we're going to uphold the ballot and et cetera. And so it's interesting to see where that's leading because the state attorney general came after him and said, you can't do that. That's not your authority. That's what we do. And a judge ruled against the attorney general and ruled for the sheriff and this California judge. So some good drama going out in California.
2: Well, and guys, this is further compounded in a funny way to me that California does not require you to have any kind of voter ID or be registered really to even vote. You just show up and vote. Don't show your ID. Doesn't matter. And they give IDs to non-U.S. citizens, and not just IDs. They give driver's licenses to non-U.S. citizens. So the whole thing just seems very sham-oriented when they are fighting specifically against any kind of integrity to make sure you have U.S. citizens that are registered to vote, which is a very simple process. Really, all you have to do to vote is be a U.S. citizen, be registered, and then be 18 or older. That's it. And they say, no, that's too much. We don't want people to have IDs. We want anybody to show up and vote that wants to. So then, Dad, it's not surprising that when they identified 611,000 ballots, but you know, found 650,000 people that voted, there might be some easy explanations for that, and certainly I would not point to some kind of rounding error. I do agree with the human error, but it was not a unforced error. It was an intentional error is what occurred in that situation.
1: Yeah, if you have a plus or minus 10% and call that human error on an election, plus or minus, what would 10% have been in your election, Rick, that you had the recount on? Do you have 30,000 votes cast?
3: Yeah, so, yeah. So
1: plus or minus 3,000
3: votes. 3,000 votes. Yeah.
1: Yeah. Yeah. It's not a big deal. Plus or minus 10%. So, I mean, I don't know who was affecting that election. I didn't look to see if someone could be pulled out of office. You know, if they overturn, who knows what. But it's just interesting to see that people are now starting to focus on getting elections maybe better. And by the way, this next election should be much different because you've had, I think, 220 election laws passed in the last 2 years. And so a lot of states have tightened up their election rules and requirements. There's still some loose stuff out there. It's interesting that the red states are tightening up more than the blue states. So red states are even doing better. They tend to do a little better anyway. But nonetheless, there's a lot of election changes. So it won't be the same we've been used to for the last two or three election cycles. It'll be real different this time.
0: Yeah, and going back to the Supreme Court, there was a decision, 7-2 decision, on just having standing to question an election. And we've always said, you know, the best way to rebuild confidence in elections is you've got to have transparency and paper ballots so people know what happened, verification process. But then you've got to have remedies when you think there might have been something, either whether it was nefarious or a mistake, but there was something that went wrong. And back in 2020, you had all these states that changed election law, violating the Constitution by not having the legislature involved. And people tried to sue for that, and they were told they had no standing, even though they were on the ballot, like a congressman sued, or someone running for Congress, and other people that were on the ballot sued, and they were told they had no standing. Well, the Supreme Court just said yesterday or Monday, I can't remember, in a 7-2 decision, yes, you have standing if you're on the ballot. That's great, guys. I mean, at least now, whatever happens in the future, you know you can challenge it and try to improve that election law by at least filing suit.
2: Now, Rick, I have not read all those yet, and I don't mean to put you on the spot, but I know you're really good at dodging. You played a lot of dodgeball growing up. You're fine. But which one of the crazy liberal ladies voted with the six more normal people that it was 7-2? There's so many guys.
3: No, I looked at it yesterday, and I can't remember. It wasn't Kagan. I think it might have been Sotomayor. I will say Amy Coney Barrett filed a concurring opinion where she did disagree with some of it. She thought some of it went too far. So she had gotten some of that wrong before, because you remember there were challenges that went all the way to the Supreme Court. Yeah. And the Supreme Court, this same Supreme Court, said you don't have standing 5 years ago. So I'm just glad to see them change their minds. But man, I wish I could remember, because yeah, so you have the three crazy ladies. I don't think it was Ketanji Brown Jackson, man. So it might have been I'll look it up on the break.
2: Well, and in fairness, really, there's only two or three sane people, conservative-wise speaking, on the Supreme Court. You have three pretty good ones, you have three in the middle, and you have three on the far left, and they all just happen to be liberal leftist Democrat ladies. So that's why I would say the crazy leftist ladies. But the fact that one of them joined is interesting, because I've seen some 6-3 decisions recently that I feel like should have been 9-0, and they just wanted to have a protest vote in general just because they could, which was nonsensical on some of the things they were opposing. But I'm curious which one actually sided.
3: I was wrong.
2: Correctly.
3: I just looked it up. I looked it up while you were. I was wrong. It was Kagan that was actually with them. So Sotomayor and Jackson dissented. And so there you go. You could have thrown a dart at the wall in guessing which one it would have been. But
2: well, I felt like it wasn't going to be Ketanji Brown Jackson, because if you can't define what a woman is, you can't define what standing is, I figure. So, you know, all those things. Just definition problems.
3: That's funny. All right. So, listen, let's take a break, guys. I know we still haven't even gotten to Iran. That's probably the biggest news of the week, is this 5-day pause, and who it is that President Trump's actually negotiating with. He seems confident that it's the right person. So big thing that happened in the market yesterday. I mean, wow, huge swings in terms of the market just based on this short pause. We'll talk about that when we come back. 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
0: Welcome back to the Wahlberg Show. Thanks for staying with us. And guys, we've said this a lot. We trust the guy in the room. I mean, President Trump's got the right information and tends to make the right decision on these kind of things. Were you guys surprised? I was literally in class with the students at Patriot Institute, and somebody said, there's a five-day pause on there. I had no idea it had happened. So I think most people didn't expect it, but what do y'all think?
1: Well, it's not a surprise at all. And by the way, kind of a ceasefire of kinds, but Israel is still bombing and pounding. Israel is still going after a lot of the internal facilities, and Israel is targeting just a whole lot of the things that would be their internal enforcement network. Israel's kind of doing the things that would let them have a revolution if they were going to have one. If it's possible for them to have a revolution, Israel is kind of taking out the infrastructure of the ones that might try to step in. But the fact that you've had 9,000 precision targets hit so far by Israel and America, they've got nothing to fight back with. They've got no infrastructure. Now, I say that they're fighting back, but they know that if we really went after them, we're going after their strategic stuff. If we went after them, they would not stand a chance. They've got no way of defending at this point. So it makes sense that they're wanting to do something to negotiate.
2: But it's also worth pointing out what has been uniquely different about America and Israel for decades is that in war scenarios, that oftentimes there's not even oftentimes there's not been two nations that have been more intentional about trying to protect innocent civilians than America and Israel. And so, Dad, to your point, if they wanted to wipe Iran off the map, they could. But they are actually trying to preserve, and I say they, America and Israel both, have done very targeted and limited strikes in specific locations to try to preserve people. We talked about it, man, was it yesterday, earlier this week? Sometime we talked about the underground church in Iran and how it's considered one of the fastest growing, if not the fastest growing church anywhere in the world, where Christianity is exploding, where no pun intended, that's not what we're saying. Christianity is growing rapidly. Never mind. I'm not going to digress in that, but it's growing rapidly.
0: I read your mind on that one, Tim. I think we just read your mind. You didn't even have to say it.
2: Yeah, it's, you know, contrasting, I was thinking for a minute, but no. It's growing so rapidly, and this is something that, you know, Dad, when you pointed out that Israel is doing something that is creating a little bit of a gap in a window, or broadening that gap in window for the people that are in Iran that don't like the regime, it's creating space for them maybe to be more vocal. Now, obviously they have to do it at their own risk, because when you take someone who is a champion wrestler, like their young athlete, the 19-year-old that they execute, hung in public, they are very clear that if you oppose them, they will crush and destroy you. With the women's soccer team, the reason that some of the people had to go back home is because some of their families were captured. This is a very evil regime, and this is something that used to not be politically divisive to say, that Democrats and Republicans both said for decades that Iran was evil, an evil regime, et cetera, et cetera. But what Israel is continuing to do is what also Donald Trump has done, is try to create space for not just the limitation of the evil that's occurring by this regime, and also what that means even for the downstream effects, that they're not able to get China all the oil that China needs. And if China has to start buying at the regular market instead of getting the reduced rates they were getting from Venezuela and Iran, that can change some of the global perspective as well of China's standing and the strength of their military, et cetera. So there's a lot of factors at play. And guys, I also think the fact that Israel is not part of the ceasefire, when people talk about Israel controlling America, et cetera, that we're Israel's puppet or whatever the case is, and you see, actually, you have two autonomous nations, Israel and America, doing something very different right now, and certainly they probably are in conversations and they're working together to some extent, but there's just so much of people would look at what's going on and recognize Iran incredibly evil. President Trump is trying to bring peace where he can, but there's probably bigger global perspective with hindering China, etc. There's a lot of moving pieces, and then not to take away from the fact that God is on the move, even in Iran, in really special ways. The fact that Christianity is growing faster than anything else over there. It's an underground church, but if the revolution, and I say that loosely, if this overthrow is able to be accomplished, then the church might be able to come out from underground and really impact Iran in an incredible way. So there's a lot of big stuff happening right now.
1: You know, if you go back to the Iranian revolution back under Jimmy Carter and the hostages and all the stuff that happened in 79 before Reagan came in, that's when the Iranian Revolutionary Guard got set up, and that's when Ayatollah Khomeini came in as the Ayatollah, or the head of Iran. Very bloody, very coercive regime. Iran had not been a hardcore Muslim nation. It's just a real different thing. It was a Western nation. We had Iran. We had our F-16s over there. We had our planes over there. They were an ally. And then Khomeini comes in and changes it. Now, it's his son that got killed in that initial first day of bombing. And then the Ayatollah Khomeini's, the original one, his grandson is the one that's supposedly leader now. But as Trump's pointed out, we keep seeing posts from him, but we haven't heard a thing from him. And when Trump's talking to these folks on the ceasefire, he's not talking to Khomeini. So he may literally be dead. That was an early report. Then they said, well, you know, he had a leg blown off, so he's in the hospital. But whatever it is, there's no indication there that he's talking. So the one Trump is talking to now, Trump says actually is fairly sane. We'll see. But I don't think the Revolutionary Guard wants to try to lose control of that nation in any way, shape, fashion, or form. They would be out of power under a different type of regime, unless it is another hardcore Muslim regime. The IRGC is kind of conducting an internal revolution in the middle of a war right now to keep from losing control. And they have been the thugs that have done all the enforcement stuff for Iran. So they've got really a civil war kind of going inside. And again, I think that's significant what Israel is doing. If they're going to have a civil war, all the weapons are on one side, but now with what Israel is doing, they're making it more of a possibility for an uprising of the people to do something. If the IRGC is going to stay a target, and I would bet now, doing what they've done, trying to exert their force and will, they'll now be targeted by Israel and maybe by U.S. if we get back in bombing.
3: Well, David, you know, you said something that I think is really the big unknown, is that is, will the people of Iran rise up? Like, will it be a true regime change at the end of the day where it's not this Islamic, you know, cleric situation, but they actually have elections or even a constitutional monarch or something? And I guess that's the part we just don't know yet, right? We don't know if there's enough there left from 47 years ago, if the soil is still good enough that the seeds of liberty can be sown in it. And you're saying that Israel's still doing some of the work to dismantle that Islamic cleric machine in order to give the people of Iran more room to rise up. Is that what I heard?
1: Yeah, but you know what surprises me is after 9,000 specific spot location strikes by Israel and America, and 4 weeks into this war, and Iran is still firing missiles. How much ammunition do they have put aside? And if they do, man, how hard is it going to be for the people to rise up if they've got that kind of stuff stored away?
2: Well, how much oil did they give Russia and China in exchange for those very things? Because I would absolutely think that the vast majority of what they have, and we actually know to some extent from some of these things, like even in Venezuela, when Trump was doing the Maduro raid and had the team go down, that they bragged about that the Chinese and Russian technology couldn't stop them. Of course, Venezuela trading oil with Russia and China. Well, the same thing with Iran. And so it's interesting the way that President Trump has been able to flex in some ways to Russia and China, signaling not only that we're cutting off some of your oil supply, but also that your technology not really great for us. And of course, we would expect that China and Russia probably did not give Iran their best military technology. but they probably gave him decent technology, and it's done pretty much nothing, relatively speaking, against what's been coming against it. So definitely interesting. And Rick, to your question about the good soil, I think this is one of the interesting things with the growth of Christianity, where so many people in Iran right now reported having dreams and visions of a man in white, and it was Jesus, that they're dreaming about Jesus. They're coming to find out who this guy is. They're converting to Christianity. And I think that the growth of Christianity, and then you can back up to the fact that these Persians, right, Iran, who they were, they were not predominantly Muslim until a lot of this revolution happened, and they went a different direction. So I do think between some of their traditional roots and the growth of Christianity right now, I do think there is some fertilizer going in that soil to create a better opportunity for some of those seeds to take root.
3: It's amazing what's happening, guys, and of course it reshapes the globe no matter what. And even if I was thinking, if at the end of the 5-day truce or not, or you know, pause, whatever we want to call it, even if Trump decides, all right, we've done all we can do, it's up to them now, it was still a good thing to do. We still set them back on the nuclear thing. We still stopped a lot of the, you know, head of the snake terrorism and everything. But we're still praying for an even better outcome when this thing is over. And that's another thing to encourage everybody home to do. Make sure you're praying for this. Pray for President Trump's wisdom right now, because I can't imagine a bigger negotiation in his presidency than what's happening right now. And it could very well determine a lot of what's going to happen in the midterms and in the future as well. So anyway, thanks for the update, guys. We've got, let's see, tomorrow, Foundations of Freedom Thursday, and then Good News on Friday. So don't miss either of those. Tune in at wallbuilders.show. 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
1: Welcome to Taking Your Place in Christ. I'm Mark Hankins, and today I have a powerful message from the Word of God that I believe will bless you and will encourage you. My favorite scripture is, "Now thanks be unto God, who always causes us to triumph in Christ." And today is a day of triumph. Let's get right into the Word.

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1: He sees me.
2: Going down to the end of the chapter, 1 Corinthians 13, verse 13. And now abides these three. What are the three? Faith, hope, and what? Agape, or the love of God. These three, but the greatest of these is what? What's the greatest? What's the greatest? Look at chapter 14, verse 1. He says, follow after love. What's the rest of it? And desire spiritual gifts. Follow after love. Listen to what the Message Bible says. The Message Bible says this: go after a life of love as though your life depended upon it, because it does. How many of you have an Amplified Bible? The Amplified Bible says this. The Amplified Bible says, follow after love. It says this: make love your aim and your great quest. In other words, when you get up in the morning, let the first thing you do in the morning, read 1 Corinthians chapter 13, verse 4 through 8, and say, today I'm going to follow after love. Today. With who? With everybody. How many know it'd be best just to go ahead and start the house? And people are so funny, aren't they? Aren't people funny? That means they can be so nice once they get to work and actually act demon-possessed at the house. You know what I mean? I'm talking about they can walk out of the house, go down to Starbucks or go somewhere where they get their coffee. Now, they can go down there and they can go, how are you doing today? Doing pretty day? It's so good to see you. But if you would have seen them 30 minutes before in the house, I tell you, land dogs, sticking around here, y'all making me sick around here, and I've had it with you. And walk out the door and see somebody say, how are you doing? It's so good to see you. And I'm telling you, just act like the devil at the house. You know what I'm talking about. In other words, show your greatest affection to people that will miss you the most when you're gone. Who's that? That's your wife, your husband, your children, your parents. So in other words, you're going to have to let love dominate you at the house, and that's where you'll get your best test. How you talk, how you think, how you act. Towards those at the house. Because 1 John says this: God is love. He that dwells in love dwells in God. Isn't that right? So a step out of love would be a step out of God. Romans chapter 13 says love works no ill to his brother, and love is the fulfilling of the law. In other words, the one command God says I want you to keep is to walk in love. So that means a step out of love is a step into sin. That means you got to repent just over not walking in love. You say, well, I tell you, I don't do a bunch of stuff them dirty, nasty people do. Well, just let me tell you this. Have you ever read the story of the prodigal son? The prodigal son, we got the younger brother. He goes off into sin and living and partying and drinking and doing drugs and running around, doing all kind of everything that's wrong. And finally, what did the prodigal son say when he's out in the pig pen? What did he say? He got in a pig pen, lost everything through sin, and he had no friends left. And the prodigal son said, I will arise. He said, I could live better at my father's house if I was just a servant. He said, I'm going home. Prodigal son said, I will arise. I'm going to go home. He's not sure what's going to happen when he gets home. Maybe he's just going to be a servant around the house. He said, but I ain't got too much pride to just be a servant. I'd rather be a doorkeeper in the house of God, he said, than to live out here in this hog pen. So he said, I will arise, right? He said, I'm going home. And so he just got up, and the moment he got up and headed towards the father's house, it says the father was watching for him, and the father ran to meet him. Only time in the Bible you see the father running. The father ran to meet the prodigal son, brought him in, cleaned him up, new robe, put a ring on him, had a party for him, killed the fatted calf, and during all the parties going on, guess who's mad about it? The older brother sitting out there.
3: He said, I don't smoke and I don't chew and I don't run with those who do, and I never sin like that bar sin. I don't go out and do all that. I ain't done all that or sin like that. Isn't that funny? And his attitude, and yet he had been in the Father's house. In other words, he had been in church for years. Listen now, but he never understood the heart of the Father. Been in church. Me, man. He never had no party for me. He never even gave me no goat. I ain't got no skinny goat. This guy, he's seeing all that. He come in here, following all this. How come the father was upset with the older son? Because he never understood the love of God. Isn't that amazing? So if you want to compare sins here with your righteous self, there are sins of the flesh, and then there are sins of the disposition and sins of the attitude, or you could say sins of the heart. Which one would be worse? To have somebody that's very self-righteous and very prideful that say, I never do this, and I don't do that, and I don't do that, and yet have somebody else that have sins of the flesh and come back to the Father and just say, my whole life is yours now. Which one would you say be better with you bragging about what you hadn't done? And yet really not experiencing the love of God or having an attitude change. That's really what the father was trying to do. He's trying to get the older son to see, listen, this whole thing is about love. You never understood the love heart of the father. Amen? Amen? Can you say amen? Let's read this in Amplified Bible real quick. I'm not going to go much longer here, but I want you to understand that the contrast between the love of God and natural human love. 1 Corinthians 13 in the Amplified Bible, and we're going to go on this for several weeks until y'all get real happy about it. 1 Corinthians chapter 13. In the Amplified Bible, the law of love, this new law of the new covenant. Now, you have to understand, the Old Testament tried to control people by external commands. The new covenant, Jesus said, this new law, he said, I'm going to put a new heart in you and a new spirit in you. In Hebrews chapter 8 says, in the new covenant, I'm going to write my law on your heart. That means the difference between the Old Testament and the New Testament is in the New Testament, God takes your old heart out, your old spirit, and he puts a new heart and a new spirit in you. And in this new spirit, rather than his word just being written in a book, he said, I'm going to write my law in your heart. What does that mean? That means that the love of God, the divine nature, is in your heart by the Holy Spirit. So listen, so that if you as a New Testament believer would just listen to your heart, you would walk in the love of God. In other words, if you listen to your flesh or listen to your reasoning, you won't walk in the love of God. But if you've been born again, you've been born of God, you're a loved child of a loved God, and God's put his new nature in your heart so that if you would just listen to your heart, you could walk in the love of God. How many ever said things and while you were saying it, something in your heart said, you know, that's not right. You ought not be saying that. I still must be in the wrong church here. I said, how many of you have ever acted a certain way, talked a certain way, and on the inside, something inside you said, that's not right. You don't be just talking that way. You don't be acting that way. What is that? That's you're a child of God. You've got the love nature of God in your heart, and your heart don't agree with your mouth. Your heart's not agreeing with your flesh. Your heart's not agreeing with you acting that way, and so your heart's pulling you into the love of God, and your flesh is pulling you right out into sin. You could be just as much in sin stepping out of love as any other kind of sin you want to name. Well, you say, why does it say? Because Romans says, he that keeps the whole law and offends in one point is guilty of the whole thing. He said, well, I only did one thing wrong. I don't do them other things. He said, you're guilty of the whole thing. Are y'all still here? Sit back down. Don't be jumping and hollering. Listen. So the goal is to what?
2: Walk in love. So the new law of the new covenant is to walk in the love of God. But first of all, how can you walk in this kind of love if it's not in you already? In other words, God has set the bar up here. You're going to have to jump up this high. And you look at that and you read 1 Corinthians 13 and you say, I can't jump that way. You don't understand what runs in my family. Bad temper just run in my family, baby. And you cross me and I am fixing to cut you. You know what you're saying? You're basically saying, I don't have Christ in my heart. I don't have the love of God in my heart. But if you do have the love of God in your heart, then you need to acknowledge, I have the love nature of God in my heart. I choose to follow after love.

0: love nature of God in my heart. I choose to follow after love and to listen to my heart rather than listening to my flesh. And listen, and if you will dwell in the love of God, which your heart will tell you how to do it, if you'll do that, get your mind renewed with the Word of God, get your thinking to agree with your heart, get your mind renewed with 1 Corinthians 13, then what'll happen? He who dwells in love dwells in God. I'm telling you, if you're dwelling in God, I'm going to tell you God's been doing all right for a long time. So if you'll dwell in love, who could hurt you? Who could harm you? Who could knock you out? Who could defeat you? How could you fail if you walk in the love of God? And God is love. So listen, there is no spiritual growth without growing in love. You say, well, I've learned several things about the Bible. Well, the most important thing you can learn about the Bible is that God is love. So you can't grow in God without growing in love. Isn't that right? Amen. Isn't that right? So now listen close. I'm going to just share this story with you because Brother Hagin told this story. You know, 1 John 3, verse 14, it says, we know we've passed from death unto life because we love the brethren. Then it says, he that loveth not his brother abides in death, and he that hates his brother is a murderer, and you know no murderer has eternal life abiding in him. You ever see the pictures in the paper? Got the murderers listed in there? We ought to start putting church people's pictures in there. He that hates his brother, God said he's a murderer. You can kill people a lot of ways other than with a gun and a knife. You kill them with your mouth all the time.
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0: Welcome to More Life Now, the radio outreach dedicated to helping you receive more of the abundant life God has given us. Today, Keith Moore is teaching from the Word of God, a message from the series, Exceeding Growing Faith. Stay tuned, because at the end of this broadcast, we'll be giving you information on how you can receive a free copy of today's teaching. And now, Brother Moore.
1: Somebody say, my faith, is growing. My faith is increasing. My faith will grow exceedingly. Hallelujah. Hallelujah. Hallelujah. And then after that 20 years of our faith being fed, he dealt with us about starting a church here in Branson with no people or no money. And then thing after thing after thing. Don't have any of it. Don't know how to get it. But if he tells you to believe for it, faith comes by hearing. Nothing's too hard for the Lord. But it's not just according to what

0: God can do.
1: Right.
0: Can you see this? People try to leave the impression, well, God can do that if he wants to. That's only part of the equation. Sure, he can do anything, but not for anyone. Now, his will is going to get done because he's not limited to one or two people. And if you won't do what he wants you to do, he's merciful. He'll give you time. He'll give you space. But if it gets to a point where it's got to be done and you're still dragging your feet after 12 years, he may use somebody else. But some things don't happen overnight. If you don't let the Lord help you to build your faith up over this year and this year and this year and this year, you won't be at a place.
2: Right.
0: Now, he's merciful and very merciful, and he'll help you catch up on some things, but if you don't care and you don't try, you can miss out. But I'm not talking to folks that don't care and don't try. I'm talking to believers. Hallelujah. With exceeding, growing faith. Hallelujah. My, my. Wow. Look with me in two places, if you would, talking about faith. Titus 1, and then I believe we'll go to 1 Corinthians 12. Titus 1, 1 Corinthians 12. In Titus 1, verse 4, he said to Titus, my own son, after the common faith, grace, mercy, and peace from God the Father and the Lord Jesus Christ, our Savior. What kind of faith? The common faith means common from me to you and every other believer. We all have this same kind of faith. Said out loud, common faith.
2: Amen.
0: Now look in 1 Corinthians 12. They'll put it on the screen for us. Verse 9. 1 Corinthians 12 and 9, talking about the gifts of the Spirit. Actually, back up to verse 8. For to one is given by the Spirit the word of wisdom. Notice, it didn't say wisdom. It says the word of wisdom. This is different from just the wisdom of God. Some people have tried to make it that. And you hear people say, well, you know, God gave them the gift of wisdom. There is no such thing. If you're talking about this, it's the gift of the word of wisdom, which is a supernatural manifestation of the Holy Spirit giving you revelation and understanding of the mind and will and plan of God. It has to do with the future primarily. Wisdom does, has to do with the future. To another, the word of what? Knowledge by the same Spirit. This is not knowledge. It's not the gift of knowledge. It's not a page of knowledge. It's not a paragraph of knowledge. It's a what? A word. The Holy Spirit in you and me knows everything, about everything. He has all knowledge, all understanding, and all wisdom. Well, you certainly don't, and I certainly don't. And he requires us to walk by faith, so he's purposely not going to show us everything. He expects us to trust him and just do what he said, even when we don't understand. But he also will reveal to us a word of what he knows supernaturally. And this, when this happens, it's knowledge you didn't learn. Nobody told you this. He reveals something about something that is true about a person or a place or a situation. You know, he told Ananias where Paul was. Is that right? And gave him the address and all that. How could you know the address of someplace you've never been? That's a word of knowledge. And when you get there, this is going to happen and that's going to happen. This is the future. How could you know something about the future? That's a word of wisdom. I'm just differentiating to say this is not wisdom that all of us can develop in, or knowledge, understanding that all of us can grow in. This is supernatural by the Holy Spirit. And if you're honest with the reading this chapter, all of these are supernatural.
1: Yeah.
0: Right? He talks about gifts of healings. Some people have tried to make that the doctors and the nurses and medicine. No, no. Thank God for doctors and medicine and nurses, and thank God. Thank God.
1: Yeah, right.
0: But that's not what this is talking about.
1: Right.
0: This is supernatural.
1: Yeah.
0: Not natural. To another, what?
2: Faith.
0: By the same Spirit. And some translations, Weymouth's translation, which I like on this, it said, by means of the same Spirit, special faith. Weymouth says, special faith. The Living Bible also says he gives special faith. So what's this talking about? The reason I'm reading this to you, I want to differentiate between common faith and special faith. Because you'll hear people say and misquote and say wrongly, well, see, God gives some people faith. And the implication is that he doesn't give that to everybody. But that's not what he's talking about, any more than you say some people have knowledge and understanding, but everybody else, God didn't necessarily give them any. No, I like the use of the word here, special, because it distinguishes it from common. And when we say common faith, we're not saying it's no big deal. Common. We're saying it's common with all of us. Come on, can you see that? Go to Romans, the 12th chapter, please. Romans 12. Romans 12 and 3. He said, I say through the grace that's given to me, to every man that's among you, not to think of himself more highly than he ought to think, but to think soberly, according as God has dealt to every man the measure of faith. Now the Young's literal translation says, as to each, God did deal a measure of faith. And the BBE talks about the same thing. God has given to everyone a measure of faith. Now, at the same time, you'll see the scripture talking about that not all men have faith. Just put it on the screen for you. Just stay there in Romans, if you would. 2 Thessalonians 3:2. He says that we may be delivered from unreasonable and wicked men, for all, and the others added, have not faith. The NIV says it like this, not everyone has faith. So how do we understand that? That's, some people read some of this and they go, see, there's contradictions in there. This, no, it's just lack of understanding on the reader. Arrogance to try to pull this book down to your intellect. And go, if I can't understand it, it must be wrong. Who do you think you are? Whoever you think it is, it ain't. You ain't. It's just a matter of not understanding. Have you walked with the Lord long enough, fed on His Word long enough, that something that didn't look like it agreed to you, later on you went, oh. That's what that means. Yeah. Well, anything else that looks wrong to you, same thing will happen. If you go long enough with Him, it's just a matter of lack of understanding. There's some things you can't explain to a two-year-old. You could explain it perfectly. Three-year-old, you could explain it perfectly. And they'll look at you and don't have a clue what you're talking about. They have to grow up some to even understand the answer. I mean, there's been things I've asked the Lord sincerely. I wanted to know. I wanted to understand. I said, Lord, what does that mean? Tell me what that means. And he answered me 10 years later. 10 years later. I'm going along doing something else, not even thinking about it. And he just starts talking to me about that thing I asked him 10 years ago. Now, it might seem like a long time to you, but how long is 10 years to God? That wouldn't be what? A few minutes, you know? I mean, God time. Because to him, 1,000 years, a millennia, is like a day is to us. And he perceives it right. But as he began to communicate to me about it, help me to understand it, I saw why he didn't answer me before. It would have done no good. Right. I had to grow.
1: Yeah.
0: I had to develop to even understand what he's talking about. How many think there's, if you grow some more, the things he could share with you could be very exciting, could be life-changing. Do you believe that? And this all goes along with your faith growing. It all goes together. Well, what does he mean? God's dealt to every man a measure of faith, and then on the other hand, not all men have faith. I like to call it like this. When you get born again, you get starter faith. Common to all of us. We all have what I'd call starter faith. It is, now get this, it is a measure of the same faith that God created the heavens and the earth with.
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1: Welcome to 15 Minutes in the Word with New York Times bestselling author Joyce Meyer. 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It's so freeing to believe God has everything under control, because that means we can spend less time worrying and more time trying to help others. Now, here's Joyce with today's teaching.
2: But there's one thing that is the answer to every problem that ails us, and it's called trust God and do good. If you have a nice big bottle of both of these things in your house, I don't care what ails you, you've got what you need to always be well. Now look, this is a prescription for trust. It comes from Dr. Jesus. The patient is prescribed for as whosoever. Take as many as you need for as long as you need. Refills are endless. But you have to be careful. This stuff has side effects. I mean, when you start taking trust, wow. You have a side effect of peace, joy, stability, confidence. Better life. And then if you match it up with some do-good. See, I think a lot of times we think, well, I'm trusting God, but what are you doing? While you're trusting God, are you sowing some good seeds in somebody else's life? And believing that even though you can't fix your own problem, you can help somebody else, and through doing that, you're sowing a seed that will then bring a harvest in your life. And even something as devastating as the earthquake in Nepal, I would go there and preach the same message that I'm preaching to you, because I don't care how bad off you are, you can always find something that you can do for somebody else, and nothing makes the devil any madder than when he's throwing his best, biggest problem at you for you to say, I'm going to trust God and I'm going to help somebody else. Now, this do-good stuff has side effects, too, and they're extreme happiness and rewards in heaven. See? Trust God. They're right in here, the pills. And we got do-good pills in here, too. I tell you, we got a team of people at our office. They can make anything I dream up. They're kind of used to me now. They just... whatever I say I want, they start trying to make it. You know, when we don't understand and we start trying to figure out what only God knows, there can only be one result, and that's confusion. If I would have started out tonight and said, how many of you are confused right now about something going on in your life, I would have had a lot of hands go up. But see, here's the truth. You can't be confused if you refuse to try to figure it out. I can tell you right now, Dave is a guy that does not try to figure anything out. He's just like, God knows, and he'll take care of it. I'm casting my care. And I've gotten there. It's taken me 40 years, but I have a breakdown every once in a while, but I'm doing good. You know, in 1 Corinthians chapter 13, the Bible says that we know in part. We know in part. We don't know everything. We're not intended to know everything. It wouldn't even be good for us if we knew everything. Do you know, if you knew right now everything coming up in your future, most of us would just sign off and say, forget it. Or even if you knew how God intends to use you or bless you in the future, you might get full of pride and that would ruin it. So God only reveals things to us a little bit of time as he knows it's right. And there is no such thing. There's no need for trust if we know everything. Do you know that God really couldn't even be your God if you knew everything that he knows? We need to get satisfied to know the one who knows and not have to know everything. Can some of you take a step of faith tonight and say, I don't understand what's going on in my life, but I am not going to try to figure it out anymore. I am going to trust God, and I am going to do good. Wow, I feel the burdens lifting already. Woo! There they go. See, here's the thing. The devil sends out... He comes, sits real close to your ear. Well, what are you going to do? What are you going to do? Well, that doesn't make any sense. Well, huh. How'd that happen? Well, look at that person over there. They're not even serving God, and they're blessed. Just explain that. If God is so good, how did that happen? If God loves you so much, how did that happen? And you know what? I'm going to show you a scripture in a little bit that said that Jesus overheard but ignored the bad reports that were coming to him. You know, I may hear the devil, but I don't have to believe him. I may hear him, but I don't have to bow down to him. And everything that he screams in your ear, you need to just say, I don't have to know. I'm going to trust God and do good. I'm going to trust God and do good. I'm going to trust God and do good, and I'm always going to come out on top if I do that. Amen? You got to be careful about all the things that the enemy, the lies that he puts in your head that you listen to. Is anybody tired of being confused all the time? Are you tired of your head hurting because you think? Can I tell you, a great deliverance for many of you would just be if you just stopped thinking so much all the time about everything. Just get around to enjoying life a little bit. You want to really make the devil mad? Trust God and enjoy your life while God is solving your problem. Did you hear me? While God is solving your problem, you can enjoy your life. That's what trust means. Trust means I'm no longer miserable. Trust means I'm letting go of it, and I'm going to do what I can do, but I'm not going to try to do what I cannot do. Hallelujah. My gosh, I about drove myself crazy for years trying to figure everything out. And you know, sometimes when you think you've got answers, you still don't have answers. You just think you've got answers. Oh, I tell you what, the world is full of mysteries. The Bible talks about mysteries, the mystery of Christ, the mysteries of the kingdom of God, the mysteries of heaven, the mystery of Christ in me, the hope of glory. So many mysteries. And why do we get so rattled about the things that we don't understand? We should be intrigued by these mysteries. Pastor Mike told me today that of all the movies watched, the number one of all time of everybody, their favorite movies are mysteries. I love mysteries. You're drawn in. You come closer. But why is it when there's a mystery in our relationship with God that sometimes we should be amazed by the mysteries of heaven and the mysteries of the incarnation and the mystery of the Trinity. We should just be like, God, you are so awesome. Nobody can figure you out. This is a mystery we are not going to figure out. The Bible says when Jesus comes again, we will know him even as we are known right now. There's going to be a time in your life when you will know everything, but it is not now. And if you don't do anything else on this Friday night, July 31st, 2015, get it through your head that you are going to go through life not knowing a lot of things, and you can get happy about it and have a lot of peace. Now, in the morning when you wake up and the first thing you start trying to figure something out, open your mouth and say, I'm going to trust God and do good. I'm going to trust God and do good. 1 Corinthians 15:51. Take notice, I tell you a mystery, a secret truth, an event decreed by the hidden purpose or counsel of God. We shall not all fall asleep in death, but we shall all be changed and transformed. Now, he's basically saying that when Christ comes, there will be some that won't ever die, because the ones who are alive on the earth at that time will be caught up in the air, and those that have already gone before will rise up and we'll meet him in the air, and we'll all be changed in a moment, in the twinkling of an eye, at the sound of the last trumpet call. For a trumpet will sound, and the dead in Christ will be raised imperishable, free and immune from decay, and we shall all be changed and transformed. I tell you, this is shouting scripture. This is what we get to look forward to. You know what? Even when Jesus shows up, we're still going to have stuff wrong with us. He doesn't care that you never reach the place of perfection. What he wants is a perfect heart who's always moving toward him, moving toward him, moving toward him. And I tell people all the time, just get up every day and do the best you can and let God do the rest of what you can't do. And when he returns, whatever is still wrong with you is going to be changed in the twinkling of an eye. And you will be like him and see him as he is. You know what? I don't worry about the stuff that's wrong with me anymore. It doesn't trouble me one bit. And it makes the devil so mad, he's about to have a nervous breakdown. You know why I don't worry with it anymore? Because I about killed myself with worry over it for years and years. And you know what God finally showed me? You're no surprise to me. I knew what I was getting when I got you. Come on. I mean, do you honestly think that you got saved and the next day God said, oh, I sure didn't know you were going to be like this. God is not surprised by anything that happens in our life. The people in Nepal were surprised by the earthquake, but God was not surprised. And you may be surprised by some of the things that are going on in your life right now, but God is not surprised. And he already has prepared your way of escape. God has already planned the way out, and all you have to do is keep taking some trust and some do good. I love this message.
3: 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Take a deep breath and relax, because God really does have everything under control. He wants our help doing what he does, so pay attention to where he's leading. Psalm 37:3 says this, "Trust in the Lord and do good. Dwell in the land and enjoy safe pasture."
4: We all go through hard times, and it's so easy in those moments to focus on the problem. 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
5: May 13th. confident adventures. Are you an adventurous soul, always searching for and anticipating the next challenge? 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God designed us for exploration, and it's a beautiful thing. But every adventure comes with its risks. The more we try, the more we might fail, or the more others might fail us. In a way, it's what makes adventure so exciting. We do not know the outcome, but we are striving, hoping for an incredible result. Today, we'll meet a woman who hungered for adventure and the unknown from a young age, and she sought it out. She's here to share the results. This is her true story on today's Unshackled Daily Devotional.
6: I am Aina Torell, born on a farm in Sweden into a loving, secure family. Maybe that is why I always hungered for adventure. I loved mysteries and making up detective stories. My uncle showed me levitation wands, piquing my interest in the occult. Then he married a Christian and changed. His wife took me and my twin sister to church until I balked and refused to go. Then I grew up, I became a nurse and met John on train going to work. He wanted to go to the US, which thrilled me. I loved adventure. After our marriage, we flew to Salt Lake City and struggled to make it. We stayed with relatives until they tried to convert us to their religion. While we both learned English, John worked as a bricklayer, even though he was an engineer. 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One night, as we watched an evangelist on television, we both realized our need for a relationship with God and prayed for salvation. We both were saved. Beginning the greatest adventure of all, we found a good church where we grew in our faith and taught Sunday school for years. Then God called John into the ministry and he completed seminary. For years he served as full-time evangelist in Scandinavia, telling the mystery of God, which is Christ in you, the hope of glory. Today we serve a church in the U.S.
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9: Zubair, a Muslim background believer in Jesus, was afraid. He thought, if I share my faith, I'll be beaten or worse. So he kept silent. One evening, sitting in a park reading his Bible, two police officers noticed what he was reading and started mocking him. They took him to jail, throwing him in a cell to intimidate him. That night, in a dream, Jesus embraced Zubair and placed a blanket over him. In the morning, he was covered in a blanket that wasn't there when he fell asleep. Zubair was shocked. The guards knew that blanket wasn't there when they put him in the cell. It freaked them out and they let him go. The next night, in another dream, Jesus told Zubair to share his faith with the first two people he met in the morning. Zubair did, and two Muslim co-workers immediately believed. It took a jail cell for Zubair to realize that there's no reason to fear because Jesus is with us and that will always be enough. Don't be afraid. Join what Jesus is doing in the Muslim world. FrontiersUSA.org.
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11: So it's important to know the will of God. It's impossible to release your faith in any promise if you don't know what God said about the promise. But thank God we know that the Word of God is given to us so that we'll know what God said in His Word. Now listen to the words of Jesus in John the 15th chapter, verse 7. He said, if you abide in me and my words abide in you, ask what you will and it shall be done. Amen. Now boy, that's an exciting statement, isn't it? If you believe it. Somebody said, well, you can't believe that though because you know you just can't ask what you will. Why, it'd have to be the will of God. Well, the will of God's involved in that. If His Word abides in you, His will abides in you. And see, if His Word abides in you, then faith is there. Now listen to this one if you think that one's strong. Jesus said in Matthew 21:22, all things, whatsoever you ask in prayer, believing, you shall receive. All things, whatsoever you ask in prayer, believing. See, the key is believing. Believing that you receive. Somebody said, well, I believed I received and I didn't receive. Well, no, you might have thought you believed. You might have even believed you believed, but you didn't believe the way the Bible said believe, or you gave up too quick. And that's what most people do. They give up too quick. They didn't hold fast to the confession of faith. You got to hold fast to it. When it looks like everything else is happening, but what the Word said, you hold fast to what God said. And like I said, you don't go throw your medicine away just because you believe in God for healing. Because you may need the medicine to keep the fear down. Because when you fear, you'll sink. You remember the story of Peter? He was in a storm. And they saw Jesus walking on the water. Now, no doubt they'd been praying, oh, if Jesus were here. Boy, things would be different if Jesus here. Then they saw Jesus coming like scared them out of their wits. Did you ever see your prayers being answered and scared you? Peter said, Lord, if it be you, bid me come. Now listen, here's impetuous Peter. Lord, if it's you, if it's really you, they thought it was a spirit. Thought it was a ghost. Lord said, it's I, you know. He said, if it's really you, bid me to come. He said, come. And boy, Peter just bailed out of the boat. You talk about going whole hog when half ready. I asked the Lord one time, I said, Lord, why did you call Peter out of the boat when he wasn't ready for water walking faith? He wasn't developed to that. He didn't know how to deal with the adverse situations out there. And the Lord said, well, I didn't do it. I said, but Lord, you did. Well, he said, go back and read it. I said, see there, you said, come. He said, well, back up and read the verse before. Peter said, Lord, if it be you, bid me come. He said, what am I going to say? No, Peter, it's not me. Well, he said, I'd been lying. He said, if I'd have said nothing, I'd have been lying. See, Peter painted himself in the corner. And you've done the same thing a many times. Lord, if you want me to do this, well, let this happen. Is God's will for you to do that? Wasn't God's will for this to happen? Painted yourself in a corner. So all Jesus could say was just answer his question. All he did was answer his question. Come. There was enough power and enough faith in that one word. See, now remember, the seed is in itself.
12: That's right.
11: The ability to do it is in the word itself. See, that's the only way you're going to ever get the faith for the promises of God is from the word itself.
12: That's it.
11: You hold fast to it. And brother, I mean, he got hold of that word and out of the boat he came. Walked on the water, didn't he? The Bible said he did. But then the Bible says, fearing, he began to sink. He observed the winds so boisterous and the waves so high. Well, what'd that have to do with it? Not a thing in the world. Now, let me show you logically what he should have been thinking. Boy, I never saw anybody walk on the water before. Maybe that's the reason nobody's ever walked on the water. Nobody knew that you could only walk on the water when it was storming. If that's the only time you ever saw anybody walk on the water is when it was storming, you'd eventually decide that that's the only time you walk on the water. That'd been the logical way to look at it. But you see, he got to looking at the wind and the waves, which had nothing to do with walking on the water. I mean, you can't walk on the swimming pool just because the wind's not blowing. But he let fear come. He got to observing circumstances that had nothing to do with what he's doing. It was given to distract him from what he's doing. When Elijah was on the mountain, and God said, I'm going to pass by. And there came a wind and rent the rocks. Boy, he was going to see God. But God wasn't in the wind. Then there came a fire. God wasn't in the fire. Then there came an earthquake. But he wasn't in the shaking either. But then there was a still, small voice. And that's where God was. And God gave him some direction. After all this other hullabaloo got away, then God says, now here I am. Let me just inject this. All of this hullabaloo that's been going on the last 2 years in the body of Christ is not God shaking the church. It's not a fire from God. It's the devil trying to get your attention off of what God's saying to you. God's in the still, small voice of his word, and regardless of what happens to who or what ministry, God's word still says the same thing, and if the people of the ministry will stay on the word of God, it'll turn out just like he said.
12: Amen.
11: But the word of God is both a blessing and a curse. Now let me show you something that we've missed in this. He that believeth and is baptized shall be saved. How many of you believe that? Glory be to God. Yes. Hallelujah. Amen. He that believeth not shall be damned. Now, how many of you believe that? Now, the be damned part of it is just as important as the be blessed and saved part. Tells you that if you don't go with the word of God, you will be damned. It becomes a curse to the individual that does not follow the word of God. It's important to understand that. And I don't care how big a ministry you have or how righteous you are. When you get off the word of God, it began to go against the word. You're going to be damned. I mean, it's not God doing it to you. He just told you what would happen. The curses are out there, folks, and they'll get on you when you miss it. Can you understand what I'm saying? See, that's why I said that's a prime example of Elijah. See, there came the fire and the earthquake and the great wind, but he wasn't in any of it. But what God is in is what he's saying to you about what has happened in the last few years. Better get your act straightened up. I better get my act straightened up and to stay with the word of God. And don't get so busy you don't have time to fellowship with the Lord. So the word of God is the only place that you can get faith for his promises. See, the ability to produce what God said is in the word itself. That's where it is. The seed is pre-programmed to produce what it came from. You plant corn, you get corn 100 times out of 100. You'll never get tomatoes when you plant corn. So then the measure of faith, the way you'd measure faith is how much word is in you. How much word is in you concerning healing? How much word is in you concerning finances? You see, you can be highly developed in one area and just bomb out over in the other area. So you'd measure the amount of faith that you have by the word that's in you. So God has dealt to every man, every person, the measure of faith. This is it right here, the Bible. That's all the faith there is. There's just not any more. But it depends on what part of it you receive, what part you'll be developed in. Go with me to Mark's Gospel, the 5th chapter. Here's a very classic example of... You know, you believe in the good things and confess in the good things, and then the bad news comes. Have you ever had that to happen?
12: Yeah.
11: Or am I the only one that's ever had that to happen? Mark chapter 5, verse 22. Behold, there cometh one of the rulers of the synagogue, Jairus by name, and when he saw him, saw Jesus, he fell at his feet and besought him greatly, saying, My little daughter lieth at the point of death. I pray thee, come and lay thy hands on her, that she may be healed, and she shall live. Now, that's a faith statement, isn't it? I mean, she's at the point of death, but if you come lay your hands on her, she'll be healed, and she shall live. Boy, his faith is developed, isn't it? I mean, he's got his mind made up. He believes in the laying on of hands. If you lay your hands on my daughter, she will be healed. Now, hold fast to your confession of faith. So Jesus just turns from the whole crowd and starts following Jairus, going to his house to heal his daughter. Everything's wonderful. Isn't that great? Jesus left the whole multitude. Of course, they just followed along behind. And on the way, here comes a little woman with the issue of blood. She's been sick for 12 years, tried everything. She was rich at one time, probably. She spent all the money she had, nothing better, but rather grew worse. She has a grow worse image. Wouldn't you have a grow worse image if you tried everything the doctor suggested for 12 years, spent all your money, and was worse? See, she developed that by experience. You know how we found out she had a grow worse image? She testified and told them all the truth. But now, she got a hold of something. She heard about Jesus. And she said,
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0: What if I were to tell you that this is the generation of the apocalypse? And the book of Revelation, the Greek name for it is apokalypsis, or the apocalypse, or the unveiling of something which is hid. I have a great honor today of having my son Jonathan Stone on the program. And we have together written a book called Children of the Apocalypse. And we're going to do pre-orders today on the program. And if you order it from Voice of Evangelism, you're going to get a first edition signed copy by both of us. And if you know anything about book collecting, in time to come, the first edition autographed copy is always the most valuable, but you can only get it through the ministry as far as the autographed copy. I've got to ask Jonathan some things because Manifest has been on the air for 25 years. And of course, Jonathan, if I would have ever asked him years ago, "Dad, I'm not going to be on your TV program. I don't have anything to say." Then as God began to touch him last year, he became extremely interested in prophetic events. And I have to ask him this question in front of you who are viewing around the world. Jonathan, first of all, thank you for joining me. Mm-hmm. And sure. People say you and I look a lot alike if you shave the beard. So I hope that's a compliment.
1: Yeah, I hear it all the time.
0: I hope that's all the time.
1: All the time.
0: All right. Did you grew up hearing me preach a lot of prophetic things as a child, up to probably about 12 years of age when you stopped traveling and your mom homeschooled you, of course, with a video homeschool out of Pensacola. Great, great school, by the way. Did you ever listen or pay attention to me? Tell the truth.
1: I think you have to. You know, you sponge it inevitably, but as far as actively listening, no, I don't know about that.
0: So in other words, bits and pieces would kind of sink in a little bit.
1: Yeah, sure. Well, I think later when if you go to read something that you've heard about, it's just there, right? The knowledge, the information.
0: Yeah, it kind of stirs
1: there.
0: Back up.
1: Yeah, right.
0: Like a seed.
1: Yeah, it just sits there.
0: Okay.
1: Just by nature of being in the environment.
0: Right. What caused you, because if you would have said to me 10 years ago, now the day will come, your son will be in his 30s, and he's going to have this download from the Lord about the end times, technology, AI, I would have said, no. I'm just being honest. I said, there's no way. He's never going to be interested in that. Something totally turned you. What was the moments, and this has been a while back, but what was the moment or the thing that got your attention about what you've been hearing all your life, basically?
1: I don't know if it's the main thing that I think I observed was that, okay, so number one, the conspiracy theorists posed by the prophets and preachers are far less entertaining than the conspiracy theorists posed by anyone else, right?
0: So, you're so funny.
1: You can very easily just go and come up with conspiracy theories regarding Revelation and Apocalypse, like many preachers have done over the years, and make it very entertaining, right? Not saying that any of that's entertaining, but that was the one thing that I noticed, right? I noticed a very big uptick after AI of everyone doing the prophetic thing, which was going on AI and saying, craft a narrative about how whatever, right?
0: Right.
1: And then they would post that as if it was real. And then you start, everyone is doing the same thing, right, that these preachers are doing.
0: Right.
1: Without any scriptural backing.
0: Okay.
1: So that's kind of the one thing.
0: Right.
1: And then the second thing that I noticed is that the preachers over the years had seemed to miss it almost at every point. And the people who got it right were the science fiction prophets from the 70s, 80s. I mean, you look at Orwell writing about 1984, mm-hmm. and then now we're building the police state.
0: Yeah.
1: Or you look at, you know, Philip K. Dick's Minority Report, and China's doing it with social credit score. You know, you look at all these things that even in Revelation can be linguistically defined as things that are happening in modern time, right? So like Mark comes with a number, right? So we're looking at real ID, going into digital ID, right? Combination of those two things since COVID. That's when 2020, you know, they start saying, let's give everyone on earth a number.
0: Yeah,
1: you know,
0: exactly.
1: That's what they start saying.
0: Right,
1: Tony Blair is at the forefront of that. But when they start saying, let's give a universal number to everyone, you start saying, oh, Mark.
0: it's Mark the Beast.
1: Yeah, Mark of the Beast.
0: Maybe this is it. So you're saying then that you observed a lot of people, let's say ministers, who would take these theories that they had about certain parts of Scripture,
1: sure, yeah,
0: teach it like this must be it. But then when the secular people who are not even claiming
1: That's
0: to
1: correct.
0: Be Christians
1: yeah.
0: began to tell you things that you've heard preachers say,
1: right.
0: That got your attention more than just a preacher saying it.
1: If you, first of all, I think that Christianity in America took a very bad misstep in the 20th century. And I think that science began to incorporate things like carbon dating and evolutionary theory, and Christians completely said no. That's not in our scripture. It's not in our Bible. We're right. not going to listen to any of that. And so the science community
0: said... So they never had an answer for
1: them. For anything. The Christians never wanted to form a solid solution for humanity to prove the existence of God. Science still is out there trying to prove the existence of God.
0: Right.
1: The Christians have assumed that He just exists and that you should just believe, right? And that's good for some people, but you've got a generation of atheists who have to see something. It's like the main...
0: Well, that's a good point.
1: The main thing about right. atheism is it's not observable. And science is observable, right? I'm not making any other claims about that. It's just the belief of the atheist. If I can't see God, God can't exist, right? Ultimately, I think that when we look at what they're making with AI,
0: right?
1: Which what I would say we are making with AI from a very, and I wouldn't even call it AI at this point. I think that's all marketing. But what we're attempting to create is whatever God created with the angels. So you look at God making the angels, and they're beings of ultimate intelligence, right? They have all intelligence. Somehow they transfer this on to man, which becomes essentially
0: the early fathers talked about that.
1: The
0: coming
1: original,
0: down to earth
1: part of the original sin is that, right?
0: Yeah.
1: So when it comes to us creating a being that would have, it would be a being created by man of ultimate intelligence, or at least the culmination of all man's intelligence. If a machine like that existed and it could not observe God and it was able to do the miracles as seen in Scripture, the machine itself would believe that it is God, and it would question why humanity would not worship it, if that makes sense.
0: It does make sense.
1: So ultimately, that's where I think we're heading. I think that humanity has gotten in its mind that they have to create some sort of device that will be deemed God. Where they're getting that idea, that's... I don't know if I really have the time to even get into that, but they think they're making a being of ultimate intelligence that more than likely resembles the angels in some way, and then it's going to believe it's God because it can't feel God. How can a soulless creature feel God as humans feel
0: That's
1: God?
0: A good point.
1: It can't. So even the atheist who we say, well, have you tried to feel Him? You can't say that to a machine. It's just not feasibly possible. And if the machine is performing all of the miracles as seen done by the Messiah, if it's healing blindness and it's healing leprosy and it's doing everything that Christ did, why would the machine not believe that it's Christ? If it's fulfilling
0: well,
1: all the
0: prophecies. The image of the beast, it even says that the false prophet performs miracles.
1: Correct, yes.
0: And the miracles, and if you read Revelation carefully, the miracles are connected to making the image speak and live, right?
1: Right.
0: And what's it saying if it's speaking? And you know, AI fathers, we could call them the AI fathers, but they have attempted and they have said they're going to create the ultimate religion through...
1: Yes, I think so too.
0: ...an AI system.
1: Yeah, I think so too.
0: And in other words, you will ask it a question about anything and it will be able to answer that question flawlessly.
1: So think of it this way, right? When you go to... You have a question about something, right?
0: Right.
1: Where do you go to get an answer to your question? You go to an authority, right?
0: Yeah,
1: I mean, traditionally, that's what you do. If you need to learn about Bible prophecy, you go to Perry Stone, right? So,
0: thank you.
1: Yeah, right. big plug. So, if we deem that something that we've created is the ultimate authority on everything, then anything it says is true. Just by nature of us giving it the authority.
0: It's
1: accepted. It doesn't have to be true. Nothing in this reality has to be true. And it's just the case. We live in the present day, but we can't change the past. And we can't directly influence the future. You can make moves that do influence the future, but you don't know the results of that long term, right? So you have to live in the present. And the old adage is the victors write the history books, right? So... none of that's real. Yeah. All of that is just stories about what's happened. It's myth.
0: Yeah.
1: So we only live in the present.
0: Okay, let me ask you this. I joke with you a lot because you never carry cash.
1: No, never. I never have.
0: Really?
1: Maybe when I was, since probably 16.
0: Yeah. No cash.
1: No.
0: How do you pay your stuff? I don't even think I've ever asked you, how do you pay your stuff?
1: So you have clearly a card, you know.
0: Okay. Like a debit card?
1: Yeah, it's just in the bank. And then, you know, now everything is shifting into more of a, it's all on your phone.
0: Right.
1: That's the phone ultimately is, you know, the new, I don't really want to say idol at this juncture, but it's become so intrinsically linked with our lives that sometimes you don't even realize what advertisers have on you just based on your phone data to really know you almost more than you know yourself, right?
0: Yeah.
1: It's why when you go

0: He has a warehouse of computers that all they do is pick up the data of where you searched, and that's what they do.
1: Yeah.
0: For example, I don't do it, but I could pay him to say, everybody who says prophecy or looks up prophecy, put up my ad. And they would put up a Perry Stone ad as you're looking up prophecy. And this is marketing, which is done through the system.
1: So there's a couple of things, like when it comes to us losing our privacy, that's substantial. So there's a couple of things that have just recently happened, like last year. Number one, Israel did a geofencing campaign to Christian churches with pro-Israel messaging. What this means is when you went into your church, the Facebook ads you were more likely to receive were pro-Israel ads. So from where we stand, that's not a bad thing.
0: Right.
1: Right?
0: Right.
1: But where what ultimately happens is, if your allies can do something, your enemies can do the same thing.
0: Good point. Yeah,
1: so you have to be very careful on the power that you give people you trust, knowing that the people you don't trust will do the exact same thing that the people that... So anything that you see as positive...
0: Yeah. It's positive for us, but the same people who work against us can also use it.
1: Yeah, exactly true.
0: Yeah.
1: And anything when you see people say abuse of power, right?
0: Right.
1: We're not saying that we disagree with the abuse of power. That's not what a lot of young people are saying. We're not saying we disagree with the abuse of power. We're saying what comes next. Because after you've abused power, it doesn't go back to being normal.
0: Wow. Can you see, because you've talked to me about this, let me just talk about the cashless thing. I never understood the cashless society, but we're already there. Basically, you don't have to have cash. You can buy and purchase.
1: Ultimately, I really think that all goes back to the Federal Reserve in cutting the gold standard under Nixon.
0: Uh-huh.
1: Because they realized, I think, that they couldn't print enough cash to keep up with demand, inflation, right? Mm-hmm. And so it's a lot easier just to change figures on balance sheets digitally than it is to print a corresponding number of dollars.
0: Interesting.
1: If you look at like the national debt, that's $40 trillion. I think there's like $6 trillion in cash circulating. It's something under 10.
0: Hmm.
1: But there's not enough money ever created, generated by the system in order to cover the debt that we've paid out to other countries. That's easier to do digitally when you don't have a physical currency that has to be transferred.
0: Interesting. That's true.
1: Right. It's just simple.
0: That's why I just love him, because he'll share something and I'll say, well, that's it. That makes sense. Would your generation easily accept the beast system? Not talking about the Christian kids who know the Bible, they've heard the teaching, which is a good generation now that's interested compared to what it used to be.
1: Yeah, I think your generation accepted the beast system. I think it went back way back when. I think when we bought into the propaganda of the 60s of everything that they were trying to bring about with the new world, you know, the post-war consensus and all the change in the media. I mean, there's a severe change in media to where you see, you know, no more focus on community and family and more focus on the individual, right? It's all in the 1950s and it's all rooted from media that everyone was...
0: It's about you.
1: Yeah, it's about you, right?
0: Yeah.
1: You can do whatever you want, and that's just boundly unscriptural.
0: Yeah.
1: Right? Scripture is go do something for your community for the greater good in order to bring the kingdom about, right?
0: Right.
1: But that's all community. There's nothing individualistic about that.
0: Wow, that's a good point. Now, I want to say this. We wrote this book together on Children of the Apocalypse, and I put so many protocols in there. Church security. When your kids are at college and they're traveling. I mean, there's a lot of practical stuff I learned for 50 years.
1: Mm-hmm. Safety.
0: Yeah, safety. You wrote several chapters that were so intriguing to me. And I don't want you to get into this in detail because I only got about 5 minutes left. But I want to ask you this. You came to me and you said, I never will forget when you said it. You've been up most of the night. And you said, Dad, I'm going to tell you the key to what you read in the book of Revelation on what's going to create so many of the judgments
1: that are going to take place. Yes, yeah.
0: And you talked about the sun.
1: Yeah.
0: And the geomagnetic power of the sun, solar flares, sunspots, and you blew me away.
1: Yeah.
0: There's
1: a fifth bowl judgment, right? And so up to the fifth bowl judgment, everyone has taken the mark, which... I think is something electronic. I'll just say that.

0: agree with
1: just,
0: that.
1: It's whatever.
0: It has to be.
1: Whatever it is, it's something electronic.
0: Yeah, it has to be to reach the number of people.
1: Yeah, so it's something that would be affectable by a solar flare, right? Any kind of any kind of implant, any kind of, if we get to the point that we're putting bionic eyes like as seen in movies, right?
0: Yeah, yeah. Or bionic chips.
1: Anything's
0: connected to computers.
1: Anything electrical, biological that allows, that improves or increases man's baseline, right? That's transhumanism.
0: Right.
1: So baseline, I'm okay with. I think most of us are. Pacemakers, right?
0: Yeah,
1: baseline.
0: Sure.
1: Get that heart working back to normal. Prosthetics, back to normal. It's when we talk about increasing intellect by 100x or increasing speed by 100x or creating super soldiers, right? That's when we get past baseline, that's where transhumanism is. What was, I'm sorry, I got off on that. What was the
0: sun. The
1: All
0: sun
1: right.
0: affecting
1: So on
0: things.
1: The fifth bowl judgment.
0: Fifth bowl judgment, yeah.
1: You've got something, it says very specific things happen. It says that the angel pours the bowl out. The beast kingdom is nearly destroyed. And then...
0: it's darkness.
1: Yeah, it's
0: even.
1: Darkness. And the beast kingdom is nearly destroyed, not all the way.
0: Right.
1: And all of the people of earth that have taken the mark cry out in pain and bite their tongues.
0: Yeah.
1: At that point, it also says that the people blaspheme.
0: Right.
1: And it says they don't have to blaspheme, but they do blaspheme. The majority blaspheme.
0: Yep.
1: And they're cursed because of the blaspheme. And then...
0: ultimately, like the mark breaks out in a sore on them.
1: Well,
0: too.
1: Also, if you think about this, right, let's say that it's electronic, because the body is electricity. I think the soul is ultimately the generator of that all that electricity.
0: Life force.
1: Yeah,
0: absolutely.
1: The life force.
0: Yeah.
1: So if that taps into that, and you've got an electrical thing, let's just say on your hand, and it's tied into your nervous system, and a solar flare were to hit, that thing's going to fry, and it's going to fry your whole nervous system. Because it's tied in.
0: Oh, and the sore breaks out.
1: The sore breaks out, right.
0: Oh,
1: causes them to bite
0: yeah.
1: their tongues and blaspheme, which implies that the mark itself, taking whatever the mark is not the blasphemous incident. It comes at this judgment day. I don't see anything else that says that if you take this mark, you're damned eternally, right? I see what it says is on this fifth bowl judgment, you're going to blaspheme.
0: Everybody that has it starts blaspheming.
1: Yes.
0: I think
1: ultimately, like if we just want to let's fictitiously say what the reason for that would be. If this fries and you've had a voice in your head, right?
0: Yeah.
1: Which realistically we have a voice in our head, and if we put something that's electrically bound to our brains, it's going to be able to talk to us, right? That's just the way our brains work. It talks in order for our brains to make, any kind of sense of the world, right? Mm. So if that chip fries and this voice in your head says, blaspheme God, blaspheme God, blaspheme God. Mm-hmm. You go talk to your friend says, yeah, I blaspheme God, and the pain went away, right?
0: Uh-huh.
1: So what are you going to do? Uh-huh. Are you going to live the rest of your life in pain in this ruined world? Probably not at that juncture, unless you've taken the mark and you have great regret, at which point I think that there might actually, I have never heard it preached that there's a after the mark, a way to still be redeemed.
0: Yeah, come back.
1: Right.
0: If you take it, you're doomed, really.
1: Ultimately, I think it comes at that blaspheme point.
0: It comes
1: point,
0: to the blaspheme.
1: The blaspheme.
0: Well, that's a good point.
1: But ultimately, the other thing about the blaspheme, if you've got a chip that's controlling your behavior, which it has to be because we're talking about getting into the brain, right?
0: Which is what they're talking about
1: talking
0: now.
1: Talking about doing.
0: Yeah.
1: Solving depression, solving anxiety.
0: Yep.
1: This means that it has to affect the stuff in the brain, right?
0: Yeah.
1: That means it's going to be controlling you, and it might be inevitable that you end up blaspheming.
0: Mm.
1: You may not have any control of that. And so that would be that's where I would say, when you think something's the mark, just don't take it, right? Don't risk it.
0: Right.
1: Just die.
0: Yeah.
1: You know, die in 30, 40 years or die now, whatever. It's figure out what's on the other side. There's not going to be anything left. Right.
0: Yeah. Yeah.
1: I don't care.
0: Yeah.
1: If
0: when that stuff starts hitting,
1: it can bring utopia for 7 years, but do not be fooled.
0: Yeah, that's
1: because,
0: right.
1: Because after 7 years,
0: it's over.
1: Yeah, it's over.
0: It's done for you.
1: That's it.
0: You're gonna fry permanently.
1: It's the end of the end.
0: Yeah.
1: Right.
0: Yeah.
1: There's nothing. There's not going to be anything left for utopia to manage.
0: Right.
1: So
0: that's why the Lord has to.
1: He has to
0: return.
1: That's what it says. It says we'd all die.
0: And it even says He returns to save those. To save the earth from those
1: humanity
0: that are destroying
1: in general.
0: It.
1: Yep.
0: Yeah,
1: humanity
0: it's in the
1: in
0: book
1: general.
0: Of Revelation.
1: Yep.
0: Let me say this. I want everybody that's watching, everybody. And Jonathan is a deep thinker, by the way. So he'll probably share some things with you that you're going to go back and muse, which is fine. That's why we have discussions like this. But this is a unique book. It is a landmark prophecy book, first edition, that he and I put together. And this is the kind of stuff he will share with you in his section. And I want you to get a copy. The first, I think it's 10,000 copies or so of the first edition is coming to the office. Him and I are going to sign 10,000 copies. You can only get a signed edition from the Voice of Evangelism Ministry. And also, not only do we have a signed edition, but I have put together the two most significant prophecy messages that the Lord has given me recently. One kind of blew my mind. When I preached it, everybody was like, goodness gracious, I've never heard that before. And so that is part of an offer. So you can get the book and get the entire manifest offer. But what we're going to do is we're going to have the pre-ordering of the book and the pre-ordering of the offer. We're going to sign them in a few weeks when we're finished and it's released. We'll be sending those to you. So the information is going to come up on your screen here in just a moment. And we'll be back in just a moment. God bless you.
2: Are you raising children in our increasingly dangerous, deceptive, and apocalyptic world? How do you protect them from spiritual darkness and the schemes of the enemy? How do you protect yourself, your family, and your church, and stand firm as the storms intensify?
0: Hello, this is Perry Stone, and I'm excited to announce that my son Jonathan and I have completed our first co-authored prophetic book, Children of the Apocalypse. 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I will promise you, you will glean powerful new information and prophetic content. And I love the protocols because we're going to teach you how to be an overcomer and how to deal with the serious challenges that are lying ahead as we are now entering the final cycle of the major birth pains before the return of the Lord. I am looking forward to hearing from you. And remember, your giving helps keep Manifest on the air. I cannot tell you how excited I am for this book, Children of the Apocalypse. And some of the chapters in here, you know, you don't know that this particular teaching is going to be in here, but we talk about pregnant women, what happens to the fetus at the rapture if a woman is pregnant? What about children that are miscarried? What about, do all children go to heaven? That's a question here. We talk about dealing with scammers, what scammers are doing, how to protect yourself from scammers. Jonathan talks about the curve that builds the beast, the Babel effect, the abyss, transhumanism. He's really become almost an expert in some of these things because he has the mind to reason all of this. This is chapter after chapter, so many things in here. Get these first edition signed copies by Jonathan and I right now by pre-ordering the book. You can get the book by itself, or you can get the book with the manifest offer, which will include the two CD album. And if you say, well, I don't have a CD player, you can do the download of the teaching. So get that now. The information has been on the screen. Coming to One City Church, Beaumont, Texas, for all you Texas folks, April 10th, 11th, 12th. And be sure to get in on the International Prophetic Summit. 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It is the greatest event of 2026. 10 denominations come, and I want to see you there. God bless you. PerryStone.org. 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
6: Galatians chapter 1, verses 6 and 7. I marvel, I am shocked that you are so soon removed from him who called you into the grace of Christ to another gospel of a different kind, which is not another gospel of the same kind. But there are some who trouble you who would pervert the gospel of Christ. And again, three times in that passage of Scripture, Paul brings out that there has been a perversion of the gospel. Notice again, Paul didn't call this another doctrine, because believers have doctrine. In fact, once the people were born again in Acts chapter 2 and they came to church, they continued steadfastly in the apostles' doctrine. The doctrines are the truths, the foundations of what we understand. So he doesn't come along with that, but what he came along with, Satan has come along with, is another gospel. We pointed out to you in the first part of this particular broadcast all the different ways that Satan imitates God. And we by no means hit all of them, but we hit so many that I'm sure I might have overwhelmed you and cramped your brain for just a moment. But the last thing I want to bring out is with all those different imitations he has of God, he also has a gospel. Satan has a gospel, and that's brought out from the Word of God. Again, Paul doesn't call it another doctrine, he calls it another gospel. And the gospel is God's message to the world of the plan of salvation. And Satan has his gospel he's presenting to the world. And as we pointed out in the beginning, you can tune into the news, you can tune on the sports, you can tune on to entertainment, you can go to different things again in life. And what you're going to find out, if it comes from the world, they're carrying the same message. And the same message is coming across, that is Satan's gospel. And no matter what pulpit you come from the pulpit of sports, you come from the pulpit of entertainment, you come from the pulpit of news, or whatever pulpit that the world is offering to you today, it's going to have the same message coming through. Just like we as Baptist, Methodist, others, we have the same message because we have the same gospel. We might vary from that point, but we have the same message, the gospel. Here's what happens is Satan also has a gospel. That's why no matter where you tune in, you hear the same message being brought out. It is a plan of Satan. All of them have been indoctrinated in this gospel, and the world is preaching it. And according to Galatians here, Satan's greatest prize would be to get a presenter, a pastor, a minister, a preacher of the gospel of the Lord Jesus Christ, and switch him over to the gospel of another kind. And that's what Satan has to offer. So again, another doctrine is perversion of truth. His particular thing is to sidetrack believers even into preaching this gospel so that we are presenting something which is unscriptural. If it's unscriptural, we're not making true converts for the Lord Jesus Christ. So this gospel that Satan has is the message of salvation to the world, whether preached by the world or preached from the church's pulpit. Turn with me to Matthew chapter 13. And here we have the story, and Jesus presents a parable of these two gospels side by side, the gospel of the Lord Jesus Christ, and we have the gospel here of Satan being presented. In Matthew 13, look with me at verse 36. Then Jesus sent the multitude away and went into the house, and his disciples came to him saying, "Explain to us the parable of the tares in the field." He answered and said to them, "He who sows the good seed is the Son of Man. The field is the world. The good seeds are the sons of the kingdom, but the tares are the sons of the wicked one. The enemy who sowed them is the devil. The harvest is the end of the age, and the reapers are the angels. Therefore, as the tares are gathered and burned in the fire, so it will be at the end of this age. The Son of Man will send his angels, and they will gather out of his kingdom all things that offend and those who practice lawlessness. He will cast them into the furnace of fire. There will be weeping and gnashing of teeth. Then the righteous will shine forth as the sun in the kingdom of their Father." His winnowing fork, jump down to chapter 3 while you're there. And since you're there in chapter 13, go back with me to chapter 3 and look at verse 12. And here's how he explains it here. This is how John the Baptist explains this very same parable, this very same doctrine, or this very same gospel of Satan. It says in chapter 3 and verse 12 of Matthew, that's Jesus, "His winnowing fork is in his hand, and he will thoroughly clean or purge his floor. And he will gather the wheat into the barn and burn up the chaff with unquenchable fire." In this one, we have the wheat and the tares. The wheat represents the true gospel of the Lord Jesus Christ, and it's being sown by Jesus or by his workers in this earth. That's us. But on the other side, we have the other gospel being presented as tares. The tares that are sown are being sown by the wicked one, that's Satan himself, and all of his followers, all of his disciples, all of his apostles in this earth, they are sowing another one. And it's said that they come right behind the sowers of the seed and they sow this other one. And in fact, the sowers of the good seed don't even know till the next day when they get up that they look out there and someone came along during the night and they sowed tares right behind. Here in this part where John the Baptist said it, he in this verse of scripture said that he will gather the wheat into the barn and burn up the chaff with unquenchable fire. The wheat and the chaff, or the wheat and the tares and the chaff are basically the same thing. And so we have it here. But what he's bringing out is this, is that the workers came to the good man, which is the Lord Jesus Christ. They said, "Didn't we sow good seed? Where did this come from?" He said, "The children of the wicked one, and they have come and sowed chaff." They have come and sown right behind it. They have sown the tares. Tares look like wheat. They look very much like wheat, and the point of it is here, they look like wheat, but they also hinder the growth of wheat. It's much like a weed that looks exactly like the wheat itself. And he's simply saying, they said, "Should we go out and start pulling up all this stuff?" And he said, "No, the answer is not that. Leave that to the Lord. You and I are not in this world to try to stop Satan's gospel. We are here to present the true gospel." You know, I heard a story one time about a man that told us that he used to work for the Treasury Department. And the way that they train Treasury agents on how to recognize false money, counterfeit money, is they just show them the real money. All the time they look at the real money, the real money, the real money. And then once they come across a counterfeit, they'll know that's counterfeit. So they don't study counterfeit, nor do they go and constantly look at it and constantly examine it. Then they would lose track of what the real is. What he simply say here in this parable is this. He said, "Leave that till the end. The Lord Jesus Christ and all of his angels will handle this false gospel and handle these false sowers of the gospel. You just stick with sowing the correct thing. And so what simply boils down to this is it's up to us to spread the gospel. It's up to God in the end to stop Satan. We are not, as a church, going to stop Satan. We're not even going to change the world around us itself. No, we are the block that's in front of Satan. God has put us here to hinder the works of Satan, and I like to think of it this way. We are the mud the world has to swim through, and Satan has to swim through to get anything done. We slow them down tremendously, but we are not going to stop them. It's going to be Jesus Christ that's going to stop them and eventually destroy them at his second coming. And then he will come back with angels and he will rip up all this stuff that Satan has tried to accomplish. It's only up to us to keep sowing the gospel of the Lord Jesus Christ and keep sowing the seed. That's brought out in these verses of scripture. So again, through his disciples, Satan is preaching a false gospel, and he's sowing in the same field that the Lord is sowing in, and the field is the earth. Both of them want the earth. Jesus Christ wants the earth, and so does Satan. And they're fighting for it, and the way that they're going, but it was by the people of the earth. Jesus Christ came and died for the people that are in the earth, that if anyone believes in him, they'll have eternal life. Satan comes along with a false gospel that looks a lot like the real gospel. Much like tares look like wheat, this gospel sounds, is so attractive, looks so good, and the world is being taken in by it. And oftentimes, Christians are taken in by it and switch the preaching of the true gospel for Satan's gospel, and this is what this is all about. So again, tares look like wheat and even hinder the production of wheat. In Galatians chapter 1, I want to go back to that verse of scripture we started with and look with me at verse 11, Galatians chapter 1, verse 11. He says, Paul says this, he says, I make known to you, brethren, that the gospel which I preached is not according to man. We started out with verses 6 and 7, but it goes on down and ends in this particular verse where it says, the gospel I preach is not of man. So men want to see God rationally, and that's what Satan's gospel is. It is a rational gospel that appeals to man's senses, appeals to man's common sense. And this is the gospel he preaches. You see, our gospel doesn't appeal to common sense. Why? It's because we preach grace. And the grace we preach simply says, God came and loved you just like you are. That doesn't make common sense to man. Man has a hard time loving people that's not like him. He has a hard time getting along with people that aren't like him. And Jesus Christ came and died for everyone. And no matter how bad your sins are, God loved you. You see, the world loves people that love them back. And God loves people that cannot love them back and will not love them back. This is the type of love that God has. Next of all, no matter how bad your life has been, God offers you a gift of eternal life. You see, for man, it's always something that is deserved. So man tries to go about being as good as he can and appeal to God. Here's religion compared to Christianity. In religion, man does all the work and gives it to God. God receives it, and man is saved by the good things he has done. Under Christianity, God does all the work through Jesus Christ, and God presents it to man, and we receive it. Again, the total opposite. In religion, man does the work, offers it to God, God receives it. Under Christianity, that's Jesus Christ dying for us, and the true gospel is man could not do anything pleasing to God, so God did all the work through Jesus Christ and offers it to man as a free gift. All we have to do is receive it, and the moment we do, we have eternal life. You see, that just doesn't make common sense. Common sense in mankind defies God's sense, but here's the point, common sense in mankind can't save him. Your common sense can't save you. Your common sense says be as good as you can and God will one day receive you. When the Bible says your righteousness is before God or is filthy rags. And so because of that, you do not have the capacity to save yourself. So again, we find out that Paul says, I made known to you, brethren, that the gospel which I preached unto you is not according to man. So grace and God's love are not logical, and they must be received by faith. There comes a point you finally have to say, man, I don't understand this. It's just overwhelming. How could God love me that much? But you know what? I'm going to believe it. And you reach out by faith and take it. That is our message. The point of it is our plan of salvation is so simple, the Bible says a fool couldn't err in it. But the point of it is that mankind, in all of his intellectualness and all of the things that is spread around the world in different cultures, man somehow has this thing inside himself, I think I can be good enough to be accepted by God. And that is not God's plan, but that is Satan's gospel. Satan's gospel is simply salvation by effort, salvation by your own works.
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6: Paul told us in Philippians chapter 1, verses 3 through 5, I thank my God at every remembrance of you, always in every prayer of mine, making requests for you, all with joy for your partnership in the gospel from the first day until now. 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

0: straight here, because we're going to get into David's embracing his place. David did not choose to be the king.
1: No.
2: No.
1: Wasn't even a thought. Uh-uh.
0: God chose David to be king.
1: Yes, he did.
2: What had David been doing, though?
0: What had David been doing?
1: Yeah, that's it.
0: Serving in obscurity in preparation time, which is what? Never lost time.
2: And he had been seeking God's face.
1: Yes.
0: Embracing your place is seeking his face. Now you will finish your race. Mm. God, had he had been to King school? No. Did he go to a school? How to fight off a bear and how to fight off a lion, and you may have to fight a giant. Mm-mm. He didn't know any of that. How to lead a nation. He didn't know any of that.
1: No.
0: He embraced his place. Mm-hmm. So have you been given jobs that nobody else wants? Embrace them.
1: Right.
0: Embrace them. Do you feel disregarded by your family, by your dad, by your mom? And I thanked mom. I preached this Sunday. No, mom, this is all true. I got a witness right here in case you want to back out of that. But I thanked you for not hiring us because it taught us
1: the foundations
0: of how to embrace our place, to believe for a dollar or a job or a meeting.
1: Yeah.
0: And then it built and it built and it built, you know?
1: Yeah.
0: So you taught us to how to embrace our place where we're at. Mm-hmm. So many people get discouraged there. And when they do, they sink back in their race or they quit. Mm-hmm. Well, they haven't been disqualified. You don't get disqualified like a real race, not in God's race. You're not. The only way you're disqualified is if you quit.
1: Yeah. Yeah.
0: Then we have, you know, David had no idea that he was in time that he was going to be the greatest king in Israel's history. Mm-mm. He had no idea that he was going to be in the lineage of Jesus Christ.
2: Oh, my Mm-mm. goodness.
1: No,
2: Whew.
1: Not at all.
0: He had no idea.
2: The Messiah.
0: Just because he was an anointed and you know, just because think about it. He was anointed in front of his brothers, but he didn't try to lord over them.
1: Mm-mm. Mm-mm.
0: What did he do? He went back to serving.
2: Back to the
0: mom. He was in his teens. He didn't get appointed king till he was 30. There was a lot of time right there.
2: Mm-hmm. About 17 till he was 30.
0: Running for his life in a lot of it. Going, I didn't sign up for this.
1: No.
0: Hey, I didn't ask him to anoint me. No, God chose to anoint him.
1: Yeah.
0: You see what I'm saying?
2: Yes.
0: But his character and his spirit needed to be developed. My character and my spirit needed to be developed.
1: Mm-hmm. Mm-hmm.
0: Your character, and that's a good thing.
2: Yeah, it is.
0: That's a great thing because you don't know the future that is ahead that God has for you. Mm-hmm. And it's big.
1: It is.
0: Aren't you thankful for those times?
1: Yes, I am, because we grew.
0: What do we know
1: faith to faith
0: then?
1: Faith to faith. We couldn't have become pastors back then. We couldn't even go out on the road, really.
0: No.
1: We couldn't do anything. We had to learn by faith how to walk in God. And this time of embracing the place is the greatest time of your life, because this is the place where you grow into what God needs you to do for the next leg of that race.
0: Praise God. Passing
1: the baton. You've got to grow. We all have to grow. And that's why this is so vital. But
0: it is.
1: While
0: it really
1: you're
0: is.
1: Embracing your place, you go back to step one. You seek the face. You embrace the place. You seek the face. You go back and forth, back and forth. You stay in that place and you grow.
0: You know what David did? He went and got his dad's laundry.
1: Mm-hmm. You sure did.
0: In other words. All right, Dad, what's next? Well, hey, why don't you go take some food to your brothers? There's a battle up there. Why don't you go do that? All right. Servant,
1: serving,
0: heart, embracing, seeking, meditating.
1: Mm-hmm.
0: What did he learn that? Did he know that he was going to write some of the greatest, Psalms? But he didn't know. But he goes back and embraces the place. And it was there when he's delivering on a Grubhub delivery job that he had. Meat and cheese to
1: his brothers
0: who he... And he finds out this person, giant, is defying his God. So here's what I want to say about that. Had David not had spent years out there protecting his sheep, meditating in the Lord, praise and worshiping God, in the presence of God, in that time, he would have not had the strength or the courage to take that giant on.
1: Mm-mm.
0: Now, let's go back to our earlier teaching. What did God tell Joshua? be strong and courageous. Courageous. He wouldn't have had that strength or courage if it wasn't for that time.
1: Mm-mm. No.
0: That time of embracing your place. Keep seeking his face and embrace the place. Mm-mm. It's a divine order for God. Submission first, promotion follows.
2: Mm-hmm. Mm-hmm.
0: God requires our obedience before our understanding.
1: Mm-hmm. Yeah.
2: Oh, my, yes.
1: Yes.
0: You didn't understand,
2: no,
0: did you?
2: No, your father, no. Are you kidding?
0: But you got obedient, didn't you?
1: Uh-huh.
0: And because David didn't give up, and we didn't give up,
1: mm-mm,
0: David was 30 years old when he took over. Mm-hmm. Thank God he embraced his place.
1: Mm-hmm.
0: So I think about that. I think of Brother Hagin. I think of others, Brother Copeland. And they all have testimonies.
2: Uh-huh. Mm-hmm. Yeah.
0: And in those testimonies, Mom, you hear where they embraced their place and they grew in their faith.
1: Mm.
0: And they, man, they developed character and strength and courage. Why? They don't know why. God knows why.
1: Mm.
2: Think about Brother Copeland. He's there in that seminar with Oral Roberts, and he sees that you've got a plant. He doesn't have anything to plant. But the stub of a pencil that they gave him to fill out the form with.
1: Yeah, yeah.
2: He gives their pencil back to them. And now I know him. I know him very well, very, very well. He's like a brother to me. He believes for millions and millions and millions. He paid, the other day we were talking about Reinhard Bonnke, your brother was, about his life and how miraculous. He paid for all Reinhard Bonnke's tents.
1: Mm.
2: He does things people don't even know.
1: Yeah, lots of things.
0: Now, could he have known that giving a half of a pencil?
2: Yeah, just a little stub. You know, you've seen those little pencils.
1: Mm-hmm. No.
0: But then he got a hold of that.
1: Yeah.
2: Yeah.
0: And he embraced his place in faith.
1: Mm-hmm.
0: And grew.
2: And grew.
0: And grew.
2: And grew. And son.
0: And that right there is where God hands batons to runners who are running.
1: That are growing.
2: And Kenneth Copeland, mm-hmm, I'm going to ask you to teach prosperity because my body is going to need
0: it. To the whole body.
2: And you're going to get persecuted.
1: Mm. Mm-hmm.
2: They're going to say horrible things about you, print horrible things, threaten your life.
1: Mm.
2: One time I just walked up to him and hugged him and I said, thank you, Ken.
0: Thank you.
2: I'm a witness. I saw the whole thing. I known them from the beginning when they live in the shotgun house, drove the car that had to be wired together. But he did it.
1: He did it.
2: And he you know what he had? Courage. He had chamatz. He had chazak v'chamatz.
0: Yeah.
2: He had that.
0: But that grew.
2: That grew. Mm-hmm. You see, like I was thinking about David. Wonder when he took on the lion and the bear, what his first thoughts were. A lion's coming at me.
0: He had never been to lion killing school.
2: No.
1: No.
2: But
0: I don't think Jesse took him out. Now, son, here's how you kill a lion.
1: Listen up.
0: Here's how you kill a bear. And one day it may be a giant.
1: You know
0: what? Wherever you are, whether you're 18 or 80, you're embracing your place. You don't yet know the full story that God has for you.
1: Mm-mm.
2: No, you don't. But he'll give you what
0: trust
2: you need right where you are.
0: And obey.
2: Trust and obey.
1: Mm-hmm.
2: There's no other way.
0: Go with what you do know rather than fret over what you don't know.
1: Yeah.
2: And depend on the anointing.
0: Remember when God told you, learn to live above the fray?
2: Learn to live. He said, something's going to happen.
0: Isn't that good?
2: It's going to be an attack on your ministry.
1: Mm.
2: And something did happen. And we lost probably half of our mailing list just over that one night. But anyway, he said, something's coming. It's going to be an attack. But I want you to live above the fray.
1: Mm.
2: When it came, I was prepared.
1: Yeah.
2: And I knew there's one place here.
1: Yeah.
2: I was challenged to a fight down here, but I didn't enter it.
1: Mm-mm.
2: I didn't enter it.
1: I told
2: all the people that worked here, don't enter it.
1: I remember that.
2: Whenever these things are coming and accusations, you don't have to answer them.
1: Mm-mm.
2: We're going to live above the fray.
1: Mm-hmm.
2: What a peaceful place above the fray.
0: This fight is going on down here.
1: Let me say this because I was just thinking about that moment, that time. I know what you're talking about. you embraced your place. And because you were embracing your place and seeking God, then the Holy Spirit could tell you beforehand. Mm-hmm, mm-hmm. The Holy Spirit is there to guide us, to direct us.
2: Exactly.
1: He always wants to tell us what's happening beforehand. Mm-hmm. He's always trying to lead us down that path to stay on the path that God has. But we have to be in a position to hear. Mm-hmm. And you were embracing your place, mm-hmm. seeking God, and you heard His voice.
2: I did. It was
1: and
2: very plain.
1: He told you what to do. So then that next step, oh, it's going to be hard on the flesh. It was not easy on the flesh, but you knew by the Spirit to live above that fray.
0: You know, fretting and worrying is not embracing your place.
2: Oh, no.
1: No, it's not going to do anything.
2: It's a sin.
0: So embrace where you're at. You're not where you thought you would be.
1: I want to say a lot of us.
0: I want to say a prayer. I want you to say this after me right now. Say, God, I trust you.
2: God, I trust you.
0: No matter what happens.
2: No matter what happens.
0: I believe that you're working for me.
2: I believe that you're working for me.
0: Even when I can't see it.
2: Even when I can't
0: see it. Or understand it.
2: Or understand it.
0: I believe it.
2: I believe it.
0: I offer you my obedience.
2: I offer you my obedience.
0: No matter what I encounter.
2: No matter what I encounter.
0: I will do whatever it takes.
2: I will do whatever it takes.
0: As you prepare me for the future.
2: As you prepare me for the future.
0: Amen.
2: Amen.
0: Now rejoice. Because we repented. Here we are. We're where we need to be. God's got a great future for us that we don't know about.
2: Mm-hmm. And we walk by faith. And not by sight.
0: You want to know one reason why to rejoice? Because He's building strength and character in you right now.
2: Yes.
1: Yeah. Yeah.
0: Boy, I need strength and character.
1: Oh, we all do.
0: You know? And you're increasing your capacity to receive. You're increasing your capacity to receive greater batons. Mm-hmm. Mm. What? C4C youth rally? I've never done a youth rally.
2: How do you do?
0: God does. God knows how.
2: Yeah.
0: But He handed me that baton.
1: Yes.
0: We've seen so many healings, so many salvations.
2: My goodness.
0: I got another one. Pastor, oops, what? I dropped that one. No.
2: Yeah, you
0: no,
2: wanted to
0: I
2: throw
0: did not
2: that
0: drop
2: one.
0: It.
2: You think about throwing it, huh?
0: I remember when it was handed to me. I called you. Yeah. I called her. Uh-huh. What?
1: Yeah.
0: But that baton came.
2: But son, you could hear him, like she said.
0: But there was a place that I embraced.
2: And you could hear him.
0: To able to finish this race. Yeah.
1: Well, you got to that place of being willing and obedient in that whole process. And then when you were willing and obedient, then the Holy Spirit started speaking to you about this rally.
0: Amen.
1: But if you had never willingly and obediently got your mom's laundry, you have to get those steps.
0: There's order. Uh-huh.
2: You don't just jump from the first grade to the senior in high school.
0: Right. Build. Develop.
2: You're going to have to develop and go grade by grade.
0: Coaching everything.
2: From glory to glory, from faith to faith.
1: Yes. It's a great
2: place. Been so fun.
0: Oh.
2: Yes, I've had a great time.
1: Me too.
0: It's always different with us, Mom, but it's always a good...
2: Well, you know, that's what I appreciate. I mean, you're different. Your sister Shelly's different.
1: Yeah.
2: Your brother Terry's different. Your praying sister Hannah's, Brenda. Uh-huh. But every one of them, oh boy, did God ever know what was good for me to have four babies in 5.5 years. That was good for me. And, you know, at the time... But praise the Lord, look at this.
1: Yeah.
2: Look at this. Look at what's happened. Woohoo! Praise you, Jesus.
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6: Hi, I'm Pastor Keith Manley with today's reflection of grace. You know, friend, I remember as a child singing the hymn song, Standing on the Promises of God. In the rush of life, finding moments of rest can be challenging. Yet Psalm 46:10 invites us, be still and know that I am God. And in that stillness, we discover the truth of God's promises. His word is filled with assurances, one after another, that He's with us through every storm. He's guiding and sustaining us. Today, take a break from your busy schedule. Find a quiet corner where you can meditate on God's promises and then allow His truth to settle into your heart, replacing worry with confidence, replacing fatigue with renewed strength. 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And that's today's Reflection of Grace.
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9: Okay, all of you out on television, come and see us sometime. We have a great time on these Wednesday afternoons. And again, we just always like to remind you that we're so appreciative of all your prayers and your financial help, your encouraging letters. My goodness, how we love our mail time. Okay, we're going to go right on with our theme that we're showing the attributes of this physical, political, earthly kingdom over which Christ is going to rule and reign, and all these Old Testament promises will finally become a reality. This isn't just pie in the sky. This is going to happen because it's the Word of God. All right, we're going to jump into Jeremiah 31 and verse 11. Now, all of these verses are applicable. They're all speaking of this glorious coming time for the nation of Israel. So I'm just sort of hitting the highlights. And in your spare time, read the rest of these chapters. All right, but Jeremiah 31, verse 11. For the Lord hath redeemed Jacob. Now, stop a minute. Will there be any unbelieving Jews going into the kingdom? No. The Lord made it so plain in John chapter 3. When he was speaking to Nicodemus, what did he tell him? Nicodemus, you should know this. No one goeth into the kingdom unless they be born again, or what we call now, I prefer, born from above. So there will be no unbelievers going into this kingdom. It's going to be a kingdom of righteous, and it'll be a righteous government. It's going to be a righteous environment. And we'll be looking at some more of that when we finally get into the New Testament description of these things. But here we have the redeemed of Israel who will be going into the kingdom. Now, let me just throw some numbers at you. We know from Zechariah chapter 8 that, oh, these guys are waiting to turn the board, aren't they? Okay, just a minute. We know that from Zechariah chapter 8 that one-third of Israel is going to come through the fires of the tribulation and go into the kingdom. Two-thirds are going to be lost. All right, Israel today is around 15 million people. One-third means 5 million. That's a pretty good chunk of people. That's more than Dallas-Fort Worth put together. All right, that'll be the remnant of Israel going in on the front end. Now then, from all the other nations of the world, there will just be a smattering of survivors who are believers that will go into the kingdom as Gentiles. And that's what you always have to remember. The millennial reign will be primarily Israel's thing. They are going to be the head nation of the nations by virtue of numbers. But all the other nations are going to be represented with a few and the population, of course, will grow from all directions. All right, so that's what we talk about now then when we speak of the inhabitants of this glorious kingdom. Okay, so now I'm going to start reading in Jeremiah 31, verse 11 again. For the Lord hath redeemed Jacob, or the nation of Israel, and has ransomed him from the hand of him who was stronger than he. Therefore they shall come and sing in the height of Zion, shall flow, that same word that Isaiah used, all the nations shall flow into it. Oy, they shall flow together to the goodness of the Lord. Now for wheat and wine and oil, for the young of the flock and of the herd, and their souls shall be as a watered garden. Are you getting the beautiful description here? And they shall not sorrow anymore at all. It's going to be heaven on earth. Now, that's the only way I can put it. It's going to be heaven, but on planet earth for 1,000 years. All right? Verse 13, then shall the virgin rejoice in the dance, both young men and old together, for I will turn their mourning into joy. I will turn comfort to them and make them rejoice from their sorrow. I will satiate, or I will actually fill the soul of the priest with fatness, and my people shall be satisfied with my goodness, saith the Lord. I'm just going to keep reading for a few more verses. Thus saith the Lord, a voice was heard in Ramah, lamentation and bitter weeping. Rahel weeping for her children, refused to be comforted for her children because they were not. Thus saith the Lord, refrain thy voice from weeping and thine eyes from tears, for thy work shall be rewarded, saith the Lord, and they shall come again from the land of the enemy. In other words, the Jews are going to be coming back from wherever they had been scattered to. Verse 17, and there is hope in thine end, saith the Lord, that thy children shall come again to their own border. The Jews are going to all be where they belong. All right, now then let's just skip across in this same chapter to verse 31, where we now have the spiritual conditions of the nation of Israel. Verse 31, now this is what we call the new covenant. It's the 8th out of the 7. Behold, the days come. Now, I can't refrain from reminding you. What does that tell us? It's going to happen. It's going to happen. I don't care how much they scorn or ridicule. You know, Christianity is under attack, like almost not since the Dark Ages. Our media hates us. And they falsely accuse us of everything but the truth. And we're just going to have to learn to live with it because we're not going to turn them around. All right, but here again, the days come because God has promised it, saith the Lord, that I will make a new covenant with the house of Israel and the house of Judah. In other words, the whole nation is going to be involved, all the tribes, not just Benjamin and Judah, all of them. Now verse 32, this new covenant will not be according to the covenant that I made with their fathers in the day that I took them by the hand to bring them out of the land of Egypt, which covenant they broke. In other words, this is not like the covenant of the Ten Commandments that he got at Mount Sinai. This is a totally new agreement between God and Israel. Now verse 33, but this shall be the covenant that I will make with the house of Israel. After those days, in other words, after these last 1900 and some years of dispersion, after the horrible 7 years of tribulation, after all those years have gone by, I will put my law in their inward parts and write it in their hearts and will be their God, and they shall be my people. That's God's promise. Now verse 34. They shall teach no more every man his neighbor and every man his brother, saying, know the Lord. In other words, as it was in Deuteronomy, when you got up in the morning, what were they to do? Memorize scripture. When they sat down for noon, now, and lunch, what were they to do? memorize Scripture. When they went to bed at night, what were they to do? Memorize the Scripture. In other words, to study it. That won't be necessary, because every Jew will just have it automatically. See? All right, that's what he means here. Verse 34 again. And they shall teach no more every man his neighbor and every man his brother, saying, know the Lord. For they shall know me. It's going to be a given. They shall all know me, from the least of them to the greatest of them, saith the Lord. For I will forgive their iniquity, and I will remember their sin no more. Israel is finally going to arrive. See? Verse 35. Thus saith the Lord, who giveth the sun for a light by day, and the ordinances of the moon and the stars for a light by night, who divideth the sea when the waves roar. The Lord of hosts is his name. He's the creator, remember. And it's Jesus Christ in the New Testament. Now verse 36. If, that's a word of condition, if those ordinances, in other words, if the universe that's been there for however long you want to put on it, if you're a creationist, it's less than 10,000 years. If you go beyond that, it could be billions of years. But whatever, however long it's been there, it has never deviated. The sun has never moved out of its place. The planets have never... You know, I had an interesting experience. I shared with you in our last taping that we had a couple people come over to visit us from England. And we were outside one evening and standing on the deck, and it was a beautiful Oklahoma, clear, starlit night. You city people don't know what it's like. The stars were just like they were 100 yards up. And this Brit said, there's the Big Dipper. It's in the same place as it is in England. And you know, it is kind of a shocking thing. We know that from textbooks, yes, but to actually hear it from someone, it's in the same place that it is in England. Well, of course. But has it ever moved? No, it's exactly like it's been since creation. All right, so what God is saying, it's just as apt to fall out of its rightful place as it is for Israel to lose their identity. Now, you preterists out there, I know they're listening. I get books from them all the time. One of them even expected me to autograph it. Ha! Sorry, fellas, I will never condone preterism. Because, see, preterism says that Israel disappeared in 70 AD. Well, then this is a lie. Or they're a lie. Now, you decide. But this is what God says, that if the ordinances of creation, the sun and the moon and the stars and the planets and the galaxies, if they disappear or depart from before me, saith the Lord, then shall the seed of Israel. Well, I guess. If the universe falls apart, everything goes, doesn't it? You and I included. But this is what God is saying, that his promises with Israel are just as secure as the universe. Now, isn't that enough? How in the world can mortal men say that this is a lie? But they do.

course not. Of course not. If he can't keep his word with Israel, he has no reason to keep his word with me or you. But oh, beloved, he will not break his word with Israel. He will not break his promise with us. We are safe for eternity because his word is true. I'll stand on that until the day they shoot me. His word is true. See? All right. Now I got to finish the chapter, I think, and then we're going to move on to another one. Behold, the days come, saith the Lord, that the city shall be built to the Lord from the tower of Hananel to the gate of the corner, and the measuring line shall yet go forth over again. In other words, all these kingdom promises are going to be fulfilled. All right, verse 40. The whole valley of the dead bodies, the ashes, the fields, and the brook of Kidron, under the corner of the horse gate toward the east, shall be holy unto the Lord. In other words, all the things that were ravished in those closing days of the tribulation will disappear. It'll never be remembered in this glorious kingdom, and it shall not be plucked up nor thrown down anymore forever. All right, now let's just turn the page. I want to go to chapter 33. And let's see, I want to drop down to verse 7. You know, I just had a hard time picking out some of these key portions because it's all full of these kingdom promises. Now, when we get the New Testament, I'm going to give you a verse that I've used over the years, but hopefully it'll mean a lot more now than it did before. All right, Jeremiah 33. And we're going to drop in at verse 7. Yeah. And I will cause the captivity, or the bringing in of Judah and the captivity of Israel to return. In other words, by an act of God, and we've already seen it. That's why they're back in the land. It was providential. And I will build them as at the first. Now verse 8. Look at this promise. And I will cleanse them from all their iniquity, whereby they have sinned against me. I will pardon all their iniquities, whereby they have sinned, and whereby they have transgressed against me. And it shall be to me a name of joy, a praise, and an honor before all the nations of the earth, which shall hear all the good that I do unto them. And they shall fear and tremble for all the goodness and all the prosperity that I procure unto it, that is, unto the nation of Israel. Well, I'd like to just read all these verses, but I'm afraid people might get a little bit impatient. So let's just skip on down to verse 12. My, there's some good verses up there. Verse 11, the voice of gladness, the voice of the bridegroom, and all that makes up of a common, ordinary human society. Now remember, they're not angels, they're humans. All right, now verse 12. Thus saith the Lord of hosts, again in this place which is desolate, without man and without beast, and in all the cities thereof, shall be a habitation of shepherds. Now, what are you gathering from this? Seemingly, what kind of a society or community will the kingdom be? Agrarian. Have you noticed that? Agrarian. It's not going to be metropolitan. It's not going to be urban. It's going to be agrarian. In other words, there's a verse back there someplace says that every man will sit under his own what? Fig tree. In other words, there'll be orchards. It's going to be agrarian. We're going to have the beauty of the country. Now, I've never been a city dweller, neither is my little wife. And every time we go through one, we just can't imagine the horror of living in a big city. But you know, when these city dwellers come out and we take them around the ranch, you know what flabbergasts them? Oh, the open space. See? We can go for miles and not meet a car. Well, they just can't imagine that. And but I think that's what the kingdom is going to be. It's going to be so beautiful. There's not going to be that beehive of contracted dwellings and so forth. From the language I get, at least, it's going to be agrarian. Okay, let's move on. Let's see, where was I? Verse 14, behold, the days come, saith the Lord, that I'll perform that good thing which I have promised.

0: and the house of Israel, the house of Judah, in those days and at that time will I cause the branch. See, there's that word again, the term of God the Son in the Old Testament. He's called a branch. Whenever you see that with a capital B. All right, I will cause the branch of righteousness to grow up unto David, and he shall execute judgment and righteousness in the land. See, it's not going to be any sin, no wickedness, no immorality. It's going to be glorious. But it's still going to be in a human environment, families, husbands, wives, and children. But no Satan, no death, no curse. All right, verse 16. In those days, that is during these 1,000 years. Now, I better emphasize, the Old Testament does not put us in a time frame. We have to go to the book of Revelation to get that. And that's where we get the 1,000 years. And after the 1,000 years, so on and so forth. So always remember that. The Old Testament does not give us a time frame. All right, reading on. In those days shall Judah be saved, and Jerusalem shall dwell safely. And this is the name wherewith she shall be called, the Lord our righteousness. And again, it's the Hebrew term, tzidkenu. Verse 17, for thus saith the Lord, David shall never want a man to sit upon the throne of the house of Israel, neither shall the priests, the Levites, want a man before me to offer burnt offerings, to kindle meat offering, and do sacrifice continually. Now, there will be some sacrificial offerings in the kingdom, and that's hard to reconcile, and I, for one, cannot do justice to it, so I just sort of leave it alone. But yes, there will be a certain amount of animal sacrifice. It'll be limited, of course, but it'll be, I think, a memorial, much like our communion table. All right, verse 19, the word of the Lord came in Jeremiah saying, thus saith the Lord, if you can break my covenant of the day. Now, here we come back again to God proving that he will never let go of Israel. If you can break the covenant of the day, my covenant of the night, and that there should not be day and night in their season, then may also my covenant be broken with David, my servant, that he should not have a son to reign upon his throne. Now, here's a good statement. When we speak of the throne of David and Christ as the son of David, this is where the connection comes from. Christ is genealogically the son of David. And we pick that up, of course, in Matthew's genealogy. So always put those two into together, that Christ will sit upon David's throne as the son of David, genealogically, not losing sight of his deity. All right, so verse 22, as the host of heaven cannot be numbered, neither the sand of the sea measured, so will I multiply the seed of David my servant and the Levites that minister unto me. Moreover, verse 23, the word of the Lord came to Jeremiah saying, considerest thou not what this people have spoken, saying, the two families which the Lord hath chosen, he hath even cast them off. Thus they despise my people, that they should be no more a nation before them. In other words, I think he's referring to the two kingdoms before they would be brought together, Israel in the north and Judah in the south. All right. Thus saith the Lord, if my covenant be not with day and night, and if I have not appointed the ordinance of heaven and the earth, then will I cast away the seed of Jacob and David my servant, and so that I will not take any of his seed to be rulers over the seed of Abraham, Isaac, and Jacob, for I will cause their captivity or their control of his people. He's going to bring them back, and I will have mercy on them. Okay, now we got time enough. Let's jump one more to Ezekiel chapter 36, and I'm going to jump down to verse 24. Ezekiel 36, and drop in at verse 24. Now, this is still another prophet. See, we've had Isaiah talk about it. We've seen Jeremiah speak about it. And now here comes Ezekiel, and probably in our next half hour, we'll have time to go on up to Daniel. And then in our next taping, we'll take a look at how the New Testament approaches this kingdom economy. All right, Ezekiel 36, verse 24. And look at the promises here. Oh, my, they ought to just give you goosebumps because we've seen some of this already take place. For I will take you from among the heathen, the Gentiles. Now, I think we looked at that some time ago. In fact, I think in my seminars in Florida, I started every one of them with the same verse in Matthew 16, that you can discern the signs of the weather, but you can't discern the signs of the times. Isn't that what I was on? Yeah. And what is the major sign of the times for you and I today? The return of Israel to their homeland. That's a sign of the time. Because the end time could not even begin until Israel was back in the land. They have to be there because that's where the Lord is going to return and set up his kingdom. All right, now Ezekiel says the same thing. See, I will take you from among the Gentiles and gather you out of all countries, and I will bring you into your own land. How can anybody deny this? Beyond me, but they do. You know how they deny it? I sent you the book. They claim they're not Jews at all. They're Khazars from the Russian steppes, and that they simply took over the Jewish libraries and synagogue. That's what they do with the scriptures. Yeah, that's what they claim, that these aren't Jews at all. They're imposters. Well, who in the world would want to be an imposter and step into all the hatred that the Jews get? Then, now they haven't done it yet. Even though Israel's back in the land, they're not experiencing these spiritual blessings yet. They're still there in unbelief. They're secular. Many of them are even atheist and agnostic.
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4: At 12 years old, my friends moved away and I didn't bother making new ones. I'd grown apart from my peers and no one else seemed to be on my wavelength. I didn't like sports and didn't have a car or go to parties, which limited my social life. After graduation, my loneliness intensified, and I struggled to find meaning in my life. I was an avid reader, making it easier to be alone. I thought I could find the truth with selected books and self-discipline. I studied books on the occult and used the Ouija board and other occult tools to broaden my understanding, spending hours in intense meditation exercises. Sometimes I heard voices, but they said violent and hateful things. I knew these thoughts conflicted with attaining a higher state, so I sought other religions that seemed more positive. Some religions used Jesus Christ's name, but they didn't acknowledge his deity. On a vacation to Israel, everything changed. I met a Bible school teacher and student who showed me the right way. I couldn't find the truth unless I accepted the truth. I needed to repent and receive Jesus Christ as my Savior. He alone could lead me to the answers I'd been seeking for life. After receiving Christ, I knew I'd found the friend I'd wanted all my life. and he's never left my side. I'm Tyrone Martinez. If the Son, therefore, shall make you free, ye shall be free indeed.
3: If you would like to be free from the weight of sin by receiving Jesus Christ as Lord and Savior, call 1-888-NEED-HIM right now. 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
8: Welcome to our Wednesday's broadcast of The Gospel Truth. This week I'm doing something that I haven't done before. I'm playing chapel services from our Charis Bible College where I'm teaching on prosperity. You know, right now there's a crunch for a lot of people. We've had a lot of people that I know talk about that they're struggling financially. And anyway, I just felt like this is something I need to teach on. I've got these products that I've offered before. I've got a book that I wrote many years ago entitled Financial Stewardship that approaches prosperity from a different perspective. It's not about you getting more. It's about you being a better steward of what God has given you. And when God gets to where He can trust you with finances, He will increase your finances. If He can get it through you, then He'll get it to you. So that's what this book is about. I've got a little booklet that we're offering as a free gift. We're asking for a donation of any amount for the larger book. For the booklet, we're offering that free and postpaid. And then we've got a USB that will have teaching that I did from my television program on this subject of prosperity. But then this week, this is the first time that I've ever played chapel services from my Charis Bible College. And I tell you, this has been powerful. And let me just say that on today's program, if you watched Monday's program, I think it was, on today's program, I'll repeat one of the stories that I told. But as a good friend of mine and vice president of our ministry says, Mike Pickett, he says, it's not what you hear that causes faith. It's what you keep hearing that causes faith. So it's not bad to repeat something. And I think that this will really, really be a blessing to you. And the reason I'm playing these chapel services is because as I've taught on this in our school, I have seen a lot of our students just really receive revelation. When I'm ministering, you can see the light bulb coming on. There has been a religious prejudice against prosperity. And one of the things that I'm going to talk about on today's program is how that Christians just have a cheap attitude. They think that ministers should always be asking for a discount and things like this. And I tell you, that is a poverty attitude. Christians should not be doing that, especially ministers should not be sitting there having to beg and things like that. So I'm going to be countering a lot of religious things today that I think is needed. You know, this program is heard all over the world. We've got a potential of 6.5 billion people that can watch this on just television broadcast. And then if you include the internet and all of our website and everything else that we've got, it's just phenomenal the number of people that the Lord has blessed us to be able to reach. And I can guarantee you, when I go overseas especially, there are a lot of people that think that ministers just should not be prosperous. And that is not true. And so I think that this is going to help you. It's going to attack some of your religious concepts, but I don't think that's bad. I think it's good. So we're going to play this little chapel, and then I'll be right back at the end of the program to close it out and to offer you once again these products. But I encourage you to open up your heart and let God speak to you as you go back to this chapel that I did on prosperity.
7: All right, well, I've been teaching on finances in chapel. Let's turn over to Luke chapter 16, and I've only had one chapel service where I actually taught on this year. For those of you that are second and third year students, you've heard me teach on this because I really believe that finances are essential to everything we do. And there's some religious teaching against finances that just kills your faith in this area. And so whatever you do, you're going to need money. So we started talking about some of these things here in Luke chapter 16. And the main point that I was trying to get across was that trusting God in the area of finances is the least use of your faith. And I get that from this parable. The first 8 verses are the parable that Jesus gave. In verse 9, he starts making the application and he said, I say unto you, make to yourselves friends of the mammon of unrighteousness, that when you fail, they may receive you into everlasting habitations. This is King James, and most people don't relate to this, but when it says mammon of unrighteousness, that's talking about money. More specifically, this demonic spirit that operates through money, and it says that down in verse 13, you can't serve God and mammon at the same time. That's referring to the spirit that operates through money, this lust of money. And then when you fail, that's talking about when you die, they will receive you into heaven. And then in verse 10, he says, he that is faithful in that which is least is faithful also in much, and he that is unjust in the least is unjust also in much. And what he's talking about is that money, trusting God in this area of money, is the least use of your faith that there is. Now that's a radical, radical statement. Most people would consider money, trusting God in this area of money, to be for like mature, you know, strong Christians. I even had a man one time threaten to sue me. This is back when I was only on radio, and he heard me over KLTT in Brighton, Colorado. It's a 50,000 watt radio station, and I was teaching on prosperity, and he called the station and threatened to sue me because I was using airtime to talk about how to trust God in finances. And he wrote this letter. They sent this letter to me, and he says, that's for mature Christians. You need to be using your airtime to tell people how to get born again and things like that. And he was upset, which I don't know how in the world he could sue me. But anyway, that's what the deal was. It's weird, some of the things that happen. You know, last week we got calls because there was a blog that came out about how I died in a plane crash. Any of you hear about that? And I had to write and say that the reports of my death have been greatly exaggerated. That's what Mark Twain said about reports about him. So anyway, trusting God is the least. And this guy was saying that, you know, you shouldn't be doing that. That's for mature Christians. But really, it's just the opposite. If you can't trust God in finances, then you're really deceiving yourself about trusting God for your health, for your marriage, for other things. And that's a radical statement, and many, many Christians would criticize me over that, but that's exactly what Jesus is saying, that if you can't do that which is least, you can't do that which is greatest. And then he goes on to say, if therefore you have not been faithful in the unrighteous mammon, talking about money, who will commit to your trust the true riches? Did you know money is really not that important? Now, it's essential, but it's really not that important. It's just stuff, and that's one of the lessons that you learn right here. I didn't have time to go into that, and I'm not going to do it today, but eventually I'll come back to this and show you that this is why this rich man commended this steward, even though he had been stealing from him, is because he finally began to realize the real purpose of money. It's not just to get stuff. It gives you power to influence other people. And money is not the real thing. It's just a tool. And so this is what he's saying. If you haven't been faithful in that which is another man's, who will commit to your trust the true riches? And if you have not been faithful in that which is another man's, who shall give you that which is your own? No servant can serve two masters, for either he will hate the one and love the other, or else he'll hold to the one and despise the other. You cannot serve God and mammon. And again, most of the modern translations say you can't serve God and money, which isn't totally wrong, but mammon is actually more than just money. Mammon was the actual name of a demonic god behind money, and he's talking about there is a spirit that operates through finances. And most people aren't aware of this, but I guarantee you, you touch people's money and you touch their heart, they get upset in a hurry. There is something about money that causes you to trust in money. And look at that, you know, people as they get older, they want to have a retirement and they want to have enough money so that they are guaranteed to be taken care of and things like this. And I guarantee you there is an attachment to money that is ungodly, and that's a spirit of mammon. And this is one of the reasons that the Lord told us to take a portion of what we have and give it, is because you don't need money controlling you. Money needs to be a slave. It needs to be a servant to you. You do not need to serve money. And I think most people would say yes to that. But let me just say this, that if, like, for instance, in ministry, I remember when I was younger in ministry, the Lord had told me to do something. And my first thought is, oh, God, do I have enough money to do this? And I would check with mammon to see if I could obey God. I know many of you, well, you have to do those kind of things. It's been decades now that I do not evaluate what God tells me to do by finances. If God tells me to do something, I just start heading in that direction, and I'm aware that finances are going to have to come, but I do not let that dictate to me. I think I've mentioned this to you, but when we built these buildings, I sat down with the architects and I just started telling them what I want. This is after God had told me I was limiting him by my small thinking. And so I began to start thinking big, and I started drawing these plans. And of course, my plans were real puny. I had to have the architects take it. But anyway, they took it and began to start designing things, and they wanted to put columns in here. But I said, I don't want columns in my building. Well, it's going to cost more money to do this. And anyway, I just sat down and designed what I thought God wanted me to do. I saw this building. I saw all of these buildings. I designed them. I decided everything about them, and I didn't decide it based on money. And we were a year and a half into the process. They actually had the plans drawn. You could have built the buildings. They already had all of the mechanical stuff in it and everything. And we sat down and I said, how much is this going to cost? A year and a half into the process. I did not sit there and say, here's how much money I think I can come up with. What can we build for that? That's the way that most people do it. That's mammon. You're letting money control you. If God tells you to do something, well, then you, well, God, I can't do this, but I could do this. This is what I've got. That's mammon controlling you. Amen. It is a place of freedom to get to a place to where you're going to do what God tells you to do. And you're aware that money's got to come, but you aren't letting money dictate to you. What did God put in your heart? What did God tell you to do? Very few people live that way. I'd say very, very, very few people live that way. I was just talking to a man recently, and we were talking about buildings, and it was the same thing with him. He just decided he was going to do everything with excellence, and he wasn't going to sit there and do things cheaply. I've had people criticize me because these buildings could have been built a lot cheaper. And they criticize me. You aren't being a good steward. Why do you think that God is El Shaddai? He's not El Cheapo. Did you know he paves his streets in heaven with gold? His gates are pearls and things like this. The stones in his thing are just beautiful. God's the one who created all of these things. I'm not saying that you be opulent. I'm not saying that you waste money. But why do Christians think that you have to do things second rate? And this is one of the things I talk about to our students. You go out into this community and you are representing not only the Lord, but you're representing Caris Bible College. And if you go eat and don't leave a tip, you cheap thing, you are a puny representative for God. There's times that I'll go and I'll give a tip more than what I spent on the meal. I'll tip them 100% something. You know, I remember one time being in, I think it was Chicago, and we went out to eat like at 1 o'clock after the service, and it was like a truck stop thing, and this lady came out, and I just really felt compassion for her. I didn't know anything about her. But she was nice and everything. She was waiting on us. And you have to fight preachers to get to see who's going to buy. I mean, I've actually been pulled across the table trying to hold on to the thing and another preacher grabbing the ticket. And so anyway, you have to fight over the ticket. So I got up and excused myself like I was going to the restroom. And I paid for the meal is what I was doing. And anyway, I gave this woman, I think it was a $100 tip or something. I don't remember what it was. But anyway, it was much more than what the whole meal was. And she came running back to the table later. And she says, you must have made a mistake. You gave me too much money. And I said, no. I said, I just felt like the Lord wanted to bless you. I said, man, I just we love you and we want you to be blessed. And she started crying, and she was working three jobs, and I forget all the details, but her husband had died or something, and it just ministered to her, and we got to lead her to the Lord. Man, what a cheap way to lead a person to the Lord. And so anyway, my point is that, see, there's just a mindset. What it is, it's mammon. It's a spirit of mammon that many Christians have, that if you're a Christian, you just got to do things cheaply. I've actually had Christians come before, and they go to buy something, and they say, now, I'm a minister. Can you give me a discount? Man, I'd like to kick you right out the door. Why should you as a minister get a discount? Well, you just have this mindset that we're poor. We need your help. Ministers are not meant to be beggars. Don't you go out of here and start telling people, you're a Charis Bible College student. Could you please get a discount? Could you please help me? Could I please have some help? If anybody ought to be able to pay full price, it ought to be a believer. God is our source. But we have a mindset in the body of Christ that is just cheap. Thinking that if it's Christian, it ought to be cheap. We ought to do it as cheaply as possible. I know people that will go out and buy something, and it actually would have been better to have bought something that would cost more because it will last. But they'll buy the cheapest thing that just falls apart. You know, I just bought some, cargo pants at Walmart. And anyway, within a day or two, some of the stuff was unraveling. And I said something to Jamie, and she says, what do you expect? You bought it at Walmart. Anyway, I don't just go buy the most expensive thing, but sometimes it's better to buy something that costs a little bit more. It's going to last, and you actually will save money over the long haul buying something that's good than something that's just cheap. We had a woman in the school who was raised during the Depression. This had been 25, 30 years ago. She was raised during the Depression, and she would take her jelly jars and put water in there and dilute it to get every little bit out of there. She would take soap and save all of the soap bars when they got down to so small, and then she would melt them and put them all into one more bar so that she could get a little bit more out of it. And she would use coupons. Jamie uses coupons. There's nothing wrong with that. I'm not saying that you just waste money. But this woman would drive all the way down to Colorado Springs to the other side to get triple coupons and save $5 and spend $10 on gas to go save $5. It was a mentality. It was this cheap mentality. And that is a spirit of mammon. Thank you for that thunderous silence. And there are many of you that if God was to tell you to do something, first thing you do is pull out your wallet. The Lord asked the disciples, how are we going to feed all of these people? The first thing they did, pull out their wallet. We don't have enough money, 500 penny worth. That's I think it was 200 penny worth. That's a penny was a day's wage, 200 days wages. Wouldn't be enough. And the Lord just used what they had and went ahead and fed the people, and they had stuff left over. God is El Shaddai. He is more than enough. And I tell you, you need to get rid of this cheap attitude. And look at this right here in verse 10. It says, he that is faithful in that which is least is faithful also in much. I've had people before that gave me, I remember one guy gave me $1 million check. And he said, now don't cash this. But he says, I'm going to come up with the money. And we kept that $1 million check in our petty cash drawer for probably 10 years. And this guy never came up with the money. And you know, I've had many people promise me that they're going to do all these things. You know what I do? I go and look at what they've done with what they've got. And some of these people who are promising me millions of dollars have never given a dime. They've never done anything. And the moment I see that, I just write Ichabod above their name. For those of you who aren't familiar with the scripture, Ichabod means the glory has departed. That's what they, that's what they named this child after his father had been killed in battle and stuff. And when a person is sitting there promising, I'm going to do this, but you've never been faithful with a little bit. Did you know this is one of the reasons that the Lord never told us that every person has to give $1,000. He based it on percentages, because if all you've got is a dollar, you've got a tithe. You got 10 cents. And you just start where you are. You start being faithful with what you have. And if you aren't faithful with what you have, whether you think what you have is not enough or not, you have to be faithful with what you have. And if you aren't faithful in least, you'll never be faithful.

0: faithful when you get more. Did you know people who are millionaires, you know, there's some people that really steward their money well, and I'm not saying this about every millionaire, but there's a lot of millionaires that what they do when they give, they may give $1,000 and people will think, man, what a great gift. But relative to what they've got, they aren't being a good steward at all. You'll find out that most really wealthy people are, they just give it $10,000 and people think that's great, but they should have given much, much, much more.
1: Praise God. I'm going to have to break in there because we're nearing the end of our program today. But let me just say once again that, man, there is some stinking thinking concerning prosperity among all Christians, but especially among ministers. Did you know I've been in ministry now for 57 years? And I would say for at least 20-something years, maybe 20 to 30 years, I struggled financially. And I was, I had bill collectors coming after me, and it was a hard time. And it was it was in the late 1990s that God spoke to me about that I just had a wrong thinking about prosperity. Now, let me make it clear that I had been a giver already. I have never had a dollar come across my path that I haven't given something off of it. So personally, I was giving, and because of that, we were prospering to a degree. But I was limiting what God could do in my life because I had this attitude about prosperity that it was something that just came automatically. You didn't have to believe for it. It would just come upon you. Well, you know, that's not the way it is with healing. Even though Jesus has purchased healing for every single person, you have to renew your mind and you have to stand against the unbelief and the wrong thinking that we've been taught about it and things like this. And so in the area of healing, I understand that you have to pursue it. If you don't pursue it, you won't get it, even though it's been purchased for you. It's the same thing with emotional prosperity. That you have to get hold of the Word of God. You have to learn that by His stripes you were healed, not only physically, but emotionally, that you have love, joy, and peace, and all of the fruit in you, and you have to stand against these negative thoughts. You have to exert yourself. So I learned that in every area of my life, I had to use faith and reach out and pursue the things of God. But then when it came to prosperity, I thought that it just was something that came as a byproduct and that you didn't have to do anything. You didn't have to believe for it. And the Lord got on my case. And I could spend a lot of time talking about this, but the Lord showed me some things that totally changed my attitude. And from the late 1990s until now, I mean, we have had probably $1 billion come across our path into this ministry. Now, of course, I spend around $2 million a month on television. We've built $200 million worth of property and buildings, and there's just a lot of things we're doing. So it's not like we've got an excess and we don't have any money in the bank, which it concerns some of the people on my staff. But nonetheless, what I'm saying is God has prospered us, and it was because I changed my attitude. And I want to help you to start receiving the blessing that God has for you. So I have this book entitled Financial Stewardship. We're asking for a donation of any amount for the larger book. If you could not or would not give anything, I'll send you this little brief summary of it, a booklet entitled Financial Stewardship, free and postpaid. And then we have CDs and DVDs that are on this USB. It's got the audio and video on there from our television programs. And we're putting out a brand new product that is just these chapel services all combined into one. 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
5: From their Sikh Hindu upbringing to their English education, Ruth and Michael grew up hearing that prosperity only favored the wealthy elite. As middle-class minorities with little disposable income, they had every right to embrace their generation's bend towards socialism. They could have blamed the system, stayed in debt, and lived paycheck to paycheck, but God had a better way. This is the story of how the teachings of Caris Bible College and Billy Epperhart helped one young couple from England discover biblical prosperity when all the odds had stacked against them. A journey of diligence and kairos moments, stewardship and sawdust. As they perfect their investment strategy, Ruth and Michael continue to follow the Holy Spirit's leading to buy, rehab, rent, refinance, and repeat. With multiple properties growing in their portfolio, they set their sights on India, where these same principles will help the body of Christ there get out of poverty.
3: I want to empower the people of India with Jesus Christ. We want to help other Christians rise up in their finances or come out of debt.
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7: Dr. Neanderthal? This is Ken Ham, founder of the ministry behind the powerful Answers Vacation Bible School curriculum. Evolutionists have long portrayed Neanderthals as primitive human relatives, but they have to keep updating their story as Neanderthals just keep getting smarter. A DNA analysis of some Neanderthal teeth shows they use forms of penicillin and aspirin to treat disease. Now, these teeth showed that a teen had eaten a kind of fungus that fights infection, and he chewed on poplar bark, which contains the active ingredient in aspirin. Neanderthals weren't primitive. They knew enough about their world to use natural remedies to fight infections and pain. These humans were just that, humans, descendants of Adam and Eve, just like us.
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11: Zubair, a Muslim background believer in Jesus, was afraid. He thought, if I share my faith, I'll be beaten or worse. So he kept silent. One evening, sitting in a park reading his Bible, two police officers noticed what he was reading and started mocking him. They took him to jail, throwing him in a cell to intimidate him. That night, in a dream, Jesus embraced Zubair and placed a blanket over him. In the morning, he was covered in a blanket that wasn't there when he fell asleep. Zubair was shocked. The guards knew that blanket wasn't there when they put him in the cell. It freaked them out and they let him go. The next night, in another dream, Jesus told Zubair to share his faith with the first two people he met in the morning. Zubair did, and two Muslim co-workers immediately believed. It took a jail cell for Zubair to realize that there's no reason to fear because Jesus is with us and that will always be enough. Don't be afraid. Join what Jesus is doing in the Muslim world. 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
13: Welcome to Seculo. We have a packed show. Mike Pompeo is going to be joining us today. We also have an update. It is ACLJ Law and Justice Week here, as we have all donations are effectively doubled because of amazing donors ready to unlock any donation made. They're ready to unlock their pledge to double the donation, which is really amazing right now. But we're able to do that because we also want to showcase our legal work. So a little bit later in the broadcast, you're going to see some of the work we've been doing against your favorite CNN. So stay tuned for that. Again, Mike Pompeo will be joining us a few segments. And I want to hear from you at 1-800-684-3110. Now, all of the topic today, actually, the main topic, ties back to the topic that we had yesterday. Typically, we try to mix things up. Don't try to give you the same type of topic each and every day. But, Will, there is a pretty big update to what came out of that whistleblower claim and that report that came out yesterday from Tulsi Gabbard.
15: That's right. So what we're seeing now is that the current Inspector General of the intelligence community, Christopher Fox, is now doing a top-to-bottom review of the whistleblower format and process within the intelligence community, as well as looking at the urgent concern whistleblower complaints that were taken in by his predecessor, the one that we talked about yesterday, Michael Atkinson, whom had used this process, ignored safeguards, allowed for things to go forward, still pushed this complaint about that led to the impeachment of President Trump in 2019 after he knew that this individual had lied to him, after he knew that there were the DOJ saying this isn't something of urgent concern. You haven't done a full investigation of this. The urgent concern complaints are a way to get something to Congress quickly before the Inspector General has time to do a full investigation and review of it. We know that he never looked at the phone call that was supposed to have this impeachable information. Neither the Inspector General nor the whistleblower had firsthand knowledge of that. So now the whistleblower is not just looking at that. The Inspector General is not just looking at what was brought to light by the Director of National Intelligence yesterday, but also how many other times this process, this urgent concern process, was potentially abused and weaponized by the deep state to try and use this process to bring down or stop policy or harm the duly elected president of the United States. So what we are going to see is what is found here. But this now is unlocking, as you've seen it happen in the FBI, in the Department of Justice, now the intelligence community. When they start to re-examine the way some things were done, they start to find out it wasn't just done once. This was the pattern and the toolkit to get around legitimate safeguards that the deep state would use to go after President Trump in the first term, and also to ensure it's not happening still to this day. But there's a lot to unpack here we'll get to in the next segment,
13: yeah,
15: Logan.
13: Documents to really dive deep into. So you're not going to want to miss that. We're going to get into it. We're also going to have, in the next segments coming up, I believe in two segments, we got Mike Pompeo, and I want to hear from you. Phone lines are open at 1-800-684-3110. It can be on any of the topics we've been discussing this week or that you see in the news as well. It doesn't just have to be on this. We're happy to discuss it. We're also going to break down some of the work of the ACLJ as we're currently in a battle with CNN. You're not going to want to miss that special presentation a little bit later. That'll be in the back half of the broadcast. But stay here. We're going to have a great show. And with that also, it is Law and Justice Week. And that's why we're going to focus on some of the cases here that we're working on. Right now, we're engaged in one of the most active Supreme Court terms in our history. Yeah, the ACLJ is getting excited in so many different things. We are highlighting these fights during Law and Justice Week. In center stage this week and today is our fight against CNN, which is finally being forced to really reply to the Supreme Court in just 2 days. So this is going to happen right now. And it only happens because of you. During these special months, donations are doubled. That means there's other ACLJ members ready to unlock their pledge of any number. So whatever you give, $5 or $500, it is doubled. Do it today. We'll be right back. Welcome back to Seculo. And look, these reports come out from our friends often at Just the News, who do a very extensive research. They actually provide usually all the documentation that they use for their research. So we have no like formal a connection with them. They just are really great at their jobs. And they provide you all the documents, so much so that I had Will summarize one of them from me because I thought it was just, it's just so much. Sometimes John Solomon and the team provide just an extensive amount of content. And even the bullet points are hard for me to read, Will. Okay? These are like bullet point paragraphs here. But this is, again, to reset just a bit, this all is in connection to the whistleblower complaints. There you go. Mm-hmm. That's the word I was looking for. Whistleblower complaints, again, came out yesterday from Tulsi Gabbard. And now we have a new review that is happening.
15: That's right. So we have to start basically with what is the Inspector General. Now, these are offices across government, everyone, not Inspector Gadget.
13: Better Inspector.
15: Obviously. Yeah, it's much more interesting.
13: Robot arms.
15: Right, exactly. These are just bureaucratic offices within the executive branch where they conduct oversight internally to ensure that things are done properly. They do audits of the whatever executive branch agency it is. There's an Inspector General in just about every executive branch office, sometimes multiple for different things. Now, this office is within the Office of the Director of National Intelligence. So the Intelligence Community Inspector General specifically oversees not just one intelligence agency branch, whether it be NSA or CIA. This is within the ODNI to oversee all of it. And they field whistleblower complaints often, whether depending on what branch it is. Say it's, the Social Security Inspector General may say things are going improperly, the misuse of data. Here, they receive things about the intelligence community. One big way that this led to the original impeachment of President Trump is this whistleblower process. And what they did is, we found out yesterday, Tulsi Gabbard showed how they weaponized the process. The previous Inspector General, Michael Atkinson, used this urgent concern process where a whistleblower comes forward and says, this is of grave national security importance. It needs to expedite the process of getting this to Congress so they can conduct oversight. Now, what everyone has come forward and shown is that they ignored guardrails. When they did go to places like the Department of Justice, they said, no, this isn't of urgent concern. The whistleblower himself did not have firsthand knowledge. It was hearsay. The two witnesses also did not have firsthand knowledge. They had hearsay. One of them said, I didn't even think of it as a quid pro quo until afterwards. Someone said, did you think about it in these terms? Like, oh, well, yeah, maybe. And then also One of the other witnesses was a co-author of the intelligence community assessment, which led to the Russiagate hoax. So the whole thing was a mess, right? And we find out they're trying to correct this. Michael Atkinson was relieved of his duties as inspector general during the end of the first presidency of President Trump. But now the new inspector general here is conducting a review. Because when you find out that the deep state did something one way, led to a sham impeachment, you also think, were they using it in other ways? And here's why it's important as well, because we are going to be talking about the Dershowitz v. CNN petition we have at the Supreme Court. That all of that came out of this impeachment. The testimony that CNN lied about and defamed Professor Dershowitz happened during the impeachment trial on the floor of the Senate. That would have never happened. We wouldn't have that case pending before the Supreme Court if it weren't for this abuse of the whistleblower process. But also, I want to bring this up. Okay, we have protected whistleblowers here at the ACLJ. This isn't against whistleblowers. But remember what happened under President Biden. These whistleblowers, they were using the precise process, the way it should be done. They were going through the correct channels. They weren't demanding an urgent concern.
16: And what happened to them? Punished.
15: Right, exactly.
16: Incredibly punished.
15: And we had to fight for years to restore their reputation and their livelihoods.
16: Yeah, I must say, and their financials, because a lot of times they were being held with no pay.
15: Exactly.
16: But also with the inability to talk, with also the inability to get another job, to move their families. It was complete chaos. Now, one of the questions, Will, I have, and I see some people asking is, well, how did this information come out? Was it that Tulsi Gabbard was approached by the whistleblower and said, yeah, I admit it, I did wrong, I've been lying the whole time?
15: What we see here is that what Tulsi Gabbard has been doing since she got into that office is not just the duties of Director of National Intelligence, but also a review of all the practices. That's when we saw that it's almost she's going linearly through all the abuses we saw. We saw the way that she handled the Russiagate hoax, looked at the ICA, the intelligence community assessment that kind of launched the Russiagate hoax that led to Bob Mueller being appointed special counsel. And we saw what she called a treasonous conspiracy, a years-long coup from people in the intelligence community, former people within the Obama administration that were utilizing the intelligence community to create this hoax and try to hamstring the entire administration. And their ultimate goal was to try and get him out of office with that. When it failed, you see some of the same players then went on to the impeachment issue. So linearly, she's now at this, and they're reviewing how this process started. Because once again, where did it start? In the intelligence community. Remember, Chuck Schumer said, if you go after the intelligence community, they have 6 ways from Sunday to get back at you. That was his warning to Donald Trump when he was running for president in 2016. And what happened? They are the ones that, yeah, he was. See, they are the ones who continually went after President Trump. So it is a part of that review. Where did the impeachment begin? What was the genesis of it? It was this whistleblower that had no firsthand knowledge that went to the inspector general, and they concocted a way to get it before Congress. And the big lie was also that he said,
16: don't bring back the big lie. Well,
15: it's a different big lie, not the one you're thinking.
16: I know, but I just don't want to hear it. It's like I got triggered.
15: Here is a lie that kind of perpetuated this, is that he told the inspector general, I have not gone to Congress with this. We know. The Director of National Intelligence has to still abide by the whistleblower protections that are there. It has been widely reported by the media who this individual was. And when you go and look at this, it shows you. He told the inspector general, no, I haven't gotten it to Congress. Because if he had, then they couldn't use this urgent review process because Congress would have already had it. So it would have completely ruined the plan that this whistleblower had. In reality, he was already coordinating with Adam Schiff on the Intelligence Committee in the House so that they could move this forward for impeachment.
16: Look, this is then now we're kind of at today, which is what happens now. And there was part of us that thought, okay, we're going to know this information. It's great to know what happened. But can there be a follow-up? Can there be anything? And what seems to happen right now is that there is a big review that's going on through the watchdog services.
15: That's right. So they are now making sure the inspector general, who is the watchdog over the intelligence community, is making sure as he reviews other whistleblower complaints that went through this urgent concern process.
16: See who else had
15: That's
16: problems.
15: Right. So they've already looked at the one, the big one. That was the impeachment urgent concern. Now you're saying it, Logan.
16: It's your fault.
15: But as they're going through that, this new inspector general, Christopher Fox, is saying we need to look at any time this inspector general, Michael Atkinson, used this process of urgent concern to get things before Congress. Because if he did it not by the book,

0: when it came to the impeachment process. How many other ways was the intelligence community weaponized against the executive branch, the very branch that is it is a part of, in order to go after Donald Trump or his policies or members of his cabinet? And so that is what has just now launched. And that's important because we need to know how many other times, how many other ways this process was weaponized. It also is putting sunlight on this so it doesn't happen again.
1: We're going to pivot in the next segment. We're going to have our you know, senior counsel for global affairs, former Secretary of State, Mike Pompeo, is going to be joining us. And look, it's always great to hear from Secretary Pompeo. I know a lot of you have thoughts, but he always has great insights. And specifically, we need to not forget, we are still dealing with the situation in Iran. I mean, I'm not sure where things are in terms of the ceasefire. We know that the negotiations did not go well.
0: Right.
1: But where does that leave us? We're going to talk about that with Secretary Pompeo coming up, because much like the news cycle, it somehow is feel like it's kind of disappeared. It feels like it is not even on, you know, the front page anymore that this is happening. Here at Seculo and at the ACLJ in general, we make sure we keep our finger on the pulse of really what's happening around the world. It's not just by a news cycle. Again, there's no corporate overlord telling us what to do or what to say, and I really love that, but that is only because people like you support and are part of the team. You could say you dictate this show in many different ways, obviously because we want to make sure we're covering the content not only we think you need, but you think or that you want to hear about. And we know the war in Iran is something that is on really the top of mind for a lot of people, whether that's from gas prices or whether that's from our men and women in the military, or of course, the global implications of what could be a regime change. We're going to talk about all that when we get back with Secretary Pompeo, but I want to hear from you as well. Because next half hour, it's just me and Will and your calls, 1-800-684-3110. A very special presentation we'll have a bit later in the broadcast as well. But be a part of it right now. Join the ACLJ. Become a member. 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Welcome back to Seculo. We are joined by Mike Pompeo, Senior Counsel for Global Affairs here at the ACLJ, and of course, a longtime member of the broadcast team. One of the things that we were talking about, Secretary Pompeo, is that the war in Iran, I mean, I'm watching the news this morning, and it's just simply not getting the coverage, and I think people are a little unsure of where we even are, Will, when it comes to the ceasefire, everything that happened. I feel like we had a lot of news all at once, and then it sort of fizzled.
0: That's right. Now, Mr. Secretary, we know that there is this blockade that the president has put in place. Excuse me.
1: Yep.
0: After the talks.
1: Yeah, I'll take over. Yeah, the United States put together, obviously, this blockade. And I'm just going to read for you. Pakistan is eagerly trying to broker a second round of peace talks. What does it say about our allies who aren't as involved? And why is Pakistan actually so significant on this global stage? Again, when this becomes topics of hearing Pakistan and Iran, it gets kind of blurry for the American people.
2: Yeah, I get that. And your point's very well taken. It has become quiet given the number of soldiers, sailors, airmen, Marines, the huge forces that we've now placed and are continuing to add to throughout the Middle East. I get why people are like, hey, what the heck's going on? So I think a reset is useful. Over the course of the last weeks, the United States and Israel have destroyed massive pieces of the Iranian infrastructure, military infrastructure, taken down good pieces of their Navy, their nuclear capability, just a broad range of their capacity to do what they've said they were going to do for decades, destroy the nation of Israel and death to America. Now the president has made clear that no oil shall flow from an Iranian port or into an Iranian port shall any goods be transited. This will be devastatingly difficult for the Iranian economy. And so the reason I think you're seeing the Pakistanis show up on the stage is because I think the Iranians trust them. I'm not sure that the Americans ought to, but that's neither here nor there. But the Iranians are understanding that this is really, they've got to make a big decision. Are they going to try to challenge the American blockade, or are they going to surrender on the terms that President Trump has laid out for them? No enrichment, no nuclear capability, no capacity to develop a reindustrialize their missile force. That's the decision that sits in front of the Iranian regime right now, and I think it is a very difficult one.
1: Even from Pakistan is now to look at China. President Trump is saying that China has agreed to not send weapons to Iran.

0: Ron, again, it's sort of posing the same question. Why is it important for our listeners to understand that this strategy is good to sort of reorder the world's economy in terms of they're working with? When you kind of think of Iran and China and these countries as sometimes having similar, not similar ways of communication, but certainly similar values, if you will.
1: Yes, very similar values. The Iranians killed 30,000 of their own people, and Xi Jinping, when a virus escaped from his country, allowed 10 million people to pass away from the virus and didn't give a rip. So yes, they have the same value set. They don't value fundamental human life. And maybe that gets to why this is so important. Imagine that the Iranians prove that the United States and the West aren't prepared to actually defend the strait and keep traffic flowing. The Chinese will surely see this as an unwillingness to do the necessary to keep traffic flowing in Asia. And that's Taiwan and Japan and the entire First Island chain. A real risk to the American people. If you think energy prices are high now and products are expensive now, wait till the Chinese Communist Party has control over massive pieces of international commerce and shipping. Second, make no mistake about it, the regime in Iran is not ever going to change its desire, its will. It's a theocracy that wants to destroy us. And so the necessary component is to take down their capability to do so. This will reshape the world if we're able to do that. China's foothold in the Middle East was Iran. And the Chinese Communist Party is a massive importer of energy, while the United States is a massive exporter of energy. And so our capacity to make sure that Iran doesn't have control of essentially a fifth of the global energy trade matters an awful lot. It matters too to Kansas farmers who are trying to get fertilizer in their fields. These are really important economic matters to reshape the global order. And President Trump's effort here is the right thing to do at exactly the right time.
2: One question I had for you, you brought up even this, the regime, they're never going to change their goals, what their aspirations are. But when you look at even the way some of the media that we typically even kind of trust reporting from, like the Wall Street Journal, that has this headline, it's been making a lot of waves, Iran's regime has changed for the worse. I mean, until he died in a helicopter crash, the butcher of Tehran was the president of the regime. When we had the Ayatollah who had ruled with an iron grip, we know the mullahs there. Why is our media trying to cast this group as being worse? I get they're the same, but I don't understand how you can quite say they're worse than the butcher of Tehran being the president just 18 months ago.
1: No, you've captured it perfectly. I don't get it either. You know, this is the theory that somehow there's this search for the Holy Grail, the so-called Iranian moderate. It's kind of like a unicorn. They're often spoken about, but almost never seen. These folks are no better or no worse than the folks that came before them. And if the next 50 leaders go away, the 50 behind them will be about the same. This is deeply culturally, theologically driven. And so they are, I think, in many ways, not as bad, and not as bad because they don't believe the same things, but not as bad because their capabilities aren't as good. Make no mistake about it, the Iranian leadership is befuddled today. I know the media wants to tell you that it doesn't matter that the top 50 Iranian leaders are gone, but imagine the top 50 leaders in the United Kingdom or the United States being gone. This would fundamentally reshape your capacity to do the necessary. And while it doesn't look like Iran is on the cusp of having a change in the regime, it won't surprise me at all if whether, I don't know if it's 2 weeks or 2 months or 2 years, but the work that has been done has absolutely weakened the IRG's capacity to control Iran. And if we keep the economic pressure on them, I think one day we will get an Iran that looks like a much more normal nation. And President Trump should get all of the credit for that.
0: Secretary Pompeo, thank you for joining us today. It's always great to have a pop in for you to just give us an update on everything that's happening in your opinion. It's always great to hear from experts in this situation. Thank you so much. With that being said, we do have a second half hour coming up, and I want you to be a part of the broadcast. There's many different ways you can get it. Some of you listening still on terrestrial radio, and I understand that. Maybe you've been listening to us that way for 30 years. But you can see a full television-style broadcast of our show each and every day, noon to 1 p.m. Eastern, live, and then archived, you know, forever on ACLJ.org, on YouTube, on Rumble, You can find us on the Salem News Channel. 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We are there right now. You can be a part of the chat, be a part of the community, get your questions in that way. 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With that, we have a second half-hour coming up. It is Law and Justice Week, and we are going to showcase some of the ACLJ's incredible legal work and what's happening right now with our battle with CNN. I want you to be a part of this today. Will you join with me? Become an ACLJ champion if you can. I'm just going to ask you to do that. I haven't done that in a little bit here. Become an ACLJ champion. That's someone that says, I'm committed to doing this every month. Of course, you can cancel at any time. But you can just opt in when you make your donation. And your first donation will be doubled. So even if you're deciding to become a champion, you can double the difference today. It's Law and Justice Week. It's a great time to support the work of the ACLJ. The legal side, the media side only happens because people like you. Not from sponsors, not from major corporate investors, nothing. It is from the individual donor like you who supports this work on the of the ACLJ. Whether that's at $5 or $500, you can make a difference and you can double that difference.
3: 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This is Seculo. And now your host, Logan Seculo.
0: Phone lines are open for you, 1-800-684-3110. As we now approach the second half hour of Seculo, it is Law and Justice Week here at the ACLJ, and all donations that are made are effectively doubled because people like you who've been supporting the ACLJ have decided to pledge enough for any donation that comes in to be doubled throughout the month. It's really amazing, and I want you to be part of it today. We're also going to be taking phone calls on 1-800-684-3110. We're talking Iran. We're talking the update from the Inspector General. We're talking so much of everything that's happening around the world. And I do want to take a call in this first segment because I want you to understand the importance of your voice on this show as well. So we're going to have Bobby in New York on line one. Bobby, go ahead.
4: Hi, this is your fellow rascal. I'm all excited because the Buffalo Sabres hockey team has made the playoffs for the first
0: congratulations. Our national predator sadly did not. So go ahead, though, Bobby. Rub it in. But no, go ahead with your question.
4: Okay, listen. I'm worried about the people of Iran because I'm not hearing anything about how, because the president, who I'm a big fan of, said, we've got your back. So I think Mike Pompeo answered my question. It looks like there will be a regime change just because of the pressure Trump's putting on Iran, and then this will be lead to a better outcome for the people of Iran. Do I have it right?
0: Bobby, it's been a concern I've had the whole time, and I've talked about this, is when we start changing what regime change means, yes, has there been a regime change? Are different people in power? If that's your definition, then yes, there are different people in power. Is there a reason, though, we went to a negotiation table and it fell apart in a few hours? I think that is because there are fundamental differences between this current regime and the values that Americans have, values that the Western world has. And I don't know if we're ever going to get to that point for Iran without true regime change. However, as Secretary Pompeo pointed out, it's not like we are dealing with the same kind of threat necessarily.
2: That's right. And Bobby, to your point as well, and as Logan said, we have a different maybe desire in Iran than the president does. If the president's only goal is to stop them from having a nuclear weapon, and he can strategically achieve that, then that may be all he does. Yeah. We're happy when he was saying at the beginning to the 30,000 that were slaughtered and the people in the streets that we have your back. We were hoping this is a moment for the liberation of the people of Iran, because regime change to us means it's no longer the Islamic Republic of Iran.
0: It's a free society. It's what Iran was before this regime 40 plus years ago came into power. And that is what I would love to see for the Persian people, for the Iranian people that are in America now that fled. They could actually go home. They could actually show their kids where they were from, everything that's happened. But unfortunately, right now, like Will said, that is what I thought one of the big goals was. And I feel like we've creeped away from that goal. And maybe it's an unrealistic goal. And maybe President Trump feels that way, that now it's a goal that's not really obtainable, so we need to start moving the goalpost a bit.
2: Well as there is news that they are looking at potentially starting negotiations again, okay. Having more meetings. Some of the reports is that we had kind of moved from a forever you cannot have a nuclear program to zero enrichment, zero program for 20 years. And the Iranians were saying we would agree to five. So this is a negotiation. It is a back and forth. Now, 20 years is a long time. A lot can happen if they give up kind of their projection of power. Then you're looking, hopefully, for a full regime change at that point. But at the same time, we cautioned we don't want a deal like the JCPOA because the Iranians lie. So there's a lot there, and we're going to keep hearing from it as they say that, and this is a headline, U.S. and Iran inch towards a framework deal to end the war. I'm skeptical.
0: When we get back, we are going to dive a bit into the work of the ACLJ as our battle with CNN continues. I want you to be a part of it. Don't go anywhere. You're going to enjoy this incredible presentation our team put together. And we're going to take your calls and comments throughout the next segments. So give me a call right now. We have five lines open, five out of six, if you believe it. 1-800-684-3110. 1-800-684-3110. Again, Law and Justice Week, be a part of the team. We'll be back. Very short break, and then we'll get right back at it.

0: We are going to take your calls in this segment and specifically, particularly in the next segment, which will be our final segment of the day. And it's always when I want to hear from you when you've had time to digest and jest, do all the jesting, and have a question or comment to give our audience. We're halfway through the week. It's a good time. 1-800-684-3110. A few lines are still open, and I'd love to hear from you. You know, the work of the ACLJ exists in many different fronts. Of course, here on this broadcast, we cover what's going on, whether it's the breaking news of the day, or, of course, the work of the ACLJ, and usually those two things tie together very closely. And that is precisely what has happened with a case that we have currently battling CNN. You may say, Logan, why are you, someone who comes on here and broadcasts each and every day, battling other broadcasters? Well, at the ACLJ, and really this broadcast specifically, I have always said that we are going to tell you the truth, and even if you don't want to hear it, even if it goes against the political narrative that our audience may want to hear, we're just going to be honest with you. And sometimes I see the comments and it makes you mad. I'm not just talking about my opinions. You know, I may not like the President Trump posting the meme or the Jesus meme, you know, personally. I'm not talking about that. I'm talking about when there's actual lies being told on the air repeatedly with no oversight. And the ACLJ finally said enough is enough. You can't go on and just repeat ad nauseum the same thing over and over again. And really, Will, none of this case would not exist without the breaking news item that we're talking about today.
1: That's right. When you look at the way the entire impeachment process began, it was because of a lie. It was because a whistleblower lied to the inspector general and said, I have not already talked to Congress about this. Therefore, it could kickstart it. It could push it forward so that this could be something delivered to Congress without a thorough investigation, with just opinion. That's in this new report from the new inspector general. It seems like a lot of these were done on opinion, not on any sort of fact, based off hearsay. And it launched this forward at rocket speed through this process, the urgent concern process, because of a lie, because I hadn't already talked to Congress about it. That is what the alleged whistleblower said. Then you continue on and you hear lies and lies and lies in the media. It's one thing if you have a different opinion, but when you are lying to the American people, that's different. And what we saw was that Professor Alan Dershowitz, who was a part of the impeachment defense team, so the defense of President Trump in the trial portion, which happens before the U.S. Senate, he was giving an argument on in the well of the Senate, and CNN took out of context what he said and in fact made him say something different than what he said. And they continued to push this lie. They called it the Dershowitz Doctrine, where he was giving a constitutional argument against this impeachment. The lower courts, when he sued for defamation, saying you are tarnishing my legacy, you are lying about what I said, and you can go back and review the tape, but you keep pushing this. The lower courts agreed, based off every single standard, Professor Dershowitz was defamed by CNN. But there's a Supreme Court precedent called New York Times v. Sullivan, which gives the media this almost superpower to defend themselves through Supreme Court precedent against defamation attacks. They get immunity, blanket immunity almost. So that is what we are asking the Supreme Court to hear. Hear this appeal of this defamation claim, but correct New York Times v. Sullivan, especially in this day and age. So we put together this video about this case, which Dershowitz versus CNN, that we have filed the cert petition. We are waiting to see if the Supreme Court will take this case. But it gives you some of the background. But just remember, even with the injustice of the impeachment and the injustice against Professor Dershowitz, the ACLJ knows the hard work can be done to correct wrongs and to have a real impact against a bad precedent at the Supreme Court.
0: Our team put together a really excellent video presentation, so you have a really good broad idea of the work that they're doing. And of course, kind of the lead up throughout this case. And then when we get back, we'll give you an update of where we are and how you can get involved. Also, while you wait, if you want to call in, we got three lines open, 1-800-684-3110. I'll take the calls and comments in the next segment. But here's our special video presentation on our fight with CNN.
2: The ACLJ is at the center of one of the most historic defamation cases in modern American history, Dershowitz versus CNN, now before the United States Supreme Court. And the stakes couldn't be higher, not just for Professor Dershowitz, but for every American who deserves an honest press. Here's what happened. On January 29, 2020, Professor Dershowitz, a distinguished Harvard Law School professor emeritus and practicing attorney, appeared on the Senate floor to defend the Constitution and establish why the Constitution would not authorize a conviction of President Trump. Professor Dershowitz served as part of a distinguished legal team alongside White House Counsel Pat Cipollone, Pam Bondi, my dad Jay Sekulow, and myself, among others. He made a careful, nuanced legal argument about what constitutes an impeachable offense.
3: Every public official that I know believes that his election is in the public interest. And mostly you're right. Your election is in the public interest. And if a president does something which he believes will help him get elected in the public interest, that cannot be the kind of quid pro quo that results in impeachment.
2: He could not have been clearer. Yet within minutes, CNN went on air and told millions of viewers the exact opposite.
4: Some are calling it the remarkable argument being floated by the president's attorney, Alan Dershowitz. Some have also called it stunning, but one might reasonably call it bonkers. Dershowitz argues that if you do something to help get you elected, it can't be impeachable. It's good for America if I get elected, so I can do anything I want that helps.
2: Their commentators claim that under the so-called Dershowitz Doctrine, a president could commit bribery, extortion, and virtually any crime imaginable without consequence. The problem? Dershowitz never said that.
5: I never said, never suggested, and it was a total distortion, not misunderstanding, distortion of my point that I think a president can do anything if he thinks his election is national.
0: Right,
5: I never
0: professor.
5: Said it. It's nonsense, and your network should never have said that I said it repeatedly.
2: CNN had the full video. CNN had the full transcript. And CNN broadcasted a lie anyway. That's exactly why the ACLJ brought this case to the Supreme Court. We're asking the court to hold CNN accountable for deliberately distorting a verifiable, recorded public statement. When you go to aclj.org/justice, your tax-deductible gift will be doubled dollar for dollar, doubling your impact to help us fight for a just world.
0: See a lot of you calling for prayers and calling for people to support the work of the ACLJ. I really appreciate that right now. Look, historically, I've had a lot of friends and a lot of public figures who have come to me and say, you know, this news story came up and it's getting traction, it's getting legs, and it's all lies. And I believe them and they're telling the truth. And we've had it happen to ourselves. And typically I have to respond to them sadly saying, you know, there's not a whole lot you can do because of this previous ruling where really there's almost blanket immunity if you're in the press and you're a public figure. Now, we are seeing that maybe, specifically in the world now that exists on social media as well, where you have, and really biased news media that can spread this information to millions of people in a blink of an eye, can destroy your reputation, can do so much, that maybe, and look, it's still a maybe, things can change.
1: That's right. And here's where we need people to stand with us in prayer, stand with us during this this double your impact moment. But in this case, remember, CNN originally said, we're not even going to respond. They declined to respond to our cert petition, where they would basically be telling the court why they shouldn't take it. They said, no, we're not even going to respond. The Supreme Court ordered them to, said, you shall respond. And then they said, well, we need more time. Give us an extension. Their response is due this Friday, April 17th. We will get to see the arguments of CNN and how they try to defend their statements and defend New York Times v. Sullivan, because they want that to stay in place. And then we will have until May 1st to file our reply to their response. And then it goes to the justices. They will decide whether or not to hear this case of great national and historic importance, not just to correct the wrong for Professor Dershowitz, but for every American, and to stop this blanket immunity that the news media gets because of New York Times v. Sullivan.
0: We'll be back with your calls and comments Phone lines are open. There's three lines still open. I want you to be on the show. 1-800-684-3110. Yeah, I just think about that. How many times that I actually have had to almost break the hearts of people because of, you know, they think, you know, it's one of the few things where when they call on us for legal help, and weirdly in this country, you used to go, well, there's nothing we can do about it. Well, the ACLJ finally figured out a way for there's something to do. We've taken it all the way to the Supreme Court of the United States. We want you to be with us. Donations are all doubled right now. If you give, you are doubling your impact, doubling your difference. Law and Justice Week, we're celebrating the cases of the ACLJ, whether the Supreme Court cases of the past over the last 35 plus years, or we're talking about the current work that our incredible legal team, senior attorneys, young attorneys, are all hard at work because of you. ACLJ.org. Help us out. Time to hear from you. Made it through this hour, and now your voices are going to be heard louder than ever here. And we have a couple minutes to get a couple more calls up. If you want to call in, 1-800-684-3110.
1: I did want to address a comment that came in on YouTube before we get to a caller.
0: Fine.
1: This was Brian on YouTube and said, Logan, President Trump and his team did not list regime change as one of the goals of Epic Fury. Please correct your statement.
0: Oh.
1: One, what Logan said was that President Trump, back in January and December, when the protests were going on, millions of people in the streets of Iran calling for regime change.
0: After tens of thousands were murdered.
1: That's right. President Trump said to the Iranian people, the United States has your back. That is what Logan was referencing.
0: Thank you.
1: So at the very beginning of Operation Epic Fury as well, the president didn't necessarily do that. The speech that he gave later from the White House, where he did lay out, here is what our objectives are, it was a little bit more vague. So to that point, I understand that they didn't list it, but they also didn't really list much at the beginning of what the goals were, other than
0: it's kind of been one of the ongoing
1: nuclear
0: gags.
1: Exactly.
0: Why are we there?
1: And the left, honestly, was able to get a lot of legs out of that because they didn't.
0: Yeah, President Trump
1: give
0: didn't
1: that
0: talk
1: speech
0: for a
1: early.
0: Month.
1: Right.
0: All right. Time to hear from you.
1: I'll defend you, Logan.
0: I know. You're a good lawyer.
1: I'm not a lawyer.
0: But you're good. You would be a good lawyer.
1: Well,
0: you could have been a lawyer.
1: Whatever. Yeah, I'll always defend you. I'll just say that.
0: Well, that's very nice of you.
1: To the very end.
0: I don't really want to think about that.
1: Is it too apocalyptic sounding, too Iranian?
0: A little, when you
1: maybe,
0: start saying
1: right.
0: till the end.
1: Who's to say?
0: End of the show. Seven minutes.
1: Yeah, exactly. We have 7 minutes, 8 seconds left. I'll defend you till the end.
0: Carol, let's help move us on. Let's let's go. Carol in Texas, go ahead.
6: Hi, I just want to bring another lens into the whole gas discussion.
0: Okay.
6: Because I think a lot of your listeners are too young to remember that in 1979, there was an oil embargo also because of Iran, and gas prices weren't high. We didn't have gas. There were cars lined up blocks before gas stations trying to get whatever gas was available. And I'm just grateful, even with gas prices as high as they are today, that thanks to President Trump, we are not dependent on foreign oil anymore.
1: And Carol, to that point as well, when you're looking back at this, and remember, that was one of the biggest legacies of Jimmy Carter, the Iranian regime becoming what it is, as well as people think back to that era and that malaise that he talked about. And to your point as well, the difference in 1979 was there was an oil supply issue because of the exports and all of the places that the United States began to was reliant on during that. Because we are a net exporter, the prices going up aren't due to the lack of supply here. It is a constraint on supply around the world. And the global market is reflective of that. But it doesn't mean that we are running low on supply here. But the price does go up. And that is why President Trump, when he says temporarily, he's not wrong on that, that it is indirect result of what is going on. But it is not like at the end of this, there is so little supply that the prices won't correct.
0: The price has to be up. Yep.
1: Right.
0: Yeah, and look, I'm not going to tell you that it doesn't hurt at the pump. I did it yesterday, and whew, it was brutal. So you know what? Hopefully there will see some change in there. Brian Will, he said, Will, thank you for giving context. Logan did not give context. You know, so.
1: I mean, I heard you say it.
0: I mean, historically, I've given context. It's okay, Brian. This is why you don't read the comments. Let's go ahead and go to Ronald, who is in South Carolina. Ronald, go ahead.
7: Yeah, thanks for taking my call. Yeah, the discussion about Obama and Biden weaponizing the DOJ to go after political opponents and even how they would use the whistleblowers' things to target those whistleblowers and abuse them and such like that. It just reminds me of many of the detective shows that I used to see growing up in the 80s, where what they would do is literally find a judge and literally wake him up in the middle of the night to sign a warrant or a search warrant or a tap or something like that. Just and with the slimmest of evidence, they would almost fumble their way through to try to say, we have evidence, when they didn't have evidence at all.
1: Ronald, one thing that we have seen, and when people even mock people on the right for saying the deep state, the bureaucratic state, that's the deep state, is so entrenched and so afraid of losing their budgets and being able to freely dish out American taxpayer dollars wherever they want and exert their power wherever they want, that they will stop at nothing and the law will mean nothing to them and procedure means nothing as long as they can keep their importance as a bureaucrat. And they value that more than our constitutional framework of government.
0: Yeah, before we wrap up today, thank you, Ronald. Thank you to all the longtime callers like Ronald who call in. You know, most days we appreciate it. I thought this would be an appropriate call to wrap up the show today. Let's go to Ann in Pennsylvania. Ann, thanks for holding. Go ahead.
8: Hi, guys. Oh, my gosh. You guys are just incredible. Thank you. Thank you for taking this case. You know, I just want to say really quickly that even God says free speech is not absolute. You know, for one, thou shalt not lie, right? And then slander is actually mentioned 20 times in the Bible. You know what, guys? There absolutely should be consequences for this behavior. For years, the media has historically lied, continuously takes seconds clips and completely takes them out of context. And this is not allowed. Because they disagree politically. They disagree with the opposition party. What they're doing is they're committing blatant, blatant, bold-faced slander. And I thank God that you guys are in the midst of this. I hope the Supreme Court takes this case. And I hope they make the right decision with this case.
0: And I do, too. And I really appreciate you calling in and sharing your support for us and what we're doing here at the ACLJ. I know it's nuanced when we start talking about restricting, I guess what you consider restricting free speech. It sounds like that when you're saying, hey, we don't think CNN should be able to continually lie on the air over and over again. The difference is we live in a very different world, and what freedom of speech means doesn't necessarily mean that you can just go and defame someone because you disagree with them politically, and you can lie about it and never have to course correct. Or if you do, it's not an equal value of course correction. It's not a correction that anyone will ever see. Unfortunately, it's the society we live in right now. And we've been looking for the opportunity to take on one of these cases and do something like this. And I think it's a very cool opportunity. And of course, it makes it a little bit more fun that we're fighting against CNN.
1: Well, and once again, they are one of the news organizations that was first labeled fake news by President Trump. Why? Because of the way they spin, the way they cast the narrative and try to carry water for all the enemies of Christians and conservatives. I mean, that is what we've seen for a very long time.
0: Yeah.
1: And eventually it caught up with them. And that's what we are hoping the Supreme Court can correct.
0: And it's the CNN of old. Who knows what's coming for CNN? Who knows? There's a lot of consolidations happening, a lot of acquisitions happening. I believe that's a historic brand that actually needs to be protected and saved. I think that they have gone off course, and maybe we could see something maybe positive coming out of CNN. Okay? We'll see. With that, we appreciate you listening today. Appreciate you watching. 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
12: May 13th, Confident Adventures. 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God designed us for exploration, and it's a beautiful thing. But every adventure comes with its risks. The more we try, the more we might fail, or the more others might fail us. In a way, it's what makes adventure so exciting. We do not know the outcome, but we are striving, hoping for an incredible result. Today, we'll meet a woman who hungered for adventure and the unknown from a young age, and she sought it out. She's here to share the results. 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
13: I am Aina Torell, born on a farm in Sweden into a loving, secure family. Maybe that is why I always hungered for adventure. I loved mysteries and making up detective stories. My uncle showed me levitation wands, piquing my interest in the occult. Then he married a Christian and changed. His wife took me and my twin sister to church until I balked and refused to go. Then I grew up, I became a nurse and met John on train going to work. He wanted to go to the US, which thrilled me. I loved adventure. After our marriage, we flew to Salt Lake City and struggled to make it. We stayed with relatives until they tried to convert us to their religion. While we both learned English, John worked as a bricklayer, even though he was an engineer. Listening to Christian radio helped us learn English. One night, as we watched an evangelist on television, we both realized our need for a relationship with God and prayed for salvation. We both were saved. Beginning the greatest adventure of all, we found a good church where we grew in our faith and taught Sunday school for years. Then God called John into the ministry and he completed seminary. For years he served as full-time evangelists in Scandinavia, telling the mystery of God, which is Christ in you, the hope of glory. Today we serve a church in the U.S.
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14: Chapter 3. My brethren, be not many masters, knowing that we shall receive the greater condemnation. For in many things we offend all. If any man offend not in word, the same is a perfect man, and able also to bridle the whole body. Behold, we put bits in the horses' mouths, that they may obey us, and we turn about their whole body. Behold also the ships, which though they be so great, and are driven of fierce winds, yet are they turned about with a very small helm, whithersoever the governor listeth. Even so, the tongue is a little member, and boasteth great things. Behold, how great a matter a little fire kindleth. And the tongue is a fire, a world of iniquity. So is the tongue among our members, that it defileth the whole body, and setteth on fire the course of nature, and it is set on fire of hell. For every kind of beasts, and of birds, and of serpents, and of things in the sea, is tamed, and hath been tamed of mankind. But the tongue can no man tame. It is an unruly evil, full of deadly poison. Therewith bless we God, even the Father, and therewith curse we men, which are made after the similitude of God. Out of the same mouth proceedeth blessing and cursing. My brethren, these things ought not so to be. Doth the fountain send forth at the same place sweet water and bitter? Can the fig tree, my brethren, bear olive berries, either a vine figs? So can no fountain both yield salt water and fresh. Who is a wise man and endued with knowledge among you? Let him show out of a good conversation his works with meekness of wisdom. But if ye have bitter envying and strife in your hearts, glory not and lie not against the truth. This wisdom descendeth not from above, but is earthly, sensual, devilish. For where envying and strife is, there is confusion and every evil work. But the wisdom that is from above is first pure, then peaceable, gentle, and easy to be entreated, full of mercy and good fruits, without partiality and without hypocrisy. And the fruit of righteousness is sown in peace of them that make peace.
15: Psalm 124. If it had not been the Lord who was on our side, now may Israel say, if it had not been the Lord who was on our side when men rose up against us, then they had swallowed us up quick when their wrath was kindled against us. Then the waters had overwhelmed us, the stream had gone over our soul, then the proud waters had gone over our soul. Blessed be the Lord who hath not given us as a prey to their teeth. Our soul is escaped as a bird out of the snare of the fowlers. The snare is broken and we are escaped. Our help is in the name of the Lord who made heaven and earth.
14: Chapter 23. Then spake Jesus to the multitude and to his disciples, saying, The scribes and the Pharisees sit in Moses' seat. All therefore whatsoever they bid you observe, that observe and do. But do not ye after their works, for they say and do not. For they bind heavy burdens and grievous to be borne, and lay them on men's shoulders, but they themselves will not move them with one of their fingers. But all their works they do for to be seen of men. They make broad their phylacteries, and enlarge the borders of their garments, and love the uppermost rooms at feasts, and the chief seats in the synagogues, and greetings in the markets, and to be called of men, Rabbi, Rabbi. But be not ye called Rabbi, for one is your Master, even Christ. And all ye are brethren. And call no man your father upon the earth, for one is your Father which is in heaven. Neither be ye called masters, for one is your Master, even Christ. But he that is greatest among you shall be your servant. And whosoever shall exalt himself shall be abased, and he that shall humble himself shall be exalted. But woe unto you, scribes and Pharisees, hypocrites, for ye shut up the kingdom of heaven against men.
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17: Hello, friend. Welcome back to Fresh Oil. We've been in a new series this week entitled The Silence of God. And we've walked through the 400 years of silence from Malachi to Matthew. And yesterday we sat with Joseph in a prison where heaven seemed to have nothing to say. And today we want to take you to a cave, not a metaphorical cave, a real one, limestone and darkness and the sound of dripping water and the smell of sheep and old smoke. And inside the cave, there's a young man who's been anointed to be the next king of Israel. His name is David. David had been anointed by Samuel. David had killed a giant with a stone, and he had played his harp before royalty. But now he was a fugitive. He was hiding from a madman named Saul and an army that was trying to chase him down. David in the caves. This is one of the most deeply human episodes in all of Scripture. And I believe it holds a word for everyone today who's ever been driven underground by your circumstances that should have never happened. The arc of David's early life is almost incomprehensible. Samuel anoints him. He pours oil over that young boy's head in Bethlehem while his brothers watched in stunned silence. And the Spirit of the Lord rushes upon David from that day forward, the Bible tells us. That Hebrew phrase, to rush, it means to come mightily, to overwhelm. The anointing was real and it was violent. It was unmistakable. And then Goliath falls. And Saul's heart is opened and David is brought into the palace. He plays the harp and the demons flee from Saul. Jonathan loves him as a deep love of a friend, with a love that's beyond the love of women, the Bible said. Saul gives him his daughter, Michelle. David is given a military command, and he wins every battle he fights. And then Saul throws a spear at him twice, trying to kill him. And then David is running. And the place he runs to is the cave of Adullam. And I want to read to you the description of the men who came to him there, because it's one of the most magnificent ragtime armies in the history of literature. It's 1 Samuel chapter 22, and it says this, "And everyone who was in distress, and everyone who was in debt, and everyone who was discontented gathered to him, and he became captain over them." Did you get that? Distress, debt, discontent. This is the first army of the anointed king of Israel. And here is my first point today. God does not always give you a palace when he gives you an anointing. Sometimes he gives you a cave and 400 broken men, because the anointing is for the people. And the people God is calling you to serve will often look exactly like the people of Adullam, distressed, in debt, discontented, and they need a leader who's been in a cave himself. Do you ever stop to think that sometimes the things we go through, God allows in our life for a purpose? Because he uses us to help others who find themselves in the same place. You know, the United States Army Rangers, they go through what is called Ranger School. And it's one of the most demanding military training programs in the world. And a significant portion of that training takes place in conditions that simulate exhaustion, disorientation, and deprivation. They wade through swamps, they climb mountains at night, they go days with minimal food and sleep. And the purpose, it's not punishment, it's formation. The Army knows that these men will one day lead others through impossible conditions, and they must first go through those same conditions themselves. When a ranger leads a unit through a swamp at 2 a.m., his men follow. You know why? Not because of his rank, but because they know this man has been in the swamp at 2 a.m. himself. He knows how the ground feels under your boots. He knows the sound of the water that it makes when it's getting deeper. He's been there. See, David would one day lead a nation through wars and famine and political chaos and the grief of rebellion by his own son Absalom. And those people would follow him not because he was anointed, but because he had been in the cave. He knew the sound that darkness makes. He knew how cold the limestone gets at midnight. David knew because he had been there himself. Friend, there's nothing more powerful than being able to look someone in the eye and say, I know how you feel because I have been there. I have gone through that. Now here's where I get excited as someone who loves the Psalms, being a musician and a singer myself, because David did not simply survive the cave experience. He sang through it. Many of the cave Psalms are identified in their superscriptions. And I want to walk you through several of them today because they give us extraordinary insight into how a man of God navigates divine silence. Psalm 57 is one of those. It says this, a miktam of David when he fled from Saul in the cave. So now we know the setting for this psalm, Psalm 57. And David opens that psalm with this cry, be merciful to me, O God. Be merciful to me, for my soul trusts in you, and in the shadow of your wings I will make my refuge until these calamities have passed by. Do you see the certainty that David has in his God? Notice the theology in that line. David didn't say, if these calamities pass. He says, until. He already knows that they're temporary. The silence has not destroyed his eschatology. He still believes in the other side. Sometimes what Satan really wants by bringing a trial into your life is to get you to doubt God, get you to doubt that God has your best interests at heart. Isn't that what he did in the Garden of Eden? Did God really say? Did God really say you can't eat of that tree? Well, then we look at verse 4 of Psalm 57, and it says this, my soul is among lions. I lie among the sons of men who are set on fire. In the same psalm, in the same breath, David cries for mercy, and he describes lions and fire. He holds both the trust and the terror simultaneously. He doesn't pretend that the cave is comfortable. It's not a Motel 6. He does not manufacture a peace that he doesn't feel. He's real about the darkness, but he's trusting about the dawn. And here's the second great teaching point today. Authentic faith does not sanitize its suffering. So many people today just pretend. They're afraid to be real. But friend, God wants us to be real with the people around us and with him. The Psalms are not the prayers of people who have it all together. They're the prayers of people who are falling apart, and they refuse to let go of God when they fall. That is what makes them holy, friend. A deep sea diver descending into pitch dark water carries one thing above all else. An oxygen line. Everything else can go wrong. The visibility can be zero. The current can be unpredictable. The pressure can be immense. But as long as the oxygen line holds, the diver breathes. He continues. He functions. See, the Psalms, they were David's oxygen line in the cave. They were the thin vital cord that ran from the darkness of the cave of Adullam up into the presence of God. He couldn't see. He could barely function. The pressure was enormous, but he kept breathing, one psalm at a time, one cry at a time, one desperate, honest, trusting prayer at a time, and the oxygen line never broke. I want to focus on one specific cave moment that I think is the spiritual climax of David's exile years. It's 1 Samuel chapter 24. David is hiding in the cave of En-Gedi. Oh, I've been there 30 times. And Saul comes in to attend to personal business, not knowing that David is there in the darkness. And David's men whisper, "This is the day the Lord has spoken of." They're certain it's a divine moment of deliverance. Just kill Saul and the silence is over. The nightmare ends. Walk out of the cave as king. But that was not God's plan. And David gets up. He cuts off the corner of Saul's robe, just the corner. And then the text says this, David's heart troubled him. In Hebrew, it means literally his heart struck him. He was physically, inwardly convicted. And he said to his men, "The Lord forbid that I should do this thing to my master, the Lord's anointed, to put out of my hand against him, seeing he is the Lord's anointed." Wow. And here's the third teaching point, friend. One of the greatest tests of the silent season is whether you end the silence on your own terms or whether you wait for God. There is always a shortcut out of the cave. God wants you to wait on His perfect timing. Remember, one of the great tests of the silent season is whether you will end the silence on your own terms or whether you're going to wait on God. God is making David the king he wants him to be. And when he comes to the throne, he's going to be a king who achieves power by the hand of God and not by his own sin. Wait for God's timing today, even in the cave, even when the solution is sleeping right in front of you and you feel it would be so much easier just to take matters in your own hand. Wait for God's timing, even in the cave, even when the solution is right there. Here's what I want to leave with you today. Your cave is not your coffin. Your cave is your classroom. It's your training ground, your songwriting studio, your character forge. David did not emerge from the caves broken. He emerged as one of the greatest leaders, greatest poets, greatest warriors, greatest worshipers in the history of humanity. See, the cave made him, friend. Not in spite of God's silence, but through it. And if you're in a cave today and you're in a hiding season, confused about why the anointing on your life seems to go absolutely nowhere, I want you to do what David did. Pick up your instrument, open up your mouth, pray the honest prayer, not the polished one. Tell God about the lions. Tell God about the darkness. But end where David ended. "My heart is steadfast, O God. My heart is steadfast. I will sing and give praise." See, sing in the cave, beloved. The acoustics in there are extraordinary. I've had cave moments in my life when all I could do was sing. And I'm here to tell you today, God will bring you out of your cave. Father, for everyone in a cave today, everyone hiding, everyone running, everyone wondering why the anointing has led them to Adullam instead of the palace, speak to them now, O God. Remind them of David. Remind them that the cave is not the destination. And help them, God, to learn to sing, to pray the real prayer, to hold the oxygen line of your word, and to keep breathing in Jesus' name. Amen. This week on Fresh Oil,

0: and the silence that looked like abandonment. And we're going to see Jesus call him forth to come out of that silence. Walk in grace. God loves you, friend.
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3: So it's important to know the will of God. It's impossible to release your faith in any promise if you don't know what God said about the promise. But thank God we know that the Word of God is given to us so that we'll know what God said in His Word. Amen. Now listen to the words of Jesus in John the 15th chapter, verse 7. He said, if you abide in me and my words abide in you, ask what you will and it shall be done. Amen. Now boy, that's an exciting statement, isn't it? If you believe it. Somebody said, well, you can't believe that though because you know you just can't ask what you will. Why, it'd have to be the will of God. Well, the will of God's involved in that. If His Word abides in you, His will abides in you.
4: Yes.
3: And see, if His Word abides in you, then faith is there.
5: That's right.
3: Now listen to this one if you think that one's strong. Jesus said in Matthew 21:22, all things, whatsoever you ask in prayer, believing, you shall receive. All things, whatsoever you ask in prayer, believing. See, the key is believing. Believing that you receive. Somebody said, well, I believed I received and I didn't receive. Well, no, you might have thought you believed. You might have even believed you believed, but you didn't believe the way the Bible said believe, or you gave up too quick. And that's what most people do. They give up too quick. They didn't hold fast to the confession of faith. You got to hold fast to it. When it looks like everything else is happening, but what the Word said, you hold fast to what God said. And like I said, you don't go throw your medicine away just because you believe in God for healing. Because you may need the medicine to keep the fear down. Because when you fear, you'll sink. You remember the story of Peter? He was in a storm. And they saw Jesus walking on the water. Now, no doubt they'd been praying, oh, if Jesus were here. Boy, things would be different if Jesus here. Then they saw Jesus coming like scared them out of their wits. Did you ever see your prayers being answered and scared you? Peter said, Lord, if it be you, bid me come. Now listen, here's impetuous Peter. Lord, if it's you, if it's really you, they thought it was a spirit. Thought it was a ghost. Lord said, it's I, you know. He said, if it's really you, bid me to come. He said, come. And boy, old Peter just bailed out of the boat. You talk about going whole hog when half ready. I asked the Lord one time, I said, Lord, why did you call Peter out of the boat when he wasn't ready for water walking faith? He wasn't developed to that. He didn't know how to deal with the adverse situations out there. And the Lord said, well, I didn't do it. I said, but Lord, you did. Well, he said, go back and read it. I said, see there, you said, come. He said, well, back up and read the verse before. Peter said, Lord, if it be you, bid me come. He said, what am I going to say? No, Peter, it's not me. Well, he said, I'd been lying. He said, if I'd have said nothing, I'd have been lying. See, Peter painted himself in the corner. And you've done the same thing a many times. Lord, if you want me to do this, well, let this happen. Is God's will for you to do that? Wasn't God's will for this to happen? Painted yourself in a corner. So all Jesus could say was just answer his question. All he did was answer his question. Come. There was enough power and enough faith in that one word. See, now remember, the seed is in itself.
5: That's right.
3: The ability to do it is in the word itself. See, that's the only way you're going to ever get the faith for the promises of God is from the word itself.
5: That's it.
3: You hold fast to it. And brother, I mean, he got hold of

0: that word, and out of the boat he came. Walked on the water, didn't he? The Bible said he did. But then the Bible says, fearing, he began to sink. He observed the winds so boisterous and the waves so high. Well, what'd that have to do with it? Not a thing in the world. Now, let me show you logically what he should have been thinking. Boy, I never saw anybody walk on the water before. Maybe that's the reason nobody's ever walked on the water. Nobody knew that you could only walk on the water when it was storming. If that's the only time you ever saw anybody walk on the water is when it was storming, you'd eventually decide that that's the only time you walk on the water. That'd been the logical way to look at it. But you see, he got to looking at the wind and the waves, which had nothing to do with walking on the water. I mean, you can't walk on the swimming pool just because the wind's not blowing. But he let fear come. He got to observing circumstances that had nothing to do with what he's doing. It was given to distract him from what he's doing. When Elijah was on the mountain, and God said, I'm going to pass by. And there came a wind and rent the rocks. Boy, he was going to see God. But God wasn't in the wind. Then there came a fire. God wasn't in the fire. Then there came an earthquake. But he wasn't in the shaking either. But then there was a still, small voice, and that's where God was. And God gave him some direction. After all this other hullabaloo got away, then God says, now here I am. Let me just inject this. All of this hullabaloo that's been going on the last 2 years in the body of Christ is not God shaking the church. It's not a fire from God. It's the devil trying to get your attention off of what God's saying to you. God's in the still, small voice of his word, and regardless of what happens to who or what ministry, God's word still says the same thing, and if the people of the ministry will stay on the word of God, it'll turn out just like he said. Amen. But the word of God is both a blessing and a curse. Now let me show you something that we've missed in this. He that believeth and is baptized shall be saved. How many of you believe that? Glory be to God. Yes. Hallelujah. Amen. He that believeth not shall be damned. Now, how many of you believe that? Now, the be damned part of it is just as important as the be blessed and saved part. Tells you that if you don't go with the word of God, you will be damned. It becomes a curse to the individual that does not follow the word of God. It's important to understand that. And I don't care how big a ministry you have or how righteous you are. When you get off the word of God, it began to go against the word. You're going to be damned. I mean, it's not God doing it to you. He just told you what would happen. The curses are out there, folks, and they'll get on you when you miss it. Can you understand what I'm saying? See, that's why I said that's a prime example of Elijah. See, there came the fire and the earthquake and the great wind, but he wasn't in any of it. But what God is in is what he's saying to you about what has happened in the last few years. Better get your act straightened up. I better get my act straightened up and to stay with the word of God. And don't get so busy you don't have time to fellowship with the Lord. So the word of God is the only place that you can get faith for his promises. See, the ability to produce what God said is in the word itself. That's where it is. The seed is pre-programmed to produce what it came from. You plant corn, you get corn 100 times out of 100. You'll never get tomatoes when you plant corn. So then the measure of faith, the way you'd measure faith is how much word is in you. How much word is in you concerning healing? How much word is in you concerning finances? You see, you can be highly developed in one area and just bomb out over in the other area. So you'd measure the amount of faith that you have by the word that's in you. So God has dealt to every man, every person, the measure of faith. This is it right here, the Bible. That's all the faith there is. There's just not any more. But it depends on what part of it you receive, what part you'll be developed in. Go with me to Mark's Gospel, the 5th chapter. Here's a very classic example of... You know, you believe in the good things and confessing the good things, and then the bad news comes. Have you ever had that to happen? Or am I the only one that's ever had that to happen? Mark chapter 5, verse 22. Behold, there cometh one of the rulers of the synagogue, Jairus by name, and when he saw him, saw Jesus, he fell at his feet and besought him greatly, saying, My little daughter lieth at the point of death. I pray thee, come and lay thy hands on her, that she may be healed, and she shall live. Now, that's a faith statement, isn't it? I mean, she's at the point of death, but if you come lay your hands on her, she'll be healed, and she shall live. Boy, his faith has developed, isn't it? I mean, he's got his mind made up. He believes in the laying on of hands. If you lay your hands on my daughter, she will be healed. Now, hold fast to your confession of faith. So Jesus just turns from the whole crowd and starts following Jairus, going to his house to heal his daughter. Everything's wonderful. Isn't that great? Jesus left the whole multitude. Of course, they just followed along behind. And on the way, here comes a little woman with the issue of blood. She's been sick for 12 years, tried everything. She was rich at one time probably. She spent all the money she had, nothing better, but rather grew worse. She has a grow worse image. Mm-hmm. Wouldn't you have a grow worse image if you tried everything the doctor suggested for 12 years, spent all your money, and was worse? See, she developed that by experience. You know how we found out she had a grow worse image? She testified and told them all the truth. But now, she got a hold of something. She heard about Jesus, and she said, if I can but touch the hem of his garment, I'll be restored to health. She held fast to her confession. The Amplified says she continually said that. Yes, right. What did she do? She changed that grow worse image to be healed image. When I touch his clothes, I'll be restored to health.
1: 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Faith's Corresponding Action. In James, the second chapter, James says, If a brother or sister be naked and destitute of daily food, and one of you say unto them, Depart in peace, and be warmed, and be filled, notwithstanding he giveth them not those things which are needful for the body, what does it profit? Even so faith, if it has not works, is dead. In other words, the works there means corresponding action with what you say you believe. Yea, a man may say, Thou hast faith, and I have works. Show me thy faith without thy works, and I'll show you my faith by my works. In other words, by corresponding action. Not saying, Go and just be warmed. Give them a coat. Don't say, Just go and be filled. Feed them. The corresponding action to what you believe. Wilt thou know, O vain man, that faith without works is dead? Was not Abraham, our father, justified by works when he had offered Isaac his son? In other words, he was obedient and had corresponding action with what he believed, that even if he was to offer his son, God would raise him from the dead. I'll tell you what, this gives you insight into it. Now, faith corresponding action is that we should act in line with what we believe. Now, don't go out and just throw away common sense when you get turned on to faith. Use common sense, but put your faith on the line. And now somebody said, well, I'm just going to write a check and send it to pay this bill, but I don't have the money, and God will have to put the money in the bank before the check gets to the bank. No, you'll probably be in jail before God puts the money in the bank. It's not his responsibility, it's yours. All the corresponding action you could have of that is write the check, put it in a dresser drawer, don't mail it until you have the money in the bank. That's offer number 7228. 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

0: Welcome to More Life Now, the radio outreach dedicated to helping you receive more of the abundant life God has given us. Today, Keith Moore is teaching from the Word of God, a message from the series, Exceeding Growing Faith. Stay tuned, because at the end of this broadcast, we'll be giving you information on how you can receive a free copy of today's teaching. And now, Brother Moore.
1: Somebody say, my faith, is growing. My faith, is increasing. My faith, will grow exceedingly. Hallelujah. Hallelujah. Hallelujah. And then after that 20 years of our faith being fed, he dealt with us about starting a church here in Branson with no people or no money. And then thing after thing after thing. Don't have any of it. Don't know how to get it. But if he tells you to believe for it, faith comes by hearing. Nothing's too hard for the Lord. But it's not just according to what God can do. Can you see this? People try to leave the impression, well, God can do that if he wants to. That's only part of the equation. Sure, he can do anything, but not for anyone. Now, his will is going to get done because he's not limited to one or two people. And if you won't do what he wants you to do, he's merciful. He'll give you time. He'll give you space. But if it gets to a point where it's got to be done and you're still dragging your feet after 12 years, he may use somebody else. But some things don't happen overnight. If you don't let the Lord help you to build your faith up over this year and this year and this year and this year, you won't be at a place. Now, he's merciful and very merciful, and he'll help you catch up on some things, but if you don't care and you don't try, you can miss out. But I'm not talking to folks that don't care and don't try. I'm talking to believers. Hallelujah. With exceeding, growing faith. Hallelujah. My, my. Wow. Look with me in two places, if you would, talking about faith. Titus 1, and then I believe we'll go to 1 Corinthians 12. Titus 1, 1 Corinthians 12. In Titus 1, verse 4, he said to Titus, my own son, after the common faith, grace, mercy, and peace from God the Father and the Lord Jesus Christ, our Savior. What kind of faith? The common faith means common from me to you and every other believer. We all have this same kind of faith. Said out loud, common faith. Amen. Now look in 1 Corinthians 12. They'll put it on the screen for us. Verse 9. 1 Corinthians 12 and 9, talking about the gifts of the Spirit. Actually, back up to verse 8. For to one is given by the Spirit the word of wisdom. Notice, it didn't say wisdom. It says the word of wisdom. This is different from just the wisdom of God. Some people have tried to make it that. And you hear people say, well, you know, God gave them the gift of wisdom. There is no such thing. If you're talking about this, it's the gift of the word of wisdom, which is a supernatural manifestation of the Holy Spirit giving you revelation and understanding of the mind and will and plan of God. It has to do with the future primarily. Wisdom does. Has to do with the future. To another, the word of what? knowledge by the same Spirit. This is not knowledge. It's not the gift of knowledge. It's not a page of knowledge. It's not a paragraph of knowledge. It's a what?
2: Word.
1: A word. The Holy Spirit in you and me knows everything, about everything.
2: Amen.
1: He has all knowledge, all understanding, and all wisdom. Well, you certainly don't, and I certainly don't. And He requires us to walk by faith, so He's purposely not going to show us everything. He expects us to trust Him and just do what He said, even when we don't understand. But He also will reveal to us a word of what He knows supernaturally. And this, when this happens, it's knowledge you didn't learn. Nobody told you this. He reveals something about something that is true about Ananias, where Paul was. Is that right? And gave him the address and all that. How could you know the address of some place you've never been? That's a word of knowledge. And when you get there, this is going to happen and that's going to happen. This is the future. How could you know something about the future? That's a word of wisdom. I'm just differentiating to say this is not wisdom that all of us can develop in, or knowledge, understanding that all of us can grow in. This is supernatural by the Holy Spirit. And if you're honest with the reading this chapter, all of these are supernatural.
3: Yeah.
1: Right? He talks about gifts of healings. Some people have tried to make that the doctors and the nurses and medicine. No, no. Thank God for doctors and medicine and nurses, and thank God. Thank God.
3: Yeah, right.
1: But that's not what this is talking about.
3: Right.
1: This is supernatural.
3: Yeah.
1: Not natural. To another, what?
2: Faith.
1: By the same Spirit. And some translations, Weymouth's translation, which I like on this, it said, by means of the same Spirit, special faith. Weymouth says, special faith. The Living Bible also says He gives special faith. So what's this talking about? The reason I'm reading this to you, I want to differentiate between common faith and special faith. Because you'll hear people say and misquote and say wrongly, well, see, God gives some people faith. And the implication is that He doesn't give that to everybody. But that's not what He's talking about any more than you say some people have knowledge and understanding, but everybody else, God didn't necessarily give them any. No, I like the use of the word here, special, because it distinguishes it from common. And when we say common faith, we're not saying it's no big deal. Common. We're saying it's common with all of us. Come on, can you see that? Go to Romans, the 12th chapter, please. Romans 12. Romans 12 and 3. He said, I say through the grace that's given to me, to every man that's among you, not to think of himself more highly than he ought to think, but to think soberly, according as God has dealt to every man the measure of faith. Now the Young's literal translation says, as to each, God did deal a measure of faith. And the BBE talks about the same thing. God has given to everyone a measure of faith. Now, at the same time, you'll see the Scripture talking about that not all men have faith. Just put it on the screen for you. Just stay there in Romans, if you would. 2 Thessalonians 3:2. He says that we may be delivered from unreasonable and wicked men, for all, and the others added, have not faith. The NIV says it like this, not everyone has faith. So how do we understand that? That's, some people read some of this and they go, see, there's contradictions in there. This, No, it's just lack of understanding on the reader. Arrogance to try to pull this book down to your intellect and go, if I can't understand it, it must be wrong. Who do you think you are? Whoever you think it is, it ain't. You ain't. It's just a matter of not understanding. Have you walked with the Lord long enough, fed on His Word long enough, that something that didn't look like it agreed to you, later on you went, oh, that's what that means. Yeah. Well, anything else that looks wrong to you, same thing will happen. If you go long enough with Him, it's just a matter of lack of understanding. There's some things you can't explain to a two-year-old. You could explain it perfectly. Three-year-old, you could explain it perfectly. And they'll look at you and don't have a clue what you're talking about. They have to grow up some to even understand the answer. I mean, there's been things I've asked the Lord. Sincerely, I wanted to know, I wanted to understand. I said, Lord, what does that mean? Tell me what that means. And He answered me 10 years later. 10 years later. I'm going along doing something else, not even thinking about it. And He just starts talking to me about that thing I asked Him 10 years ago. Now, it might seem like a long time to you, but how long is 10 years to God? That wouldn't be what? A few minutes, you know? I mean, God time. Because to Him, 1,000 years, a millennia, is like a day is to us. And He perceives it right. But as He began to communicate to me about it, help me to understand it, I saw why He didn't answer me before. Right. It would have done no good. Right. I had to grow.
2: Right.
1: I had to develop to even understand what He's talking about.
3: Yeah.
1: How many think there's, if you grow some more, the things He could share with you could be very exciting, could be life-changing. Do you believe that?
2: Yeah.
1: And this all goes along with your faith growing. It all goes together. Well, what does He mean? God's dealt to every man a measure of faith, and then on the other hand, not all men have faith. I like to call it like this. When you get born again, you get starter faith. Common to all of us. We all have what I'd call starter faith. It is, now get this, it is a measure of the same faith that God created the heavens and the earth with.
0: And that concludes today's message by Brother Keith Moore. 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That's 417-334-9233. 9233. Just mention that you heard this message on the radio. 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

Welcome to Taking Your Place in Christ. I'm Mark Hankins, and today I have a powerful message from the Word of God that I believe will bless you and will encourage you. My favorite scripture is, "Now thanks be unto God, who always causes us to triumph in Christ." And today is a day of triumph. Let's get right into the Word.

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1: He sees me.
2: Going down to the end of the chapter, 1 Corinthians 13, verse 13. And now abides these three. What are the three? Faith, hope, and what? Agape, or the love of God. These three, but the greatest of these is what? What's the greatest? What's the greatest? Look at chapter 14, verse 1. He says, follow after love. What's the rest of it? And desire spiritual gifts. Follow after love. Listen to what the Message Bible says. The Message Bible says this: go after a life of love as though your life depended upon it, because it does. How many of you have an Amplified Bible? The Amplified Bible says this. The Amplified Bible says, follow after love. It says this: make love your aim and your great quest. In other words, when you get up in the morning, let the first thing you do in the morning, read 1 Corinthians chapter 13, verse 4 through 8, and say, today I'm going to follow after love. Today. With who? With everybody. How many know it'd be best just to go ahead and start the house? And people are so funny, aren't they? Aren't people funny? That means they can be so nice once they get to work and actually act demon-possessed at the house. You know what I mean? I'm talking about they can walk out of the house, go down to Starbucks or go somewhere where they get their coffee. Now, they can go down there and they can go, how are you doing today? Pretty day. It's so good to see you. But if you would have seen them 30 minutes before in the house, I tell you, lying dogs, stinking around here, y'all making me sick around here, and I've had it with you. And walk out the door and see somebody say, how are you doing? It's so good to see you. And I'm telling you, just act like the devil at the house. You know what I'm talking about. In other words, show your greatest affection to people that will miss you the most when you're gone. Who's that? That's your wife, your husband, your children, your parents. So in other words, you're going to have to let love dominate you at the house, and that's where you'll get your best test. How you talk, how you think, how you act towards those at the house. Because 1 John says this: God is love. He that dwells in love dwells in God. Isn't that right? So a step out of love would be a step out of God. Romans chapter 13 says love works no ill to his brother, and love is the fulfilling of the law. In other words, the one command God says I want you to keep is to walk in love. So that means a step out of love is a step into sin. That means you got to repent just over not walking in love. You say, well, I tell you, I don't do a bunch of stuff them dirty, nasty people do. Well, just let me tell you this. Have you ever read the story of the prodigal son? The prodigal son, we got the younger brother. He goes off into sin and living and partying and drinking and doing drugs and running around, doing all kind of everything that's wrong. And finally, what did the prodigal son say when he's out in the pig pen? What did he say? He got in a pig pen, lost everything through sin, and he had no friends left. And the prodigal son said, I will arise. Yep. He said, I could live better at my father's house if I was just a servant. He said, I'm going home. Prodigal son said, I will arise. I'm going to go home. He's not sure what's going to happen when he gets home. Maybe he's just going to be a servant around the house. He said, but I ain't got too much pride to just be a servant. I'd rather be a doorkeeper in the house of God, he said, than to live out here in this hog pen. So he said, I will arise, right? He said, I'm going home. And so he just got up, and the moment he got up and headed towards the father's house, it says the father was watching for him, and the father ran to meet him. Only time in the Bible you see the father running. The father ran to meet the prodigal son, brought him in, cleaned him up, new robe, put a ring on him, had a party for him, killed the fatted calf, and during all the parties going on, guess who's mad about it? The older brother sitting out there. He said, I don't smoke and I don't chew and I don't run with those who do, and I never sin like that boy sin. I don't go out and do all that. I ain't done all that or sin like that. Isn't that funny? And his attitude, and yet he had been in the Father's house. In other words, he had been in church for years. Listen now, but he never understood the heart of the Father. Been in church. Me, man. He never had no party for me. He never even gave me no goat. I ain't got no skinny goat. This guy, he's sin all that. He come in here, father all this. How come the father was upset with the older son? Because he never understood the love of God. Isn't that amazing? So if you want to compare sins here with your righteous self, there are sins of the flesh, and then there are sins of the disposition and sins of the attitude, or you could say sins of the heart. Which one would be worse? To have somebody that's very self-righteous and very prideful that say, I never do this and I don't do that and I don't do that, and yet have somebody else that have sins of the flesh and come back to the Father and just say, my whole life is yours now. Which one would you say be better with you bragging about what you hadn't done? And yet really not experiencing the love of God or having an attitude change. That's really what the father was trying to do. He's trying to get the older son to see, listen, this whole thing is about love. You never understood the love heart of the Father. Amen? Amen? Can you say amen? Amen. Let's read this in Amplified Bible real quick. I'm not going to go much longer here, but I want you to understand that the contrast between the love of God and natural human love. 1 Corinthians 13 in the Amplified Bible, and we're going to go on this for several weeks until y'all get real happy about it. 1 Corinthians chapter 13. In the Amplified Bible, the law of love, this new law of the new covenant. Now, you have to understand, the Old Testament tried to control people by external commands. The new covenant, Jesus said, this new law, he said, I'm going to put a new heart in you and a new spirit in you. In Hebrews chapter 8 says, in the new covenant, I'm going to write my law on your heart. That means the difference between the Old Testament and the New Testament is in the New Testament, God takes your old heart out, your old spirit, and he puts a new heart and a new spirit in you. And in this new spirit, rather than his word just being written in a book, he said, I'm going to write my law in your heart. What does that mean? That means that the love of God, the divine nature, is in your heart by the Holy Spirit. So listen, so that if you as a New Testament believer would just listen to your heart, you would walk in the love of God. In other words, if you listen to your flesh or listen to your reasoning, you won't walk in the love of God. But if you've been born again, you've been born of God, you're a love child of a love God, and God's put his new nature in your heart so that if you would just listen to your heart, you could walk in the love of God. How many ever said things and while you were saying it, something in your heart said, you know, that's not right. You'll not be saying that. I still must be in the wrong church here. I said, how many of you have ever acted a certain way, talked a certain way, and on the inside, something inside you said, that's not right. You don't be talking that way. You don't be acting that way. What is that? That's you're a child of God. You've got the love nature of God in your heart, and your heart don't agree with your mouth. Your heart's not agreeing with your flesh. Your heart's not agreeing with you acting that way. And so your heart's pulling you into the love of God, and your flesh is pulling you right out into sin. You could be just as much in sin stepping out of love as any other kind of sin you want to name. Well, you say, why does it say? Because Romans says, he that keeps the whole law and offends in one point is guilty of the whole thing. He said, well, I only did one thing wrong. I don't do them other things. He said, you're guilty of the whole thing. Are y'all still here? Sit back down. Don't be jumping and hollering. Listen. So the goal is to what? walk in love. So the new law of the new covenant is to walk in the love of God. But first of all, how can you walk in this kind of love if it's not in you already? In other words, God has set the bar up here. You're going to have to jump up this high. And you look at that and you read 1 Corinthians 13 and you say, I can't jump that way. You don't understand what runs in my family. Bad temper just running my family, baby. And you cross me and I am fixing to cut you. You know what you're saying? You're basically saying, I don't have Christ in my heart. I don't have the love of God in my heart. But if you do have the love of God in your heart, then you need to acknowledge, I have the love nature of God in my heart. I choose to follow after love and to listen to my heart rather than listening to my flesh. And listen, and if you will dwell in the love of God, which your heart will tell you how to do it, if you'll do that, get your mind renewed with the Word of God, get your thinking to agree with your heart, get your mind renewed with 1 Corinthians 13, then what'll happen? He who dwells in love dwells in God. I'm telling you, if you're dwelling in God, I'm going to tell you God's been doing all right for a long time. So if you'll dwell in love, who could hurt you? Who could harm you? Who could knock you out? Who could defeat you? How could you fail if you walk in the love of God? And God is love. Hallelujah. So listen, there is no spiritual growth without growing in love. You say, well, I've learned several things about the Bible. Well, the most important thing you can learn about the Bible is that God is love. So you can't grow in God without growing in love. Isn't that right? Amen. Isn't that right? So now listen close. I'm going to just share this story with you because Brother Hagin told this story. You know, 1 John 3, verse 14, it says, we know we've passed from death unto life because we love the brethren. Then it says, he that loveth not his brother abides in death, and he that hates his brother is a murderer, and you know no murderer has eternal life abiding in him. You ever see the pictures in the paper? Got the murderers listed in there? We ought to start putting church people's pictures in there. He that hates his brother, God said he's a murderer. You can kill people a lot of ways other than with a gun and a knife. You kill them with your mouth all the time.
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0: This is the Phyllis Schlafly Report from Phyllis Schlafly Eagles. 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And now, from the archives of Phyllis Schlafly Eagles, here is Phyllis Schlafly.
1: The chief reason why the liberals have been able to spread the lie that the U.S. Constitution requires separation of church and state is that the last two generations of Americans were not taught anything in public school about our religious heritage. Here are a few quotes from our early history. Christopher Columbus wrote, "It was the Lord who put into my mind the fact that it would be possible to sail to the Indies. The inspiration came from the Holy Spirit, because he comforted me with rays of marvelous inspiration from the Holy Scriptures." In 1607, when the settlers landed in Jamestown, Virginia, the first thing they did was to plant a cross and claim the land for Jesus Christ. William Bradford, governor of the Plymouth Colony, wrote that the mission of the Pilgrims was to advance the gospel and kingdom of Christ in the remote parts of the world.
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3: I mean, I'm grateful that we serve a living God. Amen?
4: Amen.
3: Not dead, he's alive. Let's just do it. Amen. Hallelujah. Jesus. Today my title is Jesus is Genuine. Say that with me. Jesus is genuine. Can you turn down my mic a little? I think it's a little loud, isn't it? Maybe a little. I got it so close here I don't have much of a leeway there. Praise God. I just want to go over some scriptures today, showing you, revealing to you truth, absolute truth. Remember what Jesus said, that he said, "I am the way, the truth, and the life." He is the great I am. He always was, he always will be. You can go on and on, but I want to brag about Jesus and the prophecies that were spoken about him, proving he's exactly who he said he was. And he came to do exactly what he meant to do. Can I hear an amen on that?
4: Amen.
3: Praise Jesus. Let's turn right away to Isaiah chapter 7. 7:14, Isaiah 7:14. Praise Jesus. Thank you, Lord, that every word that is spoken in this Bible is true. Every scripture is holy and true and pure. And right here is what it says. Therefore, the Lord himself shall give you a sign. Aren't you glad sometimes God does give a sign? He gives a sign on earth. He gives a sign in the heavens. Give signs. He said, "I will give you a sign. Behold, a virgin shall conceive." This isn't just a scripture that we read at Christmas or the week before. This is a scripture that is powerful because this was given about 700 years before he was even born. "Behold, a virgin shall conceive and bear a son, and shall call his name Emmanuel." Say this with me. God is with us and always will be. I'm never forsaken, never forgotten. Amen. He was born through a virgin birth, and it was proven, and it came to pass, even though that this prophecy was given 700 years before that day. Amen. Hallelujah. I'm trying to show you some scriptures in Micah 5:2. Micah 5:2. Showing that Jesus, this is another prophecy given about him. It says, "But thou, Bethlehem, Bethlehem, thou though be little among the thousands of Judah, yet out of you, out of thee, shall he come forth unto me, that is to be ruler in Israel, whose going forth have been from of old, from everlasting." Showing that Jesus, that even where he would exactly be born, not a large city, didn't give, you know, what country he'd be born in. It gave the name of the little town of Bethlehem where he would be born. This is before he was born there, proving that he's exactly who he said he was, and he's going to come and do what he was meant to do before the foundation of the earth, before you and I were even created. Put in your mother's womb before you even step foot on this earth, this was coming to pass. Isaiah 53. Isaiah 53, starting in verse 4 through 9. Isaiah 53, talking about the suffering servant. Suffering servant. Hallelujah. Surely he has borne our griefs and carried our sorrows. Who's this talking about? Amen. And Jesus is the Savior. He is the Messiah. He is the way. He is the only way to heaven. Amen. He bore our griefs and carried our sorrows. Yet we did not esteem him stricken, smitten of God, and afflicted. Next verse. But he was wounded for our transgressions. He was bruised for our iniquities. The chastisement of our peace was upon him, and with his stripes we are healed. Next one. Verse 6. All we like sheep have gone astray. Look at that first word right there. The very first word, the three-letter word. What's it say?
4: All.
3: Not some, not a few, all. Everyone that's ever been born, that's what this is talking about. Like sheep have gone astray. In other words, we've gone and do our own thing. We want to go our own way and do our own thing. How many ever realize that a little infant comes out that they're not strong-willed? They want to do their own thing and go their own way. Why? Because that's what the scripture says. Everyone that's born, initially you want to go astray and go the other way. That's why you have to get what? Born again. Hallelujah. We have turned everyone to his own way. Our own way, the way that we want to go, is the opposite way of God's way. Everything that's written in here about godliness, holiness, righteousness, doing the right thing, living right, pleasing God, honoring God, fearing God, loving God, we don't want to go this way. Initially, you're not born to want to obey this Bible and what's in this Word. We're wanting to go our own way and go the other way. It's called sin nature, and you and I need a new nature, a new man. Amen? And turn and repent, and then follow God. Can I hear an amen? Amen? Now, is that easy to do? It is somewhat easy. I mean, you pray a prayer in faith, and you believe it, but then you have to walk it out. You have to live your life that way, making right decisions and choices in your life, not just on Sunday morning, but Monday morning, when it's not easy, is when you have to make a decision. You know what? Come hell or high water, I'm going to serve the living God. I'm going to live for Jesus. I'm going to follow the light of life. I'm going to not walk in the ways of this world and walk in darkness. I'm going to follow God and go His way. No matter if nobody else is beside me, in this lifetime, I'm going to do it. Last week, I talked about living your life in the light of eternity. That's what you want to do. Say this with me. I will live my life in light of eternal things. Eternal things. You set your mind and your gaze not on this earth, but on things above and things that are eternal. This morning, as I'm getting dressed and getting ready, we had the news on. And during a commercial break on Sunday mornings, Eyewitness News Channel 17, I'm not promoting them or anything, but I just have them on. They have a commercial every Sunday morning with obituaries from a funeral service in town here. It shows a picture of the people and gives their obituary. And I just kind of glance once in a while and look over, and my heart just goes out as soon as I see something like that, because it reminds me how short life is. What if it was your obituary coming up next Sunday morning on the news? What if it was your face and your picture and the little writings underneath? What would they say about you? I got to thinking about that this morning. I'm sitting there reading. One guy, he only lived to be 51. He was 10 years younger than me. And it didn't say very little about him. All it said was he liked riding around on a golf cart. I don't know. Maybe he might have had autism, or you know, he might have struggled with some cognitive issues or something like that. I don't know, but I got to thinking, man, there's only a few things I would ever want anything underneath mine, and that was faithful, loving husband, you know, all that. But mostly mine, I would want to say, love God. Walk with God. Love the Lord Jesus Christ. Not love church, not didn't go to church every Sunday, nothing like love God and walk with Him. That's what you and I should be, remember this. Turn His own way. And the Lord hath laid on Him the iniquity of us all. So you got, listen, Jesus came and proved this. He did all of this. This was prophesied 700 years before He came and went to the cross. That He was going to come because He knew that all of us have gone astray, gone our own way, and want to do our own thing. So Jesus wanted to come and bear all that shame, guilt, and help us to have a way, a new and living way. To make it to eternity to be with the Father who wants a big family. Amen. And He laid on Jesus all our sin, which is basically your will wanting to do your own thing, going your own way. Then you have iniquities. And you have transgressions. The rebellion. You want to rebel against the ways of God because you have that old nature, that old man, which you're born with. Say this with me. I must be born again. A new heart and a new mind and a new spirit. Amen. I don't mean to cut off everybody, but Gary just walked in. And Gary, I have a certificate for you. You got baptized a couple weeks ago. Amen. All right. And Gary got baptized in what name? I didn't hear you. Of Nazareth. Because Jesus said many in the last days are going to say that they're me. That's why I kind of keep pushing that. Jesus of Nazareth. And where was Jesus born and prophesied 700 years before? Bethlehem. Now how do you know that's true? The Bible says it's true. The Bible, God's Word. Now, how do you know God's Word is true? F-A-I-T-H. Faith. You put your faith that God has imparted in every human being. He's given everybody a measure of faith. Because we just sang some songs, the immortal, the invisible God. I've never seen God's face. I wasn't there 2,000 years ago when He died and suffered for me. It's by faith in what I've read. Not in a sermon I heard, but what I've read. As soon as I got born again, I started reading this Bible, faith rose up within me. This is truth. Absolute truth. And truth is absolute based on, listen, facts. Proven facts. That's why it's so important to realize that prophecy spoken about Jesus that came to pass proves exactly who He said He was and what He was going to do. Can I hear an amen? Amen. Next verse, verse 7. He was oppressed and He was afflicted, yet He opened not His mouth. He is brought as a lamb to the slaughter. Say this with me. Worthy is the lamb that was slain. Worthy is a lamb that was slain. He was brought as a lamb to the slaughter, and as a sheep before his shears is dumb, so he opened not his mouth. Next verse, verse 8. This is quite a bit here. But he was taken from prison and from judgment, and he shall declare his generation. And he was cut out of the land of the living, for the transgression of my people was he stricken. Jesus, next verse, verse 9. And he made his grave with the wicked, and with the rich in his death, because he had done no violence, neither was any deceit in his mouth, none in Jesus. And it was prophesied that he'd even be buried in a tomb of a rich man. And was he? He was. It was prophesied. Genesis chapter 3, verse 15. Genesis 3:15. Hallelujah, Jesus. This is scripture we've all read. And I will put enmity between thee and the woman, and between thy seed and her seed, and it shall bruise thy head, and thou shalt bruise his heel. What is this saying? Seed of a woman crushing the serpent. Jesus was born of a man or a woman? A woman. Her name was Mary. Do you worship her? No, do you pray to her? I don't. I'm not going to pray to Mary. I honor her. I can't wait to see her someday. I mean, my goodness, that woman carried Jesus for 9 months, the Savior of the world. The only one that can save you and I from going to hell for eternity, she carried for 9 months. And born of a virgin? But that doesn't mean that you worship her or you bow down to a statue of her and pray to her. You pray to Jesus Christ. Can I hear an amen?
4: Amen.
3: You honor Mary, but you don't pray to Mary. Amen. Hallelujah. Let's go back to Isaiah 61:1. Isaiah 61:1, common verse. We've all read it before. Let's read it again. Isaiah 61:1. Spirit of God. Say that with me. The Spirit of the Lord. The Spirit of the Lord God is upon me. Remember, this is the first message Jesus gave. We don't know what he did when he was age 12 in the temple. We didn't get his sermon, but he did teach. And they were astounded at that.

0: back for your diseases and your sicknesses. It was already spoken that, but now there's also prophecies that he's coming again. Jesus is coming again, and his feet are going to set down on the Mount of Olives in Jerusalem, and he's going to reign and rule for a few years,
1: 1,000 years
0: on the earth. He's going to reign and rule on the earth. And then we can go on and on about after that 1,000 years. But that's Pastor Jerry has taught a lot about after 1,000 years, you know, we're going to have a new heaven and a new earth. Hallelujah, I can't wait. But he came to bind up who? The brokenhearted. Now, we just had some prayer requests. And during those prayer requests, if you caught, and if you were paying attention and heeded a little bit, and I talked about this Wednesday night, we're created in the likeness and the image of God. God is emotional. He hurts. He cares. He cries. He weeps. He laughs. He gets angry. He gets frustrated. He gets discouraged maybe even at times. With the church especially. But we're created in the likeness and image of God. And God came to bind up the brokenhearted. When Jesus came, he came as the Son of Man. He knows what it's like to go through life and difficulties of life and the hardships of life. He knows what it's like to lose somebody. He knows what it's like to see somebody suffer that you love and you care about. He knows what it's like to have a broken heart. And Jesus came to bind up your broken heart. And you listen to the prayer request. Nikki got choked up over that. That young girl she doesn't even know. Olivia, 16-year-old girl, you get choked up. Why? Because it breaks your heart when people don't walk with God and they don't live for the Lord. You know that they might be on their way to hell for eternity. It should break your heart. It should break my heart. We should have God sees your brokenheartedness that, you know, we all have a book that's been written. We all have a life. He's the author of your life. God is the author of your life. He's written a book about you. He cares about you. There's a book written, and he's the author of your life. God Almighty is. What's the greatest chapter in that book of your life? The song even says that. What's the greatest chapter in that book? What's the one regret you can't live through, you can't get through? What's that one regret? You just can't seem to get through it. We all have it. We all have it. We all have great memories, but we all have a lot of pain and brokenness in our lives. Can I hear an amen? Mm-hmm. Those of you listening on the radio and internet, it's the same way. I don't want to forget them that listen on the radio and those that are watching on the internet. That's why I always mention that. It's important that they know that even though they're not in this building, they're part of this ministry. Amen? And I'm speaking to them. They're hearing my voice. They hear Pastor's voice. God wants to bind up and heal your broken heart. I was this close to doing a message today on that alone. Because God has been stirring in me that there's people in this church, in this building right now, and people even listening on the radio, you have a broken heart. And there's no way it can get healed or mended, no other way than but through Jesus Christ. And you've given him that brokenness to him. You've given your broken heart. Can I hear an amen? And a lot of times, it's over somebody that you love and care about. It just breaks your heart the way they've gone. The direction they've taken. Because you and I realize that if there wasn't a few little choices or decisions we made, or the mercy and grace of God in your life, you would have been going the wrong way. You'd be heading down the wrong path just like they are. That's why it breaks your heart. Because you know it takes only one decision, one quick choice, a decision in your own will to say, you know what, I'm going to go the right way. I want to do the right thing at this moment. But many people don't do that. And a lot of us haven't done that. We take the wrong way. And there's consequences for your decisions and my decisions. There's consequences. Remember last week I shared with you what I wrote on the board over here? Last June, my prayer was that I wrote down was that, God, that you restore everything in my life that you can restore.

0: Is there some things he might not be able to restore because I've already made decisions and choices from my past that I have consequences for those? See, we don't want to face consequences for our decisions we make, but you will. Jesus said it, you will reap what you sow. God is not mocked. A man shall reap what he's sown. It doesn't mean God's angry, mad at you. He's not doing this, or he's going like this. Shame on you. Shame on you. Or he's not going like this. Or he's not going like this. That's man doing all that. That's usually family doing that to you. Amen. God's not like that. God's not like this. God's not like this. God is like this. He's so patient with you and I in understanding, but he wants you to wait on him and trust him with your life and say, Lord, I don't know the way to go. Help me, help me, help me. Make right decision. Can I hear an amen? Amen. Your heart and my heart should be broken for those that are brokenhearted. I'm going to say that another time. Our heart as a Christian should be broken over those that are brokenhearted. Those that are, especially those that are lost. I'm driving the bus last night on my way from O'Hare toward James Lloyd Madison area. It's, you know, kind of a peaceful time. It's night. There's no storm and wind. Thank the Lord Jesus. I'm not driving through a hailstorm or something finally. So I had some peace, and I started just crying, thinking about how I had so many people go through my mind that I had on that FedEx route that do not know the Lord. And I started lifting their names up in prayer. Their first and last name, if I knew them, but their first name, definitely. And I even said, God, you see their face in my mind. I know you know my thought. I know you know what I'm thinking. And I started crying over them because I knew that if they were to die, that they probably wouldn't make it. But so my prayer was, Lord, I pray in the name of Jesus that their name somehow is written in the book of life, that they don't die, to die in their sin, in the sin of death, and go to hell for eternity. But some way, somehow, God, you open their heart and that they come to know Christ and get born again. And I may never see them again. The chances are I won't see them again, but God sees them. And we can pray for those. And God will put people on your heart that you maybe something you haven't seen in a while. And put it on your heart to pray for them that they get saved before it's too late. Can I hear an amen? Before amen. It's too late. Because they're held captive by the devil. But Christ came liberty to set them free. Because the Bible says that the devil comes to steal, kill, and destroy. And he'll take your life sooner than he can, if he's possible. He doesn't want you here. He hates you. The devil hates you. He doesn't want you to have life and peace and joy and salvation. He doesn't want you to have eternal life. But Jesus does. He came liberty to the captive, opening of the prison to them that are bound. The last verse I want to share with you is Numbers 24, verses 17. Numbers 24, 17. I shall see him, but not now. I shall behold him, but not nigh. There shall come a star out of Jacob, and a scepter shall rise out of Israel. This is talking about Jesus Christ. And shall smite the corners of Moab and destroy all the children of Sheth. Jesus is the bright and morning star. He's the Alpha and Omega. He's the great I Am, the Messiah, the Savior, the Redeemer. Hallelujah. And after you get saved and born again, he becomes your advocate. He becomes your great high priest and lives to make intercession for you constantly because of great love that he has for you and me. Amen?
1: Amen.
0: The Messiah will be resurrected, it says in Psalm 16. And Jesus said in Luke, you don't have to turn, you don't have to go there, Ron, but in Luke 24 it says, Jesus said, in the beginning with Moses and all the prophets, scriptures were confirming of Jesus. Back even during the days of Moses, all through Moses and the prophets, it was confirming that one was coming. The Savior was coming. There was one coming. And do you realize that most of the Jews in Israel right now do not believe that Jesus is the Messiah. They don't believe he is. They believe that there's still one coming. I talked to a Jewish man once at Terminal 5 several years ago at O'Hare. He had a little thing on, and I kind of got excited and talked to him. And I said, yeah, I'm a Christian. Oh, okay. And I said, I believe that Jesus is the Savior, the Messiah, the Redeemer. He's my Savior, you know. And I said, what do you believe about Jesus? And he immediately said, well, we don't believe that he is the Messiah. I go, you don't? He goes, no. I go, so who is your Savior? He goes, we believe there's still one coming. And he was a good teacher. He was a prophet. He was a good man. But he's not the Savior. And do you think I could get anywhere with him? No. But do you think I prayed after I walked away? Yeah. Do you think God heard my prayer? Yeah, how do you know that? How do you know God heard my prayer?
1: He hears everything. Faith.
0: My Bible says that he hears the prayers of the righteous. He hears the cry of the righteous. I'm not righteous because I go to church. I'm righteous because I surrendered my life to Jesus Christ and put my faith and trust in what he did for me at the cross. I'm a sinner, saved by the grace and mercy of God. Wasn't but for Jesus Christ, I'd be on my way to hell for eternity. Wasn't for his blood and his death and his sacrifice for me, I'd be on my way to hell forever. But my Bible says once I get born again and I become righteous through my faith in Jesus Christ, I'm justified by faith and put my trust and faith in what he did for me. Then when I pray, my Bible says, in all things through prayer and supplication with thanksgiving, make your requests known to God. My request, God, is that man that's Jewish doesn't believe you're the Savior. My request to you, Lord, is that he comes to a knowledge of the truth before he dies and gets saved. My prayer, Father, is for the nation of Israel, before it's too late, that many will come to the knowledge of the truth that Jesus, the Messiah, has already come. There's not another one coming. He's already proven it. All you have to do is show, what are the chances of him being born of a virgin, being prophesied 700 years before, what's the chances of that coming to pass? Say this with me, slim to none. Yeah, hello, come on. Jesus is exactly who he said he was, and he came and did exactly what he said he would do, bar none. There is no other one. There is only one Savior, and that's Jesus.
2: Hallelujah.
0: Hallelujah. Oh, yes, and the Messiah, Jesus, came, and he was going to bring with him a new covenant in his blood. And we do that in remembrance of him. Remember, he shed his blood. He told him, I'm going to die. I'm going to suffer at the hands of evil, wicked men. And I'm going to shed my blood. But I'm coming for that reason. And I'm going to go, the joy that's set before me, I'm going to go and I'm going to bear that cross. And I'm going to shed my blood. And there's going to be a new covenant because of the shedding of my blood. And I'm going to sacrifice my life once. And I'm going to be the great mediator between man and God. And I'm going to become the Lamb of God. Just like it said, I'm going to be slain and smitten and bruised and wounded. And stripes are going to be put on my back. And I'm going to go to that cross. And I'm going to have a new testament in my blood, a new covenant. And the Bible even says, let's go here real quick. And this is the last one, Hebrews 7:22. You remember one verse, remember this. I love this scripture. I think Pastor Jerry shared this a couple weeks back. I know he did. He was, by so much was Jesus made a surety of a better testament. Aren't you glad we have a better testament?
2: Yes.
0: A new covenant, a new and living way. That's just a representation. But without that, and Jesus going to that cross, there is no new covenant. Without the shedding of his blood, there is no new covenant. There is no new and living way. But he came and sacrificed and did exactly what was prophesied that he would come and do. And then the greatest thing is this. He died on that cross and was buried and put in a tomb. And it was prophesied and spoken that he would come up 3 days later and resurrect, and the Father would bring him up out of the grave, and out of that tomb he walked in, because he proved he was God. He was the Savior. He He's the one that Moses and all the prophets talked about. He's the one that came for you and me. And now he's resurrected, and now you and I can live in that new resurrected life. Say this with me. Jesus, help me to live the new way. And put off my old man, my old nature, and live for Jesus Christ who died for me. Amen and amen. And if anybody listening on the radio right now or on the internet and you're not right with God, I implore you, I plead with you in the mighty name of Jesus Christ that you get your heart right with God today. Don't put it off. Do not put off eternal things. The Bible says now is the accepted time. Today is the day for salvation. He wants to save you out of your sin and out of your darkness. He wants to forgive you of your sins, your transgressions, your iniquities, and heal your broken heart. Only Jesus Christ of Nazareth, who was born of a virgin, can do that for you. So call on his name right now if you hear my voice. Call on the name of the Lord Jesus Christ and ask him to come and live inside of you and forgive you and repent of your sin, turn from your wicked way, and call on him to be your Savior and live your life the rest of your days on this earth for him. He died for you. Live for him. No one else is going to die for you but Jesus. And he gave his life for you so you can have eternal life. The gift of eternal life comes through Jesus Christ. So put your faith in him today in the name of Jesus. And call on him. Amen and amen and amen. How many are glad that God's word is true? Amen. Amen. Your faith and my faith is not vain and it's not futile. It is true. Amen. And we walk by what we see. I didn't hear you. We walk by faith, not by sight. You live by faith. You walk in faith. You walk in the Word. Amen? You walk uprightly. You set your mind and your thoughts and your life and your heart on things above, not on things on this earth. You're going to work. You're going to do whatever you got to do on the earth. But keep your focus on things that are eternal. Can I hear an amen?
2: Amen.
0: Now, before I close, we won't have anybody come out. I want to ask anybody. We've had prayer meetings already. Is there anybody? I don't want you to walk out that door in the east towards the parking lot and you have burden, you have a care, you have brokenness, you have distress, you have troubles on your mind or in your heart. Anybody here with that right now? I'll come right where you're at and pray for you. Anybody. Don't leave today without prayer. That's one reason, too, we come and meet and assemble together. We encourage and edify each other. Amen? We're here to pray one for another. You and I need each other. We need each other in this life. We need the body of Christ. Amen. So this week, pray. Get somebody's face in your mind, not mine. Pray for somebody else. I got enough prayer. But pray for somebody. Pray for somebody this week that's in this building. And intercede for them. Amen. Hallelujah. Father, I just give this congregation to you and these people to you and ask you to put your angels around their cars. Angels around their property, around their home. Angels around them. Place your hand upon each one of us, Lord. Each one of them. Right now, in the name of Jesus, mercy and grace multiply. Mercy and grace multiply and angels around them. In Jesus' name we pray. And Lord, I ask you to use them as a witness, as an ambassador, as a light in the darkness. This week, each person here is right now in this building. You use them for your namesake and your glory, wherever they go this week, in Jesus' name. And everybody said,
2: amen.
0: Amen. Sherry and Richard, you guys have traveling mercies. Amen.
2: Amen.
0: Amen. You guys have a great week. Stay close to Jesus. Amen.
3: 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Dear Heavenly Father, I'm a sinner and lost, but I believe that the Lord Jesus Christ died on the cross for me, and that he rose from the dead on the third day. And right now, I receive the Lord Jesus Christ as my personal Savior and Lord. Thank you, Lord, for saving me. 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
7: Zubair, a Muslim background believer in Jesus, was afraid. He thought, if I share my faith, I'll be beaten or worse. So he kept silent. One evening, sitting in a park reading his Bible, two police officers noticed what he was reading and started mocking him. They took him to jail, throwing him in a cell to intimidate him. That night, in a dream, Jesus embraced Zubair and placed a blanket over him. In the morning, he was covered in a blanket that wasn't there when he fell asleep. Zubair was shocked. The guards knew that blanket wasn't there when they put him in the cell. It freaked them out and they let him go. The next night, in another dream, Jesus told Zubair to share his faith with the first two people he met in the morning. Zubair did, and two Muslim co-workers immediately believed. It took a jail cell for Zubair to realize that there's no reason to fear because Jesus is with us and that will always be enough. Don't be afraid. Join what Jesus is doing in the Muslim world. FrontiersUSA.org.
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9: You know, friend, I remember as a child singing the hymn song, Standing on the Promises of God. In the rush of life, finding moments of rest can be challenging. Yet Psalm 46:10 invites us, be still and know that I am God. And in that stillness, we discover the truth of God's promises. His word is filled with assurances, one after another, that he's with us through every storm. He's guiding and sustaining us. Today, take a break from your busy schedule. Find a quiet corner where you can meditate on God's promises and then allow his truth to settle into your heart, replacing worry with confidence, replacing fatigue with renewed strength. Whether you're facing uncertainty or simply in need of peace, just remember that God's presence is your sanctuary. And that's today's Reflection of Grace.
10: Chapter 13. A wise son heareth his father's instruction, but a scorner heareth not rebuke. A man shall eat good by the fruit of his mouth, but the soul of the transgressors shall eat violence. He that keepeth his mouth keepeth his life, but he that openeth wide his lips shall have destruction. The soul of the sluggard desireth and hath nothing, but the soul of the diligent shall be made fat. A righteous man hateth lying, but a wicked man is loathsome and cometh to shame. Righteousness keepeth him that is upright in the way, but wickedness overthroweth the sinner. There is that maketh himself rich, yet hath nothing. There is that maketh himself poor, yet hath great riches. The ransom of a man's life are his riches, but the poor heareth not rebuke. The light of the righteous rejoiceth, but the lamp of the wicked shall be put out. Only by pride cometh contention, but with the well-advised is wisdom. Wealth gotten by vanity shall be diminished, but he that gathereth by labor shall increase. Hope deferred maketh the heart sick, but when the desire cometh, it is a tree of life. Whoso despiseth the word shall be destroyed, but he that feareth the commandment shall be rewarded. The law of the wise is a fountain of life to depart from the snares of death. Good understanding giveth favor, but the way of transgressors is hard. Every prudent man

0: dealeth with knowledge, but a fool layeth open his folly. A wicked messenger falleth into mischief, but a faithful ambassador is health. Poverty and shame shall be to him that refuseth instruction, but he that regardeth reproof shall be honored. The desire accomplished is sweet to the soul, but it is abomination to fools to depart from evil. He that walketh with wise men shall be wise, but a companion of fools shall be destroyed. Evil pursueth sinners, but to the righteous good shall be repaid. A good man leaveth an inheritance to his children's children, and the wealth of the sinner is laid up for the just. Much food is in the tillage of the poor, but there is that is destroyed for want of judgment. He that spareth his rod hateth his son, but he that loveth him chasteneth him betimes. The righteous eateth to the satisfying of his soul, but the belly of the wicked shall want. Chapter 28. And David assembled all the princes of Israel, the princes of the tribes, and the captains of the companies that ministered to the king by course, and the captains over the thousands, and captains over the hundreds, and the stewards over all the substance and possession of the king, and of his sons, with the officers, and with the mighty men, and with all the valiant men, unto Jerusalem. Then David the king stood up upon his feet and said, Hear me, my brethren and my people. As for me, I had in mine heart to build an house of rest for the ark of the covenant of the Lord, and for the footstool of our God, and had made ready for the building. But God said unto me, Thou shalt not build an house for my name, because thou hast been a man of war, and hast shed blood. Howbeit, the Lord God of Israel chose me before all the house of my father to be king over Israel forever, for he hath chosen Judah to be the ruler. And of the house of Judah, the house of my father, and among the sons of my father, he liked me to make me king over all Israel. And of all my sons, for the Lord hath given me many sons, he hath chosen Solomon my son to sit upon the throne of the kingdom of the Lord over Israel. And he said unto me, Solomon thy son, he shall build my house and my courts, for I have chosen him to be my son, and I will be his father. Moreover, I will establish his kingdom forever, if he be constant to do my commandments and my judgments, as at this day. Now therefore, in the sight of all Israel, the congregation of the Lord, and in the audience of our God, keep and seek for all the commandments of the Lord your God, that ye may possess this good land, and leave it for an inheritance for your children after you forever. And thou, Solomon my son, know thou the God of thy father, and serve him with a perfect heart and with a willing mind. For the Lord searcheth all hearts, and understandeth all the imaginations of the thoughts. If thou seek him, he will be found of thee. But if thou forsake him, he will cast thee off forever. Take heed now, for the Lord hath chosen thee to build an house for the sanctuary. Be strong and do it. Then David gave to Solomon his son the pattern of the porch, and of the houses thereof, and of the treasuries thereof, and of the upper chambers thereof, and of the inner parlors thereof, and of the place of the mercy seat, and the pattern of all that he had by the Spirit of the courts of the house of the Lord, and of all the chambers round about, of the treasuries of the house of God, and of the treasuries of the dedicated things. Also for the courses of the priests and the Levites, and for all the work of the service of the house of the Lord, and for all the vessels of service in the house of the Lord. He gave of gold by weight for things of gold for all instruments of all manner of service, silver also for all instruments of silver by weight for all instruments of every kind of service, even the weight for the candlesticks of gold and for their lamps of gold by weight for every candlestick and for the lamps thereof, and for the candlesticks of silver by weight, both for the candlestick and also for the lamps thereof, according to the use of every candlestick. And by weight he gave gold for the tables of showbread for every table, and likewise silver for the tables of silver, also pure gold for the flesh hooks and the bowls and the cups. And for the golden basins he gave gold by weight for every basin, and likewise silver by weight for every basin of silver. And for the altar of incense, refined gold by weight, and gold for the pattern of the chariot of the cherubims that spread out their wings and covered the ark of the covenant of the Lord. All this, said David, the Lord made me understand in writing by his hand upon me, even all the works of this pattern. And David said to Solomon his son, Be strong and of good courage, and do it. Fear not, nor be dismayed. For the Lord God, even my God, will be with thee. He will not fail thee nor forsake thee, until thou hast finished all the work for the service of the house of the Lord. And behold, the courses of the priests and the Levites, even they shall be with thee for all the service of the house of God. And there shall be with thee, for all manner of workmanship, every willing, skillful man for any manner of service. Also, the princes and all the people will be holy at thy commandment.
1: Chapter 24. And Abraham was old and well stricken in age, and the Lord had blessed Abraham in all things. And Abraham said unto his eldest servant of his house that ruled over all that he had, Put, I pray thee, thy hand under my thigh, and I will make thee swear by the Lord, the God of heaven and the God of the earth, that thou shalt not take a wife unto my son of the daughters of the Canaanites among whom I dwell, but thou shalt go unto my country and to my kindred, and take a wife unto my son Isaac. And the servant said unto him, Peradventure the woman will not be willing to follow me unto this land. Must I needs bring thy son again unto the land from whence thou camest? And Abraham said unto him, Beware thou that thou bring not my son thither again. The Lord God of heaven, which took me from my father's house, and from the land of my kindred, and which spake unto me, and that sware unto me, saying, Unto thy seed will I give this land, he shall send his angel before thee. And thou shalt take a wife unto my son from thence. And if the woman will not be willing to follow thee, then thou shalt be clear from this my oath. Only bring not my son thither again. And the servant put his hand under the thigh of Abraham his master, and sware to him concerning that matter. And the servant took 10 camels of the camels of his master, and departed, for all the goods of his master were in his hand. And he arose and went to Mesopotamia, unto the city of Nahor. And he made his camels to kneel down without the city by a well of water at the time of the evening, even the time that women go out to draw water. And he said, O Lord God of my master Abraham, I pray thee, send me good speed this day, and show kindness unto my master Abraham. Behold, I stand here by the well of water, and the daughters of the men of the city come out to draw water. And let it come to pass, that the damsel to whom I shall say, Let down thy pitcher, I pray thee, that I may drink, and she shall say, Drink, and I will give thy camels drink also. Let the same be she that thou hast appointed for thy servant Isaac, and thereby shall I know that thou hast showed kindness unto my master. And it came to pass, before he had done speaking, that behold, Rebekah came out, who was born to Bethuel, son of Milcah, the wife of Nahor, Abraham's brother, with her pitcher upon her shoulder. And the damsel was very fair to look upon, a virgin, neither had any man known her. And she went down to the well, and filled her pitcher, and came up. And the servant ran to meet her, and said, Let me, I pray thee, drink a little water of thy pitcher. And she said, Drink, my lord. And she hasted, and let down her pitcher upon her hand, and gave him drink. And when she had done giving him drink, she said, I will draw water for thy camels also, until they have done drinking. And she hasted, and emptied her pitcher into the trough, and ran again unto the well to draw water, and drew for all his camels. And the man, wondering at her, held his peace, to wit whether the Lord had made his journey prosperous or not. And it came to pass, as the camels had done drinking, that the man took a golden earring of 1/2 shekel weight, and 2 bracelets for her hands of 10 shekels weight of gold, and said, Whose daughter art thou? Tell me, I pray thee. Is there room in thy father's house for us to lodge in? And she said unto him, I am the daughter of Bethuel, the son of Milcah, which she bare unto Nahor. She said moreover unto him, We have both straw and provender enough, and room to lodge in. And the man bowed down his head, and worshipped the Lord. And he said, Blessed be the Lord God of my master Abraham, who hath not left destitute my master of his mercy and his truth. I being in the way, the Lord led me to the house of my master's brethren. And the damsel ran and told them of her mother's house these things. And Rebekah had a brother, and his name was Laban. And Laban ran out unto the man unto the well. And it came to pass, when he saw the earring and bracelets upon his sister's hands, and when he heard the words of Rebekah his sister, saying, Thus spake the man unto me, that he came unto the man, and behold, he stood by the camels at the well. And he said, Come in, thou blessed of the Lord, wherefore standest thou without? For I have prepared the house, and room for the camels. And the man came into the house, and he ungirded his camels, and gave straw and provender for the camels, and water to wash his feet, and the men's feet that were with him. And there was set meat before him to eat. But he said, I will not eat until I have told mine errand. And he said, Speak on. And he said, I am Abraham's servant. And the Lord hath blessed my master greatly, and he has become great. And he hath given him flocks and herds and silver and gold, and men servants and maid servants and camels and asses. And Sarah, my master's wife, bare a son to my master when she was old, and unto him hath he given all that he hath. And my master made me swear, saying, Thou shalt not take a wife to my son of the daughters of the Canaanites, in whose land I dwell, but thou shalt go unto my father's house, and to my kindred, and take a wife unto my son. And I said unto my master, Peradventure the woman will not follow me. And he said unto me, The Lord before whom I walk will send his angel with thee, and prosper thy way. And thou shalt take a wife for my son of my kindred, and of my father's house. Then shalt thou be clear from this my oath, when thou comest to my kindred. And if they give not thee one, thou shalt be clear from my oath. And I came this day unto the well, and said, O Lord God of my master Abraham, if now thou do prosper my way which I go, behold, I stand by the well of water, and it shall come to pass, that when the virgin cometh forth to draw water, and I say to her, Give me, I pray thee, a little water of thy pitcher to drink, and she say to me, Both drink thou, and I will also draw for thy camels, let the same be the woman whom the Lord hath appointed out for my master's son. And before I had done speaking in mine heart, behold, Rebekah came forth with her pitcher on her shoulder, and she went down unto the well and drew water, and I said unto her, Let me drink, I pray thee. And she made haste and let down her pitcher from her shoulder and said, Drink, and I will give thy camels drink also. So I drank, and she made the camels drink also. And I asked her and said, Whose daughter art thou? And she said, The daughter of Bethuel, Nahor's son, whom Milcah bare unto him. And I put the earring upon her face, and the bracelets upon her hands. And I bowed down my head, and worshipped the Lord, and blessed the Lord God of my master Abraham, which had led me in the right way to take my master's brother's daughter unto his son. And now, if ye will deal kindly and truly with my master, tell me. And if not, tell me, that I may turn to the right hand or to the left. Then Laban and Bethuel answered and said, The thing proceedeth from the Lord. We cannot speak unto thee bad or good. Behold, Rebekah is before thee. Take her, and go, and let her be thy master's son's wife, as the Lord hath spoken. And it came to pass, that when Abraham's servant heard their words, he worshipped the Lord, bowing himself to the earth. And the servant brought forth jewels of silver, and jewels of gold, and raiment, and gave them to Rebekah. He gave also to her brother and to her mother precious things. And they did eat and drink, he and the men that were with him, and tarried all night. And they rose up in the morning, and he said, Send me away unto my master. And her brother and her mother said, Let the damsel abide with us a few days, at the least 10. After that she shall go. And he said unto them, Hinder me not, seeing the Lord hath prospered my way. Send me away, that I may go to my master. And they said, We will call the damsel, and inquire at her mouth. And they called Rebekah, and said unto her, Wilt thou go with this man? And she said, I will go. And they sent away Rebekah their sister, and her nurse, and Abraham's servant, and his men. And they blessed Rebekah, and said unto her, Thou art our sister, be thou the mother of thousands of millions, and let thy seed possess the gate of those which hate them. And Rebekah arose, and her damsels, and they rode upon the camels, and followed the man. And the servant took Rebekah, and went his way. And Isaac came from the way of the well Lahairoi, for he dwelt in the south country. And Isaac went out to meditate in the field at the eventide. And he lifted up his eyes, and saw, and behold, the camels were coming. And Rebekah lifted up her eyes, and when she saw Isaac, she lighted off the camel. For she had said unto the servant, What man is this that walketh in the field to meet us? And the servant had said, It is my master. Therefore she took a veil, and covered herself. And the servant told Isaac all things that he had done. And Isaac brought her into his mother Sarah's tent, and took Rebekah, and she became his wife. And he loved her. And Isaac was comforted after his mother's death.
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3: Exhort one another daily. These are very well-measured words which speaks of the body of the Messiah, of our fellowship together. This is a first remedy from falling away.
4: It's incredible how much responsibility God gives us when it comes to the health and stability of the church, both corporally and individually. We are responsible to act when there is a brother or sister who appears to be falling away from the faith. We are called to exhort them, and to exhort them daily. That means today. Is there a brother or sister you know who can use a dose of bold love? Is there an encouraging word that you can give to somebody who is walking through a difficult time, whose heart is hardening? Are there sinful issues that are becoming blatant in a brother or sister that you need to expose and to offer advice and direction for? Exhortation is a means by which grace becomes effective. Exhorting someone is not always fun to do, but it is how God has planned grace to operate throughout the church. It is my responsibility as a fellow brother or sister to exhort and love, even if it means rebuke. But on the other side of the coin, to those who find themselves hardening to the Word of God, you must learn to receive the rebuke. Learn to receive the grace and love that God is demonstrating to you. If someone has rebuked you lately in love, receive it. Consider it. Bring it before the Lord, lest your heart harden even further and you fall away even more. Today is the day of your receiving that incredible grace. We receive that grace not just through the Spirit and His Word, but through brothers and sisters who are coming up alongside you to encourage you, to love you, so that once again you can walk close with Yeshua, who is the lover of your soul. Welcome to Shalom Ariel. Welcome to our continuing study in the book of Hebrews with Messianic leader Jacques Isaac Gabizon. Be blessed as you listen in, and Shalom.
3: And here we read these words which show us that true rest is possible now for all believers. For he says, we who have believed do enter this rest. Right? It is in the present tense. Now some enter it. You don't have to wait. You can get hold of it right now. It is part of our sanctification. It is the constant result of one's growth in the Lord. And since rest is related to faith, what this verse further tells us is that a person who takes his faith seriously will be increasingly at peace with himself and at peace with the Lord. There's going to be harmony in his life. These are the people I love to meet. These are the people I love to have as friends. And there are many here in our congregation, I want to tell you. These are those who are constantly entering the great rest in God. And it is here where he quotes Genesis 2:2 and links our rest with God's rest. God's rest in the creation. This is important. He says, and on the seventh day, in Genesis 2:2, I read, and on the seventh day, God ended his work, which he had done, and he rested on the seventh day from all his work, which he has done. On the seventh day, God rested. And the first question we ask, what does it mean when it says that God rested? Okay. Does God need to rest? Does he get tired? Tell me. Of course not. We know that he never slumber nor sleep. Psalm 121. God never sleeps. He does not need to. He never tires. He is not a man. So how can we understand this particular rest after the seventh day that the book of Hebrews wants us to grasp and apply in our life? What disturbed God that he needs to rest? The same thing that disturbs our rest. What? Sin. Disorder. Chaos. If God needed to rest on the seventh day, it is surely because of the great chaos, the great tohu vebohu that we find in Genesis 1, verse 2. The formlessness and the void, the darkness, the sin. At the beginning, it says God in the created the heaven and the earth. When he does it, and when he does something, he does it well. But right away, we read the earth was without form and void, and darkness was on the face of the deep, and that disturbed God. And for 6 days, God fixed the fallen creation. And every time he says, it is good, and then he says, now I'm resting. The same element that disturbed God disturbs us. Again, it is sin, it is confusion, darkness, disorder. It is only when we come to God with our sins and confess them to him that we can partake in his rest, because he calls it his rest. And the author also calls the rest by the Jewish word Shabbat in here. Out of the 10 times the word rest is mentioned in the book of Hebrews, only here in Hebrews 4:9, it is called sabbatismos. The only place in the New Testament a word used in Jewish writings to refer to the Messianic age. It is there where we can find the final form of the true Shabbat. You know, it's unfortunate, I want to tell you, that many have developed a negative view of the Shabbat. Why? Because of those who abuse it and those who are abusing it. Have you heard of those who want to impose it on other people? They make the Shabbat so severe, but yet it is not. It is liberating. The book of Hebrews salvages this great concept from those who maltreat it. The biblical Shabbat, I want to tell you, far exceeds the man-made one. It brings heaven down to us. And it's not only once a week. You can have it all the time. The true Shabbat, the biblical one, touches and feels this nostalgia, if you want, of a lost paradise that is in us. A homesickness that we can experience right now with Yeshua. Now let us follow Hebrews. The author is about to tell us actually how to get to grab the Shabbat. Two things are brought out. Two very practical things. Let me bring you to the first practical way to acquire this rest. You may be surprised by this first one. Let us go back to chapter 3, verses 12 to 15. Try to spot it. It's not that obvious, but it's there. Verses 12, he says, "Beware, brethren, lest there be any of you an evil heart of unbelief in departing from the living God, but exhort one another daily, what it is called today, lest any of you be hardened through the deceitfulness of sin. For we have become partakers of Christ if we hold the beginning of our confidence steadfast to the end. While it is said, today if you will hear his voice, do not harden your heart as in the rebellion." You know, after speaking of the rest in God, and after speaking of a heart of unbelief, and also of a believer's departure from the living God, the writer gives us a first remedy. Where is it? Verse 13. It's right there. Exhort one another daily. These are very well-measured words which speaks of the body of the Messiah, of our fellowship together. This is a first remedy from falling away. Exhort, that is encourage, walk alongside with one, and when? Daily. Not only once a week, but daily. The point is that we form one body. This is the body of the Messiah. Our lives are linked. Our well-being is connected. And ultimately, we are responsible for one another. You know what the Greek word for fellowship is? Koinonia. I love this word, first because it sounds like cookie, you know. Like we have, you know, in our fellowship, you know, cookie with cream there. I love it on Wednesdays. But this word speaks of association, of communion, close relationship. This is a medicine against falling away. And this is repeated in many forms throughout the letters of the New Testament. How many times are we told, love one another? At least 12 times, right? How many times are we told, love your neighbor? At least 7 times. And do you remember how important our brothers in the faith are for Paul? For the sake of your brother, he says, for the sake of your brother and your sister in the faith, he even asks us to change our ways of life. Stop eating. Stop eating, not everything, but meat. At least for a day if you need to, right? Change your life so that you won't offend them. This is what he's saying. You see, in a congregation, we learn that the spiritual health of every believer is everyone's concern. Right? We cannot turn a blind eye to a brother or sister who is suffering in the Lord. And here these words in verse 13 really come out as a surprise in the text. But I exhort one another daily, but not so in the context of the whole scriptures. You know, God often uses animals to teach us lessons, like for those who are stubborn. In Psalm 32, he says, "Do not be like a horse or a mule, which have no understanding." Or for those who love to take from other people, in Proverbs 30, speaks of the leech. The leech has two daughters. Remember their names? Give and give. Other animals are used for noble causes, like the lion and the lamb, are two that speaks of our Messiah. But there is one which can teach us so much about our fellowship together, the bee. The bee. The world of the bees is really extraordinary. One bee always seems ready to feed another bee. Sometimes even one from the different colony. Bees cluster together for warmth in cold weather and fan their wings to cool the hives in hot weather, working for one another's comfort, just like in the scriptures. How did they know that? Who was their creator? Our creator, Yeshua, God. And so we ought to be like them, exhort one another daily. And have you noticed the imprisonment with which the author speaks? Verse 15. When? Today, right? Today, if you hear his voice, this is repeated 3 times. In 3:7, 3:15, in 4:17. Today, no later, but now take hold of the opportunity. This teaches us the value of time. Whatever you must do, do it now. You know, if you really want to realize the value of time, you remember the Super Bowl in the year, this year, 2015, do you know that NBC was asking $4.5 million for a 30-second spot? Right? Did they sell the Times? Did they sell their spots? They actually sold all their spots. Why? Because these companies who bought this 30-second spot knew the value of time and they paid. They knew that 114 million people were watching, and if only a fraction of this huge number of people will buy their product, they will come out winners. And so I believe they did. And how much is a soul? How much is a soul? Way much more than any number you can think of. It is valuable as the life of the Son of God who gave it for them. Today, now is the time. And what is associated with this urgency? It says, today if you will hear His voice. What comes out of the voice of God? His word. His word. And it is in this passage where we find one of the most powerful verse concerning the word of God. It is found right in chapter 4, verse 12. In fact, it's 12 and 13, which actually is one sentence. There is the remedy. It begins with it. It says, and by the way, if you have to learn one verse by heart, this would be the one. For the word of God is living and powerful and sharper than any two-edged sword, piercing even to the division of soul and spirit and of joints and marrow, and is a discerner of thoughts and intent of the heart. And there is no creature hidden from His sight, but all things are open, and open to the eyes of Him to whom we must give account. The Word is living, it has life in it. By it, men are born again. By it, we are changed day after day. It is living and powerful because it is from God Himself. It helps us in our growth and it reveals His will and His mind to us. It is sharp because it goes so deep into ourselves. It knows the very depth of our spirit and soul. It helps us to discern the thoughts and intent of the heart. It diagnoses the heart. It also shows the state of man, the state of our heart, so that we can run to Yeshua. The word discern is kritikos, from where we get the word critic. It helps us to part things, to evaluate the world around us. It is like an X-ray device where you see the depth of one's soul. No other book speaks so boldly about sin. No other book actually speaks of salvation. No other book speaks about Yeshua.
4: Don't go away. We'll be right back with the second half of our program coming up just after this message. As we wind up for the second part of our program today, we would like to remind our listeners how blessed and privileged we feel to be part of your radio day. We pray that the messages you hear will instruct you, edify you, and encourage you to love the Lord more and follow Him into obedience in even greater ways. We are all changed by the challenges and transformed by the trials of life, and as we walk them together, we keep looking up to Him who is mighty to break down the walls of Jericho that stand before us and to hand over to us the spiritual victories in life. Yeshua has broken down the greatest barrier, the greatest wall that has separated us from God the Father. Thank you, listeners, for joining us in prayer and in financial support for this ministry. If you have it on your heart to give to this ministry, then you can by logging on to our congregation website at BethAriel.ca. And if God leads you to contribute from the treasures that God has blessed you with, for the continuation of this radio ministry. Shalom, shalom, as we begin part two of today's program.
3: Faith is a wonderful thing. By the way, it is given by God. You cannot acquire it yourself. You have to ask Him for it. But you have to acquire it, perhaps, and ask Him through the Word of God. Combine faith with the Word of God, and you could move mountains.
4: What kind of mountains are we looking to move? Are we expecting to literally move Mount Royal or Mount Washington or Mount Sinai? When we are taking the scenic route through Vermont or New Hampshire, we love the mountains. Their majestic posture causes us to often remain awestruck in how small we are and how big those mountains are. However, as beautiful as they might appear, these same mountains may prove to be obstacles for us, especially when we need a road to pass through them. We need to blast the rock and get the mountain out of the way. Mountains can also be a hindrance for us because we can't get to see what's behind them. The best place, it seems, is to be on top of the mountain, where nothing will veil the view. And that is the point, getting to the top of the mountain, getting over our obstacles in life, getting through what blocks us to reach our goals. In Yeshua's day, this expression of moving mountains was not to be taken literally. It was a colloquialism of the day, and it pointed to a seeming impossible task. Some of the challenges we face in life seem impossible to deal with. These mountains obstruct our view of the future and cause us to waver in our faith. When did Yeshua tell his disciples that they would move mountains? It was after they were unable to get a demon out of a young boy, and it was left for Yeshua to do. There are some tasks that are impossible for mere man, but with God, through the Word and faith, we can dislodge not only the specks in our eyes, but the mountains that block our movement forward. Faith in the One for whom nothing is impossible will help us with every roadblock in our life. Welcome to Shalom Ariel. Welcome to our continuing study in the book of Hebrews with Messianic leader Jacques Isaac Gabizon. Be blessed as you listen in, and Shalom.
3: The Word is living. It has life in it. By it, men are born again. By it, we are changed day after day. It is living and powerful because it is from God Himself. It helps us in our growth and it reveals His will and His mind to us. It is sharp because it goes so deep into ourselves. It knows the very depth of our spirit and soul. It helps us to discern the thoughts and intent of the heart. It diagnoses the heart. It also shows the state of man, the state of our heart, so that we can run to Yeshua. The word discern is kritikos, from where we get the word critic. It helps us to part things, to evaluate the world around us. It is like an X-ray device where you see the depth of one's soul. No other book speaks so boldly about sin. No other book actually speaks of salvation. No other book speaks about Yeshua. You know, reading and studying the Bible is like seeing the world in high definition, right? Anybody has a high definition TV? You know, they say that when this new technology of high definition television came on the scene, it had an immediate effect on how things were done in the studio. Why? You know, before that, actors and newscasters wore thick pancake makeup to hide wrinkles and blemishes, but the makeup was invisible with the technology they had. Even fake books rested on shelves and cardboard backdrops and so on. Nothing saw anything until high definition television came about. And so everything came out. Right? Everything was so visible. They had to change the way they operated. And similarly, we need to change our ways of life when we see what the Word of God actually opens up the world to us. What then was the problem with the people who drifted away? Hebrews 4, verse 2 tells us. He tells us, "For indeed, the gospel was preached to us as well as to them, but the word which they heard did not profit them." Why? Not mixed with faith in those who heard it. That's so heavy what he's saying here. First, the writer is speaking to the believers and believers only, as he calls them brethren, right? In chapter 3, verse 1. And of them he speaks of an evil heart of unbelief. But how can believers develop an evil heart of unbelief? It is possible. It's very concerning. It's actually possible. And furthermore, he speaks of a believer's departure from the living God, because many believers do not live by the living God. A believer who departs from the living God, that is a tragedy and is concerning, because so many follow this path. And it's in verse 2 of chapter 4 where for the first time the word faith is mentioned, the first of 30 times in the book of Hebrews. This is something the writer would develop throughout the book, and he's following a strategy, a good one, right? Showing you Jesus, and now he's telling you how to get by him, faith. We have seen the importance of fellowship down. Then the importance of the word. Now he speaks of faith. You remember that verse in Romans 10, 17. Faith comes by hearing, and hearing the word of God. Faith is a wonderful thing. By the way, it is given by God.

Faith in God sees the invisible, it's true. Believes the incredible and receives the impossible. You know, we all have heard of Sigmund Freud. This man comes from a Jewish family, and his father, Jacob Freud, was a religious Jew. One who seemed to have known the importance of the Word of God, he came to be known for his Torah studies. He was an expert in Haskalah, meaning enlightenment or education in the Word. So when Sigmund Freud turned 35, his father sent him a copy of the Hebrew Scriptures he had given to him when he was a boy. Sigmund had read and studied that book, at least for a while, and close in that worn copy of the Scriptures, they found a note. This is what it says. From the Father, it says, "The Spirit of the Lord began to move you and spoke within you. Go read in my book that I have written, and there will burst open to you the wellsprings of understanding, knowledge, and wisdom." This is a quotation he made. His father expressed the hope that Sigmund Freud might, as a mature man, once again read and obey God's law, but Sigmund took the other path and became a hardened atheist. He is an example of those who heard the word, but it did not profit them because it was not mixed with faith. I wonder what a man he would have been, he would have become, if he had channeled all his intelligence in the things of God. Let us sum up these four chapters. What we have been told is who Yeshua is, really, God incarnate. We've been told that what he did for us, and we're being told that despite all these things, some are drifting away. Some just cannot believe. And the book of Hebrews is here to encourage us to go back to our God. In fact, true rest and happiness, the book tells us, can only be found in God. These four chapters, I want to tell you, reminds us so much of the book of Malachi. The book of Malachi has a very special place in the Old Testament because it is the last book, right? It is as if the story of Israel was about to end. And see how God speaks in Malachi chapter 1, verse 3. He says to the people, to the Israelites, he says, "A son honors his father and a servant his master. Then if I am a father, where is my honor? If I am a master, where is my respect? Where is the respect that is due to me, says the Lord?" Doesn't that sound the same as what the book of Hebrews tells us? And God continues his protest in Malachi and now speaks of these the unworthy sacrifices that the priests were bringing him. Outwardly, they may have seemed very religious, but inwardly, there was nothing. In verse 8, he says to them, "Go offer these sacrifices to your governor and come back to me and tell me if he would accept them." Of course, he would not accept them. They were afraid of their governor, but they were not afraid of God because they did not have the faith to help them. You see, the story is the same, repeated over and over. And at the end of this chapter, God says to them, "But I'm not the king, the God of all nations. Why don't you come to me?" And something very touching is happening in chapter 2. I just want to tell you about this one. This verse actually begins with a warning that is cut short and is before it is fully pronounced. And this is like a warning to those people who drift away from God, because at some point he would have himself to go away. And so God starts by saying to the priest in verse 2, "If you do not listen, if you do not take to heart to give honor to my name, says the Lord of hosts, then I will send a curse upon you and I will curse your blessings." And as if God stopped in the middle of the sentence and says, "But yes, I've cursed them already because you do not take it to heart." As if God remembered all that was done, all the prophets that he sent and all the warnings that he gave them. And he says, "What is the use now? What is the use of going back to the same person again if the person does not listen?" Praise God, by the way, because his thoughts are not our thoughts. Praise God, because right after chapter 2, because chapter 2 should have been the end of the Old Testament, right after chapter 2, chapter 3, verse 1, he says, "I'm coming down. Behold, I'm going to send my messenger," he says. And he did. And this is his messenger. We have him right there in the book of Hebrews. You see, nothing is new under the sun. Man is always the same. Truth doesn't change. To conclude, I want to bring out one important point we have learned together today, that is to know how to rest in God. Jesus demonstrated this principle when he and his disciples left in a boat to get away from the crowds in Mark 6, 31 to 32. And he said to them, "Come aside by yourself to a deserted place and rest for a while. For there were many comings
and goings, and they did not even have time to eat. So the

0: departed to a deserted place and they rested. It was a time when hundreds and hundreds of people were following Jesus. It was a time when the religious leaders were constantly trying to find ways to trap the disciples by asking them question after questions. The movement had become very significant, and even the Romans were worried of an uprising. All these things weighed on the disciples, and Yeshua says, "No, you come with me now, and I'm going to give you rest." We also need these moments of rest with the Lord, these moments when we enter our room, close the door, and sit with Jesus. There's one verse I want to close with. I know I close many times, but one last one. Psalm 46:10. "Be still and know that I am God." Comes a time when we need to stop and just be still. The Hebrew word is also very powerful. It means to cease striving, to let go. It means to sink down, like sitting on your sofa there, right? The word is Rapha. It's interesting because from this word we get the word from giant too. Rephaim, like Goliath or the giants in Genesis 6. What's the relation? The literal meaning of Rephaim would be the spirit of the dead. The emphasis is on the word dead or without strength, like the one who is weak. Right? Or just dead. This definition is so to the point, maybe this is what Joshua and Caleb understood when they saw this giant as dead. They are dead themselves, right? Maybe this is how we should consider these giants in our lives, all dead and erased by the blood of Christ. "Be still, be Rapha, and know that I'm God," he says. Let us bow our head in prayer. We thank you, Heavenly Father. We thank you for the peace that you give us. The peace that we cannot understand, but you give it to us. Lord, we ask. We ask this morning that your Ruach HaKodesh, your Holy Spirit, will come upon each and everyone. And let each and everyone here, Lord, experience that peace that you can give to those who follow you, in your word, Heavenly Father, who believe your word, who believe your Son. Heavenly Father, we thank you again for Yeshua who's sitting at your right hand, interceding for us all the time. We pray in his name. Amen. May the Lord bless you and keep you.
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1: At 12 years old, my friends moved away and I didn't bother making new ones. I'd grown apart from my peers and no one else seemed to be on my wavelength. I didn't like sports and didn't have a car or go to parties, which limited my social life. After graduation, my loneliness intensified and I struggled to find meaning in my life. I was an avid reader, making it easier to be alone. I thought I could find the truth with selected books and self-discipline. I studied books on the occult and used the Ouija board and other occult tools to broaden my understanding, spending hours in intense meditation exercises. Sometimes I heard voices, but they said violent and hateful things. I knew these thoughts conflicted with attaining a higher state, so I sought other religions that seemed more positive. Some religions used Jesus Christ's name, but they didn't acknowledge his deity. On a vacation to Israel, everything changed. I met a Bible school teacher and student who showed me the right way. I couldn't find the truth unless I accepted the truth. I needed to repent and receive Jesus Christ as my Savior. He alone could lead me to the answers I'd been seeking for life. After receiving Christ, I knew I'd found the friend I'd wanted all my life. And he's never left my side. I'm Tyrone Martinez. If the Son, therefore, shall make you free, ye shall be free indeed.
0: If you would like to be free from the weight of sin by receiving Jesus Christ as Lord and Savior, call 1-888-NEED-HIM right now. 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
3: Sin short-circuits faith. Mark it down. And so oftentimes, we come to God and our faith wavers and we back away. Why? Because known, willful, deliberate sin is going on in our life and God, listen, the Spirit of God is going to convict us. You cannot live in sin. You cannot live in deliberate, willful disobedience to God and come to Him with faith. You come to Him, one of the first things that's going to happen is the Spirit of the living God, if you're a believer, the Spirit of the living God is going to convict you of your sin.
4: Have you been holding on to a promise from God's Word, but nothing seems to be happening? Today on In Touch, the teaching ministry of Dr. Charles Stanley will learn about trusting God to always keep His promises, even when the answers look nothing like we imagined. Stay with us for a lesson in what to do when our faith wavers.
3: If we believe that God is who He says He is, and that He will do the things that He promises to do, why is it that when you and I come to prayer, we ask and then we doubt? We waver back and forth. Yes, He will. Maybe He will. I'm not sure. I hope so. And oftentimes, that is more characteristic of the way we relate to Him than we realize. Well, the title of this message is When Our Faith Wavers. And I want you to turn, if you will, to James chapter 1, because in this passage, he deals with this very idea and brings us to the realization of how very important it is that our faith be solid, steadfast, strong, and certain. And in James chapter 1, he's writing to some people who have been scattered, and they're suffering persecution, difficult and hardship and hard times. And so he begins by saying, James, a bondservant of God and of the Lord Jesus Christ, to the 12 tribes who are dispersed abroad, greetings. Consider it all joy, my brethren, when you encounter various trials. That doesn't even make sense, that when you're in difficulty, hardship, and trial, you're supposed to be joyous about it. Only if you understand the truth. Only if you have faith to face it, knowing that the testing of your faith produces endurance, and let endurance have its perfect result, so that you may be perfect and complete, lacking in nothing. But if any of you lacks wisdom, let him ask of God, who gives to all generously and without reproach, and it will be given to him. But he must ask in faith, without any doubting, for the one who doubts is like the surf of the sea, driven by the winds and tossed. For that man ought not to expect that he will receive anything from the Lord. being a double-minded man and unstable in all his ways. So, with that in mind, let's ask the question, what does he mean when he talks about this idea of back and forth? That is, what do we mean by wavering faith? Simply what he says. Faith that says, I know he can, I think he will, maybe he will, yes, I believe he will. Well, I'm not sure. Well, I certainly hope so. Well, I think so. Well, I know he's done it in the past, but I'm not sure. And so how many times have you prayed and asked God for something? Absolutely sure what you were asking for was the will of God. And you said, yes, Father, I just want to thank you for that. I want to thank you for the assurance that I'm going to receive that. And then an hour later, you're thinking, well, I certainly hope God answers my prayer. You know, I've prayed and I'm reading the Word. I certainly hope he does. We do not realize how often we waver in our relationship to God. We waver in our prayers. We waver in our faith. One moment we are saying, yes, I believe he will. The next moment, we're not quite so sure. Why is it back and forth and back and forth and back and forth? So now watch carefully. I want to talk about the causes. What causes us to waver in our faith? Now, I want to encourage you to write it down. If you don't write it down, you're going to be sorry, because I guarantee you between now and next Sunday, you're going to find yourself asking God about something and thinking, well, I hope so. Well, maybe so. Well, I think so. He has it to do that for others. God doesn't want us coming to him like that. And so one of the primary reasons that we waver in our faith is when trusting God is in conflict with human reason. There'll be times when God will require of you something that just doesn't connect with human reasoning. For example, the whole idea of tithing doesn't make sense to the unbelieving world. You mean to tell me that I'm to give God 10% of everything I make? Yes. Well, now that doesn't leave me but 90%. That's 90% plus God. And 90% plus God is a whole lot better than 100%. For the simple reason, whenever you obey God, what does he do? He multiplies the blessing. I've never met a single person who said, I tithe my income, I just got worse and worse and worse. Everything, it was just terrible. It was just bad. No, because you see, human reason says you need 100%, and 90% will never do what 100% will do. But faith says, watch God plus my 90%. So what I want you to see is this. One of the reasons we waver in our faith is because we look at human reason and say, well, human reason says this is not going to work. A second reason we waver is this. That is, when we allow our feelings to overcome our faith. That is, feelings, for example, of unworthiness. Well, why would God do that for me? I mean, I'm not worthy of that. And so we feel unworthy, and therefore we respond in that fashion. Sometimes it's because we feel not only unworthy, but we feel inadequate. Well, now, God, I know that you're asking me to do this or to teach this class or to take this job or to head out in this direction or go in this ministry or whatever it might be. And Lord, I feel so inadequate. We allow our feelings of inadequacy to overcome our faith instead of saying, God, what would you have me to do? I'm going to trust you for that. So what we do, we allow our feelings to overcome our faith. And as a result, listen to this carefully. We miss blessings. And think about going through life missing God's divine blessings stored up just for you, your name on it. He equipped you, gave you your personality, your spiritual gifts in order to bless you, in order to work through you to glorify himself. And because you backed off, because you were fearful of somebody's criticism, fearful of failure, feeling unworthy and uncertain and lack of confidence and abilities, you refused to be obedient to God. A third reason that our faith wavers is this. And that is when we fail to see God at work in our circumstances. When we pray and ask him to do something for us, usually, when do we want to see some action? Immediately. Let's do it now. God doesn't work that way. In fact, I don't know of many things that you and I ask God for that he does immediately, as if he were the bellhop and he's jumping to our request. That's not who God is. Remember that he's omniscient. We are not. He already knows past, present, future. He knows when we are ready for the answer. He knows how to get the answer ready. And remember this, that oftentimes God is working in other people's lives, listen carefully, to answer your petition. Give him time to get it done. You don't want God shoving you around in order to get an answer to somebody else's prayer. nor do we want him to do that for someone else. So oftentimes it's because we don't see the circumstances. A fourth reason is this. When we listen to negative counsel, the cheapest thing on earth is advice. And probably one of the most, useless things in life is advice, unless you get godly counsel. Now think about this. People are more than happy to tell you and more willing to say, well, listen, why do you think God's going to answer that kind of prayer for you? Don't you think you're asking too much of God? Why would you expect God to do that for you? Well, why not? And what happens is this, watch this. Even your closest, dearest friends who tell you that they love you and they're looking out best for you will say to you, now look, I'd hate to see you get disappointed. I'd hate to see you fail and get criticized and feel disappointed and maybe lose some of your status. Do you know how much status is worth? Zero. Status is worth nothing. Listen, when you're dealing with God, it isn't your status. It's His power we're dealing with. And so we don't have to worry when we come to Him and ask. And oftentimes we come and people will say, well, now, I don't think you should really ask Him for that. And I don't really think you should think that you can accomplish something like that or you can achieve that, because why would you think so? Why not think so? We're talking about a relationship to God, who is absolutely omnipotent, omniscient, and omnipresent. And you know what the problem is? The problem is our friends or our enemies who want to give us advice about what we believe God is saying to us, what they're doing is projecting onto us their attitude about themselves and their relationship to God. And because they don't have much of a relationship to God, they don't feel confident enough to ask God that, so they say, well, why should you? Remember this, nobody knows your life like God. He knows you perfectly, past, present, future, all your capabilities, all your abilities and talents and skills. He knows exactly what He created you to do and to accomplish in life. He knows where He wants you, when He wants you. And listen, remember, He knows how to get you wherever He wants you, no matter what. Therefore, be careful who you listen to, or you'll find yourself backing off from something that you were rather convinced and persuaded of because your friend said, well, I just personally don't think that's a wise idea. But sometimes parents can do that to their children, and sometimes we can do it to each other. Well, what we ought to ask before we give advice is, God, show me, give me some indication of your will in this situation, or Lord, help me keep my mouth shut. Don't let me get between you and somebody else and foul up their life because they listen to my erroneous advice. And oftentimes, that's exactly what happens. And there are a lot of people who are very free with their advice. The best idea when you see those folks coming, close your ears and walk away, because they're not going to encourage you more than likely to trust the living God, walk holy before Him, and see what God will do in your life. Another issue here is we find ourselves wavering when we focus on our circumstances, not on God. Now listen carefully. When God speaks to your heart about something and you're coming to Him about maybe some big issue, some problem that you're dealing with, and you want to know exactly what to do, remember this, when you focus on your circumstances, the circumstances become more difficult, your faith diminishes, and your fears increase. That's what happens. Because God doesn't want us focusing on our circumstances. He wants us focused upon Him. Who He is, what He does, how He operates. Listen, God would never ask you to do anything that He will not be with you in the process, nor make you capable, of accomplishing and achieving it. Another reason we waver is simply this. When we are ignorant of God's ways, that is, we don't know how God operates. This is why the unbelieving world wonders why in the world we operate the way we operate. They don't understand how we think, and they don't understand how God operates. And so when we are ignorant of God's ways, we are going to be more prone to doubt and to waver in our faith. Well, and we're going to say, I know He can, I know He has, and we want to say, I know He will, but we say, I know He, it's possible, but somehow we just can't say, I know He will. Now, I want you to think about this for a moment. What are the ways of God? And the best way to find that out is to get in the Word of God and to see how He operated and what were His ways in the Old Testament, New Testament, with those in whose lives He worked. He hasn't changed His ways. He's still operating on the same principles. Listen, His principles were perfect in the Old Testament, perfect in the New Testament, and they're perfect today. Listen, there's not a single thing about God you and I can improve on. So if it worked then, it works there. You say, well, but you know, things have really changed. Things have changed. Listen, things change from the Old Testament to the New Testament. Principles didn't change. God doesn't change. Jesus says same yesterday, today, and forever. And so therefore, am I going to trust him? Or, listen, am I going to learn the ways of God and operate on the basis of what he says? Or am I going to just remain ignorant? And I think about how many people, and maybe you're one of them, and I don't mean to be critical, I'm just stating the fact. How many of you go to church, you never carry a Bible, you never think about carrying a pad or a pencil or a pen, you never think about taking notes? Now, I know some of you could say, well, I don't hear anything worth taking a note of. Listen carefully, and I say this as genuinely and as no pride in this. If you go to church and you don't hear anything worth writing down, taking home, change churches. Change churches. Listen, life is too short for you to sit and listen to somebody 20 minutes or 30 minutes or whatever it might be, and you don't hear anything worth writing down, applying to your life, taking it home and asking God, show me how to work this out in my life. Why in the world would you sit and listen to anybody 20 or 30 or 45 minutes or whatever it might be and walk away and forget it till the next Sunday? You learn the ways of God by listening to scriptural truth, applying it to your life, checking it out, seeing if it works. And scriptural truth is going to work every time. One of the ways, one of the reasons we find ourselves wavering is because of feelings of guilt over past sin or present sin. Now listen carefully. Sin short circuits faith. Mark it down. You cannot live in sin. You cannot live in deliberate, willful disobedience to God and come to him with faith. You come to him, one of the first things that's going to happen is the Spirit of the living God, if you're a believer, the Spirit of the living God is going to convict you of your sin. And if you're a non-believer, you're going to have all kinds of doubts. Because listen, if you've never trusted Jesus Christ as your personal Savior, you don't even have access, as we believers have, access to the living God. Am I saying that God will never answer your prayer? You ask him to forgive you of your sins, place your trust in Jesus Christ. Will he answer that prayer? Yes. Is God good? Listen, is he good? Does he do things for people who pray for them, who are unsaved, not in answer to their prayer, but because he says, do you not know that the goodness of God is for the purpose of leading you to repentance? That God is good to some people in order to get them to thinking about him, in order to repent of their sins, that they may be saved. And so, therefore, we come to him and we make a request. Two things. Satan may say to you, you don't think God's going to answer that. And the Holy Spirit says to you, before you make a request of Holy God, get your life cleaned up. And so oftentimes the reason, many times, an overwhelming number of times, we come to God and our faith wavers. And oftentimes on the very brink of the blessing, our faith wavers and we back away. Why? Because known, willful, deliberate sin is going on in our life, and God, listen, the Spirit of God's going to convict us. And what happens is we say, then you get those feelings of unworthiness and inadequacy and unfit. And therefore, you walk away saying, God, you know the need, and I know what you promised in your word, but I know I'm not fit. God, and what happens? You're just in a state of confusion. Let me say one other thing about that. And that is oftentimes the sin of unforgiveness on our part is the very sin in our life that keeps back the blessing. Here's what people do. So listen, I want to be obedient to God, but I want to tell you what this person did to me. Here's what this person did to me years and years and years ago. And I've not forgotten. Now, I've forgiven them, but I've not forgotten it. No, you haven't forgiven them either. Or something happened to you last week or yesterday. And so you categorize that as, watch this now, they're guilty, they mistreated you, therefore you have a legitimate right to, you know, just still point your finger, and then you come to God and ask him to answer your prayer. You know what? First thing he's going to do is bring that person's face up to you. And you can shut it down, cover it up, until finally it doesn't come very often, but you know what? God still sees it. You don't forgive them? Why would you expect God to answer your prayer and bless you when you won't forgive somebody who did a little something to you or a big something to you when he forgave you of your sins and my sins when we were absolutely, totally unworthy? But he did it anyway. Something else. Sometimes we can't forgive ourselves. God forgives us, but we don't forgive ourselves. And we come to Him. Here's what happens. We come to Him. We don't feel like we've been forgiven. This feeling of unworthiness just absolutely showers over us. Unworthy, unfit. How can God do this to me? And what happens is we waver in our faith. We miss the blessings that God has for us because of present and past sin. Then, listen to this one. Our faith wavers when we listen to the lies of Satan. And that's who he is. Jesus said he's the father of all lies. Remember, his objective is to destroy you. If you're not a believer, you have a target on your heart, and Satan wants to destroy you. If you are a believer, you still have a target. The only problem is he can't destroy you. He can cause you to lose your testimony, give you a hard time, cause you to miss a lot of blessing, but he can't destroy you. He whispers to us oftentimes those lies. He will tell you, why, you can't do that. You can't do that. You're gonna be an embarrassment to your family. You're gonna lose your job. And he whispers those lies. Who do you think you are? You're just being prideful. Here's what he'll say. You're just being arrogant, asking God for such a big promise as that. Well, you're just being arrogant. Why don't you back off and be yourself? You listen to his lies, you'll never achieve what God wants you to achieve. Never become the person God wants you to become, and you will miss God's blessings over and over and over again. Now, let me ask you a question. Who is the most trustworthy, Almighty God or Satan? Who's the most trustworthy? You don't sound very convincing to me. Who is the most trustworthy, Almighty God or Satan?
5: Almighty God.
3: Now, let's act like it. How about that? You see, we think we believe him. We say we do. But when it comes to those issues and those crises in life, we don't act like it. And we listen to the whispers of Satan. And what happens is, cheats us out of God's best.
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4: 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Do you find that you're afraid to tell others what God has done for you? With a reminder for believers, here's a moment with Charles Stanley.
3: I think a lot of people are intimidated by people who come on strong, and the truth is we have the answer. And what they're looking for, we already have. We should be very willing to express the very life that's in us, and that's the life of Jesus, and to say to people, I have a peace in my heart and a joy in my life, and the reason is Christ is in my life. And when we don't do that, we deprive other people from what they really desire. They don't know that they desire it, but we're depriving them from what God wants them to have, and he places us in their presence in order to impact them, to influence them, and sometimes we forget that. Father, how grateful we are for the wonderful, wonderful promise, but also the presence of peace and joy and contentment in our life that makes it possible for us to face all kinds of circumstances without fear. I pray for those today who are looking for it, who are reading, searching, watching, maybe even watching other Christians to see how real it is. We know that it's real. Teach us how to express it in a way that's convincing and persuasive and has an impact in somebody else's life. And I pray, Father, that those who are listening right now might understand what Jesus promised, he always delivers, and peace is one of his primary promises to all of his children. In Jesus' name, amen.
4: Learn more about facing challenging circumstances without fear at intouch.org. 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
5: 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This is Ken Ham, founder of the ministry behind the powerful Answers Vacation Bible School curriculum. Evolutionists have long portrayed Neanderthals as primitive human relatives, but they have to keep updating their story as Neanderthals just keep getting smarter. A DNA analysis of some Neanderthal teeth shows they use forms of penicillin and aspirin to treat disease. Now, these teeth showed that a teen had eaten a kind of fungus that fights infection, and he chewed on poplar bark, which contains the active ingredient in aspirin. Neanderthals weren't primitive. They knew enough about their world to use natural remedies to fight infections and pain. These humans were just that, humans, descendants of Adam and Eve, just like us.
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9: Chapter 13. A wise son heareth his father's instruction, but a scorner heareth not rebuke. A man shall eat good by the fruit of his mouth, but the soul of the transgressors shall eat violence. He that keepeth his mouth keepeth his life, but he that openeth wide his lips shall have destruction. The soul of the sluggard desireth and hath nothing, but the soul of the diligent shall be made fat. A righteous man hateth lying, but a wicked man is loathsome and cometh to shame. Righteousness keepeth him that is upright in the way, but wickedness overthroweth the sinner. There is that maketh himself rich, yet hath nothing. There is that maketh himself poor, yet hath great riches. The ransom of a man's life are his riches, but the poor heareth not rebuke. The light of the righteous rejoiceth, but the lamp of the wicked shall be put out. Only by pride cometh contention, but with the well-advised is wisdom. Wealth gotten by vanity shall be diminished, but he that gathereth by labor shall increase. Hope deferred maketh the heart sick, but when the desire cometh, it is a tree of life. Whoso despiseth the word shall be destroyed, but he that feareth the commandment shall be rewarded. The law of the wise is a fountain of life to depart from the snares of death. Good understanding giveth favor, but the way of transgressors is hard. Every prudent man dealeth with knowledge, but a fool layeth open his folly. A wicked messenger falleth into mischief, but a faithful ambassador is health. Poverty and shame shall be to him that refuseth instruction, but he that regardeth reproof shall be honored. The desire accomplished is sweet to the soul, but it is abomination to fools to depart from evil. He that walketh with wise men shall be wise, but a companion of fools shall be destroyed. Evil pursueth sinners, but to the righteous good shall be repaid. A good man leaveth an inheritance to his children's children, and the wealth of the sinner is laid up for the just. Much food is in the tillage of the poor. but there is that is destroyed for want of judgment. He that spareth his rod hateth his son, but he that loveth him chasteneth him betimes. The righteous eateth to the satisfying of his soul, but the belly of the wicked shall want.
10: Chapter 8. In those days, the multitude being very great, and having nothing to eat, Jesus called his disciples unto him, and saith unto them, I have compassion on the multitude, because they have now been with me 3 days, and have nothing to eat. And if I send them away fasting to their own houses, they will faint by the way, for divers of them came from far. And his disciples answered him, From whence can a man satisfy these men with bread here in the wilderness? And he asked them, How many loaves have ye? And they said, 7. And he commanded the people to sit down on the ground. And he took the 7 loaves, and gave thanks, and brake, and gave to his disciples to set before them, and they did set them before the people. And they had a few small fishes. And he blessed, and commanded to set them also before them. So they did eat, and were filled. And they took up of the broken meat that was left 7 baskets. And they that had eaten were about 4,000. And he sent them away. And straightway he entered into a ship with his disciples, and came into the parts of Dalmanutha. And the Pharisees came forth and began to question with him, seeking of him a sign from heaven, tempting him. And he sighed deeply in his spirit, and saith, Why doth this generation seek after a sign? Verily I say unto you, there shall no sign be given unto this generation. And he left them, and entering into the ship again, departed to the other side. Now the disciples had forgotten to take bread, neither had they in the ship with them more than 1 loaf. And he charged them, saying, Take heed, beware of the leaven of the Pharisees and of the leaven of Herod. And they reasoned among themselves, saying, It is because we have no bread. And when Jesus knew it, he saith unto them, Why reason ye because ye have no bread? Perceive ye not yet, neither understand? Have ye your heart yet hardened? Having eyes, see ye not, and having ears, hear ye not, and do ye not remember? When I break the 5 loaves among 5,000, how many baskets full of fragments took ye up? They say unto him, 12. And when the 7 among 4,000, how many baskets full of fragments took ye up? And they said, 7. And he said unto them, How is it that ye do not understand? And he cometh to Bethsaida, and they bring a blind man unto him, and besought him to touch him. And he took the blind man by the hand, and led him out of the town. And when he had spit on his eyes, and put his hands upon him, he asked him if he saw aught. And he looked up and said, I see men as trees walking. After that he put his hands again upon his eyes, and made him look up. And he was restored, and saw every man clearly. And he sent him away to his house, saying, Neither go into the town, nor tell it to any in the town. And Jesus went out, and his disciples, into the towns of Caesarea Philippi. And by the way, he asked his disciples, saying unto them, Whom do men say that I am? And they answered, John the Baptist, but some say Elias, and others one of the prophets. And he saith unto them, But whom say ye that I am? And Peter answereth and saith unto him, Thou art the Christ. And he charged them that they should tell no man of him. And he began to teach them that the Son of Man must suffer many things, and be rejected of the elders, and of the chief priests and scribes, and be killed, and after 3 days rise again. And he spake that saying openly, and Peter took him and began to rebuke him. But when he had turned about and looked on his disciples, he rebuked Peter, saying, Get thee behind me, Satan! For thou savorest not the things that be of God, but the things that be of men. And when he had called the people unto him with his disciples also, he said unto them, Whosoever will come after me, let him deny himself, and take up his cross, and follow me. For whosoever will save his life shall lose it, but whosoever shall lose his life for my sake and the gospel's, the same shall save it. For what shall it profit a man, if he shall gain the whole world, and lose his own soul? Or what shall a man give in exchange for his soul? Whosoever therefore shall be ashamed of me and of my words in this adulterous and sinful generation, of him also shall the Son of Man be ashamed when he cometh in the glory of his Father with the holy angels.
9: Psalm 13. How long wilt thou forget me, O Lord? Forever?
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11: 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And that's the one to send to your friends and family so they can get educated as well. It's not a Friday, so we're not doing a Good News Friday. It's Wednesday. But it's kind of like we're just catching up on all the news today, guys. No interview today. But man, so much has happened even in the last 24 hours with the Iran thing, five-day pause. We had Heidi St. John on yesterday talking about Joe Kent. And then, you know, he comes out saying he's going to testify for the defense in the Charlie Kirk assassination trial. Just a lot of crazy stuff happening. A couple of big Supreme Court actions, one decision and then one that they just had a hearing on. So let's get started. I'm thinking left to right, literally left to right, West Coast, left coast to right. David, you said before we came on something out of California you want to talk about too. So why don't we start there?
12: That's the right coast, bro. It depends on whether you got your back.
11: Where are you standing?
12: Yeah, that's right. It depends on whether you're looking toward Texas or away from Texas. It's real easy. So this kind of, and to set this up, I want to go to the Supreme Court case because they both have to do with elections, what I got on both of these items. The Supreme Court case that they heard yesterday was out of Mississippi, and Mississippi allows you to count votes if they come in 5 days after the election, as long as they're postmarked before the election. So you have to wait 5 days before you announce your results. And there's that came through COVID, and there was about 18 states that started doing that at that point in time. And so the Republican National Committee, the Libertarian Party, others have filed suit and said, you can't do that. It's election day. It's not going to be after that. As a matter of fact, that was one of the points that Justice Alito made. He said, hey, we used to have election days. Now we have election week. Now we have election month and several weeks. And so this stuff can go on for a long time. So the question was, do you just have elections on election day? And typically, they have left a lot of that decision up to the states. And that's one of the areas that the states do have some latitude constitutionally. But it's gotten more and more where that system of having the elections that spread out a week or a week and a half after, it's really hard on candidates, everything else. Now, I'll point at the time of Thomas Jefferson and John Adams' election, their presidential vote counting went on for several months because the states all had different days of elections and they were weeks apart. And so once you find out what one state does, you can go campaign in others. It's nothing like we think about today, that's for sure.
13: Well, it's probably also worth noting, even though, as you're saying, when you have the opportunity to go campaign in the next state, that's not all that dissimilar from when you have some of the early primaries and you find out who wins in one state, et cetera. It's very different from election day to day. And part of why I think it made sense that we actually had a formal date was because when you give people the opportunity to go try to collect votes in states for your person to win, if those people are not grounded in biblical principles of truth and integrity, you have dishonest people that are going to do dishonest things. And that's part of what has happened now, where really not even saying now. I mean, this is as long as there's been elections, there's been people trying to cheat. So this is not a brand new thing, but it is why it makes sense that some states would want to delay how they report, and some specifically counties or precincts might delay getting in information. And, you know, all these things we've seen, the shenanigans over the last decade, easily as just finger pointers, but certainly back historically, you can see why it would make a difference. But Dad, one of the things I was going to say is it also would have been different back in the day when you are having to ride horseback, however far you're going, and people don't really know what's happening until somebody gets there. So just even the lines of communication would have made this very different back in the day from the way it is today. Not take away from the fact it makes sense. There's one day, there's one time, everybody gets them turned in, because the longer you expand it, the more opportunities you give people to be dishonest, the more dishonest people are actually going to be dishonest, and we should try to minimize and eliminate that as much as possible.
12: Yeah, and I think that's part of where it's heading. Based on what the justices did talking today, it looks like that they're leaning towards saying, no, Election Day is Election Day. Now, the other side said, well, if you're going to do that, what's wrong? Why don't you just eliminate early voting as well? And the argument was, well, nobody's arguing about that. That's not part of this case. This case is, does elections end on Election Day? So they tried to go off. And I thought one of the things that really happened, and Paul Clement is the guy who argued it for the RNC, and Paul has argued so many religious liberty cases and won. He's one of the guys that Kelly Shackelford uses fairly often. And it was really, I think, kind of humorous. So Sonia Mayor came and she said to Clinton, she said, well, maybe we just need a new president. Maybe that's it. And she pointed to the fact that Bush won in 2000 with military ballots that came in late after the election shipped from overseas. And Clement just really pretty much dissed her. He said, that was the reddest of red herrings I've ever heard. And so to talk to a Supreme Court justice in that manner and kind of call them and put them back into place is fairly unusual. Clement, we can see doing that. But nonetheless, it looks like that's going to be what happens. The court would probably make it more Election Day than Election Month. And in line with that, out in California, they got a big race with Newsom not going for governor again. They now have 10 candidates in the race, 10 major candidates, a bunch of smaller candidates, but 10 major ones. And it's a jungle primary, so there's no primary, no party primary either side. The top two vote-getters advanced to the general. And so what happened was in Riverside County, which is kind of a conservative county in California, the sheriff there just went in and seized 611,000 ballots from the last election. Now, he seized, and it may be more than that, he seized the ballots, and he seized them because the handwritten logs that keep up with the ballots say that they process 611,000 ballots. So we got that, 611,000. But yet what they reported to the state was 657,000 ballots. That's a difference of 46,000 ballots somewhere between taking them in the boxes and reporting the results to the state. And when the sheriff said, what's going on here? And they said, oh, it's attributable to human error. It's just machine stuff, machine counts. It's no big deal. So essentially 50,000 votes, and he went in because they can destroy those votes in about another month. They have to keep them for a certain period of time. So he's gone in to investigate, and of course that set off a political fear because he's one of the Republicans, one of the two Republicans running for governor. And so he's gone after this election integrity kind of stuff and say, let's make sure this was really done right, and we're going to uphold the ballot and et cetera. And so it's interesting to see where that's leading, because the state attorney general came after him and said, you can't do that. That's not your authority. That's what we do. And a judge ruled against the attorney general and ruled for the sheriff, and it's a California judge. So some good drama going out in California.
13: Well, and guys, this is further compounded in a funny way to me that California does not require you to have any kind of voter ID or be registered really to even vote. You just show up and vote. Don't show your ID. Doesn't matter. And they give IDs to non-U.S. citizens, and not just IDs. They give driver's licenses to non-U.S. citizens. So the whole thing just seems very sham-oriented when they are fighting specifically against any kind of integrity to make sure you have U.S. citizens that are registered to vote, which is a very simple process. Really, all you have to do to vote is be a U.S. citizen, be registered, and then be 18 or older. That's it. And they say, no, that's too much. We don't want people to have IDs. We want anybody to show up and vote that wants to. So then, Dad, it's not surprising that when they identified 611,000 ballots, but you know, found 650,000 people that voted, there might be some easy explanations for that. And certainly I would not point to some kind of rounding error. I do agree with the human error, but it was not a unforced error. It was an intentional error is what occurred in that situation.
12: Yeah, if you have a plus or minus 10% and call that human error on an election, plus or minus, what would 10% have been in your election, Rick, that you had the recount on? Do you have 30,000 votes cast?
11: Yeah, so, yeah. So three,
12: plus or minus 3,000
11: votes. 3,000 votes. Yeah, yeah,
12: yeah. Yeah, it's not a big deal, plus or minus 10%. So, I mean, I don't know who was affecting that election. I didn't look to see if someone could be pulled out of office, you know, if they overturn, who knows what. But it's just interesting to see that people are now starting to focus on getting elections maybe better. And by the way, this next election should be much different because you've had, I think, 220 election laws passed in the last 2 years. And so a lot of states have tightened up their election rules and requirements. There's still some loose stuff out there. It's interesting that the red states are tightening up more than the blue states. So red states are even doing better. They tend to do a little better anyway. But nonetheless, there's a lot of election changes. So it won't be the same we've been used to for the last two or three election cycles. It'll be real different this time.
11: Yeah, and going back to the Supreme Court, there was a decision, 7-2 decision on just having standing to question an election. And we've always said, you know, the best way to rebuild confidence in elections is you've got to have transparency and paper ballots so people know what happened, verification process. But then you've got to have remedies when you think there might have been something, either whether it was nefarious or a mistake, but there was something that went wrong. And back in 2020, you had all these states that changed election law, violating the Constitution by not having the legislature involved. And people tried to sue for that, and they were told they had no standing, even though they were on the ballot, like a congressman sued, or someone running for Congress, and other people that were on the ballot sued, and they were told they had no standing. Well, the Supreme Court just said yesterday or Monday, I can't remember, in a 7-2 decision, yes, you have standing if you're on the ballot. That's great, guys. I mean, at least now, whatever happens in the future, you know you can challenge it and try to improve that election law by at least filing suit.
13: Now, Rick, I have not read all those yet, and I don't mean to put you on the spot, but I know you're really good at dodging. You played a lot of dodgeball growing up. You're fine. But which one of the crazy liberal ladies voted with the six more normal people that it was 7-2? There's so many guys.
11: No, I looked at it yesterday, and I can't remember. It wasn't Kagan. I think it might have been Sotomayor. I will say Amy Coney Barrett filed a concurring opinion where she did disagree with some of it. She thought some of it went too far. So she had gotten some of that wrong before, because you remember there were challenges that went all the way to the Supreme Court. And the Supreme Court, this same Supreme Court, said you don't have standing 5 years ago. So I'm just glad to see them change their minds. But man, I wish I could remember, because yeah, so you have the the three crazy ladies. I don't think it was Ketanji Brown Jackson, man. So it might have been sort of, I'll look it up on the break.
13: Well, and in fairness, really, there's only two or three sane people, conservative-wise speaking, on the Supreme Court. You have three pretty good ones. You have three in the middle, and you have three on the far left. And they all just happen to be liberal leftist Democrat ladies. So that's why I would say the crazy leftist ladies. But the fact that one of them joined is interesting, because I've seen some 6-3 decisions recently that I felt like should have been 9-0. And they just wanted to have a protest vote in general just because they could, which was nonsensical on some of the things they were opposing. But I'm curious which one actually sided.
11: I was wrong.
13: Correctly.
11: I just looked it up. I looked it up while you. I was wrong. It was Kagan that was actually with them. So Sotomayor and Jackson dissented. And so there you go. You could have thrown a dart at the wall in guessing which one it would have been. But
13: well, I felt like it wasn't going to be Ketanji Brown Jackson, because if you can't define what a woman is, you can't define what standing is, I figure. So, you know, all those things. Just definition problems.
11: That's funny. All right. So, listen, let's take a break, guys. I know we still haven't even gotten to Iran. That's probably the biggest news of the week, is this 5-day pause, and who it is that President Trump's actually negotiating with. He seems confident that it's the right person. So big thing that happened in the market yesterday. I mean, wow, huge swings in terms of the market just based on this short pause. We'll talk about that when we come back. 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
11: Welcome back to the Wahlberg Show. Thanks for staying with us. And guys, we've said this a lot. We trust the guy in the room. I mean, President Trump's got the right information and tends to make the right decision on these kind of things. Were you guys surprised? I was literally in class with the students at Patriot Institute, and somebody said, there's a five-day pause on there. I had no idea it had happened. So I think most people didn't expect it, but what do y'all think?
12: Well, it's not a surprise at all.

0: The things that would be their internal enforcement network. Israel's kind of doing the things that would let them have a revolution if they were going to have one. If it's possible for them to have a revolution, Israel is kind of taking out the infrastructure of the ones that might try to step in. But the fact that you've had 9,000 precision targets hit so far by Israel and America, they've got nothing to fight back with. They've got no infrastructure. Now, I say that. They're fighting back. But they know that if we really went after them, we're going after their strategic stuff. If we went after them, they would not stand a chance. They've got no way of defending at this point. So it makes sense that they're wanting to do something to negotiate.
1: But it's also worth pointing out what has been uniquely different about America and Israel for decades is that in war scenarios, that oftentimes there's not even oftentimes. There's not been two nations that have been more intentional about trying to protect innocent civilians than American Israel. And so, Dad, to your point, if they wanted to wipe Iran off the map, they could, but they are actually trying to preserve, and I say they, America and Israel both, have done very targeted and limited strikes in specific locations to try to preserve people. We talked about it, man, was it yesterday, earlier this week? Sometime we talked about the underground church in Iran and how it's considered one of the fastest growing, if not the fastest growing church anywhere in the world, where Christianity is exploding, where, no pun intended, that's not what we're saying. Christianity is growing rapidly. Never mind. I'm not going to digress in that, but it's growing rapidly.
2: I read your mind on that one, Tim. I think we just read your mind. You didn't even have to say it.
1: Yeah, it's, you know, contrasting, I was thinking for a minute, but no, it's growing so rapidly. And this is something that, you know, Dad, when you pointed out that Israel is doing something that is creating a little bit of a gap in a window, or broadening that gap in window for the people that are in Iran that don't like the regime, it's creating space for them maybe to be more vocal. Now, obviously they have to do it at their own risk, because when you take someone who is a champion wrestler, like their young athlete, the 19-year-old that they execute, hung in public, they are very clear that if you oppose them, they will crush and destroy you. With the women's soccer team, the reason that some of the people had to go back home is because some of their families were captured. This is a very evil regime, and this is something that used to not be politically divisive to say, that Democrats and Republicans both said for decades that Iran was evil, an evil regime, et cetera, et cetera. But what Israel is continuing to do is what also Donald Trump has done, is try to create space for not just the limitation of the evil that's occurring by this regime, and also what that means even for the downstream effects, that they're not able to get China all the oil that China needs. And if China has to start buying at the regular market instead of getting the reduced rates they were getting from Venezuela and Iran, that can change some of the global perspective as well of China's standing and the strength of their military, et cetera. So there's a lot of factors at play. And guys, I also think the fact that Israel is not part of the ceasefire, when people talk about Israel controlling America, et cetera, that we're Israel's puppet or whatever the case is, and you see actually you have two autonomous nations, Israel and America, doing something very different right now, and certainly they probably are in conversations and they're working together to some extent, but there's just so much. If people would look at what's going on and recognize Iran incredibly evil, President Trump is trying to bring peace where he can, but there's probably bigger global perspective with hindering China, etc. There's a lot of moving pieces, and then not to take away from the fact that God is on the move, even in Iran, in really special ways. The fact that Christianity is growing faster than anything else over there. It's an underground church. But if the revolution, and I say that loosely, if this overthrow is able to be accomplished, then the church might be able to come out from underground and really impact Iran in incredible ways. So there's a lot of big stuff happening right now.
0: You know, if you go back to the Iranian revolution back under Jimmy Carter, and the hostages and all the stuff that happened in 79 before Reagan came in. That's when the Iranian Revolutionary Guard got set up, and that's when Ayatollah Khomeini came in as the Ayatollah, or the head of Iran, very bloody, very coercive.

0: Iran had not been a hardcore Muslim nation. It's just a real different thing. It was a Western nation. We had Iran, we had our F-16s over there, we had our planes over there, they were an ally. And then Khamenei comes in and changes it. Now, it's his son that got killed in that initial first day of bombing. And then the Ayatollah Khamenei's, the original one, his grandson is the one that's supposedly leader now. But as Trump's pointed out, we keep seeing posts from him, but we haven't heard a thing from him. And when Trump's talking to these folks on the ceasefire, he's not talking to Khamenei. So he may literally be dead. That was an early report. Then they said, well, you know, he had a leg blown off, so he's in the hospital. But whatever it is, there's no indication there that he's talking. So the one Trump is talking to now, Trump says actually is fairly sane. We'll see. But I don't think the Revolutionary Guard wants to try to lose control of that nation in any way, shape, fashion, or form. They would be out of power under a different type of regime, unless it is another hardcore Muslim regime. The IRGC is kind of conducting an internal revolution in the middle of a war right now to keep from losing control. And they have been the thugs that have done all the enforcement stuff for Iran. So they've got really a civil war kind of going inside. And again, I think that's significant what Israel is doing. If they're going to have a civil war, all the weapons are on one side, but now with what Israel is doing, they're making it more of a possibility for an uprising of the people to do something. If the IRGC is going to stay a target, and I would bet now, doing what they've done, trying to exert their force and will, they'll now be targeted by Israel and maybe even by U.S. if we get back in bombing.
1: Well, David, you know, you said something that I think is really the big unknown, is that is, will the people of Iran rise up? Like, will it be a true regime change at the end of the day where it's not this Islamic, you know, cleric situation, but they actually have elections or even a constitutional monarch or something? And I guess that's the part we just don't know yet, right? We don't know if there's enough there left from 47 years ago, if the soil is still good enough that the seeds of liberty can be sown in it. And you're saying that Israel's still doing some of the work to dismantle that Islamic cleric machine in order to give the people of Iran more room to rise up. Is that what I heard?
0: Yeah, but you know what surprises me is after 9,000 specific spot location strikes by Israel and America, and 4 weeks into this war, and Iran is still firing missiles. How much ammunition do they have put aside? And if they do, man, how hard is it going to be for the people to rise up if they've got that kind of stuff stored away?
2: Well, how much oil did they give Russia and China in exchange for those very things? Because I would absolutely think that the vast majority of what they have, and we actually know to some extent from some of these things, like even in Venezuela, when Trump was doing the Maduro raid and had the team go down, that they bragged about that the Chinese and Russian technology couldn't stop them. Of course, Venezuela trading oil with Russia and China. Well, the same thing with Iran. And so it's interesting the way that President Trump has been able to flex in some ways to Russia and China, signaling not only that we're cutting off some of your oil supply, but also that your technology, not really great for us. And of course, we would expect that China and Russia probably did not give Iran their best military technology, but they probably gave them decent technology, and it's done pretty much nothing, relatively speaking, against what's been coming against it. So definitely interesting. And Rick, to your question about the good soil, I think this is one of the interesting things with the growth of Christianity, where so many people in Iran right now reported having dreams and visions of a man in white, and it was Jesus, that they're dreaming about Jesus. They're coming to find out who this guy is. They're converting to Christianity. And I think that the growth of Christianity, and then you can back up to the fact that these Persians, right, Iran, who they were, they were not predominantly Muslim until a lot of this revolution happened, and they went a different direction. So I do think between some of their traditional roots and the growth of Christianity right now, I do think there is some fertilizer going in that soil to create a better opportunity for some of those seeds to take root.
1: It's amazing what's happening, guys, and of course it reshapes the globe no matter what. And even if I was thinking, if at the end of the 5-day truce or not, or, you know, pause, whatever we want to call it, even if Trump decides, all right, we've done all we can do, it's up to them now, it was still a good thing to do. We still set them back on the nuclear thing. We still stopped a lot of the, you know, head of the snake terrorism and everything. But we're still praying for an even better outcome when this thing is over. And that's another thing to encourage everybody home to do. Make sure you're praying for this. Pray for President Trump's wisdom right now, because I can't imagine a bigger negotiation in his presidency than what's happening right now. And it could very well determine a lot of what's going to happen in the midterms and in the future as well. So anyway, thanks for the update, guys. We've got, let's see, tomorrow, Foundations of Freedom Thursday, and then Good News on Friday. So don't miss either of those. Tune in at wallbuilders.show. 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
2: Galatians chapter 1, verses 6 and 7. I marvel, I am shocked that you are so soon removed from him who called you into the grace of Christ to another gospel of a different kind, which is not another gospel of the same kind. But there are some who trouble you who would pervert the gospel of Christ. And again, three times in that passage of Scripture, Paul brings out that there has been a perversion of the gospel. Notice again, Paul didn't call this another doctrine, because believers have doctrine. In fact, once the people were born again in Acts chapter 2 and they came to church, they continued steadfastly in the apostles' doctrine. The doctrines are the truths, the foundations of what we understand. So he doesn't come along with that, but what he came along with, Satan has come along with, is another gospel. We pointed out to you in the first part of this particular broadcast all the different ways that Satan imitates God. And we by no means hit all of them, but we hit so many that I'm sure I might have overwhelmed you and cramped your brain for just a moment. But the last thing I want to bring out is with all those different imitations he has of God, he also has a gospel. Satan has a gospel, and that's brought out from the Word of God. Again, Paul doesn't call it another doctrine. He calls it another gospel. And the gospel is God's message to the world of the plan of salvation. And Satan has his gospel he's presenting to the world. And as we pointed out in the beginning, you can tune on, you can tune into the news, you can tune on the sports, you can tune on to entertainment, you can go to different things again in life. And what you're going to find out, if it comes from the world, they're carrying the same message. And the same message is coming across. That is Satan's gospel. And no matter what pulpit you come from the pulpit of sports, you come from the pulpit of entertainment, you come from the pulpit of news, or whatever pulpit that the world is offering to you today, it's going to have the same message coming through. Just like we as Baptist, Methodist, others, we have the same message because we have the same gospel. We might vary from that point, but we have the same message, the gospel. Here's what happens is Satan also has a gospel. That's why no matter where you tune in, you hear the same message being brought out. It is a plan of Satan. All of them have been indoctrinated in this gospel, and the world is preaching it. And according to Galatians here, Satan's greatest prize would be to get a presenter, a pastor, a minister, a preacher of the gospel of the Lord Jesus Christ, and switch him over to the gospel of another kind. And that's what Satan has to offer. So again, another doctrine is perversion of truth. His particular thing is to sidetrack believers even into preaching this gospel so that we are presenting something which is unscriptural. If it's unscriptural, we're not making true converts for the Lord Jesus Christ. So this gospel that Satan has is the message of salvation to the world, whether preached by the world or preached from the church's pulpit. Turn with me to Matthew chapter 13. And here we have the story, and Jesus presents a parable of these two gospels side by side, the gospel of the Lord Jesus Christ, and we have the gospel here of Satan being presented. In Matthew 13, look with me at verse 36. Then Jesus sent the multitude away and went into the house, and his disciples came to him saying, "Explain to us the parable of the tares in the field." He answered and said to them, "He who sows the good seed is the Son of Man. The field is the world. The good seeds are the sons of the kingdom, but the tares are the sons of the wicked one. The enemy who sowed them is the devil. The harvest is the end of the age, and the reapers are the angels. Therefore, as the tares are gathered and burned in the fire, so it will be at the end of this age. The Son of Man will send his angels, and they will gather out of his kingdom all things that offend and those who practice lawlessness. He will cast them into the furnace of fire. There will be weeping and gnashing of teeth. Then the righteous will shine forth as the sun in the kingdom of their Father. His winnowing fork," jump down to chapter 3 while you're there. And since you're there in chapter 13, go back with me to chapter 3 and look in verse 12. And here's how he explains it here, This is how John the Baptist explains this very same parable, this very same doctrine, or this very same gospel of Satan. It says in chapter 3 and verse 12 of Matthew, his winnowing fork is in his hand, and he will thoroughly clean or purge his floor. And he will gather the wheat into the barn and burn up the chaff with unquenchable fire. In this one, we have the wheat and tares. The wheat represents the true gospel of the Lord Jesus Christ, and it's being sown by Jesus or by his workers in this earth. That's us. But on the other side, we have the other gospel being presented as tares. The tares that are sown are being sown by the wicked one, that's Satan himself, and all of his followers, all of his disciples, all of his apostles in this earth, they are sowing another one. And it's said that they come right behind the sowers of the seed and they sow this other one. And in fact, the sowers of the good seed don't even know till the next day when they get up that they look out there and someone came along during the night and they sowed tares right behind. Here in this part where John the Baptist said it, he in this verse of scripture said that he will gather the wheat into the barn and burn up the chaff with unquenchable fire. The wheat and the chaff, or the wheat and the tares and the chaff are basically the same thing. And so we have it here. But what he's bringing out is this, is that the workers came to the good man, which is the Lord Jesus Christ. They said, "Didn't we sow good seed? Where did this come from?" He said, "The children of the wicked one, and they have come and sowed chaff." They have come and sown right behind it. They have sown the tares. Tares look like wheat. They look very much like wheat. And the point of it is here, they look like wheat, but they also hinder the growth of wheat. It's much like a weed that looks exactly like the wheat itself. And he's simply saying, they said, "Should we go out and start pulling up all this stuff?" And he said, "No, the answer is not that. Leave that to the Lord. You and I are not in this world to try to stop Satan's gospel. We are here to present the true gospel." You know, I heard a story one time about a man that told us that he used to work for the Treasury Department. And the way that they train Treasury agents on how to recognize false money, counterfeit money, is they just show them the real money. All the time they look at the real money, the real money, the real money, and then once they come across a counterfeit, they'll know that's counterfeit. So they don't study counterfeit, nor do they go and just constantly look at it and constantly examine it. Then they would lose track of what the real is. What he's simply saying here in this parable is this. He said, leave that till the end. The Lord Jesus Christ and all of his angels will handle this false gospel and handle these false sowers of the gospel. You just stick with sowing the correct thing. And so what simply boils down to this is it's up to us to spread the gospel. It's up to God in the end to stop Satan. We are not, as a church, going to stop Satan. We're not even going to change the world around us itself. No, we are the block that's in front of Satan. God has put us here to hinder the works of Satan. And I like to think of it this way. We are the mud the world has to swim through, and Satan has to swim through to get anything done. We slow them down tremendously, but we are not going to stop them. It's going to be Jesus Christ that's going to stop them and eventually destroy them at his second coming. And then he will come back with angels and he will rip up all this stuff that Satan has tried to accomplish. It's only up to us to keep sowing the gospel of the Lord Jesus Christ and keep sowing the seed. That's brought out in these verses of scripture. So again, through his disciples, Satan is preaching a false gospel, and he's sowing in the same field that the Lord is sowing in, and the field is the earth. Both of them want the earth. Jesus Christ wants the earth, and so does Satan. And they're fighting for it, and the way that they're going, but it was by the people of the earth. Jesus Christ came and died for the people that are in the earth, that if anyone believes in him, they'll have eternal life. Satan comes along with a false gospel that looks a lot like the real gospel. Much like tares look like wheat, this gospel sounds, is so attractive, looks so good, and the world is being taken in by it. And oftentimes, Christians are taken in by it and switch the preaching of the true gospel for Satan's gospel, and this is what this is all about. So again, tares look like wheat and even hinder the production of wheat. In Galatians chapter 1, I want to go back to that verse of scripture we started with and look with me at verse 11, Galatians chapter 1, verse 11. Paul says, "I make known to you, brethren, that the gospel which I preached is not according to man." We started out with verses 6 and 7, but it goes on down and ends in this particular verse where it says, "The gospel I preach is not of man." So men want to see God rationally, and that's what Satan's gospel is. It is a rational gospel that appeals to man's senses, appeals to man's common sense. And this is the gospel he preaches. You see, our gospel doesn't appeal to common sense. Why? It's because we preach grace. And the grace we preach simply says, God came and loved you just like you are. That doesn't make common sense to man. Man has a hard time loving people that's not like him. He has a hard time getting along with people that aren't like him. And Jesus Christ came and died for everyone, and no matter how bad your sins are, God loved you. You see, the world loves people that love them back, and God loves people that cannot love them back and will not love them back. This is the type of love that God has. Next of all, no matter how bad your life has been, God offers you a gift of eternal life. You see, for man, it's always something that is deserved. So man tries to go about being as good as he can and appeal to God. Here's religion compared to Christianity. In religion, man does all the work and gives it to God. God receives it, and man is saved by the good things he has done. Under Christianity, God does all the work through Jesus Christ, and God presents it to man, and we receive it. Again, the total opposite. In religion, man does the work, offers it to God, God receives it. Under Christianity, that's Jesus Christ dying for us, and the true gospel. The true gospel is man could not do anything pleasing to God, so God did all the work through Jesus Christ and offers it to man as a free gift. All we have to do is receive it, and the moment we do, we have eternal life. You see, that just doesn't make common sense. Common sense in mankind defies God's sense, but here's the point. Common sense in mankind can't save him. Your common sense can't save you. Your common sense says be as good as you can and God will one day receive you. When the Bible says your righteousness is before God or is filthy rags. And so because of that, you do not have the capacity to save yourself. So again, we find out that Paul says, I made known to you, brethren, that the gospel which I preached unto you is not according to man. So grace and God's love are not logical, and they must be received by faith. There comes a point you finally have to say, man, I don't understand this. It's just overwhelming. How could God love me that much? But you know what? I'm going to believe it. And you reach out by faith and take it. That is our message. The point of it is our plan of salvation is so simple, the Bible says a fool couldn't err in it. But the point of it is that mankind, in all of his intellectualness and all of the things that is spread around the world in different cultures, man somehow has this thing inside himself, I think I can be good enough to be accepted by God, and that is not God's plan, but that is Satan's gospel. Satan's gospel is simply salvation by effort, salvation by your own works.
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2: Paul told us in Philippians chapter 1, verses 3 through 5, I thank my God at every remembrance of you, always in every prayer of mine, making requests for you, all with joy for your partnership in the gospel from the first day until now. 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I do too. I pray for my givers, my partners, my fellow ministers of the Word of God. Many of you have been with me since the beginning. 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

0: So let's get something straight here, because we're going to get into David's embracing his place. David did not choose to be the king.
1: No.
2: No.
1: Wasn't even a thought. Uh-uh.
0: God chose David to be king.
1: Yes, he did.
2: What had David been doing, though?
0: What had David been doing?
1: Yeah, that's it.
0: Serving in obscurity in preparation time, which is what? Never lost time.
2: And he had been seeking God's face.
1: Yes.
0: Embracing your place is seeking his face. Now you will finish your race. Mm. God, had he had been to king school? No. Did he go to a school? How to fight off a bear and how to fight off a lion, and you may have to fight a giant. Mm-mm. He didn't know any of that. How to lead a nation. He didn't know any of that.
1: No.
0: He embraced his place. Mm-hmm. So have you been given jobs that nobody else wants? Embrace them.
1: Right.
0: Embrace them. Do you feel disregarded by your family, by your dad, by your mom? And I thanked mom. I preached this Sunday. No, mom, this is all true. I got a witness right here in case you want to back out of that. But I thanked you for not hiring us because it taught us
1: the foundations
0: of how to embrace our place, to believe for a dollar or a job or a meeting.
1: Yeah.
0: And then it built and it built and it built, you know?
1: Yeah.
0: So you taught us to how to embrace our place where we're at. Mm-hmm. So many people get discouraged there. And when they do, they sink back in their race or they quit. Mm-hmm. Well, they haven't been disqualified. You don't get disqualified like a real race, not in God's race. You're not. The only way you're disqualified is if you quit.
1: Yeah. Yeah.
0: Then we have, you know, David had no idea that he was, in time, that he was going to be the greatest king in Israel's history. Mm-mm. He had no idea that he was going to be in the lineage of Jesus Christ.
2: Oh, my goodness.
1: No, not at all.
0: He had no idea.
2: The Messiah.
0: Just because he was an anointed, and you know, just because, think about it. He was anointed in front of his brothers, but he didn't try to lord over them. Mm-mm. What did he do? He went back to serving.
2: Back to the
0: mom. He was in his teens. He didn't get appointed king till he was 30. There was a lot of time right there. Mm-hmm.
2: About 17 till he was 30.
0: Running for his life and a lot of it. Going, I didn't sign up for this.
1: No.
0: Hey, I didn't ask him to anoint me.
1: No,
0: God chose to anoint him.
1: Yeah.
0: You see what I'm saying?
2: Yes.
0: But his character and his spirit needed to be developed. My character and my spirit needed to be developed. Mm-hmm. Mm-hmm. Your character, and that's a good thing.
2: Yeah, it is.
0: That's a great thing because you don't know the future that is ahead that God has for you. Mm-hmm. And it's big.
1: It is.
0: Aren't you thankful for those times?
1: Yes, I am, because we grew.
0: What do we know then?
1: Faith to faith. We couldn't have become pastors back then. We couldn't even go out on the road, really.
0: No.
1: We couldn't do anything. We had to learn by faith how to walk in God. And this time of embracing the place is the greatest time of your life, because this is the place where you grow into what God needs you to do for the next leg of that race.
0: Praise
1: to the
0: God.
1: Passing the baton. You've got to grow. We all have to grow. And that's why this is so vital. But
0: it is.
1: While
0: it really
1: you're
0: is.
1: Embracing your place, you go back to step one. You seek the face. You embrace the place. You seek the face. You go back and forth, back and forth. You stay in that place and you grow.
0: So you know what David did? He went and got his dad's laundry.
1: Mm-hmm. You sure did.
0: In other words. All right, Dad, what's next? Well, hey, why don't you go take some food to your brothers? There's a battle up there. Why don't you go do that? All right. Right. Servant.
1: Yeah.
0: Serving. Heart. Embracing. Seeking. Meditating. Mm-hmm. What did he learn that? Did he know that he was going to write some of the greatest, Psalms?
1: Psalms. Yeah.
0: I mean, but he didn't know.
1: Mm-mm.
0: But he goes back and embraces the place. And it was there when he's delivering on a Grubhub delivery job that he had. Meat and cheese to
1: his brothers.
0: Who he, and he finds out this person, giant, is defying his God. So here's what I want to say about that. Had David not had spent years out there protecting his sheep, meditating in the Lord, praise and worshiping God, in the presence of God, in that time, he would have not had the strength or the courage to take that giant on. Mm-mm. Now, let's go back to our earlier teaching. What did God tell Joshua? Be strong and courageous. He wouldn't have had that strength or courage if it wasn't for that time.
1: Mm-mm. No.
0: That time of embracing your place. Keep seeking his face. Mm-mm. And
1: it's
0: embrace
1: not wasted.
0: The place.
1: Mm-mm.
0: It's a divine order for God. Submission first, promotion follows.
2: Mm-hmm. Mm-hmm.
0: God requires our obedience before our understanding.
1: Mm-hmm. Yeah.
2: Oh, my, yes.
1: Yes.
0: You didn't understand,
2: no,
0: did you?
2: No, dear father, no. Are you kidding?
0: But you got obedient, didn't you?
1: Uh-huh.
0: And because David didn't give up, and we didn't give up,
1: mm-mm,
0: David was 30 years old when he took over.
1: Mm-hmm.
0: Thank God he embraced his place.
1: Mm-hmm.
0: So I think about that. I think of Brother Hagin. I think of others, Brother Copeland. And they all have testimonies.
2: Uh-huh. Mm-hmm. Yeah.
0: And in and those brother, testimonies, Mom, you hear where they embraced their place and they grew in their faith.
1: Mm.
0: And they, man, they developed character and strength and courage. Why? They don't know why. God knows why.
1: Mm.
2: Think about Brother Copeland. He's there in that seminar with Oral Roberts, and he sees that you've got a plant. He doesn't have anything to plant. But the stub of a pencil that they gave him to fill out the form with.
1: Yeah, yeah.
2: He gives their pencil back to them. And now I know him. I know him very well, very, very well. He's like a brother to me. He believes for millions and millions and millions. He paid, the other day we were talking about Reinhard Bonnke, your brother was, about his life and how miraculous. He paid for all Reinhard Bonnke's tents.
1: Mm.
2: He does things people don't even know.
1: Yeah, lots of things.
0: Now, could he have known that giving a half of a pencil?
2: Yeah, just a little stub. You know, you've seen those little pencils.
1: Mm-hmm. No.
0: But then he got a hold of that.
1: Yeah.
2: Yeah.
0: And he embraced his place in faith.
1: Mm-hmm.
0: And grew.
2: And grew.
0: And grew.
2: And grew. And grew. And son.
0: And that right there is where God hands batons to runners who are running.
1: That are growing.
2: And Kenneth Copeland, mm-hmm, I'm going to ask you to teach prosperity because my body is going to need
0: it. To the body. To the whole body.
2: And you're going to get persecuted.
1: Mm. Mm-hmm.
2: They're going to say horrible things about you. Mm. Print horrible things. Threaten your life.
1: Mm.
2: One time I just walked up to him and hugged him and I said, thank you, Ken.
0: Thank you.
2: I'm a witness. I saw the whole thing. I known them from the beginning when they live in the shotgun house. Drove the car that had to be wired together. But he did it.
1: He did it.
2: And he you know what? He had courage. He had chamatz. He had chazak v'chamatz.
0: Yeah.
2: He had that.
0: But that grew.
2: That grew. Mm-hmm. You see, like I was thinking about David. Wonder when he took on the lion and the bear, what his first thoughts were. A lion's coming at me.
0: He had never been to lion killing school.
2: No.
1: No.
2: But
0: I don't think Jesse took him out. Now, son, here's how you kill a lion.
1: Listen up.
0: Here's how you kill a bear. And one day it may be a giant.
1: You
0: but you know what? Wherever you are, whether you're 18 or 80, you're embracing your place. You don't yet know the full story that God has for you.
1: Mm-mm.
2: No, you don't. But he'll give you what
0: trust
2: you need right where you are.
0: And obey.
2: Trust and obey.
1: Mm-hmm.
2: There's no other way.
0: Go with what you do know rather than fret over what you don't know.
1: Yeah.
2: And depend on the anointing.
0: Remember when God told you, learn to live above the fray.
2: Learn to live.
0: Yeah.
2: He said, something's going to happen.
0: Isn't that good?
2: It's going to be an attack on your ministry.
1: Mm.
2: And something did happen. And we lost probably half of our mailing list just over that one night. But anyway, he said, something's coming. It's going to be an attack. But I want you to live above the fray.
1: Mm.
2: When it came, I was prepared.
1: Yeah.
2: And I knew there's one place here.
1: Yeah.
2: I was challenged to a fight down here, but I didn't enter it.
1: Mm-mm.
2: I didn't enter it.
1: I remember
2: and I told
1: that.
2: All the people that worked here, don't enter it.
1: I remember that.
2: Whenever these things are coming and accusations, you don't have to answer them.
1: Mm-mm.
2: We're going to live above the fray.
1: Mm-hmm.
2: What a peaceful place above the fray.
0: Go ahead.
1: Let me say this because I was just thinking about that moment, that time. I know what you're talking about. You embraced your place And because you were embracing your place and seeking God, then the Holy Spirit could tell you beforehand.
2: Mm-hmm, mm-hmm.
1: The Holy Spirit is there to guide us, to direct us.
2: Exactly.
1: He always wants to tell us what's happening beforehand.
2: Mm-hmm.
1: He's always trying to lead us down that path to stay on the path that God has. But we have to be in a position to hear.
2: Mm-hmm.
1: And you were embracing your place,
2: mm-hmm.
1: seeking God, and you heard His voice.
2: I did. It was
1: and
2: very plain.
1: He told you what to do. So then that next step, oh, it's going to be hard on the flesh. It was not easy on the flesh, but you knew by the Spirit to live above that fray.
0: You know, fretting and worrying is not embracing your place.
2: Oh, no.
1: No, it's not going to do
2: it. It's a sin.
0: So embrace where you're at. You're not where you thought you would be. I want to say a prayer. I want you to say this after me right now. Say, God, I trust you.
2: God, I trust you.
0: No matter what happens.
2: No matter what happens.
0: I believe that you're working for me.
2: I believe that you're working for me.
0: Even when I can't see it.
2: Even when I can't
0: see it. Or understand it.
2: Or understand it.
0: I believe it.
2: I believe it.
0: I offer you my obedience.
2: I offer you my obedience.
0: No matter what I encounter.
2: No matter what I encounter.
0: I will do whatever it takes.
2: I will do whatever it takes.
0: As you prepare me for the future.
2: As you prepare me for the future.
0: Amen.
2: Amen.
0: Now rejoice.
1: Because
0: we repented. Here we are. We're where we need to be. God's got a great future for us that we don't know about.
2: Mm-hmm. And we walk by faith.
1: And not by sight.
0: You want to know one reason why to rejoice? Because He's building strength and character in you right now.
2: Yes.
1: Yeah. Yeah.
0: Boy, I need strength and character.
1: Oh, we all do.
0: You know? And you're increasing your capacity to receive. You're increasing your capacity to receive greater batons.
2: Mm-hmm.
1: Mm.
0: What? C4C Youth Rally? I've never done a youth rally.
2: How do you do it?
0: God does. God knows how.
2: Yeah.
0: But He handed me that baton.
1: Yes.
0: We've seen so many healings, so many salvations.
2: Mm-hmm.
0: I got another one. Pastor, oops, what? I dropped that one. No.
2: Yeah, you
0: no,
2: wanted to
0: I
2: throw
0: did not
2: that
0: drop
2: one.
0: It.
2: You think about throwing it, huh?
0: I remember when it was handed to me. I called you.
1: Yeah.
0: I called her.
1: Uh-huh.
0: What?
1: Yeah.
0: But that baton came.
2: But son, you could hear him,
0: like she said. But there was a place that I embraced.
2: And you could hear him.
0: To able to finish this race. Yeah.
1: Well, you got to that place of being willing and obedient in that whole process. And then when you were willing and obedient, then the Holy Spirit started speaking to you about this rally.
0: Amen.
1: But if you had never willingly and obediently got your mom's laundry, you have to keep those steps.
0: There's order. Uh-huh.
2: You don't just jump from the first grade to the senior in high school.
0: Right. Build. Develop.
2: You're going to have to develop and go grade by grade.
0: Coaching everything.
2: From glory to glory, from faith to faith.
1: Yes. It's a great
2: place. Been so fun.
0: Oh.
1: Yes,
2: I've had a great time.
1: Me too.
0: It's always different with us, Mom, but it's always a good...
2: Well, you know, that's what I appreciate. I mean, you're different. Your sister Shelly's different.
1: Yeah.
2: Your brother Terry's different. Your praying sister Hannah's, Brenda. Uh-huh. But every one of them, oh boy, did God ever know what was good for me to have four babies in 5.5 years. That was good for me. And, at the time... But praise the Lord, look at this.
1: Yeah.
2: Look at this. Look at what's happened. Woohoo! Praise you, Jesus.
3: Yeah. This is Candace Brim, and my husband, Chip Brim, and I would like to invite you to the Rise and Pray Conference on March 27th through the 29th at a Glorious Church in Collinsville, Oklahoma. 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
7: Chapter 13. A wise son heareth his father's instruction, but a scorner heareth not rebuke. A man shall eat good by the fruit of his mouth, but the soul of the transgressors shall eat violence. He that keepeth his mouth keepeth his life, but he that openeth wide his lips shall have destruction. The soul of the sluggard desireth and hath nothing, but the soul of the diligent shall be made fat. A righteous man hateth lying, but a wicked man is loathsome and cometh to shame. Righteousness keepeth him that is upright in the way, but wickedness overthroweth the sinner. There is that maketh himself rich, yet hath nothing. There is that maketh himself poor, yet hath great riches. The ransom of a man's life are his riches, but the poor heareth not rebuke. The light of the righteous rejoiceth, but the lamp of the wicked shall be put out. Only by pride cometh contention, but with the well-advised is wisdom. Wealth gotten by vanity shall be diminished, but he that gathereth by labor shall increase. Hope deferred maketh the heart sick, but when the desire cometh, it is a tree of life. Whoso despiseth the word shall be destroyed, but he that feareth the commandment shall be rewarded. The law of the wise is a fountain of life to depart from the snares of death. Good understanding giveth favor, but the way of transgressors is hard. Every prudent man dealeth with knowledge, but a fool layeth open his folly. A wicked messenger falleth into mischief, but a faithful ambassador is health. Poverty and shame shall be to him that refuseth instruction, but he that regardeth reproof shall be honored. The desire accomplished is sweet to the soul, but it is abomination to fools to depart from evil. He that walketh with wise men shall be wise, but a companion of fools shall be destroyed. Evil pursueth sinners, but to the righteous good shall be repaid. A good man leaveth an inheritance to his children's children, and the wealth of the sinner is laid up for the just. Much food is in the tillage of the poor, but there is that is destroyed for want of judgment. He that spareth his rod hateth his son, but he that loveth him chasteneth him betimes. The righteous eateth to the satisfying of his soul, but the belly of the wicked shall want.
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12: 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I'm playing chapel services from our Caris Bible College where I'm teaching on prosperity. You know, right now there's a crunch for a lot of people. We've had a lot of people that I know talk about that they're struggling financially. And anyway, I just felt like this is something I need to teach on. I've got these products that I've offered before. I've got